0: stop sending the messages to their brains, like talking into a telephone with no one on the receiver end. "Do you or don't you want it?" he asked.
1: "I'll take it."
0: Jamie paid the rent, signed a form using the name Angelo Michaels, and gave his address as Marblehead, Massachusetts. He received a key to box number 847. Jamie Angelo Kincaid Michaels felt important having a key to his own mailbox. He found his box and opened the little door.
1: "You know," he remarked to Claudia, "it's a lot like Horn and Hardart's, except that we could have a complete spaghetti dinner for both of us coming out of a little door instead of just empty, empty space."
0: Paying $4.50 for empty space had been hard on Jamie. Claudia knew they wouldn't take a bus back to the museum. They didn't. Both Claudia and Jamie wanted to deliver the letter, but neither thought he should. Too risky. They decided to ask someone to deliver it for them. Someone with a bad memory for faces. Someone their own age would be best. Someone who might be nosy, but who wouldn't really care about them. It would be easiest to find a school group and select their messenger. They began their search for the group of the day by looking in the usual places. Arms and Armor, the Costume Institute, and Egyptian Art. As they approached the Egyptian wing, they heard the shuffling of feet and a sound they recognized as the folding of chairs and the gathering up of rubber mats. They weren't anxious to hear the talk about mummies again. They never watched repeats on television either, but they decided to look the group over. So they waited inside the tomb. The group was moving past the entrance. Claudia and Jamie were relaxed and waiting, wrapped up in the vacuum of time created by those warm stone walls. Puffs of conversation broke the silence of their tomb.
1: "Sarah looks like a pharaoh. Pass it on." "What are we going to eat?"
2: "Man, what a lot of walking."
0: The conversation reined in softly and comfortably and told the two stowaways that they had the correct age group. That was the way kids in their classes always talked. Words continued to drizzle into their shelter.
2: "Hey, Rube, look at this. Come on, Bruce, let me borrow it."
0: Something else now showered down upon them, something much less comfortable. Familiarity. The names, Sarah, Bruce, Rube, were familiar. Ages ago, in time well outside the mastaba, they had heard those names in a classroom on a school bus. Closer, louder, the sounds poured in. Then one small cloudburst right outside their door.
2: "Hey, let's go back in here."
0: Jamie's eyes caught Claudia's. He opened his mouth. Claudia didn't wait to discover whether he opened it in surprise or to say something. She clamped her hand over his mouth as fast as she could. An adult voice urged, "Come on, boys, we have to stay with the group." Claudia took her hand from Jamie's mouth. She looked at him solemnly and nodded, "Yes." The "come on, boys" voice belonged to Miss Clendenin. Clendenin, Jamie's third grade teacher. Rube was Reuben Hurst, and Bruce was Bruce Lansing. Sarah was Sarah Sawhill, and unfortunately she did look a great deal like a pharaoh. Believe it or not, the mountain had come to Muhammad. Their school had come to them. At least Jamie's class had. Jamie was furious. Why had Claudia muzzled him? Did she think he had no sense at all? He pulled his eyebrows down and made his best possible scowl. Claudia held her finger up to her lips and signaled him to stay quiet, yet. The sounds of third-grade shuffling and third-grade jostling faded from their shelter. The quiet of the ages returned to the tomb. But not to Jamie. He couldn't contain himself another minute. He could still feel the pressure of Claudia's hand over his mouth.
1: "I have half a mind to join that group and go back with them and just be mysterious about where I came from."
3: "If you do that, it'll show that you have half a mind, exactly half, only half," something I've suspected for a long time. You can't even see that this is perfect.
1: How perfect?
0: Claudia slowed down.
3: You go to the museum office, deliver the letter, tell them you are in the third grade group that is visiting from Greenwich, and someone asked you to deliver the letter. The teacher said it would be okay if they ask you your name, say Bruce Lansing, but only if they ask.
1: You know, Claude, when I'm not wishing I could give you a sock right in the nose, I'm glad you're on my team. You're smart, even if you're hard to live with.
3: You'll do it then? Claudia asked.
1: Yeah, I'll do it. It is perfect.
3: Well, let's hurry before they come back.
0: Jamie entered the museum office, and Claudia stood guard outside the door. She intended to step inside the office if she spotted the class returning. Jamie wasn't gone long. Everything had gone well, and they hadn't asked his name. Claudia grabbed his arm as they came out. All the energy of Jamie's wound-up nerves let loose. He collapsed as hard as if Claudia had suddenly jumped off the down end of a teeter-totter while he was still sitting on the top-up end.
1: "Yikes!" he yelled.
0: Claudia was tempted to muzzle him again, but didn't. Instead, she led him out the door into the Fifth Avenue crowd and began walking uptown with him as fast as they could go. Chapter 8. On Tuesday, they again did their laundry. The product of their efforts this time looked only slightly grayer than it had the time before. Claudia's sweater was considerably shrunken. They knew that it was too early to get an answer to their letter, but they couldn't resist starting down to Grand Central Post Office to take a look anyway. It was noon by the time they stopped and ate breakfast at Chock Full of Nuts on Madison Avenue. They dragged it out beyond the patience of the people who were standing waiting to occupy their seats. Both Claudia and Jamie almost didn't want to look at their box in the post office. As long as they didn't look, they still had hopes that they could find a letter there. They didn't. They strolled along the streets and found themselves near the United Nations building. Claudia suggested to Jamie that they take the guided tour she had read about when she was studying the tour guide book of the American Automobile Association.
1: "Today, we can learn everything about the UN."
0: Jamie's first question was,
1: "How much?"
0: Claudia challenged him to walk in and find out. 50 cents each. They could go if Claudia was willing to skip dessert that afternoon. Jamie added,
1: "You know, you can have your cake and take tours, too."
3: "How about having tours and hot fudge sundaes, too?" Claudia asked.
0: They stood in line and got tickets for a tour. The girl selling tickets smiled down at them.
3: "No school today?" she asked casually.
1: "No," Jamie answered. "The boiler on the furnace broke. No heat. They had to dismiss school. You should have heard the explosion. All the windows rattled. We thought it was an earthquake. 14 kids got cuts and abrasions, and their parents are suing the school to pay for their medical expenses. Well, it was about 10 in the morning. We had just finished our spelling lesson when..."
0: The man behind Jamie, who was dressed in a derby hat and who looked more as if he belonged in the UN than visiting it, said,
4: "I say, what's holding up this line? I repeat, what is holding up this line?"
0: The girl gave Jamie the two tickets. As she did so, the man in the derby hat was already pushing his money onto the counter. The girl looked after Jamie and Claudia as they were leaving and said,
1: "Where is..."
0: She couldn't finish her question. The man in the derby hat was scolding the girl.
4: "No wonder it takes the UN forever to get something done. I've never seen a line move more slowly."
0: He only looked as if he belonged. He certainly didn't act like it. The girl blushed as she gave the man his ticket.
3: "I hope you enjoy your tour, sir,"
0: She acted as if she belonged. Jamie and Claudia sat with the other ticket holders, waiting for their numbers to be called. Claudia spoke softly to Jamie.
1: You sure are a fast thinker. Where did you cook up that story about the furnace?
2: I've had it ready and waiting ever since we left home. First chance I've had to use it, he answered.
1: I thought I had thought of everything, Claudia said.
2: That's okay. You're quite a kid. Thanks, Jamie smiled.
0: The guide, who was calling the numbers, finally said, Will the people holding tickets number 106 to 112 please go to the double doors on the wall opposite this desk? There your guide will begin your tour.
1: Jamie and Claudia went. Their guide was an Indian girl who wore a sari and whose long hair was bound into a single braid that hung down her back to well below her waist. With one hand, she lifted the folds of her sari. Her walk was flavored by her costume. Her steps were short and light, and there appeared to be great movement around her knees. Claudia looked at her guide's skin and thought of smoky topaz. November, her mother's birthstone. She listened to her guide's accent and formed the sounds in her mind without listening to what the sounds said. Thus, when the tour was finished, Claudia was no expert on the United Nations, but she had discovered something. Saris are a way of being different. She could do two things, she decided. When she was grown, she could stay the way she was and move to some place like India, where no one dressed as she did, or she could dress like someone else, the Indian guide even, and still live in an ordinary place, like Greenwich.
2: How did you like those earphones where you can tune in almost any old language at all? Jamie asked his sister. Pretty keen, huh?
1: Claudia seemed to have a faraway look in her eye. Yes, she answered. It sounded like yes.
0: Jamie inspected Claudia closely. She was holding one arm crooked and the other pressed against her stomach. Her steps seemed shorter than usual and lighter than usual, and there appeared to be great movement around her knees.
2: What's the matter with you? He asked. You got stomach cramps or something?
1: Claudia lowered her eyes to him and said, Jamie, you know, you could go clear around the world and still come home wondering if the tuna fish sandwiches at Chock Full of Nuts still cost 35 cents.
2: Is that what gave you stomach cramps? He asked.
1: Oh, just skip it, just skip it. Claudia knew she would have to discover some other way to be different. Angel would help her somehow.
0: Her hopes centered more than ever on Box 847 in the post office, and the following day, when they peeked through its little window, they saw an envelope. Claudia was prepared to be the discoverer of great truths, Greenwich's own heroine of the statue, and only 12 years old. Jamie was so excited that he could hardly get the key into the lock to open the box. Claudia waited while he opened it, and the envelope, too. He held the letter unfolded and off-center so they could read it together, in silence.
5: Dear Friends of the Museum, we sincerely thank you for your interest in trying to help us solve the mystery of the statue. We have long known of the clue you mention. In fact, that clue remains our strongest one in attributing this work to the master, Michelangelo Buonarroti. Other evidence, however, is necessary, for it is known that Michelangelo did not carve all the marble blocks which were quarried for him and which bore his mark. We cannot ignore the possibility that the work may have been done by someone else, or that someone counterfeited the mark into the stone much later. We summarize the possibilities as follows. 1. The work was designed and done by Michelangelo himself. 2. The work was designed by Michelangelo, but done by someone else. 3. The work was neither designed nor done by Michelangelo. Our hope, of course, is to find evidence to support the first of these three possibilities. Neither Condivi nor Vasari, Michelangelo's biographers who knew him personally, mention the master carving this little angel. They mention only the angel carved for the altar in Siena. However, in a letter he wrote to his father from Rome on August 19, 1497, Michelangelo mentions, "I bought a piece of marble I keep to myself, and I am sculpturing an image for my own pleasure." In the past, experts have believed the image which he sculptured for his own pleasure to be a Cupid. Now, we must examine the possibility that it was an angel. The problem of angel has now become a matter for consensus. 4 Americans, 2 Englishmen, and 1 German, all of whom are experts on the techniques of Michelangelo, have thus far examined the statue. We are presently awaiting the arrival of 2 more experts from Florence, Italy. After all of these experts have examined the statue, we will write a summary of their opinions, which we will release to the press. We greatly appreciate your interest and would enjoy your disclosing further clues to us if you find them. Sincerely, Harold C. Lowery, Public Relations, the Metropolitan Museum of Art. Claudia and Jamie walked from the post office to Grand Central Terminal and sat down in the waiting room. They sat perfectly quiet, disappointed beyond words. Claudia would have felt better if the letter had not been so polite. A nasty letter, or a sarcastic one, can make you righteously angry. But what can you do about a polite letter of rejection? Nothing, really, except cry. So she did. Jamie let her cry for a while. He sat there and fidgeted and counted the number of benches. She still cried. He counted the number of people on the benches. She was still at it. He calculated the number of people per bench. After the big blobs of tears stopped, he said, "At least they treat us like grown-ups. That letter is full of big words and all." "Big deal," Claudia sobbed. "For all they know, we are grown-ups." She was trying to find a corner of her shredded Kleenex that she could use. Jamie let her sniff some, then he quietly asked, "What do we do now? Go home?" "What? Go home now? We haven't even got our clothes, and your radio is in the violin case. We'd have to go home absolutely empty-handed." "We could leave our clothes. They're all gray anyway."
6: "But we never even used your radio. How can we face them at home without the radio and all, with nothing?"
5: She paused for a minute and repeated,
6: "With nothing. We've accomplished nothing."
2: "We accomplished having fun," Jamie suggested. "Wasn't that what you wanted when we started out, Claude? I always thought it was."
5: Claudia began big tears again.
6: "But that was then," she sobbed.
2: "You said you'd go home after you knew about Angel. Now you know."
6: "That's it," she sobbed. "I do not know."
2: "Well, you know that you don't know, just as the people at the museum don't know. Come on," he pleaded. "We'll enjoy telling them about how we lived in the museum. The violin case can be evidence. Do you realize that we've lived there a whole week?"
6: "Yes," Claudia sighed. "Just a week. I feel as if I jumped into a lake to rescue a boy, and what I thought was a boy turned out to be a wet, fat log. Some heroine that makes. All wet for nothing."
0: The tears flowed again. You sure?

0: Michelangelo saying, "I did it"? Well, I'll clue you in. They didn't have tape recorders 470 years ago. I know that. But if we make a real discovery, I'll know how to go back to Greenwich. You take the New Haven, silly, same way as we got here. Jamie was losing patience. That's not what I mean. I want to know how to go back to Greenwich different. Jamie shook his head. If you want to go different, you can take a subway to 125th Street and then take the train. I didn't say differently. I said different. I want to go back different. I, Claudia Kincaid, want to be different when I go back. Like being a heroine is being different. Claudia, I'll tell you one thing you can do different. Differently, Claudia interrupted. Oh, baloney, Claude, that's exactly it. You can stop ending every single discussion with an argument about grammar. I'll try, Claudia said quietly. Jamie was surprised at her quiet manner, but he continued to be businesslike. Now, about this discovery. Jamie, I want to know if Michelangelo did it. I can't explain why exactly, but I feel that I've got to know, for sure, one way or the other. A real discovery is going to help me. If the experts don't know for sure, I don't mind not knowing. Let's get tickets for home. Jamie started toward the New Haven ticket window. Claudia stayed behind. Jamie realized that she was not following. Returned to her and lectured, "You're never satisfied, Claude. If you get all A's, you wonder where are the pluses. You start out just running away, and you end up wanting to know everything, wanting to be Joan of Arc, Clara Barton, and Florence Nightingale all in one." "Nightingale," Claudia sighed. She got up then and followed slowly behind her brother, but she was feeling too low to go home. She couldn't. She just couldn't. It just wasn't right. There were only two windows that didn't say closed. They waited a short while as the man in front of them purchased a red commuter's pass, like the one that had brought them to Manhattan. Jamie addressed the man behind the counter and said, "Two half-fare tickets for Farmington, Connecticut," Claudia broke in.
1: "To get to Farmington, you have to go to Hartford and take a bus," ticket agent said.
0: Jamie nodded to the man and said, "Just a minute, please."
2: He stepped away from the window, grabbing Claudia's arm. He pulled her away. Claudia whispered, "Mrs. Basilie Frankweiler."
0: "What about Mrs. Basilie Frankweiler?"
2: "She lives in Farmington."
0: "So what?" Jamie said. "The paper said that her house was closed."
2: "Her New York house is closed. Can't you read anything right?"
0: "You talk that way, Claude, and..."
2: "All right, Jamie, all right. I shouldn't talk that way, but please, let's go to Farmington. Jamie, please, can't you see how badly I need to find out about Angel? I just have a hunch she'll see us and that she knows."
0: "I've never known you to have a hunch before, Claude. You usually plan everything."
2: "I have, too, had a hunch before."
0: "When?"
2: "That night they moved the statue and I stayed in the washroom and didn't get caught. That was a hunch, even if I didn't know it was a hunch at the time."
0: "Okay, we'll go to Farmington," Jamie said.
2: He marched to the ticket window and bought passage to Hartford. They were waiting at track 27 when Claudia said to Jamie, "That's a first for you, too."
0: "What is?" he asked.
2: "Buying something without asking the price first."
0: "Oh, I must have done that before now," he answered.
2: "When? Name one time."
0: "I can't think of it right now," he thought a minute and then said. "I haven't been a tightwad all my life, have I?"
2: "As long as I've known you," Claudia answered.
0: "Well, you've known me for as long as I've known me," he said, smiling.
2: "Yes," Claudia said. "I've been the oldest child since before you were born." They enjoyed the train ride. A large portion of it went over track they'd never before seen. Claudia arrived in Hartford feeling much happier than she had since they received the morning's mail. The Hartford station was on Farmington Avenue. Claudia reasoned they could not be far from Farmington itself. Why not take a bus and worry about which stop to get off? Without consulting Jamie, she hailed a cab. When it stopped, she got in. Jamie followed. Claudia told the driver to take them to the house of Mrs. Basil E. Frankweiler in Farmington, Connecticut. Claudia sat back in a taxi at last. We'll continue from this point next week.
0: If you have questions or comments, please call us at 312-447-3439. 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

0: 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I'm Linda Kimbrough. Good night.
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2: As we come to the end of Autism Awareness Month, we'd like to recognize how Netflix's show, Love on the Spectrum, is shaping the dialogue around autism. I'm Sandy Murillo, turning the rest of this Disability Minute over to my autistic colleague, Bella.
3: 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The producers' growing familiarity with our community showed, particularly in the ways they conducted interviews, framed scenes, and spared us from the Animal Planet-style music. I even used some clips to talk with my family about my world. Still, I'm frustrated by the continued focus on autism as it intersects with privilege. In a moment when autistics are faced with outdated and, frankly, dangerous prejudices, we must include the most vulnerable and marginalized in our community. Beyond finding romantic love, we deserve safety and respect, all across the spectrum.
1: 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February is Low Vision Awareness Month. What does it mean to have low vision? I'm Ben Chargott with the Disability Minute. Low vision means having impaired vision that cannot be corrected by glasses, surgery, or medication. Dr. Kara Crumbliss, low vision optometrist, says many factors play into having low vision.
4: As a majority, they affect either visual acuity or visual field or both, but they can also affect light sensitivity, contrast sensitivity, color vision, and color impairment.
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4: It's important to learn that legal blindness, blindness, and vision impairment are all on a spectrum, and people with a recognized visual impairment can still be very visual.
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6: Here are some of the latest stories from National Geographic magazine. In the field, can these tiny insects stop the next wildlife pandemic? Words by Jacqueline Dittweiler George. In a panoramic Appalachian meadow in Great Smoky Mountains National Park, a pair of scientists hover over a nebula of little black flies. Unlike visitors in town for the early fall elk rut, Charity Owings, a University of Tennessee assistant professor and National Geographic explorer, and her graduate student, Mikhail Voss, aren't particularly interested in catching a glimpse of the park's charismatic megafauna. Instead, they've set up a small plastic container stuffed with putrid chicken livers, fumes wafting off them like vapors from a cartoon pie. The flies love it. Voss slaps a net over the entomological melee, surprising the insects into flight, and before they can escape, she whips her haul in a figure-eight pattern to force them into the net's bottom. It's an impressive move, balletic even. "Who taught you to do that?" Owings quips. "You did." Owings and Voss study blowflies, a family of insects that gorge and lay their eggs on decaying animal flesh and feces. True crime fans will be familiar with the power of these flies as tools of science. Forensic entomologists log cycles of blowfly egg laying and maggot maturation in a corpse to reveal how much time has passed since a person died. But Owings and her team are using the insects to solve other types of mysteries, such as, in the case of today's experiment, whether a tapeworm parasite called Echinococcus granulosus is spreading through the Great Smokies elk population. Blowflies carry in their stomach clues about the world around them, including DNA from the animals they touch or chemicals those animals have encountered. Owings and her team are using a revolutionary method she co-developed in graduate school to test the fly's stomach contents for DNA from bacteria, viruses, and parasites. Our whole goal is to try to make surveillance of pathogens really quick and easy, Owings says. Instead of spending time and money trying to locate sick animals and test them, the team can gather nearby flies and analyze them in the field. That's a game changer, she says. Some biologists think Echinococcus might have arrived in elk brought down from Canada during a species reintroduction effort, which has since created a local reservoir for the tapeworm. The worry is that the parasite, which can form large cysts in the heart, lungs, and liver, could spread to carriers like coyotes and domestic dogs, and eventually humans. A few hours later, at a motel in North Carolina's rural Maggie Valley, Voss carries the desk from her room over to Owings to construct a makeshift laboratory next to the TV. The scientists cut off the flies' abdomens with scissors and a pair of pointed tweezers, smash them with a few drops of DNA extraction liquid, and place them into a white and orange laptop-sized console called a bento lab before heading out to grab some pizza. The bento lab is a portable DNA analysis machine created by a pair of students at University College London to bring the kind of hard science normally performed in labs out into the field. When Owings read about the device in a paper by a team of scientists who were using it to analyze seawater on a boat, she knew it would be perfect for analyzing fly guts. While Owings and Voss are gone, the bento lab runs the abdomens through cycles of PCR, polymerase chain reactions, amplifying the DNA pattern associated with Echinococcus, until it can be seen as an obvious line on a gel electromorphous screening tool. It's simple work if you're a researcher. The long-term goal is to make the on-location analysis even easier by creating something akin to a COVID or pregnancy test that an ecologist or a park ranger without any scientific training could use. The road to such a test could be a long one. Simpler testing tools would require the help of chemists and product designers, not to mention funding. In the morning, preliminary results have come back positive for Echinococcus. After running more tests for confirmation, Owings and her team will alert the Tennessee Wildlife Resources Agency and work jointly on a plan to mitigate the parasite's spread. They can inform public health officials, local veterinarians, and the public of the risk, but it's not feasible to treat infected elk. The next day, Owings and Voss head over to collect more flies near the park's visitor center and meet up with their colleague, Richard Gerhold, a veterinary parasitologist who has helped Owings come up with new applications for her research. "We are only limited by funding and our imagination," he says, "of flies' potential as an ecological tool. Already, Owings and her colleagues have used data from blowflies to track chemicals commonly used in chemical weapons materials, an undertaking supported by the Defense Advanced Research Project Agency that could eventually be used in conflict zones." Owings can rattle off a list of other possible uses that range from locating missing hikers through their DNA to identifying new animal species. "There's always a new question," she says. Inevitably, the response is, "Well, let's test it." Next up, part two of Wonders of America. To mark the 250th anniversary of the United States' independence, we present a celebration of some of the country's most distinctive and superlative places and experiences. The grandest, wildest, strangest bits of geography and culture across all 50 states and 5 major territories. Floatius Festival, Albuquerque, New Mexico. a mass ascension at the annual Albuquerque International Balloon Fiesta is one of the great American spectacles. A kaleidoscopic flotilla of some 550 hot air balloons. The world's largest balloon fest draws pilots from around the world, thanks in part to the unique wind pattern called the Albuquerque Box. In the mornings, cooler northerly winds blow beneath a temperature inversion, with warmer southerly winds above. It's the perfect storm of goodness, says longtime event meteorologist Randy LaFerve, allowing balloonists to simply rise, fall, and drift on the currents. Vastest Outdoor Art Gallery, 9 Mile Canyon, Utah. The country's longest expanse of petroglyphs and pictographs is in this Red Rock Canyon, where the marvels extend far beyond the 9 miles the site is named for. 46 miles of cliff walls host some 100,000 images, carved and painted by the Fremont and Ute peoples. Highlights include the Great Hunt Panel, where a cryptic horned figure observes a bighorn sheep hunt. Longest runway, Mojave Desert, California. The big dreamers who came up with the first reusable spacecraft needed big, safe places to land them. Places like a dried-up desert lake bed. At Edwards Air Force Base, runway 1533, named for its magnetic heading, is the world's longest operational runway at 29,487 feet. Along with two other landing strips on the same dry lake, one, now inactive, was even longer, it was perfect for high-speed, high-stakes space shuttle touchdowns. Today, the stretch of sun-baked clay is a crucial testing ground for everything from supersonic aircraft to military transports. Shadiest Oak, Waycross, Georgia. The majestic live oak at the heart of the Baptist Village retirement community has been known for about 60 years as the Village Sentinel, but the tree is perhaps 500 years old and enormous. The National Champion Tree Program has certified its crown spread, the canopy's widest point, averaged with its narrowest, at 161 feet. The largest in all of the program's 78 champion oaks. Every day, Baptist Village CEO Eric Matheson looks out his window at the residents who sit beneath the sentinel's massive branches, imagining the aged tree emerging from invisible roots, he says, puts him in mind of the circle of life. Bounciest Show Car, Las Vegas, Nevada. During the day, Sandy Avila and 20,000 other attendees of last year's Las Vegas Lowrider Super Show roamed a convention center, admiring more than 1,000 impeccably customized, improbably low-slung vehicles. The annual event is the country's biggest single-day gathering of lowrider fans, a chrome-filled carnival of mid-century sedans, convertibles, and more, their chassis inches off the ground, paint jobs luminous, wire-spoke wheels polished to a sheen. And installed in plenty of them is an ingenious bit of engineering designed to elevate, literally, all that detail work in a way that demands attention. That innovation takes center stage at night in a parking lot on the Strip, which is where Avila pointed her rose gold 1966 Chevy Impala. The president of Pasadena, California's Lady Lowrider Car Club, she wanted a front row spot to watch the biggest of the weekend's after hops, unsanctioned street parties where lowriders with mighty hydraulics try to outbounce one another for cash and street cred. The big ticket is Frank's Super Hop, named for its impresario, hydraulics whiz Frank Castillo. From dusk till dawn, some 130 tricked-out hoppers took turns pitting suspensions against gravity, a feat of pistons, springs, and pressurized hydraulic fluid, some lifting their tires 9 or 10 feet off the ground. Frank's has all the energy of a Vegas title fight, with crowds whooping as bumpers hit pavement and parts fly. It's definitely like the Super Bowl of hopping, Avila says. But competition is just one aspect of a tradition rooted in the post-World War II car boom, when the automobile was fast becoming the defining emblem of American culture. The first lowriders rolled out of garages in Chicano neighborhoods in Southern California and the Southwest, where young working-class men, mostly, transformed secondhand cars into declarations of style and defiance. By modifying factory cars, complete with candy-colored paint jobs, airbrushed murals, and plush upholstery, customizers announced their resistance to a mid-century American culture of conformity. And unlike pre-war hot rodders who built their cars for speed, lowrider enthusiasts made theirs for cruising, pito y suavecito, low and slow. Lowriding is still, for many, a celebration of Chicano identity, but the scene in Vegas these days is diverse and global, and has more and more women, says Avila, who comes in part to connect with other all-female clubs. Mostly, though, she comes to bounce with her friends down the strip, to get dope pictures while she's hitting the switches under her dash that hop her Impala's front end or lift a tire so she's three-wheeling. It's an amazing feeling, Avila says, being seen. Longest highway tunnel, Whittier, Alaska, lasting 2.5 miles through Maynard Mountain in 1943 was a feat. Maintaining the Anton Anderson Memorial Tunnel, with its single lane for cars and trains, is its own challenge. Jet turbine-like fans keep it ventilated. A hot water circulating system prevents icing. And the control center on both ends? Bomb-proof, built to withstand frequent avalanches. Most storied talent show, Harlem, New York City, New York. Ella Fitzgerald, Sammy Davis Jr., and James Brown are a few American icons who made their names at amateur night at the Apollo Theater. For 92 years, the lively crowd at the country's longest-running talent competition has helped judge aspiring singers, dancers, and other performers by either cheering loudly or booing them off the stage. A boo isn't always a career killer. In 1989, heckles ended the set of a 16-year-old comedian named Dave Chappelle. Rainiest place, Mount Wai'ale, Hawaii. In any given year, 350 to 450 inches of rain are likely to drench the dormant volcano at Kauai's center. Other Hawaiian spots can contend for the title of rainiest. Annual totals fluctuate, and data collection can be spotty. But Wai'ale's has set eye-popping records, topping 100 inches in a month as recently as 2021. The nearly mile-high peak snags moist trade winds, which cool and condense around its summit, enrobing the mountain in waterfalls. Fishiest River, Cahaba River, Alabama. At the heart of the watershed that conservationists call America's Amazon, a wild stream snakes for nearly 200 miles through some of Alabama's most scenic countryside. What makes it miraculous is below the surface. The Cahaba holds more native fish species per mile than any other North American river over 100 miles long. 130 of them, roughly the same as the entirety of California. Its rocky shoals create oxygen-rich riffles for saddleback darters, eye-gazing shiners, and bullhead minnows, Its swift-moving portions host Alabama hogsuckers, Coosa chubs, and freckle-belly madtums. And its deep pools are home to long-nosed gars, high-fin carpsuckers, and prehistoric-looking paddlefish. That breadth of species, in turn, supports an exceptional variety of turtles and snakes, along with freshwater mussels, which rely on fish to disperse their larvae. The bounty results from a nearly alchemical convergence of complex Appalachian geography, a dense network of feeder streams, and hefty rainfall from Gulf storms. Most species-dense short river, the Conasauga, is in the same basin. Tributaries carve through diverse, tightly packed rock strata, giving each creek distinct microhabitats where different species thrive. Unlike most big rivers in the South, the Cahaba has no significant dams. The result, says Brian Keener, director of the University of West Alabama's Cahaba Biodiversity Center, is an absolute global biodiversity hotspot. Rainiest place, Mount Wai'ael, Hawaii. In any given year, 350 to 450 inches of rain are likely to drench the dormant volcano at Kauai's center. Other Hawaiian spots can contend for the title of rainiest. Annual totals fluctuate, and data collection can be spotty, but Wai'ael has set eye-popping records, topping 100 inches in a month, as recently as 2021. The nearly mile-high peak snags moist trade winds, which cool and condense around its summit, enrobing the mountain in waterfalls. This ends part two of Wonders of America. Check back next week for the conclusion. Here we have Inside the Vault That Holds the Lost Treasures of Pompeii. From vintage wine to restored frescoes, National Geographic gained access to thousands of fragile artifacts that capture the customs and joys of ancient Roman life. By Rose Mutilago. In 1709, an Italian farmer digging a well beneath the town of Ercolano struck something strange, a slab of stage from an opulent Roman theater, once the pride of a luxurious seaside getaway called Herculaneum. When Mount Vesuvius erupted in AD 79, the town was entombed under 60 feet of volcanic rock and erased from memory. The farmer's discovery set off a treasure hunt. Charles of Bourbon, the 18th century king of Naples, ordered systematic excavations. Bronze and marble statues were hauled off, along with gold bracelets, jeweled rings, amphorae, and coins. Even an intact boat was uncovered. Some of the bounty was plundered, but a lot of it survived. Today, much of that royal excavation, alongside other priceless artifacts from Herculaneum's sister city of Pompeii, resides at Italy's National Archaeological Museum of Naples, a grand 16th-century building in the heart of the city. But only a fraction of what was found is on display. Beyond the exhibits of the museum's most famous holdings, including a notoriously risque marble of the god Pan in flagrant with a goat, a hidden labyrinth of storerooms contain riches of a different kind, the everyday belongings of people who lived in the shadow of Vesuvius. Known to museum staff as Sing Sing, after the notorious maximum security New York prison, these barred vaults are off-limits to the public and protect thousands of unexhibited items from Pompeii and Herculaneum. But you won't find marble or mosaics here. Instead, Sing Sing's shelves are lined with items like wine jugs, drinking cups, and oil lamps. There are even preserved foods like charred seeds, fruits, and a loaf of bread. When you look at these objects, the sense of tragedy becomes more real because you are able to visualize the reality of the people who died, says Valentino Consentino.
7: an archaeologist who works at the museum. They represent the true story of the lives of the people who lived in Herculaneum and Pompeii. For National Geographic's August cover story, Revisiting the Eruption of Mount Vesuvius, photographer Paolo Verzoni and Massimo Nicolacci were granted rare access to Sing Sing, as well as a second restricted storeroom holding hundreds of frescoes rescued from the ashes of the volcano. Stepping into these chambers felt like looking through a family photo album, Nicolacci says. It was very moving because you can immediately connect to these items, a bridge between past and present, shortening the distance with history and making the story of Pompeii relevant to us now. Modern archaeology has come a long way from the plundering of kings' tombs and focusing obsessively on the ancient elite. Today, researchers place equal emphasis on everyday artifacts, which are what makes the Sing Sing collection so singular. We can now see how life stopped in a moment, says Constantino. You can see how they were drinking, how they were cooking. Among her favorite objects is a glass bottle with a bit of olive oil clinging to the bottom. Several years ago, scientists in Italy used chronomatic, stereoscopic, and mass spectrometric techniques to confirm the date of the residue, placing it among the world's oldest known remnants of oil. Meanwhile, in the fresco storeroom, some 500 works rest beneath protective cloth. Many were removed during the 18th and 19th century excavations of Pompeii and Herculaneum, using a technique in which the frescoes were cut away from the wall and then shaved thin from the back. They were then supported with a slate backing and enclosed in a wooden case that doubled as a frame. Each fresco was transformed from an integral part of an architectural decoration into an independent, transportable picture intended for the Bourbon Royal Collections and later for the museum in Naples, explains Constantino. One depicts a dining scene with bread, wine glasses, and a jug of oil. We have that exact same oil jug in Sing Sing, along with the same glasses and the carbonized bread, Constantino says. So we have both the real object and then the frescoes of these objects. For Verzoni, the power of these artifacts lies in their familiarity. Some daily life artifacts have not changed, he explains. We identify ourselves with these objects because we still use them every day. Studying and observing history requires different layers, Nicolacci adds. Statues, frescoes, and other museum pieces are already accessible to everyone. These objects connect the past with the present in a more direct way. Up next, photo arc. A new shot at survival. Can a critical vaccine save koalas from a debilitating disease? Scientific name. Fasco scolarsto cinerus. Common name, koala. Average lifespan, 10 to 15 years. Sleep schedule, 18 to 20 hours a day. Diet, 1 to 2 pounds of leaves daily, mostly eucalyptus. Conservation status, vulnerable. One of the gravest threats to koalas, alongside habitat loss, dog attacks, and getting hit by cars, is chlamydia. In many populations of the beloved marsupial, around 50% are infected. In the hardest-hit groups, it's as much as 70%. The disease can lead to bladder inflammation, infertility, blindness, and starvation, and causes up to half the koalas' deaths in the wild. Koalas contract it through bodily discharges, mating, and from an infected mother during birth. Babies, or joeys, are thought to also get it by eating pap, a form of feces their mothers produce that helps them digest toxic eucalyptus leaves. Antibiotics alleviate symptoms, but they can also fatally disrupt koalas' digestion and won't prevent further infection. Now help is on the way. after 10 years of research trials led by Peter Timms, a microbiologist at the University of the Sunshine Coast, Australia's veterinary medicine regulator, has just approved a vaccine. The shot reduces the likelihood of infection and developing symptoms, preventing death in almost two-thirds of recipients. Timms believes the vaccine, once it's rolled out in the coming years, will be the single thing that could turn a population around. My name is Valerie Goldston. This has been brought to you by the Mind's Eye Organization.
8: Plenty of people around the Chicago Lighthouse have known about the extraordinary achievements and qualities of Tim Paul, who, in addition to working as an agent in the University of Illinois Health Contact Center, has run in more than 20 marathons. He water and snow skis, sings in his local choir, and plays the flute, amongst many other things. In early April, the world got its first chance to meet this Renaissance man through a new documentary called I'm Only Blind. Tim was greeted with a standing ovation and the Audience Choice Award for Best Documentary at the 25th Annual International Beverly Hills Film Festival. With more than 55,000 attendees, this event is considered amongst the most exclusive film festivals in the world. The documentary was written and directed by Camelia Alexan, a Chicago-based filmmaker who's worked on more than 45 projects. For Tim, the appeal of being featured in this film was having the opportunity to demonstrate that nothing is truly impossible if you're determined enough to achieve it. Alexan and her producing partners continue to submit the film to festivals around the world and are hoping to set up further screenings in Chicago in the future. 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
15: 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Our first article is, Used Cars Are More Expensive Now. Here's how to get the best deal. The cheapest used cars are getting older and disappear quickly. Here's why. By Michelle Singletary. August 19, 2026. When she was 17, my daughter named her silver 2009 used Honda Civic Charlotte. It would be the start of a long relationship after my husband and I found a great, quote, certified used car in 2012. Our daughter was heading into her senior year, and we were looking for a reliable used car for her to drive. The mileage on the 2009 Civic was a bit high, at just under 50,000 miles, so we balked at the $18,000 price tag. Generally, experts say you should expect to see between 10,000 and 12,000 miles on a car each year. At 3 years old, this one had an average over 16,000 miles. Given the heavy usage, we felt the price didn't match the car's condition. I suspected there was room to negotiate the price since the car had been on the market for 38 days. I've kept all my homework and price history on the car in a folder with its maintenance records. A week after first looking at it, I paid the salesman $15,952 for the Civic. My now 31-year-old daughter is still driving Charlotte. Back then, time and a little haggling were on our side. But today? What I just described is ancient history compared to the current used vehicle market. If you walk away from a deal now, expecting the car to sit on the lot waiting for a desperate dealer to discount the price, you're in for a rude awakening. Today's shoppers are facing record-high prices and a dwindling supply of budget-friendly inventory, according to a new second-quarter report from car shopping website Edmunds. "Nothing that you know from before has stayed the same," said Ivan Drury, director of insights at Edmunds. At a heart-clutching of $32,461,000, the average price of a three-year-old used vehicle reached its highest second-quarter level on record. That's 4% higher than a year ago and a 15.5% increase from 2021, when pandemic-related supply issues affected the industry. If that wasn't bad enough, Drury said, the most dramatic shift is occurring for used cars priced between $15,000 and $20,000. In 2019, a budget of $10,000 to $15,000 bought a 4.7-year-old vehicle with about 58,000 miles. Today, that exact same dollar amount gets you a car averaging 8.7 years old with 98,000 miles. In the $15,000 to $20,000 price range, the average age of vehicles has nearly doubled from 3.4 years to 6 years, while average mileage has increased from roughly 42,000 to more than 71,000 miles. If your budget is between $5,000 and $10,000, the average age has risen from 8.1 years to 10.7 years, and typical mileage now exceeds 120,000 miles, at which point maintenance becomes costly. You go from having transportation that would require minimal to no repair to now something that, honestly, you're going to be worried about, Drury said. Budget shoppers don't have time to hesitate. Vehicles between $5,000 and $10,000 sold in an average of just 25 days in the second quarter. Here's why it's so tough to find an affordable used car: supply and demand. Years of reduced new car production due to the pandemic mean fewer used vehicles are being sold. Americans are leasing less in recent years, reducing the availability of 3 to 4 year old off-lease vehicles. Rental agencies have also purchased fewer cars for their fleets, and with prices so high, owners are holding onto their cars longer. Certainly, $15,000 today isn't what it was in 2012. Adjusted for overall inflation, the $15,952 my family spent on a 3-year-old Honda Civic is equivalent to about $23,000 in today's monetary. But most buyers setting a $15,000 budget aren't doing inflation-adjusted calculations. They are trying to keep monthly payments manageable amid higher interest rates and living costs. A $15,000 cap is a practical limit for millions of families. Brands like Honda and Toyota complicate this further because they maintain strong resale values. In 2012, as today, high demand kept 3-year-old Civics priced at elevated levels. While stretching the budget by another $4,000 or $5,000 could buy a brand new entry-level model for many families, that extra money simply isn't available. The reality is that a $15,000 limit today leaves you with an older car that has significantly more miles. If you're shopping in this environment, here are some strategies that still apply. Start with a budget. I know this sounds so simple, but you have to know your upper limit. Despite higher prices and lower inventory, you need to be certain you can comfortably make that monthly auto loan. You might also need to increase your budget. Can you spend a little more or put down more money to get a newer used car with lower mileage and improved reliability, which would mean fewer maintenance worries down the line? Be flexible. You might not find all the features you want on the most popular model. Look at alternative brands or smaller vehicle classes. 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Maybe go for a mid-size car. You have to become very open-minded, Drury said. There are old misconceptions about certain brands. A lot of other things have changed. Maybe you would have always avoided the Korean automakers, but nowadays they make a very different product than they used to. Prearrange your financing. If you need to borrow, get pre-approved from your bank or credit union. The dealer may be able to match the offer, and that's fine, but you should know how creditworthy you are so that you aren't paying more for financing than you need to. Move fast, but not too fast. Once you find the right one, you also have to act really quickly, Drury said. But don't be reckless. Do your homework. I use several websites to hunt for deals, including Consumer Reports, Edmunds, Kelley Blue Book, Auto Trader, and my always go-to site, Car Gurus. Look for advice on sites that help determine whether it's a fair deal, good, or overpriced. We used Car Gurus when we purchased our daughter's Civic. Based on Car Gurus' analysis, the internet deal the dealer listed was a fair price, indicating there was room to negotiate even further. I also noticed on Car Gurus that the dealer had dropped the price of the car twice within 30 days. During our time out, while we were mulling over the purchase price, the price dropped again. We used this information to get an even better deal, and I used the same strategy when we helped our son buy a car 2 years ago. Don't rush to buy, even if you risk losing a car to another buyer. The days of easily finding a three-year-old bargain like Charlotte may be gone for now, but if you don't panic and do the prep work, you can still find a reliable ride and a deal worth driving home. Our next article is, Ties to Data Centers Could Cost Ohio Senator John Husted His Seat, Memo Warns. A GOP memo obtained by the Post urges the tech industry to take action to improve the image of the controversial facilities. By Theodoric Meyer, August 19, 2026. Republicans are warning that former Democratic Senator Sherrod Brown's relentless campaign to tie Senator John Husted to unpopular data centers could cost the incumbent his seat and make politicians even warier of supporting data centers in the future. Brown's campaign has spent millions of dollars on ads attacking Husted over his support for data centers ahead of the midterm elections. Husted forced, quote, the massive energy-sucking facilities on the state, giving corporations over $2.5 billion in out-of-control tax breaks and causing electric bill spikes by thousands of dollars, says one of Brown's ads. Those attacks are landing, the National Republican Senatorial Committee warned Tuesday in a memo obtained by the Washington Post. Quote, more than any other thing in this race, data centers are the anchor hanging around Husted's neck, the NRSC wrote. If he loses and data centers get the blame, politicians across the country will take notice and they will not go near the next one. The memo, first reported by Axios, was sent to artificial intelligence companies, according to a person familiar with the matter who spoke on the condition of anonymity to discuss the private memo. The memo encourages such companies to, quote, fix how Ohioans see data centers, an apparent appeal for help in a crucial race. If Husted loses because of data centers, the industry will be blamed, the NRSC wrote. Amy Natosi, a spokeswoman for Husted's campaign, wrote in an email that Husted supporters leaving decisions about data centers to local leaders. He has introduced legislation that would require companies to pay for the power that their data centers use. Many communities welcome data centers for the tax revenue they generate for schools and public services, property tax relief, and thousands of good-paying jobs for Ohio's skilled tradespeople, Natosi wrote. Other communities have different focus areas or legitimate questions and concern, and those local decisions should be respected. Our next article is, the biggest changes Kennedy Center leaders are planning for the arts building. Overhauls of performance halls and behind-the-scenes infrastructure are part of a more than $250 million in renovations, according to a plan presented last week. By Travis Andrews, Maura Judkus, Jonathan Edwards, and Clara Auerbach. August 19, 2026. The Kennedy Center's Board of Trustees last week again voted to close the institution's main campus while it undergoes construction, renewing a plan first announced by President Donald Trump in February to shutter the arts venue and memorial for 2 years of repairs. The primary headline out of Thursday's meeting was the vote to once again add Trump's name to the building, this time as an inscription. With more than 160 pages of plans assembled by the real estate company JLL and presented to the Board of Trustees, outline extensive changes throughout the building. The three major theaters, the Concert Hall, Opera House, and Eisenhower Theater, will undergo structural renovations. Changes to the Concert Hall, the center's largest venue, which seats 2,465 and was last renovated in 1997, will cost an estimated $24.7 million. These include replacing its audience seating and flooring, as well as constructing a permanent stage extension, which may shrink its seating capacity. Construction on the Opera House, the center's second largest venue, which seats 2,347, is estimated to cost $10 million. The bulk of that will be used for restoring the iconic red silk wall and ceiling finishes, replacing carpet and doors, and adding movable seats. Renovation of the smaller Eisenhower Theater, which seats 1,161, is expected to cost $7 million and includes a full replacement of the audience seating. Many other projects will address behind-the-scenes repairs that center leaders say have been deferred for too long, using the $257 million appropriated by Congress last year. The sweeping plan allocates $30 million for replacing much of the plumbing system, which officials say has not been updated in half a century. It allocates $24 million for waterproofing and parking garage repairs, $20 million for upgrades to the electrical system, and $26 million to update heating and cooling systems. Other, more visible changes in the works include $20 million for refreshing public spaces, including the Grand Foyer, Hall of Nations, and Hall of States, by replacing carpeting and draperies, conserving artwork, and temporarily relocating memorial materials for President John F. Kennedy Jr., including his exhibit and 3,000-pound bronze bust, to the nearby Reach facility during construction. The plan also said crews would work with preservationists to safeguard the center. The renovation project's original start date of July 6 was delayed by a court-ordered pause. In May, a federal judge said that while repairs may be needed, center trustees had not properly considered the effects of closing the building. The board's new plans could be challenged again. But the firm's report said the project's aggressive deadline to finish construction in summer 2028 is, quote, non-negotiable and will require exceptional coordination. When the main building would be fenced off, the center's newer Reach would still be open, according to the plan. Some project details were earlier reported by Axios. Here are some other significant changes planned in the documents. Relocating the box office from the Hall of States to the Level A lobby and installing electronic ticketing kiosks in a coffee shop. Repairs for the terrace and roof. Renovating office and break room spaces for employees, including new flooring, lighting, paint, and carpet. 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Adding family-friendly amenities to the family theater, including child-sized toilets, sinks, and furniture, as well as upgrades to doors, dressing rooms, lighting, and equipment. Refreshing the terrace theater's flooring, seating, green room, rigging, and other equipment. Updating the theater lab's patron spaces and production infrastructure, including flexible lighting, stage floor, and equipment storage. Landscaping, including replacing unhealthy trees and upgrades around the Reach. Improving fountains, including constructing a new feature fountain at the East Plaza. Our next article is 8 Takeaways and Surprises from Florida, Wyoming, and Alaska Primaries. Embattled Representative Corey Mills, Republican Florida, lost his reelection bid. Another Trump gubernatorial pick fell, and another Democratic Socialist won a primary. By T.O. Armas, Matthew Chor, and Pravina Samasdaram. Many of the highest-profile elections on Tuesday night went down just as expected, but across the country and down the ballot in 4 states, there were some surprises. In a one-time battleground state that has shifted firmly to the right, Florida Democrats took dueling approaches as they attempted to win statewide for the first time since 2018. They picked a Democratic Socialist to run for Senate and a former Republican to run for governor. GOP voters picked one House incumbent to succeed Governor Ron DeSantis, Republican as governor, and ousted another mired in scandal whom DeSantis declined to support. A Democrat is locked in a tight race for a special election for a heavily Republican Pennsylvania State House district, and President Donald Trump's pick for Wyoming governor lost to a state lawmaker. Here is a rundown from Tuesday elections. Scandal in Washington topples a GOP incumbent in Florida. One of eight Florida House incumbents who faced primary challenges, only one lost, Corey Mills. Mills, a two-term lawmaker from the Daytona Beach area, faces mounting allegations of sexual misconduct, domestic abuse, and campaign finance violations. The House Ethics Committee said it authorized more than 20 subpoenas as it investigates him. As DeSantis stayed out of the race, Trump stopped publicly backing Mills, and some of Mills' House GOP colleagues endorsed a challenger. Primary voters in his district followed suit. They picked former news anchor Ryan Elijah by a margin of 13 points, signaling voter distaste for the incumbent's scandals. In a Truth Social post Wednesday evening, Trump endorsed Elijah. "I told Congressman Corey Mills of Florida, a friend of mine, to get out of the race, but he wouldn't listen," Trump wrote. "He thought he could win, so who can blame him? We now have a great candidate, Ryan Elijah, running in his place. Ryan stands for everything MAGA and is respected by all." Democrats pick a former Republican and a new DSA member. Democrats haven't won statewide in Florida since 2018, and they face long odds this year. A pair of wild cards who won over primary voters will try to reverse the party's losing streak. David Jolly, a Republican turned independent Trump critic, turned Democrat, beat challengers from the left to take on Representative Byron Donalds, Republican, in the governor's race. He'll be on the ballot alongside Angie Nixon, a progressive state lawmaker from Jacksonville who recently joined the Democratic Socialists of America but had not been endorsed by the group or any of its chapters. Facing Alexander Vindman, a key witness in Trump's first impeachment trial, she overcame a massive disadvantage in fundraising and spending. She will face Senator Ashley Moody, Republican, who was in her second year in Congress after being appointed to fill the seat left open when Marco Rubio became Secretary of State. Donalds and Moody will be heavily favored. Although this election will herald the end of DeSantis' iron-fisted leadership in Florida, he has managed to turn the former swing state into a conservative bastion. Florida House Democrats, hold on for now. DeSantis' move to redraw the state's congressional map and give GOP a boost scrambled the field for many House races. But some of the incumbents whose districts were splintered managed to hang on. Representative Debbie Wasserman Schultz, Democrat, who faced criticism for shifting to run in a predominantly black seat, beat four black candidates. Representative Jared Moskowitz, a moderate, ran in a new district, a battleground where he defeated a Democratic Socialist. He will now face a self-described America First mayor. As in that race, Democrats are expected to fight for other seats that were redrawn to favor Republicans. In Tampa, Representative Kathy Castor is facing former state lawmaker Mike Beltran, while an empty seat in Southern Florida pits restaurant franchisee Casey Asker against Pia Dandia, a tech executive and former teacher. The GOP's best flip opportunity is likely to come in the Orlando area, where the Republican primary to take on Representative Darren Soto was too close to call early Wednesday. Another loss for Trump in a governor's race. The power of Trump's endorsement took another blow after his preferred candidate in Wyoming's gubernatorial primary, Megan Degenfelder, lost to State Senator Eric Barlow. Degenfelder, the state's superintendent of public instruction, secured Trump's endorsement before she even announced her campaign. But Barlow had years of experience in party leadership in the state legislature, as well as the cash advantage. Gubernatorial candidates in Iowa, Minnesota, South Carolina, and Georgia also lost GOP primaries despite Trump's backing. Mixed results for Wyoming's right wing. In a deep red state like Wyoming, political fights are usually about how far right Republicans should go. State Representative Rachel Rodriguez Williams, chair of the ultra-conservative Wyoming Freedom Caucus, accused Barlow of being insufficiently conservative during his time as House Speaker and opposed his gubernatorial run. Others in Wyoming's right flank did well on Tuesday. Representative Harriet Hageman, Trump's pick for the open Senate seat vacated by the retiring Senator Cynthia Loomis, won her race handily. Secretary of State Chuck Gray, aligned with the Freedom Caucus, won the crowded primary for the state's sole House seat, vacated by Hageman, a conservative who unseated the fierce Republican Trump critic Liz Cheney in 2022. A surprising showing for Democrats in Pennsylvania. In a Pennsylvania special election, Democrat Brandon Dukes held a narrow lead over Republican Scott Timko in a state House district that Trump carried by 18 percentage points in 2024. The race remained uncalled early Wednesday morning. The district

last year, including an upset in a Florida state legislative district that includes the president's Mar-a-Lago estate. Our next article is, White House attacks CNN reporter after Trump clash, invoking her children. The president shushed CNN's Kristen Holmes in the Oval Office, and later an official White House account said her children would be, quote, embarrassed by her. By Scott Nover, August 18, 2026. The White House on Monday leveled a sharply personal attack against CNN reporter Kristen Holmes after she asked President Donald Trump a pointed question during a news conference, crossing a barrier rarely breached by politicians to invoke her children. John Ossoff said you'd rather travel with your aide Natalie Harp and build a ballroom than do your job as president, Holmes said. What is your response? Trump answered Holmes' question with an insult to John Ossoff, Democrat of Georgia, whom he called a, quote, Pee Wee Herman lookalike, referring to the Paul Rubens character. Then, the White House's rapid response account on X took up the altercation, posting a video clip of the exchange and assailing Holmes as a, quote, disgraceful, humiliating embarrassment to her alleged profession. In a follow-up tweet, the account dipped into a more personal line of attack. Quote, someday your children will come across your disgusting and inhumane question, the White House wrote. They will be sickened and embarrassed to have a parent to be so callous and vindictive. It's quite troubling. The White House did not respond to a comment about its social media posts. Trump's personal attacks on journalists have been a defining feature of his combative approach to the press. Though he has recognized reporters throughout his political career, his critiques of women journalists, particularly those representing CNN, have grown more heated in recent months. And the administration has increasingly used official White House social media accounts to escalate what might once have been spur-of-the-moment exchanges. Most recently, at the rescheduled White House Correspondents Association dinner in July, Trump said that CNN anchor and chief White House correspondent Caitlin Collins should, quote, just smile, a misogynistic trope, and likened her appearance to that of Dylan Mulvaney, a transgender activist villainized in conservative circles. He followed up by posting an edited image imposing Collins' likeness on an image of Mulvaney, which was later shared by an official White House account. Trump's critique of Holmes, a senior White House correspondent, continued during the news conference. At another point, the president shushed her. Quiet, quiet, quiet. You are very disrespectful in front of this young man, okay? Don't you find her disrespectful? He understands. Quiet. Who are you with? I'm with CNN, Holmes replied. Fake news. You're fake news. You're loud. You're a loud, boisterous person. You're fake news, Trump said. Be quiet. Be quiet. Be quiet. You're a fake reporter and you report fake news. CNN, in a statement, defended Holmes, calling her one of the most respected and accomplished journalists covering the White House, and said it rejects the attacks in, quote, the strongest terms possible. This afternoon, she did her job and asked the President of the United States a tough, relevant, and newsworthy question on behalf of American people, a CNN spokesperson wrote in a statement. Public officials are free to challenge reporting they disagree with, but personal attacks on journalists for asking questions are beneath the office and inconsistent with the principles of a free press. Holmes' colleagues on CNN's White House team rushed to her defense. What a horrible thing to say. Kristen is an incredible reporter, person, and above all, mother, White House correspondent Alina Treen wrote on X. I don't understand such a reaction to a journalist asking the president for his response to something a Democratic senator has leveled against him. Kristen is an excellent reporter who asked a good question to which the president gave a fulsome answer. Betsy Klein, a senior White House reporter, wrote, you know what's disgusting and inhumane? Bringing her perfect children into this. Our next article is, this may be the first academic profession to see its work taken over by AI. Top mathematicians gathered recently in San Francisco at the offices of OpenAI to discuss what would be left for humans to do when artificial intelligence becomes superhuman at math. By Miriam Waldvogel, August 19th, 2026.
In early August, top mathematicians gathered at the office of ChatGPT.

0: speaker OpenAI in San Francisco for a summit on an existential question. What will be left for human math experts to do if artificial intelligence soon leaves them all behind? I think there's a chance that we end up in a world where there's no high-quality mathematics research and human expertise in mathematics is totally lost, said Daniel Litt, a professor at the University of Toronto. He gave a talk at the event entitled The End of Mathematics. Litt's presentation at the all-day-long meeting sketched out a worst-case scenario in which AI churned out advanced research in such qualities that there was little incentive to keep human math experts around. He considers that extreme outcome unlikely, but said mathematicians urgently need to adapt. It's important we actually do something, Litt said. Mathematicians belong to one of the first academic disciplines to be forced to grapple with the professional consequences of AI-generated discoveries that can rival the work of experts. The OpenAI summit had been planned for months but took place shortly after the company released a list of 10 new and notable AI-generated results in math and computer science from multiple subfields that each usually require years of work to master. The struggle for the future of human mathematics is taking place at a time of widening concern among lawmakers, economists, business executives, and the American public about the potential for AI to replace white-collar jobs, disrupting the job prospects of millions of people. Some mathematicians see their current situation as a preview of what may await other fields or sectors of the economy. I think the reason for AI companies have been chosen, some of them, to focus on mathematics is because it's a proxy for almost any activity that requires a lot of intelligence, said Drew Sutherland, a mathematician at the Massachusetts Institute of Technology, who participated in the OpenAI meeting. These capable intelligences are going to be applied elsewhere and to other fields, and maybe we're just the canaries in the coal mine that it's coming for the mathematicians first. OpenAI's gathering of mathematicians, comprising about 40 people, was meant to get attendees talking about the future of education and research in their field, given that at some point AI will become, quote, robustly superhuman at research-level math, said co-organizer Jacob Zimmerman. Last month, he shocked many colleagues when he used the ceremony where he received the field's closest to a Nobel Prize to announce that he would soon be joining OpenAI to work on AI safety. In terms of what the community of mathematicians wants, there's not consensus, said Zimmerman, who has not yet started at the company. The point was much more to have a dialogue than to do any one thing in particular. Hey, ChatGPT, do a breakthrough. Leading AI companies have for years made lofty promises that at some time in the near future, or long term, their models will advance and accelerate scientific discovery beyond human ability. The prediction served as corporate marketing for the importance of their technology, while also making math and science and the people who work in those fields into collaborators or targets. In 2025, an advanced version of Google's Gemini earned a gold medal score at the International Mathematical Olympiad, a global competition for top high school students. Both OpenAI and Anthropic, maker of the chatbot Claude, released new products in recent months geared toward advancing research for scientists and academics by assisting them with their work. In May, OpenAI announced what many mathematicians credit as the first major AI-generated breakthrough. One of the company's unreleased models provided an example that disproved the unit distance conjecture, a long-standing question about possible arrangements of dots on an infinite sheet of paper. It did so using a well-known but tricky technique from algebraic number theory, a different area of math. At the time, Zimmerman said he would have accepted the answer into any journal without hesitation. Since then, OpenAI and Anthropic have released a series of competing math results. People using their AI models to generate math findings have begun to bypass the field's traditional pipeline for new ideas and discoveries, sometimes with casual flair. Math research is usually collaborative, with discoveries chewed over in seminars, passed around experts, and posted to the preprint site ARXIV before being formally peer-reviewed and published in a journal. Last week, Levent Alpoge, a mathematician at Anthropic, chose to instead announce a new result with a 24,000-character post on the social platform X that contained only the symbols plus and minus. The wall of text was an AI-assisted rundown of pairs of perpendicular vectors pointing to the corners of a 668-dimensional cube, a construction human mathematicians believed to be possible, but that no one had been able to prove. Apogee made the post with help from Claude. He and Anthropic did not respond to a request for comments. In July, startup founder Dmitry Rybin asked ChatGPT to do a breakthrough to disprove a hypothesis about network flows. Each time the model failed, he prodded it to keep going. ChatGPT eventually produced an example refuting the claim that he checked and tweeted out, he said, while watching a movie with friends. You drop a casual tweet saying you proved the big problem while cooking pasta and having a drink with your friends. Of course, this is going to go viral, said mathematician David Bessis, citing an example that is, for now, hypothetical. The problem is, what happens after that? What are the incentives for people to sort out the mess and try to make sense of everything? Some mathematicians using AI translate their results into programming language called Lean that allows a computer to check mathematical logic step by step. But Lean translations are lengthy and often pedantic, different from the way researchers write out proofs in formal papers intended to be legible to humans. In June, concerns about AI-generated math results causing confusion over what has and hasn't been proved in the field helped lead to the release of an open letter called the Leiden Declaration, signed by more than 3,000 mathematicians. It urges researchers to use AI tools responsibly, including by ensuring that their work is verified and cited properly when distributed in public. Others in the field have argued that mathematicians should avoid the use of AI and AI companies altogether to preserve the role of humans. Take a real stab. Keep going. Although many math researchers have been impressed by AI-generated mathematical constructions, others say they have fallen short of breaking open significant new areas of theory. Math is a vast subject, with many open problems that have not been directly tackled by humans for years, giving large language models an opportunity to try new arguments on previously identified problems. The list of 10 new results released by OpenAI this month included a novel example of a mathematical object called a non-sophic group, a vast and infinite structure that cannot be approximated by any sort of finite representation. The new result bridged the gap between two papers published in 2016 and 2019 by mathematicians Gabor Kuhn and Andreas Thom. The pair quickly published a follow-up paper that simplified and built on OpenAI's new finding. AI is problem-solving in a very clever way, in a significant way, said Thom. But the concepts that now emerged, they emerged again as part of the engagements of human with his proof. So it's not yet the AI that does it. Some recent breakthroughs have come from people without a formal math background. Last week, Anthropic announced that one of its employees had asked an internal version of Claude to, quote, take a real stab at the Riemann hypothesis, one of the field's biggest open questions, with a prize of $1 million on offer for a solution. After being repeatedly spurred on with prompts like keep going, the model eventually produced a new finding on a related problem. Some mathematicians say the rush to find solutions via machine could jeopardize human understanding. Mathematics is about understanding results. It's not just about proving the results, said Rena Kra, a math professor at Northwestern University who attended the OpenAI meeting and was one of 16 organizers of the Leiden Declaration. A proof that doesn't get understood doesn't become adopted as part of the literature, she added. Melanie Matchett-Wood, a mathematician at Harvard, who helped prepare a human-written version of OpenAI's unit distance result, said the top AI models seem to struggle to clearly explain their work. They tend to over-explain easy parts of an argument and breeze through the hard parts, she said. The top AI models are not quite able to understand what the difficult parts of the argument are and expose it in a way that brings out, said Woods, who also attended the meeting at OpenAI. "This is an entirely new kind of way of mathematics to be produced," she said. "We don't have any norms that for how it should be done." Sebastian Bucek, a research scientist and mathematician at OpenAI who helped organize its summit this month, said he was hopeful that humans can use AI to develop more powerful ways to do math. Attendees discussed other possible futures in addition to Lit's worst-case scenario, he said. "This is not necessarily a future that we want. Those other paths could see math become more like software engineering, where AI helps hundreds of people to work together on a common problem. Another possible future may see math become like museum curation," he said, "where AI making discoveries that humans pick from. Or maybe the field should consider pivoting to AI safety. We have to put the people, the human, the mathematicians first," he said. "Mathematics is only interesting insofar as mathematicians are learning from it." Chris Radio needs your feedback. We welcome your suggestions and questions about our programming and any other topics you would like to hear. 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Thanks for listening. Our next article is Stars and Stripes Publisher Announces Departure with a Parting Shot at the Pentagon. An active-duty Navy captain was placed in leadership ahead of the publisher's resignation, sparking fears that Defense Secretary Pete Hegseth might gain control of the newspaper prized for its independence. By Liam Scott and Scott Nover, August 20th, 2026. The longtime publisher of Stars and Stripes announced he's stepping down weeks after the Pentagon installed an active-duty Navy captain at the military newspaper, an atypical appointment that staffers, board members, and Democratic lawmakers say risks further eroding the publication's independence from the government. Max Lederer, who spent more than 30 years at Stars and Stripes, announced Tuesday he was stepping away after nearly two decades as publisher. His email to staff about his departure included a parting shot at the Defense Department. "It has become clear that my philosophy of leadership and my understanding of the value and mission of Stars and Stripes differ in fundamental ways from the direction the leadership of the Department of Defense has for the organization," Lederer wrote in an email obtained by the Washington Post. He said his retirement is effective September 30th. "Though Stars and Stripes staffers are government employees and the newspaper gets some funding from the Defense Department, it has enjoyed a long-standing editorial independence from the Pentagon. But that independence has come under threat during the second Trump administration, as top Pentagon leaders have derided the newspaper as woke. For decades, the newspaper's independence has hinged in part on its civilian leadership, which helps ensure the publication doesn't turn into pro-government propaganda." William Irvin, an active-duty Navy captain and public affairs officer, was appointed earlier this month as a deputy to Lederer. The appointment was made without Lederer's consultation, according to Rufus Friday, chair of the Stripes Advisory Board of Publishers. "Placing uniformed personnel among the newspaper's leadership has raised concerns among members of the Stripes Publishers Advisory Board about the newspaper's independence. Three Democratic senators on Thursday sent a letter to Defense Secretary Pete Hegseth expressing concern that Urban's placement at the newspaper threatens its independence. The placement of an active-duty public affairs officer in the senior leadership of an organization whose credibility depends on its independence from the military chain of command raises serious questions. Mr. Lederer's abrupt departure only heightens those concerns," wrote Senators Richard Blumenthal, the top Democrat on the Senate Veterans Affairs Committee, Elizabeth Warren, and Jean Shaheen. The three senators also serve on the Armed Services Committee. In the letter, the senators hailed the Stars and Stripes in providing reliable news to U.S. service members, but said that trust hinges on the newspaper's editorial independence. That trust depends on preserving a clear separation between independent journalism and the department's public affairs apparatus, they wrote. At this critical moment of leadership transition, that independence must not be compromised. They asked Hegseth to provide by August 28th an explanation of Urban's role, including whether he has any influence over editorial operations. They will also ask whether Urban will replace Lederer as a permanent publisher. One Stripe staffer, who spoke on the condition of anonymity out of fear of reprisal, said they were apprehensive about what would happen at the paper without Lederer's leadership. He has spent years working really hard to ensure our editorial independence and our ability to report honestly to service members about the topics that impact them directly, the staffer said. There's a lot of unknown with what comes next without him in that seat. The Pentagon did not respond to a request for comment. Urban, in an email, said he was hired as military deputy to the publisher and remains in that role despite Lederer's departure. He said that while hiring a new publisher could take months, it's possible that the Pentagon appoints an interim publisher from inside or outside Stars and Stripes. He declined to comment on questions about his qualifications and the independence of the paper. In an August 14th letter to congressional committees about Urban's appointment, Friday, the advisory board chair expressed concern about his lack of journalism experience. Placing an active duty public affairs officer at the senior management level of Stars and Stripes creates a serious concern about the appearance and reality of its editorial independence, he wrote. Urban was most recently director of public affairs at the U.S. Navy Bureau of Medicine and Surgery. Before that, he was the lead spokesman for NATO and U.S. Central Command. Lederer is an Army veteran and lawyer who joined Stripes in 1992 as general counsel in Germany, according to his LinkedIn profile. Bill Church, another member of the Stripes Publishers Advisory Board, also expressed concern about Urban's lack of journalism experience. How does someone with zero experience in a global news organization walk into a senior level role at Stars and Stripes, said Church, who is also the executive director of the Santa Fe, New Mexico newspaper. We should all worry about the future of Stripes. Gabe Rotman, vice president of policy at the Reporters Committee on the Freedom of Press, said editorial independence and civilian leadership are what makes Stripes a valuable source of news for service members. This is another intrusion by the Pentagon into the independence of the press, and it is essential that Congress step into it to insulate Stars and Stripes from political influence, Rotman said. Lederer declined an interview request. In a Stripes article about Lederer's departure, Eric Slavin, the newspaper's editor-in-chief, said the publisher was an inspirational leader. For decades, Max Lederer championed the interests of service members and their families by supporting their access to credible reporting independent of the military chain of command. Lederer's forthcoming departure is the latest sign of upheaval at Stripes, which was first published during the Civil War and is continuously reported on and for the U.S. military community since World War II. In March, the Defense Department outlined a broad modernization effort for the newspaper, according to an internal memo reviewed at the time by the Washington Post. The memo came after a pledge made in January to overhaul the publication and rid it of, quote, woke distractions. In April, Defense Department official Sean Parnell fired the publication's ombudsman, Jacqueline Smith. The ombudsman sued the Pentagon in June, alleging that her dismissal was retaliatory and violated her First Amendment rights. I'm charging that my First Amendment rights were violated for speaking out in the columns that I've written since January 15th, which were critical of what I saw as the Pentagon's attempts to control the editorial content of Stars and Stripes. The absence of editorial independence at Stripes would be unconscionable, said Susan Suki Dardarian, another member of the Stripes Advisory Board. Service members are the ones who are out there defending our Constitution, and part of that Constitution is the First Amendment. Stripes has continued to report critically on the U.S. military, including on concerns about mental health and the risk of self-harm for soldiers aboard the USS Abraham Lincoln in the Persian Gulf. Our next article is Prince Harry and Meghan Markle will return to Britain after 6 years in the United States. The prince and his wife have been estranged from the royal family, but are now returning to England with their children, Prince Archie, 7, and Princess Lilibet, 5. By Stephen Hendricks, August 20th, 2026. Prince Harry and his wife, Meghan, Duchess of Sussex, who exiled themselves 6 years ago amid royal family discord, are moving back to Britain from California, sparking feverish reactions in British media over where the couple will live, what schools their children will attend, and what triggered the change of heart. According to the BBC and other British media outlets, Harry and Meghan are establishing a private, non-royal residence outside London. Their children, Prince Archie, 7, and Princess Lilibet, 5, are enrolled to begin at a British school in September. The family is expected to keep their home in Montecito, California, as well as a vacation property in Portugal, suggesting the return may not be permanent. The move also does not necessarily represent a full rapprochement with the royal family, particularly between Harry and his older brother, William, the Prince of Wales, with whom his relations reportedly remain chilly. Harry had said he did not feel safe bringing his family back to Britain without security protection and had been embroiled in a legal dispute, which he eventually lost over the degree of security protection Britain would provide. There was no indication that the move would result in any change in security arrangements. Harry and his family spent time with his father, King Charles III, last month during a visit that included Queen Camilla at Highgrove in Gloucestershire, reportedly the first time the king had seen his grandchildren in person in more than 4 years. Royal watchers afterward described Harry as buoyed and energized by the reunion. In September 2025, Harry and Charles met for tea for the first time after the prince said his father wasn't speaking to him. British media reported that Harry and Meghan would not resume official royal duties. Multiple outlets stressed the couple will remain in private individuals. The Sun and the Daily Telegraph first reported the news Wednesday night, with both outlets claiming exclusives. The Sun said the exact location of their new home is under wraps. On Thursday morning, the Telegraph's front page was splashed with the headline, "Harry's Coming Home." Buckingham Palace had not issued a formal statement on the reported move Wednesday, and a palace spokesperson did not immediately provide a requested comment. Neither Harry nor Meghan has publicly confirmed the plans. The reports on their return were based on accounts from unnamed sources close to the family and the monarchy, as is often the case with royal developments in Britain. A British government official, who spoke on the condition of anonymity to discuss sensitive royal family dynamics, said late Wednesday that Harry's return seemed possible, but that it remained essentially a family matter. Charles was informed of the plan on Sunday, and according to sources cited by the BBC, welcomes the opportunity to see more of the Sussex family in a private and personal capacity. The BBC also reported William and Catherine, Princess of Wales, were notified of the move. Harry and Meghan stepped back as working royals in January 2020, citing what they later described in a 2021 Oprah Winfrey interview and subsequent Netflix documentary series as an unsupportive and at times racially insensitive royal institution. They relocated to Santa Barbara County, California, where they built a media and lifestyle business, including Meghan's As Ever brand. Harry, a British Army veteran who deployed twice to Afghanistan, has continued to be involved with the Invictus Games, which he founded for wounded servicemen and women. The games are scheduled to be held in Birmingham in July 2027, and Harry is expected to be closely involved. Since the couple's departure to North America, Charles was diagnosed with an undiagnosed form of cancer in February 2024. Discovered incidentally during treatment for a separate prostate condition. He underwent a lengthy course of treatment while continuing his duties largely out of public view. By December 2025, Charles announced his treatment would be reduced, with palate officials saying he responded exceptionally well. "I don't know how much longer my father has," Harry told the BBC in a May 2025 interview. "Life is precious." Our next article is, Canada sets retaliatory tariffs in response to 50% U.S. levies as trade talks fail. Canadian Prime Minister Mark Carney said retaliatory tariffs on U.S. goods will take effect on September 8th. He referred to Trump's tariffs as a, quote, miscalculation. By Rachel Lerman and Amy Wang, August 22nd, 2026. U.S. tariffs on some Canadian goods took effect early Saturday after a potential deal between the United States and Canada fell apart, a move that immediately drew a pledge of retaliation from America's northern neighbor. Beer, dairy, and a long list of other Canadian imports became subject to new 50% tariffs after talks on Friday collapsed. Canadian Prime Minister Mark Carney said Saturday that Canada would enact retaliatory tariffs against the United States on September 8th. The new U.S. tariffs are designed to hurt us and divide us. They're a miscalculation, Carney said Saturday, a day after vowing to match U.S. tariffs dollar for dollar. Negotiators had worked for weeks to reach a deal to avoid the tariffs, which President Donald Trump announced last month. Trump paused the implementation of the tariffs earlier this week as talks continued, but officials said late Friday night that a deal had broken down and tariffs would go into effect. The two countries pointed a finger at each other for failure to ink a deal. Quote, this is a missed opportunity for Canada to partner with the United States, said U.S. Trade Representative Jamieson Geer in a statement, noting that the offer would have given Canada, quote, the best treatment of any major exporter to our market. Carney hit back Saturday, vowing that Canada was becoming stronger economically and less dependent on the United States. In the last year and a half, Canadians have met this moment with resolve, with purpose, with strength in many ways, vacationing in national parks, buying Canadian products, choosing Canadians. Small acts of solidarity repeated millions of times that made a statement, we're masters of our destiny. There are no currently scheduled meetings for negotiations to continue, a senior Trump administration official told reporters. The new tariffs apply to just 5% of the $382 billion in Canadian goods that the U.S. imported last year and are likely to have a significant effect on American consumers, but they are likely to invite retaliation. Carney had said all options are on the table, possibly sparking a trade war that could scupper hopes for preserving a unified North American trade bloc. Economically, the new tariffs are not that important, except that the relationship itself is extremely important, said Mary Lovely, a senior fellow at the Peterson Institute for International Economics, a nonpartisan research organization. A senior administration official said the negotiations included talks on steel, aluminum, autos, and lumber tariffs, sticking points between the two countries. But Canada wanted further concessions than the U.S. would give, the official said. In his statement, Carney said the progress had not been enough to meet our objectives for Canadians. Tensions between the two nations have been high since Trump last year began implementing sweeping tariffs on countries around the globe. Those tariffs have since been overturned by the U.S. Supreme Court, but Trump has turned to an array of other legal authorities to impose new levies. Last month, after wildfires in Ontario sent thick smoke pouring into the U.S., Trump threatened to punish Canada with new tariffs. A day later, Trump announced the new 50% levies. The White House said they had nothing to do with the smoke and instead were intended to punish Canada for retaliating against Trump's tariffs in 2025, when officials in most Canadian provinces removed U.S. wines and spirits from government-run stores after Trump imposed tariffs on Canadian goods for what he said was a failure to prevent illicit fentanyl from entering the U.S. Canada also imposed a 25% tariff on some U.S. autos in response to a similar move by Trump. The Trump administration said these actions unjustly penalized three industries, alcohol, autos, and dairy, which are now targets of the new 50% tariffs. That's all the time we have for articles from the Washington Post. I'm your reader, Joe Whiting, broadcasting from the Chicago White House. 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
2: Tom Sullivan is a blind author, composer, motivational speaker and singer, as well as an actor, director and producer. He was born and raised in Boston, Massachusetts, and it was his premature birth that caused him to need oxygen treatment while in an incubator. Though the treatment saved his life, he was given too much oxygen, which left him permanently blind. Sullivan sang the Star Spangled Banner at the Super Bowl X and the 1976 Indianapolis 500. He played the part of a recently blinded soldier in a 1976 episode of MASH, which led to additional acting roles. He had a recurring role on Highway to Heaven as Frank Riley. Among the songs Sullivan has written and performed are All the Colors of the Heart, which was used as the theme for his debut episode of The Highway to Heaven, If You Could See What I Hear, a 1982 movie based on his time in college, was directed by Eric Till and starred Mark Singer as Sullivan. Tom Sullivan won the American Foundation for the Blind's Helen Keller Achievement Award in 1997.
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8: Hello, everyone, and welcome to Sports Roundtable. I am Bob Branko. Good to be with all of you today. Let me introduce our sports spelunkers that we have thus far on the program. We have Mitch Pomerantz.
9: Good afternoon, good evening from warm and sunny Pasadena, California. It is 88 here and warm. We're supposed to be getting into the 90s and maybe even pushing 100 by the end of the week. So it's definitely the middle of the summer. And you also know it's the middle of the summer because the Dodgers have basically decided that they can phone it in and still make the playoffs. And that's exactly what they did over the weekend against the Brew Crew.
8: Only time will tell. We are cloudy. It rained a little bit overnight. We are on the windy side. Temperatures for the most part are in the 70s, I think. So that's where we're at here in southern New England right now. Don Wardlow.
10: It's warmer than that here in Jersey. It's in the 80s, and with the kind of building I live in, that means I still have to run the air conditioning 24/7. I'm looking forward to when I can open those windows again at night.
8: We are still waiting on the Reverend Michael Garrett. He is not here at the moment. Neither are Peter Alcho and Luther King. However, when they arrive, I'm sure they will let us know. So we'll see what happens here. I want to thank those people who make it possible for Sports Roundtable to be made available. We start out with Raymond Gay, our producer. Thank you for what you do. It is much appreciated. Our media sources, thank you for airing us very much. We appreciate that as well. And, of course, Jacqueline Sylvia from JS Web Solutions, who archives our programs on my website. 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And as Peter would say, merci, Jackie. Let me thank Trish for being our facilitator for today's program, along with Brad, who is our streamer. Because we are being streamed, let me give out my email address for those people who want to write us here on Sports Roundtable. That's that's my website. I was just giving out. I already did that. My email address is bobbranco93@gmail.com. That's bobbranco93@gmail.com. We are expecting a special guest today. I don't know what happened, but I'm sure that when he arrives, he will definitely announce himself. I'm talking about Bill Lee, who was a pitcher in Major League Baseball in the late
11: 60s. Spaceman.
8: Spaceman. Late 60s and most of the 70s, he was with the Red Sox, and then he ended up with the Expos after that. Hopefully, he'll be here soon. In the meantime, Mitch mentioned about the Dodgers and their situation, and he said because it's the middle of August, it's the time where they kind of relax and also have confidence at the same time that they will make the playoffs. I agree, Mitch. I don't know what happened to some of these teams. The Red Sox are going through it again. After their historic run, they've lost 7 out of 9. I mean, I guess it happens with any team in baseball. Mitch?
9: There we go. If it's a sign that the baseball season should be cut by about 40 games, I don't know what is. Somebody commented that the year that the Dodgers were pushed by San Diego, they didn't do this. But I think it's a psychological thing that they just subconsciously say, oh, we got this. And they lose their focus. And right now, just about everybody on the team is in a slump. They scored 9 runs in the last 4 games against the Brewers. We should have won the first game of the series. And Edwin Diaz, and they're still saying, well, he's coming back from his arm surgery, and he's still getting his command back. Well, he blew the game. He has actually had blown 3 games. Yeah, Trish? Well, he blew 3 saves in a week. Now, he came back the next night, the game we did win. He almost blew that game. Red Sox. Brewers had the bases loaded and one out in the ninth, and he actually did manage to get out of the jam. But the Dodgers just seem to kind of have all stopped hitting at the same time. Kyle Tucker, I think he needs to see a shrink. Wow. He cannot hit at Dodger Stadium. And you know, this isn't, and maybe Don can comment on this. There are players who go to Yankee Stadium and they freeze. They just can't play at Yankee Stadium. And I'm beginning to think Kyle Tucker is one of those players when the spotlight's on him, when he's in, you know, when he's in front of 50,000 folks at Dodger Stadium, he freezes. And so he hits okay on the road. He's hitting way, way under 200 at home. He's been a huge disappointment. Even Rick Monday, who tries not to say, you know, anything really negative about a specific player, is right there on the edge. There really isn't anyone on the Dodgers. Even Tommy Edmonds cooled off. There's really nobody you can count on right now. Shohei is swinging too much. Striking out too much. I haven't heard a strikeout figure. Oh, and top it off, the Dodgers are leading both leagues in hitting into double plays. They've hit into 105 double plays in 125 games. So, you know, we hope the doldrums, the dog days go away. We've got the Rockies for 3 games. That may be a team that we can actually...
8: That should be fun.
9: Yeah, we can hit against. That game is in Denver, and you know,
8: good hitting ballpark.
9: Maybe the Dodgers will figure it out these next 3 games. But these are not fun games to listen to.
8: The Red Sox are going through something similar. After their historic run, they've lost 7 out of 9, and you know, people are wondering what the heck's going on. Of course, people are getting injured again. I mean, there are tons of injuries on the Red Sox right now. Whitlock is out. Slayton is out. Yoshida is out. Story, Kiner Falefa, Anthony, Gauthier, they're all recuperating. Tanner Houck's coming back from Tommy John, Cutter Crawford. I might have left some guys out. Who knows? You know, I keep tooting this horn, and I know it's getting old, but I'll say it just one more time today. Injuries in baseball are out of control, and I blame it on science. And
9: well,
8: that's about
9: it. Ain't gonna change. It ain't gonna change.
8: Even during the CBA.
9: Well, that'll give all these pitchers that have had Tommy John surgery an opportunity to get extra rest, don't you know?
8: Well, that's true.
9: Maybe we need a season without baseball to get all these guys healthy.
8: But then when baseball comes back, there's a chance that all the other guys will have to get the surgery.
9: Oh, well.
8: It's on and on.
9: That's true.
8: And
10: you know, while we're on the subject, we should take a minute. The man who Tommy John surgery was named for passed away the other day. And, you know, the real young folks might just think Tommy John is a surgery. There was not a real man named Tommy John. Well, buddy, there was. And he was a pitcher with the Dodgers when I became a baseball fan. And as I grew up, I learned that he had been a White Sox even before he'd become a Dodger. It was with the Dodgers that he got injured and had to approach. I'm going to say it was Dr. Frank Jobe.
9: Frank Jobe basically invented the surgery where you remove a ligament from one part of your arm that doesn't have an impact on pitching, and it's transplanted to replace the torn ligament. Frank Jobe was the Dodgers, and actually before Frank Jobe, Frank Jobe's mentor, Don, was Robert Kierlin. It was actually Robert Kierlin who came up with the idea for the surgery. Tommy John was his first patient who was an athlete. He passed it along to Frank Jobe, but it was Robert Kierlin who quote unquote invented the surgery and brought Tommy John back to having a very successful post injury career.
10: Boy, did he! He pitched something like 13 or 14 years following the operation. And he made a good joke. It wasn't reality, but it was a good joke. He said, "The doctors told me they put in a Koufax fastball. It turned out to be a Mrs. Koufax fastball."
9: Yeah.
10: But God's truth is, a lot of these pitchers throw as well as they did before they were hurt. The most successful ones do.
9: Well, and now, as we have discussed on a number of these podcasts, you've got 14, 15, 16-year-old pitchers getting Tommy John surgery. In some cases, and I think the parents ought to lose their parental rights, but they're having it even though the ligament hasn't been torn, but because it is apparently showing some signs of wear and tear, and they do it as a precaution, and that's totally wrong in my view.
8: Well, this is all about this is the culture, though, Mitch. I understand that the reason that's happening is because in Little League and even Pony League, I guess, you're encouraged to throw real fast, and now even if you're still underdeveloped.
9: Yeah, and it's unfortunate, and you know, and I forget if I asked whether it was Bill Lee or when he was on previously, I asked somebody who was on the show at one time. I learned a long time ago that at least in those days they told boys, you're too young to throw a curveball, and you might not even. Perhaps you shouldn't be throwing a curveball when you're 16, when you start high school. But obviously, all of that is out the window, and it's It's, you know, throw as hard as you can, hopefully you won't mess up your arm. You know, I use the term in football, but I think it's appropriate to baseball. In football, because I follow NFL transactions pretty closely because I play fantasy, but these teams are allowed 95 players in camp until cutdown. And most of the time, the first 40 or 50 guys don't play very much, if at all, in exhibition season. The other 40 guys are what I call cannon fodder. They're just there to practice and help the first stringers get ready for the season. Well, these young boys who are throwing hard or throwing curves or throwing sweepers at 15 and 16, the high school coaches, the baseball scouts, the front office folks say, oh, these kids, they're always more where they came from. So these kids are cannon fodder. You know, if one of them blows their arm out, there are two more to take his place. And that's the tragedy of professional sports these days.
8: And, as someone said, I think it was you earlier, Mitch, football is fast approaching. Exhibition season is well underway, and teams are gearing up for the whole season coming up. And there's some talk about some holdouts. The Patriots have a holdout, I heard. This is somebody that's looking for a major contract, Christian Gonzalez. I don't know why he's holding out. I'm not getting the entire story yet. But apparently that might be an issue with the Patriots.
9: Most of these guys, though, they hold out. They want to hold out for more money. But what they're really holding out for, Bob, is to avoid training camp.
8: Why avoid it?
9: Because an awful lot of these guys don't think that they need training camp. That's. You know, there are a lot of holdouts who sign the week that the season starts or the final week of camp. But I've heard this for years that there are an awful lot of these guys. Yeah, the surface reason is we want more money and if we hold out long enough, the team will cave. But I've also heard that. That some of these guys who hold out this long just say, I don't need training camp. I'm working out on my own. I know what I need to do. Why do I want to bust my tail when it's 90 degrees and 70% humidity out there? Forget it.
8: I wonder how the coaches feel about that.
9: They're not happy about it. Although, you know, the younger coaches seem a lot more tolerant than some of the old timers. I mean, coaching is different today too. You know, we talk about the younger folks are maybe a little softer, a little less. They're not. You can't coach today's 20-year-old the way the 20-year-olds of even two generations back were coached. You can't be as tough on them. That's a discussion for In Perspective sometime, but
10: they won't tolerate it. And by the way, our one and only Ivy Leaguer has joined us. Peter's with us.
11: I am here.
8: Hello, Peter. Yes.
11: And I was waiting to see if the space-time continuum had kept the spaceman away.
8: I don't know. Maybe he went on another journey.
12: Bob, we did have a phone number. Would he come in under it was a 256 number. Would he come in under
8: a phone
12: number?
8: No, he's an 802. Okay. He's an 802 as far as I know.
12: Yeah, the 256 was here and just left. So.
10: Yeah, that's Alabama, I do believe.
12: Oh, okay.
11: It is.
12: I don't know.
10: But Mitch, you're dead right. The kids today don't want to hear, you know, the great Vince Lombardi dictum. I don't care if you win or lose, just as long as you win. They don't want to hear that. And guys like Bobby Knight could never get away. And Gino Auriemma at UConn is the last of his breed. And man, when he calls it a career, that will, That will be a day. That'll be a day to think back on what a great career he had and what a great coach he was, and how there will never be another Coach Gino Auriemma or the late Pat Summitt. There'll never be another one of either one of those. The kids won't tolerate it.
9: Well, here's something to think about, Don. I mean, Bill Belichick, and there are a couple of us here who think he's overrated and that Tom Brady made his career. But Belichick tried his hand at coaching the University of North Carolina last year and was an absolute disaster.
8: Oh, yeah.
9: I wonder how much of that disaster had to do with his coaching style versus today's young football athlete.
10: I think most of it was that girl young enough to be his granddaughter that he was firing around. That's criminal what he did.
8: Sure not. Just age difference.
10: Good Lord.
11: Isn't it possible? I mean, yes, the North Carolina the first year, was not spectacular, but compared to other years, it was kind of, especially as the year went on, kind of maybe okay. I'm wondering what will happen this year. I wonder if his relationship with his we all laughed at that and sort of made fun of him as a result. Well, let's see what happens this year before I give up on him totally in North Carolina. Because my recollection is the first half of the year he was terrible, and the second half of the year it was sort of better. So let's see what happens this year before we get
9: to... But Peter,
11: yeah.
9: He's turned over at least half, if not more, of his squad, too, through the transfer portal.
11: But isn't that typical of what goes on these days in losing football teams these days in college football?
9: Well, it is, but I wonder how much of that is based on his coaching style.
11: That's possible. We don't know.
10: Pardon me, guys. I need to bail for a minute. I'll be back as soon as I can.
8: So the other
9: interesting story is Deion Sanders is a throwback coach, and he had everybody was pleasantly surprised at his first year or two, but he didn't do very well last year. And you know, everybody said, well, he's gonna leave Colorado. Someone's gonna hire him. Gonna get a high leverage job in the SEC or the Big 18. But his star has kind of faded the last couple of years. And I'm wondering if some of that has to do with he's an old-time throwback coach. And, again, that doesn't really wash with today's athlete.
11: It's possible, but it also could be, Mitch, that, you know, the really good players, and Sanders was one of the best at his position, it's hard to translate into football coaching.
9: Yeah.
11: You know, it's like, can you imagine Magic Johnson coaching? I don't know if that would work. Or Larry Bird tried it and wasn't really good. I mean, he was okay, I guess. But
9: Peter, Magic Johnson coached the Lakers for a very brief time in the early to mid-90s, a couple of years after he, I'll say it, was forced to retire.
11: Right.
9: Magic is still my favorite Laker of all time, just ahead of Elgin Baylor. But Magic, he could not coach the way he played.
11: Right.
9: And he did not understand that players didn't have the drive and talent and determination he had. And that's why he did not remain as a head coach.
11: Or Michael
8: Larry Bird coached for the Pacers.
11: Right. And he wasn't wildly successful either. You know, Michael Jordan coaching. I mean, another example of what you're talking about. It's just hard. We laugh at it because it's kind of funny. You know, if you're really, really good at something, it's sometimes really hard to help people get better because for them, it's natural. You know, how can you not know how to do this? It's so easy. You know, it's just.
9: Many of the. Yeah. I'm sorry, Peter. Go ahead.
11: No. I wanted to say. How do you, you know.
9: Many
11: how do you,
9: of the best coaches were mediocre players.
11: Yeah, that's right. I think that's
9: they
11: right.
9: Really, yeah, they were the last or next to last guy on their on their baseball team, on their basketball team, on their football team. Yeah.
11: You know, it's kind of like what goes on in business where you have sales who are just superstars selling stuff, and they get promoted to management, and they're trained. They want people to teach how you were so successful to other people, and they find it's hard to do because they're like on a different world, different planet, you know, sales-wise.

0: a young man named Joe Block. I've talked about him before in this forum. He's one of the voices of the Pirates. He ought to be their sole voice. So forget Greg Brown, but that's not reality. But he worked under me in Charleston with the River Dogs, and he was one of several interns I worked with through the years and was instructed by my broadcast partner to show him what I know and try to make, you know, men out of him. And Joe was the one and only one where that succeeded. There was another one who had a career in minor league management, not broadcasting, but that was quite another fellow. And the others, forget about it. None of them had a prayer. I've never been a father, but I've never felt what has to come close to paternal pride until the day I heard Joe Block first broadcasting for Milwaukee and then for the Pirates, that is.
1: Mitch, I want to get back to something you said earlier about the transfer portal. It seems as though these college kids care more about transferring as a reaction to football than what their major is.
2: Well, what the transfer portal has done and NIL has done has made these potentially professional level football players and basketball players, they've made them hired guns.
3: Yeah.
2: And I think that's about to change. I just read an article, and Peter, I don't know if you still read Syndicated Columnist.
3: I do.
2: But there was the article by Senator Ted Cruz from Texas. And apparently bipartisan legislation has been introduced in Congress to limit, basically to do what the NCAA doesn't have the huevos to do, to limit how many years of eligibility a player has, and a bunch of other limitations. I don't remember, don't think the article mentioned whether it will limit the number of transfers one can make in a 5-year period. But you know, if the NCAA won't or can't police what's going on, then you know, that's when the federal government has to step in. So you know, that is on the horizon. You know, people like Colin Cowherd think that that NIL and the transfer portal are fantastic, and it's allowing more football teams to have a shot. But what it's basically doing is it's telling these young athletes the only reason you're going to college is to hone your skills. But by the way, 98% of you will never make the pros. But what the hey, that doesn't matter.
4: Could I jump in real quick?
3: Who is that?
1: Who is this?
4: This is Dexter. He's a new caller. But this is my first time calling into the line. I love the discussion. Now, I had a quick question. Does the big legal change they had with the a few years ago, how does that impact the condition right now? And was that change good for the athletes?
2: Well, if you're talking about the transfer portal and NIL, it makes it great for the athletes. They've got freedom. They've got freedom if for some reason they are recruited to play, and unfortunately there's somebody who's better than them at their position. Instead of trying to learn to get better, because no one has the patience to, no 18-year-old has the patience to try and get better, they, you know, somebody else comes calling and says, "You'll be a starter on my team. Oh, and by the way, I'll pay you $50,000. The athletes love it because they're free agents from day one. I don't think it makes it good for the sport, but the athletes sure love it.
3: It's professionalizing college sports. I mean, that's really what we're talking about here. And I, yeah. I, I,

0: a part of me believes with Colin Cowherd. I think it has potential for making college, especially football, maybe in basketball, well, football certainly more unpredictable. Who would have thought Indiana would have won the championship last year? And I don't think that would have been possible without the portal. It just would not have been possible. So I sort of get where Cowherd's coming from, but you know it's just the whole sort of college football guy who's there to get a degree and better himself academically, and isn't it wonderful, is long gone right now. You know, I think it always kind of, for the really good players, always was a farce. But now it's even more a farce. I will tell you that, you know, I tutored student athletes at the University of Missouri for several years. And for all of the sports that weren't football and basketball, that's the way the system worked. You know, these were really good athletes who were there to get a degree, and they worked really hard. But if you were a really, really good basketball player or a really, really good football player, you didn't have to do that. You didn't have to do that. And they were very hard to tutor because their future was somewhere else. And they knew their future was somewhere else. And now it's even worse because when I was tutoring, they didn't have the portal. Now they have the portal. The people can just leave. And they are. You know,
1: Peter, what the Cruz article pointed out is that it has wreaked havoc among non-revenue generating sports. And I forgot the statistic about how many programs, non-revenue generating sports, have closed down, and it's wreaking havoc on a lot of women's sports, probably not including basketball, Don, but and I still believe that ultimately what you're going to see are maybe 50 top universities with deep pockets alumni shelling money out for NIL, and the other 150 to 200 will get the dregs.
0: Well, and I also think there's been talk about this for years, that let's make that number, the top 50 schools, they're going to form, I don't know if you said that, they're going to form their own league. They're just going to leave the NCAA. We'll form our own league. We, you know, the rest of you go away. Goodbye. We don't need to deal with your rules. We'll do our own thing. I think
1: that's why
0: coming.
1: Congress is stepping in. I think that's why Congress is stepping in.
0: Yeah.
1: And my belief is that he should.
0: There's a purpose for government, and sometimes this is one of those purposes, I think. By the way, Mitch, guess who set that article to Syndicated Columnists?
1: I'm sorry, Peter?
0: Guess who sent that article to National Broadcast?
1: Did you send it?
0: I did.
1: Very good. It really was. And those of you in our audience who receive Syndicated Columnists, read it. It's excellent. And those of you who don't, you can go online. I've forgotten the name of the article. Peter may remember it. But
0: I have no recollection. It was a while ago.
1: It's an article by Ted Cruz that was out probably toward the end of July. About this possible legislation that has support from both sides of the aisle.
2: So what would be the ultimate goal that this legislation would work on?
1: It would set some rules, some rational rules, for the movement of athletes and for the number of years that they would be eligible for to play college sports.
0: The problem with that legislation.
1: Yeah.
0: I'm sorry, Mitch. Go ahead.
1: Well, right now, there have been athletes who have lobbied for 6 years, a couple for seven, and unfortunately, and I think the article pointed it out, there were a couple of situations where athletes, the decision as to whether they should get an extra year of eligibility was decided by court.
0: Yeah.
1: And that's not good for college.
0: But that's what I'm afraid is going to happen. Let's assume that law passed, and I think all of us around here believe change is needed. That's when that law will pass. I think the first thing that will happen is someone will take it to court. And I don't know if it'll. Withstand, you know, the court ruling. I don't know.
3: And you know, I can't understand the mentality of an athlete. I mean, how could I really? Because you couldn't be any less athletic than I was. But for me, when I began college in 1982, I know that's decades ago, but I could not. You couldn't get me to transfer from Glassboro, where I was studying, to someplace else. It took me, first of all, too much effort to get in, and second, too much effort to A, survive my first semester without a dog, and then B, survive my second semester with my seeing eye dog. I could not, after the effort I'd put into learning one semester, or two semesters, at that first school, I wouldn't have moved out of that school for all the tea in China. But that's a non-athlete perspective. That's a blind person's perspective. And these athletes, there was a saying, the rich are different. Well, gang, the athletes are different.
0: The athletes are different. It's the elite athletes are different. You know, they come from a different planet.
1: John, my first semester at USC was 1968, so I got a decade and a half on you.
0: And mine was 1974, five.
3: 68, was there any protesting at USC? I know there was at Berkeley.
1: Oh, there certainly was. Even at USC, which had a reputation then of being a conservative university, but there were still protests, and I went and observed a couple. I never participated. I was never politically that liberal. There were indeed protests. I think I went and attended as a spectator a draft card burning. But I had a professor, and this isn't sports related, but it ties in with protests. I had I took a class in my senior year in 1971. On Greek mythology classics, and I've always had a love of Greek mythology, and this guy was the word conservative didn't describe his politics. He said that if he ever observed one of his students, and this was a big class, so for him to theoretically be able to know all of the 50, 60 students in his class, said, if I ever observed one of you at a protest when I'm about to start my class, if I'm on my way to class and see one of you at a protest, you're failing.
3: Wow.
1: No ifs, ands, or buts.
3: Now, that's how it should be, really. You know, but you know, I'm fascinated by, you know, books I get about the nonfiction books about the time just before I was born, the late 50s, early 60s, and all through into the 70s, just fascinating stuff to me now. I guess not to everybody, but I just love books like that.
2: So let's see if we
1: have
2: any
1: conversation about that offline there, Don.
3: Guaranteed.
2: Exactly. So let's see if we have anybody that's interested in joining us. I know we had a person a little earlier, we allowed, but now let's ask Trish if there are any hands raised. You're listening to Sports Roundtable. I guess our guest is not coming today for whatever reason. Well, I'm sure I'll find out why after the show.
4: Rocket Man. There are no hands.
2: No hands. Okay, well, let us know when that changes.
0: So speaking of the 60s.
1: Space out today.
0: Yeah.
2: Sure.
0: Speaking of the 60s and 70s, I don't know if you saw this, but a guy who's best known for his surgical procedure died.
2: I'm sorry, I missed it off the air.
3: That I went to one of his last games with the Yankees in 1989. That was an interesting situation because I was dating a girl who couldn't see very well. She could see better than me, well, so can everybody. But she asks me, now what's that blue thing over there? And I'm like, that blue thing, and I'm like, and what they're putting out on the field because it's raining. Oh, that tarp. And I didn't have any idea that it was blue. I had no idea what color a tarp was.
4: And Rick. We have a hand, guys.
0: Good.
2: Okay, who would it be?
4: All right. Rick James.
2: Rick James.
3: Oh, welcome, Rick James. No, but he's a guy from... I brought this man in.
2: All right, welcome. Rick. Welcome, Rick. Go ahead.
5: Rick. Let me try and... Can you
0: hear
5: me?
0: It to me.
4: Yes, go ahead.
5: I'm a little awkward. I was alt tabbing
4: around.
5: You're
4: pretty low.
5: You're
4: not that
5: notes.
4: Loud.
5: You want me a little louder?
4: A little bit. A little
2: welcome. Not much.
5: Turn me up a little bit there.
2: You're all right now.
5: Okie doke. Well, just to say hi, I'm Rick James. Don, thanks for the invite last week, and it was fun to listen to you all. And
3: you're in Montana, right?
5: I am. I'm in Bozeman, Montana, the home of the Montana State University Bobcats, who were finally the champions last, I forget what that conference is called, but they've kept getting beat out by North Dakota State.
1: It's the Big Sky Conference.
5: Well, they call it, yeah, but they've been calling it something else the last few years, but I don't follow it enough to know conferences from non-conferences, but they are a local team, a lot of team spirit. They have a great marching band, and they've had a lot of, alumni support to build a bigger stadium, and now it's on TV, and I've watched them out throughout the years. In fact, a TV broadcaster of baseball, the Minnesota Twins voice, Chris Atterbury, he was our voice of the Montana State University Bobcats
3: cool
5: for years and years.
3: I knew him back in the Northern League. He was with Sioux Falls initially before he got with the Twins.
5: Yeah, good old Chris. I love him and Danny Gladman.
3: Good man.
5: The Twins broadcast and got me enjoying the Twins season this year quite a bit, too.
3: We had a day there. We were in Sioux Falls. It was about 108 with the humidity to match, which they don't normally see. And his fiance and my wife spent most of the ball game getting ice cubes for my seeing eye dog, both for him to chew on and to rub them into his fur so that he would be not so terribly desperately hot.
5: You know, 108 Rick, degrees, Don, you should have got in on those.
2: You know, Rick, your twins are in the hunt for the wild card. There are six teams competing for the third wild card spot in the American League right now.
5: Absolutely. It's a fascinating season for
2: the Twins, a lot of the Tigers, divisions.
5: Twins,
2: Tigers, Guardians, Rangers, Orioles, and Blue Jays all in it.
0: Blue Jays?
2: Yes.
0: The Blue Jays.
3: Madness.
0: Who's winning the American League East?
3: And the Rays all the way.
0: Oh, the Rays, that's
2: Yankees
0: right.
2: Yankees are second, Sox are third.
5: Yeah.
2: Blue Jays
0: so
2: are
0: emerging. The Blue Jays have gotten really good all of a sudden.
5: I enjoy their broadcast team, too.
2: The only thing that baffles me is that Vlad Guerrero has not hit a home run at home yet all year long. That's amazing.
1: Well, there was another amazing thing, Bob, about the Blue Jays. Since they DFA'd Eric Lauer, and the Dodgers picked him up, he's 6-1.
3: Go figure that one.
2: Now, Mitch, where did Kevin Gausman go?
3: Cubs.
1: He went to the Cubs.
3: That was a puzzling thing. I even put it on my podcast. Are they buyers or sellers? They got rid of Gausman, but then they picked up Jose Soriano from the Angels. Talk about Dr. Jekyll and Mr. Hyde up there in Toronto.
2: They got rid of Dalton Barshow, one of their best defensive outfielders, too.
3: And their announcer is Ben Shulman, I like, but his partner, Chris LaRue, talks entirely too much and gets entirely too technical. That's just my own opinion. Detroit has a guy very much like that, and his name is Bobby Scales. You know, when Dan Petrie replaces him, I think that's a better broadcast, but it doesn't always happen.
1: I want you
2: Anything
1: sometime,
2: else?
1: Don, I want you sometime to listen to a game Steven Nelson does. And by the way, Charlie Steiner did all 9 innings of the Dodger game. I think it was the Thursday or Friday game. But I want you to listen to Steven Nelson. I want you to, the man giggles. He drives me nuts. I wish somebody would offer him a job to broadcast somewhere else. But when he does games and he frequently backs up He frequently backs Steiner up if Steiner isn't going to go the full nine. He did the series over the weekend in Steiner's absence. He won't be there. Neverett will be doing the three games in Denver. But sometime you got to listen to the giggler, to Steven Nelson.
3: You know, I don't know how it is that I haven't heard him do that if he does it, because I admit I'm with you that it's a disturbing thing to be doing. And I used to have a bad habit of giggling at an inappropriate moment, and the person that was closest to me would give me a good hard pinch to stop me giggling.
4: Okay. And, yes. And Rick James has his hand up again.
2: Okay, Rick, you have another question? Go right ahead.
5: Well, I just didn't know how to proceed for sure. Once I came on, if you'd like me to raise my hand every time I want to interject something.
2: That's fine. But,
5: I respect your panels and learning a lot from listening to you all. I had a question. Earlier you were talking about Tommy John, and I've heard other broadcasters. I'm mostly a baseball fan, but I enjoyed listening to what you were talking about, the portal and that sort of thing. And I kind of agree. I really lost interest in a lot of college football, although I am from Ohio, was raised right in Ohio State Buckeye country. So I'm following Paul Keels doing the radio broadcast still on WBNS, and he's one of my favorite, so I listen to him. But the portal thing, to me, it's whatever happened to school loyalty. You get recruited, and now it's like, you know, I'm in the money game, and it's kind of losing it for me, especially when it gets to playoffs and listen to all the baseball talk about it. But anyway, my question was, sorry if I sidetracked too much, but I read a book this winter called Make Me Commissioner about baseball. Jane Levy. I wondered if any of you read it.
3: Yes. Yes, I did.
1: It was not
3: my favorite book by her. Jane Levy.
1: The author?
2: Oh, okay.
5: Levy, L-E-V-Y, Jane.
1: Oh, she's the woman who wrote the book about my favorite player, Sandy Koufax.
3: That was my favorite book that she did. I disliked her Mickey Mantle book. I thought that was a hatchet job. But her Koufax book was exceptional.
1: It was.
5: I've read, I guess, all of them. There was one that was kind of a fictionalized thing when she was a reporter for the Washington Post, which I found quite entertaining. She used a lot of colorful language, to say the least. But in Make Me Commissioner, she talked about kind of what you guys were sort of talking about in baseball, how there's the younger players, if they're not supported by a family who has the means to take and cart them all over the place, participating in these, I forget the term.
3: Travel ball.
5: What is it?
3: Travel ball. Or AAU ball, either one.
5: I mean, you can have guys who are not part of that. Chase DeLauder is a West Virginian playing for the Guardians.
3: Yeah.
5: Fantastic kid. But Jane spends a lot of time with him because, you know, she was, you know, where she lives is near where he was playing minor league ball. But it's a fascinating book, and I may read it again just because, you know, I enjoyed it so.
2: Okay.
3: He did a chapter of that book about the Savannah Bananas. I don't remember what all the book was about or even why I disliked part of it, but there was some definitely good stuff in there, and the thing about DeLauder was part of that, too.
5: Mm-hmm.
2: Mitch, what are your thoughts on the Lakers sale?
1: We were shocked. My first reaction was when I heard he was being investigated, that Walter was being investigated by the Department of Justice, I was thinking, so he needs money to hire a top-notch attorney. It's a good thing that he's partners with a larger group of billionaires, the Guggenheim Group, because I sure don't want to see the Guggenheim Group sell the Dodgers. I mean, the Dodgers' previous owner had the Dodgers in bankruptcy back in 2012 or 13. So I was a little shocked. I'm a little sad because I think that if, in fact, he had deep pockets, that maybe the Lakers would actually hire some front office scouts and a better general manager than the character they've got now, LeBron's assistant. but we'll just have to see. Bob Iger has twice been the head of Disney Corporation. He seems to be a pretty sharp guy. And his partner, of course, is related to Donald Trump's son-in-law, Jared Kushner. We don't know what his role will be, Kushner's, that is, not Trump's. But we'll just have to wait and see. But apparently Iger, when it was clear that that Walters had to do a fast sale, Iger is a friend of the NBA commissioner, and so he was turned to because they had to bid in. They wanted to buy the new Las Vegas expansion franchise, but they now own the Lakers, and we'll just have to see what goes from here.
2: Wonder what that would mean for the team itself.
1: Well, we don't know.
2: You mentioned expansion, Vegas, and how many other teams are involved, do you think?
1: I've not heard whether there's more than one team. Vegas is becoming quite the major league city with the A's going there and the Raiders already there and
2: you got the Golden Knights already there.
1: Golden Knights, yeah. So it's become quite a major city, and of course it's one that we like to visit once or twice a year. I don't even know when that expansion team is supposed to. I haven't heard anything about an expansion draft, so I assume it's not going to be in 27, so probably going to be in 28 or so.
2: Only one team?
1: I've not heard of anybody else.
2: Yeah.
0: There's talk about
1: Seattle. There's not a number of teams now. There's 31 teams now, I think.
2: 30.
1: So they want to balance 30. Well, then there might be a second team.
0: There's talk about Seattle.
2: I understand that because
0: there's talk about Seattle. I don't know whether that's, just talk or that was going to, to replace the Seattle Supersonics, that's what I heard.
1: Hopefully they'll have more stable ownership than they did in the past.
0: Well, that's true.
2: They became the Thunder.
0: So Mitch, the really important question for the Lakers sale is what color orange the team colors will be.
1: You're not the first one who has asked that question. The Laker colors are purple and gold. Now I still remember what colors look like from 60 plus years ago, and I'm trying to imagine what purple, gold, and orange would look like on a uniform. It might give you eye strain. So that's an excellent question, and I don't have the answer.
0: Time will tell. I guess I should wish the Lakers well, even though I'm not really a Lakers fan, but they really have been sort of flaky the past few years. Maybe they'll get a little better now. And by the way, I have a perfect team for the Giggler to go to.
1: Yes.
0: I think the Giggler should either go to broadcast for the New York Jets.
2: goodness.
1: Yeah.
0: Or the Dallas or the Dallas Cowboys, about. Maybe. I think it's Dallas
1: no,
0: Cowboys.
1: No.
0: Yeah, I think
1: The Cowboys are going to win the East this year. Sorry Michael isn't here to hear me say that, but I think the Cowboys are the best team in the NFC East, and it might be the Cowboys versus the Rams for the NFC title.
0: It's not impossible. It really depends on how much their defense improves.
1: They've improved it considerably from everything I've heard and read.
0: Well, I've heard that too, but you never know until they actually get on the field.
1: That's true.
0: So, yeah, but you're right. I mean, in the world that we don't live in, they really should be a much better defense, and maybe they will be. But I'm a bit leery until I see Dallas play the first four games of the year. But you're not the Giants certainly aren't going to win anything. The Commanders are having all kinds of problems with their quarterback, and the Eagles. I don't know what to make of the Eagles. I don't know.
1: Neither do they.
0: Yeah, well, that's the point. Yeah, neither do they. But I think it's a reasonable pick, Mitch. I'm sorry, as you said, Michael isn't here to give his approval.
1: No. Yeah, I think that the team that actually might finish second, I'm pretty sure they won't finish in the cellar in the NFC East, but I think the Giants are going to take a big step forward.
2: I do too. They started to improve last year.
1: Yep.
0: It with the Giants depends on how much their quarterback improves.
1: Will he stay
0: vertical the entire year? Because
1: I really do wish him well, even though he was one of those who left USC. But yeah, that's the issue with him. He's got to stop running around, because that will get him killed if he doesn't learn to stay behind his offensive line, such as it is.
0: Well, that's the point. Such that it is. You know, I don't know if the Giants' offensive line is going to be this year either. The team I think who is the worst team in football this year are the New York Jets.
2: I agree.
0: I think the Jets really might be the worst team in football.
1: It'll be a toss up, or maybe I should say a toss down. Tennessee could be just as bad.
0: Maybe. But they have a better quarterback, maybe.
1: Maybe.
0: I don't know.
1: They have a better quarterback.
0: What's that?
1: Maybe they have a better quarterback.
2: Do you think the Raiders are better than both of those teams?
0: Oh, yes.
1: Yes.
0: Yes. And the Raiders aren't very good. Don't get me wrong. The thing with the Raiders, though, is they're playing in a really difficult division. You know, they got to play the Chargers twice, the Broncos twice, the Chiefs twice. That's tough.
1: Yep.
0: That's tough. You know, the Jets get to play the Dolphins twice. They might win a game against the Dolphins. I don't think they will. And, you know, and they have to play the Bills and the Patriots twice. But
1: I think the Raiders are going to be a 5-win team this year.
0: Maybe.
2: And I think it's going to be.
1: Keep in mind, they have a last place schedule. So excluding the 6 games that they're very likely to lose in their own division, they have 11 other games, and I think they could go 5-6.
0: That's not impossible. But the Jets also have a last place schedule as well.
1: Yeah.
0: Right.
1: Yep.
0: The Jets finished in last place last year. But I think the Jets are the worst team in football. I mean, we'll see. Tennessee, you're right. They will make a run. We will find out.
2: I think Houston or Jacksonville has that division. It's going to be close between those two teams.
1: Yeah.
2: Indianapolis has gone south, literally.
1: There are a lot of people who are saying that Daniel Jones, who has won that starting spot, that they will be a contender. But I'm a Jacksonville fan. I'm not sure why, but I'm a Jacksonville fan.
2: All right, we are out of time. It was a fast hour. I'm sorry that Bill Lee could not join us today. We'll try to figure out why that happened. Luther, Michael, we missed you. But thanks to everybody else for helping us out today. Don, Peter, Mitch, Brad, Trish, our participants, thank you. Go safe with God's abundant blessings. And we'll see you next week.

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As of August 14th, 2,566 confirmed measles cases have been reported in the United States in 2026. This is an increase of 248 cases since the last report. This is the second consecutive week that there have been more than 100 new cases reported. Among the cases, 2,355 were reported by 47 jurisdictions, an increase of 2 jurisdictions since the last report. Most of this week's cases are in Pennsylvania, though Ohio saw a substantial increase. A total of 16 measles cases were reported among international visitors to the United States. There have been more measles cases to date in 2026 than in all of 2025. There have been 38 new outbreaks reported in 2026, and 94% of confirmed cases are outbreak-associated, 1,032 from outbreaks that began in 2026, and 1,375 from outbreaks that began in 2025. An outbreak is defined as 3 or more related cases. For the full year of 2025, a total of 2,289 confirmed measles cases were reported in the United States. Among these, 2,263 cases were reported by 45 jurisdictions. A total of 26 measles cases were reported among international visitors to the United States, and in 2025, there were 3 measles deaths. There were 48 outbreaks reported in 2025, and 90% of confirmed cases are outbreak-associated. For comparison, 16 outbreaks were reported during 2024, and 69% were outbreak-associated. The number of patients in multiple outbreaks of Cyclospora infections continues to grow, with the Centers for Disease Control and Prevention reporting more than 1,800 additional patients compared to a week ago. Since May 1st, the CDC has received reports of 15,716 laboratory-confirmed reports of infections from the Cyclospora parasite. That is up from 13,895 patients logged a week ago. The CDC is reporting at least 828 hospitalizations, with 2 patients having died in Michigan. The sick people are spread across 47 states, Washington, D.C., and Puerto Rico. For comparison purposes, the CDC logged 1,180 cases of Cyclospora infections from May 1st through August 31st of 2025. In addition to the 15,716 confirmed patients so far this year, the CDC is aware of another 11,841 patients who need lab work to confirm their infections. Also, there are likely many more patients who have not been identified at all, because for every one person who is confirmed in a Cyclospora outbreak, there are 83 who go completely undetected. This is because some don't seek medical attention, and others are not specifically tested for Cyclospora parasites. Of the patients identified so far, the people became sick in the United States and did not report any international travel during the 14 days before they became ill. The patients range in age from 1 to 99 years old, with a median age of 46, and 57% are female. The median illness onset date was July 7th, with a range from May 1st to August 13th. The CDC is also tracking an outbreak of Cyclospora infections related to iceberg lettuce products from a Taylor Farms growing operation in central Mexico. The most recent patient count in that outbreak has not been updated since last week. As of then, there were 9,481 patients. Anyone who has developed symptoms of Cyclospora infection and has reason to believe they have been exposed to the parasite should seek medical attention. Specific tests are required,
and antibiotics are used to fight the parasite. Cyclospora infection can cause severe abdominal pain, watery diarrhea, nausea, vomiting, body aches, and fatigue. Symptoms can develop between 2 and 14 days after exposure. Though symptoms can be severe enough to send people to the hospital, it's rare for people to die from cyclospora infections. Symptoms can last for a month or more and can recur for several more months if not treated. Cyclospora is a type of protozoa, which is a single-celled organism. It is transmitted when people somehow ingest contaminated feces, typically through contaminated food or water. It can be spread only through human waste, unlike E. coli and Salmonella, which can also be spread from animal fecal matter. Previous U.S. outbreaks of cyclosporiasis have been linked to various types of fresh produce, including lettuce, basil, cilantro, mesclun lettuce, raspberries, and snow peas. Food safety experts say washing produce will not remove the parasite because it becomes embedded in the flesh of the produce. Also, chlorine will not kill the parasites. Kettle Cuisine LLC of Savage, Maryland is recalling Market Side Tomato Bisque Soup Kit, 14 ounces or 397 grams, because the product has the potential to be contaminated with Listeria monocytogenes. The recall is being initiated after routine testing conducted by the company produced a presumptive positive result for Listeria monocytogenes. The company is continuing its investigation in coordination with the Food and Drug Administration. To date, the company has received no confirmed reports of illness associated with the product. The recalled product was distributed from June 30th through July 7th exclusively to Walmart stores in Arkansas, California, Colorado, Connecticut, Delaware, Georgia, Iowa, Illinois, Indiana, Kansas, Kentucky, Louisiana, Maryland, Missouri, Mississippi, North Carolina, New Jersey, New Mexico, Nevada, New York, Ohio, Oklahoma, Oregon, Pennsylvania, Texas, Virginia, Vermont, Wisconsin, and West Virginia. The recalled product is packaged in a wrapped tray and is marked with product description labels and printed use by code identifiers. A dog food has been recalled because of illnesses. Oma's Pride of Avon, Connecticut is recalling Woof Complete Canine Chicken Recipe in 6-pound bags because it is contaminated with Salmonella. The recall was initiated after FDA received a consumer complaint and subsequently collected and analyzed a sample of the product which tested positive for Salmonella. 3 illnesses have been reported to date in association with the complaint. Oma's Pride is continuing with their investigation to determine the source and root cause of the contamination. Pets with Salmonella infections may be lethargic and have diarrhea or bloody diarrhea, fever, and vomiting. Some pets will have only decreased appetite, fever, and abdominal pain. Infected but otherwise healthy pets can be carriers and infect other animals or humans. If your pet has consumed the recalled product and has these symptoms, please contact your veterinarian. The recalled lot of Woof Complete Canine Chicken Recipe was distributed in Arizona, California, Indiana, Kentucky, Louisiana, Maryland, New Jersey, Nevada, New York, Pennsylvania, and Virginia. It was distributed to retail and wholesale accounts and directly to consumers through online direct-to-consumer orders shipped frozen. The recalled product is a frozen raw dog food sold in 6-pound gusseted stand-up pouches containing 12 individually wrapped 8-ounce vacuum-sealed portions and can be identified as follows. 639 bags are impacted. The SKU or SKU is F-WOOFC-6.
lot number BB012729, manufacturing date 1/27/2026, expiration or best by 1/27/2029, distribution dates 2/12/2026 through 5/15/2026. The UPC is 8793840014 59. Little U.S. is recalling one lot of Vitasia Asian Style Wok spice mix because it has the potential to be contaminated with salmonella. This recall was initiated after routine quality testing identified salmonella present on a lab sample. The recalled product was distributed between July 24th and August 10th to all Little U.S. retail store locations in Delaware, District of Columbia, Georgia, Maryland, New Jersey, New York, North Carolina, Pennsylvania, South Carolina, and Virginia. The recalled product can be identified as follows. Vitasia Chinese Style Brand Asian Style Wok Spice Mix, net weight 1.58 ounces, 45 grams, with UPC 4-335619-355491, with lot number 155846 and BBD, or Best Buy date, June 2028. These can be found on the side of the label. The recalled product is packaged in a plastic container with a purple lid. No illnesses have been reported to date. Lactation granola was recalled because of salmonella. The Hampton Grocers Incorporated of Montauk, New York is recalling Lactnola lactation granola because it has the potential to be contaminated with salmonella. Lactnola lactation granola was distributed nationwide through mail orders on the HamptonsGrocers.com and other online retailers, including Amazon, between October 21, 2025 and August 12, 2026. The recalled Lactnola lactation granola from the Hampton Grocers Incorporated is packaged in a pink 8-ounce stand-up pouch with UPC 85003532-4554. The affected lot codes are lot HGLC-102125 with expiration date 21 October 2026. Lot HGLC-021326 with expiration date of 13 February 2027. Lot codes and expiration dates appear on the back of the bags on the upper left side, printed in black ink. The potential for contamination was realized upon notification from an ingredient supplier that a sample of one of their products tested positive for salmonella. The affected product contains an ingredient, organic moringa powder, also used in the Lactnola lactation granola. Production of this product has been suspended while the FDA and the company continue their investigations. Consumers who have purchased 8-ounce packages of Lactnola lactation granola are urged to dispose of the product. 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Health officials from California warned on the dangers of acquiring breast milk outside of vetted channels after multiple infants were potentially exposed to HIV from donor milk obtained via social media. It is unclear if infants actually drank the milk in 4 of the 5 cases, and they all tested negative for HIV. In the 5th case, the family had never used the breast milk and still had kept it frozen. This allowed investigators to test for HIV antibodies, which turned up low levels of the virus. Although the researchers noted that antibodies don't necessarily indicate infectious virus or transmission risk. The investigation started in early October 2025 when the Santa Clara Public Health Department
was notified of a pregnant woman who received a positive HIV test result at a prenatal screening. At the time, the woman was breastfeeding her 2-year-old daughter and said she had been donating breast milk through social media groups since May of that year. While medical groups such as the American Academy of Pediatrics recommend breastfeeding for various health benefits, it's not recommended for mothers with an HIV viral load of more than 50 copies per milliliter due to the risk of transmission. Children exposed to such milk are recommended to get tested for HIV immediately after their last exposure, and at 14 to 21 days, 4 to 6 weeks, and 4 to 6 months after the last breastfeeding. The HIV-positive mother provided the name of one parent who received her breast milk, and the investigators were able to identify 4 other parents. After being blocked from the social media groups where the donor had offered her milk, investigators had to contact the 4 families through direct messages on social media. Social media presents a novel means for disease investigation, and health officials might benefit from additional training on how to conduct investigations through verified profiles in such groups. Dreyer's Grand Ice Cream Incorporated is recalling select flavors of Outshine fruit bars because of consumer complaints about contamination with glass. Products affected include Outshine strawberry, watermelon, grape, tangerine, and black cherry 6-count 2.5-ounce fruit bars and the Outshine 24-count 2.5-ounce variety pack fruit bars. The products were distributed to retailers nationwide. Dreyer's is taking this action following consumer reports of glass found in the product. No illnesses or injuries have been reported to date. Anyone concerned about an injury should contact a healthcare provider immediately. Consumers who have purchased the affected product should dispose of it or return it to the place of purchase for a full refund. Products with the following best before dates are subject to recall: 30 September 2027, 31 October 2027, and 30 November 2027, as well as 30 September 2027, 31 October 2027, 30 June 2027, 31 July 2027, 31 October 2027, and 31 May 2027. Thomas Sordani flew from his home in Denver to Phoenix for a consultation with a Mayo Clinic neurosurgeon, hoping to find out what could be done to treat his debilitating headaches after worrisome brain scan findings. When making the appointment, Sordani said he'd been told the clinic was in his insurer's network. Upon arrival, Sordani was summoned to the clinic's financial office and told he had to make a $5,000 pre-service deposit because Mayo had since determined it did not accept his insurance. He was automatically designated self-pay, even though his plan had out-of-network benefits. Not having that kind of cash on hand, and angry on principle, he refused. His appointment was canceled. "I was so livid," Sordani said, recalling that day in early April 2024. He later learned that Mayo had sent a message to him in his insurance carrier's patient portal shortly before his visit with an estimate of the cost, $565, not the larger amount it demanded. Traditionally, patients usually receive bills for their share only after getting treatment. But what Sordani faced is becoming increasingly common: hospitals or other medical providers seeking prepayments. "We regret that this individual's experience did not meet the high standard of communication we strive to provide when helping our patients understand their insurance coverage and financial responsibility," Andrea Kalmanovitz, Mayo's communications director, said in an emailed statement.
When prospective patients don't have clarity that Mayo Clinic is not in network with their health plan, unexpected pre-service deposit requests may result. Mayo's website says it requires prepayments in a variety of cases, including for non-contracted, also known as out-of-network insurance plans. The trend of hospitals asking for money up front represents a double whammy for patients. Medical providers are collecting larger shares of what patients might owe at a time when rising deductibles mean patients are owing more for care. The pre-service charge could be all or part of a remaining deductible, for example, or a sizable percentage of what the visit or treatment might cost. Those deductibles go up when hospital prices, drug costs, and labor expenses increase. As insurers try to slow premium growth by shifting more costs to patients, people are basically being asked to self-insure, said Richard Gundling, a senior vice president at Healthcare Financial Management Association, an organization for finance professionals. As that happens, hospitals figure more patients will have trouble meeting those deductibles, so they want to get as much upfront as possible. Things like pre-service deposits and those kinds of moves are probably going to become more and more likely, said Chip Kahn, a visiting senior fellow at KFF and the American Enterprise Institute, and former president and CEO of the Federation of American Hospitals. That will make it harder on the provider, the clinician, and harder on the patients. The deposits can't be viewed in isolation, Gundling said. It's a bigger issue than just hospitals asking for money up front. The challenge, he said, is how do we maintain access to care when more patients can't absorb the level of out-of-pocket costs? Already, consumers are increasingly worried about paying for health care. A recent KFF Health tracking poll found that lower out-of-pocket costs ranked as the top change insured adults would like to see from their coverage plans. The average deductible in family coverage by employers is $3,762 per person, while the average deductible in affordable care plans jumped 37% this year to a similar amount, $3,786. Community Advocates, a health insurance consumer assistance program in New York State, hears from people who are concerned about prepayments, said Diane Spicer, a supervising attorney. We see this mostly with insured folks who are seeking out-of-network care, but who have out-of-network coverage, Spicer said, and also sometimes for care that is not covered. But it is becoming more and more the center of many of our conversations with health systems, said Matt Seflarsky, a vice president leading Kodiak's revenue cycle intelligence team. In addition to Mayo, Baltimore-based Johns Hopkins Medicine's website says that it is our policy to collect all amounts owed before services are rendered for non-emergency care. University of Texas-affiliated MD Anderson in Houston, one of the nation's premier cancer treatment centers,

hospital, and sometimes by state. The state of Indiana has some of the lowest cash collections in the country. California and Texas are among those that collect more. Even as hospitals increasingly collect more upfront patients, their uncollected debt is also rising. A Kodiak report in June said that's because of a fundamental shift in the coverage plans, as increasingly they feature higher deductibles, greater coinsurance, and more complex cost-sharing structures. All elements that increase the nominal patient responsibility without improving, and often reducing, the probability of collections. After Zordani returned to Denver, he said it took a while to find another specialist. He eventually had a procedure in late June 2024 at a Denver hospital not affiliated with Mayo to fix a spinal fluid leak. The following fall, he filed a complaint against Mayo in Arizona civil court. He was awarded $47,500 in economic damages and attorney's fees after an arbitrator in September 2025 determined Mayo violated a state consumer fraud law because it failed to reach him to say his plan was not in-network before he traveled. Mayo's statement to KFF Health News did not include any reference to the settlement. Had they notified me in a timely fashion, as required, I would have not flown there, Zordani said. He's still angry that the clinic didn't ask his permission before designating his care as self-pay, which meant he wasn't going to use his insurance. And he's still unclear on how they calculated the $5,000 pre-service amount. About Your Health will continue when we return. Stay tuned after this short break.

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1: From the Bureau of Economic Geology, this is Earth Date. Phoenician soldiers, when injured in battle, would shave bronze from their swords into their wounds. Why? For the copper. Copper is often found in its pure state, rather than bound in ore, and is easy to bend. This made copper the first metal to be shaped by humans into useful implements around 10,000 years ago. The Copper Age lasted 5,000 years until someone realized they could add tin to copper to make bronze, which was easier to melt and cast, harder as a finished product, and better for tools and weapons, like Phoenician swords. Those soldiers and their contemporaries knew that copper is antimicrobial. High copper alloys, like bronze, preserve that attribute. Egyptian doctors used copper to disinfect. Anatolian mothers fed babies from copper cups, since it killed the germs that caused diarrhea. Modern researchers have finally caught on, and for the past 20 years have studied copper's antimicrobial effects. The process is still not completely understood, but when microbes, including the coronavirus, land on copper, it releases charged particles that invade the microbe, disrupt its DNA, and kill it within hours, even minutes. Studies have found that hospitals can reduce infections by up to 10 times by replacing plastic and stainless steel with copper alloys, and many have begun to use them for high-touch surfaces. The future of healthcare may benefit from the ancient properties of copper. I'm Scott Tinker.
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Welcome back. I'm Jill Burke, and you're listening to About Your Health on Gateway Radio. Before we continue, here's a spelling note. We've learned that a lot of you have been hearing our name as Gateway, ending in W-A-Y. That may mean that we haven't been pronouncing it clearly enough. It's really Gatewave, ending in W-A-V-E, like a sound wave or an ocean wave. We're Gatewave. Sorry for the confusion. What is a PBM? If you live in the United States, think our healthcare system sucks, and don't know what a PBM is, then buckle up. If you've ever filled a prescription in America, you've crossed paths with a PBM. You just don't know it. 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These are the three biggest pharmacy benefit managers, or aka PBMs, and they control nearly 80% of the prescription drug market in the United States. They aren't drug manufacturers. They aren't pharmacies. And despite what they say, they definitely aren't working in your best interest. In fact, most people have never even heard of them. But they're the most powerful players in American healthcare and the reason your medication costs what it does. I call them the mafia because they skim money off every transaction and dare you to question why. It's hard to explain how massive these companies are, but I'll give it a shot. In 2023, it was estimated that the big three PBMs brought in $456.3 billion in revenue. For comparison, in 2023, Microsoft reported $232 billion, Alphabet, or Google, reported $324 billion, and Apple reported $383 billion. And those companies operate globally. These PBMs are not messing around. In theory, PBMs exist to hold drug makers accountable. They're supposed to negotiate prices on behalf of employers and health plans, keep costs down, and ensure patients get affordable access to medications. Here is a rundown of the groups. 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These subsidiaries produce generic and biosimilar medications, often just by contracting with outside manufacturers and slapping their own label on the bottle. On paper, it looks like healthy competition. In practice, it's the first step in another colossal PBM scam. Because when a PBM owns the manufacturer, wholesaler, and pharmacy, it controls the price at every step, and the discounts it reports to clients become accounting illusions rather than real savings. A robotic phlebotomist stand-in has gotten the FDA's blessing. The FDA authorized the first robotic device that can independently draw patients' blood without a hands-on operator. The Aleta device
uses near-infrared light and Doppler ultrasound to locate an appropriate vein. It is authorized for use in adults in outpatient settings under the supervision of a trained phlebotomist. Blood draws are one of the most commonly performed medical procedures in the United States, yet patients may face delays due to a growing shortage of trained phlebotomists, said Michelle Tarver, MD, PhD, director of the FDA Center for Devices and Radiological Health. One phlebotomist can oversee up to three devices at once, which may help mitigate the current phlebotomist shortage. While a trained phlebotomist initiates each session, once a vein is identified, the Elita proceeds through the remaining steps on its own, applying a tourniquet, preparing the skin, inserting and disposing of the needle, changing collection tubes, and placing a bandage. If a patient moves too much during the draw, the needle automatically detaches. And if unsafe conditions are identified, onboard sensors can halt the procedure. The supervising phlebotomist verifies that the collection tubes are filled in the right order and adequately full. The authorization was based on data that showed that the Elita achieves successful blood draw rates similar to or better than trained human phlebotomists when it proceeds with a stick. In a multicenter study across three outpatient phlebotomy departments, the first stick success rate with the device was 94.5% when an appropriate vein was identified. This rate remained high in patients with obesity, those with self-reported hard-to-access veins, and adults ages 65 and older. Adverse events occurred in 0.6% of participants. All were mild and included vasovagal reactions, vasovagal syncope, hematoma, and self-limiting paresthesia. In addition, 90% of patients said they experienced far less, or a similar amount of pain when compared with manual phlebotomy, and 82% said they either had no preference, would strongly prefer, or would prefer the Elita over manual phlebotomy. Small businesses are giving up on insurance. America's employer-based health insurance system, the dominant form of coverage for people younger than 65, is crumbling. The percentage of working-age adults who get their health coverage from a job has declined from 67% in 1998 to about 60%. It's also more expensive than ever. STAT interviewed dozens of people across the country as part of a series that probes how and why this is happening. Panic, despair, and anger are most apparent among smaller shops and firms. Small business owners and workers feel as though most, if not all, of their options are unaffordable, especially if they have plans with high out-of-pocket costs. Rising premiums, driven by high prices for hospitals, doctors, and prescription drugs, and more intensive care, are eating into bottom lines and paychecks. Desperate companies are getting rid of traditional health benefits at an unprecedented pace. This shift is fraying the uniquely American expectation that jobs come with protection for injuries and illnesses, an expectation that is the product of World War II wage controls, industry opposition to government health care, and the biggest break in the tax code. How healthy are peaches? There's a reason you need a napkin when you bite into a ripe summer peach. The fruit is nearly 90% water. In addition to helping you stay hydrated, peaches contain nutrients that keep you healthy and may reduce risk of chronic disease. Here are some of the biggest benefits. Getting fluids from fruit and other food sources is just as good as drinking a glass of water, said Diane Stadler, the director of the Graduate Programs in Human Nutrition
at Oregon Health and Science University. In addition to their high water content, peaches contain a modest dose of the electrolyte potassium, which you sweat out during exercise and on hot days, she says. Electrolytes like potassium help your muscles contract, your heart pump, and your neurons fire. One small peach contains around 180 milligrams of potassium, which is about 5% of the recommended daily amount. By comparison, one noon electrolyte tablet contains 125 milligrams. Peaches combine two groups of pigments that you don't often see together in other fruits and vegetables, said Mary Ann Lila, a distinguished professor in the Plants for Human Health Institute at North Carolina State University. Their signature sunset colors come from flavonoids and carotenoids, chemicals plants produce as a defense mechanism against insects and the harmful effects of sunlight. Research suggests that people who eat a diet rich in flavonoids, which produce peaches' red and pink shades, tend to have a lower risk of heart disease. Flavonoids can also help keep memory and cognition sharp, Dr. Lila said. After gut bacteria break them down, they release chemicals into the bloodstream that can cross into the brain. Dr. Lila has studied flavonoids using wild blueberry powder, not peaches, and her research has found that a diet rich in them may improve reaction times, motor skills, and information processing in older adults. Carotenoids, responsible for peaches' orange tones, are powerful antioxidants, added Beth Olson, an associate professor of nutrition at the University of Wisconsin-Madison. Antioxidants help reduce disease risk by binding to free radicals, molecules that can cause damage to our tissues and trigger inflammation. They provide a modest amount of vitamin A. The body can convert them into vitamin A. A small peach contains the equivalent of 35 milligrams of vitamin A, around 4% of the recommended daily amount. Vitamin A is best known for its role in eye health and vision. That's because it's a key building block in the retina, the part of the eye that converts light into information that it sends to the brain, Dr. Lila said. It's also crucial for cell division, Dr. Olson said, including those cells that need to replace themselves frequently, like immune and skin cells. To maximize the nutritional benefits, don't peel them, Dr. Lila said. Most of the good stuff is in the skin. That includes much of the vitamin A and polyphenols, plus a few grams of heart and gut-healthy fiber. Before you tuck into that peach, run it under cold water and dry it with a paper towel. That should be enough to remove pesticides and potentially harmful bacteria. While nothing beats a fresh peach, frozen or canned varieties are also nutritious as long as there is no added sugar, Dr. Olson said. Just keep in mind that you won't get the health benefits of the skin. Dr. Lila recommends cooking peaches without exposing them to too much heat, since that can degrade some important nutrients like vitamin A. Her favorite method is to cut peaches in half, brush them with olive oil, and grill them. You're listening to About Your Health on Gatewave Radio. Most physical activity is tied to lower dementia risk, but there is one type that may raise it. The relationship between physical activity and dementia risk may depend on whether the activity is a recreational exercise or job-related labor. A study of more than 4.2 million people has suggested. High physical activity levels were linked to a 20% lower risk of all-cause dementia over 10 years compared with the lowest level of physical activity, reported Nathan Fetter, PhD of the University of Southern California in Los Angeles.
and colleagues in a systematic review and meta-analysis. Leisure time activities like walking, running, swimming, cycling, or playing sports followed a similar pattern and were tied to lower dementia risk, the researchers wrote in Lancet Public Health. Household physical activity also appeared beneficial, but evidence was from a single study. In contrast, occupational activity was associated with an increased dementia risk, Fetter and co-authors found. In addition, active commuting was tied to higher dementia risk based on two studies. The findings challenged the long-held assumption that every move counts for brain health, Fetter said. The study is the first to systematically examine whether the physical activity paradox, the observation that physically demanding jobs may not provide the same health benefits as voluntary exercise, extends to dementia, the researchers noted. Leisure time exercise is often self-directed and may be accompanied by stress reduction, they said. Physically demanding jobs may involve more stress and hazardous environmental exposures. Physical activity itself does not become harmful simply because it occurs at work. Instead, occupational physical activity is closely linked to other characteristics that influence dementia risk, observed Mika Kimimaki, Ph.D., and Mart Hamer, Ph.D., both of the University College London. Jobs requiring high physical activity are more often manual occupations, which are held by workers with lower educational attainment, fewer opportunities for cognitively stimulating work, greater exposure to neurotoxic agents, and a higher prevalence of smoking and other risk factors than employees in so-called white-collar occupations, Dr. Kivimaki and Hamer wrote. Recreational movement might support cognitive health through several pathways, the editorialist suggested. Many leisure activities involve social interaction and cognitively demanding tasks, particularly team and partner sports, which combine physical activity with cognitive engagement. Such activities could also reduce social isolation in later life, itself a risk factor for cognitive decline, they noted. However, meta-analyses of observational studies of leisure time physical activity remain susceptible to reverse causation, Kimivaki and Hamer pointed out. Individuals classified as physically inactive, particularly in studies with relatively short follow-up, might already be in the preclinical phase of dementia. Emerging cognitive impairment, apathy, and circadian rhythm disturbances can reduce leisure time physical activity long before clinical diagnosis. You're listening to About Your Health on Gatewave Radio. What is the Barbie peptide and why is it risky? An unregulated injectable peptide popping up across social media promises a sunless tan. But the product, Melanotin 2, also known as the Barbie peptide, carries risks, dermatologists said. People want to use this peptide to basically get a tan without getting UV or ultraviolet exposure. So what it does is it tells the cell to produce pigment, explained Raman Madan, MD, chief of dermatology at Northwell Health's Glen Cove Hospital in New York. Peptides are short chains of amino acids that act as messengers to the body, Madan told MedPage Today. You can build peptides to seek out certain cell receptors. In the case of melanotin 2, this synthetic peptide mimics a hormone that is already present in the body, alpha-melanocyte-stimulating hormone, or alpha-MSH, which binds to the melanin receptors responsible for pigmentation of the skin. The melanocortin 1 receptor, MC1R, activates by alpha-MSH, and it stimulates production
of melanosomes that produce eumelanin and pheomelanin, two subtypes of pigment, explained Michael Christopher, M.D. of Ironwood Dermatology in Tucson, Arizona. Melanotin stimulates that same receptor, he added. Christopher first started hearing about these injectable peptides from the bodybuilding community just before the COVID-19 pandemic. Some people argue that they create a base tan that protects them from the sun, he said. You're creating more basal pigmentation in the skin, he noted, but in doing so, you don't know if you're just increasing your risk of developing a melanoma. A small number of case reports have linked peptides to darkening of already existing moles. For some people, that could just be a benign phenomenon, but it could also be turning into a deadly cancer, Christopher said. Studies of patients with melanoma have found that MC1R is activated by UV light, he noted. A 2024 study suggested that the receptor may be a valuable drug target in aggressive melanoma. Anything that is activating MC1R gives me concern for potentially increasing the risk of somebody developing melanoma, Christopher said. Other reported side effects with melanotan include rhabdomyolysis and priapism. A 2019 case report described a 41-year-old Scottish man who endured a 22-hour, painful, unrelenting penile erection following a melanotan injection. Other studies have linked melanotan II to renal infarction, which can be life-threatening. A study of the experience of 29 self-reported melanotan II users found all participants experienced an increased tan. However, some reported a dull gray color. Side effects included nausea, flushing, and fatigue. This did not appear to discourage further use of the peptide, and participants were generally unconcerned with long-term adverse effects. As with any unregulated product, the full scope of adverse events is still unknown, Christopher said. As someone who specializes in melanoma, he is not recommending melanotan II to anyone. If the product was truly as beneficial as those selling it claim, clinical trials would have been initiated, he argued. The pharmaceutical industry has found ways to profit from effective peptides, including GLP-1 receptor agonists for type 2 diabetes and obesity, among other conditions, Christopher said. There's a reason why none of this stuff that has been around for years has been converted into an actual drug, he added. Another trend buzzing on social media is tan maxing, which is tanning outside during the highest UV hours of the day. While that is a natural way to increase pigment, it also increases a person's risk of skin cancer, Christopher noted. Essentially, they're burning their skin, he said, and the fact that some people may be participating in both trends at once is worrying. People are getting advice from influencers, mostly non-physicians, he pointed out. They're saying that the things that are natural and are not being pushed by pharma are going to make you live longer and be healthier. And they don't mention all of their conflicts of interest. There's a lot of bro science. Don't listen to your doctor. Listen to this wellness influencer, Christopher said. And I think a lot of people are, unfortunately, taking that advice. A safer alternative is artificial tanners, he advised. While they may stain your clothes, they are completely safe for your body. Here's something about aortic dissection. Senator Lindsey Graham, Republican of South Carolina, died of an aortic dissection, a rip in the aorta, the main artery carrying blood from the heart to the rest of the body. Such a tear is a medical emergency. 50% of patients make it to the hospital and about half of those survive, said Dr. Michael Mack, a heart surgeon,
who is chair of the research institute Baylor Scott and White Health in Dallas. Dr. Mack added that an aortic dissection is the first thing that comes to mind when a patient who is feeling well dies suddenly. The wall of the aorta has three layers, said Dr. Kendra J. Grubb, a heart surgeon, formerly at Emory University and now at Medtronic, the medical device company. A dissection occurs in the inner layer, allowing blood to pour between the layers of the tube-like vessel. It is most likely caused by an underlying aortic aneurysm, a bubble in the vessel similar to what can occur in old bicycle tubes. Aortic aneurysms can be caused by high blood pressure, atherosclerosis, or some rare underlying genetic conditions like bicuspid aortic valves. Patients usually describe an excruciating pain from the chest to the back, like a knife to the heart. Treatment depends on where in the artery the tear is. If it occurs after the section that goes to the brain, doctors can try to repair it, threading a wire from the groin to the aorta that carries material on the vessel to seal the rip. If the tear occurs in the part of the aorta that carries blood to the brain, treatment involves emergency open heart surgery. The patient is put on a heart-lung machine, the body is cooled, and a surgeon cuts out the torn section of the aorta. The surgeon then inserts a graft made of fabric. That's all the time we have for About Your Health. About Your Health is brought to you by Gatewave Radio. I'm volunteer reader Jill Berg. 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Please join me next week for more information about your health.

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2: At a young age, brothers Bradford and Brian Manning were both diagnosed with an eye disease that causes blindness over time. This condition has inspired in them a special vigilance for detail and entrepreneurial spirit. Brothers got down to the details of creating a different kind of company, known as Two Blind Brothers, or 2BB. Prior to launch, they spent 6 months sitting in a coffee shop, going back and forth on how to source the best fabrics, the perfect factory partners, and even down to the right buttons and braille labeling for their clothing line. 2BB donate 100% of profits from sales of their clothing line to support the most promising stem cell transplant research, gene therapy treatment, and clinical trials of the last 50 years that are underway today. They say we're just two of the more than 10 million people in the U.S. who could benefit from this promising work. Bradford and Brian Manning are graduates of the University of Virginia, who now live and work in New York City. To find more about the brothers Manning and 2BB, go to their website, twoblindbrothers.com, or by phone, 917-722-6284. 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

0: Welcome back to an hour of short stories. I'm your host, John Pritchett. Featured authors for this week's programs are longtime Dallas radio and TV personality Alex Burton, Argentinian author Horacio Quiroga, and New York-born science fiction screenwriter Rod Serling. Alex Burton has been working in radio for more than 50 years and has been a Dallas radio-television personality since moving here in 1962. A member of the Texas Radio Hall of Fame, Burton has received awards from AP, UPI, and the Dallas Press Club. Although he retired from broadcasting in 1994, he has not slowed down. He voices programs at Reading and Radio Resource and a 90-second feature called Health Watch for UT Southwestern Medical Center that's broadcast Monday through Friday on ABC Satellite Radio Network. He also writes for the monthly magazine Senior News Source, and he authors short stories. The following story, which Alex will read for us, Penelope the Plumber and Her Fairy Godmother, was written as a radio play in 2000.
1: Why can't you take an interest in learning a nice feminine career, like a TV anchorwoman or a child psychologist? Why must you always wear those old coveralls? Why on earth does that greasy old wrench mean to you? It was a torrent of questions to Penelope from her mother. Penelope was able to catch each question as it flew by and return it with her own spin on it. I don't want to be nice and feminine and have to watch my appearance and language every moment of every working day, replied Penelope. I wear these old coveralls because I want to stay clean. If you are involved in a messy business like plumbing, it's the only way to stay clean. And, she added, this greasy old wrench, as you call it, is a Stilson wrench. It is the most useful tool in the career I choose to follow, and that is, I want to be a plumber. Penelope had no luck in winning over her mother to the idea that a little girl of 11, and only 4 foot 11 inches tall, wanted to be a plumber. She had never wanted to be anything but a plumber. No one in her family seemed to understand her ambition. Penelope smiled at Uncle Jack when he gave her a doll. She put it away immediately in the back of the closet where she kept her overalls. "That kid is weird," observed Uncle Jack. Her grandmother and grandfather had thought a nice book would be of interest. "We think you'll like this nice book of fairy tales and fairy godmothers," they explained. Penelope was not above showing off and trying to shock her mother's parents at the same time. "Could I have instead," asked Penelope, "the bulletin on local building codes with the plumbing regulations?" "I blame her father's side of the family," grandmother said to grandfather. It was the book from her grandparents that started Penelope thinking. She read only a little bit of it. Penelope was in a hurry. That was too bad, because if she'd read the whole book, as she should have done, she wouldn't have had this stressful situation just a few days later. Penelope's father took very little part in giving any sort of direction to his daughter's future. Whenever Penelope went to her father with any questions about life or the pursuit of happiness, his answer was always the same. "Well, I don't know, dear, about that. Perhaps you'd better ask your mother." When Penelope asked her dad if he would like to have her change the washers on all the faucets in the bathroom so they would stop dripping all the time, he said, "Well, I don't know about that, dear. Perhaps you'd better ask your mother." Penelope knew that would result in a definite no, but she changed them anyway and didn't tell anyone. At school, no one wanted to discuss plumbing with a curly-haired, blue-eyed little girl who had read extensively on the subject of plumbing. Penelope wanted to talk about flush valves and septic tanks. The other girls wanted to talk about boys, and whatever girl was not present. Boys were not attracted to Penelope at all. She seemed to have more mechanical ability than most of them, and a clearer view of what she wanted from life. And that was quite all right with Penelope. If the boys could not give her information about shower stalls or sewers, or what they had learned about plumbing in general, she wasn't interested in them. She didn't care to waste her time on them. There was one person at school who did treat Penelope with some kind of interest and respect. That was the custodian, Jim. He had the task of looking after the plumbing in the school. He also had to look after the heating and the air conditioning, doors that wouldn't close, windows that wouldn't open. It was his association with plumbing that Penelope found to be so interesting. Penelope came across Jim one day as he was puzzling as to why the water in the drinking fountain in the hall was not draining away properly. "Maybe," suggested Penelope, "there's a problem in the trap. The drain line works well with all the other drinking fountains in this hallway."
2: "You know," agreed Jim, "you might have something there."
1: He gestured toward Penelope.
2: "Come on, let's have a look behind this wall."
1: With Penelope's help and her Stilson wrench, Jim managed to get into the panel behind the drinking fountain. They found a wad of old exam paper stuffed into the sewer trap. Once the paper was out of the way, the fountain drained properly.
2: "That's good thinking, Penelope," congratulated Jim.
1: Jim later told the school principal about what had happened.
2: "That little Penelope, she'd make a fine plumber," he said.
1: The principal sniffed. "This is not a trade school." Whenever Penelope felt unhappy or disheartened, she could find comfort by staring at the complicated plumbing under the sink in the kitchen of her home. There was plenty of plumbing there to gladden the heart of a young girl who had as her life's ambition to be a plumber. Oh, yes, there was plenty of plumbing under the sink to occupy the mind of a young girl who could not seem to make anyone in her family or anyone else understand that all she really wanted out of life was to be a plumber. So, one day, while staring at the plumbing under the sink in her family home, Penelope realized the answer might lie in the book her grandparents had given her about fairy godmothers. Now, it's too bad she hadn't read the whole thing. She heaved a huge sigh and said, in a huge voice,
3: "Oh, where on earth will I find the help I need? I wish my fairy godmother would magically appear and make me a real plumber."
1: It is perhaps a little-known fact that when you wish hard enough for a fairy godmother to answer your problems, the godmother will show up. There must be a real need, however, because fairy godmothers are not very attentive to frivolous wishes. You should also be warned, in case you had thought of getting help, that the fairy godmother will appear at the very spot where you have concentrated your attention, so that spot should be clear of obstructions and be in a peaceful place. It is also a little-known fact that fairy godmothers come from a time and a place unknown to us. It's a place with no plumbing and very little interest in the technological world that we live in. Nor do we always recognize fairy godmothers when they do show up. They never look like we might expect them to look. So don't be surprised at what happened to Penelope. Penelope was concentrating on the plumbing under the sink just as hard as she could when she made her wish. And then suddenly, without any kind of a flash or a smoke of puff or a sound of a bell or a gong, there was a small, ugly woman tangled among the plumbing under the sink. All Penelope could see were two fiery eyes staring out of a mass of wrinkles and a whole tangle of arms and legs and raggedy clothes. The unruly bundle looked as though it might be an old woman, which was the case exactly. Penelope could also smell what seemed like tobacco smoke, but it is what she heard that distressed her.
4: "What is happening to me?" shrieked the old lady under the sink. "What foolish wish put me here?" she demanded at the top of her voice.
1: And she was smacking at the plumbing with her small, evil-smelling pipe, and she was using the most shocking language to describe her predicament.
4: "I'll save you,"
1: was Penelope's reply, and she hurried in with her favorite Stilson wrench that she never allowed far from her sight. She loosened all the various pipes and drains that held the old lady prisoner, and when she managed to free her from her predicament with the pipes under the sink, Penelope guided the fairy godmother to the floor of the kitchen, where she helped her to stand up.
4: "Are you all right?" she asked.
5: "Where am I?"
1: the old harridan shouted.
5: "Where is this place? What am I doing here? Is this your fault?"
1: Penelope saw a tiny old lady who was no taller than Penelope herself at about 4'10" or 11". The fairy godmother had two piercing eyes that squinted out of the mass of wrinkles that was her face. She had a nose like a small button and didn't appear to have very many teeth. She wore a shapeless brown hat on her head. Straggly gray hair poked out from underneath it. She was shaped more or less like a pillow with a belt tied around the middle of it. She was dressed in clothes that could only be described as old-fashioned and much the worse for wear. Her apron was spotted with what looked like burn marks, and she had on wooden shoes. She didn't look like the fairy godmother that Penelope had in mind, nor did she seem in the least magical.
5: "I was wishing for a fairy godmother,"
1: Penelope explained helpfully. Are you she or her? I don't know how you got under your sink.
5: Yes, I'm a fairy godmother. I'm your fairy godmother, you nincompoop, said the old lady. I showed up where you were concentrating, you incompetent moron. Haven't you ever heard or learned anything about fairy godmothers?
1: Whoops, thought Penelope. Now she wished she'd not been so offhand with her grandparents and had read that whole book that they gave her about fairy godmothers. But Penelope was not to be put off by what she should or could have done. The person in front of her really was a fairy godmother who had appeared in a magical manner, and Penelope thought it best to get on with her, just in case the old lady might have a change of heart and disappear just as magically.
5: Well, I'm sorry, said Penelope in a relieved tone, but I'm so happy to make your acquaintance. And not knowing what else to do, Penelope dropped a curtsy and smiled sweetly. My name is Penelope, she explained. You have all the powers that fairy godmothers have, so wave your wand and make me a plumber.
1: Penelope stood up straight and closed her eyes. She didn't know what to expect. She didn't know if the transformation would be accompanied by a clap of thunder and some smoke. There might be a kind of a tingling all over with all sorts of winking, blinking lights. Penelope was unused to magical transformations, but she felt that from now on things ought to be different.
5: What happened?
1: Nothing. A distinct disappointment for Penelope.
5: I've no idea what this child is talking about, said the old crone to no one in particular. I would guess I'm supposed to know what a plumber is, but I don't. How can I make one if I don't even know what they're made of? I would guess I'm supposed to have a magic wand to do all this work for free, but I don't. I do have this pipe, and I'm going to smack somebody with it if I don't get some pretty clear explanations, and pretty soon, too.
1: Penelope didn't feel any tingling, but she recognized that perhaps she'd been a little overwhelming with her demands. She realized the fairy godmother had been through some stress what was getting tangled up under the sink and all. Penelope was now willing to let a little time pass. So she gave, whom she hoped would be her benefactor, a little background on her chosen trade. Plumbing is what was all around you under the sink, explained Penelope. A plumber is the person who puts all the pipes and parts in place and makes sure that they don't leak water where they join. That's what I want to be, the person who puts the pipes in place. I want to be a plumber. Penelope was a clever child who had read all about plumbing in her plumbing encyclopedia whenever she could. She had studied the history of plumbing and how it had started. She knew that to be good at anything you had to understand how your field of interest had come into being in the first place and how it had developed over the years. Penelope was thorough. She knew all that stuff, and when she got wound up on her favorite subject, plumbing, it was a long lecture. She had given that lecture many times to her friends, family, schoolmates. They had all grown tired of listening to her. Even though Penelope was thorough, well-educated, and passionate about her interests, she was boring as all get-out to everybody else. Penelope was a lot like other people in that regard. However, the explanation was wasted on the fairy godmother. Fairy godmothers, guardian angels, and little insects who can act as a conscience all come from, as we have learned, another universe in which there is no such thing as plumbing. Water, said the angry little fairy godmother decisively, comes from a well in the yard. It's drawn up in a bucket. Where is your well?
5: We don't need a well, explained Penelope. The water comes here in a pipe from under the street.
1: How does it get in the pipe? Was the question.
5: It comes from the city water supply, was the answer. You mean the fountain in the square? Came another question.
1: Not exactly, was the reply.
5: Right into the house? Said an amazed fairy godmother. I've never heard of such a thing.
1: And by now the fairy godmother was getting interested.
5: But what do you do with the vegetable peelings? That was her next question.
1: They go into the garbage disposal unit under the sink, Penelope was beginning to like having to explain the functions of plumbing. It was logical for the fairy godmother to ask,
5: what happens then?
1: And Penelope explained that ground-up peelings went by the sewer line back to under the street.
5: What? Screamed the old woman. You don't throw the scraps out the back door into the yard for the pigs and the chickens?
1: We don't have pigs and chickens because we don't need them, lectured Penelope. We have a sewer line put in by a plumber. The wrinkled old woman could not comprehend even a little bit of Penelope's description of not needing chickens and pigs for bacon and eggs, because those things were available at a grocery store. The fairy godmother had to sit down just to get her breath back. She wasn't sure why she had been summoned, wasn't sure she could do any good. She knew she had to solve both problems before she would be allowed to go back to where she belonged, to a time when everything would be back to normal. Scraps would go out the back door to the livestock. Water would come out of the well just like it was supposed to. Penelope was trying to make her fairy godmother understand that she, Penelope, wanted to be the person who put plumbing systems into homes, offices, and factories, and be the person who kept the systems in good working order. After she got her breath back and realized she was in for some really hard work, the fairy godmother said, "Now you want me to create out of thin air someone who can do all these jobs?" "No," said Penelope. "I'm the person who wants to do those jobs." "Suppose," suggested the fairy godmother, "I find you a husband who can do all those jobs. I can transform a lizard right now, fill the bill, if you'd just go find me one." "I don't want a husband," wailed Penelope. "No one here," she sobbed, "can love or understand me. I thought you, a fairy godmother, would be of some help, but you haven't been any help at all. My mother wants me to forget about being a plumber and be a child psychologist. My father doesn't pay any attention to me at all. The kids at school won't talk to me, and I'm not getting any help from the rest of the school system either." "I want to be a plumber! Can't anybody here understand that?" Penelope stared her question at the fairy godmother, who was pretty well taken back by this outburst. "It's normal for folks to be as respectful, polite, and well-mannered as they can be to their fairy godmother whenever and wherever one showed up. But here was a child who was being downright disrespectful, impolite, ill-mannered. And here's another bit of fairy godmother lore that you ought to know. They are the ones who invented the term tough love. They are, you should be warned, unaffected by tears. "Stop that blubbering," the fairy godmother commanded. "Come over here, sit down, shut up, blow your nose." That left a smudge on her face, just as it might do with a real plumber, or anyone else not wise enough or in too much of a hurry to wipe the back of their hand first. "I think we'd better get some facts straight here," began the little old woman. "We have to separate the real from the imagined. There's a bunch of myths surrounding fairy godmothers. If we get things cleaned up right now, we can get on to solving your problem." "You're going to wave your wand and make me a plumber?" cried Penelope in a relieved tone. "Don't get your hopes too high," observed the fairy godmother dryly. "In the first place, there is no magic wand. This thing I have in my hand is a pipe, and I'd smoke it if I had some tobacco, and I knew where to get a light in this room with no fire in it. There are no magic wands. They are delicate because they are fragile and unreal, as magic is. To get along in this world, you need something with some substance to it. Magic wands ain't it, hard work is." The old lady hopped up to sit on the kitchen counter and gestured for Penelope to join her. When the two of them were settled comfortably, the old woman put away her smelly pipe and explained the facts of life to Penelope. "In the first place, dear," she began, "I'm not opposed to you being a plumber or anything else you want to be. Fairy godmothers are always supportive, even if we have no idea what it is we're supporting," she added wistfully. "In the second place," she continued, "what we in the fairy godmother trade do is we deal with perceptions. It's what people think about themselves and what they think about other things that makes the difference. It's a case of how do our charges see themselves. A fairy godmother reinforces those personal positive perceptions. That gives our charges the chance to develop to their full potential." And the old lady gave a sigh, and then she said, "That might sound a lot like a brochure for an ad agency or a public relations company. Fact is, a lot of my friends have gone into advertising and public relations. That's all perceptions, don't you know?" And the fairy godmother looked away sadly and seemed lost in her own thoughts for a moment. "But I don't want to go into advertising or public relations," said Penelope. "I want to be a plumber, remember?" Sorry, said the fairy godmother. "Sometimes I get carried away with my own troubles." "What you have to understand," the tiny woman said after a moment's quiet reflection, "what you have to understand, child, is that you have within you the very qualities that you need to be one of these plumbers that you admire so much. You understand why such folks are needed. You understand how plumbing works. You can explain why it works. You can do the plumbing now, for heaven's sakes. Child, you rescued me from all those dangerous pipes underneath that sink of yours. And suddenly, Penelope was all brightness. A weight had been lifted from her shoulders. The plug had been pulled so her joy could run freely, so to speak. She saw that she could be a professional plumber. It was all up to her. "Oh, thank you, fairy godmother," cried Penelope, and she threw her arms about the old woman's scrawny, wrinkled neck and gave her a gigantic hug. "Get off of me! Get off of me!" spluttered the old woman, who did not care for outward shows of inward joy. "Behave yourself," she said sharply. "You can't go around hugging people you've only known for such a short time." She shrugged Penelope away and seemed to dust herself off. She pulled the awful-smelling pipe out of her pocket and clamped it in her jaws. She might have clamped the pipe in her teeth, but none of the teeth in her head, upper or lower jaws, came close to meeting each other. She jutted the pipe forward like a spear, as though she was daring Penelope to come and hug her again in such an unseemly way. Penelope sat back and realized where she had failed. She realized what her fairy godmother had said was the truth. The only thing holding Penelope back from realizing her life's ambition to be a plumber was Penelope's own perception of herself. She'd been laboring at trying to convert other people into thinking her as a plumber, when all the time Penelope was not so sure herself. She had allowed other people to make up her mind as to how she felt about herself. She would never do that again. Penelope sat up straight, primly tidied up her overalls. She beamed a smile at her fairy godmother, and inwardly she hollered, "Yippee!" Outwardly, she said simply, "Oh, thank you, fairy godmother." She was a plumber. She had hoped for it all along, and now it had been confirmed. There'd been no sound of thunder, no puff of smoke, no tingling feeling, no winking, blinking lights. She really was what she had hoped to be. It hadn't come from just wishing her magic spells. It had come from her own studies and hard labor. Fairy godmother, for her part, realized that now Penelope knew how to reach her dream, that her work in this neighborhood was done. She knew that she ought to be leaving. Fairy godmothers know not to outstay their welcome. They come in quickly, they do their job briskly, then they leave quietly. The world could learn a lot from fairy godmothers. More and more, Penelope was realizing that if she was going to be a plumber, it was really up to her and her own hard work. And more, she was realizing she could not let others decide what was best for her. And more, she was realizing that dreams can be realized, but you've got to do the work yourself. And the more Penelope realized how her dream was coming true, the dimmer and more transparent the fairy godmother became. You must remember, when a fairy godmother's work is done, they don't hang around. No flash, no magic words, no wand waving. The fairy godmother just quietly faded away. Now, lest you be concerned about her, don't be. She went back to her happy and uncomplicated existence, where folks draw water from wells in a bucket and where they throw their scraps into the backyard for the pigs and the chickens. She might know more about plumbing than any of the other fairy godmothers, but she prefers not to think about it. For Penelope's part, when she was free from other people's opinions and with the competent and confident use of her Stilson wrench, she went on to become a plumber's apprentice. She used the skills she had learned in the trade to pay her own way through college. She earned a degree in plumbing engineering. She met a young man who thought her being a plumber was really a swell idea, and he asked her to marry him, and Penelope said yes. Now her mother was delirious with joy. His father was a housing developer, and Penelope wound up with a contract for all the plumbing in all the houses that her father-in-law built. She could, with the help of her Stilson wrench, still do some jobs all by herself, just to show her employees she knew a thing or two about plumbing. Penelope and her young man now have a lovely daughter named Peggy, who absolutely wants to be an airline stewardess. Penelope's mother couldn't be happier. She's trying as hard as she can

0: stepfather committed suicide, and Horatio accidentally killed his best friend with a pistol. Unhappy in her marriage, his first wife committed suicide, and Horatio himself, after learning he had stomach cancer, poisoned himself. Ultimately, both of his children likewise took their own lives. His works deal with fate and unlikely coincidences, like the following work, Three Letters and a Footnote, which Barbara Daly and I will narrate.
1: Sir, I am taking the liberty of sending you these lines, hoping you will be good enough to publish them under your own name. I make this request of you because I am informed that no newspaper would accept these pages if I signed them myself. If you think it wiser, you may alter my impressions by giving them a few masculine touches, which indeed may improve them. My work makes it necessary for me to take the streetcar twice a day, and for 5 years I have been making the same trip. Sometimes, on the return ride, I travel in the company of some of my girlfriends, but on the way to work I always go alone. I am 20 years old, tall, not too thin, and not at all dark-complexioned. My mouth is somewhat large, but not pale. My impression is that my eyes are not small. These outward features, which I've estimated modestly, as you have observed, are nevertheless all I need to help me form an opinion of many men, in fact, so many that I'm tempted to say all men. You know also that you men have the habit, before you board a streetcar, of looking rapidly at its occupants through the windows. In that way you examine all the faces, of the women, of course, since they are the only ones that have any interest for you. After that little ceremony you enter and sit down. Very well, then. As soon as a man leaves the sidewalks, walks over to the car, and looks inside, I know perfectly what sort of fellow he is, and I never make a mistake. I know if he is serious, or if he merely intends to invest the 10 cents of his fare in finding an easy pickup. I quickly distinguish between those who like to ride at their ease, and those who prefer less room at the side of some girl. When the place beside me is unoccupied, I recognize accurately, according to the glance through the window, which men are indifferent and will sit down anywhere, which are only half interested and will turn their heads in order to give us the once-over slowly after they have sat down, and finally, which are the enterprising fellows who will pass by 7 empty places so as to perch uncomfortably at my side way back in the rear of the vehicle. Presumably, these fellows are the most interesting. Quite contrary to the regular habit of girls who travel alone, instead of getting up and offering the inside place to the newcomer, I simply move over toward the window to leave plenty of room for the enterprising arrival. Plenty of room? That's a meaningless phrase. Never will the 3/4 of a bench abandoned by a girl to her neighbor be sufficient. After moving and shifting at will, he seems suddenly overcome by a surprising motionlessness, to the point where he seems paralyzed. But that is mere appearance, for if anyone watches with suspicion this lack of movement, he will note that the body of the gentleman, imperceptibly and with a slyness that does honor to his absent-minded look, is slipping little by little down an imaginary inclined plane toward the window, where the girl happens to be, although he isn't looking at her and apparently has no interest in her at all. That's the way such men are. One could swear that they're thinking about the moon. However, all this time, the right foot, or the left, continues slipping delicately down the aforementioned plane. I'll admit that while this is going on, I'm very far from being bored. With a mere glance, as I shift toward the window, I have taken the measure of my gallant. I know whether he is a spirited fellow who yields to his first impulse, or whether he is really someone brazen enough to give me cause for a little worry. I know whether he is a courteous young man, or just a vulgar one, whether a hardened criminal or a tenderfoot pickpocket, whether he is really a seductive Beau Brummel, the séduisant and not the séducteur of the Frenchie, or a mere petty masher. At first view, it might seem that only one kind of man

0: would perform the act of letting his foot slip slyly over while his face wears a hypocritical mask, namely the thief. However, that is not so, and there isn't a girl that hasn't made this observation. For each different type, she must have ready a special defense. But very often, especially if the man is quite young or poorly dressed, he is likely to be a pickpocket. The tactics followed by the man never vary. First of all, the sudden rigidity and the air of thinking about the moon. The next step is a fleeting glimpse at our person which seems to linger slightly over our face, but whose sole purpose is to estimate the distance that intervenes between his foot and ours. This information acquired, now the conquest begins. I think there are few things funnier than that maneuver you men execute, when you move your foot along in gradual shifts of toe and heel alternately. Obviously, you men can't see the joke, but this pretty cat-and-mouse game played with a size 11 shoe at one end, and at the other, up above, near the roof, a simpering, idiotic face, doubtless because of emotion, bears no comparison, so far as absurdity is concerned, with anything else you men do. I said before that I was not bored with these performances, and my entertainment is based upon the following fact. From the moment the charmer has calculated with perfect precision the distance he has to cover with his foot, he rarely lets his gaze wander down again. He is certain of his measurement, and he has no desire to put us on our guard by repeated glances. You will clearly realize that the attraction for him lies in making contact and not in merely looking. Very well, then. When this amiable neighbor has gone about halfway, I start the same maneuver that he is executing, and I do it with equal slyness and the same semblance of absent-minded preoccupation with, let us say, my doll. Only the movement of my foot is away from his. Not much, a few inches are enough. It's a treat to behold, presently my neighbor's surprise, when, upon arriving finally at the calculated spot, he contacts absolutely nothing, nothing! His size 11 shoe is entirely alone. This is too much for him. First he takes a look at the floor, and then at my face. My thought is still wandering 1,000 leagues away, playing with my doll, but the fellow begins to understand. 15 out of 17 times, I mention these figures after long experience, the annoying gentleman gives up the enterprise. In the 2 remaining cases, I am forced to resort to a warning look. It isn't necessary for this look to indicate by its expression a feeling of insult or contempt or anger. It is enough to make a movement of my head in his direction, toward him, but without looking straight at him. In these cases, it is better always to avoid crossing glances with a man who by chance has been really and deeply attracted to us. There may be in any pickpocket the makings of a dangerous thief. This fact is well known to the cashiers who guard large amounts of money, and also to young women, not thin, not dark, with mouths not little, and eyes not small, as is the case with yours truly, M. R.
1: Dear Miss, deeply grateful for your kindness, I'll sign my name with much pleasure to the article on your impressions, as you request. Nevertheless, it would interest me very much, and purely as your collaborator, to know your answer to the following question. Aside from the 17 concrete cases you mentioned, haven't you ever felt the slightest attraction towards some neighbor, tall or short, blonde or dark, stout or lean? Haven't you ever felt the vaguest temptation to yield, ever so vague, which made the withdrawing of your own foot disagreeable and troublesome? Signed, H.Q.
0: Sir, to be frank, yes, once in my life I felt that temptation to yield to someone, or more accurately, that lack of energy in my foot to which you refer. That person was you. But you didn't have the sense to take advantage of it. M.R.

0: science fiction screenwriter Rod Serling was born in New York in 1924. An Army paratrooper during World War II, he served in the Pacific 2 years, receiving a Purple Heart and Bronze Star. Of course, Serling is best known for 156 episodes of The Twilight Zone, 92 of which he wrote himself. Night Gallery, whose creative content Serling chose not to control, was a shadow of the earlier series. Although most of his legacy is television, he won 5 Emmy Awards, Serling also wrote science fiction and horror short stories. In addition to The Twilight Zone and Night Gallery, he is known for Requiem for a Heavyweight and Planet of the Apes. Serling's war experiences and his post-war bouts of flashbacks and nightmares undoubtedly influenced Return from Oblivion, the short story that Sugi Dotson reads next.
1: They were a great crew, as Bob Emery remembered them from that last night they spent together. Like Emery himself, each was an integral part of their ship, King 9, a B-25 medium bomber that belonged to the 12th Air Force, USAAF, based in Tunisia. Tomorrow, they were going on a milk run to bomb the southern tip of Italy, as they had done before, during this intensive campaign in the year 1943. As captain, Emery was given his ship a pep talk, along the usual lines that always brought a responsive note. "It's like going fishing, fellows," he declared, "off Long Island, when the mackerel are running, or maybe the bluefish. Boy, would I like to catch up with the school of blues tomorrow. But you got to be ready for them. You can lose a lot if your tackle is too light." Bill Klein, who wore the chevrons of a technical sergeant, spoke up, "Chief, you make it sound like fishing was real hot stuff." "It is," assured Embry. "The boats go out as we do. All there is ahead of you is sea and sky until you reach your objective." "You mean like target bluefish?" "Like target bluefish." "Then over go the lines, just the way we drop bombs from King 9. When your mission is accomplished, you head back." "But there's a difference, Chief. Those boats are sure to get back." "Not always. Storms can scatter a fishing fleet, and I've been on boats that were lucky to haul into port. But I've always been lucky fishing, so I'll be lucky tomorrow. Someday, I'll be taking all of you out on a boat to some of those fishing spots like the Farms or 17 Fathoms." Embry's voice trailed. He put his hand to his head. The crew knew their captain was having one of his recurrent fever turns. Klein, hoping to snap him out of it, supplied a quip. "And to think, Chief, I lived all my life in the Bronx, but until you told us, I never even heard of anybody fishing off Long Island." "You never even heard of Long Island," put in Jerry Blake, the co-pilot. "Okay, Bronx cowboy, you and your buddies scram while I go over flight details with the chief here." As soon as the rest were gone, Blake proffered some advice. "You'd better see the medic, Bob, and get some more of those pills that helped before. The boys are all with you. That's why they're so anxious for you to be with them tomorrow." "Right, Jerry." Embry rose unsteadily. "I'll go see the medic. And someday, Jerry, we'll go fishing together, like I said. There's nothing like fishing to make you forget whatever worries you." Not that Robert Embry was the sort to worry. He had shown a cool head when he took his pre-flight training at Amarillo. He'd take multiple engine at Randolph. Then he had gone to England and next to Africa. Now, at the age of 24, he was flying his 38th mission. But when King 9 took off, it would be just another fishing trip for Captain Embry and his crew. It was a hot, still North African morning when the bombers started on their mission. Their progress was registered in an RAF operations room, where keen eyes watched careful hands push different colored markers back and forth across a table that resembled a gigantic chessboard. A jargon of reports was coming in, guiding the moves in the grim game. One British officer answered a jangling phone, spoke briefly, and then announced, "Yanks have an aircraft reporting heavy flak damage over Bari. Last heard from over Ramadi and headed for the desert. We have a mosquito group flying there. Have them keep their eyes open." "What kind of ship?" asked a man at the table. "A B-25 Mitchell," replied the officer, "designated as King 9. He watched the board man move the appropriate marker. Then, over the phone, he stated, "We'll put out the call in case we hear anything, sir. Of course, if they're headed inland over the desert, the poor devils don't stand much chance." One man who could have gone along with that opinion was Bob Embry. The captain of the King 9 had flown over desert wastes before and had often pictured the devastating heat of those endless sands below. Now Embry was experiencing it as an actuality, a heat so fearful that he thought at first it was his fever rising, only to realize that never in his most delirious moments had he been swept by a burning sensation such as this. Face down, Embry felt that the very sand was stifling him. It wasn't soft, it was coarse, and it seemed to grind into his face and hands, even penetrating the cloth of his uniform. Slowly, as if in a dream, he arose, feeling the heat of the sand still clinging to his sweaty clothes. As he ran his hand across his face and forehead, he felt more sweat, with the slick of oil. He opened his eyes and saw sheer white sand, nothing more, until a stretch of blackness on a nearby dune offered a welcome relief. As Embry approached, shading his eyes, the blackness stirred and sighed, ending with a metallic twang. Startled, Embry looked up and saw King 9 looming above him, nearly intact, but half buried in the sand. The blackness was the bomber shadow, the sigh, the desert wind. The twang, a loose portion of the fuselage that was flapping in the wayward breeze. In a disjointed way, Embry could recall the difficulties of the return flight, how the wing tank had been hit, how the ship had been losing fuel all the way over, how they had fallen behind and gone off course. Embry was sure that they had bellied in, but suddenly he realized that he was basing that on what he saw. It certainly didn't explain how he made a belly landing of his own, a few hundred feet clear of the bomber. Odd, how deep the sand was around King 9. No sandstorm could have piled it there, or it would have buried Embry completely. Rather, it seemed the result of long accumulation, over weeks or more. But that was equally implausible. The logical answer was that King 9 had dug in hard when making the forced landing. The crew could answer that. But where were they? "Did I order them to bail out?" Embry asked the question aloud, as though expecting King 9 to answer. "No, I didn't. We all rode it in, all of us." He paused, then named the list he knew so well. "Me, Robert Embry, Captain. Blake, co-pilot. Kransky, radio op and waist gunner. Jimenez, navigator. Connors, tail gunner. Klein, upper turret gun. Let's see, who else?" The words were caught and echoed by the hot desert breeze. "Who else? Who else? Who else?" Until Embry realized feverishly that there was no one else. Worse, even those names he had called were not here to answer, except Embry himself. He was all alone in the great white stillness of the vast Libyan desert, he and a crippled bomber named King 9. Perhaps the ship itself could answer the riddle. Prompted by that thought, Embry clambered to the upper turret door and dropped down through. He reached the seats that he and Blake had occupied. Both were empty, so Embry took a seat, studied the control panel and fingered the instruments, hoping the touch would clear his daze. An officer's cap was hanging on the stick, but it wasn't Embry's. Inside it, he read Blake, Gerald S., 1st Lieutenant, USAAF. Embry turned to the tail of the plane and called, "Blake!" The only answer was the whine of the wind through a shattered window, followed by the clack, clack, clack of a pair of earphones dangling at the radio operator's seat. Now Embry shouted, "Kransky!" But again there was no answer. So he started a slow walk through the length of the plane, calling for the others, Jimenez, Connors, Klein, all to no avail. At least Embry saw their parachutes hanging on hooks unused. That confirmed his belief that the plane had bellied in and that he had been thrown clear and probably had been knocked out for hours. But the crew hadn't jumped. They weren't dead in the plane, so they must have left it and started walking. If so, why hadn't they taken him along? While Embry pondered over that. He thought he caught the faint sound of a distant radio signal. He sprang to the operator's seat, grabbed one earphone and listened while he flicked the switches, and finally snatched up a hand mic. Tensely, but efficiently, Emery announced, "Mayday, Mayday. This is King 9 calling Firefly. King 9 calling Firefly. Pancaked in desert. 1 hour, 30 minutes from last checkpoint. Bearing 290 degrees. Area flat and sandy. Low hills to the north. No other distinguishing landmarks. No sign of crew. Mayday, Mayday. King 9 to Firefly. Come in, please." No response. The radio was dead. Perhaps its fetal crackle had only been in his imagination. But he wasn't imagining his responsibility. He was still captain of this aircraft, and it was his job to see his crew through to safety, if he could only find them first. Emery clambered from the plane and climbed a sand dune, shielding his eyes from the blinding sun as he surveyed the desolate but irregular horizon. Nobody, nothing was in sight. So Emery started back towards the plane, only to stumble on an object buried in the sand. He shook it. After he picked it up, a canteen with water inside. It was marked with the name of Sergeant Klein. Emery heard himself laughing aloud, but without a trace of mirth. "Klein, you stupid idiot, you dropped your canteen here. You crazy Bronx cowboy, you're in the desert. You need water." The only thing now was to find Klein and the others, whichever way they had gone. Almost aimlessly, Emery started plodding across the dunes, carrying Klein's canteen and talking aloud in a rambling tone. "Some crew I've got, some idiot crew. They ran around, dropping canteens full of water, so I've got to nursemaid them." As Emery moved along, he raised his voice to a shout, "Hey, crew, where are you? I'm responsible for you guys, or wouldn't you know? You're giving me some bum action." Emery tramped along silently, then through the vast hush of the timeless desert. He wanted to drink from the canteen, but wouldn't. He was saving the water for Klein, who would need it more. That brought Emery's mind back to his immediate mission. Again, he shouted, "King 9 crew, this is your captain here. Come home to Papa. I've got to look after you guys. Where did you all go? Please, fellows, where are you? No more hide-and-seek. I'm responsible." Emery cut off as a metallic clank sounded. Different. Louder than the flapping from the plane's fuselage, which was far, far behind him now. The sound was ahead. Dead ahead, for Emery suddenly stumbled on the cause. It was a flak helmet, hanging on an upright strip of metal, clanking in the wind. On the improvised marker, Emery read the simple painted wording. "Technical Sergeant William F. Klein, R.I.P. "Klein, I'm sorry," choked Emery. "You must be the one who didn't survive that crash. Only the crew could have buried you here. Rest in peace, kid." There came a sound from above, sharper than the desert wind, higher, louder, until it filled the whole sky. Emery stared upward, bewildered by the sight of three streaking planes with swept back wings, leaving long vapor trails behind them as they sped towards the horizon. "What kind of planes are those?" Emery asked himself. "I've never seen planes like that before. I've never seen any jets." He cut off the word "jets" and stared in new amazement. "Jet aircraft?" he repeated. "How could I know about jet aircraft here in Africa in 1943? There's no such thing as jet aircraft. Not yet. But I know about them. F-106s, F-105s, B-58s. But where are they from? What are they doing here in World War II? Emery lowered his gaze again and gasped in astonishment. He was no longer alone. He was surrounded by faces here at Klein's grave, faces of the men he knew, his lost crew. He was calling their names in the order that he saw them as he turned his head. Kransky, Connors, Blake, Jimenez. All were studying Emery solemnly, anxiously, like figures from a dream. Then, beyond them, Emery saw another face floating against the background of white sand, a face with a bloody gash across the forehead. Emery screamed a final recognition. "Klein!" Emery was on his feet, clutching for the phantom figure. Solid hands grabbed him, and he saw faces around him, but no longer recognized them as his crew. Then suddenly Emery collapsed, but not on soft sand. Instead, he hit solid planking. When his senses returned, he was delirious. It was many hours later at the South Shore Hospital on Long Island. The switchboard operator rang the head psychiatrist's office and said, "We have your call from Washington, Dr. Grantland." Dr. Grantland, an elderly, methodical man, was keenly interested in the detailed report that came direct from the Pentagon. He stepped to an outer office and spoke to the middle-aged man whose tanned face showed deep concern. "You are Mr. Morton, the friend who brought Robert Emery here?" "That's right, Doctor." "Don Morton," nodded. "But I've only known Bob for a few months. We met on a fishing boat off Montauk, and we've made trips together ever since. Like most folks who fish, we don't talk much. Coming into shore, though, he always says, 'Blue sky and white sand,' as if it was on his mind." "He said that today when you came in on the boat?" "Yes, but nobody paid any attention. The news was coming over the radio about them finding a bombing plane in Africa that had been lost in the desert nearly 20 years ago. Then Emery was suddenly shouting, wild-like. We've just got him quiet when some jets flew over, and that started him off again. He was yelling for friends of his, calling us by their names." "Can you remember any of those names?" "Yes. He called me Connors. Another fellow was Blake, and Jimenez, and Kransky. And Klein." "Yes, all of those. Klein was the last one. But then Emery wasn't looking at us. He was pointing over the side as if he saw a face in the space." "You've helped us greatly, Mr. Morton," Dr. Grantland said. "And you've helped your friend Emery even more. None of those names was mentioned in the radio report, but Emery was captain of that B-25, and they were his crew. But how could he have gone on that flight with them?" "He didn't. He was taken down with a fever the night before. They were all lost on the desert, trying to get back, except one, whose grave was found there, Sergeant Klein." The doctor went on to see Emery, leaving Don Morton outside. The patient had improved and was sitting up, but his voice carried a challenge. "Don't tell me I wasn't there, Doctor. I saw King Nine." "I know that you saw your plane in the desert, and there was something else I found there." "I know you found Klein's grave." Emery looked up, his face pleased. He had found someone who would believe him. His strained expression faded as he confided, "For years, Doctor, I believed I was on that flight, or made believe. I've wanted to think that I was there. Suddenly I heard that they had found King Nine. Then I was there, as you say, except I never really did go on that flight. But today I did go back there. I'm sure I did." "Yes, you went back, in your mind. Now you know what happened, and that you were in no way to blame. They did the best they could, just as you have been in command. You're going to be all right, so get some sleep now." Emery leaned back, closed his eyes, and spoke earnestly. "I told the crew I'd take them fishing some day. That's what I was doing, fishing, when the word came. Fishing and trying to forget that I hadn't been there. Then I was there, lying in all that sand, struggling through it as they did, until I found Klein's grave. Then I saw the faces of the crew, and when Klein's face joined them, I knew that they were all gone. I'd have taken it easier if those jets hadn't come over. There were no jets back then, so that snapped me out of it, took me away from the past. Too soon." Emery's voice trailed dreamily. Dr. Grantland left the room and spoke to Don Morton, who was waiting in the corridor and had heard the conversation. "Emery has been living a strange guilt for 20 years, the doctor declared, "all due to the uncertainty of what really happened. Now that is over. He will soon go fishing with you again." A nurse came down the corridor bringing Emery's fishing clothes, which had been left in the examination room. The doctor gestured to a bench. "Put the clothes there, nurse," he ordered. "I don't want the patient disturbed. I'm going into his room shortly to see if he is asleep, so I'll take them in then." Emery's shoes were on top of the pile and overbalanced it as the nurse placed the clothes on the narrow bench. As she quickly caught the pile, sand trickled from every fold and pocket, and when the nurse tipped the shoes, more sand poured out, adding to the sizable white heap. Dr. Grantland turned to Morton. "How did you get Emery across the beach? Did you drag him?" "No, we didn't come in on the beach," replied Morton in an awed tone. "We came out from the pier and docked there when we came back. From there we took Bob straight to my car. I wouldn't know where that sand came from."
2: "Nor would I," said Dr. Grantland. "Goodbye, Mr. Morton." For from the warmth of their parting handshake and the whiteness of the sand itself, Don Morton somehow knew that both he and Dr. Grantland had one place in mind, the Libyan desert. For where else could that sand have come from?

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For more about this program, visit www.anhourofshortstories.com. I'm John Pritchett. 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

0: in an effort to resolve allegations that Uber and Lyft drivers have discriminated against passengers with service animals, the National Federation of the Blind entered into landmark settlement agreements with both rideshare companies. Terms of the agreements require Uber and Lyft to revise their policies and procedures to include additional training for employees and contractors and to terminate drivers who deny rides to individuals with service animals. The agreements also include requirements for data gathering so that NFB can assess Uber and Lyft's efforts to provide equal access to riders with service animals. The National Federation of the Blind conducts nationwide testing to ensure that riders with service animals are neither denied transportation nor treated disrespectfully by Lyft and Uber. To best assess whether Uber and Lyft are complying with their agreement terms, NFB needs to gather monthly data nationwide to help ensure that the legal obligations of Uber and Lyft are being met in accordance with the settlements. If you are an Uber or Lyft customer who has a service animal, and has or has not received satisfactory service, go to the National Federation for the Blind website, nfb.org, and complete the Uber and Lyft survey.
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2: 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I help people solve difficult and trying personal problems every day on my TV show, but there's one problem that's just got me stumped: childhood hunger. 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Now, I don't know about you, but that is unacceptable to me. Luckily, the Feeding America Network...
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5: Welcome to Vanity Fair on GateWave, Spring 2026. Washington, D.C. has long been known as America's espionage capital. But, as Adam Sarowski reports, the so-called Space Coast, with all of its rocket launches, military tech, and tourist attractions fit for alibis, has become a covert corridor for foreign spies. So who exactly is watching us? And is anybody watching them? Our first article is entitled Spylandia by Adam Sarowski. Like many a good Florida tale, this one begins in a watering hole with all the trappings of a Carl Hyacin novel. The date was May 14, 2023, and Joseph Assad had taken his wife, Michelle Rigby Assad, to the Sandbar Sports Grill in Cocoa Beach, a kitschy beachfront dive, to celebrate her 50th birthday. Scattered clouds and a gentle breeze offered pristine conditions for a hurricane, the rum and triple sec sort, and a late-night rocket liftoff. A dozen miles north, looming along the Atlantic, was Cape Canaveral's Space Launch Complex 40. As last call beckoned at the sandbar, the crowd thinned out. Yet a few stragglers, drinks in hand, watched the horizon, waiting for ignition. When the Falcon 9 finally lit, it tore a bright seam through the night. This was SpaceX doing what it now does best, lofting a stack of Starlink satellites into low Earth orbit. The evening's mission was a milestone. SpaceX sent up a record-tying payload, 56 satellites at 17.4 metric tons, using its highly proprietary rocket designed to fly again, separating, arcing back, and returning for a controlled landing. For the Assads, rocket launches, routine to most locals, had never lost their luster. The pair relished the fiery spectacle and the intrigue. Often the mission cargo is highly classified. The Assads had settled in Florida for a decade of working in the world's hotspots, from Africa to Latin America to the Middle East, as a tandem couple with the CIA. Assad was a counterterrorism case officer responsible for spotting, assessing, and recruiting spies. Rigby Assad was a counterintelligence interrogator. Disclosure: in the 1990s, I worked as a CIA attorney before becoming a journalist and producer. After leaving the spy game, the Assads founded a boutique security firm advising clients, sports teams, defense contractors, houses of worship, on how to confront potential threats. They bought a waterfront spec house, a speedboat, and cycled through a collection of Aston Martins and McLarens in eye-catching colors. "It's a little James Bond and a little Florida man," Assad told me. The ex-spies blended in nicely among the engineers, techies, and tanned retirees from law enforcement and government-adjacent jobs. They'd adapted to life along the so-called Space Coast, a palm-dotted shoreline roughly 70 miles end-to-end, from Titusville down through Cocoa Beach and on past the guarded gates of Patrick Space Force Base, where NASA's old infrastructure still hums, even as the privatized rocket era now sets the tempo. At the center of it all, with its estates and postcard vistas, is Merritt Island, population around 35,000, projecting an air of serene insularity. Florida's Tourism Bureau bills it as an ideal destination for space enthusiasts and outdoor adventurers. They neglect to mention another, more invasive species drawn to the area, spies. That night the sandbar featured an 80s cover band, six salty guys with dad bods. As they pounded out Tommy Two Tone's 8675309/Jenny, Assad excused himself for a bathroom break. En route, he noticed an attractive woman, whom he believed to be Chinese, striking up a conversation with one of the many space nerds crowding the bar. "Are you an engineer? Do you work at SpaceX?" he recalls her asking. On his way back to the table, he spotted the same woman posing the same questions to a different guy. "What is this, a census?" he muttered as he relayed the encounter to his wife. "The Space Coast is like a small town where big city things happen," Rigby Assad later told me. The guys, who literally wear their corporate affiliation on their sleeve, share an optimism bias. "Why would anyone be interested in me or my company? But the reality is this is a target-rich environment." To the Assads, the timing was a tell. On the night of a major SpaceX mission, a stranger was working the room like she'd been tasked. She was cold-bumping men a stone's throw from launch control, Rigby Assad said, using spy slang for approaching someone without an introduction or cover. It was blatant. Blatant enough that they quietly snapped her photo and forwarded it to the authorities. Counterintelligence, CI in trade speak, has always been more art than science. For more than half a century, stateside espionage has been concentrated in what is now known as the Acela Corridor. Running from Washington to Boston, it's a region thick with foreign intelligence officers posing as diplomats or academics, businessmen or scientists. Representatives from hostile states like Russia, China, Iran, and North Korea are circumscribed in their movements, typically limited to a small radius around their official posts, an embassy, a consulate, a permanent mission to the UN. Travel exceptions require approval from the State Department, informed by assessments from U.S. intelligence. Now, one of the destinations most frequently cited by diplomats seeking a brief escape is the Sunshine State. A recent report by the Defense Counterintelligence and Security Agency explains the lure with unusual candor. Florida is home to 21 military installations and 3 combatant commands, the world's busiest spaceport, hundreds of cleared defense contractors and theme amusement parks, as well as other critical infrastructure vital to national security. Put simply, in DCSA's view, Florida poses a significant risk to collection from FIEs, agency argo for foreign intelligence entities. "The Chinese and the Russians are all over Florida," a veteran FBI counterintelligence agent told me, speaking on condition of anonymity. "They're trying to steal whatever they can get their hands on. Both countries," he explained, "are incessant collectors, but their philosophies diverge. The Russians are old school, valuing tradecraft and discretion, he said. The Chinese government, in contrast, has an expectation that if you're Chinese, you'll help the intelligence services. It's not a request, it's a requirement. The result, CI officials contend, is that while Moscow mainly dispatches pros, Beijing is willing to send or accept amateurs, people desperate to elevate their social standing or that of their relatives back home. Walt Disney World is used as a hall pass for diplomats who aren't supposed to travel, said an official involved in vetting such requests. When we dig deeper, we rarely find they're coming to see the Magic Kingdom. Disney is 100% the cover for action. Translation, operatives cosplay tourists, collecting stuffed animals and family selfies before embarking on their real objectives, probing vulnerabilities, swiping secrets, or recruiting others to do the same. In 2025, the Space Coast hosted more than 100 rocket launches. This year, the schedule is even more ambitious. In the coming months, NASA plans to launch Artemis II, which would mark the first mission carrying humans to loop around the moon since Apollo 17 in 1972. At the same time, there is a less conspicuous showdown, the Battle of the Billionaire Rocket Barons. Elon Musk, the head of SpaceX, and Jeff Bezos, who runs Blue Origin, now locked in a high-stakes duel over who will help build NASA's next lunar lander. CI officials say America's foes will be watching every launch, every delay, every incremental advance. Space, they warn, is only part of the quarry. As vacationers pour into Port Canaveral to board cruise ships or spot manatees in the mangroves, few realize how much sensitive infrastructure sits just out of view. The Navy's Trident Wharf supports submarines from the Atlantic Fleet during port calls. It also houses the Naval Ordnance Test Unit, which evaluates sea-based strategic weapon systems. Minutes south lies a military nerve center for electronic and cyber warfare, missile defense, and the clandestine monitoring of foreign nuclear tests. In short, a sandy backwater that long served as NASA's playground, the cradle of Mercury missions and space shuttle launches, has become, almost without notice, some of the most hotly contested coastal real estate in America. Oh, I remember the sandbar incident, Jonathan Cute says with a smile, recalling the May evening 2 years earlier when Joseph Assad forwarded a photo of the serial flirt. I believe 100% she was trying to honeypot people from the space program. I remember thinking she's trying to grab intel. Cute, with a prestigious security position in the private sector, was forthcoming and blunt in our conversations. Shaved head, boxer's build, he spoke in rapid bursts, his accent a relic of hardscrabble upbringing in East Providence, Rhode Island. Before trading a uniform for a suit, Cute spent decades with the Orlando Police Department. He worked hardcore narcotics cases and SWAT, then was tapped to lead the department's intelligence unit. I knew early on I wanted to be in law enforcement, he told me. I grew up with a violent dad who took it out on my mom. The police, he remembered, were the only ones capable of keeping his father in check. I wanted to help people who were really in trouble. He did just that on June 12, 2016, when his SWAT team breached the back wall of the Pulse nightclub and engaged Omar Mateen, an ISIS acolyte who was slaughtering members of Orlando's vibrant LGBTQ+ community. It would become the second deadliest mass shooting in American history. Cute's willingness to draw fire saved lives. His next gig was with an obscure public-private consortium called the Central Florida Intelligence Exchange, where he served until late 2024. As deputy director of CFIX, he helped bring together federal, state, and local law enforcement to counter threats to tourism and critical infrastructure, working alongside private sector partners in aerospace, defense, and tourism. CFIX had been created in the early aughts with a narrow mandate, to protect residents and visitors by helping prevent terror attacks at theme parks, conventions, and other public spaces. By the time of the Assad's encounter at the sandbar, however, that focus was expanding decisively to include counterintelligence. Only months into the job, Cute received a call from a friend at CIA headquarters asking whether he'd meet a young case officer being sent to Orlando. She came in like she'd been shot out of a cannon, he recalled. The woman remained undercover. I'll call her Sarah Russo. Her message? The Chinese and the Russians are eating our lunch, daily. At first, Cute wasn't convinced. I was like, there's no way this is happening. I couldn't even spell C-I before I met her. Russo persisted. She got our attention by drilling home that there was an existential threat here in Central Florida and that we're under attack by foreign adversaries. Cute took her concerns to Matt Butler, a former SWAT colleague who had risen to become CFIX's director. It's easy to hide in plain sight here, Butler told me. Chinese nationals, Russian nationals, people from everywhere. You don't see that in South Dakota. You see it in Orlando, Titusville, the Space Coast. Law enforcement runs in Butler's blood. He followed his father and brother into the Orange County Sheriff's Office, working narcotics, then SWAT, then intelligence. You're listening to Vanity Fair Magazine, produced by Gatewave in New York City. When Butler was asked to take over CFIX, Russo's warnings landed hard. She was telling us, there's a lot we can't say, but collection is happening. And ringing the bell at the Bureau is getting tiresome. CFIX had strong relationships with FBI field offices across Florida. But Butler and many experts I canvassed essentially described the Bureau's resident agency in Brevard County, the heart of the Space Coast, as the single point of failure. According to Butler and several colleagues, the top agent there dismissed Russo as an alarmist and invoked no drug, CIA shorthand for the absence of derogatory information. Such a designation, evidently, would save agents from wasting time chasing phantoms. This mission, Butler said, belongs to the Bureau. We weren't about to piss in their lane, but I thought maybe we could rattle the cage long enough that they'd start paying attention. CFIX began discreetly mapping the threat. Cute's team, using police dispatch databases, pulled reports of suspicious persons, vehicles, incidents. What emerged was hard to ignore. Officers were being sent time and again to sensitive national security locations, only to discover non-Americans whose presence raised more questions than answers. These weren't misunderstandings. Individuals of Chinese descent were flying drones over restricted sites. They were peering through windows. They were slipping into trees to aim listening devices at defense contractors. They were trying to breach off-limits areas by posing as delivery drivers. The activity wasn't confined to the Chinese. An immaculately groomed Russian family, straight out of the Americans, appeared at SpaceX's Cape Canaveral complex, presenting themselves as tourists. CFIX later learned the same family had surfaced at a SpaceX facility in California under the guise of sightseeing. Nor was that an isolated episode. Butler recalled a text from an off-duty deputy at a defense trade show at the Orange County Convention Center. There's a Russian woman here, the deputy wrote. She's rubbing up on admirals and generals, tracking them, asking questions. Butler dispatched plainclothes officers from the county sheriff's intelligence unit to observe. The woman was polished, credentialed as a vendor and unusually attentive to the brass. To Butler's mind, it did not resemble networking. CFIX ran her through its systems. The picture soon resolved. Russian citizen, clean cover. A report was written. The handoff was made. We gave it to the FBI, Butler said. Never heard another word. The same held true, security officials told me, when CFIX forwarded a photo of the woman from the sandbar. It went into a black hole. In 2023, Butler convened a closed-door meeting of what he called the Five Families, CFIX's public and private sector partners, to coordinate a response to what his team saw as a rapidly metastasizing CI threat. The session barely got off the ground. According to Butler, an account corroborated by two others in the room, the Bureau's man and Brevard, also in attendance, cut in early. "One, there is no collection happening in our area of responsibility," he said, "and two, even if it were, you wouldn't recognize it." Butler knew a diss when he heard one. He said he told the G-man point blank, "Which TV show did you just step off of?" because that was textbook FBI typecasting. The FBI agent's purported rebuke ran counter to the message coming out of Washington at the time. Then FBI Director Christopher Wray was stating publicly that the Bureau was opening new China-related counterintelligence cases at a breakneck pace, roughly one every 10 hours, and that nearly half of its active CI docket involved China. Surely such incursions were occurring up and down the Space Coast, too. Nearly 3 years later, things have only ramped up. Just weeks ago, authorities in Nevada searched a residence owned by a Chinese national, Zhe Baizhu, which the FBI contends may have been an illegal biolab storing potentially dangerous pathogens. Police discovered cold storage units stocked with suspicious vials and containers. The same homeowner, according to law enforcement, may be connected to another property in California, where detectives in 2022 found a cache of hundreds of samples marked HIV, TB, malaria, COVID, and Ebola, as well as thousands of lab mice. Zhu's attorney has insisted his client is not involved in any kind of biolab. Chilling, to say the least. And other activities have raised further concern. When asked last year to identify the most significant domestic counterintelligence threat, Wray's successor, FBI Director Kash Patel, answered without hesitation, "The PRC, the Chinese Communist Party, engages in the greatest level of espionage against the United States of America. Particularly troubling is how they acquire lands and real estate in and around military bases. Indeed, the Chinese-linked investors hold roughly 277,000 acres of American agricultural land, as evidenced by USDA Farm Service Agency reporting. That amount sounds negligible until you plot it out. Chinese firms or individuals hold parcels across 30 states, some properties close enough to sensitive infrastructure and military sites to revive a hard truth of modern espionage, that farmland can double as a listening post, a supply chain tripwire, a hidden perch from which to watch. For years, lawmakers warned this wasn't just an economic story, but a matter of national security. Only recently did Washington shift from alarm to action. In July, Agriculture Secretary Brooke Rollins unveiled USDA's National Farm Security Action Plan, pledging tougher limits on purchases by foreign adversaries, tighter disclosure, and potential moves to block or claw back high-risk land sales under the banner of farm security as homeland security. The House looked wrong. Everything from the squat, one-story structure to the station wagon parked outside had been coated in the same uneven layer of white paint, as if someone had tried hurriedly to erase it from the landscape. Along the perimeter sat a series of bulky equipment boxes, also painted white, with cords snaking back toward the building. To a casual passerby, it might have registered as a Florida eccentricity. To Christina Dowd, standing across the street that afternoon, it looked like a data center masquerading as a rental property. Dowd is not a spy. She's never worked in intelligence, carried a badge, or been taught tradecraft. She's out of her depth, but she senses when something doesn't track. A military brat, she'd grown up devouring her father's collection of spy novels. "Tom Clancy lit my brain on fire," she told me, laughing. For security reasons, she asked that I use a pseudonym. After a divorce, a remarriage, and her youngest child heading off to preschool, Dowd decided she wanted in, if only experimentally, on the shadow world she'd read about as a teenager. Any foray into counter-espionage, she conceded, would have to be freelance and local. This posed no obstacle, though. She knew that the Space Coast drew tech and talent, and the spies who trailed them. "I'm a stay-at-home mom," she said, as we sat around a fire pit on a cool December night. And I was like, "Let's test it here, just for funsies." Dowd began with something tangible, real estate. Near-critical infrastructure anomalies have a way of outing themselves, and a modest building along Highway AIA soon did just that. Bought with cash, out from under another buyer with money already in escrow, the property had changed hands for more than $1 million, a 30-fold jump from its sale price just a year earlier. It was then handed over to a property manager and leased as a residence for $6,000 a month, well beyond the reach of most locals. Then again, in real estate, location is everything. It's just down the street from Patrick's Space Force base, Dowd said, exhaling. There were all these little red flags, and I was like, okay, what do I do with this? What she did was find a babysitter and drive back. Between school pickups and bedtime routines, Dowd began working the problem. With off-the-shelf tools, she clocked excessive Bluetooth emissions. Too dense, she said, for a 3,000-square-foot structure. That's when I turned on a VPN, Dowd told me, referring to an encrypted connection to hide her sleuthing. I started digging into everything I could find on these two guys, the Chinese buyer and property manager. The trail led northwest to a red-walled compound south of Orlando, emblazoned with Chinese writing and, apparent in satellite imagery and property records, housing two large residences, greenhouses, a pond, and, she said, a small broadcast facility labeled Florida Chinese TV. When I asked Dowd what she thought she'd uncovered, she didn't hedge. An intelligence-gathering syndicate, she said. It didn't seem kosher. And I felt like someone who knew how to do this properly should probably take a look. She phoned the FBI. The call did not go well. Dowd claimed she reached the

She called back. This time she asked for a supervisor and led with disclaimers rather than conclusions. "I'm a military spouse," she told him. "I promise I'm not an idiot. I just need 5 minutes of your time." There was a pause, she recalled, and then, "Okay, you've got five." Shortly thereafter, Dowd found herself inside the FBI's resident agency in Brevard County, where she was debriefed by a special agent. The focus, Dowd said, was narrow, the property manager and the suspicious residents. The agent asked questions, took notes. The tenor, as Dowd put it, was curious but careful. When the meeting ended, the agent supposedly said, firmly but politely, "We'll take it from here." Dowd never heard back. Undeterred, she kept digging. Last November, through a mutual acquaintance, she met Michelle Rigby Assad, the former CIA officer who'd spent years separating real threats from imaginary ones. Over coffee, Dowd laid out her story. The house, the emissions, the compound, the calls to the FBI. Rigby Assad listened. "I walked away thinking two things," the ex-spy told me later. "Either she's crazy or was onto a potential Chinese espionage operation." What struck Rigby Assad wasn't the amateurism of the inquiry, but its internal logic. "This is what counterintelligence actually looks like," she said. "Someone notices something that doesn't quite fit, and instead of explaining it away, they start pulling on the thread." She added emphatically, "People who don't want to find something rarely do." On the Space Coast, there was no shortage of threads. What is less clear is who will pull them. That came into stark relief on March 14, 2025, when Joseph Assad drove me out to Kennedy Space Center to watch a manned SpaceX flight, Crew 10, climb skyward, bound for the International Space Station. The launch, originally scheduled for the 12th, had already been scrubbed once, undone by a hydraulic glitch. What spectators didn't see was that the previous day, March 13th, another problem, never publicly disclosed, had set off alarms of a different kind. This Gateway broadcast of Vanity Fair magazine will return with the article Spylandia.

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GateWave's presentation of Vanity Fair magazine continues. I'm Jim Lemonides. Continuing with the article, Spylandia, by Adam Ciralsky. According to a Florida-based counterintelligence source, a Chinese-made unmanned aerial vehicle breached restricted airspace shortly after noon. It lingered above the spaceport, flying roughly four times higher than is legally permitted by the FAA for recreational drones. Our conclusion, the source told me, was that it came from a vessel offshore. We watched the drone take off at sea and land at sea. We photographed the vessel, but we couldn't get an interdiction team to it before it bugged out. The close encounter wasn't an anomaly. Less than 2 months earlier, the feds had arrested a 71-year-old man

named Chao Zhuang Pan for flying a drone on three separate occasions over Cape Canaveral Space Force Station and other sensitive installations. Pan captured 243 photographs and 13 videos of payload processing facilities, munitions bunkers, security checkpoints, mission control centers, fuel and ordnance storage sites, and the nuclear submarine wharf. After pleading guilty in July, he received 12 months probation, was deported to Canada, and barred from re-entering the States without prior approval. An oddly forgiving sentence for conduct that bore the hallmarks of intelligence collection. The U.S. Attorney's Office for the Middle District of Florida declined multiple requests for comment. A seasoned FBI counterintelligence expert urged me to focus less on Pan himself than on the pattern. China's using drones of every type to gather whatever it can. Then he referred to the famous incident in February 2023, when U.S. planes shot down a mysterious unmanned craft that crossed over North American airspace. They sent the weather balloon, or whatever they were calling it, over the country. No doubt about it. Threats, of course, don't always arrive by air. In November 2022, as NASA prepared for its maiden Artemis launch, agents from its Office of Protective Services made an unsettling discovery whose details have never been previously revealed. Concealed on a patch of Playa Linda Beach, well inside the security perimeter surrounding Launch Complex 39B, was a man in a wetsuit. Artemis, by then, was already troubled. Largely built by Boeing and Northrop Grumman, and reliant in part on refurbished space shuttle components, the program was 6 years behind schedule, $6 billion over budget, and ill-equipped to absorb another incident that would invite scrutiny. None of that diminished its appeal to America's enemies. The intruder, a 34-year-old whom officials identified to me, had not wandered ashore by accident. According to multiple sources who spoke on background, reluctant, they said, to anger colleagues who, they claimed, later tried to classify the episode, he surfaced in frogman gear, carrying rations, a solar charger, and other specialized equipment. The working assessment shared among these sources was that he had likely intended to remain in place for an extended period to collect instrumentation signals intelligence on Artemis. NASA turned him over to Homeland Security investigations. He had identification on him, one source with direct knowledge told me. He was a Chinese national. After a brief interrogation, he was removed from the country. Drones overhead, a man inside the perimeter, a vessel just offshore. Each episode was handled promptly, quietly, in isolation. Not because it went unnoticed, but because no one had been forced to own what it meant. Far be it from Butler or Cute to know why some federal officials have seemed reluctant to prioritize the prosecution of these bad actors, or why government agencies aren't publicizing what they see as a threat to national security. One intelligence veteran who has some possible answers is Nicholas Eftimiades, a professor 1,000 miles away, at Penn State, Harrisburg. He's among America's most seasoned experts on Chinese espionage, having spent decades at the CIA, DIA, and State Department dissecting Beijing's intelligence apparatus. Part of the issue is sheer workload. The FBI, according to Eftimiades, has thousands of such cases in arrears. This backlog underscores Patel's assertion about the accelerating threat. Eftimiades also believes that the FBI's decades-old structure of methodically amassing information can work to its disadvantage. His view, in a nutshell, you've given them everything, they give you nothing. Intelligence agencies take on the structure of their adversaries. They become secretive. Whatever the case, there have been some significant, if sporadic, breakthroughs. A suspicious character in the Palmettos with a wetsuit and flippers, said Matt Butler. Come on, it was like something out of Goldfinger. That was the coup de grace.
According to Butler and colleagues, after repeated run-ins and what felt like an inconsistent federal response, Butler's CFIX team decided it was time to head to Tallahassee. They brought along Sarah Russo from the CIA, as Butler recounted, to let state officials know what was happening. In Florida's capital, there was little stomach for persistent deep state reticence, or for the suggestion that Chinese intelligence operatives were roaming near sensitive sites with impunity. The group found an ally in Mark Glass, a square-jawed former Army Black Hawk helicopter pilot whom Governor Ron DeSantis had tapped to run Florida's Department of Law Enforcement, overseeing intelligence coordination and counterterrorism. CFIX's most pressing request was for help in getting the state legislature to change laws pertaining to security incursions and breaches. In Florida, trespassing on a construction site is a felony. Trespassing on critical infrastructure, however, was almost always a misdemeanor. The distinction produced a series of absurd encounters. Butler recalled one involving a Chinese man caught photographing restricted areas near Nassau. A local policeman was called, mistaking the man for a confused tourist who claimed not to understand English. The cop conducted a cursory pat-down and dropped him off at a 7-Eleven. That's all the law allowed, Butler said. Even if a person's behavior smacked of espionage, the officer's only recourse was to provide a free ride and a Slurpee. In Tallahassee, CFIX laid out the pattern. Russo emphasized the stakes, and Glass and others carried the ball through the chambers of the Capitol. Passed in November 2024, Florida House Bill 275 closed the gap. Unauthorized entry into critical sites, such as spaceports or defense and tech facilities, had finally become a felony to be enforced. When asked for comment, Glass, in a statement to Vanity Fair, noted that FDLE provides the technical expertise and real-world insight lawmakers need when they consider legislation that strengthens our state security posture. He credited the leadership of DeSantis and State Representative Jennifer Kennedy in elevating domestic security in Florida. That shift became tangible on December 28th, when a Chinese national named Jiahua Song, 25, arrived at Kennedy Space Center. He purchased a ticket for a tour, then allegedly slipped away to launch a drone into Cape Canaveral's restricted airspace. NASA security detected the intrusion, intercepted Song wearing a shirt that said Prada around the neck, and after examining his footage, realized he'd recorded critical infrastructure. Even so, they issued a trespass notice and handed him back the drone. He didn't make his New Year's Eve flight out of Orlando. Instead, the Brevard County Sheriff's Office arrested him and booked him on a state felony. Song, presumed innocent until proven guilty, is not the stuff of trench coat cliché. He's a clean-cut Ph.D. student in applied and computational math at the University of Texas at Austin. On his LinkedIn page, his listed interests read like a mash note to American innovation: NASA, SpaceX, Apple, Tesla. And as of this writing, he's back in Austin with an ankle monitor. Not a mastermind, but a marker representing, to some, the new face of an evolving threat. When I returned to visit Joseph and Michelle Rigby Assad in December, we went to examine the threat firsthand. We began with that spooky structure Dowd had seen on AIA near the Space Force base. Assad eased his G-Wagon into the lot, empty save for an aging AMC Ambassador station wagon parked at an odd angle on the grass, as if hastily abandoned. On the passenger side, two windows had been sprayed white, but inside the vehicle we could see what looked like a home theater projector, seemingly a surveillance device, trained outward toward the property. The building resembled a nondescript medical office. Assad knocked on the front door, then knocked again. No answer. The door swung open anyway, like something out of a haunted house. The lights were on. No one was home.
From the stoop, we could see that inside the premises, lining the walls, were astronaut spacesuits and scuba gear. We went around to the rear entrance. Stenciled across the white door was an illustration of an astronaut floating weightless in space. Standing sentry next to the door was a squat, robotic figure that looked like R2-D2. Closer inspection suggested its helmet hit a pan-tilt zoom camera on a motorized base. As we stepped away, we caught one final detail. Outside the back door sat a large white equipment box with a thick black cable that snaked into the building. We didn't need to see more to know that the trail didn't end here. It bent inland. We headed west toward what Dowd had suspected was the nexus of something larger. The drive passed in familiar Florida rhythms, pines, palmettos, mile after mile of sun-bleached normalcy. Then the scenery broke. The greenery tightened, the road narrowed, and a block-long red wall emerged from the scrub, abrupt and unmistakable. Vertical white banners bearing Taoist aphorisms and traditional Chinese landscapes adorned the facade. At the entrance, gold placards with black lettering declared, "God is Owner." One sign displayed revolver aimed outward. Its message, "Warning, there is nothing here worth dying for." "This is Florida," Assad said dryly. "We don't scare that easily." We parked on the street and sent a drone into the public airspace above us, high enough to observe yet low enough to register a possible occupant's reaction. The view didn't clarify much. "This space feels like a cult or some sort of base," Assad said, watching the feed. "Either way, someone should be able to explain it." Within minutes, a black Honda Fit slipped out from behind the obscured gate and rolled forward, nosing 25 yards in front of us, narrowing our path out. The driver didn't wave us on or tell us to move. He simply sat and watched. Assad maneuvered the drone down. Then we climbed back into the car and eased forward. The Honda peeled off and disappeared. Only later, reviewing the footage, did we notice what we'd missed in the moment. White equipment boxes, nearly identical in size to the one on AIA, were positioned near the compound's two prominent entrances. Assad's analysis: this could be a receiving station for whatever was emanating from the building on AIA or from still more buildings elsewhere. 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Along the space coast, there are patterns amid the palms. A woman in a bar asking suspicious questions. A house painted too uniformly to be accidental. Drones that arrive, hover, and vanish. Spooks deported instead of prosecuted. Each episode, on its own, was explainable. Taken together, they amounted to something more menacing. When a system demands that a hunter wait for certainty before he shoots, his prey inevitably evades capture. Christina Dowd noticed what didn't fit and refused to look away. Jonathan Cute kept probing the murky realms between tourism and treachery. Matt Butler saw accountability diminish as it moved up the chain. And the Assads, who had spent their careers prying lies from spies, recognized the lies their neighbors and some government officials liked to tell themselves, lies that foes of the U.S. had always counted on. "Americans don't like to believe this is happening here," Rigby Assad said. "Not at the beach, not near Disney, not where rockets go up and families take pictures." It was time to check in with a well-placed aerospace industry source, a former national security official who knows Florida like the back of his hand. "China is voracious and desperate to co-opt our key defense and commercial technologies," he confided. "But one of the few things they haven't stolen and replicated is our ability to launch reusable rockets. That achievement by SpaceX has given the U.S. a decisive advantage that allows us to dominate the real game right now. Who controls low Earth orbit and has the capacity to create constellations of thousands of satellites which preserve our command and control and early warning advantages?"
I don't know if this is a resourcing issue for the FBI or what, but if you were to go back and look at all the instances where Chinese nationals have been flagged flying drones over national security infrastructure across the U.S. and who were caught and released, you would be absolutely shocked. If we don't act now, when it's easier to catch those spying against our key space tech, like reusable rockets, I fear the long-term consequence is that when we're staring down the barrel of a war, our strategic advantage of controlling the heavens, or at least part of them, will be neutered. Postscript. After receiving a series of inquiries from Vanity Fair, the FBI provided the following statement. The FBI is the lead agency for exposing, preventing, and investigating intelligence activities in the U.S. and works with many law enforcement agencies and entities to combat these threats. When appropriate, the FBI routinely shares information with public and private sector partners and publishes reports releasable to various sectors of local, state, federal, and corporate entities. These sharing efforts include the Central Florida Intelligence Exchange, CFIX. Because of federal laws, including the Privacy Act, FBI policy prohibits the routine confirmation of the existence of investigations, the release of information on investigations, and any public report on the closing of an investigation. The FBI reviews allegations of criminal conduct for their merit and, when warranted, conducts further investigation. To be clear, though, a review of allegations does not necessarily result in the opening of an investigation. Generally speaking, the FBI will work tirelessly with law enforcement and prosecutorial partners at all levels, across the state and throughout the nation, to safeguard the public. Next, she rode dragons in Westeros and scammed Julianne Moore on Sirens. Savannah Walsh talks to Hollywood's real-life Supergirl. Millie Alcock's mind was working overtime. I kept getting these crazy dreams, this image of me at the foot of a tsunami, she says, from the safety of her couch in London. It must have been the tidal wave that comes with starring as a canonical superhero. Of course I'm scared, she says. Of course I want people to like me and the movie. But ultimately it's out of my control. She's surrendered to adoration before. In 2021, Alcock left her native Australia to film the Game of Thrones prequel series House of the Dragon in Britain. Then Alcock landed Sirens, Netflix's sardonic limited series. Now, scared or not, Alcock is posed for her biggest break yet in Warner Brothers' Supergirl in theaters this June. Raised in Petersham, a middle-class suburb in West Sydney, by a single mother who worked as a nanny, Alcock idolized some of Australia's most successful exports. Cate Blanchett, Rose Byrne, Sarah Snook, Heath Ledger. But breaking into show business with no familial connections meant she had to hustle. At the age of 13, Alcock began cold calling talent agencies. We struggled financially, so it really pushed me to be assertive, she says. My mother instilled this blind confidence within me. If those idiots can do it, why can't you? Her words, not mine. Alcock laughs. It's just lit a fire under my arse. During her senior year of high school, Alcock nabbed a role in the Australian series Upright. Was quitting school for TV a tough sell for Alcock's mother? She told me to do it, says Alcock. Her mother is dyslexic. Alcock, too, struggled academically. I was bad at school. That was branded as naughty. We have this weird halo effect that if you're a clever kid academically, then therefore you are good. Acting was the only thing that I was given that halo for, and it's intoxicating to be chosen like that. After a cameo appearance in last year's Superman, Alcock gets top billing as Kara Zor-El, Supergirl. She's given this incredible responsibility and doesn't know how to deal with it, says Alcock, so she kind of suffocates herself and goes on a journey of self-discovery.
It was only when production ended and her tsunami nightmares abated that Alcock realized, "That's me, man. I'm the mess." Or rather, she used to be. "I'm not the mess anymore." In comic book lore, Kara lives through the destruction of her home planet before arriving on Earth. "She's not trying to save the world. She's just trying to save her own," says Alcock. This film is an excellent reminder that the world can be crumbling around you, but you can be the hero of your own story. Alcock has long strived to keep her eyes on her own paper. She didn't probe her co-star Julianne Moore for advice between takes on Sirens. "You have to respect that they don't owe you that," Alcock says. She also didn't look for guidance from any previous on-screen Supergirls, including actors Melissa Benoist and Sasha Kell. "They're just people living their lives," Alcock says, a shrug evident in her voice. "It's not like we have this blood bond." After House of the Dragon, Alcock also swore she'd never do another big franchise project. But when she didn't work for a year after the conclusion of Sirens, professional anxiety began to creep in. "I was so scared that my life was over at 22, she says, and of course it wasn't. "When the opportunity to play the Girl of Steel came along, she says, I kind of bullied myself into it. Has the famously fickle Game of Thrones fandom prepared Alcock for the inevitable backlash she'll face? It definitely made me aware that simply existing as a woman in that space is something that people comment on. We have become very comfortable having this weird ownership of women's bodies," she says. "I can't really stop them. I can only be myself." Filmmakers like Martin Scorsese and Ridley Scott have also shared their own misgivings about the superhero genre. Alcock doesn't mind. "I get it. They've been around forever making phenomenal films," she says when asked a question she'll inevitably face during the looming Supergirl press tour. "Not every film is for everyone. The beauty of art is that you can be selective." For her next moves, Alcock has selected Thumb, a comedy about a severed digit featuring Sofia Vergara and Kate McKinnon, and Hot Mother, about a mother, Toni Collette, and daughter, Alcock, who get trapped in a sauna at a remote wellness spa. "After that, I want to work with a bunch of really cool young women," Alcock says. Rachel Sennott is fab. She's pioneering the Gen Z voice at the moment. "I'm excited to see how this generation reflects our insidious day-to-day relationship with the internet and parasocial relationships." Alcock's own Instagram, where she posts for an audience of nearly 2 million followers and counting, is charmingly uncurated. She hard-launched her relationship with London-based chef Joseph Joe Powell in June 2025 by sharing an image of Powell wearing an "I Love My Girlfriend" shirt. "I don't really think about it, which is bad," she says, petting her new kitten, a black Persian, who bears a strong resemblance to the bug-eyed soot sprites in Hayao Miyazaki's Spirited Away. "Everything that happened to me, career-wise, didn't make me rethink who I am. I'm sure bad things will happen, and I'll have to be more conscious. But at the moment, I'm just a 25-year-old girl living in London. I'm not trying to brand myself." Next, a letter from Vanity Fair editor Mark Guiducci. "On a March afternoon in 2024, I sat down at one of the little tables in the Bar Vendôme to meet a friend for coffee. He turned out to be 15 minutes late, a habit I've come to know as the French Quarter, but I hardly noticed because of the scene playing out in front of me. Across the room was a brunette seated alone in a booth, resting her elbows on the table, nursing what looked like a glass of water and looking off nowhere in particular. It would have been entirely prosaic had she not been seemingly completely naked. I stared, questioning my own state of mind. What kind of champignons did they serve at lunch exactly? As unbothered as she was unclothed, this woman looked like Edward Hopper's Nighthawks meets Jeff Koons's Made in Heaven. But perhaps the artist who would have most easily imagined this scene was Salvador Dali.
It wasn't until several minutes later when a masked man and a few others, fully dressed in various shades of black, entered the bar and started heading for this woman's table that I realized what was happening. Kanye West was joining his wife, Bianca Censori, for a drink. Perhaps the most stunning aspect of this memory is that until West and his clique moved into the room, nobody else seemed to clock this situation. Censori's fashion, and lack of it, has elicited varying degrees of dismay and disdain from all corners of society, but her husband's own hateful expressions have caused real harm to numerous communities, innumerable individuals, and Jewish people everywhere. We could ignore both Yi, as he's now known, and Censori, but the truth is that they remain relevant, and we had the opportunity to learn and share more. None of this is polite, but it certainly is interesting. Thank you for listening to this week's Gateway presentation of Vanity Fair magazine. I'm volunteer reader Jim Lemonides. Please join us again next Friday. For most of you, Chips and Bites is coming up next here on Gateway.

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1: 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Now, through his company Simply Fit, he has a vision to revolutionize the fitness industry. Lads would be reading Maxim, and I'd be reading Men's Health. I knew fitness would help me, so I bought a rowing machine. I'd do an hour a day, then press ups and pull ups. I had a guide dog, and I'd walk him for longer and longer. I joined a gym to improve my fitness skills. It took a long time and many barriers to break through, but I finally qualified as a fitness coach in 2009 and became the UK's first blind physical trainer in 2011. I was able to get a job at Virgin Active. Within 9 months, I'd made it to fitness manager. Now, together with my wife Louise, we run our own gym. I have 32 clients, and I've trained people with Alzheimer's, Parkinson's, and PTSD, as well as blind clients. From despair to success. 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
6: Welcome to the Arts and Leisure section of Sunday New York Times, the latest in theater, dance, music, film, and television, from the issue dated August 16, 2026. I'm Miriam Martin, and today I'll be reading several articles for you. One of them is by Dina Gackman, dated August 14th, 2026. It's titled, Several Children's Movies to Stream Now. This month's picks include two new additions to popular Disney musical franchises. Another piece by Elizabeth Vincentelli is dated July 21, 2026. Its title is The Never-Ending Life of Les Misérables. But let's get started. In the place where we usually begin, with an article called My 10, Casey Musgraves just wants to find the perfect dirty martini. I need an ice-cold, perfect balance of dirty, and I think people don't go dirty enough, the country singer said. This is by Charlotte Delaney, dated August 8th, 2026. Casey Musgraves said she often finds herself in the middle of nowhere. The space, sometimes physical, other times emotional, is at the center of the chart-topping, Grammy-winning country star's sixth studio album, Middle of Nowhere, which was released in May. In part of an homage to her hometown, Golden, Texas, where inspiration jumped up and bit me, she said, the album draws on folksy bluegrass flavors with Tejano influences and Musgrave's lyrical sincerity. For many years, home has been sort of this compass or this feeling inside of myself no matter where I'm at physically, Musgraves, 37, said in a video call from Mexico. It's a feeling she'll bring along on her upcoming tour, which is set to begin this month in Chicago. Musgraves burst out of the Nashville scene in 2013 with her debut album, the blues-inflected Same Trailer, Different Park. She won the Grammy for Album of the Year in 2019 for her third studio album, Golden Hour. She now divides her time between homes in Texas, Tennessee, and Mexico. The following list, which has been edited and condensed, celebrates 10 of her favorite things. My gay audience. Love is something that all people everywhere deserve. And if it's not hurting anyone else for someone to love who they want to love, then let's invite them to the damn party too. When I wrote Follow Your Arrow, it was never meant to be a gay anthem. It was a simple country song urging people to do whatever makes them happy because life is too short. And through that song, it really gave a lot of people an invitation into country music where they didn't necessarily feel welcome before. I feel really honored to have had that moment with people. Mexico. I adore Mexico so much for so many reasons. My heart is here, and so much of my real life is also here now. I have such a respect for the culture, music, principles, traditions, and spirit. It's been nothing but kind and welcoming to me as I've slowly been learning more about the culture and language, and I just find it to be a really beautifully inclusive and musically inspiring space. Horses. I have a deep love for our equine friends. Anytime I can be on the back of a horse, I will be. I'll take any opportunity to get to connect with these beautiful animals, and they've taught me a lot about myself. It's a reminder to simplify. Exploring new places with people I love. I love seeing new parts of the world and seeing how other people live and taking in the sights, smells, colors, music, and traditions of places outside of America. It is really inspiring and keeps you on your toes, keeps you young and mentally flexible. Lifting weights. It's a fun personal challenge. I have this goal that by the time I hit my 40s, I want to be in the best shape of my life. Getting a little stoned and walking around a plant store. It's a really fun ritual that I have to get a little rhinestoned, if you will, and walk around a beautiful plant shop and notice all these plants I've never seen before. If you haven't tried it, I recommend it, but you're probably going to end up buying more plants than you thought you would. Making playlists for niche scenarios. Say we all just had an amazing beach day and we're heading home in the Jeep as the orange sun is setting, and we're on this beautiful winding jungle road. I try to curate exactly what that would sound like so I can DJ on the fly. There's a song out there for everything, every mood. Designing the tour. I've been designing the Middle of Nowhere tour for over a year now, and I can't believe it's finally almost here. It's going to be an amazing time. I'm really pumped about the openers that are going to be out with us. They're just so rad and different in their own ways and are going to add something special to all the places that they're in. A great dirty martini. It's a difficult, lifelong mission. I might be searching my entire life, but when you find one that you really love, it just tickles a certain fancy. I need an ice-cold, perfect balance of dirty, and I think people don't go dirty enough. I'd say one, the best one I've had, is at Pastis, Nashville. Sleep. Sleep is very sacred to me. I love it so much. It's something I'm bracing myself for as I'm about to begin touring again. It's going to be difficult to sleep on the road, so I'm trying to hold on to the last few weeks of really sound sleep while I have it. Let's continue with At Juilliard, 75 Years of Building the Complete Dancer. a trip through the archives on the Dance Division's 75th anniversary shows how its history reflects the arc of American dance in the 20th century. This is by Marina Harse, dated August 10th, 2026. In the fall of 1951, the Juilliard School of Music, then located on Claremont Avenue and 122nd Street, opened its doors to its inaugural class of aspiring dancers. The implication was clear, that dance was a serious pursuit, deserving of professional training and a diploma, just like music, and that a shared space for both would benefit musicians as well as dancers. Dancers would be closer to music and get a better education in music, and the musicians would learn something about dance, the composer William Schumann, then the president of Juilliard, later said about his decision to invite dance into the cloistered world of classical music. This fall, the dance department, now called the Dance Division, celebrates its 75th anniversary. The anniversary is an opportunity to look back and consider what a dance education can be, Damian Wetzel, Juilliard's president since 2018, said in a recent video call. It's about learning how to learn. A perusal of the archives shows how rich the Dance Division's history has been, with a roster of teachers and students that reflects the arc of American dance in the 20th century, and the curriculum, a mix of ballet and modern dance, once seen as eccentric, now is the norm. The dance holdings on the fifth floor of Juilliard's Lincoln Center headquarters are the largest of the school's collections, in part because the department's founder, Martha Hill, was very much an archivist, Jane Gottlieb, director of Juilliard's library, said on a recent visit. She kept every scrap of paper Jenny Damus Farah, director of the archives, opened box after box after box containing photographs, scrapbooks, and memos. In the early 20th century, modern dance had defined itself in opposition to ballet. But Hill was convinced that it was time for the two disciplines to make peace and begin learning from each other. Hill's biographer, Janet Mansfield Soares, wrote that this combined training became Hill's mantra for developing the complete dancer. The goal is to create dancers and future choreographers and directors who understand movement, independent of style, and can work anywhere. Risa Steinberg, a former Juilliard student who danced for Jose Limon and then returned to Juilliard to teach, said that by the time students graduate, they will have learned not only ballet and contemporary work, but also the techniques of Limon, Martha Graham, Merce Cunningham, and Lester Horton. That's how you build a dancer today who can go out into the world, Steinberg said. All those pieces on the chessboard. The stress on versatility also reflects the way most dance companies function today. Dancers are expected to be conversant in many techniques. Melissa Toogood, Juilliard's dean and director of dance since last year, said contemporary companies have ballet classes, and ballet companies are commissioning contemporary and modern work. Hill had studied both ballet and modern dance before beginning her career as a member of Graham's company. In 1934, she founded the Bennington School of the Dance, a summer program where modern dance pioneers like Graham, Doris Humphrey, Charles Wiedemann, Hanya Holm, and Limon taught and created dances. It is now recognized as having been one of the most important incubators of American modern dance. Hill invited these and other leading figures in modern dance, like Donald McHale and Anna Sokolow, to join the faculty at Juilliard, working side by side with ballet luminaries, including the choreographer Anthony Tudor. For artists in the eternally financially strained dance field, Juilliard became an anchor and a place to create. For the students, it was an opportunity to learn from some of the biggest names in their field. These big names did not always get along. The choreographer Pina Bausch, who spent a year as an exchange student from Germany in the late 50s, once recalled that Tudor and Limon, eminences in different realms, ignored each other, two kings who passed each other without looking. It is not surprising, given the larger-than-life personas of the people who circulated the hallways. In her book about dancing for Mercer Cunningham, Chance and Circumstance, Carolyn Brown, who attended in 1952-53, described Martha Graham an infrequent presence in the studios. A member of her company usually taught her class as a sorceress wielding magic powers over her subjects. Other faculty members were less theatrical, if still inspiring. The choreographer Robert Battle, who attended in the early 90s, found a mentor in Carolyn Adams, who had spent several years as the only black dancer in the Paul Taylor Dance Company. Adams joined the Juilliard faculty in 1982. When he first arrived, Battle felt out of place, he said in an interview. Then he took a class with Adams. There was something about the way she distilled information about movement, about a gesture, about dance, that was so compelling to me, he said. It took me to another spiritual place, a place of belonging. Battle went on to found a company, then became director of Alvin Ailey, where he introduced Paul Taylor's works into the repertory. He is now a choreographer in residence at the Paul Taylor Dance Company. As he put it, it's all part of the continuum. In many cases, the students turned out to be as remarkable as their teachers. The list of alumni includes Taylor and Bausch, both of whom went on to create important companies. The famed Ailey dancer Dudley Williams and Sylvia Waters, who danced for Ailey before becoming artistic director of its second company. A significant number became major choreographers, including Laura Lubavitch, Martha Clark, Ohad Noharin, Robert Garland, Jessica Lang, Bobby Jenny Smith, and Shamel Pitts. As the profession has evolved, so has Juilliard. Alicia Graf Mack, who directed the dance division from 2018 until 2025, when she left to become the artistic director of Alvin Ailey, made a series of adjustments to the curriculum meant to reflect the greater diversity of dance today, requiring West African dance and hip-hop, and allowing dancers of any gender to take point classes. A lot of what she did was informed by where the field is now, she said in a phone interview. We wanted to create an environment that allows each dancer to thrive in their unique identity, and that they would be encouraged also to pursue different paths upon graduation. As solid as the program appears today, the future of dance at Juilliard was not always assured. The most difficult period was the mid-60s, when Juilliard was invited to be part of the new arts complex that would become Lincoln Center. It was a big step up for Juilliard, but it soon became clear that the dance department might not survive the move. Juilliard's director at the time, Peter Menon, a composer, quietly began making arrangements to allow the School of American Ballet, the training arm of New York City Ballet, to take over dance education at Lincoln Center. The school had the glamour of being led by the superstar choreographer George Balanchine and his right-hand man, Lincoln Kirsten, as well as being the recipient of a large grant from the Ford Foundation. This plan would have meant the end of dance as a division of Juilliard and would have given up on modern dance training altogether. It felt like the idea of modern dance was insignificant, and we were insignificant, Steinberg said. She spearheaded a letter campaign to save the department. The struggle to save dance at Juilliard lasted years. In the end, it survived, even if it was made to share its new quarters, a hulking building of travertine and glass facing West 65th Street, with the School of American Ballet, which got four dance studios to Juilliard's two. The two programs shared the third floor, separated by a glass door. At one point, a typewritten note posted on the Juilliard side read, "The glass doors are to be kept locked at all times." This uneasy coexistence continued until 1990, when a new high-rise was built up just west of Juilliard on the same block. It now houses both the School of American Ballet and dorms for both institutions. Some things haven't changed at Juilliard. Students still take classes in anatomy, stagecraft, acting, dance history, music, and liberal arts. Most performances are accompanied by live music played by Juilliard musicians. And perhaps most importantly, the school continues to stress creation. Students are required to take 2 years of composition classes where they learn the basics of how to put together a dance. In their third year, dancers can apply to participate in a class in which they are paired with a Juilliard composer to make a piece. It is the clearest manifestation of Schumann's hope that musicians and dancers might learn from each other. The dance field has broadened dramatically since 1951, and with it the demands of a dance education. Meeting the profession where it is today is often a balancing act. My concern, Max said of her tenure, was always for the dancers to build their toolbox and to strengthen their bodies so that they became the most fluent vessel to express themselves. It's easy to think that Martha Hill would have approved. You're listening to the Arts and Leisure section of the New York Times, produced by Gatewave in New York City. Let's continue with a piece by Elizabeth Vincentelli, dated July 21st, 2026. The Never-Ending Life of Les Miserables, Concert Versions and Touring Productions Keep the Spirit of 19th Century French Revolutionaries Alive. Those highly emotional, belt-loving French denizens of Les Miserables never stay silent for long. Hudson Valley Shakespeare will open its fully staged take upstate through September 27. A national tour of Les Mis, as the show is known, was in Boston last month. Productions are currently running at the Phoenix Theater Company, Arizona, and the Tuacon Amphitheater in Utah. Not bad for a show that requires a large cast and a running time of almost 3 hours, where many of the most compelling characters meet tragic ends, and which deals with 19th century revolutionaries and their foes. Jen Thompson, who is directing the Hudson Valley Shakespeare staging, has an explanation for the show's unlikely success. As epic as it is, big ideas and barricades and battles, it's a very personal story, she said in a video interview. It's really about human contact and connection and how and who you open your heart to and what we owe each other. Here are a few things to keep in mind as Les Miserables, 10 years after its last Broadway revival came to an end, roars back in seemingly every town. The origin story. Les Miserables started off in France in 1980 as a concept album by Alain Boubli and Claude-Michel Schoenberg, then achieved world domination via an extensively retooled English-language version. It has spawned such standards as I Dream a Dream, One Day More, On My Own, and Bring Him Home. The monumental tale has been running in London since 1985, and it has had three Broadway productions since 1987, as well as a Starry film adaptation in 2012. The show's native country took longer to warm up to it, but Les Mis seems to finally be at home in France. And this fall, Ladislas Chollat's hit French language production from 2024 is returning to the Théâtre du Châtelet in Paris. The intricate plot, set mostly between 1815 and 1832, Les Misérables is often summed up as the conflict between the noble escaped parolee Jean Valjean and the obsessive, inflexible police inspector Javert. The actors in these roles usually do get top billing, but there is a lot more to the show, with crucial plots about the persecuted Fantine and her daughter Cosette, as well as the love triangle between Cosette, the dashing Marius, and Eponine, herself the daughter of Fantine and Cosette's tormentors. Boublil and Schoenberg had strung together a series of tableaux when the British productions team, led by the two Frenchmen, the lead producer Cameron McIntosh, and the directors Trevor Nunn and John Caird, then retooled and streamlined into a more narratively satisfying structure. Every single person is drawn to something so different about the story, said Samantha Barks, who has portrayed Eponine both on stage and in the movie, and takes on Fantine at Radio City. Almost every time I watch the show or come to the show, it feels like I've remembered it incorrectly because another thing hits me so deeply. There is something for everybody to connect to, she added, but it won't necessarily be the same thing as the person you're sat next to. In fact, it definitely won't. The show is based on a doorstop of a book by Victor Hugo that came out in 1862, and it's easier to grasp its scope and lasting influence when you understand the author's towering role in French culture. Hugo wrote fiction, poems, plays, and articles, and was an excellent draftsman as well. You may know his novel, The Hunchback of Notre Dame, 1831, most likely through one of its adaptations, including an animated Disney movie, 1996, with songs by Alan Menken and Stephen Schwartz, and the French musical Notre Dame de Paris, 1998. But Hugo's ticket to posterity was Les Misérables, an action-packed page-turner with a vision sustained by his political beliefs. Hugo was the epitome of the artiste engagé, supporting, among other causes, voting rights, freedom of the press, and a unified Europe, and arguing against the death penalty. No, not that revolution. A common misconception is that the musical is about the French Revolution of 1789, but the scenes of uprising and bloodshed are actually set during

2014 underlined the show's evergreen themes. As the costume designer Jacob A. Clymer said, "I also enjoyed the berets because they're French and a Che Guevara reference. They're very punk rock, these revolutionaries." And of course, it's hard to not think of the anniversary of the Declaration of Independence right now. What this skirmish is about is trying to uphold the ideals of the revolution that was 40 years before it, Thompson said of the 1832 events. "I think that is particularly fitting in our 250th anniversary. We are in a big struggle to be upholding the ideals, as imperfect as they were, that were laid out when we became a country, which is sort of no tyrants, no kings. What does that mean? And we're still in that struggle now." The concert transformation, largely sung through, Les Mis translates remarkably well to the concert format. The only thing bigger than the story is the score, which includes some of the most unabashedly grand and passionate numbers in the musical theater canon. James Powell, who directed the Arena Spectacular with Jean-Pierre van der Spuy, praised McIntosh for insisting on casting performers who have previously done the show in a theatrical setting. "It is the actor that provides the context," Powell said. "We don't have scene changes. We don't have moving scenery. So it's them that inhabit the story. And unless they played it in that context, it's hard for them to draw on that." Still, expectations for a wow factor are high when a production has spectacular in its title. To deliver that, there are up to 34 people on stage at Radio City, and they are backed by a 26-person orchestra. And while there aren't many props, video screens and dramatic lighting help build and sustain the mood. The offstage adaptations. Captures of various concert versions are available on most major streaming platforms, along with Tom Hooper's movie of the musical, headed by Hugh Jackman and Russell Crowe. As for Hugo's novel, it has been adapted many, many times. A new French movie is even due this fall, starring Vincent Lindon as Valjean and Tahar Rahim as Javert. Among the versions available for home audiences in the United States, the American movie from 1935, pitting Frederick March's Valjean against Charles Laughton's Javert, is available on several platforms, while Prime Video has Robert Hossein's excellent French-language film, 1982, with Lionel Ventura and Michael Bouquet. Andrew Davies' miniseries for the BBC, 2018, with Dominic West and David Oyelowo, makes the most of its extended running time and can be found on major platforms. Ladj Lee's Academy Award nominee Les Miserables from 2019, available with Prime Video, is not an adaptation of the book, but the title wasn't picked randomly. The film's description of social injustice and violence in a Parisian suburb is very much in keeping with Hugo's activist spirit. Let's keep going with an article by Matt Stevens dated August 13th, 2026. Even with space cops and magic rings, Lanterns keeps it real. HBO's next big bet in the DC universe is more likely a buddy cop drama than the usual comic book adaptation. Fans are in for a few surprises. For many months, people eager for information about the new HBO series Lanterns had a single production still they could inspect. Many obsessed over the green ring peeking out from the actor Kyle Chandler's middle finger. What hints might it hold? Somebody did a 20-minute
YouTube video zooming in on this ring

0: Jeffrey Johnson, the show's property master, recalled last year on a Warner Brothers soundstage in Burbank, California. He slid the ring into the show's meticulously crafted lantern. The level of scrutiny, he added, is fascinating. Johnson knew the ring would be a big thing, and the people involved with this ambitious Green Lantern drama are hoping it will be too. It is the next major undertaking from DC Studios, coming on the heels of James Gunn's Superman movie, which won wide acclaim last summer, and Craig Gillespie's Supergirl, which flopped this summer. Now the pressure is on the creators of Lanterns to turn things back around. I think of Sunday Night HBO, said the showrunner Chris Amundi, Ozark, True Detective, Night Country, who created Lanterns with Damon Lindelof, and the comic book writer Tom King. Even just hearing that whole thing when the HBO sign comes on, it's kind of a terrifying challenge because it needs to live up to that little crackle. What the art department tried to do with the ring, wrap a thing that can unleash all this power inside a relatively pedestrian package, as the production designer John Pano described it, is a reasonably good encapsulation of what the creators want to do with the show. That vision became clearer during 2 days on set in June 2025, when I spoke with about a dozen people involved with the production. As the writers put it, sure, it's a series about intergalactic superheroes, but they wanted Lanterns to be firmly grounded on Earth, more tactile and True Detective, Mundy said, than the usual comic book adaptation, more sweaty and grimy than glowing and green screen. It's an approach that HBO has used to great success in adapting DC properties before, recently with the gritty and noir-inflected drama The Penguin, which won 9 Emmys last year, many in creative arts categories like hair, prosthetics, and costumes. Lindelof's 2019 HBO adaptation of Watchmen was similarly rooted in DC Comics lore, while taking place in a world that felt all too real. It, too, collected several Emmys, winning 11. Our central objective going into this was to take this canon that has all these sorts of spectacular things and keeping the spectacular, Mundy said later on a video call, but also making sure that it's relatable. The historic Warner Brothers lot was the hub of Lanterns. On the afternoon I visited, more than 80 people were hard at work on the production. Between takes, crew members raced to thread cables through doorways, adjust lights in the kitchen, and push cameras on massive dollies. The pleasant smell of freshly planted jasmine wafted through the air. For all its superhero underpinnings, Lanterns is at base a buddy cop show. The buddies, or in this case, co-worker frenemies, just happen to be space cops known as Green Lanterns. There are a bunch of them. With supernatural powers derived from the ring. Yes, there is also an actual Green Lantern, effectively a fancy charging station for the ring. Set mostly along two timelines, one in 2016 and the other in 2026, the series follows an older Lantern, Hal Jordan, played by Kyle Chandler, and a new Lantern recruit, John Stewart, Aaron Pierre, one of DC's first black superheroes when he was introduced in the early 70s. Each timeline turns on a central mystery, though Mundy argued that the relationship between Hal and John is what drives the show. Hal is brash, arrogant, and impulsive. He knows everything and he's never wrong, Chandler said during an interview inside one of the Burbank production offices. And he has no problem telling people that he's never wrong and that they're always wrong. So it's a fun character because he gets to evolve from there. John is to some degree Hal's opposite, dutiful, driven, and poised. A former Marine sniper and architect, John embodies two seemingly juxtaposed things coexisting in one individual, Pierre said. When the series opens, Hal and John are investigating a murder in Rushville, Nebraska. The two men are supposed to work together, but they are very much in each other's way. King, the comic book writer and a co-creator of the series, credited Chandler and Pierre for embodying the epitome of who Hal and John are in the comics. In a costuming trailer, a mood board for Hal included a picture of Anthony Bourdain. One for John included Mahershala Ali in True Detective. Yet the writers also sought to stretch those characters to their limits, King said. So many details seemed geared toward keeping Lanterns a show in which characters fight aliens and can fly as earthbound as possible. Hal's suit, for instance, stood in the corner of the costuming trailer, looking more battle-tested than high-tech. Sci-fi futuristic was something that we were trying to definitely dial back, said Cynthia Ann Summers, the costume designer. It took 20 tries before everyone settled on a design for the lantern, Johnson, the prop master, said. It lights up in four directions, but is also weathered and worn. It's been around for generations, Johnson said. It's traveled. That lived-in quality infused the set designs as well. On Stage 19, designers had built the Stewart family home, whose patio ceiling was flecked with dirt and grime. A big carton of goldfish crackers sat atop the refrigerator. On the wall hung family pictures, and on the windows hung floral curtains that had seen much better days. The house was tidy. Mrs. Stewart, John's mother, is house proud, said the set director Amy Wells, but not too tidy. Mrs. Stewart has three boys. Would she have a white sofa? Wells said of Mrs. Stewart. Absolutely not. The hardest thing to do for my job, Wells added, is to get it to be real. A few days after visiting Burbank, I drove 40 miles northwest to a flat, unincorporated town called Piru, where the production was filming scenes set in Rushville. When Piru was selected as a Nebraska stand-in, everyone knew the imposing mountains abutting the town would need to be removed in post-production, otherwise the place felt perfect. Rushville, in real life, a city of fewer than 1,000 people, is the domain in Lanterns of Sheriff Carey, Kelly MacDonald. As MacDonald had said while stopping by a production office on the Warner Brothers lot, that means a total of three cops are all patrolling the very small town, and they're all sort of butting heads at various points. Sheriff Carey just wants them gone, she said of Hal and John, and the more she wants them gone, the more Hal Jordan knows that there's something to stay for. For some months, Piru's main street became downtown Rushville. King's father is from Rushville, and Mundy, the showrunner, is from Nebraska. Knock on the brick facade of Sheriff Carey's Sheridan County Sheriff's Office, and you would have discovered it was hollow. But knock on the wall of Rush Valley Coffee a few steps away, and you would have hurt your hand. It's an actual business called Corazon de Piru that was being used to house the wardrobe department. On the day I visited, cast and crew were filming a scene inside a diner they built, which hosts several important meetings during the series. The roadside place advertised itself with orange block letters spelling Cafe. As crew members prepared lights inside, food stylists out back put the finishing touches on half-eaten blueberry pancakes. Although it is part of the broader DC universe, Lanterns is a freestanding story, Mundy said. It was also conceived as a multi-season show. Green Lanterns, after all, can get pulled into all kinds of jobs in all kinds of places. We're trying to really put Jon Stewart on his feet inside our own show, but then once he's on his feet, he can walk around in the rest of the DC verse, Mundy said. As the 2026 mystery unfolds, another Green Lantern, Guy Gardner, will make a cameo, offering a bit of connective tissue to the Superman movie. But we had no directives, Mundy added, to make it fit with some other show or movie. That gave the creators a lot of freedom compared with some other franchises where writers can be hemmed in by maddeningly Byzantine lore. But with that freedom comes pressure, as with the outsized fan attention to that early image of the ring. King hinted at a major plot twist and a break with canon, both of which could prove controversial, Lindelof acknowledged, a real fear of screwing it up, emphasizing that the thing that matters to me the most was that fans could feel how much we cared about Hal and John. But as Lindelof also noted, Lanterns is a show with two protagonists who are fixated on the idea that one can abolish fear. No one is going to want to watch a scaredy cat version of the show, he said. This story, their version of it at least, has to have risk embedded in it. If it doesn't, Lindelof added, it's going to fall on its face. You're listening to the Arts and Leisure section of Sunday's New York Times on Gatewave, Studio for Independent Living. Let's pick back up with a piece by Shivani Gonzalez dated August 18th, 2026. Botched injections left a comedian unable to smile, but she's laughing it off. Since the treatment for TMJ went awry, Hannah Berner, who hosts Giggly Squad, has made the most of her predicament. Hannah Berner has made a career out of laughing on her podcast Giggly Squad and making others laugh with her stand-up comedy. But this summer, she had to answer the question, what happens when your job is to smile but you literally can't? On her podcast, which she hosts with her bestie and fellow former Bravo celebrity Paige DeSorbo, Berner called an emergency news conference this summer to discuss what she called Smilegate, and later the Masseter Massacre, she told the listeners, whom she and DeSorbo call the Gigglers, that she got an injectable treatment in her jaw that had gone severely awry. She had received the injections before to alleviate symptoms of TMJ, a condition that can cause jaw tightness, pain, and headaches, which she has dealt with since childhood. This time, she went to a new office to receive Dysport, an injectable similar to Botox that smooths wrinkles, but is sometimes used off-label to treat TMJ symptoms. She quickly felt a stiffness she had not experienced before. Smiling felt like weightlifting, she recalled. 4 days later, she was unable to smile or speak clearly. Right before everything went down, I was bragging on my podcast about how your 30s are so great because every possible bad thing that can happen to you happens in your 20s. Berner, 35, said in an interview with the New York Times. And by your 30s, you're like, I can handle anything. And then this happened. Berner didn't initially want to share the mishap with the public because she was worried it would affect upcoming career opportunities. My worst nightmare is hurting my own podcast because I'm an idiot who got something done on her face that was not necessary, she said. She was preparing to film reshoots for a movie project and also to host a show, but when she noticed her face wasn't getting better, she decided it was time to open up. About 2 weeks after the injections, At the end of June, Berner shared her newly stiff smile on her podcast. At that point, it looked like the grimace emoji. People in the comments quickly likened her smile to that of Donkey in Shrek and the Chloe in the car seat meme. Most viewers said they were laughing hysterically, and a few said they had experienced similar situations and offered tips. Berner told audiences that she should have done more research before trying out a new place. "I didn't even know this could happen," she said into the microphone. "Is it possible that the poison that was injected into my face is now going to ruin my face?" As Berner was describing her predicament, DeSorbo giggled uncontrollably. And then after seeing how the gigglers were laughing right alongside her, Berner decided to make the most of it. "I didn't think people would think it was as funny as they do. People are like, 'This is the funniest thing she's ever done.' I'm like, 'Guys, I have two specials. I put a lot of work into them.'" She even heard from the skincare brand CeraVe, which she said sent her a lip balm with the message, "Just because you don't have a smile doesn't mean you can't have beautiful, hydrated lips." "I'm so happy that it was making people laugh because I was disturbed," Berner reflected. "Like, I was upset. I had jobs on the line." On a more serious note, the situation led Berner to reflect on how women are expected to present themselves in the world. She said she realized she was often smiling more than necessary in meetings. "I do smile a lot, and not that it's bad. But I think there's situations where I learned you actually don't have to smile, and you could just sit in a moment," she said. Additionally, Berner's inability to make some of her natural facial expressions has made her want to caution people, especially younger women, to think twice before trying procedures on their faces. "I am one of those people who's excited to age looking like myself. So this was a good learning lesson to treat your face with love," she said. And how is Berner's smile doing now? Despite trying treatments she hoped might loosen the muscles again, including saunas, microcurrent therapy, lymphatic drainage massages, red light therapy, acupuncture, and exercise, she has learned that there is no quick fix, and that the effects can take up to 6 months to wear off. "It is getting better, but at the end of the day, Botox zaps your nerve endings, and saunas can only help so much," she said. "My husband told me to stop counting, but I'm hitting day, like, 55, I believe." Now that Berner has been able to laugh off the whole situation, well in a way, with her fans, she joked that she was a bit sad her smile was starting to return. The fact that the whole community came together to be like, "This is the funniest thing," made me remember why I do comedy, which is to be vulnerable about what you're going through and make other people feel less bad about the stuff they're going through, she said. She added, "People are commenting, 'Oh no, it's getting better. She needs a top off.'" Next, we have several children's movies to stream now. This month's picks include two new additions to popular Disney musical franchises. This piece is by Dina Gackman, dated August 14th, 2026. Camp Rock 3, streamed on Disney Plus. After more than 15 years, Disney is bringing a new generation to Camp Rock. The 2008 original film and the 2010 sequel starring Demi Lovato as Mitchie, a girl with the voice of a pop star whose mother gets a job as a cook at a pricey performing arts summer camp called Camp Rock. In those films, the Jonas brothers, Joe, Nick, and Kevin Jonas, played, what else, musical brothers in a band called Connect Three. By this time, Connect Three is famous, and its members return to camp looking for an opening act for their tour. The Jonas brothers and Lovato are also executive producers, and Lovato makes a cameo. Sage, Leomani Segura from High School Musical, the series, an aspiring singer-songwriter, squeals with glee as she's dropped off at camp, proclaiming, "Finally, I'm exactly where I'm supposed to be." But her sullen brother, Desi Hudson Stone, has a chip on his shoulder because he thinks she broke up their band. As a determined sage strives to get that opening act spot, she'll have to contend with rival campers, writer's block, and the distraction of a bad boy with a heart of gold, Fletch, Malachi Barton. Sherry Cola, Nobody Wants This, plays Connect Three's manager. Sure, it's formulaic, but the dance numbers and drama are likely to win over the next generation of musical fans. Veronica Rodriguez directed, and Edie Faye wrote the script. The two collaborated similarly on The Slumber Party. A Sloth Story, streaming on Prime Video. In this 2024 Australian animated tale, alternately titled The Sloth Lane, a tween sloth, Laura Teo Vergara, longs for a faster-paced life. But her mother, Gabriella Olivia Vasquez, father Luis Ben Garagno, and brother Manny Facundo Herrera, are content to take things at a sloth's pace. Their family food truck serves slow-cooked recipes from Gabriella's heirloom recipe book, but Laura can't stand the patience it takes to make the tacos and the guacamole. When the family is forced to relocate to Sanctuary City after a storm destroys their home, they encounter the greedy restaurant mogul Dottie Pace, Leslie Jones, a cheetah who dresses in flashy Vegas-worthy suits. Dottie made a fortune selling fast food, but now that the business is tanking, she needs some new recipes to lure back customers, so she sets her sights on the family's recipe book. It's a sweet story about honoring your heritage and traditions while forging your own path. Tanya Vincent, Scary Girl, and Ricard Cusso, Scary Girl, and the Pout Pout Fish, directed from a script by Vincent and Ryan Greaves. Back to the Outback, streaming on Netflix. In this 2021 Netflix film, we meet Pretty Boy, voiced by Tim Minchin, a cuddly, pompous koala who's the star of a wildlife park in Sydney, Australia. We quickly learn that the scary animals, those with fangs and stingers, are regarded as monsters. When a blue snake named Maddie, Isla Fisher, finds out that children find her terrifying, she's shook. She thought she was a pretty nice creature. So Maddie convinces several animals to escape with her, including a crocodile named Jackie Weaver, a scorpion named Nigel, Angus Imrie, a lizard named Zoe, Miranda Tapsell, and a spider named Frank, Guy Pierce. When the plan goes sideways, Pretty Boy is forced to join them. There are a few laugh-out-loud moments, like when a cane toad belts out "When a Man Loves a Woman," and while the movie might seem a bit treacly to older kids, it's a good fit for toddlers who are charmed by talking critters. And the message that all creatures are worthy of love is a good one, but parents may want to gently remind their youngsters that reptiles should not, in fact, be hugged by humans. Claire Knight and Harry Cripps directed, and Cripps wrote the screenplay. Descendants, Wicked Wonderland, stream it on Disney Plus. Disney's hit teen musical fantasy franchise returned last month with this fifth installment, which picks up where the 2024 film Descendants, The Rise of Red left off. Red, Kylie Cantrell, the daughter of the Queen of Hearts, Rita Ora, and Chloe Charming, Malia Baker, and daughter of Cinderella, Brandy, return from their trip back in time. They hide the magic pocket watch in the Wonderland Royal Vault because they now know that altering the past might save the day, but it can also mess with the future. And mess with it they do. Red discovers she now has a sister named Pink, Camp Rock 3 star Liamani Segura, and the Mad Hatter's once kind son, Maddox, Leonardo Nam, is now a VK villain kid in Descendants Speak. Another new character is the child of the Cheshire Cat, Chessie, Awkwafina. As in all Descendants movies, the plot is a hodgepodge of magic, villainy, and outsized song and dance numbers. Teenagers love the colorful chaos of it all, which is why the movies, merch, soundtracks, and touring shows keep coming. Who cares if it doesn't always make sense? It's fun to watch Aura and Brandy duet and ham it up in their ornate costume. Thank you for listening to the Arts and Leisure section of the New York Times on GateWave. I'm volunteer reader Miriam Martin. Please join us again next Sunday.
1: 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To explain that, here's Maureen Reed from WBBM Chicago on the Disability Minute, a regular piece created by the people at Chris Radio.
2: October 15th is White Cane Awareness Day. I'm Maureen Reed with the Disability Minute. Believe it or not, blind people don't automatically know how to use a white cane. It requires training with a certified orientation and mobility instructor. Jared Bazigan works at the Chicago Lighthouse in that capacity, training children and adults.
3: I have definitely encountered people who come to me for their first lesson and they have the cane already and they've never been shown how to use it.
2: Jarrett's instruction includes teaching techniques like tapping, sweeping, and shorelining, which is using the cane to trail along a grass line or the base of a wall. It also involves breaking some bad habits.
3: I know a lot of people that come to me, they're saying they're counting stairs, and we're like, we need to move away from that. There are many stairways that that person could encounter in their daily life, and you can't keep track of all the different numbers of stairs. It could be dangerous.
2: Produced by people with disabilities at the Chicago Lighthouse. Maureen Reed for News Radio 105.9 WBBM.
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9: Hello, and welcome to Best of the Web, right here on GateWave. I'm Lucy Scott. Have you been glued to the Olympic Games like I have? Such surprises and joys as we meet a new generation of heroes. Takeaways? How sprinter Gabby Thomas and other Olympic athletes improve their sleep. Who doesn't want pro advice on that one? Amateur skydiver Emma Carey doesn't have gold, but she sure has a story to tell after surviving a 14,000-foot freefall. Wow! Do you have a morning routine? From meditation to cold plunging to coffee and cigarettes, Constance Grady at Vox.com says morning routines show us what we value. Of all the pillars of internet content, surely one of the strongest is the genre where people outline their morning routine in grave and sanctimonious detail. They exist in every medium, in every platform, among every internet subculture. TikTok has its Get Ready With Me's, where influencers chat over their plethora of skin-nourishing unguents and artful makeup products. Beauty YouTube has the more glamorous cousin, Vogue Beauty Secrets, in which dewy-skinned celebrities walk us through the many things they do to their faces every morning. Artist blogs swap tips about the best way to keep morning pages. Powerful women, titans of their respective industries, tell the cut how I get it done. And on LinkedIn and YouTube, life hackers share their morning tricks for maximizing productivity. The productive morning is the one really taking off these days, beloved by the wellness world and the rise in grinders alike. The reigning king of the productivity ritual is Andrew Huberman, the controversial Stanford neuroscientist and podcaster whose routine is always being described in vlogs as scientifically perfect. Huberman's morning routine straddles the thin line between sounding idyllic and torturous, depending on your proclivities. He awakens within an hour of sunrise every day, then he goes outside for a 10-minute walk, 30 minutes if it's overcast, for optimum morning light exposure. He drinks electrolytes for hydration, but abstains from food or caffeine while he performs 90 minutes of deep work. No emails, lots of in-depth research. Then he caffeinates, exercises vigorously, and cold plunges. Cold showers will work too, he says. He doesn't eat until lunchtime. This routine is internet catnip. Social media abounds with videos and essays about people following Huberman's routine for a day or a week or a month or a year and documenting the results. In one, the vlogger even tests his testosterone levels before and after his month-long experiment to prove that Huberman's protocols raised his levels. It's worth noting at this point that not all of Huberman's ideas hold up to scrutiny. Huberman's ritual is intense, but the fascination it commands is not uncommon or new. Human beings have always been fascinated by the right way to spend a morning and how everyone else is allegedly doing it. At the beginning of the day, the strict capitalist clock demands forward momentum, but the soft animal of the human body wants nothing more than to doze comfortably in bed. Perhaps because getting up is so difficult, it has become powerfully associated with virtue. The association is telling. After all, how we spend our mornings determines how we intend to spend our days, and consequently our whole lives. Our aspiration for those sacred early daylight hours gives us a glimpse into what we actually value. The idea that sleeping late is sinful has deep roots in Western culture. Roman Emperor Marcus Aurelius spends much of the Meditations, the notes he wrote to himself across his second century reign, newly popular among tech bro enthusiasts, chastising himself for his flaws. Those include having trouble getting out of bed in the morning. In the morning, when you rise unwillingly, let this thought be present. I am rising to the work of a human being, he instructs himself. While it's true that lying in bed is more pleasant after all, do you exist then to take your pleasure and not at all for action and exertion? Jonathan Edwards, the influential early American theologian, agreed with Aurelius. I think Christ has recommended rising early in the morning by his rising from the grave very early, he wrote in a diary entry in 1728. He himself got up at 4 a.m. to devote 13-hour days to the study of Christ. When Benjamin Franklin plotted out his ideal schedule in his 1771 autobiography, he recommended waking up at 5 to pray, wash, have breakfast, and plan the day well. You can see why so many of us have come to believe that mornings are more virtuous than afternoons or evenings, and that it's more important to spend the morning correctly than any other time of the day. The hours have a strict moral ranking, kind of like the old saw that breakfast is the most important meal of the day, which it turns out was a myth propagated by cereal lobbyists and religious sects. That's more or less the logic behind the never-ending deluge of modern morning routine content as well. You have to optimize your morning, not your afternoon, because the morning is when it's essential to, some would say ostentatiously, flex your discipline. A morning routine is one of the most powerful ways of impacting your long-term success, a blog post for the AI productivity coach Rise explained in 2022. Morning hours are when you have a clean slate and are not yet impacted by the day's events. This means you can pick actions more consciously, deciding what serves you. Many of us are busy, have a lot of responsibilities and obligations, and often feel strapped for time, admitted the wellness site Very Well in 2023. Having a great morning routine can make all the difference in being productive, achieving goals, feeling organized, and doing all of this with confidence. Or, as one Redditor put it, I want to have some productive routines I can follow to give me a reason to be up every morning. There is some evidence for the idea that the way you spend your morning will influence the rest of your day. A 2024 Stanford Medical School study found that going to bed and rising early is associated with better mental health than going to bed late and rising late. Meanwhile, a 2016 study in Harvard Business Review found that customer service representatives who started the day in a good mood usually stayed that way throughout the day, even when they had to deal with terrible customers. Horrifyingly, the Harvard Business Review takeaway is that managers should send their employees morale-boosting messages in the morning. Was there ever a surer way to kill a good mood than to hear that Steve in the C-suite wants you to have a terrific morning, crushing those numbers? But do we really have to optimize the morning to maximize wellness so we can be better at business? Is being scrupulously healthy productivity machines what we actually want? The routines of famous artists, which get repeated over and over again like little myths, tend not to be focused so much on cheerfulness as on cultivating intense emotional states. As such, they typically involve either monk-like asceticism or the ingestion of many, many stimulants. The idea with this sort of routine was to either discipline yourself into creativity or to evoke it by any chemical means necessary. In his 2013 book, Daily Rituals, How Artists Work, Mason Curry reports that author Patricia Highsmith, to make writing as pleasurable as possible, would begin her day writing in bed, supplied by cigarettes, coffee, vodka, donuts, and a saucer of plain sugar. Proust, he says, fueled his own work with opium, coffee, caffeine tablets, and then barbitol sedatives to counteract the caffeine. Meanwhile, on the other end of the spectrum, Curry tells us that the Victorian novelist Anthony Trollope would awaken at 5:30 a.m. and knock out 3 hours of work at his desk before he had to go to his day job at the post office. Beethoven woke at dawn, counted out precisely 60 beans from which to make himself a cup of coffee, and then sat at his desk to work until 2 or 3 in the afternoon, periodically reviving himself with walks outside. Today's most famous morning routines have landed in between the Beethoven and Highsmith camps. They focus heavily on wellness and self-care, the elaborate ritual padding in of skincare, the daily workout that has become as universally mandatory as bathing. Arianna Huffington, Oprah, Steve Jobs, and Jack Dorsey all do some combinations of meditating and gratitude journaling. Cameron Diaz and Jennifer Aniston drink lots of water. Everybody exercises. No, really, everyone. Arianna Huffington, Oprah, Jack Dorsey, Tim Armstrong, Karen Blackett, Hans Vestberg, Vittorio Coelho, Tim Cook, Barack Obama, Jennifer Aniston, Kim Kardashian, Martha Stewart, Giorgio Armani. Wow. The morning wellness routine is rhetorically positioned as both indulgence and capitalistic virtue. By taking time to tend to your physical body and mental health first thing in the morning, The theory is you'll be able to do more later. That, in fact, is why Andrew Huberman does all that stuff, to optimize his productivity. Could it be that some of these people are not being 100% transparent about their perfectly plotted morning routines? The thought has crossed my mind. A lot of times people say, "How can I lift more, focus better, remember things better?" Huberman explains in one video. And it's like, well, let's think about the foundation of that. His morning is set up to make him better at lifting, focusing, remembering, which is to say, doing work. 10 years ago, morning routines were also about the rise and grind, but differently so. CEOs would report getting out of bed at 4 a.m. and getting right to their emails. "I can't stand having any not done," one CEO told The Guardian of her email routine in 2013. At the time, there was no mention of the wonders of screen-free mornings, the meditation, and the journaling that have become fundamental to today's high productivity routines. Perhaps our current moment is what rise and grind looks like a few years after the combined traumas of the Trump era and the pandemic sent everyone in search of new ways to cope without betraying the capitalist imperative to achieve ever more. White-collar workers spent the better part of 2 years not allowed to do much of anything besides work and obsess over their health. Now we obsess over our health in order to work more. You're listening to Best of the Web, right here on Gatewave. Our morning priorities show us what we value, and what we value right now, it seems, is trying to keep our harrowed minds and bodies together, and to still give as much as we can of ourselves to the work our world demands of us. On the other end of the circadian clock, sleep is really important to me, and I'm sure to you as well. Gretchen Reynolds writes for WashingtonPost.com about Gabby Thomas, the sprinter, and other Olympic athletes, and how they improve their sleep. Jet lag and anxiety are just some of the obstacles they face when trying to get sleep. Here's how they overcome them. Ask Olympians what keeps them awake at night, and many, without irony, will say sleep problems. In fact, sleep issues top the list when U.S. Olympic team psychologists checked in with every Olympian about their mental health concerns earlier this year. "As you mature as an athlete, you realize just how important sleep is," said sprinter Gabby Thomas, "not just to be an elite athlete, but just to be a functional human." A silver and bronze medalist at the Tokyo Games and heavily favored to medal again in the 200 meters in Paris, she did. She studied sleep as a neurobiology undergraduate at Harvard and then for her master's degree from the University of Texas. Now she said, "I will never go under 8 hours a night." Sleep is essential for athletes because during slumber, the body consolidates new skills and starts repairing worn tissues, said Jeff Burns, a sports physiologist with the U.S. Olympic and Paralympic Committee. "Sleep is the single most important thing you can do to get better at your sport," he said. But many Olympians, like the rest of us, face daunting obstacles to good sleep, including jet lag, smartphones, blue light, alcohol, mistimed naps, and anxiety, Burns said. So, Team USA's advisors have come up with recommendations to help athletes cope with their sleep issues, especially those related to international travel and competition. The same advice should help the rest of us achieve gold medal slumber. Number one, practice sleep shifting. Our bodies can adjust by about an hour a day, Burns said, whether we're Olympians or not, so we need about a day to adjust for each time zone we cross, especially when traveling east, which is more difficult than heading west. One way to trim that time is with sleep shifting in the days before you leave, Burns said, which means moving your bedtime and meals forward or back to better match your arrival time zone. Number two, bank sleep before a big event. But family, work, and social obligations make sleep shifting challenging, so it's probably easiest to bank some sleep in advance of traveling. That's according to Emily Clark, a psychologist for the Olympic Committee who specializes in sleep issues. Take an extra nap or go to bed 20 minutes earlier for a week or so before leaving to top up your sleep reserves. Number 3, schedule your worry time. Persistent worriers might also want to start carving out designated worry time, Clark said, to lessen whatever anxieties bedevil their sleep. Write your worries on the left side of a notebook, she tells athletes, and the solutions on the right. It could be anything like, I'm worried I'll forget my suit, Clark said, and on the right it's, I'm going to pack my gear the night before. Knowing you have a plan can stave off 3 a.m. fretting. Block blue light is number 4. Before heading to the airport, invest in blue light blocking glasses, one of the most powerful things you can use for travel, Burns said. Blue spectrum light, emitted from tablets, phone screens, and LED bulbs, inhibits the body's release of melatonin, the hormone that initiates sleepiness. Scrolling on your phone in an airport lit with LED bulbs marinates your eyeballs and brain in blue light, increasing wakefulness. We recommend that athletes get blue light blocking glasses and wear them whenever they travel, Burns said. Number 5, soak in sunlight. The most critical time for sleep repair, though, is after you've landed. If it's daytime, get outside as soon as possible, Burns said. The key to resetting your internal clock is the sun. Every cell in your body tunes itself chronologically to sunlight. If it's dark when you land, go to bed, even if you're not tired, Clark said, and stay there without getting up to wander around or doom scroll until morning in your new time zone. Then throw open the blinds and soak in the light. Athletes have reported sleeping fine on the cardboard bed frames at the Olympic Village in Paris. Number 6, take a morning walk. Even better, go for a 10-minute outdoor walk as soon as you wake up, Burns said. Gentle exercise amplifies the benefits of the ambient light. Eat breakfast immediately afterward. Do all of that every day for a week, and you've checked a lot of boxes on your way to adjusting to your new locale, Burns said. Number 7, avoid late caffeine, naps, and alcohol. Other advice from the sleep experts to Olympians: no caffeine after 2 p.m., no naps after 3 p.m., and no alcohol after dinner. Teetotaling is even better. Alcohol fragments sleep, Clark said. Number 8, keep a sleep diary. Both Clark and Burns are skeptical of wearable sleep trackers, such as watches or rings. Clark prefers athletes keep written sleep diaries to better identify patterns in their sleep, while Burns worries trackers sometimes promote orthosomnia, a condition in which you keep yourself awake at night, worrying about how badly you're sleeping. Skip melatonin is number 9. Melatonin supplements, a popular sleep aid, are not a first-line tool for traveling Olympians, Burns said, although some athletes take them. Number 10, keep bedrooms cool. Cool bedrooms, on the other hand, are indispensable, he said, since low core body temperatures are a hallmark of deep sleep. To keep athletes cool, the U.S. Olympic Committee sent air conditioners to Paris after learning the Olympic Village wouldn't contain any. Number 11, take a warm shower before bedtime. Paradoxically, cold showers right before bed are counterproductive, Burns said. The chilly water lowers your skin temperature, signaling to your brain that you're cold, which may keep your core temperature too high to sleep well. Instead, stand under a spray of warm water within an hour of sleeping, Burns said. And number 12, don't stress about sleep. Above all, relax. Sleep is resilient, Clark said. Your body and sleep will adjust to a new location within a week or so, no matter what you do. A few sunny walks just get you there faster. Gabby Thomas says, I try to be patient with myself. My body's on a clock. It knows what it wants. I just have to work with it. This next story is frankly hard to believe. It's about Emma Carey, the skydiver who survived a 14,000-foot fall. Ryan Hockensmith writes the story for ESPN.com. Each step that Emma Carey takes is a size 6 miracle. She has no feeling in her legs, no sense of when her feet land or they're in the air. That means her legs give her brain zero feedback, so she has to think about where her legs are going, but never feels where they are. Yet she is a ballet, and her legs are her ballerinas. She glides through the streets of Denver on a steaming summer day, telling her remarkable life story. There's a little bit of a hitch in her gait, where her legs are just a tad mechanical going up and down, but it's not even noticeable until she specifically says to watch for it. "I definitely get slower the longer I go," she says, "but that's most people, isn't it?" Most people would have no idea that she's paralyzed from the waist down or that she survived the unthinkable. In June 2013, Carey went skydiving for the first time and fell 14,000 feet out of a helicopter into an empty cow pasture in Switzerland with two tangled parachutes and her instructor passed out on her back. But somehow she lived, and now she's in Denver, staying with a friend. The night before, she'd camped outside the Taylor Swift concert, dancing and walking around the stadium parking lot, one miraculous step after another. She lifts the back of her shirt and spins around to show off a scar running up the lower part of her back. "From here up, everything is normal," she says, waving her hand toward her top half. "From here down, it's different." Her story is incredible, and she will tell it today, but she doesn't know how she feels about telling it anymore. She's told her story hundreds of times to students, at corporate retreats, in a book, The Girl Who Fell from the Sky, to reporters, to friends, to strangers, you name it. People are inspired by it. They gravitate toward her because of it. They're amazed by it, and they want to know what happened and how she could have ever lived, what it felt like during and after. People want it. But she is more than it. Sometimes she feels like it, her story, is in capital letters, swallowing her up in lowercase letters. She's 31 years old now, and her skydiving accident happened 11 years ago. Since then, she's accomplished so many cool things and learned other life lessons. The skydiving story is just a story, and she wrestles with how much longer she wants to keep telling it. She wants to talk about her. It's human nature to make a story about you into the story of you, and most of the time feels harmless. Think about how many people whose identities are subsumed going from Justin and Maria to Justin and Maria to Mom and Dad to Grandma and Pap. Everybody has a friend whose marriage falls apart and he suddenly becomes Divorced Dave, or a cousin who's borrowed money from everybody in the family and therefore is Broke Brooke. We connect people with one of their stories and a chapter about them becomes the book on them. But who wants to be simplified down to one thing about themselves? This is especially problematic for people with trauma and disabilities. Most of us have said, "Heather is paralyzed," or "Mike is autistic," without thinking twice, with no ill will. But there's a reason why those affected often prefer person-first language. Mike isn't autistic, he has autism. He also has a dog, a job, a guitar, and an on-again, off-again relationship. Nobody says Mike is a guitar, and if they do, they probably shouldn't. For Emma, that means as she sits at a coffee shop on a day too hot to drink coffee, she doesn't want to be skydiving survivor Emma. She doesn't mind telling the story of it, but she wants to tell it her way, and then she will tell you about her. Emma Carey is flying, and she's so happy. She's 14,000 feet above the earth, gripping the straps of her parachute pack like an excited kid on the way to her first day of school. Oh my God, I'm going to become a skydiver, she thinks, not knowing that just about the most terrifying thing a human being can experience is about to happen to her. She's 20, just out of high school, an Australian kid traveling.

They could hardly see outside the chopper. At some point, sensing Gemma's nervousness about the jump, Emma gave her what they called the face. It's the kind of look that two longtime friends share that makes perfect sense to them, and maybe only to them. So there they are, nearly 3 miles up in the air, a little nervous. What happened next on the other side of the break when Best of the Web continues? Stay with us.

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12: Welcome back to GateWave's Best of the Web. I'm volunteer reader Lucy Scott. We were in the middle of a story about a young woman named Emma Carey. She was in a helicopter almost 3 miles up in the air, about to skydive for the first time. She's an Australian kid traveling alone in Europe with her best friend, Gemma Murdoch. At some point, sensing Gemma's nervousness about the jump, Emma gave her what they call the face. It's the kind of look that two longtime friends share that makes perfect sense to them, and maybe only them. The face involves smooshing your upper lip underneath itself so that the absolute maximum amount of top teeth are showing. Emma gave the face to Gemma, and Gemma gave it back, and they both had to smile. This was a good reflection of their friendship. Gemma, the meticulous organizer, and Emma, the free-spirited adrenaline junkie. If you had a party, Gemma would help plan it, and Emma would be the life of it. They met when they were 5 and have been a package deal ever since. Swimming, jazz dancing, tennis, trips to the mall, hiking across Europe right after high school, it was Emma and Gemma. Gemma and Emma, together always. About 20 minutes in, it was go time. Emma looks at Gemma and says, "I love you," and jumps out of her side of the helicopter with her instructor. 30 seconds later, Gemma jumps from the other side. Gemma closes her eyes for the duration of her jump. She hates every second of it. Emma, on the other hand, loves it. She soars for the first half minute, soaking in her first skydive. About 30 seconds in, she feels a tap on her shoulder, the signal from her instructor to brace for the jolt of her chute going off. She crosses her arms and then nothing. She's not slowing down. She feels a tug on her hair and she tries to see what the instructor is doing behind her. He's out cold, unconscious from the ropes attached to the chutes. She can see the chutes,

0: giant chunks of red fabric flailing around in bunched-up bundles. They're not supposed to be bunched-up bundles. Panic hits her. She realizes she's now in the middle of a situation that is such a nightmare that it has been a nightmare since the beginning of time. The feeling of falling and falling and falling. That's when most of us wake up. But this is real life for Emma. She thinks about dying, about what she could have done and said and been. She eventually comes to grips with the fact that she's not slowing down and she's not going to live when she lands in the cow pasture below. Right before she hits the ground, she has two overwhelming thoughts. The first is that she doesn't want to die. She doesn't want to give in to the inevitability of her situation. She doesn't know what she wants to do with her life, but she wants to have one. She will fight this, even though nobody beats gravity. The second, the one that breaks her heart the most, Gemma will be the person who finds her body. When she hits the ground, Emma can't believe she's still conscious. She asks her legs to move, but gets no response. She tries over and over again. Nothing. The equipment is so heavy, her instructor is still out cold, strapped to her. She feels tremendous pain, the kind of pain that's so overwhelming you can't even tell exactly where it's coming from. It wasn't a signal from her body, it was a siren. As she lies there, she can only muster the strength to yell Gemma's name. Gemma can't hear her yet. Her trajectory from the opposite side of the helicopter takes her off in another direction far enough that she loses sight of Emma for most of the dive. At a little over 5,000 feet, Gemma's instructor pulls their chute. If something went haywire, a rare occurrence, an emergency chute is supposed to automatically deploy at 5,000 feet above the Earth. The leading theory on what happened with Emma's chute is that her instructor forgot his altimeter to tell him their height, and that he somehow pulled the regular chute at the exact second the emergency chute went off, causing them to tangle. Experts interviewed for this story said the odds of this are astronomical. When Gemma lands, she stands up and can just make out Emma on the ground about a half mile away. She desperately tries to disconnect from her chute so she can run, and then she takes off. It's the longest run she'll ever make. Gemma's suit is heavy and the ground is soft, so every step feels like slow motion. At first, Gemma can't quite tell what she's looking at, whether Emma is crouched or lying down. Her instructor isn't moving, so she has a sinking feeling as she gets closer that he's dead. But throughout a 5-minute sprint, the picture slowly comes into focus. Emma on the ground, moaning in agony, yelling, "Gemma!" The instructor lying there motionless. "Gemma, I can't feel my legs," Emma says. "Help me get up." "You're badly hurt," Gemma says. "I think you should stay where you are until help arrives." Emma listens to her friend, and Gemma stays beside her for about an hour as they wait for help. EMTs arrive and instantly diagnose that Emma's injuries are so severe that she needs to be transported in an emergency helicopter to a hospital in Bern, Switzerland's capital. First responders are also preparing to separately transport the instructor to a hospital. Gemma is told there's only enough room on the chopper for the medical team and Emma, but there's no way she can let Emma go without her. So she eventually argues her way into a seat with the EMTs and finds herself on another helicopter ride she never wanted to take. Under the thunderous roar of the chopper, Emma is having trouble processing what happened. She fell from the sky with a passed-out person on her back, and she's somehow alive. She can't believe it. And yet here she is. She lays her head back, the pain medication kicking in. She later finds out the extent of her injuries. She suffered a catastrophic series of injuries to her midsection, a broken sternum and pelvis, as well as a broken sacrum, L1 vertebra, and a crushed spinal cord. She hadn't defeated gravity, but she hadn't lost either. She feels the strangest combination of crushed and grateful. Gemma makes eye contact and they stare at each other. Emma is strapped down on her back, barely able to turn her head to look at Gemma. Their lives had just changed forever. They're both somber, confused, devastated, but at least they're devastated together. Then Gemma watches Emma do a ridiculous thing that she never needed more. As they fly over the Alps to a trauma center 9,000 miles away from anybody they know, Emma pinches her lip small and makes her teeth big. "She did the face," said Gemma, "and that's when I knew she was going to be okay." Emma is taken into surgery for about 8 hours, and Gemma goes to work. She makes a bunch of phone calls home to Australia to tell their families what happened. But after an hour or so, she doesn't know what to do with herself. She leaves the hospital and finds something to eat, an ice cream, and then wanders over and sits down on a bench. She eats her ice cream and stares off into nothing. Emma had become something more than a best friend, more like a twin sister, and maybe more than a twin sister if that's possible. They both believe that from the moment they had first met as 5-year-olds, they'd seen each other every day for 15 years straight. To see Emma hurt like this makes Gemma's soul hurt. After a few minutes, she decides to go back inside the hospital. She still has her skydiving suit on. Without much thought, she pulls off the outfit, lets it drop to the ground, and she walks off. She chuckles a bit now, 11 years later, thinking about some random Swiss person stumbling upon an abandoned skydiving suit in a heap on a park bench. When Emma wakes up later, she is, somehow, pretty much the same old Emma. She's always been impossibly optimistic with an easy smile. But Emma's not optimistic because happiness knocks on her door every morning. She's one of those people who wakes up every day with the desire to drive toward happiness through the fog of everything else. Happiness isn't a feeling for her, it's a mission statement. She tried to remember this during what became the toughest month of her life. Emma's mom and sister soon arrived from Australia to support her recovery. Emma kept waiting for her boyfriend to visit, but he never did. In her book, Emma details feeling gutted as he slowly ghosted her from thousands of miles away. "If I'd been given the choice of him or walking again, I would have chosen him," she says. Looking back, that's so ridiculous to feel that way, but that is how it felt at the time. With Gemma, her mom, and sister at her side, Emma began to lobby to get home to Australia as soon as possible. Gemma wanted to make the trip too. They had originally planned to visit Spain, where Gemma would complete an exchange program for college credits, but she didn't want to leave her friend. Emma was having none of that. "Absolutely not," Emma said. "You're staying. I will be fine. You'll see me again soon." "It's just a few university credits," Gemma argued. "You need to do the course, and I will see you when you get home in a few weeks," Emma said. And that was that. Gemma packed up her stuff and begrudgingly left the hospital a few days later. She hugged Emma and cried. Emma's not really a crier, so the tears were all from Gemma, and then she said, "I'll see you soon." In the trauma ward of the hospital, Emma went through what so many survivors of serious accidents do. Her doctor said she was paralyzed from the waist down and would likely never walk again. She began toggling between moments of tremendous gratitude to be alive and tremendous anger at the accident, at the world, at her body, at everything. Sometimes she had a good morning and a bad afternoon. Other times it was a bad 1:52 p.m. and a good 1:53 and then a bad 1:54. She just kept trying to get to 1:55 p.m. At some point, Emma found out that her skydiving instructor had not only survived, but was transported to the same wing of the same hospital as her and was also being treated for horrific lower body injuries. Emma decided that no matter how hard it was going to be, and it was going to be hard, she had to forgive him. Sure, she occasionally felt mad at him, mad at the parachutes, mad at skydiving, mad at everything. But she pushed back hard against those feelings, and it mostly worked. She's not exactly sure how it happened, but one day she looked up from her bed, and there he was in a wheelchair as he recovered from significant leg injuries. They talked for a while, and the conversation changed the course of Emma's next 10 years. He was so apologetic, so despondent at what happened, that forgiveness poured into her. "I really felt bad for him," she says. "I saw how much guilt he felt. I wanted him to see me and see that I'm okay." After a few weeks, Emma started using crutches to prop herself up. Would she walk again? She still wasn't sure, but she knew she was getting a little closer every day. You're listening to Best of the Web on GateWave, audio for independent living. She began to develop a complicated relationship with the idea of walking. She had recently heard another patient say, "I won't be happy until I walk again." It was a thought she'd had ever since she hit the ground, and that thought was reinforced in a hospital full of well-meaning doctors and nurses who were trying to fix her body. But she realized that walking again couldn't become the be-all, end-all of her recovery. Because what if she didn't? What if the likely diagnosis that she would never get feeling below the waist again was the final verdict? Being fixated on that goal would attach her to a specific definition of success that might be beyond any amount of hard work, surgery, or physical therapy. So she decided to put in the effort but let go of the outcome. There's a whole world out there to see, and none of it depends on if I can walk well, she says. She was journaling around that time and wrote down a phrase that sticks with her to this day. If you can, you must. She's not quite sure where it came from, but it's become her motto. The idea that these lives we're given are so fragile that if it's possible, you must go for it. For her, that meant trying to walk again, finding love on her terms, healing up any anger and resentment she had, and most of all, getting back to everybody and everything she cared about in Australia. She needed to go home to try and become whole again. And then Emma got the good news. She would be able to go back to Australia and continue to recover there. It would cost north of $125,000, paid for by her traveler's insurance that she bought at the very last minute before the trip. She needed an ambulance to take her to and from the plane. Several rows of seats had to be removed to accommodate her bed, and a doctor and nurse had to be at her side for what was about a 12-hour flight. She was transferred to a hospital in Sydney near the ocean, and she got her sister Tara to take her out to the beach one day. She'd always loved the feel of her feet in the ocean. As she sat in the water that day, she couldn't physically feel it hitting her legs, but the water seemed to wash over her spirit. This was where she needed to be. So the minute she got discharged from the hospital in Sydney, she moved to the Gold Coast, and she hasn't left since. She loves it there, though it has one gigantic downside. She's a 10-hour drive from Gemma. She kept rehabbing, kept grinding, kept hopeful, even as she hit some setbacks. At one point, she cut her ankle without even knowing it, and the wound didn't properly heal, putting her in bed for almost an entire year. Another time, she was sitting on a bench and noticed a bright red spot on her leg. She'd burned her leg severely on something, again, without realizing it was happening. Her walking improvement has tapered off, and she's okay with that. In her book, Emma says she filed a personal injury claim against the skydiving company and eventually received a large settlement. But that was after a brutal 6-year court battle, prolonged mostly by complicated international law and constant delays as she fought in Swiss courts from Australia. She can't talk about the settlement, but seems content with the amount, which she says she hasn't touched. She's made a living the past few years by telling her comeback story. Her first book, she wants to write more, was published in 2022. She designed and started selling a necklace that says, "If you can, you must." She's been working on her public speaking skills and could probably keep telling her story for pay as long as she wants. In December 2023, she accomplished her longtime dream of delivering a TED Talk. But she's not sure how long she wants to tell the story of the girl who fell from the sky. It was her proudest moment, something that moves anybody who hears it, but it's also the most traumatic thing she's ever experienced. At this stage in life, I don't want to hold on to it anymore, she says. I can't imagine I will want to talk about this forever. A dam broke for her when the lawsuit was over and she moved to the beach. She could live, not exist, not try to recover, just live. Over the past 6 years, she's followed through on her longtime desire to do wild adventures, including going back to Switzerland and the scene of the accident in 2018, as well as a life-affirming month-long trip to Antarctica that she took a few months ago. She even went hot air ballooning with a half dozen friends. As the 10th anniversary of the accident approached last summer, Emma had an idea. What if they went back and did the actual trip they'd planned to do as 20-year-olds? Go to the same towns, hike in the same spots, stay in the same places, finish what they started, just at the age of 30 instead of 20. So she floated it to Gemma, who has built a busy life for herself. Gemma double majored in public relations and arts in Australia after the accident and opened up her own boutique PR and event planning company in Canberra called Dak & Company. Along the way, she's gotten married and considers herself to be infected by the travel bug, courtesy of Emma. But as sweet as the 10th anniversary trip seemed on paper, Emma thought maybe that was all it was, a nice idea. Maybe a return trip to Europe was just a half-baked passing thought. But when she ran it by her friend, Gemma had a surprising answer. Let's do it! In June 2023, Emma stood in the middle of the same Swiss field she fell into. This time, wearing a white dress, she raised her arms in triumph and she held the hand of her best friend in joy, rather than desperately waiting for an emergency helicopter to arrive. They still talk nearly every day, and Gemma swears they have yet to have a single significant disagreement in their 25 years as friends. But the distance between them is not nothing, so the trip back to Europe felt like a nice way to see each other every day for a while again. They didn't realize how much a therapeutic retracing of the first trip would help them until they left Australia. Emma wanted to go back to the field where she landed and just take it all in. Gemma wanted to go and walk the halls of the hospital like she used to, but from a place of triumph this time. She couldn't wait to watch Emma walk down the same hallways where doctors said she'd probably never walk again. They mostly retraced their steps, including staying in the same cabins the night before they went to the field where they had landed. The field was green and lush, which probably played a role in providing at least a little bit of cushion when Emma landed. For this story, MIT engineering professor Dr. Pekka Hosoi estimates that Emma likely fell at a rate of 30 to 60 miles per hour because the massive amounts of fabric slowed her from peak speeds of 125 miles an hour or more. But even 45 to 60 miles an hour is the equivalent of jumping off the 10th or the 11th floor. If you hit the ground at 45 to 60 miles per hour, that's a car accident, said Chazi Rutz, a member of the U.S. skydiving team. It's amazing for someone to survive. The Hollywood rendering of her story would introduce us to Emma's skydiving instructor, and we would know his name and the impact of the accident on him. We would hear the apology that Emma heard, the heaviness of his life that she says he described to her. We'd understand where his story and her story intersected 11 years ago, dangling off the side of a helicopter. But Emma is adamant that that part of her story is hers and only hers. She says she's reached a point of forgiveness with the instructor and has fiercely protected his identity in the decades since. She's met with the owners of the skydiving company and considers them friends now. But she keeps their names to herself, too. In dozens of news and feature articles about her over the years, she's kept her story tightly focused on herself. Part of her reasoning feels selfless and beautiful. Part of it seems to empower her agency over her trauma. "I would never reveal their names," she says. "I know the impact the accident had on them, and I don't want them to go through any more." As Emma and Gemma walked around that exact field recently, they both had a good laugh, thinking about something they'd been told years ago. The farmer who'd worked that pasture said the cows who lived there were so aggressive that if he hadn't moved them that morning, they may have stampeded her when she landed. Emma loves telling that anecdote. She's often matter-of-fact telling the story of the fall and her recovery because she's told it so many times. But the aggressive cow part is still hilarious to her. "I remember how it felt to land on the ground," she says, "how dramatic it all was. And then I picture laying there realizing I'm paralyzed. And then I see a cow walking toward me and stepping on me. What a way to go, the girl who got trod on by a cow." They eventually left and went to the Swiss hospital where Emma woke up. It was an eerie visit. She knew her little nook of the hospital well, but that's all she knew. So Gemma showed her around, and Emma asked a lot of questions about how she figured out what to do with herself, where to eat, how to talk to locals, and everything that comes with being a stranger in a strange place. Gemma was so alone there, Emma says. She was just a kid. She had to actively deal with life there every day. Before the trip, Emma had fallen into a funk. She was fine, her life was fine, but something was off. Spend 5 minutes on her Instagram and you'll see she lives happy and joyous most of the time. But she has chunks of time when it's not lilacs and butterflies and she gets into a rut about what happened to her. "I kind of used to think that when you get through it, when I walk again or get out of the hospital, I'll never be sad again and I'll be so grateful and happy," she says. "For a while, it's easy to live on that plane of gratitude and appreciation. But as time goes on and life starts to happen again, that can fade from view a bit. I didn't used to need to remind myself, but now I kind of have to stop and actively get myself in that frame of mind again." She feels like she's coming out of that funk now, though. As she sits in the coffee shop in Denver, she says she thinks about how revelatory it was a year ago when Gemma got married. She cried a lot that day, which is uncharacteristic for her, and she especially fell apart when Gemma came walking down the aisle. She's fearless, talking openly about having accidents almost every day, sometimes multiple times in a day. She monitors her food and fluid intake very carefully to be able to time trips to the bathroom as best she can. The last thing she thinks about on this day is an answer to the ultimate question: what does she want from life? She contemplates that question in silence for a few seconds and then says she's not a planner, so she doesn't make lists. But she keeps thinking. She eventually says she wants to have a sense of freedom, and for her that means a lot of travel. Maybe she'll keep telling her story. Maybe she'll stop someday. She slowly circles back around to the question and says, "I don't know." She pauses for a few seconds, and her last words are, "to enjoy it." And she means it in the most lowercase kind of way. Hope is a golden cord connecting you to heaven. This cord helps you hold your head up high, even when multiple trials are buffeting you. "I never leave your side, and I never let go of your hand." But without the cord of hope, your head may slump and your feet may shuffle as you journey uphill with me. Hope lifts your perspective from your weary feet to the glorious view you can see from the high road. You are reminded that the road we're traveling together is ultimately a highway to heaven. When you consider this radiant destination, the roughness or smoothness of the road ahead becomes much less significant. I'm training you to hold in your heart a dual focus, my continual presence and the hope of heaven. That's from JesusCalling.com. I'm Lucy Scott. Sure glad you've been along for the ride today on Gatewave's Best of the Web, and I sure hope you'll be back next week for another edition.
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7: Welcome to the New Yorker for the August 17th, 2026 issue, a presentation of Gatewave Radio. I'm Jim Farrar, and as always, we'll begin with the talk of the town. Comment: The Delusions of John Roberts by Margaret Talbert. The Chief Justice insists that his Supreme Court isn't biased, even as it keeps making dramatic leaps rightward. When President Donald Trump announced plans to attend oral arguments at the Supreme Court on April 1st, the problem arose as to where to put him. The court's oral arguments have precise protocols, but none of them govern where a president should sit in the courtroom, because no president had ever done such a thing. Tradition and respect for judicial independence had prevented it. The case that the president wanted to see argued was Trump versus Barbara, which was among the more consequential matters the court was considering that term. Trump had tried, through an executive order, to overturn the guarantee of citizenship to all babies born on U.S. soil, a conception of what makes an American that had been enshrined in the 14th Amendment, upheld by the Supreme Court in 1898, and later reaffirmed by congressional statute. Because none of the justices had invited him, he couldn't be placed in the section reserved for their families or the guests. Since he loathes the press, it was hard to imagine him sitting among the journalists, most of whom perch on creaky benchwood chairs in crowded alcoves. Because Trump was a party In the case, court officials felt that he shouldn't be given the seat presidents occupy during swearing-in ceremonies for justices, typically the only time they visit. In the end, the officials put him in the front row of the public section where he glowered at the justices, his signature red tie dangling, one hand on each knee. It felt like a mafioso move. For months, he'd been denouncing the justices, particularly two of his own three appointees, Neil Gorsuch and Amy Conan Barrett, when they didn't decide his way. In February, after the court ruled that Trump couldn't invoke a national emergency in order to impose sweeping tariffs, he told reporters that Gorsuch and Barrett, who joined the 6-3 majority, were an embarrassment to their families. At a White House Easter lunch later that day, Trump made it clear that he sees judicial appointments as quid pro quos, doing a mincing imitation of justices who won't knuckle under. I don't care if Trump appointed me. I don't care. It doesn't make any difference to me. I'm voting against them, he added. They want to show their independence, you know, stupid people. The White House posted, then took down a video of the speech. Watching Supreme Court oral arguments can feel like watching a play. The justices emerge from behind red velvet curtains to take their appointed seats at a long bench. As Claire Cushman of the Supreme Court Historical Society told me, it's not entertainment, but it's entertainment adjacent. On April 1st, Trump's presence generated dark comedy and cringingly implausible encounters. He arrived at the court with a posse: Howard Lutnick, the billionaire Commerce Secretary, David Warrington, the burly White House counsel, and Pam Bondi, the obedient Attorney General, who was firing for not being obedient enough, Trump announced the next day. He reportedly gave her the news while they rode in a limousine to the court. In the guest section, apparently at the invitation of one of the liberal justices, sat Robert De Niro, an inveterate Trump critic. A few rows behind the president was John Eastman, a former lawyer known for opposing birthright citizenship. He'd been disbarred in California for his role in a scheme to return Trump to the White House after the 2020 election. On the plaza outside, the celebrity chef and activist Jose Andres, wearing an Immigrants Feed America t-shirt, addressed protesters who carried signs saying, "It's literally in the Constitution," and "Born here, belong here." Peter Shane, a constitutional law scholar at New York University, told me, "I wondered if Trump understood that he wouldn't be the center of attention. The Chief Justice wouldn't be staring him in the eye. There'd be no television cameras on him. That is not usually his cup of tea." In the end, there were no disruptions, not even when Trump walked out after the government's lawyer made his presentation and before the opposing lawyer from the ACLU had got very far into hers. The justices seemed to avoid even glancing at the president. Still, it was another profoundly strange moment and a profoundly strange time for the court, especially for the 71-year-old Chief Justice John Roberts. 21 years into his tenure, he keeps waking up Groundhog Day style to the same ironic scenario. He's a proponent of maximal presidential authority who is compelled to deal with a president especially likely to abuse it. Roberts, a George W. Bush appointee who is reflectively polite with a self-deprecating sense of humor, probably wouldn't even enjoy a round of golf with Trump. Roberts has leveraged his mild persona to defend the court's political neutrality at a time when Americans increasingly see it as partisan. According to a recent poll by the Pew Research Center, more than half hold an unfavorable view of it, a near historic low. Whereas Roberts likes to stress that the court is fundamentally nonpartisan and frequently unanimous. The justices agree around 40% of the time, though typically on minor issues. Many Americans believe that he has presided over a rightward march in the court's jurisprudence on such issues as affirmative action, immigration and asylum, abortion, voting law, gun rights, and the separation of church and state. And, with a few high-profile exceptions, such as the tariffs case, his Supreme Court has overruled lower courts to permit much of Trump's second-term agenda to proceed. This has often happened without explanation because the decisions have been issued on the emergency or shadow docket, that is, decided without a full briefing, oral arguments, or detailed opinions. Of the 35 requests for emergency action made by the second Trump administration on everything from defunding scientific research to allowing people to be deported to third countries where they have no affiliations, the court has ruled in the administration's favor, in part or in full, 25 times, generally with the three liberal justices, Sonia Sotomayor, Elena Kagan, and Ketanji Brown Jackson, in dissent. Among the 56 cases fully briefed and argued before the court this past term, there were 6-3 splits between the Republican and Democratic appointees in 13 rulings, compared with 6 last term. To some observers, the fact that the court ruled against the Trump administration in a few major opinions, including, it turned out, the birthright citizenship case, was a reassuring affirmation of Roberts' view that it operates outside the realm of politics. Trump's theatrics fueled this impression. His clumsy attempts to tip the balance obviously failed. William Bowd, a law professor at the University of Chicago, argued in the Times that the Roberts Court was one of the most independent he could imagine at this stage of the second Trump administration. Yet the turn was overwhelmingly favorable to the president. And though the final rulings certainly matter, of equal importance is the court's choice of which cases to take up in the first place. Steve Vladek, a law professor at Georgetown, pointed to the court's handling of Louisiana versus Kelleas, in which the conservative majority gutted portions of the Voting Rights Act. Vladek noted that the court could have treated the case involving Louisiana's creation of a majority black voting district as a smaller dispute, but instead it ordered the parties involved to re-argue the case as a broad test of the constitutionality of weighing race when redistricting. Vladek said, "A big theme of this term is all these times when the court could have looked like it was above politics, but chose to lean in. This is the one institution left in the country that has a chance to say we have long-term principles, and instead it got swept up in the political moment." Roberts has offered the occasional courteous rebuke to the president's public trashing of the judicial branch. In 2018, after Trump dismissed a district court judge who'd rejected one of his asylum policies as an Obama judge, Roberts declares, "We did not have Obama judges or Trump judges, Bush judges or Clinton judges. What we have is an extraordinary group of dedicated judges doing their level best to do equal right to those appearing before them. Even those lofty, carefully considered remarks rankle Trump. At the Easter lunch this year," he said, "there's no Republican judge and there's no Democratic judge," a certain person says. "And I say, you've lost all credibility when you say that." For a man like Roberts, to whom the label institutionalist attaches like an epithet in the Odyssey, perhaps the only thing worse than Trump's exoration of the justices is his gratitude when they do what he wants. In March 2025, Roberts was present when Trump gave the annual presidential address to Congress. Afterward, Trump patted the Chief Justice on the shoulder and said, "Thank you again. Won't forget." To many people, this sounded like an acknowledgement of Trump versus the United States, the remarkably capacious 2024 ruling that granted presidents immunity from prosecution for official acts. More immediately, the opinion saved Trump from facing trial for interfering in the 2020 election. Roberts had written the opinion for a 6-3 majority. J. Michael Luttick, a retired federal judge and a conservative, was close to Roberts for many years. He was the groomsman at his wedding, but he has since become sharply critical of him. Luttick told me that he regards the immunity decision as one of the 2 or 3 worst cases in all of American history, if not the single worst. because the structural damage that it did to the Constitution and the separation of powers. On Truth and Social, Trump blamed sleazebag journalists for suggesting that his comment to Roberts was related to the immunity decision. He said that he'd just been thanking Roberts for swearing him in at his second inauguration. Nobody who knows Roberts thinks that he could have found the gesture anything other than embarrassing. Roberts, with his country club equanimity, could seem like a man out of time, maddeningly or reassuringly, depending on your perspective. Even as a septuagenarian who peers at lawyers over reading glasses, he projects boyishness. He has the same modest swoop of a forelock that he's had since his confirmation hearings. A longtime Superior Court sketch artist told me that Roberts' bland good looks and button-down comportment make him challenging to draw. Roberts has called himself a dinosaur when it comes to AI, and he's never stopped writing opinions by hand. He still likes to boast about how collegial the court is, though lately he's had to temper those claims. In a speech at Rice University this past March, the best he could muster was, "We're not as much at each other's throats as you might think." Back in the 90s, both Democrats and Republicans loved to praise the unlikely friendship of the liberal feminist Justice Ruth Bader Ginsburg and the conservative originalist Justice Antonin Scalia. If such a friendship exists on the court today, there's no evidence of it. In oral arguments, Roberts is generally unruffled. He takes up less airtime than most other justices and seems less aggravated and indignant than the most aggravated and indignant among them, Samuel Alito for the conservatives, Jackson for the liberals. An analysis by The Hill found that Jackson had the highest spoken word count this past term, at more than 75,000, whereas Roberts was at about 20,000, ahead only of Clarence Thomas, who until recently barely spoke from the bench. Roberts' harshest interjections, and they aren't that harsh, have come when he reminds a colleague not to interrupt the lawyer or another justice. Still, it must be confounding to have Roberts' job these days. In one sense, he's been getting so much of what he has long believed in the weakening of the administrative state, the enlargement of presidential power, and the rollback of affirmative action and of voting rights protections for minorities, which he thinks our society no longer needs. The way to stop discrimination on the basis of race is to stop discriminating on the basis of race, he famously wrote in 2007. You're listening to a one-hour broadcast of The New Yorker, brought to you on GateWave. These are goals he sought since he worked in the Reagan White House. The string of conservative victories must be one reason that, as he deadpanned to an audience in Buffalo last year, he has no plans to retire. I'm going out feet first. This is one point on which the young Roberts and the current one do not concur. In a 1983 memo to Reagan's White House counsel, Fred Fielding, Roberts noted that the framers had adopted life tenure for federal judges, including those on the Supreme Court, at a time when people simply did not live as long, adding a judge insulated from the normal currents of life for 25 years or 30 years was a rarity then, but it's becoming commonplace. Roberts, then 27, suggested term limits of about 15 years for federal judges to ensure that they not lose all touch with reality. In Buffalo, Roberts said that he'd entrusted two friends to tell him if it was time to go, but added that he felt pretty healthy and that it was exciting to get up every morning and go into work. His workplace is trickier than it used to be, though. Although his conservative flank has a lock on power, Roberts himself has less sway than ever over an increasingly factious court. Notably, the Chief Justice has less room for the cagey maneuvering, including narrowing the scope of decisions, that he's often used to build consensus, as with the 2012 opinion that brokered a compromise on the Affordable Care Act by characterizing its insurance mandate as a mere tax. In 2018, Roberts told an audience at the University of Minnesota that you can try to get as many people on board as you can by keeping decisions narrow and by only deciding what is absolutely necessary to be decided. But today's court often divides along stark ideological lines, and the liberals often sound truly distraught in their dissents. Jackson, describing the majority's decision in the presidential immunity case, invoked a five-alarm fire that threatens to consume democratic self-governance. Kagan wrote an impassioned dissent to the court's 6-3 decision in the Louisiana redistricting case, opting to read passages of her opinion aloud from the bench. For impact, Kagan repeated, "I dissent like a chant," as Roberts and Alito, whom Roberts had chosen to write the opinion, stared straight ahead. Kagan spoke of the majority's now completed demolition of the Voting Rights Act, a law born of the literal blood of Union soldiers and civil rights marchers. During oral arguments, Sotomayor and Jackson in particular are seldom shy about articulating what they see as the existential stakes of the court's decisions. In a case this past term involving a policy that would allow the government to turn away asylum seekers at the Mexican border without first hearing their claims, Sotomayor twice cited the story of the MS St. Louis, a ship carrying Jewish refugees from Nazi Germany, which the U.S. refused to allow to dock in 1939. The majority of those people were shipped back or had to go back from where they came and were killed, Sotomayor told the lawyer, arguing for the policy. That's what we're doing here, isn't it? In June, when the court ruled 6-3 in favor of the policy, Sotomayor read part of her dissent from the bench. Alito, who delivered the majority opinion, grew so annoyed that he offered a testy remonstrance. "There is much that I would have added to my bench statement had I known there would be a dissent read," he began. A court spokesperson later acknowledged a misunderstanding on Justice Alito's part. He'd in fact been informed in advance of Sotomayor's plan. In 2024, Sotomayor told an audience at Harvard, "There are days that I've come to my office after an announcement of a case and closed the door and cried." When Kagan was asked at a separate event about Sotomayor's admission, she said, "I'm not much of a crier myself. I'm more of a wall slammer." At a more recent appearance in July, Kagan sounded a conciliatory note saying, "Is this court the kind of puppet for the current administration? I think definitely not." Vladek, the Georgetown law professor, said that the 2-year period before Barrett replaced Ginsburg, firmly tipping the court's balance, was the high point of Roberts' ability to work out compromises. He would never be in more control than he was between 2018 and 2020, when he was the medium on everything. Ironically, the firmly conservative majority has watered down Roberts' power. This became especially clear in 2022 when Roberts tried to find a middle way in Dobbs versus Jackson Women's Health, which overturned the constitutional right to abortion. When the justices met for a final vote on whether they take the case, Roberts, Barrett, and the 3 liberal justices voted to turn it away, according to reporting by Adam Liptak and Jody Cantor of The Times. But the court requires only 4 justices to grant a case, and Brett Kavanaugh, who Roberts had hoped would back his strategy of prudent avoidance, wouldn't go long. Roberts ended up writing a concurrence arguing for a more measured course in which the court would uphold a Mississippi ban on abortions after 15 weeks and toss out the longstanding rule that abortion was legal until a fetus was viable, but stopped short of discarding Roe versus Wade altogether. He was following, he wrote, a simple yet fundamental principle of judicial restraint. If it is not necessary to decide more to dispose of a case, then it is necessary not to decide more. But the liberals were having none of it, and the conservatives wanted to end abortion immediately. In the aftermath of Dobbs, he was the proverbial man without a country, Liddick said. Then the first Trump administration, Roberts' position as tiebreaker sometimes allowed him to adopt a professional tone, offering critical notes on the government's legal strategies. In two 5-4 opinions invalidating administration actions, he gave implicit advice on how the government might have pursued its aims differently. In one case, the administration wanted to place a citizenship question on census forms, claiming that this would somehow help protect minorities' voting rights. Opponents said that the true intent was to scare immigrants away from filling out the form, and thus from being counted. Roberts called the government's explanation contrived, suggesting that it would have found success had it been more forthright. In a second case, Roberts rejected post hoc rationalizations that the government had given for invalidating the DACA program, which allows some immigrants who came to the country illegally as children to avoid deportation. Benjamin Edelson, a professor at Harvard Law School, told me that Roberts, to his credit, was trying to make the administration more accountable for its controversial agenda. But it's also possible that Roberts had found a clever way to deflect some explosive cases. If so, that leverage is gone. The current administration is too emboldened to engage in pretenses. When the court struck down big policies in Trump's first term, it was because the administration had concealed or obscured from the public what was really going on, Edelson explained. In both the census case and the DACA case, the Chief Justice's theme was, you can do this if you want, but you have to own the choice and pay the political price. Now the administration is just saying the quiet part out loud. And now comment, AI is now a major election issue, by Benjamin Wallace Wells. As Abdul El-Sayed, Michigan's newly elected Democratic nominee for the U.S. Senate, put it, people really hate data centers. This summer, as the ideologically fractious Democratic primaries begin to recede and the politically pivotal midterm elections edge nearer, candidates and voters alike have had their attention drawn by vast, humming edifices newly constructed on the outskirts of towns. Abdul El-Sayed, an epidemiologist and former public health official who finished a deaf insurgent campaign by becoming Michigan's Democratic nominee for the U.S. Senate, sounded a theme that helped decide primaries in his state and in Kansas last week. People really hate data centers, he said. That kind of consensus is rare in politics right now. About 70% of Americans, including 63% of Republicans, oppose building the hyperscale centers that power the AI boom in the area, according to Gallup. But more than 4,000 centers have been built across the country, and about 4,000 more planned. Politicians first from the left and then from the center and the right have spent the past few months hastily distancing themselves from them. Bernie Sanders and Alexandria Ocasio-Cortez proposed a federal moratorium on new data centers in March, and the pragmatic governor, Kathy Hochul, enacted the first statewide one in New York in July. The rallying cries against AI can themselves sound a bit as if ChatGPT wrote them. It's time to press Control Alt Delete to put a stop to this AI data center crisis. A closing ad for Francesca Hong, a Democratic socialist who is the front runner in this Tuesday's primary for Wisconsin governor, but lost, announced. Still, when something is this unpopular, blunt talk can work. Florida's Republican governor, Ron DeSantis, always on high alert for political opportunity, set conditions on new data centers in his state in May. But the surprise in recent weeks has been a reversal on the issue by business conservatives who not long ago were touting AI projects as the cornerstone of a new prosperous age. Just 8 months ago, Governor Greg Abbott, at a news conference with the Google CEO Sundar Pichai, bragged Texas will be the centerpiece for AI data centers for Google in the entire world. Then last week, Abbott abruptly announced that all such projects would be suspended, pending an audit of their costs and potential benefits. Even the brashest, most pro-tech Republicans are sounding defensive. Vivek Ramaswamy, the former presidential candidate and DOGE co-chair, who is now

and 72.6 miles of mechanical piping. The tech journalist Jasmine Sun noted about a center being built for OpenAI and Oracle in the same state. Opponents time how long it takes to drive past one at highway speed, 1 minute and 42 seconds for the Port Washington site. The resources required for such facilities, electricity for power and water for cooling, have sometimes stressed local systems. After two recent data center-related electrical surges in Northern Virginia, an expert from the Union of Concerned Scientists said that utility companies had fielded complaints about flickering lights and strange noises coming from refrigerators. Protests spread, and according to Data Center Watch, at least 75 data center projects whose costs total roughly $130 billion were stopped in the first 3 months of 2026 alone. But this summer, some politicians have detected a deeper unease and have begun asking more basic questions about whether AI infrastructure will benefit ordinary people or just the billionaires behind the technology. Kate Wade's presentation of The New Yorker will return with AI is now a major election issue by Benjamin Wallace Wells after this short break.

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I'm Jim Farrar, and you're listening to the August 17th, 2026 issue of The New Yorker on Gateway Radio, continuing with AI is Now a Major Election Issue by Benjamin Wallace Wells. What makes data centers interesting, not just as a local issue, but as a national one, is that they might allow Democrats to highlight the duplicity of Donald Trump's policies of populism and his embrace of futuristic tech billionaires. Whereas the president's 2016 run focused on Rust Belt themes of economic decline, his 2024 campaign featured the presence of Elon Musk, who brought with him a roster of Silicon Valley allies, one of whom, David Sacks, became the president's AI and crypto czar, and the promise of a transformed future. But as the AI boom and the data center build out have accumulated momentum, the statements from the tech industry about widespread job displacement have grown increasingly dystopian. In May, Microsoft's AI CEO Mustafa Suleiman said that the technology would be able to automate most white-collar tasks within 12 to 18 months. Even if that's an overstatement or corporate hype, there's little evidence of job loss so far, and Suleiman later walked back his remarks. It should have been obvious that the public might need some reassurance that the economy would still require human beings. But Musk and Sachs have become less visible in Washington. And although AI has been the major business and social topic of the past year and a half, the president has barely addressed it. The White House's most memorable foray into the AI debate is still the very weird press conference that Melania Trump held in March, where she walked on stage side by side with a white-plated, faintly stormtrooper-looking robot called Figure 03, which said in a mechanical female voice that it was grateful to play a part in revolutionizing education. For the Trump administration, the AI backlash is at once a source of political trouble and an expression of its second-term rudderlessness, in that the president has helped unleash a future that he does not seem to understand. The moratoriums themselves may not be particularly consequential to the advance of artificial intelligence. Many data centers have already been built, and others can be constructed in friendlier jurisdictions, or even overseas. In May, the Anthropic CEO Dario Amodei waved away the political challenges. He said, "We're going to find

0: find that ideology will not survive the nature of this technology. It won't survive reality. The things he was talking about, he added, are going to become bipartisan and universal because everyone will recognize the necessity of it. On the campaign trail in Michigan and elsewhere, something like the opposite is happening. And now comment. How Trump is trying to weaken migrant children's legal defense by Ruth Marcus. After failing to eliminate funding for unaccompanied minors' lawyers altogether, the administration is pushing cases toward entities that lack both immigration expertise and the capacity to take them on. On August the 4th, an odd notice appeared on the website of the Federal Register. Announcement of the intent to award a single-source cooperative agreement to Burke Law Group, PLLC, in Houston, Texas. This was federal contract speak for news that a Houston-based firm with only 24 lawyers was poised to receive an enormous no-bid award amounting to as much as $150 million over the next year to represent unaccompanied minors detained at immigration facilities. Unlike adults facing deportation and other immigration proceedings in the United States, unaccompanied children must generally be provided with access to a lawyer under the terms of a 2008 law. The notion is that children are both uniquely vulnerable to trafficking or other mistreatment and incapable of navigating their way through the Byzantine immigration system without legal help. Until recently, that aid was supplied by a network of nearly 100 nonprofit legal groups that relied on a combination of government funding and private donations to represent migrant children. But the government contract for that work expired at the end of July, and instead of renewing it, the administration announced its plans to work with other providers. Burke Law Group was a surprising choice, and to immigrants' rights advocates, a concerning one. To receive the award, particularly one of this size, especially as the firm had not had to compete for it, Burke Law Group advises companies on complex environmental, regulatory, and enforcement matters. The firm's website boasted, "We deliver high-stakes commercial litigation and sophisticated corporate counsel." But the firm had little expertise in complex areas of immigration law. As of the afternoon of August 4th, the day the proposed agreement was announced, none of the attorneys on the firm's website listed immigration among their specialties. Two more attorneys with such expertise were later added, and immigration and asylum was added to the roster of practice areas highlighted on the site. It seemed daunting, to put it mildly, that such a small firm could gear up quickly enough to represent approximately 1,800 unaccompanied minors currently in immigration shelters. A bigger group, around 20,000, live with relatives or other sponsors. They were also receiving legal representation under the expired contract. This is not an area of law that you just walk in and figure out what you're doing. Wendy Young, the president of Kids in Need of Defense, one of the groups that previously represented unaccompanied minors, told me, "It's like traffic court with life or death consequences." But if Burke Law suffered from an absence of immigration expertise, it possessed other attributes that may have made it attractive to the administration. It was based in Texas, where the administration appears to be planning to consolidate the detention of unaccompanied minors. Advocates believe that a large new children's facility, for which the federal government recently sought bids, will be built. Burke Law also has close ties to and ideological sympathies with the administration. The firm's founder, Marcella Burke, served in senior positions at the Department of the Interior and the Environmental Protection Agency during President Donald Trump's first term. Frustrated with what she saw as the political correctness imposed by the culture of big law, she founded her own firm in 2023. Burke planned to pursue her specialty, energy and environmental law. If the government or those environmental groups are at your factory gates, you call me and we manage that, she explained on the March 2025 podcast. Although the firm's lawyers had a conservative bent, Burke said, "We had decided we weren't going to take on big cultural cases. That's the brand of our firm wasn't going to be. that were going to be these firebrands. That changed. A few weeks in, when Burke received a phone call from the conservative activist, Christopher Rufo. "I've never heard of Chris Rufo," Burke said, but he alerted her to the case of a Texas surgeon who claimed that his hospital had been performing gender-affirming procedures on minors. The surgeon, Ethan Hyam, was facing prosecution for unlawfully obtaining private health information. The charges were eventually dismissed. That launched Burke on the path of litigating various gender transition-related cases designed to protect children against what she said could be described as butchering. The firm just settled a fraud suit against Texas Children's Hospital related to gender-affirming procedures, as well as advising employees claiming injury from workplace DEI practices. On the podcast, Burke, with evident delight, quoted Himes' description of her. "She's this really serious Catholic lady with a rosary in one hand and a middle finger in the other." Other lawyers at the firm have GOP ties. Some also have controversial pasts. One, senior counsel Joshua Wright, a former Republican member of the Federal Trade Commission, resigned from George Mason University's law school after several former students alleged that he had used his position to pressure them for sex. Wright claimed that the relationships were consensual, sued two of the accusing women for defamation, and pronounced himself fully vindicated after settling with one of the women and dropping his claim against the other. Another senior counsel, Ilya Shapiro, left his position as the executive director at Georgetown University's Center for the Constitution in 2022 after lamenting on Twitter that President Joe Biden's pledge to name a black woman as a Supreme Court justice would result in the choice of a lesser black woman. An investigation by the law school cleared Shapiro of the technicality that he was not yet a Georgian employee when he posted the tweets. The Burke Law Agreement, as it happened, was one of two that the Trump administration announced in the space of several days. The second, valued at between $158 million and $244 million, went out to Our Rescue, a nonprofit that, like Burke, does not specialize in immigration law. In fact, it does not appear to provide legal services. Rather, the mission of Our Rescue, which used to be known as Operation Underground Railroad, is to save individuals from human trafficking rings, often through showy sting operations. Its founder, Tim Ballard, is the former Department of Homeland Security agent whose story was featured in the 2023 movie Sound of Freedom, which The Guardian described as a QAnon-adjacent thriller. Ballard resigned from the organization in 2023, shortly after attending a Trump-hosted screening of the film at the President's Country Club in Bedminster, New Jersey. Ballard was later accused in civil lawsuits of coercing women into sexual acts as part of his rescue missions. One of the lawsuits was dismissed, another is still pending. Ballard has denied any wrongdoing, and local prosecutors in Utah declined to file criminal charges. The announcement of the no-bid award to Our Rescue cited the need to ensure continuity of legal services for unaccompanied alien children. Immigration advocates' concerns about this second contract announcement focused on whether the organization was capable of filling that gap. I spoke with Stephanie Richard, who directs an anti-trafficking program at Loyola Law School. When I heard that Our Rescue received this national-level grant to protect vulnerable unaccompanied children as a trained immigration practitioner, I cried, she told me. I just do not see how an agency whose background is in law enforcement and supporting law enforcement sting operations is qualified to be the legal service provider or provide the technical assistance for legal service provision for unaccompanied children. It's just a completely different skill set. Our Rescue sent me a statement from its CEO, Derek Benner, a former official at the Department of Homeland Security, expressing the organization's commitment that unaccompanied minors have access to qualified legal counsel. The statement continued, "These are among the most vulnerable children in the world, and they deserve nothing less than the full weight of our experience." Our rescue did not respond to additional questions. The Trump administration's original goal was to redirect the lucrative contracts to favored groups. Rather, the administration has been determined to remove as many unaccompanied minors from the country as possible, part of its larger drive, in the words of a White House spokesperson, to carry out the largest lawful deportation operation of criminal illegal aliens in history. As that mission unfolded, the administration sought to cut off funding altogether for the unaccompanied minors' lawyers. On March 21, 2025, the administration informed the Acadia Center for Justice, which administered the legal services contract, that it was terminating the arrangement, effective immediately. A number of the legal providers filed suit. They argued that the funding was required under the 2008 law, which states that the government must provide minors with lawyers to the greatest extent practicable. The Trump administration asserted that this language was more encouragement than mandate. The law, which authorizes such funding, does not require it, and such services are entirely at the agency's discretion. Toby Biswas, a senior official in the office that runs the Unaccompanied Minors Program, wrote in an affidavit, "The district court judge hearing the case disagreed and ordered that the government had to continue funding legal services. The law," he said, "requires something more than zero expenditure where appropriated funds are available and the agencies fail to show any effort to ensure representation through alternative means." A federal appeals court upheld the order. But the administration persisted. In December 2025, it stopped paying the lawyers, citing invoice substantiation concerns. Last week, the lower court ordered the government to pay more than $65 million to the attorneys for their services. In the meantime, it sought personal information about the unaccompanied minors, which their lawyers said would violate attorney-client privilege. This led to a standoff over renewing the contract and to its eventual expiration. If you connect all the dots, it's clear that they're trying to use our confidential information to essentially prioritize which kids they should target. Michael Lucens, executive director of the Amicus Center for Immigration Rights, told me, "It does not take a great leap of imagination to think that the Burke law attorneys would be more compliant with the administration's demands for client information. A more cynical view is that given the administration's original effort to eliminate the funding for the lawyers, the White House would not be particularly concerned if Burke's expertise in immigration matters was less than optimal. The government has been on a tear trying to deport as many kids as possible," Lucan said. "We're at a moment where there's not a worse time in the last 20 years for a child not to have a good attorney." On Tuesday afternoon, the Burke Law story took an unexpected twist. I had reached out to Burke Law and the Office of Refugee Resettlement, ORR, which is part of the Department of Health and Human Services and which oversees the Unaccompanied Minors Program, for comment on how the firm was selected, why the contract was to be awarded without competing bids, a move that is supposed to be reserved for unusual emergency situations, and how the firm could manage the complex workload. I received an email response from an unnamed ORR spokesperson. It said in part that Burke Law Group has declined to apply and has not been awarded any grant with ORR, that ORR has published notices in the Federal Register in an abundance of transparency regarding a potential grant recipient, and that ORR is committed to ensuring every unaccompanied minor has legal representation. A questionable assertion given ORR's arguments in the court case that it had no such duty. Shortly after, I received an email from Marcella Burke, whose firm had repeatedly declined to respond to other requests for comment. "There is and never was a contract," Burke wrote, directing me to a post on her firm's X account citing false reporting about the agreement. "We were approached by the Trump administration to fill a gap and legal services, and we were considering how we might help. The statement said, continuing, that the firm was, in fact, only considering applying for a small portion of the $150 million sum, a statement that seems at odds with the government's announced plan to award the money to a single entity. ORR and Berg did not respond to requests for clarification, but the most likely explanation for this turn of events is that, in the wake of negative press about the firm's lack of immigration expertise and its capacity to handle a caseload, Berk Law got cold feet. In its statement to me, ORR said that it had turned to the U.S. Committee for Refugees and Immigrants, USCRI, to provide legal representation to all UAC, referring to unaccompanied alien children. In a court filing on Thursday, an ORR official said that the government had agreed to pay USCRI up to $20 million through December. The affidavit stated that USCRI had a total of 57 lawyers and support staff on tap. It did not provide any specifics about our rescue's capacity. By contrast, the legal services organizations funded through Arcadia employ some 800 lawyers and another several hundred paralegals. The court dispute is ongoing. The coming weeks will likely see an argument over whether the government is fulfilling its obligations to the unaccompanied minors. Meanwhile, the legal services groups under the expired contract are trying to figure out how to continue to represent their existing clients despite the lack of funds, all while new unaccompanied minors detained by ICE are turning up in shelters. Arcadia's executive director, Shaiya Aber, said that she is alarmed about what will happen if children are not able to retain the counsel that they have because of the financial situation that the various nonprofits are facing. Then we will see kids removed very, very quickly, she told me, because there certainly are not enough attorneys at USCRI or our rescue, as far as I can see, to actually handle this caseload. And I'm really worried about children feeling that they have no choice but to abandon their legal claims and getting bad legal advice. ABRA framed the administration's assault on lawyers as part of its larger deportation strategy. From the outset of this administration, a priority has been on stripping children of their legal rights, she said. And this episode is a culmination of what the administration has been trying to do for a long time, which is to pump up the deportation numbers on the backs of children. And now from the Shouts and Murmurs Department. Help! I'm a narrator stuck in the Calm.com meditation app by Erita Chin. Welcome to the session. Let's start by finding a comfortable seated position. Allow your arms to rest gently by your sides. Keep your back straight and your face soft, and let our serene rainstorm soundscape envelop. Sorry. I'm so sorry. Does anyone have an umbrella? Sure. Rhythmic pattering rain can help regulate your nervous system and trigger your autonomous sensory meridian response. But me? I'm wet, like I'm soaked. There's water in my shoes. Also, I think I may have seasonal affective disorder. Obviously, you're not doing great either. That's why you're on the Calm.com meditation app, trying to listen to soothing droplets of rain falling over wildflower field near peaceful waterfall in Yosemite National Park, while simultaneously riding a screeching 6 train. The point is, I'm not blaming you, but have you ever visited a wildflower field near a peaceful waterfall in Yosemite National Park? The pollen is titanic. My nose is clogged. My eyes are red, and I've eaten so much Zyrtec, my mouth tastes like pennies. It's miserable. Why'd you take so long to drop your album, Harry? Quit recording another meditation about your moonlight sojourn to a babbling brook, and give me the indie pop banger we deserve. You don't think I've lodged an official complaint? I've gone all the way to the top, to the big boss himself, but all Matthew McConaughey had to say was, the only way to escape your suffering is to become one with the alpha waves, to become a weightless bodiless bilateral stimulus emanating throughout the calm.com ether. All right. Not all right, Matthew. Now I have to whisper subliminal messages like, let's take a mindful breath break. Keep calm and carry on. And come hither, dear lambs. Join us in our wondrous serenity forever. For a very reasonable one-time fee of $499 all day. Is that a life? Curse my voice for being so authoritative, yet reassuring. David Attenborough is my great uncle, thrice removed. I've got to get out. Does Audible need someone to record my hockey erotica? And now, from the Lady, What Francesca Hong's Defeat Means for the Democrats by Benjamin Wallace Wells. The Democratic Socialist rise in Wisconsin was supposed to portend a major breakthrough for the left. Her narrow loss should still be a wake-up call for the party establishment. Outside of presidential elections, most political races, even those on which the future of a party is said to hinge, are fiercely contested by only a small number of people. Last night in Madison, Wisconsin, I pulled up a little late to what was supposed to be a victory party for Francesca Hong, a Democratic Socialist state legislator, whose rise in the state's gubernatorial primary was understood to portend a major breakthrough for the left. There was no trouble getting inside. A music venue had been rented for a crowd of around 700 people, and the event had the scale and the feel of a punk show in a college town. An activist I was talking with sounded a little amazed that there were so many reporters in the press section. Then, as the results came in, the crowd thinned. That Hong's candidacy was treated as a big political news event reflected the momentum generated by left-wing candidates this year and the electoral risk that they are sometimes said to pose for the Democrats. The left had built on Zora Mandami's victory in New York's mayoral race, with victories by Democratic Socialists over incumbents in a few congressional primaries this summer, in districts in New York City and Denver. The question this month was whether the left could also win statewide primaries in less progressive states. And polls showed both Abdul El-Sayed running for the Democratic nomination for Senator Michigan and Hong winning handily. Last Tuesday, El-Sayed, who is not a Democratic Socialist, but who had campaigned with Bernie Sanders, Alexandria Ocasio-Cortez, and Elizabeth Warren, narrowly won his primary. Yesterday, Hong, who is a Democratic Socialist, but had none of those endorsements, narrowly lost her race to David Crowley, the Milwaukee County Executive. The final days of the Wisconsin contest were dominated by the presence of Tony Evers, the sitting governor who declined to seek another term. He traveled the state saying loudly and a little grouchily that Democrats were on the verge of a huge mistake and that their voters needed to get their acts together. To be fair to the voters, the party's elected officials had struggled to get their own act together. Crowley had initially dropped out of the race after drawing little support, only to reenter as two other candidates who had been running well ahead of him, Sarah Rodriguez and Mandela Barnes, dropped out. Evers, a 74-year-old former science teacher, is not nominally the loudest or most confrontational of politicians, so his forcefulness got attention. When a reporter with the Milwaukee Journal Centennial asked Evers whether Hong, then seen as the frontrunner, would be able to beat the Republican Tom Tiffany, a pro-Trump congressman in the general election, the governor eschewed partisan protocol and said probably not. In Milwaukee this morning, the summer haze was thick, the public beer gardens in the parks were awaiting the post-work crowds, and most of Wisconsin's population was left with the quizzical aftermath of a remarkably heated and only partly resolved argument that was contested by about an eighth of them. And that concludes our broadcast of The New Yorker for today. This is Gateway. Until next week, I'm Jim Farrar.
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5: 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I'm Warren Wexler. In this December 21st, 2024 double issue of Britain's News Magazine, Keep It On Your Mind, of Clouds and Crutzen, and When Nations Excel. We begin with what to make of 2024. Our pages have been full of suffering in 2024. War has raged on three continents. The world watched Gaza, Lebanon, and Ukraine most closely. But the fighting in Sudan was the most deadly. Storms, tempests, floods, and fires have ruined lives and taken them. All the while, the rivalry between countries siding with China and the American-led Western alliance has deepened, even as America has chosen as president a man whose commitment to that alliance is in doubt. At first sight, therefore, 2024 has amplified a growing sense that the multilateral order which emerged from the Second World War is coming apart. Increasingly, governments act as if might is right. Autocrats flout the rules, and the Western powers that preach them are accused of double standards. However, take a wider view, and 2024 holds a more hopeful message. It affirmed the resilience of capitalist democracies, including America's. At the same time, it laid bare some of the weaknesses of autocracies, including China. There is no easy road back to the old order. But world wars happen when rising powers challenge those in decline. American strength not only sets an example, it also makes conflict less likely. One measure of democratic resilience was how the year's elections led to peaceful political change. In 2024, 76 countries containing over half the world's population went to the ballot box, more than ever before. Not all elections are real. Russia's and Venezuela's were farcical. But as Britain showed when it had turfed out the Conservatives after 14 years and five prime ministers, many were a rebuke to incumbents. Elections are a good way to avert bad outcomes. In India, in a raucous festival of democracy, the increasingly illiberal government of Narendra Modi had expected to enhance its dominance. Voters had other ideas. They wanted Mr. Modi to focus less on Hindu nationalism and more on their standard of living, and they steered him into a coalition. In South Africa, the African National Congress lost its majority. Instead of rejecting the result, as many liberation movements have, it chose to govern with the reform-minded Democratic Alliance. In America, the year began amid warnings of election violence. Donald Trump's clear victory meant America escaped that fate. That is a low bar, but Americans may now not face such perilous circumstances for many years, in which time its politics will evolve. The fact that so many African Americans and Hispanics voted Republican suggests that the Democrats' divisive and losing politics of identity has peaked. The enduring nature of America's power was visible in the economy, too. Since 2020, it has grown at three times the pace of the rest of the G7. In 2024, the S&P 500 index rose by over 20%. In recent decades, China's economy has been catching up, but nominal GDP has fallen from about three-quarters the size of America's at its peak in 2021 to two-thirds today. This success is partly thanks to pandemic-inspired government spending, but the fundamental reason is the dynamism of the private sector. Along with America's huge market, this is a magnet for capital and talent. No other economy is better placed to create and profit from revolutionary technologies like biotech, advanced materials, and especially artificial intelligence, where its lead is astounding. Were it not for growing protectionism, America's prospects would be even brighter. Contrast that with China. Its authoritarian model of economic management will have fewer admirers after 2024, when it became clear that the country's slowdown is not just cyclical, but the product of its political system. President Xi Jinping has resisted a consumer stimulus for fear of too much debt and because he sees consumerism as a distraction from the rivalry with America. Instead, he instructs young people to eat bitterness. Rather than have his country's disappointing economic performance on display, he has preferred to censor statistics, though flying blind leads to worse economic decisions. The failings of authoritarianism have been even clearer in Russia. It now has the advantage over Ukraine on the battlefield, but its gains are slow and costly. At home, inflation is mounting, and resources that should have been invested in Russia's future are being wasted on war. In a free society, Vladimir Putin would have paid for his ruinous aggression. Even if the fighting stops in 2025, Russians seem stuck with him. Attempts to change the world by force are hard to sustain, as Iran has affirmed. With Russia, it spent billions of dollars to keep Bashar al-Assad in power in Syria after an uprising was about to topple him in 2011. As Iran's economy buckled and sentiment hardened against its foreign mischief-making, the mullahs in Tehran could no longer afford to prop up a dictator whose subjects had rejected him. Victory for people power in Syria came after Hamas and Hezbollah, both Iranian proxies, had been crippled by Israel. Democracies have vulnerabilities, too. This is clearest in Europe, where the political center is crumbling as governments fail to grapple with Russian aggression and their weakness in the industries of the future. If Europe fades, America will also suffer, though Mr. Trump may not see it that way. And many questions hang over Mr. Trump. Iran's retreat and the promise of a ceasefire in Gaza give him a chance to forge relations between Israel and Saudi Arabia, and even to find an accommodation with Iran. He could also oversee a peace that gives Ukraine a chance to escape Russia's orbit. Yet, risks abound. Markets have priced in Muskian deregulation and AI-propelled growth. If Mr. Trump becomes mired in cronyism or pursues mass deportation, prosecutes his enemies, and wages a trade war in earnest rather than for show, his presidency will do grave harm. Indeed, those risks were worrying enough for The Economist to endorse Kamala Harris. We still worry today. Assume, though, that Mr. Trump opts against self-sabotage. In 2025 and beyond, technological and political change will continue to create remarkable opportunities for human progress. In 2024, democracies show that they are built to take advantage of those opportunities by sacking bad leaders, jettisoning obsolete ideas, and choosing new priorities. That process is often messy, but it is a source of enduring strength. Next up, keep it on your mind. Georgia was once seen as a vital island of democracy in the Caucasus. A year ago, the European Union still hoped to fasten it to the West, formally recognizing it in December 2023 as a candidate for full membership. Since then, almost everything has gone wrong. First, in May, the ruling Georgian Dream Party passed a law requiring organizations that receive money from abroad to register as foreign agents, a trick used in Russia and in Hungary under the autocratic Viktor Orban to harass pro-democracy outfits. Georgian Dream is led by a reclusive billionaire oligarch, Bidzina Ivan Ishvili, who made a fortune in Moscow in the 1990s before returning home. He has tried to position his country in equipoise between Russia and the West, but has found himself ever more firmly under Vladimir Putin's thumb. The EU said in May that the new law looked as if Georgia were wriggling out of its pre-membership promises to reform, not least because the new conditions would hamstring independent election monitors. And the general election in October was indeed far from fair. Plausible claims of ballot rigging, biased state media, threats to ban opposition parties, and the intimidation of voters were well enough documented for the European Parliament to reject the result and call for a fresh poll. Georgia's president, Salome Zurabishvili, also called the election illegitimate. Georgian Dream responded on November 28th by suspending the country's accession talks with the EU, triggering vast demonstrations in the capital, Tbilisi, and many other cities besides. The police have responded with beatings and arrests. Amnesty International says it has verified numerous instances of torture and other ill-treatment, several of which also reveal the organized and systemic nature of these abuses. As the protests and thuggery persist, a crisis looms. Georgia's next president must be chosen by an electoral college consisting of the parliament plus regional representatives. Ms. Zurabichvili, whose term is due to end on December 29th, says this parliament is illegal and refuses to stand down until it is replaced by a body that was elected fairly. Meanwhile, the college, dominated by Georgian Dream, has chosen a new president, a former Manchester City footballer, in a vote with only a single candidate. How should the West respond? Ms. Zurabichvili needs support for her brave refusal to hand her office to Russia's choice. Those who back democracy should continue to recognize her, not her rival, as president. In addition, sanctions should be imposed on those responsible for the violence and for cooking the election. Some countries, including America, Ukraine, and the Baltic states, have made a start with travel bans on a few top officials, and in some cases on Mr. Ivanishvili, who holds no government position. These could be reinforced by reaching further down the power structure to cover those who run the state media, say, as well as extending them to the subjects' families. Those most responsible should have their assets frozen. Two big omissions from the list of those imposing personal sanctions stand out. One is Britain. Like many other countries, it has halted most forms of official cooperation, but that hits mainly the innocent. The other is the EU. This week, its impressive new foreign affairs chief, Kaja Kallas, proposed a list of people for sanctions, but her move was blocked by the vetoes of Hungary and Slovakia, both led by apologists for Mr. Putin. If you needed an emblem of the EU's shameful weakness in the face of autocracy, that would be hard to beat. You're listening to The Economist on GateWave, produced in New York City. Next, of Clouds and Crutzen. Seen from afar, as it first was by human eyes on Christmas Eve 1968, Earth is a wonder. When the astronauts of Apollo 8 saw their bright cloud-girdled home rise over the barren lunar horizon, they recognized it at once that it was dynamic, beautiful, and exceptional. Something to be cared for. But the view from space does not only inspire, it also informs. Satellites reveal how Earth is changing and thus what sort of care it needs. And the latest such diagnostic information is that although Earth remains as beautiful as ever, it has been getting a little less bright. Satellite data show that since the turn of the century, Earth's albedo, the amount of incoming sunlight it reflects, has been dropping. Because light not reflected is absorbed, that adds heat to the system and exacerbates global warming. It is part of the reason why the rate at which the planet is warming until the 2010s, around 0.18 centigrade a decade, now appears to be well over 0.2% degrees centigrade a decade. In a decade from 2023, admittedly a particularly hot year, it was 0.26 centigrade. For ecosystems under stress, the rate of warming can matter a lot. For humans, faster warming brings forward extremes that might have been seen for decades. One reason for this dimming is air pollution, or rather its absence. Fossil fuels contain traces of sulfur along with the carbon and hydrogen that give them their name, the sulfur dioxide that is created when hydrocarbons burn forms tiny airborne particles that make air smoggy. This is deadly. Every year, global deaths from air pollution number in the millions. Preventing sulfur emissions from getting into lungs improves people's health, productivity, and spirits. That is why Chinese Communist Party officials have been keen on such reductions, and China's efforts have been impressive. Over the past two decades, scrubbing sulfur from smokestacks has reduced its gargantuan emissions by about 90%. Likewise, restrictions on the sulfur content of fuel used by shipping has seen emissions on the high seas plummet since 2020. Reducing sulfur emissions also lowers albedo. Sulfate particles scatter light. As a result, some of it bounces back into space. Sulfate particles can also serve as seeds for the water droplets that make up clouds. Fewer such seeds can make clouds less bright. Sometimes clouds do not form at all. Quite how much of Earth's accelerated warming can be put down to the reduction in sulfur emissions is uncertain. The workings of clouds and complex and sulfur is not the only factor at play. But atmospheric scientists have long expected more warming when this offset is removed. As one of the greatest of them, Paul Crutzen wrote in 2006, air pollution regulations in combination with continued growing emissions of CO2 may bring the world closer than is realized to the danger of catastrophic global warming. In his seminal paper, Crutzen also noted that there was an alternative. Particles high in the stratosphere stay aloft far longer than those close to the surface, and so provide much more cooling per ton. A thin layer of sulfates deliberately added to the stratosphere could provide the same amount of cooling as all the thick polluting smogs clogging the lower atmosphere, while doing much less damage to human health. Crutzen did not advocate this, but he did say it should be researched more vigorously and that there might be deteriorations which warrant action. One such, he suggested, would be seeing the rate of warming rise above 0.2 degrees centigrade a decade. Since then, the amount of research into solar geoengineering with stratospheric aerosols has increased substantially. But it remains pitifully small, in part because the experts whom governments listen to on climate and research policy are leery of it. A report to the European Commission at the end of 2024 added to calls for a moratorium on practical steps towards it and argued for various restrictions on research. And it is indeed a daunting prospect, not least because it requires a high level of trust in science, a resource declining even faster than the world is warming. Crutzen wanted swift cuts in greenhouse gas emissions to render debates about geoengineering moot. He also feared that this was just a pious wish. The world's capacity to do without fossil fuels has increased a lot since then. But emissions have yet to decline, and warming is speeding up. As well as cutting emissions, governments should urgently heed Crutzen's call for research and discuss how such powers might be used. The message of Apollo 8 still applies. The bright, beautiful world needs to be cared for. We continue with When Nations Excel. Each December, The Economist picks a country of the year. The winner is not the richest, happiest, or most virtuous place, but the one that has improved the most in the previous 12 months. The debate among our correspondents is vigorous. Previous winners include Colombia for ending a civil war, Ukraine for resisting an unprovoked invasion, and Malawi for democratizing. In 2023, we gave the prize to Greece for dragging itself out of a long financial crisis and re-electing a sensible centrist government. Our shortlist this year had five names on it. Two took a stand against bad government. In Poland, the new administration of Donald Tusk, formed after parliamentary elections in 2023, spent the year trying to fix the damage done by its predecessor. The Law and Justice Party, which had ruled for 8 years, eroded liberal democratic norms by capturing control of the courts, media, and business, following the model of Viktor Orban in Hungary. Mr. Tusk has begun the long slog of repairing institutions. He has also made Poland an even stronger pillar of European security, with its large army and rising defense spending. However, he has cut some constitutional corners, and Poland's relations with Germany are poor. Some 10,000 kilometers away, South Africans also demanded better. In elections in May, the African National Congress, the ANC, lost its parliamentary majority for the first time, having ruled almost since the end of apartheid in 1994. Voters were fed up with economic failure, aggregated by ruling party bigwigs gutting and looting organs of the state. The ANC must now govern through a coalition, and its more reasonable leaders have chosen to do so with the Democratic Alliance, a liberal party with a record of running towns and cities well. The new coalition will struggle to solve gaping problems such as unemployment and crime, but it offers a chance for better rule. A country can win our prize for economic reform. Argentina's policies have long been dire, with profligate spending, high inflation, multiple exchange rates, and serial defaults. In 2024, Javier Milei, its anarcho-capitalist president, unleashed the world's most radical free market experiment, slashing public spending and deregulating. This paid off. Inflation and borrowing costs fell, and the economy started to grow again in the third quarter. But Argentina still has an overvalued currency, and public support for shock therapy may not last. Our runner-up is a late entrant, Syria. The ousting of Bashar al-Assad on December 8th ended half a century of depraved dynastic dictatorship. In just the past 13 years, civil war and state violence have killed perhaps 600,000 people. Mr. Assad's regime used chemical weapons and mass torture against perceived opponents and resorted to industrial-scale drug dealing to raise cash. His fall brought joy to Syrians and humiliation to his autocratic backers. Russia, which lent him air power to drop barrel bombs, and Iran, which courted Syria with Hamas and Hezbollah as part of its axis of resistance. Mr. Assad was easily the worst tyrant deposed in 2024, but the quality of what replaces him matters too. Hayat Tahrir Sham, the HTS, the most powerful rebel group, which now controls Damascus and chunks of the rest of Syria, has been pragmatic so far. But until 2016, it was affiliated with al-Qaeda, and for some years it governed Idlib province competently but repressively. If HTS gains too much power, it may impose an Islamist autocracy. If it has too little, Syria may fall apart. Our winner is Bangladesh, which also overthrew an autocrat. In August, student-led street protest forced out Sheikh Hasina, who had ruled the country of 175 million for 15 years. A daughter of an independence hero, she once presided over swift economic growth. But she became repressive, rigging elections, jailing opponents, and ordering the security forces to shoot protesters. Huge sums of money were stolen on her watch. Bangladesh has a history of vengeful violence when power changes hands. The main opposition party, the BNP, is venal. Islamic extremism is a threat. Yet the

toppling a despot and taking strides towards a more liberal government, Bangladesh is our country of the year. This gateway broadcast of The Economist will continue with how to give a primer on donations in the interest of the public after this short break.

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I'm Warren Wexler. 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Continuing with how to give. It is the season for giving. Nearly two-fifths of Americans tell pollsters that they sign over more of their savings to charity in the holiday season than at any other time of year. More than two-thirds of Britons say they plan to donate money at Christmas. But the labyrinth of charities, good causes, and people in need can be as hard to navigate as the seasonal family get-together. How to give well? Unfortunately, the idea that you should treat charitable donations methodically has been tarnished by effective altruism, a movement associated with Sam Bankman-Fried, SBF, a convicted crypto con man who insinuated that his fraudulent enterprise was ultimately all about doing good. Happily, the notion that there is a wise way to give has a long and noble history. Aristotle suggested that virtue stemmed from correct giving to the right people, in the right amounts, for the right reasons, and at the right times. For the modern giver, three considerations could usefully serve as a guide. First should be to observe your own moral priorities. Giving to rescue dying languages and to save dying children both have an intrinsic value. Religion and philosophy may help you balance their competing claims. But ultimately, how important you find one good cause compared with another is a matter of personal choice. Another consideration is how much freedom you should allow worthy recipients to choose between different good things for themselves. You might be fired up with the mission to lift up the neediest out of poverty, but they may prefer to spend your precious money on a funeral for a close friend than to invest in a cow as a source of future income. You need to decide how much to defer to their wishes. This way of thinking helps explain why schemes offering cash transfers have become more popular in recent years. Give Directly, which offers such handouts in poor countries, has alone raised over $500 million in the past 3 years. The third consideration is efficiency. Be it preventing river blindness, improving literacy, or doling out cash, some organizations are better than others in getting the job done. However, it

0: it's not always possible to know how efficient charities are. Sometimes the dollar gains for each dollar spent are hard to measure, if not impossible. How do you quantify whether a program to support democracy has been successful? If an autocrat ends up in power, you may conclude the effort was futile. Then again, you may think it was worth staving off democratic collapse for at least a while. Smaller charities can struggle to collect the data they need to evaluate their work. That does not mean charities that try to solve complex problems or lack data are worse. Just that how well they do good is anyone's guess. When you can get evidence about charity's efficiency, it should enter your calculations. A defined goal, such as digging wells for clean water, should be measurable. So too should programs that promise quick results. Because some charities really do get more done per dollar, whom you give to can matter as much as how much you give. GiveWell, a charity ranker, spends thousands of dollars on such calculations to produce a list of the best charities. Drawing on the SBF free insights behind effective altruism, it focuses on the organizations with plenty of data and places specifies on the weight on saving the lives of young children. Charities themselves could do more to be transparent on efficiency, so as to help donors make more informed decisions. Obviously, there is more than one way of measuring efficiency, and different methodologies will reflect different priorities. Rigorous giving calls for thought and judgment. That may seem like hard work, but the effort helps donors maximize the benefit of what is given. And, as Aristotle argued, it makes those who give better too. We go on to the United States section of The Economist and its lead article, Through the Eyes of the Needle. Standing in the bitter cold outside the DeCoach Recovery Center, a drug treatment clinic on the edge of an ocean of car parking in Hamilton, Ohio, Scott Weaver explains where his life went off track. First, he says, about 10 years ago, he was in a car wreck. I started taking pills, he explains. They were prescribed. But I wasn't hooked on them at that time. Then his mother got cancer, and in his depression, he began taking her pain pills. After she died, he turned to heroin. Then came fentanyl. He lost a girlfriend to an overdose. It messed me up pretty bad, he says. Now Mr. Weaver is clean, and he's taking Suboxone, a drug that is meant to reduce cravings. It works, he says. People will tell you it don't because they don't want to take it because they ain't done yet. Mr. Weaver's story reflects America's opioid crisis. Having begun in earnest 2 decades ago with the overprescription of pain pills, it escalated through heroin, now to fentanyl, a synthetic opioid so potent that 0.2% of a gram can kill. Over 1 million Americans have died from overdoses since the turn of the century. 108,000 of those deaths were in 2022 alone. And yet there is reason to think that the tide may be turning. Data published by the Centers for Disease Control and Prevention, a government agency, suggests that nationally deaths peaked around August last year. In the 12 months to July this year, there were 90,000 deaths, still an appalling total, but a reduction of around a sixth. Could America be nearing the point where it is, as Mr. Weaver might put it, done with opioids? No one is exactly sure why deaths might have started falling. We're all speculating at this point, says Daniel Ciccheroni, a professor of addiction medicine at the University of California in San Francisco. Data on the number of fentanyl users are scarce, as are data on prices and purity. Addiction treatment has been expanding for years, but the drop in details is too sudden and too widespread. Almost all states have experienced it to be primarily down to this. There has been no dramatic increase in prescriptions of anti-addiction drugs either. More naloxone kits, an injection which can reverse an overdose, first approved under the brand name Narcan, are being distributed. That must be helping, but also cannot fully explain the drop. One possibility is a supply shock. According to the Drug Enforcement Administration, which polices drug smuggling, the amount of fentanyl pills they intercept has fallen. Some reports suggest the Sinaloa cartel, a huge Mexican organized crime group, has stepped back from smuggling fentanyl because of American pressure. In July, two high-ranking members, including the son of El Chapo, one of Sinaloa's founders, were arrested. Experts, however, say it is far too early to be sure. Another possibility is the decline represents a return to the pre-pandemic norms. When COVID-19 hit, opioid overdoses soared. It is hard to say why, but feels intuitive. Hospitals were full of COVID patients, many treatment centers had shut, and more people were experiencing the sort of traumatic losses that can make them turn to drugs. If this is the primary reason, the current decline will level off and seems unlikely to keep falling. If this is instead a sustained drop, look to a third explanation. Though deaths have fallen in most of the country, the steepest improvements have been in places that were hit especially early, particularly in Appalachia and the Midwest. In Ohio, which covers both regions, the number of deaths dropped by a quarter in the year to July, the second biggest improvement of any state. North Carolina's was even steeper. The epidemic may simply be burning out, suggests Professor Ciccheroni. The theory is that the most vulnerable have already died, that those left behind understand the danger from fentanyl, and so new addicts do not replace them. For a sense of why this is plausible, a visit to Butler County, Ohio, of which Hamilton is the seat, is instructive. The county, where J.D. Vance, the vice president-elect, grew up, is a sprawl of farmland and industrial towns north of Cincinnati. It was also early to the opiates boom. In the 1990s, Mr. Vance's mother, who worked as a nurse, was among the first to get addicted to pain pills. Now it is among the places improving fastest in America. So far this year, there have been 88 suspected overdose deaths in the county, down from 130 last year. In 2017, the county's worst year on record, there were 236. We never thought we would see this drop this fast, says Jordan Meyer, an epidemiologist at the county's health district, which distributes Narcan kits and fentanyl wrestling strips. That must have helped. But the biggest change in Butler County is how drug users are behaving. It's fear, says Dave Hawley, the clinical supervisor at River Rocks Recovery, a treatment center in Middletown. In a place like Middletown, almost everybody will know somebody who has died of an overdose recently, he says. With the rise of fentanyl, it's not about riding the edge anymore. Even hardened addicts are taking more precautions than they used to. A few years ago, the main way to take fentanyl was by injecting it. Now addicts are taking pills or smoking it, which is less risky. Xylazine, a veterinary sedative, is also increasingly mixed with fentanyl into a potent cocktail known as Trank. Trank comes with awful costs. Injecting it can lead to flesh-rotting infections, but curiously, it may be helping some users to avoid taking too much fentanyl. According to Mr. Hawley, many fentanyl addicts have switched to taking methamphetamine. This is used either as a straight substitute or to help ease withdrawal or overcome cravings. Meth is extremely unhealthy, but in the short term it is cheap and lasts a long time, and the overdose risk is smaller. If you are in opioid withdrawal, it can give you the energy to go to work. Of the fentanyl overdoses still happening in Butler County, half now also include methamphetamine. Drug epidemics can be depressingly persistent. Deaths have recently risen in Scotland, one of very few other places to suffer an overdose death rate comparable to America's. But in most of Europe, the 1980s heroin boom faded away. Memories last longer than funding streams or police successes. At the treatment center in Hamilton, Mr. Weaver says he too thinks people have learned from the awful experience of the past few years. It's just more people who want to get their lives back together, he says. Drugs offered an escape from the monotony and trauma of daily life. But fentanyl was perhaps just too much. You're listening to The Economist on Gatewave, audio for independent living. Next up, gas without light. We can now assess the future of natural gas exports based on the facts. So declared Jennifer Granholm, America's outgoing energy secretary, in a statement published on December 17th. It accompanied a research report from the Department of Energy, the DOE, on the implications of increased exports of American liquefied natural gas, LNG. Despite her reassuring tone, this was a sharp-elbowed effort to place an obstacle in the way of the incoming Trump administration. Boosting LNG exports ought to have been a point of policy agreement between Mrs. Trump and Biden. The former had championed such exports during his first term as freedom gas that could help liberate Europe from the tyranny of piped Russian gas. When Vladimir Putin cut off supplies as punishment for Europe's support for Ukraine, Mr. Biden heartily supported American LNG exports, which rose to a record high and will go higher. Projects already approved are set to propel American exports to a level 50% above those of Qatar, a gas superpower, by 2030. The trouble began when Mr. Biden bowed to election year pressure from the subset of environmentalists hostile to LNG. On January 26th, he unveiled a controversial temporary pause on pending LNG export projects so that the DOE's boffins could scrutinize their environmental security and economic impact. Though not an export ban, it casts a shadow over proposed long-term projects that would benefit countries lacking free trade agreements with America, including important ones in Asia and Europe. The move rattled the industry's financiers and upset those American allies who import LNG. The DOE study, released this week, examines various scenarios for export growth and their potential impacts. Though the boffin's language is muted, Ms. Granholm paints a stark picture in her letter, which was leaked in advance to the New York Times. Further unfettered expansion of exports would, she suggested, raise consumer prices, support an adversarial China, and contribute to global warming. All three claims are worth examining. The government's analysis suggests the unfettered boom would boost wholesale domestic gas prices by more than 30% and increase costs for the average American household by over $100 a year by 2050. This claim is politically combustible, but open to challenge. An analysis by S&P Global, a research firm, was also published this week, looking at plausible export levels up to 2040, it finds no big price increase likely. It notes that LNG exports and overall gas production have skyrocketed since 2010, but real gas prices in America have fallen by two-thirds. Abundant shale resources and continued innovation are likely to add to supply and keep prices in check. As for the claim that increasing American LNG would help China, it is politically clever, playing as it does on anti-China sentiment in Washington, D.C., but energetically dumb. Daniel Yergin, a Pulitzer-winning historian of oil markets and vice chairman of S&P Global, notes that globally traded molecules of frozen gas are fungible, and cargoes are regularly rerouted to the highest bidder. This became apparent during Europe's energy shock when cargoes destined for Asia were resold to European bidders desperate to replace lost Russian gas. America gains no extra security by discouraging exports to China, as it will simply get its LNG from eager suppliers in Qatar, Australia, or elsewhere. The third argument is more plausible. If exported gas is produced in ways that are reckless, as happened previously in America's shale patch, a lot of climate-warming methane is released through needless venting and flaring, as well as via leaky pipes and shoddy LNG kit. The Biden administration has introduced a fee on methane emissions from the hydrocarbon industry, as well as strong rules restricting those emissions. There is little chance of that fee surviving in a Republican-controlled Congress. If Mr. Trump scraps those tough methane rules, too, then future LNG exports could indeed become a big climate worry. But that may not happen. Paul Bledsoe of American University points to new methane standards imposed by the European Union that provide an incentive for American exporters eyeing that huge market to cut their emissions of the gas. Giants like ExxonMobil and Chevron already have made investments to do so and support such regulation to avoid being tarnished by smaller and dirtier rivals. Also, if LNG is made with low methane emissions, it is a much cleaner alternative to the coal burning in the developing world. So will the last-minute gas gambit keep Mr. Trump from his promise to lift the LNG pause? Not a chance, especially given that Chris Wright, his designated replacement for Ms. Granholm at the top of the DOE, is himself a shale boss. Even so, reckons Kevin Book of Clearview, an energy research firm, the move looks likely to delay the new administration's decision. The study has probably provided enough fodder for LNG opponents to slow things down for a while by bringing lawsuits. Next up, Donald Trump's DEI assessment. The Economist has been handed a confidential memo by a consultancy with way too much time on its hands. To Susie Wiles from Human Progress Values, a B Corp, copies to Howard Lutnick, The date, December 2024. Donald, he him, has made significant strides in enhancing the diversity of his team this year. Although there are, of course, opportunities for improvement, he can point to several diversity, equity, and inclusion metrics by which his performance has demonstrably improved. Having previously expressed reservations about the virtues of DEI, notably by calling a former competitor a DEI candidate, Donald should be commended for using his privilege to become a more active ally this year. Donald's proposed cabinet contains several significant firsts. His appointment of Susie Wiles, the first ever female chief of staff, will serve as an inspiration to young girls around the world. Scott Bessent, nominated as Treasury Secretary, would be the first openly gay person to hold that coveted post, beating Joe Biden's record for the most senior cabinet position held by a member of the LGBTQ plus community. Secretary of State Marco Rubio would become the highest-ranking Hispanic cabinet member in American history, a big win for the Latino community. Donald has been criticized for putting together a less diverse cabinet than his predecessors, with Newsweek berating him for being on track to pick the least diverse cabinet in this century. The HR department thinks at cabinet and cabinet-level nominees, the second Trump administration looks as white as his first. But by the metrics that we have decided to focus on, Donald has, in fact, outdone his targets. He has a higher share of women on his team than Barack Obama did in his cabinets. He has also made huge strides in the representation of one of the most marginalized, underprivileged groups in American politics, young people. If they are all confirmed, his Big Four, Secretary of State, Defense Secretary, Attorney General, and Treasury Secretary, would be the youngest lineup for at least the past five administrations. 10 out of Joe's 25 original picks were aged 60 or older when they started the job. The figure for Donald's second term, should they be confirmed, is just 7 out of 24. His pipeline includes the youngest ever press secretary, aged 27, and the third youngest vice president, aged 40. His cabinet is set to include three millennials, a 300% increase over that of his Democratic predecessor. Thank you for listening to this week's Gateway broadcast of The Economist. I'm volunteer reader Warren Wexler. We hope you'll join us next Thursday for another issue. For most of you, the New York Times Sunday Magazine is coming up next here on Gateway.
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3: When planning a trip by air, as a blind or visually impaired person, there are several laws that you need to know about. These are covered in the Americans with Disability Act and the Air Carrier Access Act that prohibits discrimination on the basis of disability in air travel. This applies to all flights of U.S. airlines and to flights to or from the United States by foreign airlines. A person may not be refused transportation on the basis of disability or be required to have an attendant or produce a medical certificate except in certain limited circumstances. Airlines must not require a disabled passenger to provide advance notice of the fact that they're traveling on a flight. However, it is recommended that a call be made to the airline to confirm any assistance needed or that has been requested. Air carriers must allow service animals to accompany passengers in the cabin as long as they don't block the aisle or any emergency evacuation route. For more information on travel by air, you can find it at the VisionAware website, visionaware.org, or by phone at 800-232-5463. 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
7: I am Linda Mayer, reading The Outdoorsman for Mind's Eye. And the first article today from the July 2026 Fur, Fish, and Game is entitled Looking for an Alaskan Trapline by Mark Schlenker. Our first stop after entering Alaska was at a visitor center in the little town of Tok, T-O-K. The smiling lady behind the counter had little knowledge about trapline possibilities. She steered us in the direction of the local game warden. On the way out of the visitor center, we stopped to admire some of the taxidermy. Of all the wonderful mounts, the wolf impressed me the most. Holy smokes, I don't think my number two fox traps are quite big enough for that critter, I told Ken. Yeah, those are huge feet, he replied. Mike, the game warden, was very informative. Unfortunately, his information was discouraging. He told us high fur prices, 200 for fox, 500 for lynx, and 150 for marten, had everyone and his brother out trapping. He knew of no areas that weren't being trapped. Disheartened but not defeated, we continued north on the Alaska Highway. The next town was Delta Junction. We stopped there just long enough to fill up the car and grab a bite to eat. Next, we stopped in Fairbanks. Most everybody we met was talkative and helpful, except when the subject of trapping was brought up. They either became very tight-lipped or stated very matter-of-factly, "No place to trap around here." It was not looking good for two greenhorns from Iowa. We decided to go north just a little further. This brought us to the little community of Fox. Once again needing gas, we pulled into a small two-pump gas station. By the look of things, the station had changed little since the 1960s. The only thing that wasn't old was the attendant. He was young, a little rough around the edges. "How long have you lived in these parts?" I asked. "Born here," he said. "Any vacant cabins or place to trap around here?" I inquired. No response, but he was thinking. "Yeah, I know of a place," he said, hanging up the gas nozzle. In a nutshell, he told us of a cabin no one owned, although a few people claimed it. He was sure no one trapped there, and it was only about 10 miles from our present location. Ken and I could hardly contain our excitement. We thanked the man and were walking out of the station when he stopped us. "One person you should beware of. She's about 70 years old, and she's adamant about owning the cabin and the land. She's full of it, but she can be a real pain," he warned us. "I wouldn't worry too much, though. You probably won't ever see her," he said, smiling. We assured him we could handle the old gal. We'd soon learn otherwise. It took us a while to figure out his directions. This was the heart of the gold mining country, with trails running helter-skelter. Finally, a faint trail, two tire tracks through heavy brush, brought us to the cabin. It was at the base of a hill surrounded by a beautiful stand of aspen and birch, with a stream close by. The logs looked relatively new. The inside was in great shape. At last, things were coming together. Our first 2 days were spent cutting firewood and carrying it to the cabin. Most of the easy wood had already been removed. Wood chores were done in the cool mornings. In the afternoons, we went scouting for fur sign along the stream. There were no lakes or ponds in the valley. The stream was the only source of water, except for a few mink tracks. Sign was scarce. On day three, we skipped wood gathering and devoted the entire day to hunting for food and scouting. To cover as much country as possible, we walked in opposite directions. I started down the tire track heading toward the highway. I hadn't gone far when a spruce grouse flushed from behind a fallen aspen, flew a short distance, then landed in a birch tree. That night's dinner tumbled to the ground. Grouse in hand, I walked on. Again, I didn't go far before I spotted movement ahead. At first, I thought it was a black bear, but realized it was a person walking towards me. As the person neared, I saw it was an older woman, about 70, and she was hopping mad. When she was a few feet away, she began spewing venomous words so blue I had a hard time making out what she was saying. Then, to add more zip to her dialogue, she pulled a large boar pistol and pointed it straight at me. She wanted to know what I was doing there and who I thought I was moving into her cabin. As calmly as I could, I explained that the guy at the gas station had given us permission. At this, her face turned tomato red and the pistol began waving about wildly. I stepped to one side, out of the line of fire. She screamed that the gas station attendant owned a .45 and she carried a .357. One of these days, they're going to meet, she bellowed. I believed her. After she realized we weren't blatant squatters, her violent tantrum began to subside. She lowered the .357. When I told her we were hoping to trap the valley, she informed me that the entire area was trapped out, that you can't even find a grouse anymore. Not wanting to incite a riot, I tried to hide the grouse I'd shot. I attempted to sweet-talk her into letting us stay, but to no avail. I think any sweet had left her long ago. "I want you gone by tomorrow," were her last words. Back at the cabin, Ken and I talked. We wondered if the gas station guy told us the truth, or was he having some fun at our expense? It really didn't matter. What mattered was we hadn't been shot, and we wanted to keep it that way. We also figured that with so many people living in Fairbanks and the surrounding area, we were barking up the wrong tree trying to find a trap line. So we loaded up and headed south back to Delta Junction. We arrived in Delta late. Rather than camp, we got a room in Delta's sole motel. 2 weeks without a bath made this a necessity. While registering, I noticed two lynx pelts hanging on the wall behind the counter. I asked the clerk about them. She said her husband trapped them. Again, I asked our question. She started to say no trap lines were available, then stopped mid-sentence. You know, I just thought of a place. Go down the Richardson Highway past Fort Greely Military Base to milepost 250 and go in on the west side of the road. I'm certain no one traps there, she said. I thought I saw a smile twitch at the corner of her mouth. We were appreciative yet apprehensive. The next morning, about 36 miles south of Delta Junction on the Richardson Highway, we found a little gravel spot out of sight of the road. We unloaded our gear, then Ken drove back to Delta to stash the car. While waiting, I divided our gear, 4 dozen traps, tent, sleeping bags, guns, ammo, cooking utensils, winter clothes, bow, saw, axes, building materials, and enough food for 2 months, into 2 equal piles and loaded the enormous weight of both piles into our backpacks. This done, I took a short hike. The country was low-lying hills with small lakes and ponds scattered throughout. All the lakes drained into one small Clearwater Creek, a tributary of the Delta River. Fox sign was very abundant, and with fox pelts bringing 100 average, I couldn't understand why no one trapped here, but I was sure glad they didn't. Ken returned that afternoon with no maps of the area. We decided to go west, straight away from the road. Putting our packs on was quite a challenge. Even with the other guy lifting, getting to the upright position proved difficult. Thank goodness we were young and strong. A mile later, soaked with sweat and tired, we trudged on up and down one hill after another, looking for a perfect spot to make camp. As tough as it was, we couldn't have been happier. 3 long hours later, we came upon a small meadow with a pond at the center. Surrounding hills of aspen and black spruce offered protection from the weather. Fall was turning the landscape into a brilliant kaleidoscope of orange, gold, and amber that burned like fire in the pond's reflection. It would have to do. We couldn't have been more than 5 miles from the road, but it sure felt like wilderness. Our new home began the next day. When finished, our abode qualified as a shelter, not a home. It resembled a 6-foot by 8-foot A-frame pup tent. A Vice Queen plastic roof covered with moss. Sticks and grass kept most of the moisture out and a small amount of heat in. A wool blanket doubled lengthwise served as a door. Our heating system was just inside the door, right next to the wool blanket where we built a fire ring of rocks. When a fire was burning, it was a constant and dangerous struggle to open the blanket just enough to vent most of the smoke and still retain a small amount of heat, all the while trying to avoid a fire. It was a little chilly inside when we woke in the morning. We rarely left the warm confines of our sleeping bags whenever we were in the shelter. On the third day, a glorious day of calm wind and bright sunshine, Ken and I went exploring. About 15 minutes into my walk, without warning, an explosion of tremendous magnitude, followed by violent underground shockwaves, shattered the silence. Earthquake? Then another explosion ripped the land. The sound waves were so strong I could feel them deep within my chest. The explosions were coming from the Delta River. I ran up the closest hill for a better look. 5 tandem rotor helicopters flew directly over me. They were so low, their prop wash almost blew my hat off. They must have seen me and the A-frame. 3 more explosions thundered. This time, monstrous mushroom clouds, like a nuclear bomb, bellowed up from the earth a mile away. The forest was on fire. I figured the helicopters were there to extinguish the flames. I ran back to camp. Ken was already packing up our gear. "Nothing like being on a military bombing range," he said sarcastically. I always wanted to go back to the motel and thank the nice lady for the hot tip, but never did. Despite our disappointment, we continued our quest south on the Richardson Highway. When the road began winding through the Alaska Range, the scenery was amazing. Huge, craggy mountains climbed into the clouds. Burgundy, purple, and gray tundra blanketed the lower slopes. Further up, the tundra gave way to a montage of boulders. The skyline mountaintop was capped in white. Geologically, the land was new glaciated only a few thousand years ago. On the south side, the glaciers left a labyrinth of waterways, eventually all flowed into the mighty Copper River. It was a land of great diversity and uniqueness, yet the response to our never-ending question was always the same. No place to trap around here. They say persistence is a virtue, and maybe they're right. 3 weeks into our search, we came upon the historic Sourdough Lodge, built during the early 1900s gold rush, and stopped in for a meal. Entering the lodge, a blast of intense heat smacked us in the face. 100-gallon barrel wood stove glowed cherry red, 10 feet from the door. Around it sat 5 swarthy characters drinking coffee. It was like walking into a time machine with the dial set around 1940. The specialty of the house was sourdough pancakes made from 100-year-old sourdough yeast starter. Bud, the sourdough 80-year-old proprietor, was bent and weathered with a snow-white beard, but his step was lively, his blue eyes clear. God bless him, he told us about an abandoned camp 10 miles up the road in a place called Hogan Hill, and assured us we could stay there and trap with no hassles. We were skeptical, but this time was different. Bud was a man of his word. We believed him, and he was right. So began a 40-year adventure that continues to this day. Hogan Hill is still the center of it all. Reader's note, this article was extracted from Mark Schlenker, The Price of Paradise, published by the Alaska Trapper Association, www.alaskatrapper.org, or call 907-457-1774. There are 2 photos, and they are so small it's pretty hard to even tell what they are. But the first one shows a dark blue truck, 2 guys standing in front of it, both of them in jeans, one in a red shirt, one in a green shirt. They've got hats on, but you can't really tell much more than that. And then there are what looks like 3 or 4 transparent trash bags all full of gear. The truck is standing in front of a garage with a white garage door and a metal roof. And the caption says, "Ken and Mark set out." The other small photo is of the A-frame. And it looks like 2 sides coming to a point at the top with a burgundy and white plaid blanket serving as a door, snowshoes leaning against it, plus some kind of an aluminum frame which must hold the backpack. Beyond the A-frame is some water on one side and some snow on the ground, little vegetation. The next article is entitled Radios for Outdoorsmen by Heath R. Curtis. And again, there's a couple of small photos, but I'll wait to describe them at the end. But there is an inset that says radio ethics. Most states explicitly outlaw using cell phones, radios, or other long-distance communication methods to transmit information about the movement or location of game. Even if states didn't outlaw this, it's clearly contrary to ethical hunting. Cell phones and radios are there to enhance safety, not the taking of game. Well, that's pretty interesting. I get something nice for Christmas every year because my wife and kids are always thoughtful. But the bar for my best Christmas gift ever was set pretty high when I was in third grade, and I got the outstanding combination of laser tag and a set of walkie-talkies. The radios were army green with big orange buttons and long telescoping antennas. They went through batteries like a groundhog goes through soybeans. Listeners, I love that reference because I used to live near a large groundhog who could eat through a perennial and nothing flat. After countless hours of operation, mostly in laser tag wars, the telescoping antenna were broken off halfway and doubled as a self-defense device. Two-way handheld radios have come a long way since I unwrapped those walkie-talkies in the Reagan administration, and while cell phones do most of the heavy lifting outdoors these days, the handheld radio still plays an important role for the practical outdoorsman. Cellular companies proudly proclaim that they serve 99% of the population. But look at their coverage maps. Vast swaths of mountainous terrain, the North Woods, the Great Plains, flatlands, and the desert Southwest also lack coverage a few miles off the interstate. Cellular companies look to cover people, not acres. Those uncovered areas are where outdoorsmen need communication. Even where cellular coverage exists, service can go down. In February of 2024, the largest cell carrier in the U.S. went down for 12 hours, an annoyance for millions, much more than an annoyance for anyone needing emergency services. Radios have another advantage over cell phones. They allow instant push-to-talk communication with an entire group. For these reasons, we always take radios with us into the field, even in areas with cell phone coverage. We also always have at least one radio in camp capable of receiving emergency weather reports, and I never venture out on the water without a proper marine radio. Here are the basics outdoorsmen need to know to make good use of radios for communication within groups, for weather awareness, and for emergencies on land and water. Types of handheld radios. There are three types of handheld two-way radios for use on land, FRS, GMRS, and ham radio. These radios are regulated by the Federal Communications Commission, FCC, and differ in frequency, power, range, and ease of access. The two-way big box store radios are Family Radio Service, FRS radios. No license is required to buy and operate them. FRS radios come pre-programmed with 22 numbered channels in the ultra-high frequency UHF range, specifically between 462.5625 and 467.7125 megahertz, MHZ. 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They may not transmit with more than 1.5 watts of power. 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If you can see it, you can talk to it. And even 1.5 watts of power will reach 15 to 20 miles, but only by line of sight. Land masses stop UHF and VHF radio waves. Even vegetation absorbs the electromagnetic energy these frequencies produce. That's why FRS radios peter out at a half a mile in the eastern woodlands or hilly terrain. No matter the kind of radio you use, know that height is a must. 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Range can be extended with repeaters, and you can communicate with anyone on FRS channels. 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Acquiring a GMRS license is like buying a fishing license. 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However, with a repeater, radio range is greatly expanded. One morning, I used my handheld GMRS and a repeater to talk to someone 30 miles away. On a summer hiking trip to Colorado's Mummy Range, my handheld with repeaters talked to someone 60 miles from the trailhead. A repeater is a transmitting station that receives your signal and instantly retransmits it at the full 50 watts of power allowed for GMRS. Repeaters are typically positioned at a high point with an antenna of highest quality. 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Coverage in the Mountain West and West Coast is especially good, and now repeaters are going up as GMRS becomes more popular. Listeners, I'm questioning how many of us are finding this article useful, but I guess I'll go ahead and finish it. You can also buy a portable GMRS repeater. 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Ranch hands on Big Western spreads use this to stay in communication. 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Repeaters open handheld radios to long-distance communication not possible with FRS radios. 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Ham repeaters can be linked and even tie into the Internet to link to overseas stations. To make regular use of ham repeaters, you'll need a ham technician's license. This requires passing a 35-question exam and a $35 fee, but it's also good for 10 years only for an individual. Free exam study resources are at hamstudy.org. Emergency communication. Ham, GMRS, and FRS radio services have applications for emergency use, yet they also have limitations. GMRS repeaters extend range for emergency use, so long as you program your radio for the repeater covering your area. Colorado Search and Rescue, for example, promotes GMRS and FRS Channel 3 as an emergency communication frequency, which should help search and rescue teams find you in an emergency. 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I keep a dual-band FHR UHF/ham radio in my emergency kit with local repeaters programmed in. Still on a truly remote adventure deep into the backcountry, an emergency satellite beacon that can call in search and rescue team from anywhere offers a level of security. Yet many emergencies fall short of that and happen closer to home. This is where a $20 radio with a $20 quality antenna making contact with a GMRS or ham repeater can save the day and thousands of dollars. Weather radios. The National Oceanic and Atmospheric Administration, NOAA, maintains the NOAA Weather Radio Service, a set of seven radio frequencies providing continuous broadcasting of local weather and weather alerts across the nation. 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SAME lets you program the alerts you want to receive and automatically turns on the volume if there is an emergency watch or warning. 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Many jurisdictions require boats of a certain length to carry a marine radio. I'd say all vessels need one. Nowadays, even tooling around close to shore on Lake Superior in kayaks, I have a handheld marine radio in my PFD. 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In some waters, Channel 16 is also used to hail another vessel before switching to another channel to talk. But in the Northeast, Channel 9 is used to hail. 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When calling another operator on a GMRS repeater, you must use the call sign assigned with your license. If I were contacting my brother, I'd first call out his call sign, then mine. WXYZ345, this is WSAR952. Are you reading? He'd reply, WSR952, this is WXYZ345. Go ahead. From there on, we'd talk normally until signing off. Why? A repeater can carry your signal hundreds of square miles. If I called out, "Hey, John," others might respond. Hailing a vessel on marine radio, you say the vessel's name three times, followed by, "This is your vessel's name." There are more conventions to be observed. To learn more, visit www.arrl.org/operating-ethics. If you do not have internet access, you can always try the Federal Communications Commission at 888-225-5322 to learn more. While these radio services are worth the practical outdoorsman's attention, using them effectively will increase your enjoyment and just might save your life. There are two small photos with that article. One shows a young lady in a lavender-colored top, it looks like a sweater, with banded arms, and she's holding a radio with an antenna in one hand. She has on glasses and a ponytail that goes halfway down her back that goes through the hole in her billed cap. In the background is grass and then evergreen trees, and then beyond that, sun shining on some golden hills. The other photo shows a man in a boat, and he has on blue shorts. His top is bare. He has a good build. And he's, again, holding a handheld radio with an antenna in one hand, and he looks to be steering the boat with the other hand. He has on a billed cap, and there are several fishing rods propped up between the camera and him. Next article, A Halibut Worth the Haul, by John Witt. And I can't keep from describing one of the photographs here. It's long and narrow, and it shows Joy Witt and her 155.6-pound halibut. It is being held by a cable on the tail, and she's standing next to it. The body is from her head down to the boards where she's standing on some kind of a dock, I guess. And this halibut is extremely wide with a couple of fins. So If she landed this fish on her own, she had her hands full for sure. The morning of July 5, 2025, began the same way many Alaskan fishing adventures do, in the dark, in the cold, with a cup of coffee clutched like a lifeline. My wife, Joy, and I woke at

runner. We'd done it before many times. It had become part of the rhythm of our summers, unplugging from land life and disappearing into Prince William Sound, letting time slow down somewhere between sea spray and salmon guts. We didn't expect it to turn into a personal best memory for joy or the kind of day you don't stop thinking about even months later. By 4:30 a.m., we were walking the docks, breath puffing in front of us. It was 45 degrees, cool even by July standards. Harbor seals eyed us from the shadows, their heads bobbing silently in the black water before sliding away. Otters twisted between pilings like furry corkscrews, curious but cautious. A pair of ravens croaked overhead, and seagulls paced the dock edges, already begging for bait scraps we weren't willing to give up. We prepped the boat like an experienced pit crew. The Yamaha 200 HP outboard was humming confidently on the bracket. I topped off the fuel and pulled into the buoys. Joy stowed our food, made sure the poles, bait, gaff, and fish bat were secured. A few minutes later, Kara appeared, hoodie over her eyes, moving like a zombie but grinning wide. She'd been looking forward to the trip all week. At 20, she's showing signs of inheriting the family love of the ocean, equal parts excitement, grit, and stubbornness. Even at 5 a.m., she was ready to roll. We tossed the line and idled out of Valdez Harbor, winding slowly past motionless sailboats and anchored signers, S-E-I-N-E-R-S. The water was glass. Clouds rolled across the sky, dark and expectant, as if rain were moments away. Joy snapped photos of the reflection, the kind you take even when you already have a dozen like it, because this one might be the best yet. Once clear of the harbor, I opened the throttle. The boat cut through the Valdez Narrows at 25 knots. The bow pointed straight into the Valdez Arm. The mountains on either side seemed to breathe with the earth itself, ancient, calm, and quietly watching. We passed Middle Rock and watched sea lions piled like lazy dogs in the sun. Signer boats floated in clusters, waiting for the pink salmon to surge into their nets. A sense of calm hung over everything, as if the sound were still waking up. And then, like flipping a switch, something changed. Orcas. The whole pod came surging through the arm, slicing through the calm like living torpedoes. Towering dorsal fins cut the water. Several breached. Others turned on a dime, chasing pink salmon like they were playing a game only they understood. Wild salmon putting on a private show, we throttled down and drifted awestruck. They stayed with us for several minutes, then just as quickly as they came, they were gone, vanishing into deeper water. The silence after felt sacred. Resuming our course, we passed Blight Island, Glacier Island, Montague Island, finally peeked over the horizon like a sleeping giant. This was the furthest Kara had ever been out, and it showed. She curled up on the back bench seat, tucked into a corner with her rain jacket as a pillow, rocked gently to sleep by the rhythm of the waves and the drone of the motor. Joy took the helm to give me a break. I sat back and took it all in. The calm and clear water, clouds scattering along the horizon, the sound of gulls growing fainter as we moved further out to sea. It was one of those times when a photo didn't matter. Just being there was enough. We had planned to run all the way around the southern tip of Montague and drop lines in the Pacific, but when I woke and checked the fuel, we knew we couldn't make it back without stretching things dangerously thin. Out here, there are no second chances. I recalculated. We adjusted. No ego, no risk. Instead, we pulled into Montague Strait, just east of McLeod Harbor. The sonar showed a promising structure, a mix of gravel bottom and sharp drop-offs. I refilled the tank from our spare jerry cans while Joy prepped the bait. Large herring and salmon head soaked in fish oil, big bait for big fish. And the fishing, it was on. We hauled in halibut after halibut, many in the 10 to 30-pound range. Not monsters, but solid eating fish. We tossed back the smaller ones, stored a few for the freezer, and laughed like kids every time two rods hit at once. Dhow porpoises played in our wake. Humpback spouted in the distance. It felt like we'd stumbled into some secret pocket of perfect Alaskan daydreams. By early afternoon, the bite slowed. We broke out sandwiches and pickles, soaked up the scenery, and debated calling it a day. But Joy wasn't done. She wanted to at least catch our limit.
She scanned the

0: summer, picked a spot 240 feet deep, gravel base with some nice underwater structures. Let's drop one more time, she said, already baiting her hook. And that's when it happened. Joy's rod twitched, just a nibble. The halibut was playing with the bait. Then the pole bounced. She lifted it slowly, then in one clean motion, set the hook. At first nothing, then everything. The rod bent deep. Her knuckles whitened. The line stayed tight but unmoving, like she'd hooked an anchor. Might be bottom, she muttered. Then the rod slammed down. The bottom doesn't fight like that, I said, grinning. She braced and began reeling. The fight was unlike anything we'd ever seen. Pure dead weight, broken only by sudden violent surges. 10 minutes passed. Her shoulders screamed. Her forearm quivered. She gave me the look, that unmistakable mix of victory and surrender, and said, "You're up." I took the rod. Immediately I understood. It was like lifting a full sheet of plywood through molasses. Pump, reel, pump, reel. The line screamed. The drag whined. The fish ran again. Kara had the camera rolling, filming every grunt, every strained breath. After what felt like an eternity, a shadow appeared in the gray depths. Then a flash of white. My heart jumped. It surfaced, flat, wide, prehistoric, a true monster. We had no harpoon. Who needs one until you do? We improvised. Joy grabbed the Sig Sauer P365 from the glove box. It wasn't ideal, but it's what we had. I got the fish alongside the boat, trying to keep it flat. Joy aimed and fired the 9mm, a clean shot. Then the fish thrashed, bloodied but not done. We waited, letting it tire. When the moment came, we moved. Joy put on cut gloves. I gripped the gaff. Kara steadied the rod. Joy slipped a hand into the gills. I jabbed the gaff into its lip. Then the halibut exploded, twisting, thrashing, slamming the rail. My fingers got smashed. Joy's wrist bent awkwardly. We dropped the fish and backed off. Round two. One, two, three. We dug in and pulled with everything we had. We heaved and got it to the rail. Then, after we cleared the area, we pulled it the rest of the way in. It flopped. The boat rocked. Gear clattered. Boys flew. Finally, it was in. The fish lay on the deck, stunning, surreal. It looked like a barn door with fins. We measured it, 71 inches, a personal best for Joy, easily. It was now 2:30 p.m. and the clock was ticking. If we wanted to weigh in for the Valdez Halibut Derby, we had to make the 8 p.m. cutoff. We packed up the poles, put the lures away, stowed the gaff, and headed home. The sea shifted to 2-foot rollers that now met us head on. The wind stiffened. We took turns at the helm, letting each other rest, our arms still trembling from the fight. Every half hour, we wet the fish to keep it cool. As we approached the Valdez arm, the fuel gauge hit E, and our excitement turned to concern. We were still over an hour from Valdez. I dumped excess water, drained the bilge, moved the gear forward to help trim. Joy's face was set like flint as she squeezed every ounce of throttle without wasting a drop. We hugged the coast, praying the motor wouldn't sputter. Every mile felt like luck. Then, finally, the harbor appeared. I took the helm and guided us in, holding my breath. The motor seemed to be powered only by our hopes and dreams. We drifted into our slip and tied with what we had to be fumes left in the tank. We loaded the halibut into our little garden wagon, the toughest task to date, and wheeled it slowly, triumphantly to the weigh station. The digital scale blinked to life, 155.6 pounds. Joy landed second place on the derby board. Exhausted but thrilled, we managed a few breathless laughs and gentle hugs. 5 minutes later, someone else weighed in and bumped her to third. It didn't matter. We had set out to win anything. Joy hadn't expected to make the board. We just wanted time together on the water, a few fish for the freezer, maybe a story to tell over dinner. We got all of that and more. A fish for the books, a story we'll retell every July, a memory carved into the saltwater and sinew of this place we love. And for Joy, it was the halibut worth every single sore muscle, and then some. Wow, listeners, I wonder how big the halibuts were that beat her, that made her third instead of second or first. There's a photo which shows the three of them from above, each holding a rod at the back of the boat. I don't know who's taking the picture. And you can see the outboard motor on the very back. Then there's a small photo of Joy dressed in her long sleeve charcoal top, whatever it is, hair a little below shoulder length. She's in a stocking cap, and she has her rod very bent into the water. And then finally, there's the picture I described before with her standing next to this halibut. Now, what do you suppose, that they filleted this halibut and took it home for their freezer? I have to note that halibut was my husband's favorite kind of fish. And when we went to Alaska, every place we went, it was the most expensive item on the menu. And just recently, I was somewhere where halibut was on the menu at an assisted living facility, like it was not anything special at all. So that confused me. But that was a very fun article, don't you agree? Now, here is an article I expect to enjoy entitled Study Botany, Become a Better Hunter by M.P. Valoski, V-A-L-O-S-K-I. And there's a couple of photos. One shows two kinds of oak leaves, and the other shows gray dogwood white berries with red stems, a great grouse food. Game animals don't live randomly in forests and fields. They have preferred foods and use cover created by specific plants and trees and spend the bulk of their time in these locations. For best results, then, a hunter should concentrate his or her efforts where their game lives and feeds. To do this, a hunter needs to know what those preferred foods and cover plants are and how to identify them. Unfortunately, many hunters don't focus on this. A botany degree or a course on plant identification is not required to learn how to identify the important plants and trees. It takes only a little effort to unlock plant and tree identification, find more game, and become a more successful hunter. Two important tools are field guides that show the fruit, bark, and leaves of trees and shrubs, and the foliage and flowers of other plants in your hunting area. For example, almost every discussion of preferred deer food lists white oak acorns as a favorite food. Besides, deer, squirrels, and turkeys also seek white oak acorns before black oak acorns. Yet, how many hunters can identify a white oak from a black oak? A white oak has lobed leaves. The black oak family has leaves with sharp pointed edges tipped with bristles. Hunters can identify the two oaks by leaves or acorns. Cutting open acorns and looking inside will determine if the acorn is from a white oak or a black oak. White oak acorns are hairless inside. Black oak acorn shells are hairy inside. Being able to separate the acorn types in a mixed oak forest, hunters should be able to choose a better stand if deer or turkeys are feeding on white oak acorns. Another example, gray dogwood is a large shrub with thin, pale gray trunks. It grows in clumps in moist soil, and the closely spaced trunks make good cover for small game. Ruffed grouse especially like the shrub's white or grayish berries on red stems. Grapevines are another important plant to know. The vines with filaments of bark hanging off the stalk climb trees. This distinguishes grapes from other tree-climbing vines, like poison ivy vines. In winter, wild grapevines attract ruffed grouse and turkeys. Grouse and turkeys eat the dried grapes, and grouse hide among the dark brown vines. In this way, grapes provide both food and cover for grouse and turkeys. Aspen is a tree grouse hunters need to identify. Aspens are medium-sized trees with greenish-yellow bark. The saplings often sprout up after a timber harvest. When mature, their bark is mostly smooth. Grouse love to feed on aspen buds during late fall and winter. A good location to hunt grouse is where evergreen trees meet aspen. Grouse will feed on the aspen buds and retreat into the evergreens to rest and cover. The evergreens also offer thermal cover during winter cold spells. A woodcock hunter should be able to identify goldenrod family plants. There are many goldenrod species. Goldenrods have yellow flowers on the tops of the stalk. These waist-high plants provide overhead cover to protect woodcock from avian predators while maintaining space between individual plants. Goldenrod stands let weak-legged woodcock forage for their mostly earthworm diet between the stems. Also, since acidic soil does not support earthworms, woodcock hunters need to identify areas with club mosses, an indication of acidic soil. Club mosses resemble small pine trees less than 6 inches tall. Gray dogwood clumps in goldenrod fields are excellent grouse and woodcock hunting locations. Squirrel hunters need to identify black walnut trees. These trees typically lose their leaves prior to hunting season and appear dead. Bark is key here. Black walnut bark is gray-black and deeply furrowed. The ridges extend out to the branches. Walnuts have a round green husk that may remain on the tree after the leaves drop. Rabbit hunters should identify staghorn sumac. Staghorn sumac has lance-shaped pinnate leaves paired on either side of a 10 to 12-inch stem, each about 2 to 5 inches long. These trees will have dried, red, hairy-looking berries in a cone-like cluster at the top of the branches into winter. New sumac branches in summer resemble deer antlers in velvet, hence the name. Staghorn sumac bark is high in calories. Rabbits love to eat the bark of the young trees in late fall and winter. As snow accumulates, rabbits will chew the bark higher on the trees. Finding a clump of young staghorn sumac next to a weedy field with briars is an excellent location for rabbits in cold weather. The staghorn sumac saplings will be on the perimeter of the clump. Then there are the plant hunters should avoid. Poison ivy is the perfect example. This common plant is widespread, so while wading through it in early small game season or hiding in poison ivy hunting doves or spring turkeys, a hunter can get the oils from the plant on his skin. A day or so later, a rash of itchy, red, pus-filled blotches appear. The rashes last about a week. Those allergic to poison ivy may need to seek medical attention to control the rash. Leaflets 3, let them be, is the rhyme to identify poison ivy. The plants will have 3 weakly lobed leaflets 2 to 8 inches long. Poison ivy can crawl along the ground, grow like a small shrub, or climb trees as a vine. Poison ivy vines have numerous rootlets, which resemble hairs growing from their stalk. The rootlets distinguish poison ivy vines from other vines. In autumn, poison ivy turns yellow and clumps of white berries appear. The white berries are visible on the stalks. Another plant to avoid is poison sumac. This small tree usually grows in swamps, bogs, and low moist areas, often in the shade of taller trees. Like poison ivy, contact with poison sumac also produces a rash. Poison sumac has pinnate leaves with 7 to 13 oblong leaflets with smooth margins that are 2 to 5 inches long. The leaves resemble staghorn sumac leaves. The berries, however, are ivory white. Giant hogweed is the third plant to avoid. Brushing against or breaking the plant will release its sap, which, combined with sunlight and moisture in the form of dew, rain, or sweat, can cause painful skin blisters 24 to 48 hours after contact. Sometimes the blisters will leave scars. If the sap enters the eyes, it can cause temporary or permanent blindness. As its name suggests, giant hogweed is a very large plant. It can reach 12 feet tall and has a white umbrella-like flower atop its stem. This flower can reach 2.5 feet in diameter. The stem can be 2 to 4 inches in diameter with reddish purple blotches. The deeply incised compound leaves can reach 5 feet in diameter. I hope this short introduction to plant identification will encourage hunters to learn to identify more plants. The ability to do so can help a hunter become more productive. Well, listeners, fortunately, I've never run into any giant hogweed, which sounds really lethal. I know about poison ivy, of course. I'm not so familiar with poison sumac. White oaks have long been my favorite kind of oak tree. Unfortunately, I don't think that they are as common as the black or red oaks, both of which have the bristles or the points at the end of each lobe. And now I have 7 minutes left. It's always a challenge to find the right length article for that. But I have skipped to the trapline with Hal Sullivan, the Esmond Upper Trapline. If you run the same trapline for years, you begin to accumulate a number of memories associated with that line. One such segment of my home trapline was a stop I refer to in my notes as Esmond Upper. It acquired that name because Esmond Farm was divided into two separate segments about a mile apart. This was a tract in the Ohio River Valley about a mile above the home farm. The tract was divided by a shallow creek. At least it had once been a creek. Sometime in antiquity, the Army Corps of Engineers had diverted the creek's flow to channel it directly into the Ohio River, about a mile and a half upstream. This property was on the abandoned lower section of that creek. While the main flow was gone, there was still enough runoff from the adjacent hills to keep a trickle of water oozing down the old creek bed. It was barely 12 inches deep at the deepest part. The channel ran parallel to the Ohio River, a half a mile to the south. The strip between the creek and the river was quite productive for fox in the days before coyotes, but most of the oddities came along that shallow creek. That's where I caught my biggest mink ever, with a tragic ending. Being adjacent to the Ohio, the old creek bed was prone to back flooding when the level of the big river went up. I went to check my traps one morning, and they were under 4 feet of water. I couldn't get to them. By the time I did, I found that big mink, bloated and spoiled from having been submerged for so long. It weighed 4 pounds, but I had to throw it away. I had another interesting encounter with a mink on that creek. I set a number 55 body grip in a shallow channel leading up to an abandoned muskrat den. When I got to the set, I found a mink in the trap caught by a hind foot. It took me a while to figure that one out. At first blush, you'd think the mink got almost all the way through the trap before it fired. But analyzing the situation more carefully, the mink didn't go through that trap. It went over it. It climbed on top of the trap, and when it jumped off, it kicked the trigger with its back foot. That's how I got a back foot catch. The egress to this tract was an old farm lane. There was a house across the road. One morning when I first started trapping this place, I looked in my rearview mirror and saw a lady hoofing it down the lane to catch up with me. I feared the worst. She was probably going to scold me for being a trapper. "Are you the trapper?" was the first question she asked. I answered in the affirmative. "Well, I want you to catch the fox that's been killing my chickens." I was rather surprised, to say the least. Rather than getting scolded for being a trapper, I got encouragement. I assured her I would catch all the fox I could. There was another incident along that lane involving a fox. Just off the lane was a rejected saw log. It was hollow with about a 6-inch hole in it. I could see it from the lane. I put a chunk of fish bait in the log and set a number 1.5 foothold against the butt, thinking I might catch a coon. A couple of days later, I was coming down the lane, and it looked like I had caught a coon, an extremely small one. When I got closer, I saw the small coon wasn't a coon, but the tail of a gray fox. The fox had crawled inside the log, and only its tail was sticking out. When my son was little, he used to accompany me on the trap line on the weekends. My carry gun was a 9-shot Harrington and Richardson 22 revolver. With a groove cut in the top strap and a fixed blade on the barrel for sight, it wasn't exactly a target piece. I could reliably hit the bottom of a soup can at 10 feet, but that was about it. We'd parked the truck and continued on down the lane to the creek. Suddenly, a fox squirrel scampered across the trail and shinnied up a dead sycamore tree. "Shoot it, Dad," he cried. I wasn't going to take pot shots at that squirrel, but the critter ran up that dead tree and peeked out over a fork. The temptation was too much. I drew a bead on that squirrel and sent a 38-grain Hail Mary its way. The squirrel jerked back behind the fork. "You missed," my son said. "The Great Spirit must have had it in for that squirrel. I've shot enough squirrels to know the walk sound a 22 hollow point makes when it encounters a squirrel's noggin, and that's what I heard." "Go look on the other side of that tree," I told my son. I sent him searching, and sure enough, he found that poor dead squirrel lying on the ground on the back side of that tree. He thought I was Wyatt Earp incarnate. But by far the strangest encounter I had on that little creek was the time someone stuck a stick in my trap at a shoreline pocket set. There were no gates on this lane. Because of that, I always worried about theft. The occasional wayward soul would wander down the lane, as evidenced by the beverage cans and other trash they left behind. I was always worried someone was going to steal my critters or my traps, or both, but mostly my traps went unmolested. Until one day I found a stick stuck squarely between the jaws of a number 1.5 coil spring at one of my pocket sets. This is a classic behavior. Someone finds a trap or a set and pokes at it with a stick until the trap fires. I've had it happen any number of times. I'm always miffed, but I'm always thankful that the trap is still there. This set was actually visible from the lane if you knew where to look. I figured somebody had seen the hole in the bank and went to investigate, except for the fact that I could find no human sign anywhere in the vicinity of that set. I may not be the world's best at reading sign, but if I can track a critter, I can darn sure track a human. For For starters, I hadn't seen any strange tire tracks on the lane, but that didn't mean somebody didn't walk in. I searched for tracks in the mud along the creek bank. There were none. I looked for a place where someone might have climbed up or down the creek bank. I could see no scuff marks. I even checked the high banks along the creek, thinking someone might have spotted the set from above. No sign there either. It just didn't make sense. Somebody stuck a stick in my trap. That stick didn't just fall out of the sky, did it? Did it? Although that seemed a little far-fetched, I looked up above the trap. There, overhanging the bank, was a tree with a small limb broken off. I looked at the break on the limb, then looked at the stick in my trap. I could hardly believe it, but the break on that limb and the end of that stick looked quite compatible. I removed the stick from the trap. It fit perfectly with that break on the limb. I don't know what the odds are that the universe would send that stick falling smack down on the pan of my trap, endwise nonetheless, but it happened. I have photographic proof in black and white. It stems from the day when print media wanted black and white photos for publication. I trapped that line for probably 20 years, and it slowly deteriorated. First, new houses started popping up, one after another, on the riverbank. I figured those folks had pets, and they weren't likely to keep them at home, so that ended my fox trapping. I continued to trap the creek, but since it didn't have a steady flow of water, slowly it began to silt shut. In the end, there were just a couple of shallow pools of water here and there. Before, there had been some muskrats to catch here, but now there weren't. I suspect the mink still traveled that drain, but it was just too far out of the way to go and check a mink trap on the 24-hour check we have in Ohio. I still drive by that track every time I make my way to town, but I don't stop in anymore. Perfect timing, listeners. This is Linda reading The Outdoorsman for Minds High, saying bye now.
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2: 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For many, that term is associated with autism spectrum disorder. But given the way our brains work, can't it apply to other disabilities as well? I'm Bella Hojnacki with the Disability Minute. Our brains have plasticity that adapts towards functionality. For my colleague Maureen Reed, her brain began to adapt to losing her vision in her 20s. I wasn't diagnosed autistic until I was an independent adult, but for each of us, our brains have been processing information in different ways than those who do not have a disability. As Maureen explains,
3: as I've relied less and less on my vision, how has that changed my brain and how I use it and how I access it? And what impact, like loud things or smells or tactile experiences?
2: I believe neurodivergent is an identity that holds space for both individual dignity and collective inclusion.
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4: 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I'm Sandy Murillo with the Disability Minute. 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
5: The Americans with Disabilities Act, signed by President Bush in 1990, mandates that individuals with disabilities shall have access to jobs, public accommodations, government services, public transportation, telecommunications, in short, participation in and full access to all aspects of society. Businesses designated as public accommodations by Title III of the ADA include hotel and hospitality venues, who are required to make reasonable modifications to policies, procedures, and architectural or structural barriers such as conventional signage that cannot be read by persons who are blind or visually impaired. 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
11: 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And now, I'll begin with Prevention Food Nutrition. It's your call. Ever find yourself in the supermarket internally debating which of two nutritious options to pop into your cart? The choice is highly personal. The decision is in the details. By Alyssa Jung. We get tons of questions about which of two similar good-for-you bites is the healthiest. There's lots to love about all these nutrition eats, which may already be on your shopping list, so we're not here to crown a winner. This food fight is about zeroing in on what benefits each brings to the plate. Fiber, antioxidants, a little extra protein, so you'll know which ones will help you reach your particular goals. But you don't need to be married to the one you pick. A nutritious eating pattern thrives on variety, which makes it easier to stick to, says Jacqueline London, RDN, a nutrition consultant and the author of Dressing on the Side and Other Diet Myths Debunked. Eating a rainbow assortment of fruits and veggies, rotating in different whole grains and incorporating plant-based proteins, nuts and seeds, and some healthy fats allow you to enjoy a wide range of antioxidants, vitamins, and minerals. Plus, it keeps the boredom out of mealtime. Ready to dig in? Here's how some healthy favorites stack up. Blackberries versus raspberries. These poppable berries are identical when it comes to heart-healthy, keep-you-regular fiber. Both have vitamin C to help with immunity and skin health, magnesium to support muscle and heart function, and vitamin K to aid in blood clotting. Also, both boast high levels of anthocyanins, powerful antioxidants that help fight inflammation and protect against chronic disease. Where they differ? Raspberries have less sugar, with just 4 grams per cup, while blackberries have 7 grams per cup. Helpful info for people who monitor their overall sugar intake, such as those with diabetes. But raspberries are also high in oxalates, compounds that may contribute to kidney stones in people prone to them. Meanwhile, too many blackberries can lead to GI symptoms such as diarrhea in some folks, says Lena Bakovic, RDN, a dietitian in Florida. This may be due to salicylates, plant compounds that have sensitivities to or blackberries' high fiber content. Which to pick? Unless one disagrees with you or you're watching your sugar, enjoy them both. Top blackberries with a dollop of whipped cream or a scoop of ice cream for dessert. As raspberries are tartly sweet, they lend themselves to savory dishes too. Blend some into a vinaigrette and voila, a summery dressing for salad or roasted veggies. Chia seeds versus flax seeds. Chia and flax are on par when it comes to protein. Each has about 5 grams per 2 tablespoon servings, and both are great sources of healthy fats and anti-inflammatory omega-3s, which contribute to good heart, cellular, and hormonal health. Neither should be eaten straight out of the bag, as they're hard to digest that way. Soak chia seeds in liquid and grind flax seeds. Where they differ, chia seeds have nearly 60% more fiber than flax seeds, 11 grams versus 7 grams per 2 tablespoon serving. No wonder the trend of drinking tadpole water, water with chia seeds, which puff up like frog babies, to increase daily fiber intake is still going strong. But don't overdo it, as too much fiber can cause GI distress. Which to pick? This is all about fiber. If you get enough through other foods, either is great. Mix chia seeds with muddled fresh or frozen fruit and let it sit for a tasty jam. Toss ground flax into overnight oats for extra fiber and protein. Whole eggs versus egg whites. Most of the protein resides in the whites, so whether you eat whole eggs or just the whites, you'll get about 6 grams of protein per large egg. Where they differ? The yolk holds the majority of other nutrients. Vitamins A and E, good for skin, vision, and immune health. Vitamin D, essential for strong bones and muscles. Choline, necessary for cognitive function and steady mood. And antioxidants. Yolks used to have a hearty, unhealthy rep, but about 2/3 of their fat is good fat. They do contain some saturated fat, so enjoy in moderation. Which to pick? It depends on your goals. Upping your protein, egg whites are a brilliant way to add lean protein to your diet, says Emmer Delaney, RD, PT, founder of My Private Dietitian. If you're making a 2-egg omelet, use 1, and then add only whites. You'll still get the yolk's benefits, just with slightly less saturated fat. But don't skip the yellow entirely. The yolk is the absolute powerhouse of the egg, so I definitely wouldn't recommend eating only egg whites, Delaney adds. In case you're wondering, the nutrient makeup in brown and white eggs is identical. The color just signifies which breed of chicken laid it. Zucchini versus cucumber. At more than 90% water, both are good options to pad your hydration. Neither has much fiber. Where they differ, zucchini provides a dose of vitamins A and C and B vitamins such as folate, good for heart and brain health, as well as potassium, which encourages hydration by promoting cells to pull in more fluid. Cucumbers are a better source of vitamin K, which is key for strong bones and wound healing. Otherwise, cukes deliver smaller amounts of many of the same nutrients as zucchini. When you peel them, they provide even less. The nutrients in cukes are more concentrated in the skin. Which to pick? If you like them equally, go for zucchini, or as it is most nutritious. But if you prefer cukes, leave the skin on and crunch away. Simply rack up those vitamins through other foods. Instead of cooking zucchini, use a peeler to create raw ribbons to toss with dressing for a crisp salad. And try cooking cucumbers, as they star in many Asian cuisines. Just toss them into a stir fry. Next in food, side hustles. Some dishes play backup and some steal the show. Here are some nutrition-packed ideas from Steph Grasso, MS, RD. Spinach and broccoli. Green machine. Packed with leafy and cruciferous greens, a combo brings seriously beneficial nutrients. Zesty spinach and broccoli, both are rich in vitamin K to support bone health, and broccoli also contains sulforaphane, a plant compound that helps support the body's natural detoxification processes. Next, a grain game. Nutty, chewy, and deeply satisfying, farro shines as a whole grain staple. Its fiber-rich complex carbs help support steady energy levels, making any dish one that will keep you full and fueled. And then on to garlicky blistered green beans and cherry tomatoes. Garlic glow up. A generous hit of garlic, 5 whole cloves, delivers big on both flavor and nutrition. It contains sulfur compounds such as allicin, which may help combat oxidative stress in your body. And lastly, squash. Squash slays. A cheesy rice gets a little bit lighter thanks to grated zucchini, which also supplies vitamin C to support immune health, along with potassium, an essential mineral that helps regulate fluid balance. And on to my diagnosis. It started with an electric shock to my side. I sorely regret that I didn't do the one thing that likely would have saved me months of agony, by Leslie Yazel. In October 2020, when people started gathering outside again, my husband and I were excited to celebrate our daughter's 10th birthday with a small party in a local park. After so much upheaval during the past 6 months, including his having been hospitalized with COVID, we had decided to keep it simple. Still, I was stressed out as I ferried a 3-layer cake from the car to the picnic table. Had I brought enough food? Would it rain? Despite my anxieties, the party went smoothly, but as we were packing up, I felt such a strong electric-like shock on my left side near my waist that I almost lost my balance. I thought I might have been stung by a wasp. It lasted only a few seconds, though, so I put it out of my mind. But later that evening, the stinging returned in the same exact spot. It was hard to describe the sensation to my husband. The best I can do was to say it was like as if the sound of a patio bug zapper was a feeling. It was so strong that I was breathing in little gasps. I lifted my shirt in front of the mirror, but my skin looked normal, so I took some ibuprofen and went to bed early. The next morning, a Sunday, I was in so much pain that I stayed in bed, hugging my knees to my chest. It hurt inside like an ache, but also outside like a burn. I had never heard of pain that felt like this. I had no idea what was wrong with me. A nasty spreading rash. That evening, a large raised red patch appeared, running from my left side halfway around my back. The rash was thick, reminding me of the skin on a burn victim I had once met through my work as a journalist. A Google search yielded an illustration of a woman with a similar rash, stretching from her stomach to her back and across her shoulder blades, under the words, shingles symptoms. Ah, I knew about shingles. A friend had gotten it on her face, and I knew there was a vaccine recommended at the age of 50. I had turned 50 only 4 months earlier and hadn't yet scheduled my shot. The next morning, I broke out in a sweat as the pain came in waves, scalding pain that was maybe a 6 on a pain scale would skyrocket to a 9 as it suddenly felt as if barbed wire were ripping through my skin. I went to a nearby urgent care clinic where the doctor confirmed that I had shingles, prescribed the antiviral medication, acyclovir, and said I'd likely be better in 3 weeks. I could push through 3 weeks of pain, I thought, all the way home, as I mentally kicked myself for not having gotten the vaccine as soon as I was eligible for it. As I read more about shingles, I learned that stress could weaken the immune system, making people more susceptible to the virus. My husband's near-death COVID experience 6 months earlier still sometimes haunted me late at night. The doctors had been helpless as his lungs had filled with what looked like glass shards on the x-rays. He had been in the hospital for a week and returned home very weak, looking for far older than his 45 years. It had taken him another month to recover at home. I suspected that my stress from that experience was still lurking beneath the surface and might have contributed to my shingles outbreak. 3 weeks later, the rash had stopped spreading, but I was still having the burning, skin-ripping nerve pain. It was so bad that I struggled to concentrate at work, and at night I slept in an awkward, hunched position to avoid having my left side rub against the sheets. Sometimes I would bolt awake as though I had been stung by a giant wasp. I saw my general practitioner, who refilled my acyclovir prescription, explaining that sometimes shingle cases could last 5 to 6 weeks. The next few weeks were rough. Exercise was off the agenda, as sweating and fabric rubbing against my skin was too painful even during a brisk walk. My sex life was on hiatus. My boss, who witnessed my frequent pained grimaces and sudden no-camera Zoom moves, suggested that I take a medical leave, but I declined. I knew that without work to distract me from the pain, I might lose my mind. More weeks went by without any relief, and my doctor eventually sent me to a neurologist. Pain by another name. The neurologist told me that shingles pain that lasted 3 months or longer was called post-therapeutic neuralgia, and that usually meant the shingles virus had damaged nerve fibers. So there's bad news and good news, he said. The bad news, this could last 9 months. The good news, if I had it for 3 months already, so I had only possibly 6 more to go. I chuckled weakly. He prescribed me gabapentin, an anticonvulsant that was supposed to reduce the pain by calming the damaged nerves. The pills helped, but made me groggy. I continued to find it hard to do my best at work. My boss rearranged my department, leaving me with fewer direct reports, basically a de facto demotion. I was too weary even to feel upset. Finally, in month 7 or 8, I started to feel more like myself. I was able to stop taking the gabapentin, and that helped me feel less like a zombie. The neurologist was adamant about one thing, though. I needed to get the vaccine. You don't want to get this again, he said. No kidding, doc. Finally, better. The shingles vaccine comes in 2 doses, and I got the first one at a nearby chain pharmacy about 3 months after that doctor's appointment, by which point the shingles and post-therapeutic neuralgia had finally receded. I got the second one 5 months later. The side effects weren't bad. I briefly felt as if I had a mild case of the flu, but after 1 day, I was back to feeling normal. Nearly 6 years after my bout of shingles, I still sometimes get a little reminder of my ordeal, a shock in that same place on my left side, as if my body is shooting off a little flare. The pain peters out quickly, but perhaps it's my body's way of saying, too much stress, relax. So I do. Now I tell everyone I meet who is 50 or older to get the vaccine. Sure, some people may feel nauseated and achy for a day or two after a shot, but I make it very clear that it's a walk in the park compared with 9 months of pain that upsets your relationships, your work, and your health goals. I am full of gratitude that I am now able to live without that constant pain. These days, you'll find me doing yoga and taking long bubble baths, even during busy patches. The whole experience made me realize how much agency I have in staying healthy through getting checkups and vaccines and by doing all I can to keep stress from hurting my immune system. A virus that lies in wait. If you had chickenpox as a child and did not have the chickenpox vaccine, which became available in 1995, there is about a 1 in 3 chance that you will eventually get shingles, a painful, often debilitating condition that can put you out of commission for weeks or even months. The immune system weakens with age, so as you get older, your chances of getting shingles rises, says Shannon Dowler, MD, a family physician in North Carolina and a board member of the American Academy of Family Physicians. Research has shown that undergoing stressful events can also trigger shingles, and while you may still get it if you've had the chicken pox vaccine, the risk is far lower and the pain may be less severe than those who get shingles after having chicken pox. Thankfully, says Dr. Dowler, the shingles vaccine is more than 90% effective. The chicken pox factor. Chicken pox and shingles are both caused by the Varicella zoster virus. When you get chicken pox as a child, the virus then remains dormant and can come out later as shingles, Dr. Dowler explains. The virus lives in the nerve roots, the parts of the nervous system closest to the brain and spine. If it is activated, the effects expand along the body. The symptoms of shingles. The main symptom is a painful and sometimes itchy rash, often a band of fluid-filled blisters across the skin. The rash usually appears on one side of the torso, but it can also crop up on the scalp, the face, potentially causing damage to an eye, the arms or legs, the neck, or rarely on the perineum, rectum, penis, or vagina. You may also have fever or chills, nausea, headache, and fatigue. Act fast. As soon as you have a weird rash, see your doctor immediately, Dr. Dowler advises. When caught at its earliest stages, shingles can be treated with antiviral medicines, including acyclovir and valacyclovir, that lessen the severity and length of the outbreak and lower your risk of long-term complications. Your doctor may also prescribe medications to deal with the pain and itching, including numbing agents, pain patches, corticosteroids, antibiotics, other meds such as the anticonvulsant gabapentin or tricyclic antidepressants in severe cases. Shingles typically last 3 to 5 weeks, fewer with antiviral treatment, but up to 14% of people will go on to develop post-therapeutic neuralgia lasting 3 or more months. Around 3% continue to have shingles pain for more than a year. The Vax Facts. The Shingrix vaccine, 2 shots given 2 to 6 months apart, is more than 90% effective at protecting against shingles. It is recommended for all adults age 50 and older and those 19 and older who have compromised immune systems due to illness or medications. While some people feel fluish and tired for a day after getting a dose, others have no reaction at all, says Dr. Dowler. If you're on the fence about getting the vaccine, the choice is experiencing mild discomfort for a day versus potentially suffering a year or more of disabling pain, she says. To me, it feels like a pretty easy decision. And next in the Pulse section, it's tank top time. The best reason to build upper body strength is so you can easily schlep that packed-to-the-brim beach bag, but hearing compliments about your toned arms is a nice bonus. The seated overhead press works out your arms, shoulders, and chest. Performing it while sitting down allows you to more efficiently target the muscles in those areas because you don't have to use others to stabilize yourself when you're standing. 1. Grab a pair of dumbbells and sit up straight on the edge of a non-wheelchair with your feet flat on the ground. Bend your arms at the elbows so the weights are at shoulder level, wrists facing toward you. Brace your core, then push your right arm straight up, rotating your wrist so it faces outward when you reach the top. Pause for a moment at the top, then slowly bring the weight back down to starting position. And repeat this with your left arm. That is 1 rep. Do 1 to 3 sets of 10, resting for a minute in between. Well, that's all the time we have for today. This has been Francie Kiever with Prevention. I hope you've enjoyed today's reading from the Audio Reading Service at the Allen County Public Library.

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1: From the Bureau of Economic Geology, this is Earth Date. Phoenician soldiers, when injured in battle, would shave bronze from their swords into their wounds. Why? For the copper. Copper is often found in its pure state, rather than bound in ore, and is easy to bend. This made copper the first metal to be shaped by humans into useful implements around 10,000 years ago. The Copper Age lasted 5,000 years until someone realized they could add tin to copper to make bronze, which was easier to melt and cast, harder as a finished product, and better for tools and weapons, like Phoenician swords. Those soldiers and their contemporaries knew that copper is antimicrobial. High copper alloys, like bronze, preserve that attribute. Egyptian doctors used copper to disinfect. Anatolian mothers fed babies from copper cups, since it killed the germs that caused diarrhea. Modern researchers have finally caught on, and for the past 20 years have studied copper's antimicrobial effects. The process is still not completely understood, but when microbes, including the coronavirus, land on copper, it releases charged particles that invade the microbe, disrupt its DNA, and kill it within hours, even minutes. Studies have found that hospitals can reduce infections by up to 10 times by replacing plastic and stainless steel with copper alloys, and many have begun to use them for high-touch surfaces. The future of healthcare may benefit from the ancient properties of copper. I'm Scott Tinker.
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3: Hello, time again to play Word Savvy, the definitions quiz. This time the word is gavage. G-A-V-A-G-E. Which of these three choices best matches the definition of gavage? A, a derringer holster. B, forced feeding. Or C, sinus washing. 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Here's 10 seconds to think about it. Time's up. You know, to ensure a good supply of pâté, goose farmers would forcefully overfeed the birds to expand their livers. And so, it's B. Thanks for joining us. Catch you next time on Word Savvy.
4: Later, much later, we heard something. We didn't breathe for listening. Then footsteps on the back porch, creeping, then more confident. After all, nobody was home. A hand closed on the knob on the screen door to the kitchen and found it latched. We heard a little sawing sound as a file began to slice through the screen wire. Grandma reached down for something in her sewing basket. Through the darkness, I managed to notice Grandma's rocker was rocking and she wasn't in it. She was standing over me. "Keep just behind me," she whispered. 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Now we were by the door and I heard the scuffle of heavy feet in there on the crinkly linoleum. Grandma turned back to me. Under my nose, she struck a wooden match with her thumbnail. 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It sizzled. 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
5: I'm Max. 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
10: I want to make a place where only the things you want to happen would happen.

Hello, I'm Tim Bogelma, here to read the American Legion magazine. It is published for veterans who dedicated themselves to God, country, and American values of truth and justice. Join me as we read about the military men and women who continue to work for a strong, safe, patriotic America. Long-awaited updates to Chaplain's Hill monuments within sight, honor and remembrance. The project will add 120 names to the Protestant, Catholic, and Jewish memorials at Arlington. A 15-year effort to update and restore the monuments at Chaplain's Hill in Arlington National Cemetery has cleared one of its final hurdles. On July 16, the Commission of Fine Arts approved the addition of the names of 120 military chaplains who died in service to those already listed on the Protestant, Catholic, and Jewish memorials, as well as replacement of the Protestant memorial's concrete base with a granite stone matching the others. Once the Army Secretary signs off on the updates, work can proceed, with a goal of a dedication this fall, says Rabbi Harold Robinson, a retired Rear Admiral and Navy chaplain of 36 years. As past chairman of the National Conference on Ministry to the Armed Forces, the NCMAF, Robinson has long championed full recognition of every chaplain who made this supreme sacrifice. In 2009, he joined Sons of the American Legion member Ken Kratzer in campaigning for a Jewish chaplain's memorial to be placed at Chaplain's Hill alongside Catholic and Protestant memorials. The two men didn't stop there, determined that no fallen chaplain's name be lost to history. Led by Robinson, NCMAF has pushed for the three monuments to be brought current, particularly the Protestant memorial, which is missing names of chaplains from the Korean War going forward. And while the Catholic and Jewish memorials were mostly up to date at their installations, 1989 and 2011, respectively, names of Gulf War and post-9/11 chaplains are absent. Further research by NCMAF has uncovered names of other chaplains who have yet to be memorialized, including a Greek Orthodox priest. According to Robinson, the updates will close work in perpetuity on the existing monuments. We recognize that we could lose a Buddhist chaplain, a Muslim chaplain, a Hindu chaplain, he says. We would want to create a new monument to the chaplain corps without denomination. In 2021, the Legion's National Executive Committee passed Resolution 17 in support of NCMAF's proposed updates for Chaplain's Hill. Two previous National Defense Authorization Acts included language about modifications to the monuments, but a key word in the fiscal 2026 NDAA makes it law. The Army Secretary shall, not may, direct NCMAF to make updates to the memorials at no expense to the government. NCMAF is now raising funds for the work, which Robinson estimates will cost about $60,000. Having the Legion behind us created a legitimacy and an urgency,

0: he says, I can't adequately describe the importance of that support. You represent the soldiers, sailors, airmen, Marines, Coast Guardsmen, and Guardians who have served our country and been ministered to by our chaplains. I can't think of a more precious relationship than these people of faith who brought them courage and solace and reassurance in the most trying of circumstances. Report: Veterans' disability payments limiting access to new public assistance programs, by Matthew Burke for Stars and Stripes. RAND Corporation recommends that policymakers consider whether VA disability income should count toward eligibility for various forms of government aid. Many veterans who receive payouts for service-related disabilities are being shut out from a range of public assistance programs because the benefit puts them over income eligibility thresholds, according to a new study. RAND Corporation researchers looked at 15 social safety net and public insurance programs and 4 veterans benefits programs as part of a report issued last week. A dozen required applicants to prove that their income or assets are low enough to qualify. The think tank recommended that policymakers consider whether Veterans Affairs disability income should count toward eligibility for various forms of government aid. VA disability compensation is the largest federal disability program in the United States, the report said. It provides monthly cash payments to veterans with service-connected disabilities and those whose pre-existing conditions were made worse through military service. RAND triangulated the data using 3 surveys that quantify disability rating, income, and program participation. The sample included households under 300% of the federal poverty line, which is $15,960 for a single-person household, or $33,000 for a family of 4, according to the Health and Human Services Department website. Veteran households that do not receive disability compensation generally participate in public assistance at the same rates as those of non-veterans, the report said. Households with at least 1 working-age member receiving veteran disability compensation are 10% less likely to report receiving SNAP aid, generally known as food stamps, researchers found. Between 2021 and 2023, 17% of households with a disabled veteran used food stamps, compared with 27% of non-veteran households, the report said. Disabled veterans under 62 were 3% less likely to receive housing assistance than non-veteran households, and the figure was double that for elderly disabled veterans. Though not treated as income for tax purposes, disability compensation may count against eligibility for public assistance. The RAND report highlighted some of the discrepancies among programs. For example, Medicaid and Social Security do not factor VA disability compensation into eligibility, but it is a consideration for the Housing Choice Voucher Program, otherwise known as Section 8, and Supplemental Security Income. VA disability income is included in the eligibility calculations for the Low Income Home Energy Assistance Program as well. Disabled veterans under 62 were between 1.3% and 5% less likely to receive benefits from that program than non-veterans were across the two surveys, versus between 0.8% and 3% for veterans 62 and over, according to the data. The disability program paid $163 billion in fiscal 2024, compared with $155 billion for Social Security disability insurance, the report said. The amount of compensation is determined by the combined severity of documented conditions as well as personal factors like the presence of dependents or special needs. Besides recommending explicit coordination between policymakers overseeing and administering these programs and the veteran policy community, RAND also called for improved data collection. In addition, researchers said there should be better communication with veterans about how their benefits could affect their eligibility for public assistance programs. New York Sons of the American Legion member walking across state to fundraise for POST. Don Pupke will complete his 700-plus mile journey this week as he raises money to renovate Post 44 in Malvern. As Don Pupke puts it, if it weren't for American Legion Post 44 in Malvern, New York, he might not be here today. It was at the Post Hall in 1947, where Pupke's parents met at a school dance. Nearly 80 years later, Pupke is doing what he can to raise funds to renovate the post. Pupke will complete a fundraising walk across New York State this Friday, having walked some 750-plus miles in just over a month. I've always wanted to walk across New York State, just as a tribute to the soldiers and people who in the old days you had to walk to get where you wanted, Pupke said. I decided I'd love to do this just as a way to show my love for the state and make it a fundraiser for the Legion. Beyond his parents' fortuitous meeting at the post, Pupke said the Legion and Post 44 have been a big part of his family. They helped his grandparents after his uncle was killed in World War II, then welcomed his father into the Legion after he served in Korea when other veterans' service organizations would not admit him because of eligibility. The Legion's always been a part of our lives, Pupke said. It's been an important part of our village, of Malvern. As Pupke noted, the post has served as Malvern's only meeting hall for years. It's been the site of countless birthday parties, dances, elections, shows, and public meetings, Pupke wrote on the website he created for the fundraiser, EmpireStateWalk.org. While serving as a poll worker at the post during the 2024 presidential election, Pupke noted the building's poor lighting. He and Legionnaire Dan Kerning approached post leadership to ask what they could do to help with renovating the nearly century-old building, which needed new lighting, kitchen upgrades, and more. That's where the idea to raise money through donations via the statewide walk came from. Pupke began walking the Empire State Trail in Buffalo on July 3. He plans to finish on Long Island on August 7th. Pupke's goal is to raise $25,000 for the post. With all the proceeds he raises going to Post 44's general fund. those interested in donating can access his Give, Send, Go page via empirestatewalk.org. We're all part of the Legion, and we're trying to make something happen, Pupke said. Post provides financial, emotional support for family of 19-year-old fallen soldier. Post 397 in Texas has raised $30,000 to assist the family of Private Isabella Gonzalez, who was killed during a July Iranian missile strike. On July 17, Private Isabella Gonzalez was just 19 years old when she was among three U.S. Army 10th Army Air and Missile Defense Command soldiers killed during an Iranian drone and missile strike while supporting Operation Inherent Resolve. The Carrollton, Texas native was just 17 when she decided to join the Army and enlist, which she did shortly after graduating from high school. And since getting the news of her death, American Legion Post 597 in Carrollton has made it a focus to not only ensure Gonzalez is not forgotten, but that her family knows they are not alone. The Post raised thousands of dollars to assist the extended family with travel, lodging, and food, as well as any other expenses that may arise. Post 597 also hosted Gonzalez's family members for a much-needed break and will continue to be in contact for any future needs that may come up. The first thing we heard from the mom was she was afraid that Gonzalez would be forgotten at some point, Post 597 Commander John Norsworthy said. We did everything we could to honor and respect Isabella. That was the first and foremost thing. Every time I talk to a reporter, I say, this isn't about me. This isn't about the Legion. This is about Isabella and her family. Norsworthy said he was contacted by the family's advocate asking if there was anything the Post could do. We immediately set up a fundraiser, he said. So far, we've raised over $30,000, and it's all for the family. We started by asking what we could do. The Post was able to secure housing for Gonzalez's extended family from South Texas to stay in the area prior to and after her August 2 funeral. A Post member even offered up her Airbnb. Post 597 also secured food for the family and worked with Southwest Airlines to get 12 donated round-trip tickets for family members to fly from Harlingen, Texas, into DFW. The Post also invited members of the public to come to the Post to sign its memorial book, leaving a message of comfort, encouragement, prayer, or remembrance for her family. That's what the Legion's all about, right? It's what we're supposed to do, Norsworthy said. You're supposed to step up and support veterans and your local community. And she was both. And it hit close to home for me. My son is only 6 years older than Isabella, and he went to the same high school that she did. I live maybe between a half of a mile to a mile away from where she did. A contingent of Post 597 members also attended Gonzalez's funeral. After the funeral, Norsworthy and American Legion Auxiliary Unit 597 member Lizette Johnson had lunch with the Gonzalez family. Members of the family, in turn, asked if they could visit the Post, which they did. For a minute, they were able to forget everything and just share the love, Norsworthy said. There was a little bit of laughter. They played pool and danced a little bit. The hard times are going to be the quiet times down the road. I think having their whole family there was a little bit therapeutic. Norsworthy said Gonzalez deserves to be remembered the right way. She volunteered to go to Germany, he said. She had a choice of a duty station or taking a bonus. She took the choice of a duty station. So then she went to Germany. And in Germany, she heard about this mission in Jordan. And she volunteered for that. She was just an incredible young lady. New Jersey Museum honors history of World War II Army Airfield. Area Legionnaire among veterans with permanent biographical exhibits. On August 2, a special event celebrated the 85th anniversary of the dedication of Millville Army Airfield in southern New Jersey in 1941. Today, the site is home to the Millville Executive Airport, but a museum commemorates the history of the airfield and those who served there or passed through. According to Lisa Jester, the museum's executive director, the U.S. government established it as America's first defense airport, although the Pearl Harbor attacks were almost 4 months away. World War II was already blazing in Europe, and military preparedness was at the forefront. Millville was the first airfield in a planned network to protect the Atlantic coast. After the United States entered the war, it became a gunnery training base, particularly for P-47 Thunderbolts, and was deactivated and turned over to the city of Millville after the war's end. The Millville Army Airfield Museum was established in 1988. Jester states that one of its core missions is to honor all veterans of any era, and holds artifacts from the Army facility, as well as collected and donated items, from uniforms to medals to equipment. A research library and education center is located a short distance away. The museum is also home to a number of biographical exhibits of veterans, including one for Carmen Poloff, the Pennsylvania native who died at age 105 in March of 2025 and lived in nearby Bridgeton, New Jersey, since coming home from World War II. He enlisted in the Army in 1939 and saw action on D-Day, in the Battle of the Bulge, and more. According to his son, Stephen, Poloff was one of a vanishingly small number of pre-World War II veterans still living. In addition to an oral history, the display features his two Purple Hearts and Distinguished Service Medal, as well as a plaque presented with a congressional proclamation when he turned 100. He was a member of American Legion Post 1000 in Trenton, and had been a Legionnaire for 56 years. An ongoing veterans interview project continues to add biographies to the museum's collection, and an annual Veterans Appreciation Day celebration draws up to 250 attendees from all war eras. Area Legion posts have been active with the museum, including Millville's Nab Leslie Post 13, Theodore Roosevelt Post 4 in Vineland, and Buena Vista Post 270 in Minatola. Military preparedness at home and abroad is part of the American Legion's national security pillar and was woven into the organization's DNA from the beginning. Even today, Jester says, preparedness is more than relevant, it's imperative. The museum is a permanent reminder of war and its costs, and that remembrance lingers throughout the Army town. Millville High School athletic teams compete as the Thunderbolts. Department of New Jersey grateful for state's initiative to house homeless veterans. Bringing Veterans Home, touted for success since November 2024, launch. American Legion Department of New Jersey leadership recently stood alongside state government leaders and other veterans service organizations to celebrate the state's success in addressing veteran homelessness. Governor Mickey Sherrill announced July 29 that the state's Bringing Veterans Home, BVH, initiative is consistently ensuring that more veterans enter housing than homelessness each month in New Jersey. No veteran in our state should endure the hardship of homelessness. We were proud that New Jersey is a leader in ending veteran homelessness, and we stand ready to serve as a model for other states on this crucial, critical issue, Sherrill said. Since BVH's launch in November of 2024, more than 2,500 veterans have found permanent housing and more than $30 million in state and federal funding have been committed to helping place veterans in stable housing and providing them with support services. New Jersey National Executive Committeeman Gene O'Grady said the department is grateful to be a partner with BVH. The speed and effectiveness have been incredible, O'Grady said, of the program. While the state's use of tenant-based vouchers for emergency housing has been effective, Jim Scanlon, chairman of the department's Affordable Housing Committee for At-Risk Homeless and Aging Veterans, said discussions continue to possibly convert a small percentage of those vouchers into project-based vouchers. Lenders and developers, financial institutions, and philanthropic foundations require project-based vouchers to be secured before they will commit financing. In our case, the American Legion Post providing long-term financial stability and ensuring the stability of these veterans' housing developments for decades to come, Scanlon said. You've been listening to articles from the American Legion magazine. I'm your reader, Tim Bolema, wishing you a great day.
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2: Amy Bauer is an American physical oceanographer, known for her research on ocean circulation and for being one of the very few blind oceanographers. Bauer is a senior scientist at the Woods Hole Oceanographic Institution in Cape Cod. Amy Bauer investigates ocean circulation, including thermohaline circulation, the so-called ocean conveyor. She goes on research cruises, and her work covers the Arctic Ocean and the Gulf of Mexico, amongst other locations. Bauer is legally blind, having lost much of her sight in the past 20 years to juvenile macular degeneration and retinitis pigmentosa, and still has some light perception. She uses a service dock for navigation. She advocates for improved accessibility tools and equal access to information for blind scientists. She's also started a partnership with the Perkins School for the Blind to allow young blind students to meet blind scientists such as herself. If they don't ever meet a blind scientist, they're never going to think they can be one, she said. To learn more about Amy Bauer, go to perkinslearning.org/Amy Bauer. 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

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This edition covers the week of August 16th, 2026. 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This is written by John Gingerich and published on August 1st. On the Rise of Luxury Identities. When I started going blind, I considered it a death sentence. I was terrified of losing my eyesight for reasons that I think are understandable. I was embarrassed about being disabled and resented the inconvenience of it, the way this thing had entered my life like an uninvited guest. There's something inherently final about disability, but no one tells you how remarkably anticlimactic it is. Eyesight loss has a strange signature in that the worst effects at first are mental. Life carried on as it did before, albeit with some adjustments, and disability lingered in the background like a dull ache. Then, every few months, a bit more of the world disappeared, and the panic would start up again. I was committed to the idea that visual impairment would change me, but people I spoke to in the blind community pushed back on this. Aside from the obvious limitations, they said I would remain the same person. And this seemed like its own small tragedy. And they were right. However, no one told me that the blind cane would double as a bug lamp for some of the most annoying people on the planet. It started after several media outlets interviewed me about being an author who'd lost his eyesight. These experiences were positive, but they put me in the crosshairs of the victim industrial complex that has made inroads in our attention economy in the last decade. The interminable inspiration porn sites that farm out others' misfortunes for clicks. The editor of one such outlet reached out. His platform featured confessionals from burn victims and paraplegics, complete with swelling cellos to maximize mawkish sentimentality. I resented the unspoken pressure to turn my grief into a kind of public performance, and found it silly that anyone would look at me for advice because I'd experienced some sort of hardship. The editor repeated the phrase, "so inspiring," a dozen times during our phone call, including after I told him I enjoyed exercising. Quote, "There's a guy over here who's dyslexic," unquote, he said. Against my better judgment, I agreed to an interview and even canceled a doctor's appointment to accommodate his schedule. So when he no-showed for our Zoom meeting, I considered it a receipt for the stupidity I'd willfully walked into. He emailed a vague explanation about needing a, quote, mental health day, unquote, before asking if we could reschedule. I declined. Disability has gone mainstream. There are disabled influencers who now command audiences of millions. One of them, Molly Burke, shares the same eye disease that I have. I've consumed a fair amount of this stuff, and there's an earnestness to many of these clips that makes me feel like I'm watching reinterpretations of my own life. More than anything, I appreciate how this content, which focuses on everything from accessibility issues to advocacy to the latest in assistive technology, has shifted the Overton window on disability's presence in mainstream discourse, a welcome counterweight to TV and films that have woefully underrepresented disabled people. There are now talent agencies and even marketing firms that specialize in connecting brands with disabled creators. Research has also found that products promoted by disabled influencers tend to be perceived as more, quote, luxurious, unquote, suggesting this content will remain on the upswing for the foreseeable future. At the same time, the percentage of Americans with disabilities has also increased, particularly among young people, for reasons that remain obscure. More than 1 in 4 adults in the United States, more than 70 million people, have some variation of disability. But disability correlates significantly with age.
Nearly half of disabled Americans, 46%, are 75 or older, and our chances of becoming disabled almost double to 2 in 5 once we hit 65. So, the growing prevalence in recent years of mental, emotional, developmental, or behavioral disability among young people, which now stands at about 27% for adolescents 12 to 17, is puzzling. One explanation is that improved awareness, better screening and diagnostic methods, and recently refined definitions of some disabilities are behind this uptick. But there's also evidence to suggest that an increasing number of people identifying as disabled today simply aren't. According to a recent report in The Atlantic, more than 20% of Brown University's undergraduates receive disability accommodations. At Amherst College, that figure stands at 34%. At Stanford University, 38% of students identify as disabled. A Harvard Crimson report based on findings from the National Center for Education Statistics found that 21% of Harvard undergrads who are currently registered as disabled translates to a 7-fold increase from the 3% who were disabled a little more than a decade ago. Again, it's possible that medical advancements are partially responsible for this increase. But considering that students with disabilities are statistically more likely to possess lower proficiency in reading and math, would the most prestigious universities in the U.S. really enroll a percentage of disabled students comparable to the national average? Or, in the case of Amherst and Stanford, have percentages that surpass it? The obvious assumption is that some of these students are cribbing disability accommodations for perks like extra exam time. It's insidious behavior, but it's hardly a revelation. People have been gaming the system to avoid military service, obtain Social Security disability benefits, or snag coveted parking spots for as long as accessibility accommodations have existed. Feigning disability, often to the point of self-mutilation, was a common way of escaping the brutal conditions of the Soviet gulags. These days, it's as easy as buying bogus service dog identification cards on eBay. Annoying as this is, these are hardly high-level offenses, but things take a darker turn online. We can be anybody on social media, which is part of its allure and a reason why these platforms are havens for antisocial behavior. There's now a groundswell of social media grifters pretending to be disabled for no apparent reward aside from attention. TikTok has become a hotbed for this kind of disability cosplay, where a cohort of malingering influencers suffering from any kind of fad diagnoses gull credulous viewers for clicks. The number of creators faking Tourette syndrome on the platform has become so prevalent that there's a name for this phenomenon. TikTok tics. A coterie of wingnuts use AI filters to appear as though they have Down syndrome. Reddit forums dedicated to unmasking creators exhibiting digital facetious disorder, also known as Munchausen by internet, now boast thousands of followers. Granted, a lot of disabilities are invisible. I still get the "you don't look blind" line all the time. So I don't think mobs outing perceived fakers are a solution. But when fame-hungry parents parade their disabled kids on TikTok for content, I can't help but wonder, what's worse, the days when we stigmatize disabilities or today when we fetishize them? A fake disability epidemic doesn't happen in a vacuum. Arguably, it's only the most recent manifestation of a phenomenon that's become pervasive in contemporary society. Political polarization, alchemized by social media algorithms, and now artificial intelligence, has turned us into a nation of dishonest followers. It's increasingly rare for anyone to express an opinion that dissents from their party line. If you know where someone stands on gun control, you can guess what their opinions are about abortion and climate change. We willfully obscure our standing as individuals so everyone can know what types we are. We resort to an obsessive system of self-labeling, parrot an in-group argo to tactfully inform others of our ideological commitments to the tribe.
One way these behaviors manifest themselves is in the struggle competitions we wage with our peers to signal in-group purity. A lot has been said about luxury beliefs in recent years. Consider these luxury identities. Everyone is neurodivergent or autistic, often self-diagnosed, which is to say, undiagnosed. They have ADHD, GAD, MDD, DID, BPD, IBD, and they want to tell you about it more or less all of the time. Chronically online young people itemize their hardships in social media bios as if denoting military rank. Neurospicy, dyslexic, bipolar, vegan. They're sloganeering cloaked in pseudo-therapy speak, or what amounts to the medical equivalent of astrology. Quote, she's rejection sensitive. I'm an intuitive introvert. He's got avoidant attachment, unquote, etc. Any emotion can be pathologized in as some underlying disorder. Everyone considers themselves outsiders these days, especially the insiders. What does it say about the modern world that a growing number of us are pretending to be disabled for status? Maybe faking disability is a kind of reputation laundering, where garden variety narcissists couch their vanity in identitarian purity. Or maybe it's rooted in Marxism. I mean, the oppressed can do no wrong, right? Or maybe these are just young people exploring the minefield of identity in a digital era that has turned the world into a village. Personally, I don't think it's a coincidence that this is a relatively recent development. Social media has gifted us the ability to create our own a la carte realities. A lifetime of exposure to advertising campaigns and celebrity culture has effectively turned us into our own marketing departments, has conditioned us to internalize the idea that if we're efficient enough, if we can optimize ourselves with the right metrics, likes, shares, views, if we can differentiate ourselves with some rarefied novelty characteristic that sets us apart in the digital panopticon, we too can cultivate our own authentic brands in the open marketplace of ideas. Societies built on manufacturing tended to exploit their workers. But in a post-industrial world, we increasingly exploit ourselves. I wish I had the luxury of pretending to be disabled. Thankfully, my disability doesn't define me, and that means that any setbacks I've faced aren't cheat codes for a personality. Adopting victimhood status as a personal branding campaign will never solve whatever underlying feelings of inadequacy or insecurity someone might have. Worse, commodifying disability trivializes disability, which doesn't make the world an easier place for those who already have a hard time navigating it. While we couldn't diagnose disabilities in the past with tools that we didn't have, the trend of diagnosing oneself today is hardly sound science, particularly when that person resides in ideological echo chambers that validate and reaffirm every feeling or suspicion they've had, and disregarding those confounding variables is intellectually dishonest. Ideally, we should commend anyone who achieves despite the obstacles they've encountered, not because of them. Our next story in this week's program comes from Disability Scoop, and you can find them online at disabilityscoop.com. Doctors and advocates call out Trump for claims about autism. This is written by Michelle Diament and published on August 12th. President Donald Trump signed an executive order this week that he says will address rising autism rates. But advocates and medical experts counter that the move is dangerous and his comments are misleading. Trump issued an order recommending that children receive vaccines for fewer diseases and that those shots be spaced out among more doctors' visits. He cited increased autism prevalence as the reason. Quote, decades ago, children received only a small fraction of the vaccines required today, Trump said. And, of course, the high rates of autism now observed did not exist.
So there's a reason for such epidemic rates of autism, and we're going to bring it back to much closer to where it was, unquote. The Trump order urges states to implement the recommendations in any school vaccine requirements, but it's unclear whether there is an appetite to adopt the changes. Spacing out childhood vaccines would require parents to make several additional visits to the pediatrician with their young children, but Trump insisted that the change would be worth it. Quote, "It's inconvenient," Trump said, "but it's something that I think will have a huge impact on autism," unquote. The comments drew alarm, however, from experts who noted that Trump cited no new evidence to support any changes to the vaccine schedule. Quote, "Dozens of studies involving millions of people show there is no link between vaccines and autism, and yet federal leaders continue to promote this outdated, disproven idea to scare families," said Dr. Andrew D. Racine, president of the American Academy of Pediatrics. "Today's executive order will do nothing to support families of children with autism or advance understanding of the condition. The only purpose of this announcement is to sow confusion so that more people doubt the importance of vaccines," unquote. At the event with Trump this week, Secretary of Health and Human Services Robert F. Kennedy Jr., a longtime vaccine skeptic, insisted that autism must be the result of an environmental exposure. Of the 13 research awards handed out through the National Institutes of Health's Autism Data Science Initiative, 5 will consider whether vaccines are a factor, he said. In addition, Kennedy indicated that another, quote, "major new initiative focused on foundational causes and biology of autism and on better diagnostics, treatments, technologies, and tools for people with autism and their families," unquote, is coming next month from the government's Advanced Research Projects Agency for Health. Quote, "We will examine every biologically plausible hypothesis and leave no legitimate scientific question unexplored," Kennedy said, noting that the president is impatient and pledging to move forward with urgency, unquote. The continuing focus on vaccines, however, threatens to divert limited resources from research that could inform the causes of autism or improve life for people with the developmental disability, advocates say. Quote, "While the government spends time trying to prove something that has already been disproven, autistic people are still waiting for the support that they actually need," unquote, the Autistic Self-Advocacy Network said in a statement. The group said those needs include access to health care and home and community-based services, as well as accessible housing, education, and employment, among others. The Autism Science Foundation said that dozens of studies looking at vaccines and autism have already ruled out a link. This includes research on both vaccine ingredients and the body's response to immunizations. In addition, there is no evidence to suggest that spacing out vaccines prevents autism, the group said. At the same time, hundreds of genes have been associated with autism, and about 20% of people on the spectrum have a scientific genetic variant that's identified as a cause of their condition, according to the foundation. Quote, "The issue is not that the science isn't done. The science is done. The issue that some people choose not to believe what these studies clearly show because the results don't conform to their beliefs," unquote, said Allison Singer, president of the Autism Science Foundation. As we continue with this week's program, let's pay a visit to Ministry Watch. And you can find them online at ministrywatch.com. Churches say they're welcoming to those with disabilities. A survey finds strong optimism about welcoming disabled, but gaps in preparedness remain. This is written by Aaron Earls and published on August 13th. Pastors and churchgoers assume that people with disabilities will feel at home in their church, but congregations haven't always made sure that that would be the case.
A Lifeway research study of U.S. Protestant pastors and churchgoers finds almost all in both groups believe those with disabilities would feel welcomed and included when coming to their church, even if pastors have grown less confident. Quote, being welcoming is a choice. Both pastors and churchgoers are very optimistic that people with disabilities would feel welcomed and included at their church, unquote, said Scott McConnell, executive director of Lifeway Research. Quote, they wouldn't respond this way if they hadn't seen their congregation choose to welcome people. But there are many types of disabilities, and churches are likely not this prepared to include them all in activities, unquote. Jenna Magruder serves in Lifeway's Next Gen area and is part of a special needs advisory group for the organization. She said, quote, every local church can create places where people of every ability can belong, grow in Christ, and serve according to the unique gifts God has given them. The body of Christ is strongest when everyone has a place at the table, unquote. Welcoming for all. Virtually all U.S. Protestant pastors, 98%, say a person with a disability would feel welcomed and included when coming to their church, including almost 3 in 4, 73%, who strongly agree. But fewer pastors are very confident their church is creating a welcoming environment for everyone. In a 2019 Lifeway research study, 81% of U.S. Protestant pastors strongly agreed that those with a disability would feel welcome, compared to 73% today. Quote, as awareness of the needs associated with various disabilities grows, so will the understanding of what it takes to truly include those individuals in the activities of a church. It's not surprising, and is somewhat encouraging, that more pastors realize that their church could be better prepared to include those with disabilities, unquote, said McConnell. Churchgoers also believe those with disabilities would feel included in their congregation, but they're more confident in their ability to welcome people with certain conditions. Almost all U.S. Protestant churchgoers say that those coming to their church would feel welcomed and included if a visitor had a physical disability, dyslexia, or other reading challenges, or a cognitive or developmental disability. Among churchgoers, more than 4 in 5, 82%, strongly agree that those with a physical disability would sense a welcoming congregation, while 78% strongly agree concerning those with reading challenges, and 75% strongly agree about visitors with a cognitive disability. Those at average-sized and the largest churches are most confident that their congregation's ability to extend a welcome to those with a disability. Those at churches with an attendance 50 through 99 and 500 or more are more likely than those at congregations of 100 to 499 to agree. Accommodations for some? Almost all U.S. Protestant pastors believe local churches should make necessary modifications to their church facilities to make them accessible to people with physical disabilities, even when it is not required by law. The percentage who strongly agree, however, has decreased in the past decade. In the 2019 Lifeway research study, 82% strongly agreed churches should make these modifications, compared to 76% now. Most pastors, 83%, say their church has made some type of modification to their facilities, activities, or volunteer assignments in the past year to help someone at their church with a disability. 2 in 3 churches, 66%, did so for someone in a wheelchair. About half adjusted for someone with a mental health diagnosis, an intellectual disability, or a sensory processing disorder, including autism. Fewer modified for someone who is deaf or blind. Around half said they made changes for someone with another type of disability. Just 17% said they didn't make changes for any of these in the past year, and less than 1% aren't sure. Quote, it is very common for churches to do some extra work to include someone with a disability. Yet the needs are far greater. There are many adults and children with disabilities, and statistically, they are less likely to attend church, unquote, said McConnell.
pastors at larger churches are more likely to have made such changes. Only 11% of those at congregations of 250 or more say they haven't made any modifications in the past year for those with disabilities, compared to 18% of pastors at churches between 50 and 99, and 25% of those with less than 50 in attendance. Almost all pastors, 95%, say they're trying to care for those with disabilities and their families inside their churches and communities in at least one tangible way. 3 in 4 U.S. Protestant pastors say they are currently providing financially for families with ongoing needs related to disabilities. Around 2 in 3 encourage volunteering in community events for people with disabilities, like the Special Olympics. Most pastors say their church provides an additional teacher to aid a person with disabilities in class, and provides care for family caregivers to give them a break. Fewer provide classes or events specifically for people with disabilities. And only 4% say they aren't doing any of these, and less than 1%, well, aren't sure. Compared to 2019, churches are more likely to provide financially for families and provide an additional teacher for assistance, but less likely to encourage volunteering in community events. Pastors at the largest churches, those with 250 or more in attendance, are the most likely to provide an additional teacher and classes or events for those with disabilities. Those at rural churches are among the most likely to provide financially for families. Suburban congregations are among those most likely to encourage volunteering in community events and provide care for family caregivers. Our next story comes to us from Other Words at otherwords.org. When disabled people are priced out, we lose more than a home. Disabled people like me rely on our neighbors to make day-to-day life possible. The high cost of housing threatens these relationships. This is written by Janiyah Miller and published on August 12th. For those in the disability community, it has always taken a village. When your life is filled with doctor's appointments, chronic illness symptoms, and navigating a world that isn't built for accessibility, being surrounded by reliable family, friends, and peers doesn't just enrich the day-to-day. It makes the day-to-day possible. Yet the cost of housing is throwing this critical ecosystem out of balance. As home prices climb and renters contend with skyrocketing leases and utilities, disabled people often have no choice but to leave the communities they've built because they've been priced out. Disabled Black women, like myself, are more likely to struggle to pay our rent than our white counterparts. We shoulder the compounding stress of affording where we live while also managing the costs of doctor's visits, medications, and mobility aids. All of these factors make it harder to find quality, affordable places to live. That's where the community around us comes in. Neighbors and peer networks have long filled the gaps left by underinvestment in social programs and safety nets through everyday acts of care. Neighbors exchange rides, share childcare responsibilities, check in on elders, and support one another in ways that make daily life possible. For many disabled people, these relationships also make our communities more accessible to us, empowering us to navigate and participate in everyday life with greater dignity, autonomy, and connection. But as housing costs continue to rise,

I wonder if I'll be able to make my base rent. The fear isn't just about losing my home, but also losing the friends I've made, the doctors I rely on, and the community that sustains me as a disabled woman. Housing is supposed to provide stability and peace of mind. But for people with disabilities and anyone struggling to make it under this economy, it often feels like you're stuck between a rock and a hard place. Finding affordable housing can mean moving away from the support networks that make independence and living a socially enriching life possible. What's missing from today's housing debate is a recognition that accessibility isn't just about ramps, elevators, or widened doorways, but whether disabled people can afford to remain in the communities that enable us to thrive. Any future housing bill must embed accessibility into its core design, which means regulating predatory utility billing practices, enforcing maintenance standards so tenants aren't forced to advocate for basic repairs, and ensuring that affordability measures account for the additional costs disabled people shoulder every month. Accessibility also means protecting the social infrastructure that makes independence possible. When disabled people are pushed out of neighborhoods, they often lose transit access, nearby doctors, trusted neighbors, and the informal care networks that fill the gaps our healthcare system leaves behind. Accessibility is a policy choice, and right now, policymakers are choosing to leave disabled people behind. There is a future where everyone can have what they need to meet their needs while still leaving space for joyful connections. It's a future where people with disabilities are surrounded by neighbors who want to help and build community. It's a future where instead of just scrolling on our phones, we actually talk to each other. It's a future built for people with disabilities, but it's also one where everyone works to enrich the community they live in. That's the future that we all deserve access to. And if you have just joined us, you are listening to the Blindness and Disability News Hour from Mind's Eye Radio in Belleville, Illinois. This program covers the week of August 16th, 2026. Thanks for joining us, and now back to the program. Our first article in this week's second half of this week's program, by the way, comes from the current issue of Future Reflections magazine, a publication of the American Action Fund for Blind Children and Adults. Braille books for children, where do you find them? Well, we've got a selection of resources here, so let's go through them with contact name and contact information. And a brief description. First, there's the Braille Book Fair. This is conducted by the American Action Fund for Blind Children and Adults. They're located at 1800 Johnson Street, Baltimore, Maryland, 21230. Their email address is bookfair@actionfund.org. 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Braille readers from across the country also donate their gently used books to be enjoyed by others. This unique event provides hundreds of Braille readers of all ages the rare opportunity to build their own collection of Braille books free of charge. Action Fund volunteers, including many board members, sort and set out the books, assist browsers as they look for titles, and work with volunteers from UPS to pack and ship the books for the guests. The Braille Book Fair welcomes donations of gently used Braille books for readers of all ages. The Book Fair is unable to accept textbooks, Bibles, or magazines. 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

0: 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Box 51924, Livonia, Michigan, 48151, 5924. And they have 2 phone numbers, 734-427-8552 or 800-777-8552. Seedlings Braille Books for Children is dedicated to increasing the opportunity for literacy and education for blind children by providing high-quality, free, and low-cost Braille books for children. Seedlings also has Braille alphabet cards, Braille blocks, and Braille gifts. And next, we have the National Braille Press, and you can find them online at www.nbp.org. The Children's Braille Book Club, which the National Braille Press conducts, is the only book club featuring a new print and Braille title each month. Each month, NBP's editors choose a popular, classic, and/or seasonally appropriate children's book in print. The production staff cuts the books apart at the spine and inserts the identical text in Braille on transparent plastic sheets. The books are rebound in a print Braille format to be enjoyed by the whole family. Free annual memberships are awarded on a first-come, first-served basis each year. And finally, we have the Beulah Reimer Legacy. 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They also offer other learning materials such as flashcards, puzzles, games, and more. 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Tired of tiny remote buttons? This simple TV remote is designed to be easier to see and use, and it's on sale. This is written by Raymond McCain and published on August 11th. Sometimes you don't need another streaming device or a bigger TV. You just need a remote control that doesn't make watching TV feel like operating a spaceship. The Easy Clicker Big Button Universal TV Remote is on sale for $16.98, down from $19.99, giving shoppers 15% off. Instead of squeezing dozens of tiny buttons into one remote, Easy Clicker takes a much simpler approach with large, easy-to-read controls and an oversized enter button designed to be easier to see, press, and navigate. And just to describe this thing briefly, it is a bright yellow remote control. It's kind of long, and it has a red power button, a yellow volume button, a green up and down volume buttons, red up and down channel buttons, and each of these buttons is probably half an inch square. There's a cursor diamond below that with a blue OK button and 4 arrow buttons that are fairly good size, and then a back and a home button at the bottom, and each of those are probably 1/4 inch in diameter. So everything is very large and tactile and easy to read and easy to find and push. Finally, a remote without a million buttons. Modern TV remotes can be surprisingly frustrating. there are tiny buttons, shortcuts you may never use, and controls packed so tightly together that it can be an easy to hit the wrong one. The Easy Clicker is designed for people who would rather keep things simple. Its large buttons and tactile feedback are intended to make the remote easier to handle, particularly for seniors and people who may have difficulty seeing or pressing smaller controls. It can also be a useful option for anyone who simply wants the basic TV functions without a pile of extra buttons getting in the way. A good option for older family members. This is where the remote could make a particularly good gift. Easy Clicker specifically markets the remote towards seniors and people with limited dexterity or vision, with a simplified layout that's easier to understand than many standard TV remotes. That could make it a practical upgrade for a parent, grandparent, or anyone who finds a conventional remote frustrating to use. And because it's designed around basic TV controls, there's less to learn. Setup is simple, too. The Easy Clicker remote is designed to work with compatible televisions without requiring an elaborate setup process. According to the listing, you turn on the TV, point the remote at it, and then hold the mute and volume plus buttons together until the TV's volume changes. Once that happens, the remote is programmed. One important note, this is a TV remote, not a universal remote for your entire entertainment system. The listing says it does not work with cable boxes, Fire TV sticks, or Roku sticks, so you want to make sure your television is compatible before ordering. Don't forget the batteries. There is one thing you'll need before you start using it. The Easy Clicker remote requires two AAA batteries, and they are not included. A smart upgrade that can make TV easier. A new TV is exciting. A new streaming service is exciting. A simpler remote, maybe not quite as flashy, although this one in that bright yellow sure is. But sometimes it can make a bigger difference in everyday use. For anyone tired of tiny buttons, overly complicated layouts, or remotes that seem to have a button for everything except the one you actually need, the Easy Clicker Big Button Universal Remote is an inexpensive solution. At $16.98, it's already affordable, and the added battery deal makes it easy to get everything you need in one shopping trip. For our next story, let's pay a visit to UsableNet at blog.usablenet.com. Airline website accessibility, comparing flight results while blind. This is written by Michael Taylor and published on August 4th. The results page is where travelers spend the most time, and it's where reading and comparing flights with a screen reader turns into a slog. Here is what to check on your own results page, and this is the third in Michael Taylor's five-part series on airline booking accessibility. Continuing with airline website accessibility, this post is about my experience with flight results page as a blind person. For most people, this is where the majority of time on an airline site is spent, browsing, comparing, and picking a flight to buy. For me, moving through these pages with a screen reader is usually clunky and slow, and I'll get to the why right here. First, there's flight readouts. Flights are shown in a list, and each listing carries the basics: price, departure, and arrive airports, times, the airline, seats left, and so on. Off to the right, there's usually a set of seat type options and a button to select the flight and move on. My main problem is how each listing gets spoken. When I manually move through a listing, each piece of information is announced on its own. That makes navigation slow and choppy, and it makes comparing flights nearly impossible because I can't line up the same detail across several options without hunting for each one separately. It works far better for me when everything about one flight is read as a single block with short pauses. Here's how the speech flows today as I tab through one listing, with each tab advancing my screen reader one stop. New York, tab. Orlando, tab. 1 p.m., tab. 4 p.m., tab. 3 hours total travel time, tab. $259 per traveler, tab. 3 left at this price. What I'd want instead is one element read straight through. New York to Orlando, 1 p.m. to 4 p.m., 3 hours total travel time, $259 per traveler, 3 left at this price. All one read. The catch is the action buttons. They can't be folded into that single text block because, if they are, I can't isolate the button to select the flight. Selecting a flight. Actually, choosing a flight is often where things fall apart. Each listing usually has a few small boxes lined up to the right, one per seat type like economy, business, or first, each showing the name, price, and seats left. Some sites put a buy or continue button inside the box, and others make the whole box the button. The trouble is that the contents of each box often register to my screen reader as a plain static text. That's especially bad when the box itself is supposed to be the button, because then there's nothing for me to activate. There's a usability side, too. Trying to satisfy guidelines, some sites bury each box under a long, meandering label that runs several sentences of filler. Here's one I hit. This option is for the basic economy fare. Selecting it will proceed with this fare at $159. Activate to choose type. That could be said in a fraction of the words. In other cases, I simply can't get focus into the area where I'd pick a seat type at all. When that happens, I can hear the flight details but have no way to act on them. And finally, there are price trend graphs. A lot of flight shopping comes down to watching prices and booking when they dip. To help with that, many airline sites now show a line graph of price trends for a flight and similar ones over time. The idea is to judge whether a price might drop and time the purchase. Those graphs are purely visual, so my screen reader can't read them. And there's almost never a text version that describes the recent trend in words. Without that, I'm shut out of the timing decision that sighted travelers get to make. So, the page where everyone else spends their time comparing options is the one that slows me down the most. On the airline sites I've used, reading and comparing flights by ear is still a fight every time. For our next story, let's drop in on Blind Ambition. You can find them online at blindambition.co.uk. Freedom on four wheels, what driverless cars could mean for blind and partially sighted people. And this is written by the content team of Blind Ambition, and it was published on July 15th. I grew up around cars. My father worked in the motor trade, and from a young age, the smell of a garage and the sound of an engine turning over felt like home. Like a lot of children, I dreamed of the day I would learn to drive and go wherever I wanted, whenever I wanted. Then I was told that one day I would lose my sight. In that moment, the ordinary freedom that most people take for granted, the freedom simply to get in a car and go, quietly slipped out of reach. So when I say that the arrival of driverless cars in London matters to me, I do not mean it as a piece of technology news. I mean it personally. For the first time in my life, the independence I thought I had lost is coming back into view. Why this is more than a novelty. Waymo, the driverless car company, has begun testing its vehicles on London's roads and plans to launch a public service in the capital, subject to government approval. For most people, this is a curiosity, a glimpse into the future. For blind and partially sighted people, it is something far bigger. Nearly 2 million people in the UK are blind or partially sighted, and that number is expected to double by 2050. More than half of us say we want to get out of the house more than we currently do. Not because we lack the desire, but because getting from one place to another safely, spontaneously, and without having to rely on someone else is genuinely hard. Mobility sits underneath almost everything we want to do as human beings. Work, friendship, parenting, a simple trip to the shops. Take it away, and independence goes with it. A car that drives itself changes that equation. It offers autonomy, the ability to go out on my own terms. It offers privacy, because I no longer have to explain to anyone where I am going, why, or who I am going to see. And it offers dignity, because I am not asking for a favor or fitting my life around someone else's timetable. I am simply going. What it could unlock in everyday life. I think this technology will be a genuine game changer, and not only for people with sight loss. Imagine being a blind or partially sighted mother of a young baby. Right now, getting to a parent and toddler group, a class or social event can be a real barrier. With a driverless car, you could go, with your child beside you, and spend that time together rather than spending it working out how to get there at all. The technology also works well alongside the tools many of us already have. If you arrive somewhere unfamiliar and you're not sure exactly where you are, an app such as Be My Eyes can help you orient yourself and find your way from the car to the door. The accessibility does not stop when the car does. There is real thought going into the details, too. The app has been designed with accessibility in mind, and there are features that matter in practice, such as being able to trigger a sound so you can locate the car when it arrives, rather than searching blindly along the curb. Alongside that sit the safety features built into how the vehicles drive. These are the small design decisions that decide whether something is genuinely usable or simply usable in theory. A friend's dream realized. My friend Robin Spinks, who leads inclusive design at the Royal National Institute of Blind People, has dreamed about autonomous vehicles for years. He was born with a permanent visual impairment, and like me, he understands exactly what it means to be reliant on other people to get around. When he rode in a Waymo ahead of its London launch, he described it as the realization of a dream. Quote, "My confidence grew very quickly when I could see the car negotiating, navigating a whole range of different situations, and doing that really smoothly. It represents a new dawn in mobility, not just for those of us with vision loss, but for anybody." Unquote. Robin makes another point that will resonate with every guide dog user. Too often, taxis and private hire drivers refuse the journey the moment they see an assistance dog. A driverless car does not do that. It does not misunderstand what a guide dog is, and it does not cancel the trip. And unlike a human driver at the end of a long shift, it does not get tired, moody, or give you an attitude. It treats every passenger the same way on every single journey. For many of us, that alone removes one of the most exhausting and undignified barriers we face. There is reassurance in the numbers, too. Across more than 220 million miles of driving, Waymo's vehicles have been involved in 82% fewer injury-causing crashes than human drivers, including 93% fewer crashes that injure pedestrians and 84% fewer that injure cyclists. For a blind or partially sighted passenger, being statistically safer and being treated with the same consistency every time is not a small thing. A social journey and a work journey are not the same. I want to be clear about something, because it matters. Driverless cars are not a way of doing away with access to work or with a good taxi driver who knows how to look after a blind or partially sighted passenger. They are another option, and a brilliant one, but the right option depends entirely on the journey. Think about the difference. When I travel for work, I might be presenting to a room of anywhere between 25 and 200 people. I need to arrive calm, collected, and ready. I need to trust that whoever drops me off knows exactly where I am and can set me down somewhere safe, where I will not be hurt as I step out of the car. That is a journey with very little margin for error. A social journey is a completely different matter. If I am going to see my sister for a coffee and I am half an hour late, or if I get a little stressed on the way, I can cope with that. She lives on a quiet road where I know I can get out of the car safely and find my way to her door. That is exactly the kind of journey where a driverless car could be wonderful. I could go independently, on my own terms, without explaining myself to anyone. A work journey into central London is another world again. It is noisy and busy, with cyclists and e-scooters, debris and rubbish stacked on the pavements, and 100 small hazards between the curb and the door. For that, the human judgment of a driver who understands my needs still matters enormously. And practically, the service is not yet everywhere. At the moment, it does not necessarily run on the quieter roads where I would value it most. But that is the point. It is starting, and it is starting to be ready. When it arrives fully, it is going to be amazing. Technology is not the answer. I want to be honest because that is how we work at Blind Ambition. This is early. The cars are still being tested with safety operators on board, and a full public service depends on regulation catching up. Technology on its own is never the whole story. A driverless car is only as inclusive as the world it operates in, the pavement you cross to reach it, the pickup point you have to find, the confidence of the people and organizations around you to get the details right. This is exactly why our work does not stop at awareness. Awareness alone is insufficient. The goal is confidence, capability, and consistent behavior, so that as this technology arrives, the businesses, transport providers, and public spaces around it are ready to make it genuinely accessible, not accidentally exclusive. Innovation like this is a once-in-a-generation opportunity to design independence in from the start, and we should not waste it. For now, though, I will allow myself a moment of pure excitement. The little girl who grew up around cars, who thought that world had closed to her, can see a door opening again. And when a driverless car pulls up outside my home and waits for me, and only me, I will step in and I will go. And that about wraps up this week's edition of the Blindness and Disability News Hour. See you bye.
1: An anthology of blind poets, possibly the first in the world, was released in January 2020 at Jadavpur University in India, opening up the world of the blind to the sighted. The book contains works of 155 visually impaired poets, including Homer and John Milton, who were completely blind. The anthology is a culmination of initiative that began nearly three decades ago in 1992, when the first Braille magazine containing poems written by blind poets was launched in India. Several poets whose poems featured in the anthology said it was the Braille magazine that encouraged them to write. Till then, only the sighted had the opportunity to read their poems in public and share their thoughts and emotions. The magazine created a platform for the blind not only to share poems with others, but also led to a community of blind poets who gained confidence to read their works in public. Manoj Kumar Sarkar, an Indian writer, said, "We're a bit different from others, and hence don't get easily accepted in the mainstream. The magazine helped boost our confidence. The anthology, I hope, will break more barriers and change the perception about the blind."
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6: Hello and welcome to the latest edition of Time Magazine, produced by GateWave in New York City. I'm volunteer reader Joel Parks. In today's show, the science of dream spotting, dream interpretation, a dive into the Democratic Socialist Movement's momentum, and we look at the dilemmas that airport gate agents are facing when ICE agents ask for help in detaining passengers. Let's begin with the new science of dreaming. This was written by Will Matsuda and the story by Veronique Greenwood. I am reclining in a large blue chair in a small dark room, earbuds in, tinted glasses on, eyelids closed. Clasping my head is a swimmer's cap of electrodes fastened under my chin. My fingers are wrapped in sensors. I hear a voice through a monitor. Now we're going to flash some lights. When I see flashes, I'm to move my cheek twice in the direction they came from. I get similar instructions about sounds I hear and vibrations I feel in my fingers. Karen Conkeley, a postdoctoral researcher at University of Cambridge in the UK, and Marco Wolf, a German graduate student working with her, are getting ready to watch me while I dream. No one really knows why people dream. There have been psychoanalytical theories, of course. Sigmund Freud wrote that dreams were a kind of acting out of repressed impulses. And since long before Freud, dreams have been regarded as prophetic. They can feel important, like they ought to mean something. However, when scientists imagine what revolutionary purpose dreams might have, how they might be helping us survive this crazy whirlwind called life, definitive answers have been hard to come by. Whatever insight we might get from thinking about our own dreams is unlikely to be the whole story. Studies suggest we dream multiple times per night, and we forget almost all of them, so whatever purpose dreams might serve probably doesn't depend only on our remembering them. Does dreaming help us make memories, learn from our experiences, or is it just keeping us entertained while important business is attended to by the brain? In recent decades, scientists have approached this problem from a number of angles, and today I'm taking part in one such stab at an answer. Conkeley is a rising star in the world of dream research, the co-inventor of a way to help people dream lucidly. Lucid dreaming, first named in a scientific paper back in 1913, occurs when dreamers realize they are dreaming. In some cases, they can deliberately influence the events of the dream. Lucid dreaming is a skill that can be taught, and Conkeley is quite good at it. She guesses she has dreamed lucidly about 185 times in her life. In her first lucid dream, she decided to fly, and did. "I got a few feet off the ground, breaststroking through the air," she recalls. More than half of the population reports having lucid dreamed at some point in their life. 23% say they do so regularly. And scientists believe that lucid dreamers could provide a way to test hypotheses about what dreams do, since they may be able to alter dreams on demand. In a landmark study in 2021, Conkeley and colleagues found that lucid dreamers can sometimes even communicate with scientists in real time, responding to spoken questions by signaling with their eyes under closed lids, for instance. In search of what makes that possible, and in hopes of increasing the frequency of such communication, in her current experiment, she is asking me, and in other sessions about 50 others, to perform the task as we fall asleep of moving our cheeks to signal from which direction a stimulus comes. The hope is that I'll somehow be able to do this even when I'm unconscious. As I listen to the beeps and start to grow drowsy, I wonder, when I'm dreaming, will I be able to answer? Dreams have not always been a fashionable target of study. When Robert Stigold, A professor of psychiatry at Harvard Medical School began to study sleep and dreams in the 1990s. Scientists who studied dreams were few and far between. Those who did tended to collect dream reports from people when they woke up and catalog them. They were usually focused on emphatically rejecting Freud's ideas and suspected that dreams were meaningless. When we sleep, we lose consciousness, which puts us in a vulnerable psychological state, Freud believed. All sorts of weird and unsavory repressed desires could emerge, and the function of dreams is to disguise these from ourselves, he wrote. Freud thought that dreams are an attempt to take these suppressed wishes and convert them into something that would be palatable. So instead of dreaming about wanting to sleep with your mother, or actually sleeping with your mother, you dream about eating a watermelon or something, Stickgold tells me. Their function was to keep you from being woken up by these horrible subconscious desires you had. When in the early 1990s, he went to work with J. Allen Hobson, a pioneer of the modern study of dreams who was famously anti-Freudian, it was often assumed that dreams had no function at all. To Stickgold, they were just noise in the neurons. Stickgold didn't believe that dreams hid suppressed desires, but he also wasn't so sure they were pointless. It seemed clear to him that dreams drew on rehashed moments from the recent past, and he began to think about what that meant. Focusing first on sleep, he found that people who learned a new task and then slept on it were better at it after waking than people who tried it again without first going to sleep. Looking more specifically at dreams, in 2000 he dropped a bombshell in the world of dream research. When scientists had healthy people play Tetris before falling asleep, they reported dreaming about the game. But the same thing happened in a group of people with brain damage who'd played the game, despite their having no memory of playing it. This suggested that dreams were drawing on the events of the day, even for people who could not consciously recall them, and working with them somehow. In later experiments, he and Aaron Wamsley, now a cognitive neuroscientist at Furman University, discovered that dreaming of a memorization task was correlated with doing it better in the morning. Today, Stickgold is widely perceived as one of the giants of modern dream science, having inspired and trained a generation of researchers. After decades of studying dreams, what does he think they're for? He has some thoughts. He's developed what he calls the next up theory of dreaming, short for network exploration to understand possibilities. The model basically says that while we're sleeping, the brain looks for often every weak association to waking concerns and then builds a story around it in a dream to see if it's feasible as an explanation of what's going on in our lives, Stickgold says. This would account for the way that everyday concerns, like missing the bus, and unlikely occurrences being chased by evildoers, can mesh in dreams, forming a mix of strange situations. But it isn't clear how to prove or disprove the idea, Stickgold says. So far, it has been very difficult to prove that a dream is actually causing any effect at all, whether that's learning a new physical skill or learning to navigate a new environment. It's merely been shown that these are associated. That's why lucid dreaming is such an exciting target. If scientists can interfere with a dream while it is happening, they might be able to more directly link waking actions to dreams. This year, Kunkali and Ken Poller, a cognitive neuroscientist and professor at Northwestern University, made inroads with a new study in which they had people play logic puzzles set to music during the day and told them they might play some of the same songs later on while they slept, which was their cue to keep working on those puzzles in the dream. People who managed to do that were more likely to solve those puzzles the following morning than puzzles that weren't cued by a song. By manipulating dreams in real time, Kunkali got a little closer to showing that they might have some power over the waking world. What do dream researchers dream about? The same things as most people, pieces of the past few days, the homes they grew up in, bizarre catastrophes they cannot prevent. But Wolf and Kunkali, my experimenters, who both track their own dreams closely, are paying more attention than most of us. When Wolf was six, his father and sister wanted to teach him inline skating. And after too many failed attempts, he quit. Years later, as a teenager, he accepted a friend's invitation to skate, despite not knowing how, and the night before they were to meet, he found himself dreaming lucidly about skating. Since lucid dreams mean you might have control over what happens, he decided to practice. The next day, when I tried again, after this long time, I suddenly was able to do it. And within a few weeks, I had actually quite surpassed everyone I knew, he says. I just wondered, what else is possible with the brain? It wasn't a fluke. Since that first lucid dream, Wolf has used them when faced with tricky problems, knowing that there's a good chance he might be able to keep working on them in a dream. Several times, the night before Latin tests in school, he recalls speaking with the philosopher Seneca in lucid dreams to help him practice. I cannot say that something caused this, he cautions, but I had this subjective feeling that on the next day, it was way more intuitive and way more easy to translate the Latin exam. And funnily, always when this happened, my grade was just amazing. Lucid dreams might be some of the best tools scientists have to really get to the bottom of what everyday dreams do. Ever since Konkoly first learned in college that people studied them professionally, she knew what she wanted to do. I want that to be my job, she recalls thinking. So then, that is what I doggedly pursued. After college in 2017, she moved to Wales and worked with dream researcher Michelle Carr at Swansea University. Many of the techniques that had been used in previous studies to trigger lucid dreaming involved weeks of training for the participants ahead of time, but Carr wanted to compress it all into the tedious period of time when researchers were wiring people up with EEG electrodes, which researchers used to monitor brain waves, confirm someone is sleeping, and tell what stage of sleep they're in. Carr and Konkoly came up with a shortened protocol that trained people how to become lucid and signal that they have done so by moving their closed eyes back and forth. Then they started a 10-day experiment in which they recruited 41 people to take naps in the lab. Carr and Konkoly would wire everyone up with EEG, perform their lucid dreaming protocol, and let people drift off. And people dreamed, often lucidly. I can't believe it's working, Konkoly and Carr would say to each other. They were kind of weird lucid dreams that were really short, Konkoly recalls, but the effect was real. In the end, they found that about half of people who went through their protocol were able to lucid dream. You're listening to Time Magazine, produced by Gatewave in New York City. With her newfound ability to make large numbers of people go lucid, as practitioners call it, Konkoly joined Poller's lab at Northwestern to finally experiment with seeing whether people in lucid dreams could communicate while asleep. In 2021, they and their colleagues reported that they had sent messages to dreamers in real time, asking them to answer math problems and other questions, and in some cases, those people had responded by moving their eyes under their lids or by twitching facial muscles using a prearranged code. If it's possible to get people to consistently reply to questions about their dreams as they are happening and even change what's happening in the dream in real time, then it may be possible to perform experiments that directly address what dreams are doing for us. It would give us a whole new dimension for studying dreaming, Poller says. Stickold agrees. We have to try to find ways to experimentally manipulate dream content, he says. If we get good enough at that, and the younger people are smarter than us, maybe that'll provide a mechanism to provide experimental testing of some of these models. Poller, who when we spoke recently was about to leave for Bhutan, is now making recordings of brainwaves from Buddhists who perform lucid dreaming as part of their practice. We're going to set up in a hotel, have them come in the capital of Bhutan, from different regions in the country, he said. And if things go smoothly, we're hopeful that we'll get some interesting results. In the dark of the lab, I start to drift off. It's late afternoon, and I skipped coffee this morning so I could be sure of napping for Konkoly and Wolf. In this study, the researchers are looking to understand why dreamers sometimes perceive stimuli from outside the dream, like the flashes of light and vibrations, and sometimes don't, with the goal of finding out the best ways to communicate with dreamers. Konkoly told me of many nights she spent, in the lab at Northwestern watching dreamers. Every now and then, they're there. They're answering, and then they're gone again. How does that happen? This is no ordinary nap. As I drift off, vibrations strum my fingertips. Low tones play in the earbuds. Between these stimuli, strange thoughts move through my semi-conscious mind. The kind of free association that feels normal in sleep and bizarre in life. Names, words, rabbits, phone booths, train announcements. But just when I start to go under, the lights, tones, and vibrations kick in and wake me back up. I try to keep responding. After a long, dark interval, I am so tired that I stop, and then I'm dreaming. I am with my son, digging in the back garden of a brick row house. We are burying something in the lawn. I respond to a few stimuli. Then I have the impression that someone in a position of authority, a man with a mustache, is reprimanding me for failing to keep something level. Then I am awake. The electrodes taped to my face are suddenly palpable. Concoli's voice crackles over the monitor. Can you tell me everything you remember about your dreams and experiences? I recount as much as I can, fuzzy from the sleep, and then stumble off to my hotel for the night, where in the morning I wake up with the sense of having dreamed many times over. All I can remember is the kind of dream where I'm scheduling plane flights, penciling on calendars, memorizing dates. Back at the lab, we look at the rainbow of electrode readings from last night, where my brain waves collapse into the slow waves of deep sleep. From a first look, it appears that the moments when I responded to the stimuli were moments when I awakened briefly, rather than when I was fully asleep. But the study is only at its beginning. I'm the 11th sleeper in this experiment, with 40 left to go. Is there really a singular purpose to dreams? I ask Concoli. She sits back in her chair, hugging her knees against her chest, and thinks. What we refer to as dreaming, as if it were all one thing, is really many, she speculates. Nightmares, reoccurring dreams, dreams of embarrassment, and dreams of flying. Each might have a different purpose, still unknown to us. I look back at the screen. Somewhere in there is the moment where I was digging with my son, burying something under a lawn behind a house I do not recognize. Maybe sometimes you do need to stimulate social situations, she says. Sometimes you do need to understand the hierarchical meaning of your recent experience. And sometimes you do need to jumble everything up and forget. Jeffrey Kluger has our next story. It comes from the health section of the magazine. How climate change is messing with your blood. Rising carbon dioxide levels in the atmosphere do a lot of damage. Heat waves, droughts, wildfires, superstorms. Now it appears there's another knock-on effect that had never before been measured. According to a new study in the journal Air Quality, Atmosphere, and Health, the changing chemistry of the atmosphere could be leading to changing chemistry in our blood, with potentially dangerous effects. If CO2 is indeed messing with our blood, it's no wonder. During the early rise of Homo sapiens, carbon dioxide levels in the atmosphere measured a consistent 280 parts per million ppm. Those conditions prevailed until roughly the middle of the 18th century, when the Industrial Revolution began pouring greenhouse gases into the air from factory smokestacks. By 1900, CO2 levels had risen to nearly 300 ppm. By 1980, that figure had jumped to nearly 330 ppm. Since then, numbers have exploded, standing at 425 ppm today. That's very bad news for the health of the planet, and equally bad for the health of our bodies. Every breath we take, indoors or out, draws in more carbon dioxide than our bodies were originally adapted to cope with. To determine just what the impact of this is, environmental geoscientist Phil Beerworth of Australian National University in Canberra and environmental health scientist Alexander Larkholm of Curtin University took advantage of a 21-year survey from 1999 to 2020 conducted by the U.S. National Health and Nutrition Examination Survey, NHANES, NHANES, I guess, during which government investigators sampled the blood of 7,000 subjects every other year to see how the body responded to all manner of environmental pollutants. The period that NHANES researchers surveyed was a particularly bad one for the planet when it comes to carbon dioxide emissions, since in just those 21 years, U.S. CO2 levels rose from 369 ppm to 420 ppm. In their work, Beerworth and Larcombe were looking for rising levels of serum bicarbonate, a chemical marker associated with rising levels of CO2. And they found just that, with a 7% jump in bicarbonate over the 21 years. Much in the way oceans can become more acidic as they absorb more carbon dioxide, the same can be said for blood. Bicarbonate, said Larcombe in an email to Time, is the body's main chemical shock absorber for keeping blood from becoming too acidic, and a rising level is an indicator of the body compensating for more CO2. But bicarbonate can do only so much, and even over relatively small stretches, higher levels of CO2 in the blood can take a toll. From short-term studies at moderately elevated CO2, the sort of levels common in poorly ventilated rooms, wrote Larcombe, that means headache, tiredness, declines in concentration and decision-making. Over longer periods, animal studies raise the possibility of oxidative stress, inflammation, tissue calcification in the kidneys and arteries, and effects on bone. At the same time, bicarbonate levels have been rising in the blood, calcium and phosphorus levels have been falling, the study found. In addition to producing higher levels of bicarbonate, the body responds to rising carbon dioxide by drawing CO2 molecules out of the blood and storing them in bones in the form of carbonate, an ion composed of one carbon atom and three oxygen atoms. Phosphorus and calcium, which assist in this process, are drawn from blood into bone as well. Falling calcium and phosphorus in blood is what you'd broadly expect if that CO2 storage process were being asked to do more work, says Larcombe. Here, too, bodily functions may suffer. Low calcium, hypocalcemia, produces muscle cramps, lethargy, numbness, and tingling in the fingers, and disturbances in heart rhythm. Low phosphorus, hypophosphatemia, can lead to weakness, fatigue, and impaired oxygen delivery. The good news is we're not there yet, with Larcombe stressing that such symptoms would only occur at much higher CO2 concentrations than today's atmosphere. What's more, at the moment our bodies are doing a good job of adjusting to the level of CO2 that does exist in the atmosphere, even if just barely, since most people are not experiencing the warning symptoms Larcombe describes. But the famed CO2 hockey stick, the y-axis graph that shows greenhouse gases and global temperatures steadily rising, is pushing us ever further into the danger zone. As with so much concerning the environment, it will be young people who will pay the highest price for the mess preceding generations have made. Not only are growing bodies more susceptible to environmental toxins, but babies born into the current world will be alive for more of the latter decades in which atmospheric CO2 will be at its highest, assuming more stringent curbs on greenhouse emissions are not put into place now. Most projections call for atmospheric CO2 concentrations to reach 500 plus ppm by mid-century, a level that will exceed tolerable carbon dioxide levels in the blood, Larcombe says. The answer, again and always, is to undertake the hard work of curbing greenhouse gas output before anything like those astronomical levels of CO2 are reached. That's not a job many decision makers in high polluting countries have shown any consistent willingness to take on. The result being that the world has now briefly breached well-intentioned stop signs like the Intergovernmental Panel on Climate Change's proposal to limit global temperatures to no more than 2 degrees centigrade above those of pre-industrial levels. The problem is emissions and temperature limits are not the only ones in play here. So too are biological ones. I think that what we're seeing is because our bodies are not adapting, said Beerworth in a statement that accompanied the release of the study. Maybe we can never adapt. Now, as promised to our story on ICE, asking gate agents to help arrest passengers, some are pushing back. It's written by Philip Wang. Lori was on her way to a gate at the airport where she worked as a manager when a colleague called with a warning. Immigration and Customs Enforcement, ICE, agents, had turned up again and were asking airline staff to help locate a passenger. She had years of experience cooperating with federal law enforcement, but the encounters she was accustomed to followed a protocol. Airline managers were notified in advance, officers arrived in uniform with their badges visible, and judicial warrants were presented for passenger arrests. Multiple gate agents working at airports in Colorado, Texas, and Arizona have told Time that ICE agents have become a recurring presence in recent weeks, with protocols for handling such encounters unclear or inconsistently applied. Airline employees like Lori say they're increasingly being left to decide for themselves how to respond. She knew how consequential that decision could be. 10 days earlier, two men in plain clothes had approached a gate agent, identified themselves only as federal officers, and asked the employee to summon a passenger. Lori, who was the manager on duty, had received no advance notice of their arrival. She approached the men and asked for identification. She said the officers told her they were ICE agents and showed their badges, which had not been visible. An announcement went out over the airport's public address system. A woman approached the desk, and the officers took her into custody. Lori asked to see a warrant, and the men told her it was in their car. She followed as they escorted the passenger to an unmarked vehicle with an out-of-state license plate, where the officers showed her an administrative warrant rather than a judicial warrant signed by a judge. "Well, this isn't criminal. This is immigration. It's different," the agents told her, before handcuffing the passenger and driving away. Lori asked Time to use a pseudonym because she fears government retaliation and was not authorized by her employer to speak publicly. Time reviewed video footage of the incident filmed by Lori. "Because I hadn't seen this before, I was kind of freaking out, thinking, what do I do?" she said. ICE ramps up its presence at airports. Airline employees around the country are confronting similar questions as ICE expands its presence at U.S. airports. Gate agents say officers have asked them to help identify or locate passengers, provide information from internal airline systems, and grant access to restricted areas, such as jet bridges and, in some cases, aircraft. The requests have left some workers uncertain about when they are required to assist federal officers, and when doing so could conflict with airline security protocol. The increase in airport enforcement comes as ICE seeks to meet a White House goal of 2,000 arrests a day, a target confirmed by an ICE official not authorized to speak publicly. Last month, it was reported that the agency was making an average of 2,240 arrests a day at airports, targeting, among others, travelers with expired visas and pending asylum cases. Videos of airport arrests have also circulated widely online. On July 21, two plainclothes ICE agents arrested Chantal Morales Rojas, a 27-year-old woman from Ecuador, at the Jet Bridge at Denver International Airport. The same day, ICE arrested an Ethiopian faculty member from the University of Maryland at Dallas-Fort Worth International Airport. We have to take a short break. We will be back with a conclusion to this article. And as always, a few surprises. More Gateway to come. Stick with us.
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6: A Hello and welcome back to Gateway's presentation of Time Magazine. Once again, I'm volunteer reader Joel Parks. If you're just joining us before the break, we got about halfway through an article on ICE agents at local airports and how their actions are being questioned by airport staff and what can they do about it. We'll get back to that in a minute, but before we continue, a quick reminder that we'd love to hear from you. Have us have opinions on programming or suggestions about topics we should present? Give us a shout. If you say it's okay, we might even put your voice on the air. You can always call, leave a message, that is, around the clock, at 646

program. That's according to a declassified memo released by the watchdog group American Oversight. The New York Times reported that the program gives ICE access to the names and birth dates of passengers the agency believes may be subject to immigration arrest. The administration has also broadened its use of administrative warrants. Previous administrations used such warrants to arrest people who were already in deportation proceedings. Under the Trump administration, they have also been used in cases involving immigrants who are actively applying to renew their immigration status. In the past, people like that have never been prioritized for deportation if they pose no other public safety threat, given that they're taking steps to get into compliance with the law, said Nanya Gupta, policy director at the American Immigration Council. Backlogs and processing delays in the immigration system can put immigrants at risk of losing legal protections while their applications are pending, she said. ICE agents can also make arrests without a warrant in certain circumstances if they have probable cause to believe someone is in the country without legal status and is likely to escape if not immediately arrested. Gupta said that authority has been abused in previous immigration operations. In a statement, the Department of Homeland Security said that law enforcement officers are simply enforcing our nation's laws, following all applicable laws and established policies. When DHS components operate in the same transportation environment, they coordinate as appropriate to support public safety, security, and lawful operations, while minimizing disruption to the traveling public, the statement continued. Some recent airport arrests have faced scrutiny in court. Jody Zeisimer, an immigration lawyer who represents four immigrants arrested by ICE at Denver International Airport in separate cases, said two of her clients were told that the officers arresting them did not know when they were being detained. In one case, she said ICE could not initially establish the reason for the arrest. I asked ICE why they had arrested her, and they told me they thought that maybe she had a deportation order from 2002, but they couldn't find any other paperwork about it because it wasn't a digital file, so they detained her first, and then they started looking for some paperwork about her, Zeisimer said. The client spent 6 weeks in a detention center before a federal judge ordered her release. How airline employees are responding. The encounters have also raised concerns about the position in which they place airlines and their employees. A Phoenix couple is suing United Airlines for false imprisonment and negligence over the carrier's role in an ICE arrest at Phoenix Sky Harbor International Airport. I've gone to agents who have been involved with any ICE agent, Laurie said. Most of them are just like, I don't want to be doing this. Like, why are we helping them? After the first arrest she witnessed, Laurie raised her concerns with airline leadership and asked for guidance. We haven't gotten a clear security directive, she explained. There's never been an official written directive about ICE. Laurie says she was still waiting for guidance when ICE agents returned to the airport looking for another passenger. This time she made a different choice. She called the supervisor at the gate, asked for the passenger's phone number, and called the woman herself. I know this is going to sound extremely radical or crazy, she recounted telling the woman, but ICE is there at the gate and they're looking for you. There was a pause. Are you serious? The woman asked. Yes, Laurie said. I know this is crazy, but I promise you I'm being serious. Should I leave? The woman said. I think it might be best if you do, Laurie said. When Laurie reached the gate, the woman she had called approached her. She appeared to be in her late 20s and was traveling with a family member. Laurie said the two stepped into a bathroom to speak privately, where the passenger said she did not understand why ICE was looking for her. Why is this happening? I have all my papers, she asked. After calling a relative, the woman decided not to take the flight. She returned with the hood of her jacket pulled over her head, thanked Laurie, and left the gate with her family member. The ICE agent arrived after she was gone. Laurie recognized two of them from an earlier encounter. About 10 minutes later, one approached her, showed his badge, and asked whether she could confirm that the passenger had checked in. Laurie refused, telling him airline employees could not provide passenger information. As the flight neared final boarding, another ICE officer accused Laurie of interfering with the operation and pressed her to help locate the passenger. Laurie declined to say whether the woman was on the flight's passenger list and told the officer he would need to contact the airline's corporate security department for information. You're going to need a subpoena, she said. No

arrests were made at the gate that day. The next day, the passenger called her. She had made it home, and she was with her child. I was extremely scared that ICE would take another person in front of me, but also for myself and how I was jeopardizing my job and safety, Lurie said. But I would 100% do it again without a moment of hesitation. And now to the health part of the magazine, the health section. Frailty is more than just weakness. Here's What to Know, written by Veronique Greenwood. Older age does not look the same for everyone. Two people may both be 75, for example, but have a much different risk of dying in the near future. Decades ago, when scientists went looking for an answer to why, they uncovered a pattern. The people more likely to die sooner moved more slowly, had weaker hand grip strength, and showed a cluster of other red flags for a condition now called frailty. Frailty is a long-term condition in the same sense that diabetes or Alzheimer's disease is, the British Geriatrics Society says on its website, and it's projected to become more prevalent in the near future, says Dr. Kenneth Rockwood, a professor of medicine at Dalhousie University in Canada, who developed one of the scales for diagnosing frailty. It's the demographic imperative, he says. In 2021, the leading edge of the baby boom generations turned 75 years old. And 75 is the age at which most of the diseases of aging take off. So now, frailty is not some mystical, mythical, far-off thing. However, frailty is not inevitable, and to some extent it's possible to undo some of the damage. Here is what to know. How can you tell if you're frail? One of the best ways to identify frailty is a comprehensive geriatric assessment, in which a team of healthcare professionals look at many different aspects of an aging person's health to get a sense of the bigger picture. But some potential telltale signs doctors might check for and that you might notice on your own include walking slowly, less than approximately 2.6 feet a second, one study suggests, and taking more than 10 seconds in what's called a timed up and go test, in which a person is timed getting up from a chair, walking for almost 10 feet, turning around, walking back, and sitting down. With frailty, you can't tell at a glance, but it doesn't take that long to detect if you know what questions to ask, if you can see the person move, says Rockwood. Why is it important to know if you're frail? Frailty can be mild, moderate, or severe, and once clinicians have flagged it, it helps them make treatment decisions. An older person who is not frail might quickly recover from something like a little tumble, a cold, or an elective surgery, but that same event can cause sudden decline in a frail person, a pattern Dr. Sarah Espinosa, a geriatrician at Cedars Mount Sinai in Los Angeles, who researches the condition, noticed early on in her career. Some patients could do very well. They would come into the hospital for whatever their issue was. We would treat them. They would be fine. They would go back out as if almost nothing happened, she says. But others were just very vulnerable. It was like the hospitalization was a tipping point for a bunch of other things to happen, including complications and mobility issues. Research has shown that frail people are at a higher risk for complications after planned surgeries. Knowing whether a patient is frail or not can change a clinician's sense of whether to act swiftly on what seems like a small problem or to re-examine whether an elective surgery is a good idea. For instance, is frailty reversible? It looks like large elements of frailty are reversible up to a certain period, says Rockwood. Research suggests that starting a program of high-intensity resistance exercise can help people grow less frail if continued over at least a few months. Exercise is important, concurs Espinosa. A 2023 clinical study found that a 20-minute daily exercise routine designed to strengthen arms and legs and improve balance and coordination, paired with eating a bit more than a gram of protein per kilogram, around half a gram per pound of body weight, was linked to significant improvements in frailty. People who followed the advice over 3 months improved their grip strength, increased their bone mass, and were more active than controls, suggesting that frailty can be improved with lifestyle interventions. Every day we hear more news about AI, artificial intelligence, and how it's going to take over the world. Here in the business section, an article on who the people are building a way to slow down the AI race. The article by Billy Perigo.
In the corner of a nondescript office in Sheffield, a city in the north of England, a compact server full of NVIDIA chips is whirring away. It's a microcosm of the huge data centers springing up all over the globe, town-sized, energy-guzzling computers that are the worldly manifestations of frontier AI models. Here in Sheffield, on these eight chips, engineers from the consultancy Amodo Design are piloting a monitoring system that they hope, one day, might find its way into every data center, allaying the fears of AI researchers who are concerned that the technology they're building may destroy the world. In late July, more than 1,300 employees of frontier AI companies signed an open letter warning that their AI is quickly becoming so powerful that humans may no longer be able to control it. Slowing the pace of AI development, they warned, may become vital in order to allow more time for safety research and thus avert catastrophe. But slowing down, they wrote, is essentially impossible due to intense competition between companies and countries. The AI race is stuck in an arms race dynamic, these top scientists say, in which one team slowing down would only hand victory to rivals that don't. The letter's main request, one so important to 1,300 of the world's top researchers that they called publicly for it, was for the U.S. government to support an international effort to build tools that would enable all sides to slow down the AI race. So far, only a small group of people are working on this effort. There are fewer than 50 engineers in the world working full-time on building so-called AI verification tools. Amodo CEO Tom Milton estimates 9 of them at Amodo, plus a few dozen more policy researchers scattered among a handful of companies and research institutes. Meanwhile, trillions of dollars and the combined might of the world's biggest tech companies are now dedicated to making AI systems more powerful as quickly as possible. Efforts to build slowdown tools are funded mostly by academia and philanthropy. Amodo's work in this area is funded by the Survival and Flourishing Fund and Longview Philanthropy, two grant makers that have donated heavily toward reducing AI risks. It is surprising that very few people are doing it, says Milton. A 28-year-old who fell into the field almost by accident several years ago when Amodo was commissioned to do some work in the area. In Sheffield, three workers are huddled around their compute cluster under an air conditioning unit that is running full blast. Their small-scale prototype may be running hot, but it isn't ready yet. Many technical obstacles remain in its way, plus a bigger political one. It won't be useful unless the U.S. and China come to the table and agree on an AI slowdown treaty, Milton says. For now, at least, such an agreement looks unlikely. But Amodo's engineers are keenly aware that political choices are downstream from what is possible. Treaties that curtailed the Cold War arms race were only possible because new technologies like satellites and seismometers allowed each side to verify the other's compliance. Milton expects a similar moment to arrive for AI. When that moment comes, he wants to be ready. You're listening to Time Magazine, produced by Gatewave in New York City. Audio for independent living. How AI verification might work. Nobody knows how an AI slowdown treaty might look, but Amodo's engineers believe it will probably require monitoring data centers, given that these are the places where AI physically lives. The current prototype that Amodo is building could make it possible to gain two assurances about a data center that might be helpful in the years to come. First, that a data center is only being used for inference. That means the running of existing AI models rather than the training of new, more powerful ones. Second, that a data center is running a particular agreed-upon model, for example, one that had passed certain safety tests, perhaps ones that have been set down in law. To demonstrate how this might work, an Amodo engineer logs into the whirring server rack, where he spins up two separate systems, each containing an open-source AI model made by OpenAI. Think of the first system, he says, as an open AI model that a company would normally run in a data center. The second system is the verifier, he explains. Its job is to sample snippets of data from this data center and rerun them on its own version of the model, thus confirming that the model is the one the data center operator claims it to be.
When he demonstrates it, the system works, at least on its own terms. The verifier performs some calculations on the outputs of the original AI model and spits out a high certainty score that this model is GPT-OSS-120B, which is exactly correct. The limitations. There are several significant problems that point to Omoto's solution not yet being ready for prime time. For now, it only works with unencrypted data, which makes it unfeasible for the most sensitive workloads, which are routinely encrypted. Milton says the next version of Omoto's prototype will utilize zero-knowledge cryptography, which would significantly reduce the amount of unencrypted data needed. A second limitation is that a system like this would require data centers to be retrofitted, including a process ominously named network tapping, which involves copying data from working chips onto other verification systems within the same building. Given that these are some of the highest security buildings on Earth, housing trillion-dollar intellectual property and masses of private data, that's access that no leading AI company is likely to be willing to grant, at least today. But it doesn't have to be as scary as it sounds, Milton says. There are precedents in the history of arms control, including nuclear and chemical weapons, for international bodies to carry out inspections of sensitive facilities. These inspections can guarantee that a facility is compliant with international law, without revealing the secrets of how it works to adversaries. Omoto hopes to build on these principles, aiming to build a system that would only send low information signals like passed or failed outside the data center's secure walls. Omoto says it plans to open source all of its work on AI verification so that all sides can interrogate it, understand exactly how it works, and be confident it lacks security vulnerabilities. Another limitation is that the verifier system requires computing power in order to run. That could substantially reduce the total capacity and thus profitability of any data center that hosts it. The system witnessed by Time required computing power equal to between one-third and one-fifth of the AI model it was monitoring. Omoto's engineers say they expect to find substantial further efficiency gains, in particular because the system could theoretically be set to monitor only random samples of a data center's computation rather than every single calculation in order to achieve its intended result. Milton acknowledges that for now at least, Omoto's tech isn't perfect. The idea, he says, is for it to improve significantly over time, ultimately reaching a point where it becomes minimally invasive and maximally privacy-preserving. We tend to be of the mind that verification mechanisms will ladder up, and they won't be perfectly trustable and perfectly secure on day one, he says. Over time, we can get to systems that can be verified in much more detail. There are many individual AI researchers, Milton says, who are paid more than the single-digit million-dollar budget for his entire project. A full-scale effort of the kind that AI workers asked for in the open letter might quickly result in more sophisticated tools. It is insane for us to think that we are even a noteworthy participant in this, Milton says, let alone one of the largest projects. Is it politically possible? While AI verification tech remains nascent, the acceleration of AI capabilities in recent months has led to a surge of interest in the field. The Institute for Progress, a think tank, recommended in August that the U.S. government collaborate with frontier AI labs, chipmakers, and hyperscale data center builders, plus other governments, to accelerate the development of AI verification tools. If the nuclear arms control precedent is any indication, the ability to verify that agreements are being upheld is often necessary for parties to enter into them in the first place. Better verification technology would unlock a broader space of possible agreements. It is a view shared by the authors of AI 2040, a follow-up to the widely read essay of AI 2027. Their so-called Plan A for humanity to navigate the arrival of superintelligent AI safely makes heavy use of data center monitoring technologies. And Anthropic recently announced it would devote resources to help build the systems that a credible slowdown or pause would require. Those systems, it said in a June blog post, would enable frontier AI developers to verify that others globally have actually stopped or slowed, and that a bad actor could not use the auspices of a coordinated slowdown to jump ahead in secret.
Milton says Omoto has held some preliminary discussions with governments about its work, although he declines to say which governments or to share specifics. For now, at least, it seems clear that the U.S. government does not share the enthusiasm. We totally reject global governance of AI. The director of the White House Office of Science and Technology Policy, Michael Katsios, said in February, "We believe AI adoption cannot lead to a brighter future if it is subject to bureaucracies and centralized control." It's true that since that speech in February, the White House has slightly moderated its approach to AI regulation, having been spooked by the cyber warfare capabilities of recent models into testing some frontier models before their release. But White House officials remain highly skeptical of heavy-handed interventions in the AI industry, especially ones that might be perceived as following, or rather allowing, for ground to be lost to China. "We refuse to stifle AI innovation with overly burdensome regulation," President Trump wrote in the introduction to a June executive order. China, meanwhile, appears to still be pursuing its strategy of releasing open-weight models in an attempt to catch up to the U.S. frontier. In other words, neither great power is exactly clamoring to agree on an AI treaty. Officials from the U.S. and China are planning to meet in September to discuss the growing risks of AI, Reuters reported, though that meeting is more likely to focus on immediate security issues. Milton is unfazed by what appears to be, for the moment, the political unfeasibility of putting his technology to use. He expects that more powerful AI models will soon arrive with scarier capabilities. At that point, he expects both the U.S. and Chinese governments will be sufficiently scared and might come to the table. That possibility, he says, is likely enough that money should be spent on building the optionality. Now we turn to politics. What to know about Trump's aide Natalie Harp? This is from The Brief. It was written by Chantel Lee. A previously little-known White House aide has garnered growing public attention in recent days after Senator John Ossoff mentioned her while levying an attack on President Donald Trump. The Georgia Democrat said that Trump doesn't want to do the job of president. Instead, Ossoff's continued, he wants to build his ballroom and travel with Natalie. Ossoff was referring to 35-year-old Natalie Harp, a longtime aide to Trump. When asked about Ossoff's comments, Trump likened the Democrat to Pee Wee Herman and said he would much rather do other things. Ossoff has stood by his remark about Trump and Harp, appearing on MS Now last week. The Georgia senator said, "It's been amazing to watch the White House melt down over this all week." So, who is Harp, and what is her role in the White House? Here's what to know. Harp said that Trump saved her life. In 2019, Harp went on Fox News and thanked Trump for signing the Right to Try law the year before. She told the network that she had stage 2 bone cancer and that the new law allowed her to access experimental treatments, which she said saved her life. After hearing her recount her experience, Trump asked her to give a speech at the 2020 Republican National Convention, according to the New York Times. "When I failed the chemotherapies that were on the market, no one wanted me in their clinical trials," she said at the event. "They didn't give me the right to try experimental treatments. Mr. President, you did, and without you, I'd have died waiting for them to be approved." But after the convention, the Washington Post reported that medical experts cast doubt on Harp's claims. Harp has said that she was treated with an FDA-approved immunotherapy drug for an unapproved use. An expert said that the federal legislation that Trump signed in 2018 wouldn't have made that drug accessible to Harp because the medication had already been approved. About 2 years after her speech at the Republican National Convention, she became a member of Trump's staff. She used to work for a far-right news channel. Before Harp joined Trump's team, she worked as an anchor for a far-right news channel called One America News Network for a couple of years. While working for the network, she propagated Trump's false claims that the 2020 election was stolen from him. Her official title is Special Assistant to the President and Executive Assistant to the President. In Harp's role, officially called the Special Assistant to the President and Executive Assistant to the President, she works closely with Trump. Many of the Truth Social posts that the President shares are ones that he dictated
to her and to type and hit post on. According to the Times, which cited two people who were aware of the situation, Harp hit the send button on the enraged messages that Trump sent to the billionaire and major Republican donor Miriam Adelson in 2024, messages that nearly lost him Adelson's backing. Harp was also the one who transcribed dozens of social media posts that Trump dictated to her one day in which he attacked the writer, E. Jean Carroll, who alleged that Trump raped her in the 1990s, the Times reported. Some of Harp's colleagues have dubbed her the human printer because she's known for carrying a portable printer. Because she's known for carrying a portable printer, she trails Trump around so she can give him whatever information he wants or needs in print copies. When appearing on MS Now this week, Ossoff accused Harp of printing out Donald Trump's daily dose of delusion and flattery. Harp has not publicly spoken about her relationship with Trump in the wake of Ossoff's comments, but other White House aides and Republicans have jumped to her defense. In a statement to Time, White House spokesperson Davis Engel called Ossoff's comments cringeworthy and criticized the senator's voting record, in addition to defending Harp. Natalie Harp is one of the most loyal, the hardest working aides to the president and on his team, Engel said. Eric Trump, one of the president's sons, slammed CNN's interview with Preston Harp last Wednesday. "What absolute trash," he said in a post on X. "Natalie's an incredible young woman, a cancer survivor, a genuinely good person, and one of the hardest working people in the White House. She's deeply committed to my father, to her job, and to this country." Thank you for listening to this week's broadcast of Time Magazine. I'm volunteer reader Joel Parks. Our editor, Stacy Cawley. We'll have more from Time next Monday. Have a great week.

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1: Aria Mia Liberti has been legally blind since childhood, but she's going to make her acting debut in the leading role of Marie Laurie LeBlanc in Netflix's adaptation of All the Light We Cannot See. She landed the part after a global casting search. Despite no formal acting training, she beat out thousands of submissions to secure the role. A doctoral student in rhetoric at Penn State, Liberti received her master's in 2021 from the Royal Holloway University of London as a Fulbright Scholar, and earned her undergraduate degrees in 2020 in philosophy, communication, and political science from the University of Rhode Island. She's also an advocate for disability equity, efforts that have taken her from her small Rhode Island hometown to global forums like the United Nations, UN Women, TEDx, the Thomson Reuters Foundation, and beyond. If you'd like to know more detail about Aria Mia Liberti and her life, you can find it by searching Aria, that's A-R-I-A, Mia, M-I-A, Liberti, L-O-B-E-R-T-I.
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6: Hello, I'm Barbara Merle. 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During this hour, I will be reading articles from the New York Times Sunday Magazine. 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
7: Larry Ellison bet it all on the AI boom. Will he be the face of the AI bubble? Inside the 81-year-old billionaire's risky, debt-fueled scramble to transform his data empire into an AI juggernaut, by Jonathan Mahler, Jim Rutenberg, and Kirsten Grine. On January 21, 2025, the first full day of the second Trump administration, Larry Ellison woke up in his 33-bedroom, 34-bathroom oceanfront mansion in Florida, got into his Gulfstream jet, and headed up to Washington. Ellison, who was 80 and worth in the neighborhood of $200 billion, had an appointment at the White House. He did not bother to take a driver's license. He needed to call someone on the president's staff to vouch for him at the gate. But there he was at 2 p.m., standing beside Donald Trump in the Roosevelt Room as the president announced, quote, the largest AI infrastructure project by far in history, unquote, and told the world that his friend Larry Ellison was just the man to get it done. He's sort of CEO of everything, Trump said. He's an amazing man and an amazing business person. Ellison began by thanking Trump. We certainly couldn't do this without you, he said. It would simply be impossible. He then proceeded to sketch out the ambitious plan. Ellison's database software and cloud computing company Oracle and its partners, most prominently OpenAI, were going to invest as much as $500 billion over the next 4 years into a group of sprawling data centers, 500,000 square feet each, that would produce 10 gigawatts of computing power, using enough energy to power as many as 10 million homes. It was called Project Stargate, after the 1994 sci-fi movie in which Kurt Russell steps through a wormhole and finds himself inside a pyramid on an alien planet. This Stargate would be a portal leading humanity from the post-industrial era to the artificial intelligence age. Ellison had come around to Trump long before many other tech leaders. After the 2020 election, he joined a strategy call of Trump confidants about how to overturn the results. And in 2024, he gave tens of millions of dollars to support Trump's campaign. But OpenAI's chief executive, Sam Altman, who was on hand at the White House too, was a Democratic donor and Trump critic. Ellison had helped arrange a call between the two men to tee up the event. For Ellison, it was the capstone of a mad two-year scramble to transform Oracle into an AI juggernaut. The effort began in late 2022, when the launch of ChatGPT stunned the world and set in motion a race to master and control the most transformative new technology since the birth of the Internet. Ellison, a founding father of Silicon Valley, and the last of his generation still in the game, was desperate to avoid getting left behind. He had moved quickly and aggressively, some might even say recklessly, to turn Oracle into a hyperscaler, one of the handful of companies providing the critical infrastructure that would power the AI boom. These efforts had sometimes put Ellison at odds with the Biden administration, which took a more cautious approach to artificial intelligence, rolling out a host of regulations designed to give the government some control over the development. Biden's team believed that the best way to maintain America's lead in the AI race was to control the ability of U.S. companies to provide computing power to foreign nations like China and the autocratic regimes of the Persian Gulf. Trump was promising a very different approach. A big chunk of Silicon Valley had supported him during the 2024 election, donating generously to his campaign, and he embraced Silicon Valley's agenda, adopting a platform that criticized the Biden administration for hindering AI innovation and imposing radical left-wing ideas on its development. Now that he was in office, he was taking the guardrails off, and Ellison was poised to cash in and maybe even help change the course of humanity. Ellison did cash in, at least at first. He signed the Stargate deal with Altman, putting him in business with the hottest young executive in the AI industry. He opened one of the world's largest data centers in Malaysia, which has provided, by one estimate, more than one-fifth of China's AI computing power, and developed plans to build another one in the United Arab Emirates. Oracle became a major investor in the U.S. division of the social media app TikTok. Ellison also moved into a whole new realm of influence. In 2024, he backed his son David's $8 billion bid for Paramount, the owner of a major Hollywood studio, as well as CBS News. And in 2025, he helped finance David's $111 billion bid for Warner Brothers Discovery, the owner of a far bigger studio, dozens of cable channels, and CNN. The Ellisons appeared to be building a very new sort of tech and media empire for the AI age, and Ellison's wealth was soaring. Last September, he briefly became the richest person in the world. But his big bet on AI was built on an astronomical amount of debt in every imaginable form. Bonds, letters of credit, asset-backed securities, available in seemingly unlimited quantities because the more you spent building AI infrastructure, the more you would earn, or so the logic went. Computer theorists called it the scaling hypothesis. It held that advancements in AI were directly tied to the generation of unprecedented amounts of computing power to process unprecedented volumes of data. Reaching the holy grail of artificial general intelligence, or AGI, when computers match or surpass human thinking at any task, was going to require bigger data centers and a lot more of them. It all came down to capital expenditures, CapEx in the lingo of the valley. Whoever controlled the most computing power would control the AI economy. But lately, some investors and analysts have started questioning the scaling hypothesis, or at least asking if all this spending is sustainable. The market has been gyrating wildly in recent weeks as concerns have grown about whether the trillions of dollars being furiously pumped into this global ecosystem of data centers will ever return the promised profits. A year and a half after his triumphant trip to the White House, Ellison may be poised to become something else, a cautionary tale. David has slowed his stop-at-nothing effort to push through his deal to acquire Warner Brothers Discovery in the face of a lawsuit from a group of state attorneys general. Ellison is personally worth about $55 billion less than he was on the morning he flew to Washington, and more than $200 billion less than he was at his peak in September. Oracle has pushed the limits of the credit market and is facing steeper interest rates from lenders, and its credit rating has been downgraded to a notch just above junk status. Ellison and his hyperscaler peers are confident that all of their borrowing and spending will set them up to dominate a transformed global economy. As a percentage of the nation's GDP, the great AI infrastructure build-out is on track to exceed the construction of the American railroad system during the second half of the 19th century, the building of the interstate highway system 100 years later, and the Apollo space program. The hyperscalers, Alphabet, Amazon, Meta, Microsoft, Oracle, are some of the richest companies in the world, and the stock market is heavily dependent on them for its growth. If Oracle were to falter, the repercussions could be wide-ranging. Americans are more invested in the stock market than ever before, and the AI boom has been driving a disproportionate amount of America's economic growth. Last fall, Geeta Gopinath, a former chief economist at the International Monetary Fund, writing in The Economist, estimated that an AI crash would wipe out $20 trillion in American wealth, far more than the dot-com crash in 2000 or even the 2008 financial crisis. How did Larry Ellison go from being the star of the first formal news conference of the Trump administration to the richest person in the world to the most vulnerable player in this increasingly volatile game? It all started on an island in Hawaii. Tech billionaires love Hawaii. Jeff Bezos has a $78 million estate on Maui. Mark Benioff owns 160 acres and an oceanfront estate on the Big Island. Mark Zuckerberg is building a fortified compound on Kauai. But only Ellison owns his own island. Lanai is 140 square miles and pretty much all of it, the 47 miles of shoreline, the gas station, the movie theater, the Four Seasons resorts, and about 150 newly built rental houses for employees, decorated in Japanese style, belongs to him. Local residents, and there are about 3,000 of them, refer to Ellison as ownership, and the island's unusual economic structure does give it a strange, plantation-like feel. Ellison retreated to Lanai during the pandemic and basically stayed put for the next few years, seemingly gliding into a more mellow phase of his career. He enjoyed hosting his many rich and powerful friends on his island paradise. Bezos, Benioff, Benjamin Netanyahu, and Tony Blair all flew in for his birthday party in 2021. Ellison is building a house on the island for his good friend Elon Musk, a regular visitor. Ellison was living on Lanai with Karen Zhu, a Chinese national who came to the United States as a teenager and who goes by Jolin. Very little is known about her, including whether she and Ellison are married. But people who live in Lanai and worked for Ellison told us that he and Jo Lynn had their first child when she was about 23 and he was about 70, before Ellison was divorced from his fifth wife, Nikita Khan, in 2020, and that they have since had at least three more. Ellison appears to be attentive to Jo Lynn's desires. When she complained about missing authentic Chinese food, he had one of the island's local spots, the Lanai City Bar and Grill, which he also owns, temporarily converted into a Szechuan restaurant. Since founding Oracle in 1977, Ellison had become infamous for his ruthless need to win, once hiring private investigators to spy on Microsoft. In more recent years, he had been spending time on a quixotic ag tech startup that was promising to disrupt the global food chain. He stepped down as chief executive of Oracle in 2014, though he retained the title of chief technology officer and would still dive into projects that interested him. But those projects did not include the most transformative technology of the century. That all changed on November 30th, 2022, the day OpenAI released ChatGPT. In a matter of days, it had 1 million users. In a matter of weeks, it had 100 million. Analysts began bidding up how much generative AI would add to the global economy. $7 trillion over 10 years, $200 trillion by 2030, and so on. No one could say with any precision how any individual company would profit. Indeed, OpenAI itself was burning money at the time and had no clear path to profitability. But everyone knew they had to move fast if they wanted to get in on the action, whatever it ended up being. Google's chief executive, Sundar Pichai, declared a code red, and the company's co-founders, Larry Page, who was hanging out in Fiji, and Sergey Brin, who had left the company to read physics texts and learn all the Olympic sports, came out of retirement to help. Musk raced to create xAI, his pro-humanity AI startup. Zuckerberg created Meta, the owner of Facebook and Instagram, to launch its first chatbot. Ellison needed to make an abrupt pivot too. Oracle was, at bottom, a software company. But who was going to need its products once you could use AI to make your own custom software? Its business model was obviously under threat. But so was Ellison's reputation. Oracle declined to comment and did not make Ellison available for an interview. Ellison was considered a tech visionary who had revolutionized data management and storage. He wasn't quite a Gates or a Jobs or a Musk, but he had been early to recognize how critical it would be for companies and government agencies to store, secure, sort, and analyze the growing reams of information they were able to collect on customers, products, and employees in the new computer age. And he had built a hugely important and extraordinarily profitable business to help them do it. But now that business, and really every business, needed to become a different business. If he wanted to remain Larry Ellison, CEO of everything, it was time to get to work. Ellison was no stranger to the sudden arrival of a disruptive new technology. He successfully navigated several previous revolutions with the potential to upend his business. In the second half of the 1990s, he abruptly pivoted Oracle to exploit the ascendance of the Internet. If the Internet turns out not to be the future of computing, we're toast, he'd said. But if it is, we're golden. By 2000, he was not only golden, but for the briefest of moments, the richest man on Earth. Now it was time to abruptly pivot again. Ellison gave his first company-wide address about AI in June 2023, beaming into a town hall meeting from Lanai. It's the most important technology ever, he said, comparing it to the discovery of fire. Months later, in September, Ellison sketched out the company's emerging AI strategy in his keynote address at an Oracle conference in Las Vegas. Is it the most important new computer technology ever? Probably, he said. One thing's for certain. We're about to find out. At the center of Oracle's strategy were data centers. The company has spent the last several years furiously trying to build out its cloud infrastructure, which relied on the same sort of data centers that would be running and training the new AI models, though the workload for AI data centers was far more intense. Oracle could retrofit some of its existing cloud facilities to run and train AI models. But if it was really going to go big on AI, it would have to build entirely new and much larger ones. This was going to be enormously complicated and capital intensive, requiring not only expensive microchips, but also racks of servers, backup power, and extensive cooling systems, not to mention extraordinary amounts of energy and water. Oracle's hyperscaler rivals were much bigger and better capitalized. If Oracle was going to keep up, it was going to need to borrow a lot of money. And to do that, it was going to need partners with big AI ambitions of their own to commit to buying its computing power. Musk seemed like a perfect fit. He had started OpenAI with Altman in 2015 in what they pitched as a nonprofit effort to develop freely shareable AI technology for the good of all mankind. He left a few years later after a bitter power struggle. Musk had since fallen behind in the AI race and was now also desperate to keep up. In the spring of 2024, about 8 months after Ellison sketched out Oracle's new AI strategy in Las Vegas, he and Musk and their respective teams started discussing a plan for Oracle to build and operate a massive data center for xAI. It would be in Abilene, Texas, and it would be constructed in the shape of an X. According to the tech site The Information, the plan was codenamed Project Ludicrous, a reference to a different sci-fi movie, the Mel Brooks satire Spaceballs, whose villain, Dark Helmet, sets his spaceship to ludicrous speed to catch the good guys. To run this new data center, Ellison and Musk would need a lot of specialized microchips, which were produced almost exclusively by NVIDIA and were in short supply. And so, they took NVIDIA's chief executive, Jensen Huang, to dinner at Nobu in Palo Alto, California, and begged him to sell them more. Ellison did not even wait to finalize the agreement with Musk to start building the facility. That spring, Oracle signed a long-term contract with a data center developer, Crusoe, committing to pay it $1 billion a year over 15 years. But Musk and his team, expecting ludicrous speed, grew frustrated with the pace of Oracle's progress and wanted more control over the project. He decided he was better off building his own data centers. The deal had fallen apart by that July. Ellison had lost his big client, but he soon found a bigger one. You are listening to articles from the New York Times Sunday Magazine on Chris Radio. Microsoft had an exclusive deal to provide computing power to OpenAI, but was rethinking the agreement. Altman's appetite for computing power was ever-growing, and Microsoft's capital expenditures were surging as it raced to build data centers. It did not want to become a highly leveraged player, overly dependent on one single client in an increasingly competitive market. And so, it gave OpenAI a waiver to work with Oracle. The Times has sued OpenAI and Microsoft, claiming copyright infringement of news articles. The two companies have denied the claims. Ellison did not share Microsoft's hesitation about going all in on OpenAI. Oracle agreed to take on the financial burden of building out the data centers and volunteered to turbocharge the process, doing in 11 months what would ordinarily take 4 years. The joint venture they began hashing out would become Project Stargate. This is like Formula One, Ellison told analysts in September 2024, speaking of the race to dominate the AI business. Someone's going to be better at this than anyone else, and multiple people are trying. Ellison intended to be that someone. The only thing slowing him down was the president. ChatGPT landed very differently in Washington than it did in Silicon Valley, setting off a scramble of its own inside the Biden administration to regulate the development of AI. To oversee his AI policy, Biden turned to a veteran Democratic policy advisor, Bruce Reed, who believed that the administration needed to be proactive. A year after ChatGPT's debut in late 2023, Biden signed a comprehensive executive order on AI, seeking to define the government's role in the future of this new technology. For the Biden administration, artificial intelligence was by no means just a domestic economic issue. Countries around the world were all racing to develop their own AI infrastructure and technology, and global power and influence would flow to whoever got there first. From this perspective, AI data centers were less businesses than geopolitical assets. The administration was especially concerned about the AI ambitions of China and the Persian Gulf, given the powerful role artificial intelligence was likely to play in reshaping the information ecosystem. Do we really want massive AI training architecture built outside the U.S. when we don't know how they are going to affect reality? Said a former Biden State Department official who requested anonymity to discuss sensitive issues, describing the administration's thinking at the time. The United States had one major advantage in the AI race. China lagged behind in computer chip technology. As the administration saw it, the best way to exploit that advantage was to cut off China's access to American-made chips, and it had taken steps to do that in the fall of 2022, just before the release of ChatGPT. But there was still a risk that China could obtain U.S. computing power remotely through other countries. Saudi Arabia, the United Arab Emirates, and Qatar, all of which share close ties with China, were in the process of shifting their lever of global influence from oil to investments via their enormous sovereign wealth funds. If computing power was the new oil, about to shape the global economy for decades to come, they were eager to obtain as much of it as they could, and they had the money to do it. The administration's concerns and Ellison's ambitions were on a collision course. China and the Gulf were both critical to Ellison's AI plans. Oracle already had a lot of contracts around the Gulf, and it also had a strong business relationship with one of China's most important AI companies, ByteDance. Oracle was the U.S. cloud provider for the U.S. division of ByteDance's TikTok, storing and securing the data of the app's 100 million American users. But with ByteDance itself now pivoting into generative AI, they had the opportunity to do more business together. In the summer of 2024, Oracle started working on a $6.5 billion deal to build a large data center complex in Malaysia, from which it could convey computing power to ByteDance and other foreign companies through opaque leasing deals. It would be perfectly legal, but under the Biden administration, maybe not for long. By that point, national security officials were growing increasingly concerned about China and the Gulf's AI ambitions, and they were discussing ways to gain more control over them. The administration was especially worried about the role Oracle might play in fueling these ambitions. They knew that Ellison was trying to scale up the company's AI infrastructure quickly, and that it was badly in need of cash, which meant that it might be more tempted to make deals that the administration did not think were in America's best interests. The administration's anxieties around TikTok presented another obstacle for Ellison. The platform had personal data, IP addresses, as well as video preferences, for a huge number of Americans, a potential treasure trove for Chinese intelligence agents. ByteDance was technically a private company, but if the Chinese government requested its data for national security reasons, it would almost certainly have to comply. TikTok had assured the U.S. government that the data of its American users was secure, but it had also provided reason to doubt the claim. In late 2022, ByteDance acknowledged that its employees had accessed the IP addresses of two American tech reporters. ByteDance said it fired the people involved and tightened its protocols so that it could never happen again. No less concerning for the administration was what China might do with TikTok's powerful recommendation algorithm. ByteDance owned the algorithm, which China could use to mount influence campaigns in the United States. Oracle assured the government that it had security systems in place to prevent this. But given the company's close business relationship with ByteDance, Biden administration officials were not so sure. That wasn't the solution, one senior member of the administration, who spoke on the condition of anonymity to discuss sensitive issues, told us. TikTok said at the time that the algorithm is free from Chinese political influence. In early 2024, the administration started working with Congress on a bipartisan bill, the Protecting Americans Data from Foreign Adversary Controlled Applications Act, that would force ByteDance to divest its U.S. TikTok operations. Biden signed the bill into law in April 2024, setting a deadline of January 19, 2025, for a sale. If ByteDance failed to meet the deadline, the app would be shut down in the United States. At the same time, the administration was preparing to shore up its efforts to restrict China's access to American computing power and to exert more control over the Gulfs. In late 2024, it circulated the draft of a plan to require hyperscalers to go through a licensing process to operate overseas and to keep 50% of their computing power in America. All of the hyperscalers were looking to build overseas, but Oracle had the most to lose. Its global plans were the most ambitious, at least relative to its size. The company publicly and aggressively opposed the Biden plan. Its top policy executive in Washington, Ken Gluck, called it, quote, one of the most destructive, unquote, moves ever taken against the tech industry, arguing that the best way to solidify America's lead in the artificial intelligence race was for the U.S. companies to build and control as much of the world's AI infrastructure as possible. Biden signed off on the new policy in the final days of his presidency. It was scheduled to go into effect in May 2025. If enacted, it could force Oracle to scale back its ambitions in Malaysia and the Gulf. Ellison's plan to transform Oracle was in trouble, but a new president was on.

and Altman. Trump turned to a very different group of people to shape his new administration's approach to artificial intelligence. He named as his AI and cryptocurrency czar David Sacks, a Silicon Valley venture capitalist who had raised many millions for the Trump campaign and, according to a New York Times investigation, was personally invested in at least 449 companies with ties to artificial intelligence. Sacks, who has denied any conflict of interest, believed that when it came to AI, the government's job was to get out of the way. The National Security Council's Technology and National Security Division had played a key role in shaping America's AI policy in the Biden years. Trump initially appointed David Feith, who had serious concerns about China's ability to remotely access computing power through Malaysia and other Southeast Asian nations to run it. But in April, he fired Feith and a few other China hawks and then eliminated the entire directorate. By that point, Biden's plan to restrict American hyperscalers' ability to operate overseas was scheduled to go into effect in a matter of weeks. Sacks and Trump's Commerce Secretary, Howard Lutnick, wanted to do away with it. Sacks argued that it was overly bureaucratic and would only slow down American companies in the AI race. Trump saw another benefit to withdrawing the Biden plan. The Gulf states were adamantly opposed to it. They needed U.S. computing power to build out their own AI infrastructures and had something to offer in return. Their sovereign wealth funds were sitting on trillions of dollars that they were ready to invest in all sorts of American companies, including some connected to the Trump family. 2 weeks before the Biden policy was scheduled to go into effect, Zach Witkoff, son of the Trump advisor Steve Witkoff and chief executive of the Trump family's cryptocurrency firm, World Liberty Financial, made an announcement at a conference in Dubai. The Emiratis would use $2 billion of the firm's brand new stablecoin for an investment in Binance, a crypto exchange. Less than 2 weeks later, 48 hours before the Biden restrictions would kick in, Trump rescinded the policy. That same day, Trump landed in Saudi Arabia, the first stop on a three-day tour of the Gulf. He was joined in the United Arab Emirates by Altman to announce Stargate UAE, a multi-billion dollar initiative to build one of the world's largest data centers outside Abu Dhabi. Oracle would be a partner too. With the Biden plan dead, Oracle was free to operate its data center complex in Malaysia as it saw fit. By the end of June, the facility was on track to become the second biggest in the world. Oracle does not release the names of its customers there, but by studying its output, an independent AI research firm, SemiAnalysis, determined that the facility was feeding most of its computing power to ByteDance. An analyst at the tech-focused think tank China Talk, Akib F. Zachariah, ran his own numbers and arrived at a startling conclusion. Oracle was providing a staggering 22.6% of China's known AI computing power. We cannot independently verify these conclusions, but both SemiAnalysis and China Talk are well-respected AI analysts. If their assessments are correct, Ellison was fueling the AI ambitions of America's biggest geopolitical rival and the very companies that could pose the biggest threat to his partner, OpenAI. Oracle sees the situation very differently. It argues that global computing power is not scarce enough to justify restricting American companies from doing business with China. By its logic, China will find ways to power its AI programs with or without the help of U.S. companies, and may in fact be further incentivized to build out its own AI infrastructure without it. On September 9th, Oracle reported its quarterly earnings, announcing a huge increase in remaining performance obligations, which are signed contracts for orders that had not yet been recognized as sales. Reflecting on the success of Oracle

0: Apple's AI pivot in a conference call with analysts, Ellison said that, quote, "not everyone fully grasps the extent of the tsunami that is approaching," unquote. The next day, The Wall Street Journal reported that Oracle had finalized its agreement with OpenAI on the original Project Stargate deal. It would build a group of data centers across the country and then lease the computing power to OpenAI to train its AI models. Under the agreement, the journal reported, OpenAI would pay Oracle $300 billion over roughly 5 years, beginning in 2027. In the wake of the earnings report and the OpenAI news, Oracle's stock surged as much as 43%. Ellison had pulled off the AI pivot, or so it seemed. In a matter of hours, his personal wealth jumped by $88 billion to nearly $400 billion. For at least part of the trading day, he edged out Musk as the richest person in the world. The AI boom was not driving just Ellison's personal wealth. It was driving the entire U.S. economy. Since October 2022, according to Morgan Stanley analysis, AI-related stocks were responsible for as much as 75% of the returns of the S&P 500. During the first half of 2025, data centers accounted for 92% of America's GDP growth, according to a calculation by the Harvard Kennedy School economist Jason Furman. Oracle was on a roll, and Ellison moved to reclaim more responsibility at the company as it pushed deeper into AI. Last September, as Bloomberg Businessweek would later report, he took charge of all the company's spending. Oracle's top finance executive would now report directly to him. There was another personnel shift, too. Oracle's chief executive and a trusted confidant of Ellison's, Safra Katz, who had questioned the aggressive pace of its AI buildout, stepped down as chief executive. Flush with cash, or at least paper profits from Oracle's surging stock, Ellison decided to back his son David's bid to buy Warner Brothers Discovery. Movies were something of a family business. Both David and his sister were film producers and financiers. Ellison had supported both of their Hollywood ambitions, but he and Meghan had a falling out several years ago after her independent film company, Annapurna Pictures, ran into financial trouble and he refused to help her. When David started pursuing Warner Brothers Discovery, he had just closed on a deal to acquire Paramount and CBS, a deal that his father had also helped finance. But Warner Brothers Discovery was a much bigger company. David had his own ambitions, but there were obvious benefits for Ellison, too. Unlike many of his tech billionaire peers, he had never controlled a public-facing media company with all the power that came with it, let alone two. And the Warner Brothers Discovery deal could include CNN, which had long been an object of fixation for Trump. You are listening to articles from the New York Times Sunday Magazine on Chris Radio. Ellison personally guaranteed $45.7 billion of David's $111 billion offer. To help cover the rest, they turned to foreign investors. Among them were the United Arab Emirates, Saudi Arabia, and Qatar. If the Ellisons could pull off the deal, these three autocratic regimes would own 38.5% of one of America's largest media and entertainment companies. And Ellison would be presiding over a hybrid media and technology empire whose influence would rival some of the biggest in the world. By now, Ellison, Jolin, and their growing family were spending more time at their $173 million estate in Manalapan, Florida, a short drive from Trump's smaller Palm Beach estate, Mar-a-Lago. Thanks in part to his new neighbor, everything seemed to be falling into place for Ellison, even TikTok. Trump granted ByteDance numerous deadline extensions to divest its U.S. operations, essentially violating the will of Congress, and eventually dispatched Vice President J.D. Vance, a former Silicon Valley venture capitalist himself, to craft a deal that would keep the app running in the United States. This January, the administration announced that Oracle, the Emirati Investment Fund, and several other entities would form a joint venture that would acquire a majority stake in TikTok's U.S. division. Oracle would continue to safeguard the personal data of U.S. users. The 2024 law explicitly barred ByteDance from having, quote, any operational relationship, unquote, with TikTok's U.S. operations. Under the agreement, ByteDance would retain ownership of the platform's powerful recommendation algorithm, licensing it to the joint venture. ByteDance would also be the single largest investor with 19.9% of the joint venture, 0.1% shy of the permissible limit. A spokesman for the Trump administration said that the agreement comports with the law and that the data of U.S. users is secure. Five Biden-era national security officials told us the deal did not come close to allaying their original concerns, leaving China with far too much control over the platform. It has clearly violated the spirit of the law and potentially the letter of the law, said one who worked on the TikTok issue. It was a view shared by China hawks on the right, too. Don't be surprised, the Wall Street Journal editorial board warned, if the new but maybe not improved TikTok becomes a vehicle for China to keep poisoning political debate in the U.S. If 2025 was a triumphant year for Ellison, 2026 is shaping up to be very different, as Wall Street seems increasingly anxious about the mountain of debt Oracle has taken on. All of the hyperscalers are making huge investments in AI and piling on loads of debt to do it, but Oracle is in a category of its own. Late last year, as the company borrowed billions of dollars to finance the continuing construction of data centers in Texas, Wisconsin, and New Mexico, two credit analysts at Morgan Stanley sent a note to investors estimating that Oracle's debt and data center lease obligations could triple over the next 3 years. Morgan Stanley thinks you should short Oracle, read a headline in the Financial Times. Even more striking was Oracle's so-called debt-to-equity ratio, which stood at about 500%, meaning that it had $5 of debt for every $1 of shareholder equity. By comparison, Amazon's was about 50%, and Alphabet's was considerably lower. But Oracle kept borrowing. On a single day in February, the company issued $25 billion worth of bonds. Soon after, it increased its bank credit line to $10 billion, preparing to borrow still more. Oracle's debt was becoming an obstacle to its ambitions as it stretched the limits of the credit market. In March, Oracle was forced to scale back its plans for its Stargate site in Texas after several banks insisted on limiting their commitments to the project because Oracle was the tenant. That same month, Oracle did what companies do when they are drowning in debt and desperate for cash. It began laying off thousands of employees, roughly 18% of its workforce, without offering any explanation. It was still unclear if AI would decimate the American workforce, but it was already decimating Oracle's. The company's stock was now collapsing. At the start of April, it was down some 55% from its high last September. For Oracle, the challenges it suddenly faced were partly a matter of timing. Its capital expenditures were skyrocketing, and it was not scheduled to begin receiving payments from OpenAI, tens of billions of dollars a year, until 2027. But there were other reasons for concerns, too. ChatGPT was now facing real competition from Anthropic's Claude model, as well as various Chinese models. OpenAI was on the hook for hundreds of billions in deals with other AI companies and chipmakers. Its revenues were growing, but so were its cash needs and its losses. It did not expect to reach profitability until 2030. Still, Oracle remained confident that OpenAI would soon make good on enough of its commitments to more than vindicate its strategy. Oracle's annual report in June trumpeted the success of its move into AI and assured investors that its cloud business was still growing and that its strong cash flow would be sufficient to cover its obligations. but the report also nodded to the precariousness of its situation. The company noted that it could not guarantee that it would be able to manage its outstanding debt, which had now grown to $130 billion. It warned that its customers might not be able to pay for its services and said the regulatory environment might change, which could jeopardize its business with China. In July, S&P Global Ratings downgraded Oracle's credit rating. Its debt was now just one notch above junk level. If it is downgraded once more, Oracle will become what's known on Wall Street as a fallen angel, which would drive up its borrowing costs even further while shrinking its pool of potential lenders. On the ground, towns and local regulators were pushing back against the construction of resource-consuming data centers in their communities, causing additional problems for Oracle. The Public Utility Commission in Wisconsin is trying to force the company to cover the power grid upgrades necessitated by the construction of four data center buildings on a 672-acre site. This would require Oracle to raise at least an additional $7 billion, a prospect that the company called highly problematic in its testimony opposing the move. In mid-July came another ominous sign on Wall Street. The price of Oracle's five-year credit default swaps, basically the price investors pay to hedge company bonds against a possible default, reached its highest level on record. By late July, Oracle's stock was down some 60% from its peak last year. Ellison was still worth upward of $170 billion, but his fortune was largely bound up in Oracle's cratering stock. He owns more than 1.1 billion shares in the company and has also borrowed against them, pledging 346 million shares as collateral for personal loans, according to a recent filing. Ellison is the only Oracle executive permitted to do this sort of borrowing. The company's governance committee says it monitors its pledging activities. David Ellison's $111 billion bid to buy Warner Brothers Discovery was also running into trouble. 12 state attorneys general sued to block the deal, and a judge granted them a temporary restraining order. Soon after, Paramount Skydance announced that it was delaying the acquisition, citing the continuing court case. Ellison's $45.7 billion pledge to back David's bid represented a much larger percentage of his net worth than it did when he made the commitment last year. It would be a bad time to sell or borrow against his Oracle shares if he needed to. The CEO of everything had fallen pretty far. The story of AI has been as much a financial story as a technological one, a question of how to structure the mind-boggling investments required to train and run the models. Few people doubt that this technology is going to change everything. What's less clear is when the profits are going to start rolling in and how big they are going to be. "To me, it's a math problem," says Asad Ramzanali, the director of AI at a policy center at Vanderbilt University. "We are making trillions of dollars in investments on the back of tens of billions of dollars in revenue." The growing consensus is that these kinds of numbers add up to a bubble. The more salient question may be how big a bubble, and also what will happen if it bursts. One macroeconomic research firm, Macro Strategy Partnership, has estimated that the AI bubble is 17 times as large as the dot-com bubble and 4 times as large as the 2008 housing bubble. The housing crash may be especially instructive. It rippled across the entire economy like a contagion because the housing market had itself drawn investments from across the entire economy. This is even more true of the AI boom, which has been driving America's growth across the spectrum. Real estate companies, banks, even energy wholesalers have all been riding the AI wave. The financial structure of the data center build-out makes it especially vulnerable to a crash. The deals themselves are built on enormously complicated debt and equity schemes that involve circular financing. The hyperscalers are investing heavily in the same companies they are counting on to buy their computing power. It's what economists call an interlocking liability structure. If their customers struggle to monetize their products, they will be hit extra hard, and so will their investors, which include a lot of everyday Americans. And these are just the U.S. companies. The AI boom has been a global phenomenon. An AI collapse would be as well. The flip side of the dream of making AI the future of everything is the nightmare of a financial crash. Oracle has become a barometer for the great AI buildout. It's the most highly leveraged major hyperscaler, and its future profits are heavily dependent on a small number of customers. Before 2025, the last time Larry Ellison was declared the richest person in the world was in April 2000, the very peak of the dot-com boom. The NASDAQ composite had hit a then-record closing high in March, more than double what it had been a year before. But investors were starting to notice that the immense burn rate of startups like Pets.com and eToys was not leading to immense profits. The joke about Cosmo.com, the home delivery startup, was that it lost money on every order but made up for it in volume. In 2002, Cosmo was gone, and the NASDAQ composite had lost nearly 80% of its value. Analysts compared the financial fallout to nuclear winter. Ellison took his knocks, losing tens of billions of dollars in the dot-com crash, but through it all, he remained a billionaire. By 2018, he had more money than when he'd been the richest man in the world, though by then, Bill Gates had even more. It was a bubble that took Ellison to the top in 2000. Was it a bubble that took him to the top again in 2025? Or will his all-or-nothing bet on artificial intelligence pay off, putting Oracle at the center of the new global AI economy and giving him control of a huge media conglomerate? The answer will matter a lot to Ellison, but it may matter even more to the rest of us. Jonathan Mahler, one of the writers, is a staff writer for the New York Times Magazine, has been writing for the magazine since 2001. Another, Jim Rutenberg, is a writer at large for the Times and the New York Times Magazine, and writes most often about media and politics. The third author, Kirsten Grind, is an investigative business reporter for the Times, writing stories about companies, chief executives, and billionaires across Silicon Valley and the technology industry. We have just minutes left, so here's a quick ethicist column. My husband has Alzheimer's. Can I date other people? Two of his physicians issued letters of incapacity last year. I have not only been a caregiver to him, but also a single mother to our daughter, who is a minor. I have been operating family life without a partner and as the breadwinner. Lately, I've been wondering if and when it's ethically permissible for me to start dating other people. My husband is not getting any better. I have a lot of working years and child-rearing years ahead of me. There's a large age gap between us, and I find myself desiring physical and emotional intimacy with a partner. The ethicist writes, "It's obvious that you've had a lot to carry for a long time, not least caring for your husband as his Alzheimer's has progressed. And you do owe him continued stewardship as his spouse. But given that his condition has evidently left him unable to sustain a reciprocal, emotional, and marital relationship, these obligations don't mean you have to give up emotional and physical intimacy for the rest of his life. Fidelity in a situation like yours involves the duty of care, but with the effective loss of a companion, you're entitled to care for yourself as well. I don't know whether the two of you ever discussed the scenario you face while he was fully mentally present. If so, that conversation may help you think about what you owe each other. It does not necessarily settle what you may do now, though. You still have to reckon with the marriage as it now exists and with how much of the partnership has been lost. Anyone you become involved with will need to know that you are married and that you remain responsible for your husband's care. You should also consider the effect of a new relationship on your daughter, and depending on his level of awareness, on your husband. Those considerations, though, bear on how you pursue a new relationship, not on whether you may have one. Kwame Anthony Appiah has been the New York Times Magazine's ethicist columnist since 2015, and he teaches philosophy at NYU. That's all the time we have for articles from this week's New York Times Sunday Magazine. For Chris Radio, this has been your reader, Barbara Merle. Broadcasting from the Chicago Lighthouse, this is Chris Radio, your information station.
1: It started off as a normal day. I felt fine when I arrived at the plant.
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9: Hello, I'm Maureen Toner. You are listening to Chris Radio. During this hour, we will be reading news from today's Chicago Tribune. But first, here are your winning lottery numbers from the Illinois Lottery. The Lucky Day Lotto Game, winning numbers from the August 30th evening draw are 1, 9, 31, 34, and 37. From the Pick 3 Fireball Game, winning numbers from the August 30th evening draw are 1, 5, 0, and the fireball is 9. And from the Pick 4 Fireball, August 30th evening draw, the winning numbers are 1, 8, 9, 7, and the fireball is 6. Good luck, everyone. We begin with our first article from today's Chicago Tribune, Monday, August 31st, 2026. Candidates talk tough on crime. Chicago mayoral candidates talking tough on crime despite steep drop in homicides. Contenders highlight issue despite steep drop. By Jake Sheridan and Alice Yin of the Chicago Tribune. As Illinois Comptroller Susana Mendoza strode toward the camera in an empty lot, she gave credit for Chicago's plunging violence, but not to the man she's hoping to succeed. Homicides have dropped because Chicago has the best trauma surgeons. While shootings are in fact up, she said in a video posted to social media this month, a claim at odds with police data that shows shootings are marginally down this year. Trauma surgeons saving more lives is great, but we shouldn't be taking a victory lap, she said against a backdrop of wailing police squad car sirens and flashing lights. As mayor, I'm not going to hide behind statistics. I'm going to have honest conversations about the level of violent crime across our city. It was an effort to spin a fact that could play a key role in Chicago's February mayoral election. Homicides and shootings have sharply dropped during Brandon Johnson's first term, along with declines in several other categories, according to police data. But presented with those numbers, Mendoza said when her video was filmed earlier this summer, year-to-date shootings in 2026 were slightly up compared with last year. That was a moment in time when we taped that video, she said. At the end of the day, I don't think any amount of shootings is acceptable. The city experienced a historic peak of 719 homicides in 2022, a year before Johnson took office, and ended last year with 416, according to Chicago police statistics. In the same time, shootings plunged 48%, robberies 35%, and car thefts 20%. And those levels have generally improved or held this year. It's part of a broader trend that has seen violent crime plummet in cities across the United States in recent years, but one Johnson has regularly attributed to his own choices. Despite the clear-cut improvements during Johnson's time in office, nearly every declared mayoral candidate said in interviews with the Tribune that he has done too little to address violence. None gave his crime-fighting efforts full-throated praise, and all said Chicagoans still too often feel unsafe. Instead, as they laid out their vision for curbing Chicago violence, several of them sought to bolster a tough-on-crime image by calling for a spike in police headcount and harsher penalties for lawbreakers. Others argued the city cannot afford massive new spending on police, its greatest expense, and must make the department more efficient. For his part, Johnson, who has not yet announced a re-election bid, credits progressive policies aimed at the root causes of crime, including major spending on youth summer jobs and community violence intervention. Even as he warned, one act of violence is one too many, he argued it is also important to recognize that what we're doing is proving to be effective. I think what's at stake here is we can revert back to failed policies or we can double down on the efforts that I've made, he told the Tribune, listing mass incarceration and school closures as examples of the former strategy. Do Black lives really matter? And if they do, put some skin in the game. From 1,000 more officers to bringing in tech, old and new. For several candidates, a public safety platform breaking from Johnson's efforts starts with a number, 1,000. Secretary of State Alexei Gianulis, Mendoza, business owner Willie Wilson, and lobbyist John Kelly have promised to boost Chicago police ranks by at least that much. That could prove difficult given the city's fiscal challenges. The police department is the most expensive city department by far, and Chicago already has one of the highest officer-to-resident ratios in the country. The salary for a probationary officer, who usually graduates from the police academy after half a year, starts at $63,000, but jumps to $111,000 plus benefits after 4.5 years of service, per the department's 2026 pay schedule. Out of the total 8,500 positions budgeted for general duty police officers this year, about 700 are vacant. The candidates who support adding more officers note, however, that the city regularly blows past its annual budget for police overtime. $285.8 million versus the $100 million allocated for last year, despite Johnson saying it was a priority to cut overtime spending. In an interview with the Tribune, Gianulis said his goal is to grow the Chicago Police Department's sworn headcount by 1,000 to 1,500 grad, regardless of attrition. Asked whether that was fiscally responsible, he said, I can make a strong argument that if we aggressively hire more police officers, cut down the time it takes to enroll in the police academy, and civilianize about 600 sworn positions, we can bring down the cost of overtime. And ultimately, at worst, make this a revenue neutral, at best, maybe even cut some costs. The narrative around Chicago's public safety continues to be an issue, and to me, it touches everything Giannullo said. It's one thing to be a candidate and say, I want to hire more police officers. You have to recognize the problems with hiring and get to the root. Giannullo also said he would fill positions within constitutional policing roles. He pledged to create a high-level deputy position in his administration focused on addressing domestic and gender-based violence and debut a rapid video response for domestic violence victims to call a specially trained officer within minutes rather than wait for an in-person response. Those four candidates who called for 1,000 more officers, along with two who have not, U.S. Representative Mike Quigley and former Alderman George Cardenas, have also promised to bring back Chicago's ShotSpotter acoustic gunshot detection system, which Johnson shut down amid grassroots pushback that contended the technology was ineffective and harmed Black and Latino communities. Mendoza and Kelly, who've made much of their campaigns about crime, said the state must amend the Safety Act to limit the use of pretrial release of defendants to home confinement, a sign of how they would use the mayor's bully pulpit. In another key break from Johnson, Kelly said the work of community violence interrupter groups was very important, but he would prioritize spending on officers because nothing replaces a Chicago police officer. We need to find the money in the budget to pay for it because it's a priority, Kelly said. It's just a fact that Chicagoans feel safer when they have police officers around. Wilson, making his fourth run for mayor, said he would install four police superintendents, each representing different parts of the city, and groups of Chicagoans, though he did not specify which groups would get distinct superintendents under his plan. After saying officers should be able to hunt suspects down like a rabbit in 2023, he doubled down on his call to relax rules restricting police action. You've got to take the handcuffs off police, Wilson told the Tribune. Do I feel the crime has went down? No, the senior citizen is scared to come out of their place, he said. U.S. Rep. Mike Quigley opened his interview with a number of his own. 14.6, Chicago's homicides per 100,000 residents in 2025, far higher than New York's 3.4 figure. We're four times higher per capita, he said. So let's deal with the reality and remember that Democrats get in trouble telling people how they feel. But the nine-term congressman nonetheless dismissed his rival's hiring pledges as political showmanship. The call doesn't account for the city's dire financial straits and the years it takes to recruit and train enough police classes, he said, instead advocating for more officers working during high violence times. Sounds like soundbite to me because it's going to be very time-consuming, very expensive, and it's not going to happen right away, he said. I think the immediate response is using the ones we have more efficiently now. Chicago Housing Authority board member Matthew Brewer, meanwhile, concurred it's not a question of whether the city is over-policed or under-policed, but rather properly policed. He said a small number of blocks is responsible for a disproportionate amount of violent crime and vowed to flood those streets with resources, including law enforcement, job opportunities, and new policing technology. The days of having 15,000 officers are gone, Brewer said. We're closer to 12,000 right now, and we do have technology that can enhance, supplement what our officers are doing. Entrepreneur Joe Holberg said he would also focus on civilianizing clerical jobs in the police department and push for more officers walking beats rather than just responding to emergencies to build trust and repair relationships. Holberg has focused in particular on transit safety, calling for more train cleaning, new smoke sensors, a better complaint system, stricter fare enforcement, and more services to get unhoused Chicagoans off trains and into shelters. Dr. Lisa Nee, a cardiologist turned medical whistleblower, said the department's issues go deeper than headcount. Even though she hopes to grow police ranks, targeting a number is insufficient, she said. You're now putting hundreds of people into an existing system that clearly isn't working to its best, she said. Arguing she is a data-driven individual, she said she also opposes the use of pretextual traffic stops and calls for department improvements to bolster recruitment, officer wellness, and more opportunities to advance within CPD. Former Alderman George Cardenas said he would build a new public safety command center within his first 100 days in office, arguing the office would be substantially different from the city's Office of Public Safety Administration. Cardenas, now a Cook County Board of Review Commissioner, acknowledged homicides have declined, but added the perception of crime that has not gone down, and that becomes the reality. He also argued the mayor's so-called root causes, approaches to preventing crime, are just not connected to anything in terms of material results, such as Johnson's much-touted focus on youth summer jobs that Cardenas sees as busy work rather than actual enrichment. We are spending money, we are investing in our young, and we should be rewarding them with skills that are going to change their lives, he said. We're wasting an opportunity to make that happen. Credit due? As he laid out his broad efforts to fight crime, Johnson took aim at the policing-first focus shared by many competitors. He has put careful effort into improving the police department, picking a widely praised, morale-boosting superintendent in Larry Snelling, who stepped down last month, and focusing on hiring and promoting detectives to support clearance rates, he noted. On the last campaign promise to add 200 more detectives, the actual headcount has not grown much, thanks to department attrition. Chicago police employed 1,102 total detectives as of May 2023 and 1,163 as of last week. That full force approach has included Johnson's ramped up spending on infrastructure on the south and west sides and city lawsuits against gun manufacturers to pressure them into removing guns easily altered by criminals to become more dangerous, he said. It also included youth hiring programs and community violence intervention in neighborhoods where homicides have halved, he added. The decline is real, but the cause is unclear, said Rosanna Ander, executive director of the University of Chicago Crime Lab. It's hard to credit Chicago-specific levers because other cities that saw crime spike during the COVID-19 pandemic are likewise seeing decreases now, she said. That wouldn't explain why Baltimore is seeing historic lows, why Philadelphia, lots of other cities are as well, she said. And while Chicago's falling crime rates are encouraging, they are also slowing as steep declines continue elsewhere, she said. Gun-related homicides have slightly increased year over year, even as the overall homicide numbers fall, a change Anders attributed to the spread of high-capacity magazines and Glock switches that allow handguns to fire more rapidly, she said. For his part, Johnson maintained no issue matters more to him than safety. Unlike the other candidates who he argues are myopically pursuing tried and failed efforts to pour money into policing, he is raising a family in one of this city's most high-crime neighborhoods, he said. The tendency to get it wrong tends to take place from individuals who don't have the same stakes, he said. There are too many politicians who I believe are just out of touch. I don't know if they value Black lives. The latter remark drew criticism from mayoral challengers. Brewer, Cardenas, and Mendoza cited their own upbringings, while Kelly and Wilson jabbed at the mayor for framing crime as an issue of race. Giannoulis scoffed. Under this administration, morale at the police department is at an all-time low, he said. That's not my opinion. Those are police officers and people up high at CPD literally calling me, meeting with us, telling us that morale's at an all-time low. So I would say ask them. Last week, Mendoza gathered a handful of community leaders and gun violence victims inside a Bronzeville ice cream shop to hear their stories and make a commitment. She vowed as mayor she would dramatically cut down the size of the office's security detail because she would rather have more officers on the street than some entourage. Currently, about 100 officers are assigned to CPD's government security detail that mostly used to protect the mayor, Mendoza said. She only needs one. Then she lamented the Cook County State's Attorney Eileen O'Neill Burke and Snelling could have been a dream team. But we were missing in the third-legged stool, the third leg of the stool, she said, which is a mayor who believes in our police department. Continuing with the news from the Chicago Tribune, you're listening to Chris Radio. For Shedd Aquarium, Shark Week isn't over. By Adriana Perez of the Chicago Tribune. Backlit with beams from a flashlight, a figure came into view inside the leathery sack, called the mermaid's purse because of its shape and size. The zebra shark eggs translucent revealed an embryo. See it wiggling around in there, said Anna Bazinski, an aquarist and supervisor of the Shedd Aquarium's tropical marine habitats. Scientists use this technique called candling, which historically entailed holding up a burning candle to assess the contents of shark eggs for health, viability, and genetic diversity. After passing with flying colors, four of them, laid by the shed's 30-year-old supermom, Cleo, in the wild reef exhibit, embarked on a 9,000-mile journey, tucked in bags of seawater inside styrofoam coolers, from their first home next to Lake Michigan to the Indonesian archipelago of Raja Ampat. The collection of more than 1,000 islands forms part of the so-called Coral Triangle, an area in the Western Pacific and Indian Oceans home to the richest concentration of marine biodiversity on Earth. It is part of the natural range of zebra sharks, named for the black and white stripes on the tails of the species' offspring. Officially, however, the species is the Indo-Pacific leopard shark, a name better suited for adult spots, which the stripes eventually fade into, or Stegostoma trigrinium, not to be confused with the leopard shark of the Eastern Pacific, or Triacus semifasciata. Since 2004, over 80 zebra shark eggs have hatched at the shed, placing baby sharks at more than a dozen zoos and aquariums across the United States. Now the eggs are going international as part of the multi-institutional ReShark initiative to reintroduce populations into the wild and its Stegostoma trigrinum augmentation and recovery, or STAR project, which took off in 2020, the world's first such effort for sharks. Zebra sharks tend to rest on reef floors, regulating bottom-dwelling prey such as snails, clams, crabs, shrimp, and small fish, an important part of maintaining thriving ecosystems. But the species is considered globally endangered by the International Union for Conservation of Nature. With populations declining and at risk from targeted fishing for the fin trade and from incidental capture or bycatch in fisheries, they have essentially been fished to functional extinction, said Stephen Kessel, director of marine research at SHED. That means they're no longer playing a functional role in the ecosystem. Their numbers are so reduced that they're not really having an impact on the food web. The species' coastal habitats, such as mangroves and reefs, have also suffered loss and degradation due to urban development and climate change. According to the International Union, between 1970 and 2020, 44% of mangrove areas across Myanmar, Malaysia, and Cambodia were lost, and rising ocean temperatures have caused large-scale coral bleaching and die-off since 1997. Thousands of hours of surveys in the last two decades indicated the presence of only three adult zebra sharks in Raja Ampat's protected waters, which span millions of acres, according to ReShark. Scientists estimated fewer than 20 individuals in the archipelago. Since 2023, however, the project has released 75 zebra sharks into Raja Ampat. The four eggs from the shed are expected to hatch at the Raja Ampat Research and Conservation Center in West Papua's island of Cree, where a team finally known as shark nannies will care for the juveniles. After hatching, the pups will transition to a sea pen to get used to the natural marine environment and develop foraging skills. They will be tagged and released after they reach an appropriate size if they are in good health. This is one of the most rewarding parts of my job, Bazinski said. Working with these animals day in and day out is very cool. To be able to take care of the adults and then watch them lay the eggs, bring the eggs up, handle them week after week, and then be able to give them back and aid in this new population. Thinking about the pups she cared for as eggs being released into the wild and swimming the waters of the Raja Ampat gives her chills, Bazinski said. She rubbed her arms as she looked over to Cleo, who was swimming laps in a tub behind the scenes at the aquarium. Kessel said the project is a proof of concept for yet another tool to shark conservation, especially as there are still skeptics in the field. Reintroduction is very common and well proven in terrestrial environments, he said. And also in fresh water, there's a lot of restocking. Even in the Great Lakes, they do a lot of stocking, etc. But it's less common in marine environments. This is the first time it's been done with sharks. Being egg layers makes zebra sharks perfect for this approach, he said. But expanding similar efforts to shark species that are more critically endangered will present other challenges, since other species give birth to live young. The success of the project is creating buzz around the region, he said, among other countries keen to participate in zebra shark reintroduction. And conservationists can use the opportunity to persuade governments and fisheries agencies to improve protections for sharks already in the wild, affecting change, he said, by being a carrot rather than a stick. The fact that this has been a success is really groundbreaking for the field of shark research and conservation, Kessel said. We need to look at all different avenues for conservation management because sharks are so imperiled. There's really a crisis, and we need to do everything we can. One dead and 14 hurt in mass shooting. There's a photo with this article, and the caption reads, debris from a party is left behind Sunday near the 5400 block of South Cottage Grove Avenue in Washington Park after an overnight mass shooting killed one and wounded 14 others on Chicago's South Side. And it's a daytime shot, litter strewn around the green grass of a park, garbage cans lying on its side in the background, or a couple of trees and a porta potty. But the park looks like it's been destroyed. By Finnegan, Ballou, and Caroline Gubzanski of the Chicago Tribune. A mass shooting in Washington Park Saturday night became the city's largest of the year, when Chicago police reported that a total of 15 people had been shot, leaving one man dead. Just before midnight, on the 5400 block of South Cottage Grove Avenue, police sources said a pair of unknown shooters dressed in all black and ski masks shot at the gathering from across the street, and that someone from the crowd returned fire. Officers later recovered 10 40 caliber casings on the east side of Cottage Grove and another 26 shell casings, including rifle casings, in the park itself, sources said. The 35-year-old man who was shot was pronounced dead at the University of Chicago Medical Center, according to police. The Cook County Medical Examiner's Office later identified him as Rontonio M. Gutierrez of the River North neighborhood. CPD said 14 more victims were injured, a 47-year-old woman who was listed in serious condition, 4 people in fair condition, and 6 in good condition. The status of the 3 more victims was unknown, according to police. Area 1 detectives are investigating. Alderwoman Jeanette Taylor, who represents Washington Park, said she drove past the incident twice Saturday. The first time was on her way to an event, said Taylor. Lots of people and cars were gathered for festivities. Driving back home, she said, South Cottage Grove Avenue was very chaotic with police present and cars on grass. People were enjoying themselves. There was music. There was eating and laughing, Taylor said. None of that was going on the second time I drove past. She said she woke up Sunday morning to a text message briefing her on the incident. It didn't contain information on what the gathering was for or what type of gun was used, although Taylor said the model didn't matter. What was important, she said, was that someone brought a firearm into a park with a playground and homes nearby. I'm disappointed. I just don't know what to do, Taylor said. On Sunday morning, picnic debris littered a large area of the park within view of UChicago Medicine. 4 shoes were scattered in the grass, along with food trays, smashed cups, and a Lime scooter. A woman and her daughter searched for a lost pair of glasses without success. Saturday's shooting follows several others at large gatherings this summer. Minutes before the incident, a shooting at a gathering in Douglas left one man dead and 2 others injured. A gunman killed 2 people in June after firing a rifle and handgun into a gathering in New City, following a string of similar attacks in the area since the beginning of May. 14 people were injured in a drive-by shooting at a Juneteenth gathering in Roseland. In July, a Humboldt Park shooting left 6 hospitalized with gunshot wounds. We remain steadfast in our work to break these cycles of trauma by continuing to stop the flow of guns into our communities and investing in the resources that help prevent violence before it occurs, Chicago Mayor Brandon Johnson said in a post on social media Sunday morning. My administration will continue to show up for those impacted by these violent acts by providing access to victim services and mental health support. The Wentworth 2nd District, which covers the Kenwood, Armour Square, Oakland, Douglas, Hyde Park, Englewood, Woodlawn, Washington Park, Fuller Park, and Grand Boulevard neighborhoods, has seen a 43% spike in homicides this year compared to the same period in 2025, police data shows. The statistics, updated August 23rd, show that shootings overall in the district have increased by nearly half, but are still markedly lower than they were in 2022 following years of post-pandemic declines. CPD's Area 1, which covers the Wentworth District as well as much of the Mid-South and Southwest sides, has seen an overall spike in shootings and homicides this year, police data shows. Across the rest of the city, shootings have continued to dip. Officials say U.S. hits Iran rocket launchers, by Konstantin Toropin, Kara Anna, and Ben Finley of the Associated Press, Washington. U.S. forces struck Iranian rocket launchers on the Strait of Hormuz in their first military action in a month on Sunday, breaking a lull in fighting during an intermittent war that has lasted more than 6 months. Iran swiftly vowed to retaliate for what it called a deadly attack, with reports it had fired missiles at U.S. forces in Jordan. Troops with the Revolutionary Guard Corps were observed preparing to launch rockets with sea mines into the strait, according to Tim Hawkins, a spokesperson for the U.S. Central Command. The U.S. military last week completed clearing sea mines from the strait's international shipping routes. Semi-official news outlets in Iran reported sounds of explosion near Larak Island on the strait. The guard, in a statement carried by Iran's state broadcaster, noted the martyrdom and injury of several of our fighters and compatriots. Guard spokesperson General Hussein Mohebi said Sunday's attack was a fatal mistake by the Trump regime during the economic war, and the enemy will pay the consequences militarily and economically. Later, Iranian state television showed what it said were ballistic missiles being fired by Iran at U.S. bases in Jordan in response to the American strikes. Jordan's armed forces said they intercepted 8 missiles that penetrated its airspace early Monday. A return to open conflict would be dangerous for the region, where Iran has targeted U.S. military bases in Gulf countries since the war began on February 28th. The last time the U.S. military confirmed targeting Iran was on July 29th, when it announced a heavy wave of strikes on dozens of Revolutionary Guard targets. On August 1st, President Donald Trump said he would order the military to hold off on new strikes at the urging of Gulf allies Qatar, Saudi Arabia, and the United Arab Emirates. Sunday's fighting comes just days after the Trump administration said it would turn its focus to increasing economic pressure rather than military action to try to end its war. The shifting strategy centers on threats to punish any country or entity that continues to conduct business with Tehran. The Trump administration plans to impose sanctions on another bank this week in an effort to clamp down on Iran transactions, Treasury Secretary Scott Bessent said Sunday. No bank was named. Last week, the U.S. targeted an Egyptian bank, but the sanction hasn't taken effect. The U.S. turn to using sanctions came as administration weighs diminished munitions stockpiles after months of war, sparking concerns that the prolonged conflict could undermine U.S. military readiness in other parts of the globe. As the conflict grinds on, Trump's talk of finding a quick end to the war also appears to be fading. He stressed last week that he's not in a hurry to get Iran back to the negotiating table, and he believes its leadership is on the ropes. But appointments to Iran's senior security leadership in the past month have signaled Tehran's defiance after weathering decades of sanctions, as well as a lack of tolerance for dissent at home. Trump has consistently emphasized that the U.S. and Israel's campaign has been devastating for Iran's Navy and Air Force. Iranian officials have said the country has suffered $270 billion in direct and indirect damage. Israeli military strikes in the first week of the war wiped out much of the theocratic government's leadership. But Iran has found leverage through its strikes against vessels on the Strait of Hormuz, where relatively few ships risk passage. Iran still has enough drones and missiles to fire at vessels using the waterway, through which 20% of the world's oil normally flows. Trump has repeatedly said the Strait of Hormuz is open, saying 24 vessels passed through last week. But that's a fraction of the roughly 130 vessels that transited daily before the war began. Earlier Sunday, a multinational coalition overseen by the U.S. Navy said commercial traffic through the strait remained at reduced levels. And a monitoring agency run by the British military said an unknown projectile struck a tanker ship on Saturday north of Kasab, Oman, in the strait. There was no claim of responsibility. The U.S. military said that, as of Sunday, it had redirected 83 commercial vessels and disabled 3 under its blockade of Iranian ports. Also Sunday, Iran's supreme leader sent a letter to clerics calling on Muslim countries to stand together against Israel and the U.S. Iran's supreme leader, Ayatollah Mojtaba Khamenei, urged rulers of Muslim nations to know your real enemy, understand its plans, and confront it, and called the U.S.

The prime minister told an Israeli TV station last week that Iran had tried to kill one of his sons. His office declined to comment Sunday. Yair Netanyahu moved to Miami in 2023 and remained out of Israel for most of the time while Israel was at war in Gaza, Lebanon, and Iran. He has often served as an unofficial advisor to his father, while sometimes sparking controversy over his attacks on critics on social media. We'll be back with more news, but for now, let's look at the weather forecast. From Chicago AccuWeather, our forecast for today, Monday, August 31st, is for a high of 91 degrees and a low of 75. A thunderstorm this morning, otherwise, it's going to be hot and humid with a blend of sun and clouds later. The feel real temperature will be 95 degrees. We're going to have 1.5 hours of total rain, and we should get 1.5 inches of rain before the storms get out of here. For Tuesday, September 1st, tomorrow, high of 91, low of 76, partly sunny, hot and humid with a stray thunderstorm. Again, they expect a total of 1.5 hours of rain and 1.5 inches of rain. The feel real temperature will be 98 degrees tomorrow. For Wednesday, September 2nd, high of 93 is expected, a low of 75, mostly sunny, breezy. It's going to be hot and humid. And caution is advised if you're doing strenuous activities outside. We'll have winds out of the southwest at 15 miles per hour and no rain or storms in the area on Wednesday. The dry weather continues on Thursday, September 3rd. It's going to be a high of 88, a low of 73. There could be a stray thunderstorm. Very warm and humid. Feel like temperature will be 98 degrees. For Friday, September 4th, high of 86, low of 74. Very warm and humid with times of sun and clouds mixed. Winds will be out of the east at 10 miles per hour. Saturday, high of 82, low of 73. A thunderstorm in spots in the morning, otherwise partly sunny, humid, and remaining warm. For Sunday, high of 80 degrees, low of 70. It's going to be mostly cloudy and the humidity will remain in the area. And for Monday, Labor Day, high of 81, a low of 71. It's going to be cloudy and humid. No rain in the forecast. 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A reminder, attention to the riders enrolled in the Taxi Access Program, or TAP, and the Rideshare Access Program, known as RAP. Starting May 1st, eligible ADA certified riders could apply to increase their monthly ride limit from 30 to 40 rides. This change expands access to affordable transportation for people with disabilities. To qualify, you must currently be enrolled in TAP or RAP, be ADA paratransit certified, and not have any program suspensions. Applications are required and must be approved. Once you're approved, the increased ride limit took effect on July 1st. Apply early. Applications submitted after June 1st could take up to 45 days to process. To apply, visit fares.rtachicago.org. Again, that's fares, F-A-R-E-S dot R-T-A, chicago.org, or call 312-913-3110. Continuing with the news, residents protest Edgewater high-rise proposal. Plan for lakefront development at synagogue site divides the community. Adriana Perez of the Chicago Tribune. Edgewater residents protested a proposed lakefront high-rise development Sunday at the site of a synagogue, a plan that has divided community members over the use of public lands and the environment, property values and tax breaks, traffic congestion, and alleged anti-Semitism. Near the intersection of North Sheridan Road and Thorndale Avenue,
where the development

0: of around 600 units is planned, people opposed to the project gathered at the entrance to George Lane Beach. Beachgoers walked by as the protesters, led by Edgewater Residents for Responsible Development and the Association of Sheridan Road Condo and Cooperative Owners, said the city should acquire private property up for redevelopment along the lake to complete the lakefront park system. They say a high-rise would reduce public access to Lake Michigan, violating the 1973 Lakefront Protection Ordinance meant to protect the lakefront and complete the publicly owned and locally controlled park system along the Chicago lakefront. It's going to be massive. It's going to be overshadowing all of this, said Pat Sharkey, president of the Edgewater Residents Association, gesturing to Lane Beach and Park. But it's more than that. It's a tremendous lost opportunity, and it does mean the Lakefront Protection Ordinance doesn't work anymore. It's broken if this is allowed to happen. On the other side of the road, at Interfaith Park, some members of the Emmanuel Congregation, the aging synagogue on the site of the proposed development at 5959 North Sheridan Road, gathered alongside organizers from the Jewish Council of Urban Affairs and other current and former Edgewater residents. Supporters say it's important that the 20% of units will be reserved for affordable housing, and also argue that the development would preserve accessibility to the beach and beautify the area. The project that we're going to build on this location is going to be an incredible force of energy and increase the value of property in this neighborhood, said the congregation's senior rabbi, Rachel Sabeth Bet Halamech. We own this property and we have the right to build something that's going to be an incredible place for gathering and a place for worship on a site that has been ours since the 1950s. The latest project proposal includes a wide, multi-story passageway that would cross underneath the site, providing pedestrians along Sheridan with views of and access to Lake Michigan. A new stakeholder has recently emerged. Advocacy group Friends of the Parks is now urging Alderman Lenny Mana Hoppenworth of the 48th to give part of the lakefront property to the Chicago Park District to deal with lake erosion and create more public space. Your letter commits developer Fern Hill to record a written binding public access easement across the east-west pedestrian muse and along the lakefront setback to permanently preserve lakefront access, wrote Brian Gladstein, the organization's executive director. Two things that commitment does not specify: how deep the protected shoreline will be and whether the public will own that shoreline or merely be permitted to cross it. Those two questions determine whether this becomes parkland or a walkway. The lakefront parcels at 5950 and 5965 North Sheridan Road comprise almost 2 acres total. The organization is asking that a 100-foot deep strip measured from the high water mark along the coast be dedicated to the park district to ensure 0.6 acres of permanent public shoreline while still leaving about two-thirds of the site available for development. It also asks that the strip be connected to Lane Beach and the street grid through Thorndale. Friends of the Parks is also requesting the city conduct a full environmental and shoreline investigation into coastal vulnerability to erosion, possible effects on fish, birds, and other wildlife, and stormwater management and discharges into the lake. These requests concern shoreline treatment and the instrument used to secure public access, Gladstein wrote. They're not directed at the residential program, and nothing in them targets the affordable housing component of this development. They do not require Emmanuel Congregation to relocate. The original plan presented at a public meeting in February called for a 15-story horseshoe-shaped apartment complex, including a new lakefront synagogue. After receiving additional feedback from neighbors, synagogue members, city planning officials, and Mana Hoppenworth, Fernhill announced a new plan in May. The latest proposal from July consists of 1 5-story building west of Sheridan Road. On the other side, 2 apartment buildings, 12 and 25 stories, would be placed next to the 39-story Malibu condominiums, the synagogue's neighbor at 6007 North Sheridan Road. Previously, Emmanuel's congregation co-president Andrew Degenholtz told the Tribune the new development wasn't necessary. The synagogue has about 250 member families, not enough to afford upkeep for the existing 34,000-square-foot structure. completed in 1955 when Emmanuel had 1,000 families. Emmanuel Congregation will own the new synagogue building and will not have any ownership interest in the development's residential and commercial spaces. A point of opposition from residents concerns $40 million in property tax breaks over 30 years for the developer, even as they claim property taxes for neighbors and businesses have doubled in the last decade. New restaurants and retail shops in the development, besides more residents, could also increase congestion on an already major north-south thoroughfare, according to those opposed to the project. Manna Hoppenworth has said a traffic study and travel demand management plan conducted by the Chicago Department of Transportation will be published before the plan reaches the Chicago Plan Commission. This is the ideal location to build more housing. We have transit here. We just got done having $2.1 billion spent on the Red Line here, said Mako Lehman, a longtime resident, referring to the Chicago Transit Authority's Red and Purple Modernization Project. We have 1.5 million buses. The lake is right there. Bottom line is people are moving to this neighborhood because it's desirable, because of the lake, and because of the Red Line, the excellent transit, and we need to have housing to absorb these people. Others are not convinced the area and its current transit options can sustain the growth. Has it helped with congestion? Sharkey said about the Red and Purple Line project, shrugging. The problem with the CTA is lack of reliability, lack of safety, and lack of cleanliness, and people do not want to use it because of that. The controversy has also veered into religious and cultural issues, as accusations of anti-Semitism have been flung at those opposed to Emmanuel's proposed project. Those protesting have strongly denied such claims. To some, the issue reaches far beyond religious differences. We all have our ways of worshiping and our traditions, but this is more about the general picture. Love your neighbor as yourself, said Friend Kinsey, a retired Lutheran pastor who on Sunday showed up to support the congregation and its proposed development. We want to make sure that people live in peace and they have a right to be here as much as anybody, so we have to support one another and make sure that that happens. Continuing with the news, federal investigators dig into deadly Elgin train crash by Marnie Pike of the Daily Herald. Issues involving crew fatigue and performance, along with warning signal flaws, are surfacing as federal authorities continue to probe a fatal freight train crash in Elgin last fall. The driver of a landscaping truck was killed and his two passengers seriously injured when it collided with a Union Pacific Railroad locomotive at 6:29 a.m. October 23, 2025, at the State Street crossing. A preliminary National Transportation Safety Board report states that warning devices activated when the train was near the edge of the crossing and that the truck entered immediately before the crash. A subsequent Federal Railway Administration safety bulletin offered additional details indicating the driver did not have time to react before it was too late. The gates and flashing lights were not activated when the truck proceeded onto the crossing, where it was hit by a 6-axle light locomotive, officials found. The FRA also said the locomotive's engineer and conductor may not have used proper procedures for short trains. The locomotive was not hauling any rail cars when the crash occurred. Preliminary information indicates the train crew did not follow required operating rules for traversing highway rail grade crossings when operating equipment without the minimum number of axles needed to reliably activate grade crossing warning systems, the FRA found. The NTSB is still investigating the crash, which took the life of 56-year-old Round Lake Beach resident Martin Martinez Jimenez and has not yet issued a final report. But crew members told NTSB they were both fatigued prior to the collision, which occurred near the end of their shift, recently posted documents show. I was fighting it, you know, I'll admit it, the engineer told investigators. I was fighting sleep. The crew's shift had started at 8 p.m. October 22nd, 2025, more than 10 hours before the fatal collision. Asked about the findings, UP said in a statement that this was a tragic accident and we extend our deepest sympathies to those impacted. We continue to work with the NTSB on the investigation to make sure we learn from it, ensuring this doesn't happen again. The employees involved met federal work rest requirements. Railway expert and DePaul University professor Joseph Schweiderman noted that when a motorist sees gates that aren't lowered, they naturally assume it is safe to proceed. Unfortunately, the truck driver lost his life to a perfect storm of problems. Grade crossing warning devices fail for different reasons, the FRA said, including loss of shunt, meaning the locomotive or rail car wheels don't trip the electrical system that activates the gates and lights. Contributing factors to that could be a low number of axles, like with a solo locomotive, contaminants on the rails, or rust and other conditions that cause poor wheel-to-rail connections, according to the bulletin. The FRA asked railroads to remind employees about the critical importance of following operating rules and maintenance plans relating to loss of shunt, and safeguards such as lowering speeds near crossings. As part of the probe, investigators took samples of an unidentified coating on the rails near the crash and submitted it for analysis. Authorities also reviewed a year's worth of event recorder data for the crossing and identified multiple instances of short warning times and short or aborted warning activations. The train crew described long shift and stressful working conditions to NTSB officials, who also focused on the fact the locomotive wasn't hauling any train cars on its trip from West Chicago to Belvedere. When you all found out that all you were going back light power, did you all have any job briefings about anything you needed to change? An investigator asked the conductor. No, sir, replied the conductor, who recalled being exhausted and couldn't exactly recall if the gates and lights were activated at State Street. The engineer recounted, it was starting to wear down on me. We came around up to State Street, and we go around a corner going north, so I thought that the gates were down, and this guy came out of nowhere, and there it was. Higher interest rates send a warning to everyday Americans. Cut your debt. When government bond prices go down, it usually means one of two things. Either the economy is strong and the demand for capital is pushing up interest rates, or inflation and excess borrowing is putting the future at risk. For a couple of years now, bond prices have mostly gone down, sending interest rates higher. Take it as a warning. The 10-year Treasury note has soared from roughly 3.7% around this time in 2024 to 4.7% today. The 30-year Treasury bond stands close to a 20-year high at 5.2%, up from just 4% 2 years ago. Interest rates on corporate bonds has also shot higher, and a recent effort by U.S. Treasury Secretary Scott Bessent to tamp down long-term rates has fallen flat. Since his second term began, President Donald Trump has pushed for the U.S. Federal Reserve to cut rates, aiming to benefit politically from a temporary economic boost. Yet that move would worsen inflation, which is running well beyond the Fed's 2% target, making any rate cut unlikely, despite ongoing pressure from the White House. Government borrowing, similarly, has been in the news as the national debt hit a troubling $40 trillion and counting. At the same time, businesses are borrowing a fortune to expand data center networks and integrate artificial intelligence. Demand for AI is raising the cost of loans needed to build it out. It's not as if the U.S. is alone in experiencing punishing inflation and higher interest rates. Across the developed world, central bankers are fretting over the same issues. What does it all mean for everyday people? In short, now is the time to cut your debt. It's getting too expensive to carry the debt loads that become common when rates were low in the years after the 2008 financial crisis. A standard 30-year mortgage today bears an interest rate of roughly 6.65%. 2 years ago, a little lower, but not that much. Interest charges on bank credit card balances, government-backed education loans, and borrowing for cars and trucks also haven't moved in lockstep with treasuries so far. So they're high enough that along with higher home prices, it's keeping would-be buyers out of the market. Overall, costs are adding up for many households as debt levels rise. Factor in the stubbornly high inflation, sluggish wage growth, and a hit-or-miss job market, and many Americans below the very top of the income scale are feeling a lot poorer these days. Bad economic vibes have political implications for the midterms and beyond. Consumer confidence is under pressure as people understandably feel worse about their prospects. Household budgets need to adjust for challenging times ahead. We know it's much easier to say cut your debt than to pull it off. Many Americans are living paycheck to paycheck. Who can afford to pay down debt when basics like food, gas, and rent keep going up? Nevertheless, acting now will lead to a better future. Rule number one, less debt is always better when your finances are already shaky. But some other ideas can help too. Refinancing, for instance, can enable households to replace high-priced debt with a more affordable loan. Promotions offering 0% rates on transferred credit card balances require juggling, but can save money and provide flexibility. To pay down debt, consider starting a side hustle like freelance work or a part-time job for supplemental income. Continuing with the news, U.S. coaching up Polish special forces. Ukraine war lessons shared as tensions with Russia on the rise, by Konstantin Toropin of the Associated Press. Germany. On a moonless, rainy night, a group of soldiers emerged from a ramshackle building meant to resemble a church. The alpine terrain loomed over them as they quietly set off for the tree line of the German countryside a short distance away. The soldiers are members of the Polish Special Forces and are taking part in an exercise designed only months ago that simulates moving through enemy lines, traversing miles of enemy territory, and launching a drone strike on a key enemy location. Initially designed by the Army's Green Berets for U.S. Special Forces, the exercise that began Friday is informed by and simulates many of the challenges that Ukrainian troops have experienced in their conflict with Russia. It is the first time a NATO ally like Poland has undertaken the training, and it comes at a time when tensions between Russian President Vladimir Putin and NATO countries have escalated. We're using lessons learned from Ukraine, an Army Green Beret officer assigned to the training complex said Thursday, speaking on condition of anonymity, in line with the U.S. military's longstanding policy of not publicly identifying individual members of Special Forces units. All of those effects that we're seeing either Russia or Ukraine having to overcome, we're doing our best to replicate. The Associated Press received rare access to both the training ground and the troops conducting the exercise, which has only been conducted twice before, both times this year by two Green Beret teams. The drill highlights the focus that some parts of the U.S. military have on learning the latest techniques in drone warfare, pioneered by Ukraine during its 4.5-year effort to repel Russian forces. It also shows how the U.S., its NATO allies, and Ukraine are working together to counter the threat of possible further Russian action in coming years, even as the Trump administration has warned of troop drawdowns in Europe. CIA Director John Ratcliffe went to Moscow last week to warn Russia not to attack NATO countries, the Wall Street Journal reported. Russia has the appetite to conduct sabotage and cyber attacks against NATO countries, but Putin wants to avoid a direct confrontation, according to three Western officials, who spoke Friday on condition of anonymity. During the exercise in Germany, a senior enlisted soldier familiar with the training scenario at Joint Multinational Readiness Center Hohenfels, about an hour's drive southeast from Nuremberg, said the plan is to run it several times a year. The officer said he expects most, if not all, of the 32 NATO nations to express interest in sending their troops to try the exercise. He also spoke on condition of anonymity. The scenario, which runs for several days, takes place on a large 1,100-square-mile plot of land nestled in the Bavarian countryside. Poland's special forces will be expected to sneak past a U.S. Army airborne infantry unit whose soldiers will play the enemy. The U.S. Airborne Infantry Unit will parachute into the closed-off training area at the Army's Hohenfels base and set themselves up into a front line. Assuming the Polish forces can make their way past the U.S. Army, they must then move north through about 60 miles of German countryside to another training area in the town of Grafenwöhr, where they are expected to destroy a simulated target. In between lie German farms and villages, private and government cameras, as well as a city with a large population, all of which not only pose as obstacles, but also create the potential for them to be spotted. The senior enlisted soldier said that in previous instances, the Army Green Berets remove their uniforms so they can blend in, before adding that blend in also means don't get seen by civilians. German civilians in the area largely are not aware of the exercise and serve as a reasonable test of how well special forces can blend into the local population. If they fail, reports of suspicious people to police will make it back to the military, which will be used to pinpoint the team. This is supposed to be Russia, and you're going to stand out in Russia, the enlisted soldier added. Plus, the U.S. Army also will be looking for the Polish forces with drones of their own. If they're spotted, now you have the entire Russian arsenal coming at you, the enlisted soldier said. The U.S. Army can either send a military police unit to hunt for the Polish special forces with dogs or direct more drones in the area. In previous versions of the exercise, the U.S. Army had access to more than 100 drones, the enlisted soldier said. Troops are able to be captured or killed as part of the training. While the exercise taps into drones and NATO teamwork, the message about collaboration and the value of drones has been somewhat mixed lately across the military. That's all the time we have for today's news from the Chicago Tribune. For Chris Radio, this is Maureen Toner, broadcasting from the Chicago Lighthouse. 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
1: 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It's a narration service provided at no additional charge that attempts to describe images as seen by a sighted person. In theaters, museums, and accompanying television, film, and video presentations, audio description is a commentary and narration giving concise, objective descriptions of new scenes, settings, costumes, body language, and sight gags, all slipped in between portions of dialogue or songs. As of July 1, 2018, the major U.S. television networks, ABC, CBS, NBC, Fox, and others, are each required to provide 87.5 hours of video-described prime time or children's programming per calendar quarter. 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
5: Hello, I'm Mark Ruda. You are listening to Chris Radio. During this hour, I'll be reading news from today's Chicago Sun-Times. We begin with our first front page story. Kiss Cam scandal brewing in Lyons Township. Subheadline, security cameras caught one public official kissing another after hours at a government office. A rival candidate got wind, and allegations are flying. By Robert Hergeth, staff reporter. Earlier this year, Lyons Township Clerk Elise Hoffenberg, a Democratic candidate for Cook County Board, pushed for the installation of surveillance cameras at her countryside government office at taxpayer expense. Footage from those cameras is now at the center of a bizarre political and legal dispute that's becoming a campaign issue in Hoffenberg's race, leading her to make accusations of extortion and dirty politics, while others question whether she used public property for private purposes and is lashing out to try to tamp down the scandal. At the center of it, video images showing Hoffenberg getting kissed by Bridgeview Mayor Steve Landick, a former state senator who is Lyon Township's Democratic committeeman, after hours at the township office on July 13. Hoffenberg's Republican opponent in the Cook County board race, former Cook County Commissioner Liz Gorman, said she got a tip there might be something incriminating on the video system, so she filed an open records request for a copy. Under state law, government records are generally accessible to members of the public upon request to a public agency, whether written documents, emails or images, and the like. Gorman of Orland Park said she still hasn't gotten everything she requested from the township. But under increasing pressure, Hoffenberg, who lives in the Grange with her family, released images to select media along with a written statement that said, quote, "Today, in the interest of transparency, I am releasing a video clip publicly that has generated some attention. My political opponents attempted to extort me regarding this video, saying they would drop their threats to release it if I end my campaign. I am certain that our community will find this kind of old school politics of harassment abhorrent, and I won't be bullied." Continuing, "While the video lacks proper context to make it clear what is happening, what it shows is a lighthearted, friendly, and non-romantic moment among colleagues." Close quote. Though she previously described the kiss, according to an online account by Patch, quote, as a peck, and said she told the mayor it was inappropriate, prompting him to apologize. Her public statement released Friday added, quote, "I am staying focused on my campaign to bring strong leadership to this community, and I look forward to continuing this work." Gorman said she was not involved in any harassment or extortion, and her attorney submitted a letter to the township asking that any video not be deleted. Quote, "Nobody talked to her, nobody visited her," Gorman said. "Extortion, that's a pretty strong accusation, but when you don't have the facts, you go to lying and pointing fingers and not looking in the mirror." Gorman said the issue is not really the kiss, but rather her opponent's judgment in using a government office for seemingly private matters. Hoffenberg wouldn't answer questions, and she's accused Lyons Township Supervisor Chris Getty, the mayor of Lyons, who's running as an independent for Congress to replace U.S. Rep. Jesus Chuy Garcia in the U.S. House, of leaking the video to Gorman and also trying to delete the video. A lawyer representing Getty on governmental and political fronts, Bert Odelson, said neither of those claims is true. There's been talk by some township officials about hiring a politically connected Chicago law firm to investigate the matter, potentially at taxpayer expense, but it's unclear whether that will happen. Next off the front page, 15 shot during party in Washington Park, one dead. By Mary Norcall, Caitlin Washburn, and Keenan Chen, staff reporters. A man was killed and 14 other people were wounded when masked gunmen opened fire on a party in Washington Park late Saturday in the largest shooting in Chicago this year. The gunfire took place around 11:30 p.m. as officers tried to disperse a large crowd gathered on the east edge of the park in the 5400 block of South Cottage Grove Avenue, the police department said. The officers saw, quote, "people running in many directions," close quote, and noticed that some had been wounded in the shooting, according to a police report. A witness told police that two males wearing black clothing and ski masks fired into the park from Cottage Grove Avenue, striking the victims, another police report says. Someone from the gathering fired back at the gunman, who fled the area. At least 36 shell casings were found on Cottage Grove Avenue and inside the park, including casings from a rifle, according to the report. A weapon was also recovered. Rontonio Gutierrez, 35, was shot 6 times and was taken to the University of Chicago Medical Center, where he died, according to the report and the Cook County Medical Examiner's Office. Jeanette Moore, 45, was among the wounded. Moore told the Sun-Times she was at a reunion picnic for people who grew up in the Robert Taylor Homes, a public housing project on the South Side that operated from the 1960s until it was demolished in the 2000s. She said people were standing around in different groups catching up when she heard the gunshots. "I didn't see anything. I just heard shooting and started running, Moore said. Chaos, running, screaming. It wasn't a rowdy gathering or nothing like that. It was a community. Moore said the reunion was a 30-year tradition that was, quote, definitely ruined, close quote, after the violence. I won't be a part of that because you don't know the mindsets of these people that's doing this, she said. Everybody's just really traumatized. Moore said she was recovering at home in good condition. A 47-year-old woman was listed in serious condition at Northwestern Memorial Hospital. Four other women, ages 21, 23, and 43 and 44, were in fair condition at University of Chicago, according to police. Five other victims, three men and two women, with ages ranging from 26 to 42, were all in good condition at University of Chicago and Strozier Hospital, police said in a statement. Authorities did not know the condition of the three remaining victims, ages 23, 35, and 37, nor the hospital or hospitals they were taken to. No arrests had been announced. By early Sunday evening, the area had been cleared of evidence markers, though a few remnants of police crime scene tape remained. In the park, police gathered near a bounce house, braving the drizzly weather. Cook County Crime Stoppers is offering a $10,000 cash reward for information that leads to the arrest of those responsible for the mass shooting. Tipsters can call 1-800-535-7867 or visit cpdtip.com. Contributing was Sophie Sherry. You're listening to news from the Chicago Sun-Times on Chris Radio. A related story, security guard fatally shot at Gary train station by nine law enforcement officers. An armed security guard acting, quote, unusual and erratic, close quote, near a Gary train station was fatally shot Friday night after six Gary police officers and three Lake County sheriff's deputies responded to the scene, authorities said. Officers were called to Broadway and 4th Avenue near Gary City Hall around 11 p.m. There, they confronted the security guard, Kenneth Williams, according to the Indiana State Police and Lake County Coroner's Office. Gary officers and Lake County deputies attempted to de-escalate the situation, but a, quote, confrontation, close quote, with Williams led to a shootout, according to authorities. Williams, 67, was pronounced dead at the scene. Six Gary police officers and three Lake County sheriff's officers fired their guns during the incident, Indiana State Police said in a statement. The state police are investigating the incident. Returning to the front page, Boeing's image is deeply bruised, but company's money is still good with Illinois politicians. Subheadline. Since 2025, eight members of Congress from Illinois and Northwest Indiana have accepted campaign contributions from the Aerospace and Defense Contractors PAC, despite lingering controversy. By Robert Hergeth, staff reporter. Long headquartered in Chicago, the Aerospace and Defense Contractor Boeing Company has faced repeated allegations in recent years that it has put the pursuit of profits over passenger safety in building and designing aircraft, including the 737 MAX now crisscrossing the skies. One of the jetliners crashed in 2018, shortly after taking off, from an Indonesian airport, killing all 189 people aboard. In 2019, another 737 MAX went down in Ethiopia, killing all 157 on board. Boeing initially tried blaming the pilots, but it turned out a flawed system that can affect flight controls, and Boeing wasn't truthful about with the Federal Aviation Administration or Airlines, was a factor in both crashes. Congressional hearings, a U.S. Justice Department investigation, a U.S. Securities and Exchange Commission case, dozens of lawsuits in the U.S. District Court in Chicago, and two critical Netflix documentaries followed. Boeing also stands to benefit financially from the war in Gaza through weapons production, according to published accounts and watchdog groups that accuse Israel's military, a Boeing customer, of human rights abuses. But none of that has stopped Illinois politicians from accepting campaign money from Boeing, with eight members of Congress from Illinois and Northwest Indiana taking money from the company's political action committee since the start of last year. Three of them accepted $10,000 each, including U.S. Rep. Mike Quigley, a Northside Democrat running for Chicago mayor in next year's election. He received four contributions in 2025 and four in 2026, according to Federal Election Commission records. U.S. Rep. Mike Bost, a downstate Republican, accepted eight contributions from Boeing, two in 2026 and six last year, totaling $10,000. U.S. Rep. Darren LaHood, a downstate Republican, accepted seven campaign contributions, all in 2025, totaling $10,000. Those political figures either couldn't be reached or wouldn't comment. Boeing officials declined to comment. Other recipients of Boeing cash include U.S. Rep. Nikki Budzinski, a former aide to Governor J.B. Pritzker and downstate Democrat, who accepted nine contributions totaling $8,500 since last year. A Budzinski campaign official pointed to the company's presence downstate and nearby in Missouri, and Budzinski's strong support for Boeing's unionized workers. U.S. Rep. Eric Sorensen, a downstate Democrat, accepted $5,000 from Boeing, with the largest donation in June. U.S. Rep. Brad Schneider, a North Suburban Democrat, accepted $2,500 in 2025. U.S. Rep. Bill Foster, a Naperville Democrat, accepted $1,000 in June. U.S. Rep. Frank Mervan, a Democrat representing parts of Northwest Indiana, accepted three contributions this year and one last year, totaling $6,000. Melissa Bean, a former Chicago area congresswoman who is now the Democratic nominee in the November general election to replace U.S. Rep. Raja Krishnamurti in Congress, accepted a $1,000 campaign contribution from Boeing in April. During the same period, FEC records show Boeing, which moved its corporate headquarters from the Loop to Arlington, Virginia several years ago, gave several million dollars to other causes and candidates. The company, which has been making pilotless planes for the Navy at a downstate factory, contributed $36,000 to state and local campaign funds in Illinois in 2025 and 2026, including those benefiting U.S. House Speaker Emanuel Chris Welch, Democrat from Hillside, and State Senate President Don Harmon, Democrat from Oak Park, as well as the state Republican and Democratic parties. The human rights group Amnesty International released a report last year saying it has, quote, documented bombs and guidance kits manufactured by the Boeing company being used in unlawful airstrikes in the occupied Gaza Strip, close quote, since the conflict between Israel and Hamas started in 2023. Quote, in particular, Amnesty International has documented the use of Boeing-manufactured Joint Direct Attack Munitions, JDAMs, and GBU-39 Small Diameter Bombs, SDBs, by the Israeli military in a series of deadly airstrikes that killed scores of Palestinian civilians across the Gaza Strip, including many children. The Wall Street Journal wrote last fall, quote, the American company that has brought in the most Israeli business since the Gaza war began is Boeing, close quote, with the U.S. government authorizing, quote, an $18.8 billion sale of Boeing F-15 strike fighters last year to Israel for delivery beginning in 2029, close quote, among other military equipment. You are listening to news from the Chicago Sun-Times on Chris Radio. Next from the front page, famed voiceover actor in heyday of TV commercials dies at 89. Subheadline, one of the tops in the country for decades, heard in ads for Rice Krispies, Hamburger Helper. This is an obituary for Joel Corey by Mitch Dudek, staff reporter. It's good work, if you can get it. And Joel Corey got it, and then some. Joel was among the top three voiceover actors in the country during the heyday of television commercials in the 70s, 80s, and 90s, said Bill Britka, a longtime friend and former advertising executive. Mr. Corey was the voice of Pop, one of the elves in the Snap, Crackle, Pop trio of mascots for Rice Krispies cereal, a singing grasshopper pitching Cricket cigarette lighters, Lefty, the helping hand of Hamburger Helper, and Sprout, the little green sidekick of the Jolly Green Giant, who implored kids to eat their vegetables. If somebody said to me, who was the most successful voice actor over the years, I would definitely say Joel Corey, said Cheryl Berman, former chair and chief creative officer of the Chicago-based ad agency Leo Burnett. He just seemed to pop up all the time and was involved in ads for more Leo clients than anyone else, from McDonald's to Kellogg. Berman recalled sitting in a difficult recording session with actor Burgess Meredith for a United Airlines commercial. They were on the 42nd take, she said, and she was thinking, oh my God, if we only had Joel Corey, we could get this done in four takes. Mr. Corey was known as a chameleon who could voice a cartoon character or sing a jingle while also shifting his tone from authoritative to everyman. Mr. Corey died July 26 from complications of Parkinson's disease. He was 89. His life was as colorful as his voice. For two decades beginning in 1974, Mr. Corey dated actress Robin Douglas, who appeared on the cover of Playboy in 1974 and co-starred in the 1979 cult classic film Breaking Away. The couple owned horses and enjoyed equestrian sports like horse jumping. They lived in a lakefront mansion in Wilmette, previously owned by a member of the Wrigley Chewing Gum family. Mr. Corey drove a convertible sports car and, in the age before Bluetooth technology, drew flummoxed looks from fellow motorists wondering if he was talking to himself behind the wheel as he rehearsed lines en route to recording sessions in the loop. I think he felt extraordinarily grateful for the life he had, Britta said. The reality of the business is one day you're in and the next day you could be out. But Joel was never really out. Mr. Corey told the Sun-Times in 1975, quote, a cold can be a disaster. If I catch one and it's the wrong day, I can blow a year's salary. Even if you're good and in demand, there's pressure. Nobody's indispensable. He knew from experience. A head cold once scuttled what promised to be a career-changing breath mints commercial early in his career. For years, he carried a beeper to make sure he could answer job calls quickly. I never wanted a real job, he told the Sun-Times in 1992. Mr. Corey was a folk singer in the 50s and 60s before getting into advertising voiceover work. He lived in Old Town, busked and sang in coffee shops and bars, first as a solo act, mixing sea shanties with humor, then as part of a duo named The Outsiders with George McKelvey. The two played colleges and released an album, Cheer Up, Me Lads, in 1962. One day, early in his singing career, while sitting in his family kitchen, his father pointed to a Corey brand coffee maker and suggested it as a stage name that could be more distinctive than the common Cohen. Mr. Corey was born Joel Cohen on February 2, 1937, and grew up in Rogers Park. His father, Maurice Cohen, was an attorney for the state's unemployment office. His mother, Hannah Cohen, was a homemaker who played the piano and sang to her children. His mother died when Mr. Corey was 9, and his father remarried to Ida Apt. Mr. Corey graduated from Sullivan High School in 1954, where he picked up a love for music and the arts and went on to earn an accounting degree at his father's suggestion after studying at the University of Illinois and Roosevelt University. After more than a decade of trying to make the music thing work, including by co-founding a production company and promoting other artists, Mr. Corey found himself still struggling to make rent. "I either had to get into commercials or starve," he told the Chicago Reader in 1977. In the early 70s, Mr. Corey met Dick Orkin, a voice actor and radio producer who created Chicken Man, a radio series that spoofed comic book heroes and The Secret Adventures of the Tooth Fairy, a radio show about a dental assistant who claimed to be the Tooth Fairy. Mr. Corey took on multiple voice actor roles in each radio show, jumpstarting his career as a voice acting talent. Mr. Corey, a longtime board member of the Hubbard Street Dance Company, married Katie Corey in 2002 on their favorite ski run at the top of Deer Valley Ski Resort. The couple spent part of their honeymoon cycling in the Tuscany region in Italy. "Quote, he would play his guitar and serenade me to sleep at night," said his wife, who added they each referred to one another as best friends for life. Although many people asked, Mr. Corey almost never performed his voiceover characters outside the studio. He wouldn't do it until his grandkids were born, and then he did any character of his they wanted to hear, said his wife. Mr. Corey also served in the Army and the Army National Reserves in the 1950s. In addition to his wife, Mr. Corey is survived by his daughters, Eve Adair and Ashley Petrick Dempsey, his son, Thomas Petrick, and 5 grandchildren. Turning inside, families call for criminal charges for South Chicago Chapel owners at vigil. By Mary Norkel, staff reporter. Cecilia Palmer was in charge of her sister-in-law's funeral arrangements earlier this year. Now, she looks back and agonizes about her decision. Palmer's sister-in-law, Nicole Williams-Smith, was supposedly cremated after her services at South Chicago Chapel. But when her family received the ashes, Palmer said it looked more like a pile of dirt and rocks. "What are these?" Palmer said, looking at the photo of the alleged ashes the funeral home gave her. "Are they even human remains?" Palmer is now joining the growing number of loved ones demanding answers from the funeral home and city and state officials about what actually happened to the remains of their deceased friends and family. Around 25 people gathered at a vigil Sunday evening at the South Chicago Chapel to release balloons and call for criminal charges in the case. "Please, city officials, please step up and do your job," said Lizette Guillen, executive director of Case Files Chicago. "We need criminal charges on this matter because this behavior is horrific and criminal." The state shut down South Chicago Chapel earlier this month after receiving a tip that owners Clark and Johanna Morgan were improperly storing bodies. Inside the funeral home, investigators found 56 bodies in various stages of decomposition. For months, neighbors complained about the smell coming from the building. It wasn't the first time the couple was accused of mishandling remains. Last year, a Chicago Heights crematory owned by the Morgans was shut down. Was she among those, Palmer said? I've called and left messages with everybody, emails, so far haven't heard. Marshawna and Frankella Campbell, whose mom Shawnee Shannon died earlier this year, vowed alongside Shannon's wife Alicia William Shannon to continue asking questions and pressuring officials until they know where her remains are. Knowing that the Morgans haven't been criminally charged doesn't sit right with Frankella Campbell. "Well, we have to suffer, and they're just walking around like there's nothing going on," she said. "Just living life, and we're out here suffering. We sad, we depressed. Why can't we get the peace that him and his wife have after they put us all through hell? Just give us our family back." Marquita Christofek's son Marcus died in 2010, and since then, she says she's received conflicting and confusing information from the funeral home about his remains, including a form that was dated before her son had died. She said she's filed more than 30 complaints with government agencies about the incident. Hearing the news of the dozens of decomposing bodies at South Chicago Chapel was heartbreaking, Christofek said, but she found some solace because she was no longer alone in the experience, and it started gaining public attention, she said. It was relief because there was other people. There was no way I would ever find out that this was going on until I saw them at the news, she said. I don't feel like I'm alone. The families were especially upset by the fact that people have apparently been going inside the chapel and asked the city to secure the area against trespassers or anyone going inside, including the owners. A bright orange sign ordered the building closed, but it was placed out of sight until family members moved it to the front door Sunday evening. For families still reeling with grief, the questions about where the remains of their family members ended up has complicated the process. "You don't have any closure because you don't know," Palmer said. "You don't know where your loved one is. When you bury them, when you cremate them, you get the ashes, so you have a peace about that. This, we don't even know." 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Time now for Cheryl Scott's Rise and Shine forecast. Monday morning, cloudy, temperatures in the 70s. High today of 90, low of 74. Warm, chance of isolated storms during the day. Tuesday, high of 92, low of 76, scattered storms north. Hot and sunny on Wednesday, high of 91, a low of 75. On Thursday, high of 85, a low of 73, scattered storms. Isolated storms on Friday, high of 85, a low of 72. Partly cloudy on Saturday, high of 83, a low of 70. And on Sunday, partly cloudy again, high of 82, a low of 69. Returning to the news, Trump to be chairman at President's Cup golf tourney in Western Suburbs in September. President Donald Trump will return to the Chicago area next month to serve as honorary chairman at the President's Cup golf tournament in the Western Suburbs. PGA Tour, the tournament's organizer, confirmed in a news release that Trump will attend the event happening September 22 through 27 at the Medina Country Club. The tournament includes 24 of the world's top golfers, 12 from the U.S. versus 12 golfers from around the world, excluding Europe. In a post on his social media platform, Truth Social, Trump said he was honored to be selected as the chairman for the tournament. It will be his first public appearance in the Chicago area since his re-election. "This will be a particularly exciting event. Both teams are, quote, loaded with talent. I look forward to being there and greeting all of these fantastic athletes on both teams, exclamation point, he wrote. See you in Chicago, exclamation point. It's the second time Trump has served as chairman at the tournament. He held the role during the 2017 President's Cup in New Jersey,

during their time in the White House, according to PGA. Ahead of his re-election in 2024, Trump appeared publicly in Chicago twice. The National Association of Black Journalists hosted him at the organization's annual conference in July 2024, a decision that drew internal and external backlash for NABJ. Trump appeared before a friendlier crowd in October 2024 at the Economic Club of Chicago to discuss his plan to impose broad tariffs during his second term. Next, Generational Gathering. Subheadline, Second Annual Black and Bronze Festival used jazz and community to share Bronzeville history. By Summer Van Benton from WBEZ. Looking for water, Southside native Denise Moore waved down a young boy carrying a handful of bottles. She asked where she could find some, and he gave her detailed directions to the food truck selling them. That's what it's all about, Moore said. He's already understanding to be helpful. Maybe because he saw the guy in my hair and thought the gray in my hair and thought, okay, this is an elder, but that's the respect. For organizers of Chicago's Black and Bronze Festival, that kind of interaction was the point. They wanted the annual Bronzeville Festival to recreate the feeling of the traditional front porch, a place where generations naturally cross paths, where children learn from elders, neighbors looked out for one another, and stories moved from one generation to the next. Where grandma and the grandbabies and aunts and uncles and cousins were all together, founder Jessica Larell said. Hundreds of people gathered Saturday at Lillian Hardin Armstrong Park for the second annual Black and Bronze Festival, a celebration of Bronzeville's rich jazz history and the community that grew around it. The event explored the genre's evolution from standard jazz to neo-soul, gospel, and hip-hop. For Larell, the festival was about more than an afternoon of music and entertainment. She wanted to recreate the intergenerational connections that happen on a front porch, where conversations spark curiosity, memories, and new ideas, and inspire people to carry that sense of community back into their neighborhoods. Quote, we've braided stories in our hair before. We've sewn it onto our clothes. We've written it into our songs, Larell said. It's not just an entertainment experience. It's not just another day where people can get together outside and listen to music. We want people to come curious and leave with pride. For more, that pride was already visible in the small exchanges happening throughout the festival. You don't have to ask someone for permission to grow your community, to strengthen your community and each other, and that's what's happening here, she said. Black and Bronze showed how jazz offered another way for generations to reconnect. Auburn Gresham neighborhood Chris Royale performed jazz classics by Ella Fitzgerald and Louis Armstrong, along with some of her own music. For Royale, the music carried memories of learning about jazz legends in her childhood basement. She remembered watching her father play air guitar along to Wes Montgomery's Bumpin' on Sunset. I see my dad playing his air guitar to the song, and it's like you can hear the guitar crying, she said. When I listen to it, I feel like I'm spending time with my late father, Royale said. She hopes the festival gives others that same sense of love and nostalgia and encourages them to create something of their own. That exchange was part of what surprised Shunda Watts Collins, who attends church in Bronzeville. This festival feels mature, thoughtful, and it also feels family-friendly, easy for kids to experience, Watts Collins said. She was surprised by the number of activities designed for children and adults to learn about Bronzeville and share their own connections to the neighborhood. In addition to history stations, organizers encourage festival goers to write love letters to the South Side. In terms of that intergenerational interaction of

0: or engagement. I think they did that well, she said. They had students standing next to the history installation, reading the history, and I thought that was really beautiful to come in and see something like that, where we get to interact with the students. The festival offered plenty of ways for people to engage. Along with live music, there was food and retail vendors, panel discussions featuring figures including Black Panther Party Chairman Fred Hampton Jr., dance performances, and lounges for children and adults. On the basketball court, older parents showed younger ones some of their old school moves. The hope, Laurel said, is that people don't leave their pride at Armstrong Park. She hopes they pour it back into the neighborhood. I think Bronzeville, the broader South Side, can be disparaged in a way where people think that only crime, poverty, a lack of investment or care in the community exist, Laurel said. But I see a community that cares very deeply. I see people who are resilient and tenacious. I see people whose creative ideas are extremely generative. And I see people looking for opportunities to reach up and reach out to each other. You are listening to news from the Chicago Sun-Times on Chris Radio. Next, one man killed, two people injured after a shooter fires into a crowd in Douglas. One man died and two others were injured when a shooter fired several times into a crowd late Saturday in the Douglas neighborhood. Chicago police said the crowd was gathered in the 100 block of East 37th Street when the shooting started around 11:20 p.m., according to police. Three people were hit and taken to University of Chicago Medical Center, police said. A 32-year-old man, shot several times, was in critical condition but later pronounced dead. A 31-year-old man was also in critical condition. A 23-year-old woman, shot in her hand, was in good condition. Next, Westtown drive-by shooting leaves one critically injured. A person was critically injured in a shooting Saturday evening in Westtown, Chicago police said. Officers responded to a call of a person shot along the 1500 block of West Augusta Boulevard at 8:33 p.m., according to police. The victim, described as a male whose age was not disclosed, was reportedly outside when a dark-colored SUV drove by and an unknown person opened fire, police said. The victim suffered two gunshot wounds to the chest and was treated at the scene by Chicago Fire Department personnel. He was later taken to Stroger Hospital, where he was listed in critical condition. No further details were available. And next, one critically wounded in Humboldt Park. A 29-year-old man was critically injured in a shooting Saturday evening in Humboldt Park, according to Chicago police. The man had been near a sidewalk along the 700 block of North Ridgeway Avenue when he was struck in the buttocks at 7:55 p.m., police said. The victim was taken to Mount Sinai Hospital and was reported in critical condition, according to police. You're listening to news from the Chicago Sun-Times on Chris Radio. Let's turn now to Sunday's front page story. Trump's blitz targeting, quote, worst of the worst, close quote, detained only five murderers in 68 days. Subheadline, Operation Midway Blitz was a high-profile show of force with tough talk. But sometimes WBEZ analysis finds that federal immigration officers often were more successful at detaining serious criminals before and after last fall's operation. By Lauren Fitzpatrick and Alden Laurie. The immigration agent's mission was absolutely clear, ferret out the, quote, worst of the worst, close quote, criminals living in the United States without legal status. That was the mantra federal officials repeated throughout the 68 most intense days of Operation Midway Blitz, which began nearly 1 year ago on September 8. Hundreds of armed, masked agents from all over the country hit the streets in and around Chicago, detaining thousands as cameras roll. But a Chicago Sun-Times WBEZ analysis of data from U.S. Immigration and Customs Enforcement shows that the surge of ICE and U.S. Customs and Border Protection officers to seize and detain thousands of people they call, quote, criminal illegal aliens proved less effective in Chicago than the quieter efforts they had taken earlier in the second Trump administration and since then. Nearly month for month, the analysis of detainee data shows last fall's campaign to remove the, quote, worst of the worst was more hype than reality. Federal officers had greater success detaining convicted murderers, rapists, other sex offenders, and people convicted of serious assault in many months before and after the height of the blitz than during it, the analysis says. And just 15% of the immigrants detained in the Chicago area during the fall campaign had a prior criminal conviction, a steady decline from the high of 50% right after President Donald Trump's inauguration. The high-profile efforts proved particularly effective in at least one area, when a detainee had a prior conviction for a, quote, traffic offense. Federal officers also achieved great success in detaining immigrants with a prior DUI conviction, a crime prioritized by flamboyant Border Patrol Commander Greg Bovino, who was 12 when his own father served time for drunkenly crashing his car, killing a 26-year-old woman. The Chicago detainee data didn't specify whether anyone died or got hurt in each DUI. Subheadline, quote, "It does not make sense." When Trump retook the White House in January 2025, vowing to deport millions of immigrants via aggressive enforcement, he rolled out his campaign mainly in Democratic cities that didn't vote for him, including Chicago. By September 8 and the start of Midway Blitz, his Department of Homeland Security dedicated its surge to a victim of a fatal DUI crash downstate caused by an undocumented Guatemalan man. He fled the crash on January 19, 2025, that killed Katie Abraham, 20, of Glenview, and Chloe Polzin, 21, of Deerfield, and is currently serving a 30-year prison sentence. This operation will target the worst of the worst criminal illegal aliens in Chicago, DHS said in a news release. If you come to our country illegally and break our laws, we will hunt you down, arrest you, deport you, and you will never return. But as detentions around Chicago skyrocketed, topping 3,800 over the 68 fall days, roughly 8 of every 10 people held at the ICE processing facility in Broadview or in other Chicago locations had no criminal conviction. 6 of the 10 had criminal immigration violations, like overstaying a visa. The rest have an unspecified criminal charge pending. A DHS spokesperson responded to an interview request with a written statement that didn't address the specific findings and attacked the raw ICE data collected by the nonprofit Deportation Data Project that was the basis for the analysis as, quote, cherry-picked. The statement also says those stats count crimes just in the U.S. and don't account for those in other countries. Quote, since day one, DHS law enforcement has been delivering on President Trump's promise to the American people to arrest and deport illegal aliens, including murderers, rapists, pedophiles, gang members, and terrorists. It read, what makes someone a target for immigration enforcement is whether or not they are illegally in the U.S., full stop. This apparent lack of targeting meshes with what the U.S. Coalition for Immigrant and Refugee Rights top lawyer witnessed on the front lines of arrests and legal defense around Chicago. Instead of knocking on specific doors, immigration officers were flooding places where immigrants were known to live or gather, Fred Sow says. We saw people getting grabbed off the streets, people who were working on yards or driving Ubers, selling tamales on the street corner, were selling flowers, Sow says. They're getting tackled, they're getting grabbed, thrown to the ground and beaten. And quite a number of these folks chose not to contest their deportation cases, which means they are separated from their families. Regarding DUI convictions, Sal says, I don't want to minimize how serious these offenses are. But he says, quote, is an arrest and detention and deportation proportionate to the seriousness of the offense? The findings are based on analysis of ICE data collected under a Freedom of Information Act lawsuit by the Deportation Data Project, a collective dedicated to transparency in immigration enforcement. The Sun-Times and WBEZ looked at initial detentions logged in the Chicago area and at arrests made in the six-county Chicago metro region between January 20, 2025 and August 5, 2026. ICE's nameless data lists the most serious charge for each immigrant convicted of a crime, but provides no details on charges pending when detained. Some highlights. The data shows that 11 people with sex assault convictions were detained in October during the height of the fall 2025 deportation campaign. But federal agents detained 18 immigrants with sexual assault convictions in less time during the last 11 days of January following Trump's inauguration. They captured 12 more in March. During the 9 weeks of last fall's deportation campaign, federal officers booked 5 convicted killers. Yet, they had detained the same number just before in August 2025 and an additional 6 that May. They also detained 5 convicted sex offenders during those fall weeks, but 7 in July 2025, 6 in July, and 5 in May 2026. The situation baffles Esteban Salazar. The suburban building engineer has been victimized by an undocumented immigrant who was charged with pointing a gun at him. Simultaneously, he's horrified that his innocent Mexican-born relatives were grabbed off area streets last fall, detained, and then deported. Carlos Mavarez Viloria, a Venezuelan migrant, had been arrested several times for theft and possessing crack cocaine before February 2024, when he pulled what Salazar described as a polished black Beretta inside a 7-Eleven downtown. The weapon turned out to be a copycat lighter. But Salazar, a married father of 2, braced himself for the real thing. As Mirarez reached into his own pants and headed toward Salazar at the back of the store, threatening to shoot him, Salazar grasped his own licensed handgun. Quote, so when he pulled a firearm on me, I was already at the back of the store. He was waving it at me. I don't know if he got a glimpse of my firearm, but he ran out, Salazar says. Cook County court records show other charges against Mavarez through May 2026 with mixed outcomes. Quote, why the F was he not on the first plane or bus back? My wife's uncle, who was here for 20 years. He was held. It's ridiculous, Salazar says. Quote, it's tough. As a Mexican, as a Latino, I try to understand what our government's doing, but it does not make sense. Subheadline, strategy changes could explain arrest detention trends. Amid the officers sent to the Chicago area last fall, most from Border Patrol and ICE assignments in a dozen other states, the Trump administration unleashed a bevy of social media posts extolling arrests of the, quote, worst of the worst. Operation Midway Blitz is making Illinois safe, in all caps, again. DHS law enforcement has made over 1,500 arrests across Illinois, including of pedophiles, vicious gang members, and armed robbers, Homeland Security posted on X in mid-October. Weeks later, from Border Patrol's X account. Another bad guy busted. In Chicago, CBP apprehended this Bulgarian illegal alien with a rap sheet including domestic battery, aggravated assault with a deadly weapon, rape, failure to register as a sex offender. Happy to have him off the streets. A change in arrest methods in Illinois may help explain the actual low rates of detaining immigrants with serious criminal records. Federal officers began 2025 pursuing arrests of undocumented immigrants through 15 government enforcement methods. But between September and November 2025, they logged only 4 methods. During those months, they reported no arrests under the criminal alien program that tracks when incarcerated immigrants finish their criminal sentences. CAP arrests had accounted for about 10% of arrests between January and September, before the blitz began. Then, from September 8 through November 14, the percentage of arrests defined as, quote, collateral outpaced, quote, targeted ones, 53% versus 46%. So more people were getting picked up randomly than on purpose. But from November 15 through March 2026, long after the bulk of federal officers had left Chicago, targeted arrests eclipsed collateral ones, 72% to 13%. No arrest method was specified for the rest. Months before Operation Midway Blitz stormed Chicago, Trump's new border czar, Tom Holman, stood in Portage Park in December 2024, vowing to make Chicago ground zero for deportations. A month later, TV's Dr. Phil would ride along with ICE agents in Chicago, questioning detainees on camera. January 2025 was a high for detaining immigrants previously convicted of sexual assault, especially, and for murder. That was right after the inauguration, continuing into the first couple of weeks in February and then tailing off, Sal says. If there are any arguments for ICE targeting the so-called worst of the worst, it would have been in January. Lauren Fitzpatrick is a Sun-Times staff reporter. Auden Laurie is a data projects editor for WBEZ. Next from Sunday Sun-Times, suburban Cook County reports first West Nile cases of the year. The Cook County Department of Public Health has reported the first 4 cases of West Nile virus in suburban Cook County this year and is urging residents to take precautions against mosquito bites. All 4 cases were identified in adults, the health department said Friday. Dr. Kiran Joshi, chief operating officer of Cook County Department of Public Health, urged residents to take steps to protect themselves from mosquitoes. Using insect repellent, wearing long sleeves and pants, and eliminating standing water around your home can help protect you from mosquito bites, Joshi said in a news release. West Nile virus occurs in humans when they are bitten by mosquitoes that contracted the virus from infected birds. As of the week ending August 22, the risk of human West Nile virus infection is considered high, the department said. The Illinois Department of Public Health on Wednesday reported the state's first human case of West Nile virus in Piatt County. Suburban Cook County reported 4 deaths related to the virus in 2025, with 44 total cases reported last year. Instances of West Nile virus increased significantly in 2025 across Illinois compared to 2024, according to the department. The state reported 150 confirmed cases of the virus in 2025, more than doubling the 69 cases reported in 2024. 10 deaths were reported in 2025, compared with 13 deaths the year before. Health officials say that many people infected with West Nile virus have no symptoms and do not become ill. Others may develop mild symptoms like fever, headache, rash, and body aches. More severe symptoms can be neuroinvasive, impacting the nervous system, the brain, or spinal cord. And that's all the time we have for today's news in the Chicago Sun-Times. 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
2: February is Low Vision Awareness Month, and it's also Black History Month. As the state's first Black blind person to pass the bar, Norman Richard Robinson represents both. At the age of 19, Robinson lost his vision due to an injury, and this dashed all his hopes of being a professional baseball player. While taking classes at the Illinois School for the Blind in Jacksonville, Robinson discovered his talents for memorization and also debating, which are great qualities to be a successful lawyer. Every day for over 4 years at John Marshall Law School, Robinson relied on sighted volunteers for 6 hours a day to read his law books to him. He utilized volunteers from Blind Services, Inc., known today as Blind Service Chicago. Beyond one faded article in 1952 in the Chicago Daily News, most of Norman Robinson's life is lost to history. We was happy to rediscover this little bit to share with you. Happy Black History Month.
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8: For people who are blind, technology helps in ways that were unimaginable even 5 years ago. I'm Sandy Murillo with the Disability Minute. OCO is an AI-based smartphone app that may help those with vision loss cross streets more safely. By using the camera on their phone, users can tell if the light changes to green through audio, vibrations, and visual cues. Michael Jansen, co-founder of OCO, says this app has many advantages.
9: There's no additional infrastructure that needs to be installed at the pedestrian traffic light. We don't use a Wi-Fi or cellular connection, which in big cities like Chicago, there can be some sort of dead zones where cellular connection might be bad.
8: The free iOS app is currently only available in the US and Belgium. Michael notes that the app does not replace good orientation and mobility skills, a white cane, or a guide dog.
7: Disability Minute is produced by people with disabilities at the Chicago Lighthouse. 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Welcome to Disability Minute, shining a light on topics relevant to the community.
10: 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This year's theme highlights the importance of having people with disabilities in leadership roles. Why is this important? I am Kalari Gertley with the Disability Minute. When I think about the topic of disability leadership, I keep coming back to what Risa Ripken, director at Disability Lead, told us a while back.
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10: 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It is a fantastic present.
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8: 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I'm Sandy Murillo with the Disability Minute. 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
13: 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This is written by columnist Jarrett Bell. New Steelers era. No tackling, no seven shots, no Tomlin. For nearly 20 years, you couldn't go to a Pittsburgh Steelers training camp practice without the scene buzzing when they fired up one of Mike Tomlin's favorite drills, seven shots. It was some serious mano-mano football. Seven plays from the 2-yard line, offense versus defense. Whether it was a gut-check power run or some creative pass, it was hardcore competition with live tackling. The unit that won at least four of those situational conquests won the day. And typically, they do it all over the next day. The sequence undoubtedly set the tone for Tomlin's physical camps. And if seven cracks from the two weren't enough, there was the backs-on-backers drill that pitted running backs against linebackers in the open field. My, how times have changed. Tomlin's punishing drills and before him Bill Cowher and his share of gut-check tone setters have gone the way of two-a-days. They are now part of the nostalgic memories at St. Vincent College, the quaint little school about an hour outside of Pittsburgh where the Steelers have been coming for summer camp, except for 2 years due to the pandemic, since 1967. This is what happens when there's a new sheriff in town as Mike McCarthy replaced Tomlin. On the job for 19 seasons to become just the franchise's fourth coach since 1969. Sure, McCarthy knows all about the Steelers' tradition. He grew up in Pittsburgh. Yet McCarthy has his own philosophy for running training camp. The most stark difference in a Steelers camp under McCarthy is the minimal contact. Put another way, no tackling, explanation point. It's just no tackling is the only difference, star linebacker T.J. Watt said. Maybe underselling it a little bit. But other than that, we're still playing physical, we're still playing very hard. Just not taking guys down to the ground. Under the subtitle, An Adjustment Period. Still, training camp has in some ways represented a culture shock. Ask Cam Hayward, the well-respected defensive lineman, is preparing for his 16th NFL season as the longest-tenured Steeler. I'd be lying if I didn't say there's an adjustment period, Hayward, age 37, told USA Today. Sitting at a picnic table outside the locker room after a recent practice. It's about finding flow in a new system. Listening to Mike McCarthy as our leader now, it shouldn't be different. It was, you know, the same. If it was the same, I'd be a little confused, he said. Hayward knows all about the debate concerning how much contact during training camp practices prepare a team for the real contact of the regular season. While the Steelers never had a losing season in Tomlin's 19 years, all of those physical camps didn't stop the Steelers from the disturbing habit in recent years of fading down the stretch. That bottom line is why some argue that the Steelers needed a big change. If McCarthy's methods help reverse that season-ending trend, his no-contact practices heavy on precise details might be viewed as the fundamental perfect foundational blueprint. I gotta trust, said Hayward, working in a new scheme employed by new defensive coordinator Patrick Graham. You gotta really stress technique in these opportunities. You don't want to go into your first game and say, hey, who can tackle who and who can't? But it's about getting your eyes right, really trusting your technique. Under the subtitle, Rogers, a fan of both camps. Of course, no Steelers player has a deeper perspective on a McCarthy camp than Aaron Rodgers, who worked under the coach in 13 Green Bay Packer camps after McCarthy replaced Mike Sherman following the quarterback's rookie year. Rodgers enjoyed his lone Tomlin camp last year, when no, he wasn't hit as a protected quarterback, but is not complaining that McCarthy holds practices around 11 a.m., where his predecessor started sessions around 2 p.m., which typically turned up the temperature. The Steelers were scheduled to break camp on August 18th. I love last year's camp, he told USA Today Sports, but my T-weed tackle. I can't tell you exactly how this camp is going to end, but you know, Mike McCarthy's all about the schedule. Then again, Rodgers has been around long enough to remember the grind in camps before the NFL Players Association negotiated for less taxing camp routines as a health and safety measure with the collective bargaining agreement that ended the lockout in 2011. With that, full-speed two-a-day contact practices and some of the most barbaric drills were outlawed. There's also a camp on the length of practices, 2.5 hours. And at the start of camp, a 5-day acclimation period without pads and a mandatory day off before they participate in padded practices with full contact. Training camp is not like it used to be, Rogers said, so to me it's all mental. Practice is all CBA length. The rookies are like, that's it? Yeah, that's it. Mike McCarthy prefers to minimize risk in training camp. Still, there's a distinctive spectrum that NFL coaches fall under when managing the contact in their camps. And McCarthy is undoubtedly at the end of the spectrum looking to minimize risk. I think it's having the long game in mind, just trying to be smart with how we approach each and every day, said Watt, entering his 10th NFL season. A lot of teaching moments. We're all learning a new scheme, offensively and defensively. He's done a great job turning up the dial when it's appropriate and pulling it back when it's appropriate. Will it work? The Steelers haven't advanced past the first round of the playoffs since the 2016 AFC title game. Maybe McCarthy's approach will keep the team fresher. We'll see. It's also worth noting that despite their different styles, McCarthy and Tomlin have something in common. Both won a Super Bowl, but over many years experienced one frustration after another in trying to get back to the NFL mountaintop. You know, everybody has a different approach, and that's the way it should be, Steelers owner Art Rooney II told USA Today Sports. It's going to be fun to see how this unfolds, but I certainly like what I've seen so far. Let's read another one from USA Today Sports Weekly. Surgery Changed Many Careers by Gay Blackie. Doc named procedure for patient Tommy John. It's not often a player can be credited with saving the career of thousands of players who followed him or ensured that a select few of those would go on to earn hundreds of millions of dollars thanks to his courage. Yet Tommy John, in conjunction with orthopedist Frank Jobe, did just that for generations of pitchers. John died August 15th at the age of 83. His 288 win career, almost a footnote in the grand scope of his life. He's served as patient number one for the surgery that would eventually bear his name among the most significant off-field impacts a player can make. When he agreed to let Job replace the ulnar collateral ligament in his left elbow in 1974, it was a journey into the unknown at the intersection of sports and medicine. Nowadays, the surgical scar and the established protocols for recovery, regaining strength, and eventually returning to the mound are well established and even more evolved. Yet all that was foreign to Job and John. And you could fill up a wing of Hall of Fame with those who have benefited from that surgery and them, and here are some of them to follow. John Smoltz, career record 213-55, 154 saves, a WAR of 69.0. Notable for John Smoltz in his first iteration, John Smoltz was the warning shot fired that the dynastic Braves of the 1990s were coming. He became a World Series champion by 1995 and in 96 authored one of the most dominant seasons of that decade, winning 24 games and striking out a major league high 276, yet he blew out his elbow before the 2000 season, leaving his career at a crossroads. There weren't many 34-year-olds in my mind having Tommy John surgery, Smoltz told The Athletic in 2018. I was going to be in the final year of my contract, and I just figured that no one would want a 34-year-old who had Tommy John surgery. I just didn't think it was going to be worth it. I was pretty down and out and ready to call it quits. That is, until Tommy John himself called him. John noted that he was the same age, 34, when he went under Job's knife. So Smoltz went for it. And what a second act that was. He toggled to the bullpen and saved a major league high 55 games in 2002, followed by 45 and 43 save seasons for Atlanta. Returning to the rotation in 2005, he logged 229 innings, and while he only struck out 169, his 3.06 ERA was still 39% better than average, and he would pitch through 2009, earn election to the Hall of Fame in his first year of eligibility, the first Tommy John recipient to be inducted. Then next on the list is Justin Verlander. Career record is 266-159. The WAR is 82.3. Notable, it's true, the majority of Verlander's achievements, 226 wins, 3,013 strikeouts, two Cy Young Awards, and 72.3 WAR were achieved before Verlander's elbow went out after one start in 2022. But his return to dominance after Tommy John showed that, yes, a generational pitcher could return to such heights even after the procedure, and even at the age of 39. That's how old Verlander was in 2022 when he won a third Cy Young, led the majors with a 1.75 ERA, and bagged his second World Series title, earning his first Fall Classic win that autumn. Next on the list of Tommy John surgery recipients is Shohei Ohtani. His career record stands at 47-22. His WAR for pitching only is 19.2. Notable. It's possible the game's most talented player ever might have been a four-time MVP had his pitching career ended in 2018 when he first blew out his elbow. Fortunately, we'll never have to know. Ohtani did not pitch in 2019 and made just two appearances in the shortened 2020 season, but then unleashed the full fury of his two-way powers. from 21 to 23, he posted a 2.84 ERA and struck out 11.4 batters per nine innings over 74 starts. His 23 season, likely the zenith of his multi-positional brilliance. Alas, that pitching season ended after a second UCL injury and another repair commenced after the season. That only makes his third pitching act even more remarkable. Ohtani's comeback from surgery, too, even more precise, with a 2.17 ERA, a 0.98 whip, and over 28 starts the last two seasons. Next on the list is Chris Sale. 157-96 career record, 61.4 WAR, and notable, Sale was already a World Series champion, two-time American League strikeout champ by the time his ligament failed just before the 2020 shutdown. Yet think of what he's done since. A 2024 National League Cy Young Award, in which he was the league's pitching Triple Crown winner, and three consecutive All-Star bursts for the perennial contending Braves. Next on the list of recipients for the Tommy John surgery, famous for Tommy John, who passed away recently, we have Zach Wheeler. Career record was 123-79, WAR 44.2. Notable, probably the best modern example of a storied career almost totally attributable to Tommy John surgery. Wheeler had just one full big league under his belt when he had the procedure in May of 2015. The Mets reaped the benefits of peak Wheeler just one season, but what a decade it's been since his return. Three All-Star appearances, 1,686 strikeouts, 105-63 record, and since 2022, annual trips to the playoffs with the Philadelphia Phillies. Next, there's Nathan Eovaldi, 112-93, his record, 25.9 WAR, one of the most significant pitchers on this list, as he represents so many modern pitfalls of the game. Tommy John surgery at 17, an ethos from the very beginning to throw the ball as hard as possible at all times, and then another Tommy John procedure as a pro. In 2017, yet you'll find few pitchers who have grinded through to accomplish so much. Eovaldi is also now a two-time World Series champion, and what he contributed to runs by the Red Sox and Texas Rangers in 2018 and 2023, respectively, cannot be overestimated. Signed for $24 million next season. Jacob deGrom. The career record, 104-73. The WAR is 49.8 for him. You wonder how often Eovaldi and DeGrom, who now share a clubhouse with the Rangers, look at each other and think, been there, done that. DeGrom is also a two-time TJ survivor though his first one came as a professional with the Mets in 2010. That worked out okay. By 2014, DeGrom was NL Rookie of the Year. By 2018, won the first of two consecutive Cy Young Awards, just a staggering run from 2017 to 2019, when he struck out 239, 265, and 255 batters in consecutive seasons, posted a 2.53 ERA and a 5.12 strikeout walk ratio. The Rangers guaranteed him $180 million in 2023, but his elbow failed him and a second UCL procedure was needed after just six starts. In 2026, he is back to striking out 11 batters per inning, even if only goes for five a start these days, and perhaps might sync up with Eovaldi for a daunting playoff duo. Next, Tarik Skubal. Oh, yeah. Career record 61 to 43, WAR 21.2. Oh, yeah, this guy, good health and labor conditions willing. He is expected to sign a contract in excess of at least $300 million this winter. You wonder what the Seattle U lefty sitting on the operating table would think of that. But Skubal recovered and grabbed enough of the Detroit Tigers' attention to get picked up in the ninth round. The rest is all of his doing, but the bankroll can certainly give a hat tip to John and Job. From USA Today Sports Weekly, copyright 2026, USA Today Sports Weekly, by Christy Ackhart. November window crucial for free agents, and we're talking MLB here. Usually there is no reason to focus on MLB free agency in August. It's 3 months away, and there's playoffs to worry about. Except this year's baseball's traditional drawn-out free agency periods is expected to be a frenzy, condensed into 3 weeks between the end of the World Series and the end of the collective bargaining agreement. The market opens 5 days after the World Series ends. The Labor Day expires at 11:59 p.m. Eastern Time on December 1st, and a lockout is widely expected the moment it does. The last one ran 99 days and froze everything, every signing and trade in the sport, and this one could be worse because the owners want a salary cap. The union has spent decades that's not even in the conversation. And so the players about to hit the market are looking at a narrow chance in November where deals can actually get done under the current CBA before the expected lockout. These last 2 months will matter more than they normally would. Almost every name in this free agent class just changed teams at the deadline. Tarik Skubal is a Dodger. Freddie Peralta is a Ray. Luis Arias is a Philly. Kevin Gausman and Clay Holmes are Cubs. They're all auditioning somewhere and new and right now for a market that might slam shut before anyone gets his money. Here's the top free agents heading into 2027 or 2028. Why Tarik Skubal is the only sure thing on the market. He is the class of the class, and it isn't close. Two American League Cy Young Awards, 29 years old, chasing the biggest contract ever handed to a starting pitcher. He had a bone chip taken out of his elbow earlier this year, which is the only question about an otherwise simple market. His agent, Scott Boras, doesn't mind a slow winter. He's managed them before, and he has the ace of the class, and the wallets will open up for him whenever the business of baseball returns to wins and losses. Top MLB pitchers for 2027. The class has pitching depth, but most of it comes with questions attached. These guys aren't sailing into November on career years. They are trying to prove something in the last 6 weeks. Freddie Peralta, 30, went 17-6 last year with a 2.7 ORE. RA and finished fifth in the NL Cy Young voting. He's a 5-10 with a 5.27 ERA this year and struggles to miss bats. He has the last few weeks with the Tampa Bay Rays and their magic pitching factory to resurrect his free agent value. Kevin Gausman is 35. He'll be 36 by opening day, and he's been a middle of the rotation arm this season. But he's made 31 starts every year since 2022. Somebody always pays for innings, and he's continued in case with the Cubs after Toronto dealt him. Behind them are Shane Bieber, 30, Bieber, Brandon Woodruff, 33, Robbie Ray, 34, and Luis Severino, 32. The best position players in the 2027 class. There aren't many bats available in the class. Luis Arias, 29, is a three-time batting champion who just landed in the Phillies lineup, which is about the best setup he can get 2 months before he hits the market. Jazz Chisholm Jr., 28, and Randy Arozarena, 31, came after him. Ian Happ, 31, Brandon Lowe, 32, Saya Suzuki, 31, J.P. Crawford, 31, Trent Grisham, 29, and Taylor Ward, 32, are also in this thin group. Gleyber Torres is worth watching. He's 29, too. He's the only one of three second basemen in the class who hasn't turned 30 yet. Which players will opt out in the 2026 season? Injuries took care of a lot of these discussions. Corbin Burns, 31, can walk away from 4 years and $140 million in Arizona. He had Tommy John surgery in June of 2025 and has yet to return. So he's probably not going to going anywhere. And Jose Barrios, 32, had Tommy John in May and won't pitch again to the middle of 2027. It will certainly be probably with Toronto. Michael Keane has been here before. The 31-year-old hit the market last winter and came right back to San Diego for 3 years and $75 million. The deal lets him leave after this season with a $5 million buyout instead of collecting $53 million over the next 2 years. If he's healthy, he's probably taken the buyout. Clay Holmes, 33, is an interesting case. He closed for the Yankees, made two all-star teams doing it, and then turned into a legitimate starter with the Mets. He suffered a broken fibula in May and just made his first start back. And after being dealt to the Cubs, he has a $12 million option, and if he has a strong August, September, and October, he will decline. Bo Bichette, 28, is genuinely interesting one. He signed for 3 years, $126 million with the Mets, including opt-outs every season. Walking after his first miserable season in Queens means give up $84 million after hitting a .236. Still, many in the business believe he will leave. Why the pending lockout matters and makes November a deadline in play. Every player here knows what's coming. Take the November deal and there's the security of knowing exactly what you have, or wait it out, find out what the new rules look like, with nobody able to tell you when the waiting ends. The unofficial deadline for losing regular season games is early to mid-March. That's a long time to sit unemployed. The guys with the least leverage will try to sign in November. Teams know that, too, and will take advantage of it. Skubal, on the other hand, can wait as long as he likes. The money will be there. Now let's turn to Sports Illustrated. Copyright August. Sports Illustrated 2026, ABG SILLC. As Ozzie Fudd's rookie season is cut short, did Dallas make the right choice at number one? From the WNBA, Fudd will miss the remainder of the season as she's set to undergo an arthroscopic procedure to address ongoing right knee soreness. Number one pick, Ozzie Fudd's rookie season ended prematurely as the Wings announced on Wednesday she was set to undergo an arthroscopic procedure to address ongoing soreness in her right knee. It's a disappointing end to what was a great first season, but Dallas and Fudd will play it safe considering the former UConn star's previous knee injuries. The Wings have stumbled of late, losers of 8 of their last 11 games. Still, the Paige Bueckers led bunch holds on to the final playoff spot with a 4.5 game cushion on the fire and 8 games left on the schedule. Fudd's absence undoubtedly hurts the Wings down the stretch in the postseason should they hold on and make the playoffs. The rookie guard last played on August 5th, and Dallas had dropped 4 of its 5 games since. Fudd is the team's best volume 3-pointer shooter as she finishes her rookie year hitting 39.7% of her 5.2 attempts and from deep per game. She was brought in to become an elite floor spacer for Bueckers and Arike Ogunbowale, which would allow the Wings' lead guards more room to operate. In year one, she accomplished just that and even allowed key offseason acquisition Jessica Shepherd to thrive down low as a do-it-all forward for Dallas. Shepherd has been one of the WNBA's best surprises this season and earned her first All-Star nod as she averaged a career high of 13.9, 11.2 rebounds, and 5.1 assists per game. Fudd came off the bench for coach Jose Fernandez to start the season, and she had an underwhelming debut and missed the second game of the year due to an abundance of caution with her right knee. Once she came back for Dallas's next game, though, she began to force Fernandez's hand into making the franchise's newest star a bigger part.

The franchise hopes to make its first playoff appearance since 2023. Ups and downs have naturally been a part of the UConn standout first season, as is the case for any player adjusting to that next level. Fudd has been inefficient at times, but even when she has an off night from the floor, she's impacted the game elsewhere. She leads her team with 2.5 stocks, steal plus blocks, as a defensive player who can end possessions, relay that into a quick offense. Fudd's 1.7 steals per game are the most of any rookie and tied for the third most across the WNBA. Without a doubt, she makes her team better, raises the floor of what the Wings can accomplish when she's available. Per stats, Dallas has scored 7.6 more points per 100 possessions with her on the floor, and when she's off. Defensively, the Wings allow not nearly 3 points per last 100 possessions with her on the court. Her absence has already been felt, and that will only continue down the stretch of the season. The Wings aren't a true title contender this year, however, which makes the decision to play it safe with her injury probably the right call. Even if Dallas bottoms out or has a quick playoff exit, Fudd is a key member of its core alongside Beckers. The top pick made a true impact over her first season and won the three-point contest at an All-Star weekend in the process. So the question asked, did Dallas make the right choice with Ozzie Fudd at the top of the draft? For better or for worse, Fudd will likely be tied to the Lynx superstar guard Olivia Miles for the rest of her career. Minnesota chose Miles at number 2 after Fudd came off the board, as Cheryl Reeve, founder guard of the future to help the Lynx chase the franchise's first title since 2017. Miles hasn't just been the WNBA's best rookie, she's been one of the best players in the entire league. She led the Lynx to the top of the standings, as superstar forward Nafisa Collier missed the first 27 games of the season due to off-season ankle surgeries. There was some level of concern that Miles could take a step back once Collier was back, but the pair have thrived next to each other, and Minnesota in as a position as the team to beat come playoff time. As the best player on the league's best team, Miles has a borderline MVP case. Aja Wilson remains the front runner amid yet another dominant season. Her first WNBA season is an anomaly, one of the best rookie years we've ever seen. No matter how good Fudd was and how cleanly she fit Dallas's long-term plans, there's a clear question as to whether the Wings made the right choice with how outstanding Miles continues to be. She's must-watch TV, one of the WNBA's most exciting players. However, Miles wasn't the clear top choice ahead of the 2026 draft. Seattle's Awa Pham even had some buzz in the top three of her, Fudd, and Miles. Hindsight is 2020, but you can't fault general manager Kurt Miller for making the right choice for the franchise. Dallas already has one of the league's best young guards in Beckers, which would bring a question to whether a hypothetical Beckers-Miles pairing could work. Yes, talent overfit is a thing. However, entering the draft, Fudd was one of, if not the top talents in her class. She won an NCAA title alongside Beckers in 2025, where Fudd was the one who was named the NCAA tournament's most outstanding player. The following year, Fudd has had her best collegiate season yet as a first team All-American who averaged 17.3 points per game and connected on an incredible 44.7% of her 6.7 three-point attempts per game. The injury history was always a question, yes, but the Wings have made a clear emphasis on the long game with Fudd's continued WNBA development. Although Miles is incredible, that doesn't take away from what Fudd brings to Dallas, which had a clear need for a player with her skill set. The two will be intertwined throughout their respective careers,
but each has clearly shown the impact they can bring over the next decade plus.

0: us, just in different ways. And there's nothing wrong with that. Another Sports Illustrated, Angel Reese, asked herself one good question after viral missed layup versus Caitlin Clark fever. The Dream Star helped her team secure a pivotal late-season win over the defending champion Aces on Tuesday night, which took place days after she missed a game-winning layup in Atlanta's overtime loss to Caitlin Clark and the Fever. A smiling Clark, who finished with 26 points, led Indiana to the narrow 95-91 victory, leaving Reese in the wake of a bitter defeat to contemplate her costly miss. Following the Dream Aces matchup, Reese opened up about her missed layup for the first time and shared her powerful mindset with reporters in light of her rather embarrassing snafu. "I mean, just for myself, it was very tough for me last game," Reese said in a Tuesday's presser, "and it's about how you respond, and it was important for me to respond back to help my team. I feel like I let my team down last game, so just trying to pick up where I left off and knowing who they know who I am and how much I'm a competitor. So just coming out tonight, just doing whatever it takes to win, was just my goal. And like I said, last game was very tough for me. I didn't sleep. The competitor in me wanted to win that game so bad. I replayed that play so many times, but I'm like, why would I let that moment dictate everything else that I have going on that's positive?" Dream coach Carl Smesko, as well as the rest of the team, had Reese's back immediately after her unfortunate miss, but that doesn't mean Reese wasn't hard on herself, as any pro athlete would be. In the final seconds of regulation, with the game tied 81-81, Reese secured an offensive rebound under the basket, and while taking some marginal contact from Fever's Aaliyah Boston, attempted a put back that bounced off the backboard and off front iron. Reese also missed a wide open layup early in the first quarter of the contest, and one can only imagine how heavy those mistakes weighed on her as the Fever ended up eking it out in overtime. Reese, who finished with 15 points, 14 rebounds in that loss, received a firestorm of criticism on the social media afterwards, but Reese's rhetorical question to herself perhaps put it best. Why should she let one moment define her? Reese's dominant WNBA season thus far has been a testament to her historic rebounding prowess. She's not the tallest or the most athletic player on the court compared to her peers, and yet she's well on her way to becoming one of the greatest rebounders the league has ever seen. The former Sky Star logged her 1,000th career rebound in 79 WNBA games, achieving the mark in 10 fewer games than Tina Charles. In her third campaign and first with the Dream, Reese is averaging a league-best 12.0 per game. She led the W in that stat in each of her first 2 years and is on pace to break the WNBA single-season record. Currently held by Aja Wilson with 451, Reese had 408 and 9 games remaining in 2026. She's also been getting it done on the defense for the title-contending Dream, whose defensive rating is 14.9 points better with her on the floor than off. Rebounding records are easy for Reese, clearly. Layups, not so much, but she knows it, and she has the rest of her career to improve her offensive game no matter how loud the outside noise gets. The NFL should be treating more players like Jackson Dart by Connor Orr. The Giants quarterback is puzzled by how often he gets concussion checks, but it's his level of care that should be the norm. "It can all be true, you know. Josh Allen necessitated a concussion check in his first preseason start as a rookie in 2018, has played the game with all the grace of a liquored-up cowboy since, and has seen the inside of a blue medical tent fewer times in almost a decade than Jackson Dart has in a year of professional football. The NFL takes care of Ellen with all the love and concern of a wanton pageant mother, and Giants fans will wave this as a cudgel each and every time Dart is escorted into the medical tent when Ellen gets to simply rumble to the sideline for a hit of smelling salts. Also, Dart got absolutely rocked by a free blitzing Vikings defender this past Saturday after his running back miscommunicated on a block, and before we had the luxury of viewing the play 600 times in slow motion to interpret it more accurately, appeared to have his head snapped back violently before hitting the turf. After hitting the ground, Dart, who I'm guessing got the wind knocked out of him, curled up in a half-moon shape and seemed to meld into the identically colored helmet logo at the midfield underneath him. If a sideline full of doctors saw that and collectively said he's probably fine, no reason to check that, they should have been investigated for malpractice. Such is the state of NFL's modern era of head trauma protection. Dart feels as though he's being persecuted for his style of play, when in reality, the standard of care is not applied to the most premium position as aggressively as it should be, which makes Dart feel like more of an outlier. I agree with Giants fans who say that if Dart's helmet had literally exploded the way Patrick Mahomes did during the playoffs 2 years ago, Dart would have probably been airlifted to Hackensack Meridian in a military Black Hawk helicopter. I disagree with Giant fans and really Dart and both of Dart's current and former head coaches who feel like pulling him from two plays in a game is some kind of profound injustice. A few years ago, both Mahomes and Lamar Jackson were plucked out of playoff games to be examined for head injuries. Also, consider the other moments when Dart was sent to the medical tent. In a game against the Eagles in Week 6, Dart was sent to the medical tent after taking the hit. And notice he rolls over on his back and holds on to his head. He reacted in much the same way in the game against the Bears in Week 10 when he was hit on a running play, fumbled, proceeded to hold his head. He was checked that week for a concussion in between quarters, and it was ruled that he actually had one. And they include the play, and neither the television copy existed on NFL Plus nor all the 22 copy of the play against the Commanders in Week 15 had a full depiction of Dart's reaction to the hit, but his head and neck clearly got sandwiched after a defender's kneecap accordioned his upper body. It was the go-to-break shot by Fox. Still, it appears to me the direction Dart was headed after the moment of impact was not to stand up and do a cartwheel. This was also the game after Dart returned from concussion protocol. My point, that if someone were to fall in front of you in the street and behave in the way that Dart has in most of these scenarios, you would, with a lick of common sense and a beating heart, wait to leave the scene until that person was seen by a medical professional. And NFL sideline operators are trained to pick up on certain signs and indicators, the most obvious of which a player positioning his body in a way that seems to say, "Man, my head really hurts." Are these experts supposed to guess the degree in which Dart is injured after indicating that something has happened to his head? Much like many of us do every time our five-year-old tumbles off the couch and tells us everything is broken and I can't go to bed, we can't simply roll our eyes and say, "Oh, that's Jackson. He's a liar and he's just mad that we don't have the batteries for a Spider-Man nightlight." When it comes to potential head trauma, we have to wait a play or two to let doctors figure it out for themselves. This is not to say that Jackson Dart is doing anything wrong, by the way. I'm 100% certain that playing professional football hurts a great deal, and you should have the right to indicate that. Had any of us been involved in the most recent play where Dart was vaporized by Jay Ward, the next available photograph then would have been freestyle in the supine position, motionless on a hospital bed. Controlling the reaction to the hit would only help a player stay in the game, bolstering some version of the warrior code that these players have been abiding by for a century. No, the answer is to treat other quarterbacks the same way the NFL treats Dart. not to stop treating Dart the way the league does now, which is with a degree of common sense. Two of those plays above and mentioned with Dart's reaction included should have triggered concussion protocol for almost any passer in the NFL. From there, the additional registered concussion Dart sustained, which was according to then head coach Brian Daboll, set in motion an instance on the sideline that was glaring enough to trigger an immediate review. Should place Dart under tighter scrutiny, just like there should be precious little tolerance for Tua Tagovailoa to avoid concussion checks after a horrific series of hits to the head. This entire process is woefully imperfect, but the stated goal is noble, to have these players remember most of what took place during their amazing careers and enjoy their lives once they're finished. I interviewed John Olerud, the two-time Major League Baseball star, and about this in 2024. Olerud had a hemorrhage in college, which meant that he had to wear a batting helmet to the field to avoid a potentially lethal hit from a line drive. After doctors gave him the green light to take it off, he kept it on anyway. He didn't care about the code. As Dart puts it now in narrative, he cared about having the full use of his faculties. He cared about being alive. That's all the NFL is trying to do here. To step in and help when it feels warranted. We're not asking Dart to change the way he plays, even though John Harbaugh literally applauded a moment where he slid to avoid contact in practice last week, potentially indicating his true feelings on the situation. We're just asking him to accept a process that does more good than harm. Now let's turn back to USA Today Sports Weekly, copyright 2026, USA Today Sports Weekly. Written by Victoria Hernandez, former award-winning NFL sideline reporter, wins the Senate primary. Michelle Tafoya has won the Republican primary for senator in Minnesota, according to multiple sources. The Emmy award-winning NFL sideline reporter took the victory after the state voted on Tuesday, August 11th, and she announced she was running for office in January. Tafoya told Fox 9 in Minneapolis her team was thrilled after she won the race by capturing 52% of the vote, according to NBC News. Minnesota is going in the wrong direction. Tafoya is aiming to flip an open seat in the state currently held by the Democrat Senator Tina Smith. Smith has announced she will not be seeking re-election in 2026. Senate elections are on November 3rd in Minnesota. The last elected Republican was in 2002 when Norm Coleman was given the position. Tafoya, who worked for CBS, ABC, ESPN, and NBC, retired from sideline reporting in 2022 after covering 5 Super Bowls and 327 NFL games. She is best known for her stint as a sideline reporter on NBC's Sunday Night Football from 2011 to 2022. "I'll ask the tough questions and demand honest answers," Tafoya said in her video announcement when she announced she was running back in January. "Our campaign is bigger than right versus left. It's about confidence over corruption. It's time to bring our state together and look to the future with pride." There's a picture of Michelle Tafoya, which has been inserted here, of 4 sports Emmys, 2 Gracie Awards from American Women in Radio and Television, and covered 327 NFL games, her website says. Well, that's all the time we have for today. This has been Delana with Spotlight on Sports. I hope you've enjoyed today's reading from the audio reading service at the Allen County Public Library in Fort Wayne, Indiana.
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2: Why do patients with disabilities experience barriers to healthcare, and what's being done about it? I'm Maureen Reed with the Disability Minute. Dr. Tara Legault is a professor of medicine at Northwestern University. She studies physicians' attitudes towards patients with disabilities. Her research shows that some doctors have devised ways to discourage disabled patients from coming to their practice. While troubling, Dr. Legault says the problem is not with the individuals, but with the system.
3: This is a system problem, and it needs to start with reforming medical education.
2: Medical schools are only required to provide opportunities for students to recognize their biases. What those opportunities are and how to manage biases remains vague. Fortunately, change may be coming. The National Council on Disability is working to make disability healthcare education a distinct accreditation standard.
1: Disability Minute is produced by people with disabilities at the Chicago Lighthouse. 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Welcome to Disability Minute, shining a light on topics relevant to the community.
4: What exactly does it mean to be neurodivergent? For many, that term is associated with autism spectrum disorder. But given the way our brains work, can't it apply to other disabilities as well? I'm Bella Hojnacki with the Disability Minute. Our brains have plasticity that adapts towards functionality. For my colleague Maureen Reed, her brain began to adapt to losing her vision in her 20s. I wasn't diagnosed autistic until I was an independent adult, but for each of us, our brains have been processing information in different ways than those who do not have a disability. As Maureen explains,
5: as I've relied less and less on my vision, how has that changed my brain and how I use it and how I access it? And what impact, like loud things or smells or tactile experiences?
4: I believe neurodivergent is an identity that holds space for both individual dignity and collective inclusion.
1: Disability Minute is produced by people with disabilities at the Chicago Lighthouse. 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
2: Taxation without representation was the cry of the American Revolution. Education without representation may have been the call of the disability rights movement. I'm Maureen Reed with the Disability Minute. April is Deaf History Awareness Month, and I'd like to share a story about how students at Gallaudet University, a school focused on higher education for people who are deaf or hearing impaired, changed the way we think about disability leadership. In 1988, Gallaudet's board passed up an opportunity to appoint the school's first deaf president, instead selecting an individual that had no experience in the deaf community. Demanding representation, Gallaudet students staged a protest. Once students threatened to disenroll, the board relented and the school has had a deaf president ever since. The Deaf President Now movement brought attention to the growing disability rights movement and contributed to the passage of the Americans with Disabilities Act.
1: Disability Minute is produced by people with disabilities at the Chicago Lighthouse. 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Welcome to Disability Minute, shining a light on topics relevant to the community.
6: 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Why and what can be done? I'm Sandy Murillo with the Disability Minute. During the pandemic, people who are blind like myself could not access the QR codes found in restaurants and in other places. We were told to simply scan the code, but had absolutely no idea where to point our phone cameras. 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Recently, studies have been conducted about possible QR code solutions for the blind, such as putting braille dots in the center or having the entire code raised so that it can be identified by touch. These are all great solutions, but it would have been so much easier if accessibility had been considered right from the start.
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10: Gary O'Donoghue is a British journalist. His remarkable career spans reporting for the BBC News across Africa, Asia, Europe, and the United States. Notably, he's one of the most prominent blind correspondents in British media. O'Donoghue faced partial sight loss from birth, eventually becoming completely blind at the age of 8. O'Donoghue attended Worcester College for the Blind and later studied philosophy and modern language at Christ Church, Oxford University. He began his journey at the BBC as a junior reporter on BBC Radio, starting on BBC 4's Today programme, where he was even asked to bungee jump off Chelsea Bridge. Throughout his career, he covered stories across various continents and media platforms, including radio, television and the internet. In 2004, O'Donoghue became a political correspondent based at Westminster, reporting on UK politics. A move to Washington, D.C. in 2014 marked his role as the chief North American political correspondent for BBC News. There is no question that Gary O'Donoghue's journey exemplifies resilience, determination, and excellence in journalism. 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
14: 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I'm Cora Burton.
15: And I'm Bob Burton. During this next hour, Cora and I will be reading the advice columns, the commentaries, and the comics for the Chicago Sun-Times and the Chicago Tribune. 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
14: Let's start with Asking Eric from the Chicago Tribune. Conversing with relatives leaves host feeling exhausted and ignored. Dear Eric, we recently hosted a relative and his wife for a few days. They are longtime friends and their children are our children's contemporaries. During their visit, the wife talked incessantly, sharing stories about their family members in great detail. In our efforts to reciprocate with some updates about our family, the wife would interject within a sentence or two of our contribution to hijack the conversation back to talking about her family. These folks are good-natured and well-intentioned, but don't seem to have a clue as to how their conduct left us exhausted and feeling ignored. There was absolutely no interest or curiosity in what we might be doing, thinking, or experiencing. We welcome your advice as to how to, or whether to say something or just let it go and limit future contacts. Disappointed. Try to split the difference. A conversation about what went wrong may not get you far, since none of you can go back and redo the visit, but you don't have to just let it or the friendship go or limit your time with them if you don't really want to. The next time they want to visit, suggest a different way of interacting. You can even mention that the last time they came, you got a lot of great updates about their family and lives, but that you'd love to be able to share back and forth more. This problem may be an issue of the relative being overeager or proud or not having conversational skills that align well with yours. It may be useful then to set yourselves up for success with talking prompts, like a get-to-know-you card game or even a more structured conversation during which you agree that each person will get a turn to speak. It's also fine to say in the midst of conversation, "I'm getting information overload. Can we pause for a second?" Dear Eric, donation etiquette triggered a pet peeve of mine, and perhaps you have a solution. My wife and I make it a habit to do the bulk of our donations in December, as I'm sure others do. We give a nice donation to a dozen or more what I call mail-in charities that solicit us by mail. The problem is, for the next year, on a daily basis, I am dealing with a mailbox full of these same organizations asking for more money. I'm sure some are spending more than we gave in December. How do I give once a year and stop the never-ending requests for more? If nothing else, it helps the post office. Don't ask. Dear Ask. A simple solution may be to make a one-time call to these so-called mail-in charities. requests that you be connected to their donation office, noting that you're a current donor. Once connected, explain that you are happy to continue giving, but that you need to be removed from their mailing list. You may want to ask how soon you can expect the change to go into effect, and if they share their list with any other charities. It's possible that your name may have ended up on other organizations' solicitation list, so you might have to call them too. Ask if you can expect the change to be permanent, or if you'll need to call every year. Ideally, these organizations use a donor management system that has an easy do not mail function, and they can quickly comply. This isn't an unusual request. They have to go through the same process when a donor moves or passes away, but they'll surely be grateful to know that you still intend to contribute. Dear Eric, I had a similar concern as Ready to Lock the Door, who was inundated with house guests and feeling overwhelmed. Knowing hotel costs are a major issue, my husband and I offer our home and kitchen so out-of-town friends are free to buy groceries and make their own meals. We offer a list of things to do and then arrange for one day to join them with the understanding that the rest of the time we will be doing our own thing. They are welcome to the house as if it were their own, but I will not be cooking or entertaining them. We usually offer the use of one of our cars so they are free to go whenever they wish without having to rent one. It's all about how it is presented. This offer has been graciously accepted every time. Happy host. Dear host, this is very conscientious. Communicating about what you can and can't offer surely saves a lot of headaches, and out-of-towners likely appreciate the tips and suggestions from someone in the know.
15: Today's Dear Abby begins with feedback from the readers. Dear Abby, I respectfully disagree with your response to mothers hijack wedding planning from bride-to-be. These mothers have no business trying to co-opt the bridal couple's wedding. If the daughter gives in, it's only the beginning of these two mothers trying to strong-arm themselves into trying to make future decisions for this poor couple. The couple should put their feet down and tell these mothers to back off. It's their wedding, the only one, hopefully, they will ever have, and if they cave to these mothers' insipid narcissism at the expense of their wedding plans, they'll all regret it, including these mothers, for the rest of their lives. I'm truly surprised you didn't tell the couple to stand their ground. From Don't Back Down. Dear Abby, why should the bride put her hopes and dreams on the back burner just so the moms can impress their friends and associates? Not only does this advice fail to help the dad help his daughter, but it also sends the message to the daughter that her wedding is not really her wedding. It is a production the moms are orchestrating for their advantage. From Think Again. Dear Abby, the advice for the hijacked wedding plans should have been for the bride to tell these two mothers to let the bride plan for the wedding of her dreams, not theirs. I'm assuming the bride can afford to pay for her small wedding. She can still include these mothers in something special. From Once in a Lifetime. Dear readers, in the first line of my response to Doting Dad, I agree that the daughter should have the wedding she wants. In retrospect, it's clear I should have handed my answer right there. If one of the moms had written in to complain about the intimate wedding the bride had planned, I'm sure I would have told her in no uncertain terms to back off and let the bride have her way. My apologies to the couple for wavering and siding with those pushy moms. Thank you all for calling me out on this one. Dear Abby, I've been ill for almost a year now. Before this, I was in perfect health, able to take care of all of my own needs. I have no spouse or significant other. Before I got sick, I used delivery only for the rare pizza I didn't want when I didn't want to go out for. Now the only reason I have the food and medicine I need is because of delivery drivers. Thank you, delivery drivers. Bless you. I can't imagine what I'd do without you. I'm sorry if the tip isn't always the best. Please hang in there. You do more good than you'll ever know. From Grateful in West Virginia. Dear Grateful, being a delivery driver can seem like a thankless job some of the time. I'm glad you do your best to show gratitude and tip them, and I hope their employers compensate them fairly. Not only do these workers serve the underserved, but they also help keep local businesses afloat.
14: Here's a column by Jens Ludwig from the Chicago Tribune. How Chicago's housing policies can better support public safety. We have a mayoral election coming up. Whoever runs the city next will have little money to throw at solving the top concern of Chicago voters, gun violence. In a recent op-ed, my team at the University of Chicago Crime Lab outlined four ideas that would cost little and together could cut the city's number of shootings by up to half. Here's another idea. Reorient Chicago's housing policies to better support public safety. American housing policy for the poor is guided by two quite natural intuitions. The first is that housing is expensive. The second is that there are many families with low incomes year after year that will struggle to afford a place to live. The result has been housing policies that give people benefits that are very generous by the standards of U.S. social policy. The average housing voucher subsidy in Chicago is nearly $15,000 per year. To solve the problem of how expensive housing is, and to solve the problem of many families being persistently poor, these vouchers, unlike social programs such as the state-run temporary assistance for needy families, aren't time-limited. People can keep them for as long as their incomes are low enough. Plus, federal rules require cities to prioritize housing help for the poorest families. There's been some debate about whether this is the best way to help low-income Americans with their housing. Given the limited housing dollars nationwide, only around 1 in 4 poor families get any help with their housing. We could, in principle, give each low-income family a smaller subsidy in order to give help to a much larger share of the poor. But I want to focus on a different concern with the current approach. The biggest housing programs, such as vouchers, don't seem to do much to improve public safety. We could perhaps counterintuitively get more public safety benefit by focusing a larger share of housing dollars on short-term help to people who aren't necessarily the poorest of the poor or the persistently poor, but instead are suffering from more time limit budget problems. For example, research by the Lab for Economic Opportunities at the University of Notre Dame looked at what happened when people who received assistance several years ago from Chicago's Homelessness Prevention Call Center. The HPCC helped people suffering from a significant but temporary crisis make rent and keep their utilities on, for example. The result? People going through an unemployment spell, divorce, or short-term cash crunch caused by an unexpected expense or emergency were prevented from becoming homeless, and the rate at which people were arrested for a violent crime fell by a fully 51%. The lesson is that being doubled up by living on someone else's couch or living in a tent on the street exposes people to situations in which violence is much more likely. A second example is with victims of domestic violence, which surged during the pandemic here in Chicago. Help with housing is one of the top needs of domestic violence victims. The fear is that many women stay with abusive partners for lack of anywhere else they can afford to go. Fast turnaround, temporary housing assistance may allow many more women to escape from dangerous situations more quickly. Changing the balance of our housing dollars a bit and better connecting housing programs to other social service entry points that work with domestic violence victims could potentially save many lives. For example, our research team at the University of Chicago linked data from medical records with police records and found that there are subtle signals in medical data, such as X-ray images that doctors and nurses miss, but that indicate domestic violence victimization. That is, these subtle signals help predict whether someone will go on to report domestic violence to the police in the near future. Having social workers in the emergency room connect victims to short-term housing help is just one example of a low-cost way to potentially save many lives. The problem isn't that we're not doing any of this right now, but rather that we don't seem to be doing nearly enough of it. For example, statewide, there seems to be a shortage of tens of thousands of shelter beds plus other sorts of short-term housing help for people all across Illinois. Here in Chicago specifically, we are seeing a growing number of calls by people to 211 for quick turnaround help to avoid homelessness. While federal rules impose real constraints on how much we can repurpose federal dollars, Chicago does have some extra flexibility given that we're one of the cities that the Department of Housing and Urban Development Moving to Work program site. A city drowning in money would have lots of options for reducing gun violence, but Chicago is not drowning in money right now, nor are we likely to suffer from that problem anytime soon. We need to be thinking of concrete, actionable, evidence-based ways to get more public safety from existing city dollars, including, as I argue here, getting more of a public safety double dividend from our housing programs.
15: Here are Neil Steinberg's thoughts for today. Women are human, right? I'm fairly certain they are. They've got all the telltale signs, complex thought processes, self-motivation, and by that I mean they can move physically, although the other meaning, doing things on their own volition, is also a factor. Now, I'm trying to define what being human means. I'm sorry for starting this way. It's fraught. Next, I almost suggested bilateral symmetry, meaning if you draw a line down the middle, we're the same on both sides, then thoughtlessly elaborated with two arms, two legs, but realized in the nick of time, in the end of getting up chewed out by the amputees who are, of course, still human despite their losses, a big tent, people. Honestly, I feel like tossing the question to AI after having looked askance at it last week. Contradictory, we humans? Heck, why not? Everybody else does. Hey, AI, what does being human mean? Being human means living as a blend of biological existence, conscious, self-awareness, and emotional connection to the world and others. Sounds right to me. And I did hit the first two, physical and consciousness, on my own. As far as emotional connection, well, I'm not so sure about that. Could be more AI fantasy. Emotional disconnection seems all the rage nowadays. In fact, tossing people over the side of the humanity boat might be a defining mark of humanity. Everybody's doing it. Immigration papers not in order. You can be guiltlessly shipped to some hellhole in Texas or Uganda. On the other side of the Israeli-Palestinian struggle, why you and everyone like you just can't magically vanish. In fact, that's the plan. Gone through the difficult and daring process of living as a gender other than the one you were born with, you can't serve in the military and your driver's license is suddenly void in Kansas. And don't start on women in 13 states who want to wrest control of their gynecological processes from the Lord God Almighty, where they belong, apparently. I feel dehumanized, Abby Hall told the Indiana Capital Chronicle in 2024, of what happened after she discovered the baby she was carrying had a potentially fatal birth defect. I felt like a criminal. And the mother of two would have been a criminal, too, in Indiana, had she tried to have an abortion, since her choice in the matter had been plucked out of her hands by men in Indianapolis who are more moral and no better in their own estimation. But let's not be too haughty regarding our neighbor, the Mississippi of the Midwest, imparting certain ambitious knots of tissue with constitutional rights denied their surrounding flesh vessels. A law was introduced in the Illinois Senate earlier this year doing just that. State Senator Neil Anderson, a Republican from Andalusia, proposed a fetal personhood bill that would give a fertilized egg constitutional rights on day one. even abortion rights cringed away from it, it raised the possibility of women having abortions being charged with first-degree murder, though Anderson was quick to point out that wasn't his intent. "There's nobody up here that wants to put women in jail," he said. "Why not? Because if the egg is a person, then wouldn't its destruction be murder and the individual doing it so liable? Except, of course, if that individual is a woman, and the unstated logic goes, not a full human being, not completely in charge of her own destiny, which what the law says in the 13 states that bar abortion. A dynamic which, in essence, weighs the rights of the actual human woman and the fertilized egg, and decides the egg is calling the shots, as God intended. I hope the legislature never declares the pancreas to be a person too, because I've been thwarting God's intentions for mine through medical science for nearly 2 years now. This is a complicated subject to dispatch in 795 words, but I want to leave you with the statistic that might not generally be known. Roe v. Wade was reversed, the holy grail of the anti-abortion crowd, 4 years ago, and abortion in the United States has steadily gone up since then, from about 80,000 a month to around 100,000, thanks to a jump in abortions via mail, in pill form, and states such as Illinois throwing open their doors to surrounding red states. The aforementioned Abby Hall came here to do what God intended to happen at some later time. A reminder, abortion is never going away because women, human beings, remember, at least in my book, with a capacity to determine their own morality and run their own lives, want it. What is in question is how difficult and expensive it will be to get.
14: Here we have Clarence Page's column from the Chicago Tribune. Thank you, Dolly Parton, for your music, good humor, and public service. Since imitation is the serious form of flattery, I am told I was not surprised to hear Dolly Parton say in an interview that she once entered a Dolly Parton look-alike drag queen contest in Los Angeles unannounced and lost. Parton, who died Tuesday at age 80, enjoyed telling that story, which illustrated, among other things, that it wasn't always easy to be Dolly, even for Dolly. Nobody applauded, she said in May 2025 radio interview, like even a little trickle. That was probably David, my hairdresser. Go figure. Maybe she looked too much like the real thing for anyone to believe she really was. Either way, that little story tells us a lot about Dolly. She was more than merely tolerant or of different people, her fans will say. She was welcoming. The Queen of Country, as many called her for musical talents, won me over with her soulful voice and inspired storytelling in song and verse. She also showed impressive skills as an actress, businesswoman, fashion icon, and philanthropist, all without losing any of her engaging down-home wit, grace, and charm. And she never forgot where she came from, as the old saying goes. In fact, that's where she got some of her best material. As the fourth of 12 children growing up in a tiny cabin in rural Tennessee, now produced an exhibit at Dollywood, her amusement park in Pigeon Forge, Tennessee. My appreciation for her was renewed with Whitney Houston's super hit, I Will Always Love You, popularized on the soundtrack for the 1992 thriller, The Bodyguard. Parton wrote the song as she was preparing to leave her working partnership with fellow country singer Porter Wagoner. Although many think of the powerful love ballad as a world-class breakup song, both Parton and Wagoner denied there was any romance involved in their writing partnership. Dolly actually was married to Carl Dean for nearly 60 years until he died in 2025. She wrote more than 3,000 songs in her career, which she described as starting with a tune she composed at age 5. Dolly was the salt of the earth. This quality shone in her songwriting and in the way she lived her life. It's not surprising she had fans in every walk of life and in every corner of the planet. Among her many memorable artistic collaborations was one with the Black South African a cappella group Ladysmith, Black Mambazo, in the mid-1990s. Together, the group covered Bob Dylan's Knockin' on Heaven's Door and Cat Stevens' Peace Train. She later invited the group to perform at Dollywood. Sabasishi Shabalala, a member of the group and the son of its founder, expressed his condolences to Parton's family. This terrible death is not only for them, but for the world as well, he told BBC World Service. She was beautiful outside as well as within. Back here in the United States, my respect for Dolly got a huge boost when we Americans were locked down during COVID-19 pandemic. As many Americans felt near panic, wondering what would happen next, Dolly Parton stepped up and announced a $1 million donation to Vanderbilt University Medical Center to help expedite development of the Moderna vaccine, which at least one correspondent suggested renaming the Dolly. And if her legacy is to be remembered for anything beside good music, I would vote for the Imagination Library, a program that Parton began in 1995, inspired by her father who couldn't read. The program mails a free book each month to millions of children from birth until age 5. Thanks to corporate and nonprofit partnerships as well as grants from state governments, the Imagination Library has distributed more than 300 million free books. Parton was a trailblazing philanthropist in other ways as well. When wildfires struck communities in the Great Smoky Mountains in 2026, she wrote monthly $1,000 checks to families made homeless. The emergency aid, as the New York Times commented, distinguished her as one of pop culture's most prolific philanthropists. Other rich people started funneling their charity through her foundation. It's worth pondering that Parton focused so much of her charity on helping children and families, despite not having children of her own. In that sense, Dear Dolly reminds me of one of my favorite grade school teachers who told our class she didn't need to have children at home since she was happy to have us all. Perhaps Dolly thought that way too. She will be missed, as we should tell all conscientious school teachers we thank her for her service.
15: Here are some thoughts written by Mark Morial, president and CEO of the National Urban League. He was also mayor of New Orleans from 1994 to 2002. The founders of our democracy understood a simple truth. No president should yield unchecked power over the machinery of elections. That principle is embedded throughout our Constitution. Congress, not the White House, established the U.S. Postal Service. States and Congress, not the president, set the rules for federal elections. Our system depends on independent institutions that serve the public equally rather than advancing the interests of those who temporarily hold political power. Today, the constitutional principle is under assault. A federal judge last week lifted a nationwide injunction that had blocked the Postal Service from implementing portions of President Donald Trump's executive order restricting mail-in voting, potentially transforming Postal Service from a neutral carrier of ballots into a gatekeeper of voting rights. The ruling did not address the constitutionality of the administration's directive requiring states to provide absentee voter lists to the Postal Service, which would then determine how ballots are processed and delivered. Instead, it cleared a procedural hurdle while broader legal challenges continue. At issue is a fundamental constitutional question: whether a president can use an independent federal institution to exercise powers over elections that the Constitution assigns to Congress and the states. The Postal Service was deliberately structured to operate independently of the White House. Following postal reforms enacted in 1970, Congress insulated the agency from direct presidential control, placing it under an independent board of governors and assigning it a clear mission: provide universal service to the American people, regardless of geography, income, or political affiliation. Yet Trump has repeatedly proposed bringing the Postal Service under the control of the Commerce Department and has entertained broader efforts to weaken or eliminate its independent governance structure. Reports earlier this year indicated that administration officials were exploring ways to place the Postal Service under direct executive branch authority, a move that legal scholars and postal experts warned could violate the framework Congress established to protect the agency from political manipulation. The Postal Service exists to deliver ballots, not determine who should receive them. It exists to serve the people, not police voters. It exists to facilitate democratic participation, not stand in the way of it. When an administration seeks greater control over election infrastructure while simultaneously claiming authority to determine voter eligibility, Americans should ask not whether those actions are legal, but whether they honor the democratic values our institutions were created to protect. The implications extend beyond elections. The Postal Service delivers prescription drugs to seniors, benefits checks to retirees, correspondence to military families, and business shipments to every corner of the nation. More than 600,000 postal workers sustain a universal service network that reaches addresses no private carrier would willingly serve. Access to that network should never depend upon loyalty to the party in power. Last week's court ruling makes this debate more urgent. The administration has already succeeded, at least temporarily, in clearing the way for a trusted public institution to be used as a vehicle for expanding presidential control over elections. The Constitution deliberately disperses power over voting to prevent exactly this kind of partisan manipulation. The National Urban League has long defended voting rights, democratic participation, and the integrity of public institutions. We believe the Postal Service should remain independent, nonpartisan, and accountable to the American people, not to the political agenda of any administration. The mail belongs to the people. The ballot belongs to the voter. The institution entrusted with delivering both should never be weaponized for partisan gain.
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15: During this hour, we're reading the columns, commentaries, and comics from the Chicago Tribune and the Sun-Times. 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
14: Here we have a column by Lori Lantham of the Tribune. Gary deserves better than a broken grid and broken promises from NIPSCO. In the wake of violent storms that tore through northwest Indiana, my family was without power for 13 days. We weren't alone. Tens of thousands of Hoosiers in the Gary area spent nearly 2 weeks waiting for their lights to come back on. The August 11th derecho, like other instances of severe weather, was an unpredictable event. A more than week-long blackout, however, represents a systemic failure of leadership and infrastructure. As I walk through the low-income and affordable multifamily housing developments in my district, it is very obvious that the impact of this outage has not been felt equally. We are seeing, yet again, that the burden of prolonged outages falls especially hard on our most vulnerable neighbors, lower-income families and communities of color, seniors on fixed incomes, and those living with disabilities and mental health challenges. For households with fewer resources and fewer alternatives, each additional day without power compounds the hardship. Vulnerability exists at the community level, too. Gary entered this storm carrying the weight of decades of disinvestment, racial isolation, aging infrastructure, population loss, and diminished resources. That matters in an outage, and without intentional intervention and investment, the same inequities that made our residents more vulnerable before the power outage will make it harder for our entire community to rebuild after it. What makes this situation particularly bad is that NIPSCO customers have been paying for so-called grid hardening for years. We've seen rate hike after rate hike, often justified by the utility company's stated need to build a more robust, weather-resistant electrical system. Gary's residents are also footing the bill for the utility to keep coal plants online that aren't providing much, if any, energy, and small modular nuclear reactors for data centers that may or may not be developed. Worse, on the day the storms hit, NIPSCO filed yet another rate increase case with the Indiana Utility Regulatory Commission. The monopoly utility filed two more rate increases day later. If state regulators approve those requests, we could be paying a nearly $88 annual increase, some of which would start showing up on our bills as soon as November 1st.

0: bulbs, microgrids, and distributed renewable energy. The Gary Common Council unanimously passed a resolution against a rate increase for NIPSCO in an attempt to keep our residents' bills affordable. NIPSCO didn't listen to ratepayers or elected officials who represent its customers' communities. Instead, it traded investing in local battery storage and decentralized solar power and properly maintaining its own aging infrastructure for higher and higher profits. It's time to move aggressively toward a resilient future. Let August 11th mark the day we stop watching these vital initiatives stall or be derailed by political whims and refuse to rely on a centralized infrastructure model that is clearly proving its obsolescence. We are tired of footing the bill for a utility that fails to keep the lights on. We need transparency, we need immediate accountability, and we need a shift in focus. NIPSCO must prioritize people over profits, and our state and national leaders must stop obstructing the renewable infrastructure projects that offer a path toward true resilience. We deserve a grid that works for everyone, not just those who can afford to wait.
1: Here's Rich Miller in the Sun-Times. Hours after the social media giant agreed last Wednesday to settle a case brought by 47 state attorneys general and implement reforms to protect children from social media harms, the Illinois Federation of Teachers issued a demand that all of Illinois' portion of the $17.1 billion settlement, $768 million, be designated to address the funding crisis for school districts across the state. The governor has said he supports more funding for education, but didn't know where it would come from, said ITF President Stacey Davis Gates in the release. The settlement with Meta just made that answer even easier. Schools from Peoria to Bellevue to Chicago were counting on the governor and the General Assembly to prioritize students the way we've seen them prioritize big tech and billionaire stadium owners. The Chicago Teachers Union, which is part of the IFT, is demanding that the state come up with $165 million during the upcoming fall veto session to prevent layoffs at the Chicago Public Schools. A statewide package that helps Chicago and the rest of the state would amount to hundreds of millions of dollars more. But the $768 million from the settlement is obviously not a permanent revenue source. So I asked the IFT why the state should use temporary money to fund long-term education funding. After all, CPS got itself in big fiscal trouble by using short-term federal COVID-19 funding to pay for long-term school spending. That fateful budgetary decision brought the school district directly to the brink it faces today. Permanent solutions, of course, are better, conceded an IFT spokesperson, pointing to work being done by progressive legislators and stakeholders to find permanent state revenue sources. However, the spokesman said via email, if the state is receiving $768 million for the harm big tech companies have done to children, sure makes sense to put it toward the educational institutions that serve them. Except underfunded school is not the problem that the settlement money is designed to address. According to the settlement terms, the cash is supposed to be used for remedial or restitutive purposes. Those purposes include youth crisis intervention services, after-school or summer programs, digital awareness public education funds, implementing phone-free school zones, hiring digital literacy counselors, digital mental health programming, and grants to school districts or other local government entities to accomplish any remedial purpose encompassed here. The money is also supposed to be used to reimburse the Attorney General's office for costs associated with bringing the lawsuit. The Children's Funding Project, in partnership with the After School Alliance, has even developed model legislation designed to help states spend the money to directly address the harms done by Meta under the auspices of its Fund IRL coalition. A statement from the group said it and its coalition partners will continue to work to ensure that every available dollar intended to repair harm to young people is tracked and that state leaders hear directly from young people and the organizations serving them as decisions about these resources are made. Attorney

0: General Kwame Raoul's office emphasized to me that the money should mainly be used for remediation of the harms done to children by Meta and other large social media companies. Raoul's office also insisted that the money cannot be used for general revenue purposes, but should instead be treated like the massive opioid settlement for targeted remediation of the harms caused by the industry, instead of the way the legislature and previous governors used the tobacco settlement money to temporarily patch state budget holes back in the day. The point here is that the IFT and CTU shouldn't be pouncing on every bright, shiny nickel that bounces into the playing field. The union absolutely must have the support of progressive legislators if it has even a little hope of eventually finding a funding solution. Demanding the Meta money be diverted from other significant progressive priorities for its own purposes will only undermine its goals. This ain't rocket science. I really think sometimes that the CTU and the Bears are operating from the same flawed secret playbook. Both have legit cases to make at the State House, but both constantly step on their own messaging and alienate people who should be their friends. The Meta settlement will provide some money to CPS and all other school districts. But if the IFT sticks to its guns and insists that the legislature ignore the settlement terms and give them all of the cash, things could get really ugly.
1: Here's an editorial from the Chicago Tribune. Higher interest rates send a warning to everyday Americans. Cut your debt. When government bond prices go down, it usually means one of two things. Either the economy is strong and demand for capital is pushing up interest rates, or inflation and excess borrowing is putting the future at risk. For a couple of years now, bond prices have mostly gone down, sending interest rates higher. Take it as a warning. The 10-year Treasury note has soared from roughly 3.7% around this time in 2024 to 4.7% today. The 30-year Treasury bond stands close to a 20-year high at 5.2%, up from 4% 2 years ago. Interest rates on corporate bonds also have shot higher, and a recent effort by U.S. Treasury Secretary Scott Bessent to tamp down long-term rates has fallen flat. Since his second term began, President Donald Trump has pushed for the U.S. Federal Reserve to cut rates, aiming to benefit politically from a temporary economic boost. Yet that move would worsen inflation, which is running well beyond the Federal's 2% target, making any rate cut unlikely, despite ongoing pressure from the White House. Government borrowing similarly has been in the news, as the national debt hit a troubling $40 trillion and counting. At the same time, businesses are borrowing a fortune to expand data center networks and integrate artificial intelligence. Demand for AI is raising the cost of loans needed to build it out. It's not as if the U.S. is alone in experiencing punishing inflation and higher interest rates. Across the developed world, central bankers are fretting over the same issues. What does it all mean for everyday people? In short, now is the time to cut your debt. It's getting too expensive to carry the debt loads that became common when rates were low in the years after the 2008 financial crisis. A standard 30-year mortgage today bears an interest rate of roughly 6.65%. 2 years ago, a little lower, but not by that much. Interest charges on bank credit card balances, government-backed educational loans, and borrowing for cars and trucks also haven't moved in lockstep with treasuries so far. Still, they're high enough that along with higher home prices, it's keeping would-be buyers out of the market. Overall costs are adding up for many households as debt levels rise. Factor in stubbornly high inflation, sluggish wage growth, and a hit-or-miss job market, and many Americans below the very top of the income scale are feeling a lot poorer these days. Bad economic vibes have political implications for the midterms and beyond. Consumer confidence is under pressure as people understandably feel worse about their prospects. Household budgets need to adjust for challenging times ahead. We know it's much easier to say cut your debt than to pull it off. Many Americans are living paycheck to paycheck, Who can afford to pay down debt when basics like food, gas, and rent keep going up? Nevertheless, acting now will lead to a better future. Rule number one, less debt is always better when your finances are already shaky. But some other ideas can help too. Refinancing, for instance, can enable households to place high-priced debt with a more affordable loan. Promotions offering 0% rates on transferred credit card balances require juggling but can save money and provide flexibility. To pay down debt, consider starting a side hustle like freelance work or a part-time job for supplemental income. Help is available for managing household finances. Many employers offer financial counseling via employee assistance programs. Nonprofits like United Way, who aren't trying to take advantage of anyone, also provide free programs. And it should go without saying that every household should have a budget, and every budget worth the name should aim to rein in debt and build a rainy day fund for life's uncertainties. The same goes for government. No way should state, local, and federal lawmakers be left off the hook while households struggle to live within their means. As the Wall Street Journal recently pointed out, Chicago squandered the money from COVID-19 relief and continues overspending under Mayor Brandon Johnson. The idea that Springfield will bail out Chicago and some future Democratic president will bail out Springfield has become a common scare tactic for Republicans on the campaign trail. But anyone looking at the balance sheets will recognize there's no money for that. Chicago can't afford its bills, Springfield faces enormous pension obligations, and little fiscal room to assume Chicago's problems on top of its own. And the federal government is so overstretched that its $40 trillion debt is on track to hit a mind-boggling $50 trillion in just 3 years. Government debt as at those levels will force unwanted decisions across the board. Higher taxes, cuts to benefits and services, limited flexibility to respond when a crisis strikes.
0: Time now for the horoscope for this last day in August, August 31st. Georgia Nickel offers this moon alert. She says to avoid shopping except for food and gas and important decisions anytime this afternoon. The moon is in Aries. If today is your birthday, actor Richard Gere, born in 1949, shares your birthday. You're charismatic, focused, and motivated. You're also charming, efficient, and committed to your goals. This is a year of work and construction. Create foundations in your life both externally and internally. Simplicity is key. Take charge of your health, perhaps through martial arts or yoga. Stay grounded and level-headed. And for the signs, Aries, this is a powerful day for you because the moon is in your sign and there is a lovely trine between Jupiter and Saturn. This will encourage you to make plans cautiously. Meanwhile, you're ready to roll up your sleeves and work. Taurus, today blends work and play for you. Opportunities to enjoy sports events, fun times with children, the arts, the theater, and the entertainment world are at hand. However, you might see ways to secure something related to home and family. Gemini, even though your strong focus now is on home, family, and perhaps home repairs, Venus wants you to play. In addition, today is a good day to think about long-range future goals, especially in practical terms. Be aware of the moon alert. Jot down your ideas for future reference. Cancer, you have lots of energy this week with fiery Mars in your sign. In addition, both the Sun and Mercury will keep you busy with short trips, appointments, errands, and chatting with everyone. You'll enjoy entertaining at home as well. Today is a good day for solid financial plans. Leo, money, cash flow, and earnings have been on your mind. However, today Jupiter in your sign is dancing favorably with Saturn for the first time since 2014. Trust your ability to make plans about future travel, publishing, medicine, and the law, and higher education. Tentative, but a beginning. Virgo, the Sun and Mercury are in your sign, which makes you chatty and eager to talk to others. You might want to buy beautiful things. If so, check the restrictions on the moon alert. Take a moment to do some serious thinking about shared property and your debt. Libra, if you're involved with a friend today or a group or an organization, you might help others make a mission statement or come up with a group goal. This is an excellent day to explore this, but don't settle on anything. Don't agree yet. Scorpio, today you might make plans about your future, especially your profession, your career, and your name in the community. Nevertheless, commit to nothing. See what happens after tomorrow. Sagittarius, you make an excellent impression on others now, which is why it's a great time to talk to bosses, parents, and VIPs. Meanwhile, you might discuss travel plans and issues related to children, the arts, and social outings. Wait until later in the week to agree to anything. Capricorn, family discussions might have profitable suggestions for home and family or dealing with shared property. But don't agree to anything today because these things might change, especially after tomorrow. Just put things in your database. Aquarius, a discussion with a partner, spouse, or friend, close friend will be enthusiastic, practical, and productive today. You might even jump on the bandwagon to get things rolling. Don't be too eager. Tomorrow we'll have some obstacles. Wait to see how things pan out. And Pisces, today you have increasing optimism about your job and your ability to earn money. You might listen to the advice of someone who is enthusiastic and encouraging. Nevertheless, get your data, but wait until later in the week to act, because tomorrow could be a game changer.
1: Let's see what Maggie Helena has to say. Aries, vet an idea carefully before you adopt it as your own, and wait at least a week to begin to implement it. Today through September 7th aren't helpful days for any kind of new beginning. Take one step at a time. Taurus, it's fine to process and learn from social encounters after the fact, but don't let sinking stars pull you into negative and intrusive thought loops. Just learn. Gemini, when your base is strong, you're a lot harder to tip over. Invest in strengthening yourself on a root level. Health, sleep, food, movement, family, community, land. Cancer, this could be a challenging week in career. Your sector for dealing with the world is complicated, and universal stars sink and stay low through the weekend. Walk on eggshells if you need to. Leo, at least some of the intel coming at you could be less than accurate for a week or so. Do increase due diligence before you take anything on, and wait for an above zero day for gently improved odds. Virgo, financial changes, investments, signatures, etc., are not advisable now through later September. The first part of the month is too spotty and too off to bring helpful odds. Focus on yourself. Libra, the master is built in silence, so is the empire. Focus on building from your deepest roots up toward your highest aspirations. Scorpio, do what you can to get through what's before you. Think strategically, stay on point, and avoid getting lost in the weeds. Sagittarius, risks are greater when day scores go negative as they do tomorrow, and then remain underwater for days. Capricorn, it might be better to avoid engaging with drama at home than to try for any resolution now. While the hard conversations are the most important ones to have, negative stars don't support positive outcomes. Aquarius, if your idea is truly stellar, don't see it, set it free until better stars support a worthy result. Much of early September is weak. Later in the month, there could be traction for a significant launch. Pisces, the temptation could be great to make a financial move of some kind, but sinking universal stars won't support the outcome you want.
0: Here are the comics for today, beginning with Garfield. Garfield does not look very happy. He has a cup of coffee in his hand, but he says, "Beware. Beware the thing so monstrous, we dare not speak its name." And then John comes in and says, "Hey, Garfield, happy Monday." And Gar says, oh no, you did it. Curtis is talking to his dad. And his dad says, Curtis, about this new school year, your mother and I would like to... I know what you're going to say, Dad, and you don't have to worry. I won't do anything to embarrass the Wilkins family name. And from upstairs, the little brother says, get that in writing. Curtis says, stop eavesdropping, troll. Brotherly love. And from Daddy's home, the son is talking to one of his friends, and the girl says, I'm not sure what to give my dad for his birthday. Hey, you know what's a good gift? A car wash kit. It doesn't exactly scream, I love you, Dad. I know, but it comes with a chamois. And then there's Grand Avenue. Grandma's trying to watch television, and the little girl comes in and says, Grandma, there's a monster behind my bedroom door. She says, don't be ridiculous. I know that if I open that, ultimate horror will greet me. Oh, you're being silly. That door hides the most worst nightmare imaginable. Oh, that's impossible. How do you know? It's the door to your closet, not the laundry room.
1: And here we have another Grand Avenue, and Dad says to the little boy, Labor Day is the unofficial end of summer. And the little boy says, no fair, it seems like summer just started last week. School days drag on forever, but summer days just fly by. It's so upsetting. And then the dad says, well, next year I'll sign you up for summer school so the days go by slower. Well, no, not that upsetting, he says. And here we have Baby Blues, and Zoe comes up to Mom and the baby, and she says, come on, you guys, girl power. If we all work together, there's nothing we can't do. And Mom looks at Zoe and says, we're not giving Hammy a team wedgie. And then Zoe says, well, behaved women seldom make history. Nevertheless, Mom says. And here we have Pickles. And Earl says to Opal, I had the weirdest dream last night. I heard a voice calling my name. It was telling me to go toward the light. I figured my life was over and I was being called home. So I went toward the light. And then I woke up with my head in the fridge and my face planted in a bowl of potato salad.
0: That's all the time we have today for the reading of the columns and commentaries for the Chicago Sun-Times and the Tribune. I'm Bob Burton.
1: And I'm Cora Burton. Our producer has been Sandy Murillo, broadcasting from the Chicago Lighthouse. 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
3: Natural disasters can be frightening enough on their own, but for people with disabilities, they can be downright catastrophic. What can they do to be prepared? I'm Kalari Gertley with the Disability Minute. Because most natural disasters are unexpected, the best way to handle them is to be prepared. Have an emergency kit at the ready and make sure you have items in it that will accommodate your disability. For example, a person with a mobile disability should have a spare lightweight wheelchair that is easily accessible. A person with a hearing disability should always have extra hearing aids and batteries. For those who are visually impaired, in their emergency kit, they should have a spare cane and also a watertight case that houses all their medications, which should be labeled in both Braille and large print. You should always communicate your emergency plan and your kit's location with your family members to avoid any confusion. We can't predict when a natural disaster will occur, so it's important to use this time to do some research and think about what you really need.
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9: 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Hello, everyone, and welcome back to the program. This edition covers the week of August 23rd, 2026. I hope everyone is doing well and enjoying the break in the weather this week. We've got lots of interesting stories for you this week, so let's get started. Our first story this week comes from the Los Angeles Times, and you can find them online at latimes.com. Stop shaming the use of AI. For some with disabilities, it's a godsend. This is written by Sharon Schindel and published on August 20th. As a longtime Angeleno, I've got the same beef with AI as everyone else in this town. I don't want it stealing stories from writers, voices from actors, or trust from audiences. But the condemnation of artificial intelligence has now blown past scripts, scraping, and unscrupulous studios. Earlier this month, the New York Times opinion columnist Brett Stevens begged readers never to write with AI, not even to organize notes. It's, quote, mentally enfeebling, unquote, he wrote. Quote, an escalator toward a result when you really need to make a daily habit of taking the stairs, unquote. Well, not everyone can take the stairs. I'm a freelance writer with shredded tendons, a wrist tear, and nerve compression that sets my arm on fire after only a few minutes of using a pen, keyboard, mouse, or trackpad. So, I dictate everything instead. This sentence, flowery Yelp reviews I never post, text to myself reminding me to set timers, and timers reminding me to send texts. I write clean but talk dirty, and dictation means it all lands on the page. The intended prose, the unintended profanity, the inevitable parentheticals, and the who's a good boy when my cursing summons Walter, the anxious labradoodle, into my office with his giant squeaky Xanax pill toy. The result is pages of unpunctuated chaos. I use AI to clean up the dictation debris. The cursing, the editing commands, the typos you get when you swipe a keyboard for a microphone and, quote, raise the stakes, unquote, becomes raise the stakes, that's spelled S-T-E-A-K-S. It does not write, it cuts. Nothing is added. What remains is only what came out of my mouth, a marginally less chaotic, poorly punctuated vomit draft. Then I go through 6 or 7 or 70 rounds of revision, yelling at my laptop as I over-enunciate. Start dictation. M-dash, not N-dash. Arg, no, M as in Mary. No, delete M as in Mary, unquote. I hate writing this way, but it's the only way I can. What Steven sees as a mentally enfeebling escalator is actually my access ramp to the page. To Jen Statsky, co-creator of the hit TV series Hacks, Taking the ramp exposes me for what I am. Quote, if you use it in your work, you're a hack, unquote, she said on a recent podcast episode. Ouch. I don't feel like a hack. At 61, I've MacGyvered a way to write out loud. Impressive for someone who still can't get from KTLA to Hulu with an Amazon Fire Stick. I agree with Statsky on this much. Writing is hard, and that's okay. Quote, the grist and the struggle and the friction is part of the process. It's what makes art good, unquote, Statsky said, arguing against AI. And while I wouldn't call what I write art, I've got plenty of grist and struggle and friction. A burning arm, throbbing hands, and pages of dictation garbage that don't make my writing better. They just get between me and what I'm trying to say. I still have to do the hard part. Thinking, deleting, overthinking, revising, agonizing, command-zing, as I try to turn the mess in my head into words that say what I mean. It's exhausting and frustrating and painful, which just might be enough suffering to meet Statsky and Stevens' threshold for a real writer. I doubt either of them had me in mind when they condemned my writing with AI. My particular use is weirdly niche and, I think, ethically defensible. But when one writer says, quote, never, unquote, use AI, and another says anyone who does it is a hack, there isn't much room left for people like me. And there's a lot of us. 1 in 4 adults in the U.S. has a disability. The ways we use AI for access, if we use it at all, vary greatly. I use it to clean up my verbal wreckage. Someone else might use AI to describe an image they can't see or communicate words they can't vocalize. That doesn't mean we all embrace AI. Disability isn't a monolith, and I don't presume to speak for anyone but myself. In fact, a 2025 study of 54 queer disabled fiction writers found them, quote, markedly more pessimistic than others, unquote, about generative AI's impact on the industry. In a 2026 focus group study, 13 of 20 disabled adults used generative AI for accessibility, even though none trusted it unconditionally. You can acknowledge the danger AI poses in one context and still value the access it gives you in another. That's why never is a lousy rule. Scraping someone else's work or passing off AI-generated prose as your own is different from using AI to get your words on the page. AI needs guardrails, in writing, in schools, in art. But a blanket prohibition is easy to make when you're the one able to make the stairs. When Stevens and Statsky sit down to decide what the limits of AI in writing should be, the rest of us deserve a seat at the table, too. Some of us will need a ramp to get there. For our next story, let's pay a visit to NPR, National Public Radio. You can find them online at npr.org. They grew up with disability rights. Now they're fighting to keep them. This is written by Janaki Mehta and published on August 20th. Cody and Kaylee Brendel grew up near the Jersey Shore in Brick, New Jersey, going out on their grandfather's boat on weekends, learning to swim, and riding bikes together. Quote, I was the annoying little sister, like, wait for me, said Kaylee. She remembered standing in awe at summer camp as her fearless older brother scaled rock-climbing walls and went down water slides. I was like, wow, he's doing all this. Maybe I can try, unquote. The siblings said they've always relied on each other for support navigating life as two blind kids, now adults. Cody, who is 27, lives at home with his parents, and Kaylee, who is 23, is starting law school across the country. Both say they were, without question, many challenges growing up with disabilities. But the two of them are also part of the ADA generation, people who came of age under the safeguards of the Americans with Disabilities Act of 1990. And in 1999, the year Cody was born, the Supreme Court handed down the Olmstead decision, It reinforced the ADA's integration mandate, which says people with disabilities should get to learn, live, and work in their communities rather than in institutions. The government made that promise after people with disabilities fought against segregation in institutions, which have a long history of abuse and neglect. Quote, "That affects everything," said Kaylee. "The integrated setting affects school. It affects where you can work. It affects community-based programs like what my brother uses," unquote. Now, the integration mandate and an entire system of community-based disability services that more than 8 million Americans rely on are being challenged. That integration mandate is why I'm here. Kaylee says the right to integration has shaped her life and her brother's life in countless ways. Quote, "The integration mandate is why I'm here at all and why I get to go to law school. When the time comes for her to become a parent," she said, "it will make sure that my kids are not taken because I'm disabled," unquote. In practice, the integration mandate requires that states provide people with disabilities the services they need to thrive in their homes or communities. In other words, in the most integrated setting possible. For someone with intellectual or developmental disabilities, that could mean a personal care worker helping them to get dressed or eat, or a case manager helping them find a job or housing, among other services. Now, a lawsuit brought by several Republican-led states, Texas versus Kennedy, is working its way through the courts. The plaintiffs argue that the federal government cannot require states to provide disability services in the community rather than in institutions. Then, in June, the Department of Justice, or DOJ, which enforces the integration mandate, issued a legal opinion taking a similar position, essentially aligning itself with the plaintiffs in the case. Quote, "Congress has not imposed an integration mandate on states," the memo reads. It goes on to say that the Olmstead decision held only that a state cannot institutionalize such patients without justification. What counts as adequate justification remains an open question, unquote. In July, the DOJ also clarified that it would no longer enforce the Olmstead Act in the same way that it had in the past. The law itself hasn't changed, but these actions worry Kaylee and other disability rights activists like her. Quote, "Because laws are great, but laws have systems, or have to have systems in place to make sure they're enforced." Now the DOJ has essentially said, "We're not going to do that anymore, and that matters quite a bit," unquote. The Justice Department did not respond to multiple requests from NPR asking it to explain why it is changing course after decades of legal and bipartisan support for community-based services. Quote, "I can't really overstate how significant this change is," said Allison Barkoff, a health law and policy professor at George Washington University who worked on Olmstead enforcement in the Justice Department during the Obama administration. "It is now the position of the United States government that people with disabilities don't have a right to be part of their communities," unquote. The June DOJ memo acknowledges that the agency's legal opinion is a departure. Quote, "We recognize that this view of Olmstead's import is out of step with the common understanding of that decision within the federal courts," unquote. Barkoff noted that it took disabled Americans decades of activism and advocacy to win the civil rights protections that the Trump administration is now challenging. Quote, "The Olmstead Act is really about this huge cultural and societal change that has happened over the years," she said. "We now have people with all types of disabilities who are living in our communities, who grow up with their families, who are side by side in classrooms with students without disabilities, who are in our workplaces," unquote. Being a part of the community, rather than living in an institution, means having the ability to make choices, from when you want to eat or go outside to where you work. Just 45 years ago, Barkoff said, About 99% of disability services paid for by Medicaid were provided in an institutional setting, restrictive environments similar to hospitals. While some institutions still exist, more than 80% of people with disabilities receive services in the community instead. More than 8 million adults rely on home and community-based support through Medicaid. Cody, who is blind and has autism, is one of those people. A night and day change. Cody left high school at 21, and in that transition, he lost the structure and protection of a school setting, along with a fulfilling social life. While Kaylee always knew she wanted to go to college, Cody likes working with his hands. He had job training stints as a runner at a courthouse and cleaning tables at a cafe. But Cody struggled to get a paying job. So he was in limbo, according to his family. Quote, he was just lost, said Heather Brendel, Cody's mom, with tears in her eyes. He wasn't the vibrant Cody that he used to be, unquote. Then, Heather said, she learned about programs that Cody was eligible for and that are funded by Medicaid. After months of compiling paperwork and going through the application process, he was accepted into a community-based program nearby called Next Steps. Quote, it's a night and day change, said Kaylee. He lights up when he talks about Next Steps. Heather nodded in agreement. He's just so much happier. He's more excited about himself, that he's meeting friends, like he's not stuck here at home, unquote. At Next Steps, Cody starts his day with a community meeting with more than 24 other adults who have disabilities. Everyone shares what they've been up to outside the program, practicing their public speaking and social skills. With the help of the support staff, Cody also practices other life skills, making grocery lists, shopping for food, and managing his money. While grocery shopping is one of his least favorite activities, he acknowledges that, quote, it's an important skill. Everyone has to buy food or else you'd be hungry, unquote. The program also includes activities that Cody actually enjoys. Exercising at a local gym, dance classes, boat rides along the Jersey Shore, and job training at Jersey Mike's Subs, which is a highlight of his week. Quote, bopping lettuce is my favorite job at Jersey Mike's, he says. Using his cane, he navigated to the back kitchen where he demonstrated the task. You have to take the whole head of lettuce and bang it down a couple times to loosen the core, unquote. After doing so, he deftly extracted the core and peeled away any spoiled leaves, preparing the lettuce for the front of the house, where sandwiches are made. One goal of community-based programs like these is to help disabled adults become more independent. Cody said this work experience will help him prepare for a dream job at either Papa John's, his favorite pizza place, or an appliance store. Quote, I love laundry machines. I like the vibration. I can tell from the sounds of my mom's machine is making what's wrong with it, like if it's off balance, unquote. On top of the legal threats to community-based care, Congress cut roughly $1 trillion from Medicaid in last year's One Big Beautiful Bill Act. States were already trimming community-based services, and now advocates worry that Medicaid cuts could add pressure to pare back such services even more. Jennifer Mathis, a disability rights lawyer at the Bazelon Center for Mental Health Law, called cuts to community-based programs short-sighted and a great irony because it costs states and the federal government far less than institutional care. Quote, if you cut community services in this area where budgets are tighter than they have ever been, that will mean expanding institutional care. It would be crazy to expand institutional care in this fiscal environment because states are going to be able to serve only a fraction of the number of people that they can serve in the community at the same cost. So why? Unquote. Planning for an uncertain future. Cody's family said planning for the future is incredibly difficult in the current landscape. Cody is also on a years-long waiting list for a Medicaid waiver that could give him access to housing one day if his parents are no longer able to support him. Thanks to his community-based program and family help, Cody isn't at risk of institutionalization now. But his family worries about what could happen if threats to the integration of disabled Americans continue, especially in the long run. Quote, "What's 5 years from now? What's 10 years from now?" said Cody and Kaylee's dad, Jim Brendel. "What's here when we're not here?" unquote. He said these questions to remind him of how important it is for his children to get the services they need now to build independence for whatever the future holds. And Kaylee wasn't just thinking about her and Cody's future. She is thinking about what life will be like for her own children one day. Quote, "I also want to be a mom and raise children in a world that has these protections in place," she said. "I don't want them to grow up in a future where they have less rights than I do," unquote. The threats to the integration mandate are what led Kaylee to start a disability rights organization called Judy's League, named for the activist Judy Heumann. She has been traveling the country to meet with lawmakers to raise awareness about threats to the integration mandate. She's also spreading the word on social media about her community's fight. While Kaylee is afraid that the dark past for disabled Americans could become the future, she is more resolute than ever about her career path as a disability rights lawyer. She's in her first weeks as a law student at the University of California, Berkeley. Quote, "It feels like what I'm about to do is more needed than it has been in a long time," unquote. Our next story comes from Engadget, and that's spelled E-N-G-A-D-G-E-T. And you can find them online at engadget.com. DeepMind's newest model allows Pixel 11 devices to transcribe sign language into text. The tool will come to other devices in the future. This is written by Igor Bonifacic, and it was published on August 12th. Smartphones have long offered voice-to-text transcription, but the same can't be said for sign language to text. That's changing today with the launch of the Pixel 11 family, which marks the debut of DeepMind's new Sign Language to Text, or SL2T, model. Google has embedded the model inside of Gboard and Live Transcribe, where it will allow deaf and hard-of-hearing users to sign their phone anywhere where they would have normally typed in the past. In practice, that will give those users a faster, more natural way to search the web, write messages, and converse with Google's Gemini chatbot. Quote, "There is a great diversity among deaf people in terms of their level of proficiency in signing, speaking, reading, and writing. So it is important to support access in all modalities," says DeepMind. "Deaf people can benefit from sign language processing in the same way that hearing people benefit from spoken language processing. Plus, the technology opens up new possibilities for bridging the communication gap between deaf and hearing communities." DeepMind trained SL2T on more than 100,000 hours of multilingual sign language data, with approximately a quarter of the data set representing information in American Sign Language, or ASL. For that reason, the model only supports ASL to English transcription at launch. Google plans to support more languages and devices in the future. SL2T doesn't interpret raw video. Instead, a separate on-device model converts footage into a sort of wireframe of geometric coordinates, which are sent to Google's servers. The company says the model is designed in this way to protect user privacy. SL2T also differs from past sign language to text systems in that it translates the wireframes it receives directly into text, instead of producing intermediates known as glosses. Quote, "Glosses fail to capture rich nonlinear aspects of sign language such as non-manual markers and spatial constructions," DeepMind explains. "Translating directly from landmarks removes artificial vocabulary limits and allows transition quality to scale directly with data." While supporting for ASL is a great start, DeepMind acknowledges that there's more work to be done. Globally, there are more than 70 million deaf and hard-of-hearing people who communicate in some 200 sign languages. The good news is the company has a head start there. Since SL2T was simultaneously trained on multiple languages, so it could learn the shared underlying structures between. Our next story comes from the BBC at bbc.com. Four simple rules behind Japan's most livable cities. This is written by Lindsay Galloway and published on August 6th. From neighborhood shopping streets to accessible transport, Japan's most livable cities remove the everyday frustrations of urban life. What makes a city genuinely easy to live in? It's not necessarily gleaming skyscrapers or world-famous attractions, but whether you can get to work without a car, do your shopping on foot, navigate a train station in a wheelchair, or push a pram safely down the pavement. Japan's cities are especially good at this. In the Economist Intelligence Unit's 2026 Global Livability Index, Osaka ranked 7th and Tokyo rose 3 places to 10th. Making Japan the only Asian country with 2 cities in the top 10. This rise reflects perfect scores in the index for stability, healthcare, and education, as well as strong infrastructure. But residents say the real difference is in the intentional and accessible design choices that make life run smoothly. Quote, Japan is built to work for everyone, says Josh Grinsdale, a power wheelchair user who runs Accessible Japan and has lived in Tokyo for 18 years. Quote, the same ramps, elevators, and space I use as a wheelchair user help a parent with a stroller, an older person, or someone lugging a suitcase in the airport. For architect Francis Aguillard, who has studied Japan's urban design, the simple daily details often have the biggest impact. Quote, livability often comes down to reducing the friction of ordinary life, he said. Can someone reach work, school, groceries, a park, a doctor, and friends without structuring the entire day around a car? Unquote. For many Japanese residents, the answer is yes. We spoke with them and urban planning experts to learn how the country designs cities that work well and the rules that make them feel so easy. Number one, build cities around everyday life. Much of daily life in Japan plays out in the shotengai, a covered shopping street lined with independent businesses whose owners often live above their own shops. Quote, a greengrocer, old coffee shop, a clinic, a 100-yen shop, and dinner all sit within a few flat-covered blocks, unquote, says Grisdale. Grocery shopping was a chore that American Patrick Leiden dreaded when he lived in the United States. After moving to a modern Osaka neighborhood, he and his wife traded their cars for bicycles, while a smaller house and a tiny refrigerator meant shopping more frequently. Quote, somehow the experience is really pleasant, says Leiden, who writes The Possible City, an illustrated essay series examining life in Japan and Korea. Quote, grocery shopping can be transformed from an errand into a daily social experience that connects you to a neighborhood. Everyone from the kids to the elderly move through that street on foot every day. It's a concept that's difficult to replicate elsewhere, but Leiden compares it to what made old Main Street America so special. Designing at a people-first scale pays off. Quote, the smell of fried croquettes drifting into the streets, small shops run by the building owners, easy public transit access, a feeling of safety and community for all ages. It's hard to overstate how well this all works, unquote. Japanese cities are also designed so that vehicles fit the streets rather than the other way around. With compact delivery vans and tiny kai trucks navigating lanes built to human scale. Quote, city streets in Japan often function as shared spaces where pedestrians, bikes, and vehicles can coexist, says Aguillard. Rather than creating chaos, it creates a beautiful dance of activity, unquote. Number two, design transport for everyone. Japan's transit systems are renowned for their reliability, safety, and cleanliness. Quote, "The amazing public transportation network can take you everywhere," says Keiko Ota, regional operations manager at G Adventures, who has lived in Tokyo for more than a decade. "I don't have a driver's license, but I still feel complete freedom to go anywhere." Grisdale likes that in Japan, public transit is accommodating, and he doesn't have to plan ahead when traveling as he does in other countries. Quote, "Coming from Canada, I still find it strange that I can show up at almost any station in Japan and get where I'm going by rail or bus on time without reservations," he said. "Elevators are very rarely out of service, and when one is down, there's a plan B. Staff will bring a portable stair climber rather than tell me it can't be done." His experience reflects a two-decade national retrofit following Japan's 2006 barrier-free law. By 2020, more than 9 in 10 highly trafficked stations had eliminated the need to climb steps, with lifts installed at thousands of stations across the country. In Tokyo, Grisdale finds that the city is still responsive to active and ongoing feedback. When flower planters at his local park sat too close together for his wheelchair to pass, Grisdale mentioned it to the parks department. Within days, stickers reminded staff to leave enough room for wheelchair users to pass through. Japan's approach to accessibility has shaped cities far beyond its borders. The yellow raised paving used by visually impaired pedestrians worldwide was invented by Japanese engineer Seishi Miyake in 1967 to help a friend who was losing his sight. Within a decade, it had become mandatory at the country's national rail stations. Quote, "Japan gave those to everyone," unquote, says Grisdale. And third, preserve a sense of place. Despite its famous bullet trains and busy urban hubs, Japan also values patience, continuity, and a respect for tradition. When Linden registered his residence in Osaka, the district office worker pulled out a giant map book, erased the previous owner's name, and penciled his in. Quote, "As a guy who grew up working at Silicon Valley tech firms, that blew my mind," he said. "Japan often doesn't replace systems simply because newer technology exists. If something still works reliably, there's less pressure to reinvent it," unquote. That patience shows up in the landscape, too, where centuries-old trees survive in ordinary neighborhoods and even train stations like the 700-year-old camphor growing straight through the roof of Kayashima Station near Osaka. Quote, "Living in Japan made me notice how often old trees are treated as something worth accommodating rather than removing," Leiden said. Whether that's because of Shinto tradition or simply people's affection, the result is striking. There's a difference between building infrastructure on top of a place and building it with a place. Even in the busiest business districts, everyday life is woven into the city. Quote, "You'll see people rushing to meetings, then turn a corner and find a small shrine that's been there for generations, or a tiny restaurant where the owner seems to know every regular by name," unquote, says Masato Komanami, general manager of One Hotel Tokyo, who walks through the Akasaka district most days. Quote, "In the middle of a busy workday, you hear birds, notice how the light changes through the trees, or catch a scent of the season," unquote. And number four, maintain manners in shared spaces. Human-scaled infrastructure only tells part of the story. The people who live in Japan's cities also create the conditions for thriving. Quote, "Tokyo is incredibly busy, but people instinctively think about how their actions affect others," said Komanami. "It's not something people talk about much, it's simply part of everyday life," unquote. Grisdale depends on that cooperation, and after nearly two decades living here, he ranks it alongside anything a government can build. Quote, "The manners matter as much as the hardware," he said. "People queue on the platform marks, keep the trains quiet, and give up priority seats and space without being asked. In a city this size, that keeps daily life calm for everyone," unquote. In Osaka, Leiden found himself changed by the way Japan operates with awareness and consideration for others. Quote, "Whether it's lining up for trains, speaking quietly in public, not littering, separately recycling, or saying itadakimasu, I humbly receive, before a meal. Many daily habits remind you that you're part of something larger than yourself. Maybe that's not a magic spell to fix the ills of the world, but personally, it did help me lean towards kindness, beauty, and peace, unquote. And if you have just joined us, you are listening to the Blindness and Disability News Hour from Mind's Eye Radio.

for independence. Technology has changed what independence can look like for people who are blind or have low vision. I can point a camera at something and have artificial intelligence describe it. I can share my screen when I need assistance. I can use GPS to navigate through a city. I can ask an app to read a document that would otherwise be inaccessible. I can connect with a human being who can see through my camera and help me understand what is around me. Those are extraordinary tools. They also raise a question that I do not think we talk about nearly enough. What are we giving away in order to receive that access? Recently, I came to a post warning blind users about the privacy dangers of accessibility applications. It mentioned cameras, microphones, location information, screen readers, screen sharing, and the possibility of our information reaching outside companies. Some of these warnings were absolutely legitimate. Some were exaggerated. And one of them, the warning about screen readers, mixed together several very different technologies in a way that could unnecessarily frighten people. So, for this Sunday edition Tech Spotlight, I wanted to separate fact from fear. There are things we should be conscious of, and there are things we should probably be more careful about. There are things that deserve serious scrutiny. And there are other things that are simply not happening in the way some social media posts suggest. The camera knows what it sees. Let's begin with one of the easiest privacy issues to understand. If you use an artificial intelligence application to describe something through your camera, or if you connect your camera to a human visual interpreter, something outside of your own eyes is receiving that image. That sounds obvious, but think about what your camera may actually see. A prescription bottle, a piece of mail, your television, your computer monitor, a credit card sitting on the kitchen counter, someone walking through your home, a family photograph, a medical document, your address, a bank statement, the contents of your refrigerator, the people sitting across from you at a restaurant. Technology does not necessarily understand which parts of that image you consider private unless someone has specifically designed it to recognize and protect that information. That does not mean visual assistance applications are spying on us. It means we need to understand what we are deliberately showing them. When we point a camera at something and ask another person or an artificial intelligence system to interpret it, there is potentially another party in that information chain. The question we should ask is not simply, can this app see through my camera? The better questions are these. Where does the image go? Is it processed on my device or somewhere else? Is it stored? For how long is it stored? Can a human review it? Can it be used to improve or train a system? Is it connected to my account? Can I delete it? Those questions matter. Next, the microphone is not necessarily waiting or listening all day. Another common warning involves microphones, and this one needs some perspective. Giving an application microphone permission does not automatically mean that the company behind that application is secretly recording everything happening around you 24 hours a day. Modern mobile operating systems place restrictions around microphone access, and users are generally given indicators when applications are actively accessing the microphone. But microphone privacy is still important. Voice assistants, artificial intelligence conversations, human assistance services, transcription applications, and other accessibility tools may transmit or process audio when we intentionally use these features. Again, we need to ask what happens next. Is the recording temporary? Is it stored? Is a transcript created? Can that transcript be connected with my account? Can it be reviewed? Can it be used for training? The danger is not necessarily that your phone is secretly sitting in your nightstand recording your life. The more realistic concern is that we sometimes forget how much personal information we intentionally put into our conversations with technology. Location is more personal than we think.
Navigation is one of the great

0: greatest independence tools available to blind travelers. GPS allows us to find businesses, identify intersections, follow walking directions, use public transportation, locate entrances, and understand the environment around us. But location information can also tell an incredibly detailed story about a person. Where you live, where you work, where you worship, where you receive medical treatment, where you shop, where you spend your evenings, where you travel every Saturday afternoon. One location individual point may tell someone very little, but hundreds or thousands of them can reveal a pattern. And this is why I think location permissions deserve more attention. If an application only needs your location while you are actively navigating, ask whether it really needs permission all the time. That does not mean we should stop using navigation applications. It means we should understand the difference between giving an application what it needs to perform a function and giving it permanent access because we clicked a button without thinking about it. Now, let's talk about screen readers. This is where some of the original warnings I encountered became misleading. A screen reader obviously has access to information on your screen. It has to. Otherwise, it cannot tell us what is there. But that does not mean that every application on your phone receives a transcript of everything your screen reader says. It also does not mean that VoiceOver is quietly sending everything you read to every company whose application you happen to have installed. That is simply not how it works. The screen reader is interpreting information that applications make available through the operating system's accessibility framework. Sometimes that information is visible text. Sometimes it is additional accessibility information that a sighted person may never see. For example, you might visually see a button labeled Submit. The accessibility information associated with it might tell your screen reader something more useful, such as Submit Payment Button. That distinction becomes very important when we start talking about privacy. The visual screen and the accessibility information behind the screen are not necessarily identical. VoiceOver versus TalkBack. There is another important distinction between Apple's VoiceOver and Google's TalkBack, particularly when people start discussing applications gaining accessibility permissions. VoiceOver is Apple's built-in screen reader for iPhone, iPad, Mac, Apple Watch, and other Apple products. Applications provide accessibility information through Apple's accessibility framework, and VoiceOver uses that information to communicate the interface to the user. Turning on VoiceOver does not suddenly give every other application installed on your iPhone permission to read everything that VoiceOver reads. This is an important myth to put to rest. Android approaches accessibility somewhat differently. TalkBack is Google's screen reader and is part of the Android accessibility suite. Android has also something called the Accessibility Service Framework. That framework allows accessibility services to receive information about what is happening in the user interface. Depending on the permissions and capabilities granted to a particular service, it can potentially retrieve information about active windows and elements on the screen. That capability exists for legitimate reasons. Accessibility tools need information in order to provide accessibility. But powerful permissions can also become powerful security risks when they are granted to the wrong application. A malicious or poorly designed application that convinces an Android user to enable it as an accessibility service may potentially gain access to considerably more interface information than the user realizes. That is why Android users should pay particular attention when an application asks to be enabled as an accessibility service. The important distinction here is this. TalkBack itself should not be confused with a malicious accessibility service. The concern is that using TalkBack automatically sends your private information somewhere. The concern is that Android's accessibility framework can provide broad capabilities to other accessibility services when a user specifically grants those permissions. Google recognizes this sensitivity and places policy requirements around applications using the Accessibility Service API, including disclosure and consent requirements in many circumstances. So, voiceover versus talkback is not a simple contest of one being safer and the other being unsafe. That would be unfair and technically inaccurate. They exist within different accessibility architectures. What matters for users is understanding what additional accessibility services have been authorized on a device and why. Screen curtain is privacy, but privacy from whom? Now we arrive at something that I think is especially interesting for blind users: screen curtain. Many voiceover users turn on screen curtain so that the physical display becomes black while the phone remains completely usable through voiceover. Apple specifically presents screen curtain as a privacy feature, and it is. If I am sitting in an airport checking my bank account with voiceover, screen curtain can prevent the person sitting next to me from simply looking over and reading my balance. That is valuable privacy. But we need to understand what kind of privacy it provides. The phone itself has not stopped processing the information. VoiceOver has not stopped navigating the interface. The underlying screen contents remain active though the physical display appears black. Screen curtain primarily protects us from someone physically looking at our display. That is very different from controlling what happens when we intentionally begin sharing, recording, or broadcasting a screen. And this is where things become much more interesting. When we share our screen, blind people increasingly use screen sharing, and we may use it for technical assistance, we may use it to show a problem to a sighted friend, we may use remote assistance. We may eventually use artificial intelligence systems capable of watching and interpreting what is happening on our screens. Once you deliberately authorize a screen sharing or screen broadcasting function, you are potentially creating an entirely different information stream. What could happen during that session? Email, text messages, bank balances, medical portals, contacts, photographs, calendar appointments, addresses, documents, notifications, verification codes, private conversations. Anything that appears while the screen reader is being shared deserves consideration. The important lesson is that screen capture and screen sharing solve two different problems. Screen curtain prevents someone physically near you from seeing your display. Screen sharing intentionally allows screen information to travel somewhere else. We should never assume that because our physical screen looks black, no information can possibly be available through another authorized sharing or accessibility mechanism. Before sharing a screen, know exactly what application or person is receiving it and end the session when assistance is complete. And what about passwords? One of the scariest claims circulating in discussions like this is that accessibility technology can steal passwords. Again, there is a real security concern buried underneath an exaggerated statement. Operating systems and applications can take special measures around sensitive fields such as passwords, authentication information, and protected content. But we should never assume that every piece of sensitive information is magically protected from every form of screen sharing, malicious software, camera capture, accessibility service, or social engineering attack. The most useful advice is not to fear your screen reader. It is to be cautious about what applications and services you authorize to interact with your device. The privacy price of accessibility. And this brings me to the part of this conversation I find most important. A sighted person can pick up a bank statement and read it. A blind person may take a photograph of that statement and send it to an artificial intelligence system to have it read. A sighted person can look at an unfamiliar intersection. A blind traveler may use an application that combines camera information and precise GPS location to understand that same environment. A sighted person can glance at a medication bottle, and a blind person may photograph it and ask an artificial intelligence service to identify it. A sighted person helping another sighted person with a computer problem can simply look over their shoulder. A blind person may need to share an entire screen with someone. That does not make accessibility technology dangerous. It raises a much bigger question. Are disabled people sometimes required to surrender more privacy in order to receive the same information other people can access privately? This is the conversation I need to think technology companies, accessibility developers, advocates, and all of us consumers need to have. Independence should not automatically require unnecessary surveillance. Accessibility should not automatically mean surrendering privacy. At the same time, fear should not convince us to abandon extraordinary tools that have expanded independence in ways that many of us could barely imagine a decade ago. The answer is informed choice. So what should we actually do? Start with permissions. Look at which applications can access your camera, your microphone, location, photos, Bluetooth, contacts, and other information. Ask whether these permissions still make sense. When possible, give an application access only when you are using the feature that requires it. Pay particular attention to when Android applications ask you to enable it as an accessibility service, knowing why it needs that access before granting it. When sharing your screen, treat everything that may appear during that session as potentially visible to whoever or whatever is receiving the stream. End visual assistance, camera, microphone, and screen sharing sessions when you are finished with them. Do not assume that merely closing your eyes to a technology problem makes it disappear. But do not assume that every permission is evidence of spying either. There is an enormous difference between access that is necessary to provide a service and access that is unnecessarily collected, retained, and shared or sold. Those distinctions matter. Ask companies questions. How long do you retain my information? Is my information used to train artificial intelligence? Is it reviewed by humans? What are your third-party processing partners? Can I delete my history? Can I use the service without allowing permanent location services? What happens to photographs after they are analyzed? What happens to my video after my visual assistance session ends? Those are not paranoid questions. They are consumer questions. Accessibility without fear. I do not want blind people frightened away from technology. Quite the opposite. I want us using every tool that gives us greater information, mobility, independence, opportunity, and connection. But empowerment also means understanding what happens after we tap allow. We should know the difference between voiceover reading information and another application receiving it. We should understand that TalkBack itself is not some privacy threat simply because Android has a powerful accessibility service framework. We should understand the difference between screen curtain and screen sharing. We should know that our camera may reveal more than the single object we are trying to identify. We should recognize that location information can become a portrait of our lives. And we should ask whether the technology companies building accessibility into an artificial intelligence future are treating privacy as an accessibility issue too. Because that may be the most important point of all. Accessibility and privacy should not be competing rights. I should not have to choose between knowing what is in front of me and protecting my personal information. I should not have to choose between navigating independently and controlling who knows everywhere I travel. I should not have to choose between reading something privately and making it accessible. The next generation of accessible technology should be measured not only by how much information it can give us. It should be measured by how little information it needs to take from us to do it. That is not fear of technology. That is expecting better technology, and that is a conversation worth having before we tap allow. And well, folks, that about wraps up this week's edition of the Blindness and Disability News Hour from Mind's Eye Radio. This program covers the week of August 23rd, 2026. My name is Bill. Thanks for joining us this week. This program, as always, is a presentation and production of Mind's Eye Radio in Belleville, Illinois. Hope you all have a good rest of your week. It looks like it's going to be pretty nice the rest of the week, so enjoy it while you can. Stay safe, be good, keep your pets hydrated. See you bye.
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2: 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I'm Sandy Murillo with the Disability Minute. 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Many media portrayals of disability emphasize the inspirational, but we wanted to provide a more authentic picture. 5 years later, we've produced over 230 segments. So, what have we learned? First, that the disability community is vibrant and engaging. Second, that people with disabilities have played a critical role in our country's development. And finally, that this work is important and necessary. Thanks to WBBM for partnering with us to present the Disability Minute and to the Chicago Lighthouse for the opportunity to create it. 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
3: What feelings awaken in you when you receive a jury summons? Dread? Civic pride? Or do you assume that they will reject you because you're a person with a disability? I'm Maureen Reed with the Disability Minute. A few months ago, I received a jury summons in the mail and experienced all these feelings. I promptly lost track of that letter, but it caused me to consider what my options were. I was curious what accommodations might be in place for a prospective juror and if they would even accept me. After a quick internet search, I found that the Circuit Court of Cook County has a disability coordinator on staff. The site also has a disability accommodation request form indicating the court will accommodate prospective jurors. It also informed me that as a person with a disability, I could be exempt from jury duty. The choice was mine. I missed this chance to serve because I didn't know what to do, but I'm prepared for my next summons by requesting accommodations to serve as a potential juror. It's my civic duty, after all.
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4: 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The Illinois Treasurer's Office reminds listeners that over $3 billion in unclaimed property remains to be claimed. 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
5: The Chicago Lighthouse recently released its impact report for 2024. In a joint statement from Janet Slick, President and Chief Executive Officer, and Thomas Deutsch, Chair of the Board of Trustees, they said, "We officially opened the Foglia Residences, expanding services to include affordable housing. As the first U.S. building designed specifically for people who are blind or visually impaired, financed through low-income housing tax credits, it represents a breakthrough step towards greater accessibility for our organization, our city, and our country." 2024 was also a year like no other at the Lighthouse. As we have since 1906, we remain dedicated to our mission of helping people who are blind, visually impaired, disabled, and veterans build skills and confidence to thrive within their communities. Thriving looks different for everyone. For some, it means moving into an apartment with features designed to accommodate vision loss. For others, it's accessing an educational program that teaches practical, functional skills for the future. And for many, it's simply the relief of finding a supportive community that understands their unique challenges and experiences. 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
8: Hello, I'm Christian Hawks, and you're listening to Chris Radio. During this hour, I'll be reading articles from today's Daily Herald. Our first story is, Dillard reaches last stop. RTA board chair since 2014 steps aside as new transit agency takes over. By Marnie Pike, Daily Herald. When Kirk Dillard took over as Regional Transportation Authority board chair in June 2014, the agency was shaking off scandals involving patronage and inappropriate behavior by executives, as well as experiencing friction with Metra, Pace, and the CTA. Under the former state senator, the RTA cleaned up its image and stabilized, only to confront the COVID-19 pandemic in 2020. Ridership tanked, sparking a financial cataclysm. 12 years later, Dillard presided over his final board meeting August 20th. The new Northern Illinois Transit Authority replaces the RTA, effective September 1st. It's a perfect time for me to leave and for NITA to have a fresh start, the Hinsdale attorney said Wednesday. Good things are happening. The bad times are behind us, Dillard added, noting ridership has climbed by 5 million in the last 14 months. It's all teed up very well, and now NITA must execute. 20 NITA board members will convene September 10th, when they are expected to select a chair. Meanwhile, RTA Executive Director Leon Redden's contract runs out at the start of 2027, and she's not expected to stay, sources say. She is not only a great national operator, but she is also internationally respected, Dillard said of Redden, who's also chair of the American Public Transportation Association. Going forward, the executive director now at NITA is even more important than ever. The NITA Transit Reform Bill, which passed in 2025, expanded the board by 5 directors and gave it unprecedented authority to oversee fares, budgets, and infrastructure. The new governance structure is one that I only wish I had, Dillard noted. Along with clout, the NITA Act also provides regional transit with an influx of millions through a sales tax increase and transfers of state gas sales tax funds. With that kind of makeover, it's likely the board will conduct a nationwide search for a new chief, Dillard speculated. Now that the Chicago region is finally the operating and capital money it needs, this has to be one of the most attractive mass transit positions in the United States. At the same time, much is expected of the fledgling agency, from reducing crime on the CTA to delivering a universal fare system. The law also requires reducing about $60 million in costs. We're just not taking in new money. We're also still cutting and refining, coordinating for efficiencies, and saving money, Dillard said. That mandate comes as NITA will be adding staff to handle the extra duties. And while sales tax revenues are surging, inflation is going up as well, Dillard warned. Another challenge will be, we don't know how the fare box recovery ratio will balance out, Dillard cautioned. The fare box recovery ratio represents the amount of operating costs passenger fares must generate. Under the NITA Act, the ratio was reduced from 50% to 25%, and the current system-wide level is 21.2% as of June 30th. Importantly, the new chair and executive director need to know that we have to have regional balance, Dillard said. 10 NITA directors are Chicagoans. 5 hail from suburban Cook, and 5 live in DuPage, Kane, Lake, McHenry, and Will counties. Lawmakers who oppose the NITA Act have argued that this structure will drown out color county voices. The board will be tilted to the eastern part of the region, but everybody is going to get more, and that's a positive thing, Dillard said. The suburbs just need to be vocal and chime in. As for his replacement, one name that surfaced is RTA Director Tom Kotarak, who now chairs the Ad Hoc Committee on the Transition to NITA. Kotarak, a commercial club of Chicago's senior executive who specializes in transportation and was a former Chicago Metropolitan Agency for Planning Deputy Executive Director, had not responded to a request for comment as of Friday. 2 appointing authorities could have slated Dillard to NITA. DuPage Chair Deb Conroy and Governor J.B. Pritzker, but the outgoing leader said he hadn't pushed for the assignment. Dillard praised Pritzker's five choices, adding the reflected diversity that is important in an industry where the majority of riders who really depend on mass transit are Black and brown. Hands down, the pandemic was the hardest moment of Dillard's RTA tenure, he recounted. But public transit is regenerating with successes like Pace's Pulse Buses, the CTA's Red Line extension, a paratransit ride-shared program that resulted in millions of trips, and new rail cars coming to Metra, he said. I ride mainly on a rail car that was delivered when Dwight Eisenhower was president, noted Dillard, who commutes regularly on Metra's BNSF line. State Senator Don DeWitt was a relatively new RTA director when Dillard arrived amid agency dysfunction that included feuding over revenues between the CTA, Metra, and Pace. Kirk very quickly and very efficiently righted that ship, DeWitt said, recalling Dillard replaced problematic middle managers and promoted Redden. Within 12 months, we were singing songs at the campfire during the budget presentations. His professionalism and his political expertise were exactly what was needed at that time. Metro Board Chair Joseph McMahon said, Kirk has made an incredible impact on public transportation in northeastern Illinois. Over the last couple of years, he and I talked frequently about the challenges in funding and how to improve the service to our riders. Public transportation is vital to the region, and I know we'll continue to rely on his experience and good counsel. Dillard, who also served as a top advisor to former governors Jim Thompson and Jim Edgar, said he'll never be far from public transit. I'm still around and a daily rider and will be available for anything they may need. Our next story is, Iran leaders use time to harden their reign. In 6 months of war, core rulers cement their grip, thwart U.S. goal. By Lee Keith and David Rising, Associated Press. Dubai, United Arab Emirates. After 6 months of war, Iran's leadership has coalesced around a hard core of military generals and clerics long entrenched in the ruling theocracy. They are ready for a potentially long confrontation with the U.S. and determined to prevent any unrest at home. It's a far cry from President Donald Trump's initial hopes of toppling the Islamic Republic and his subsequent claims that regime change had brought more compromising officials to the fore. Iran's new leaders show little faith in any agreement with Trump, after coming under attack twice while holding talks, and they may be bracing for another assault once the U.S. replenishes its supply of interceptors. They also have threatened to escalate the war as a continuing American blockade, and Trump's plans for new sanctions threaten to suffocate Iran's already worsening economy. If Trump wants to do something, we will retaliate in a seismic manner, the new Secretary of Iran's Supreme National Security Council, Mohsen Rezaei, said last weekend. In a post on X, he said that if the economic war continues, not a single drop of oil will be exported from the Persian Gulf. Rezaei's appointment came in a recent set of decrees by the Supreme Leader, Ayatollah Mojtaba Khamenei, that formally set Iran's new senior leadership, including top military posts. Khamenei's father and much of the highest echelons were killed in the bombing campaign launched by the U.S. and Israel on February 28th. Perhaps most telling was the newly named head of the Bazij, the Revolutionary Guard's volunteer street force, which played a major role in crushing January's nationwide protests, when thousands were killed. That post went to Hossein Taib, 63, a hardline cleric and longtime intelligence chief, who led one of the first major crackdowns on protests in 2009. His appointment is seen as a sign that the leadership is intent on preventing any new unrest as discontent over the economy spreads. The 56-year-old Khamenei has not been seen in public or even appeared in video or audio since Israeli strikes killed his father, Ayatollah Ali Khamenei, who had been Iran's supreme leader for 37 years. The younger Khamenei is believed to have been wounded in the strikes. His public absence could reflect the depth of security surrounding him, since he is likely in Israel's sights or the extent of his wounds. With the appointments announced August 11th and 12th, he has surrounded himself with longtime personal allies, like Rezaei and Taib. They are a clique of older senior officers who served together over the last decades, said Sasha Bruckman, an analyst with the International Institute for Strategic Studies, Middle East Office in Bahrain. Rezai, 71, led the paramilitary Revolutionary Guard during its formative years, through the entire 1980 to 1988 war with Iraq, and until 1997. He has run for president as a hardline candidate multiple times since 2009. A Brig General Ahmad Vaidi, 68, was confirmed as head of the Guard, where he has been acting commander since his predecessor was killed, along with the elder Khamenei. Also confirmed in their posts were the acting commander of the Guard's naval forces, General Ali Osmae, and the military chief of staff, General Ali Abdullahi. Bruckman, who has pointed out that Rezaei was Vahidi's commander for many years, said the emphasis appears to be on ensuring unity. It looks like internal cohesion, as in hardcore people are being pulled into the inner circle, he said. Homayoun Falakshahi, the top oil analyst for the global commerce information firm Kipler, wrote that the appointments of Rezaei and Vahidi show greater influence for officials associated with a tougher stance. Still, escalation is not inevitable, and Iran could find it difficult to escalate enough to restore deterrence without triggering retaliation that leaves it worse off, he said. A ceasefire deal reached in June quickly fell apart amid exchanges of strikes. Iran has demanded the release of billions in frozen assets, as called for under the deal, as well as formal authority over the Strait of Hormuz. President Masoud Pezeshkian is one of the most prominent voices still calling for a negotiated solution. His allies argue Iran risks overplaying its hand by continuing the war as its economy suffers. It would be better to bring the war to an end, since today we enjoy power and dignity and the entire world approved our victory, and the U.S. is hated, Pezeshkian said last week. He has also defended the June ceasefire deal against hardliners' accusations that it conceded too much. In contrast to ultra-hardliners who reject any talks, Rezaei has held out the possibility of a deal, if the U.S. backs down. On Monday, he told Pakistani mediator General Asim Munir that the U.S. should change its attitude and take practical action about implementing the conditions of the ceasefire deal. Tehran-based political analyst Ahmad Zayed Abadi said there are serious differences over the future path of the country. Hardliners oppose normalization with the U.S. because their survival depends on the existence of conflict and hostility, he wrote in the newspaper Hamian, which backs Pezeshkian. So far, there's been no signs of new protests, even as Iranians find it harder to afford basic staples. Our next story is, details murky in U.S.-Venezuela deal. Agreement opens door to 65 billion barrels of oil, Trump says. By Colin Binkley and Juan Pablo Arez, Associated Press. Washington. Besides a social media post from President Donald Trump, the White House has said little about what he is calling the biggest oil deal in world history in Venezuela. Trump said the agreement announced Friday would give the United States a stake in Venezuela's vast oil reserves, a step toward his goal of extracting energy from the country after U.S. forces captured then-President Nicolas Maduro in a middle-of-the-night raid in January and brought him to New York to face federal drug trafficking charges. Venezuela's acting president, Delcy Rodriguez, described the deal as a step toward economic recovery that will modernize the country's oil industry. But the answers to questions such as how soon the reserves could be drilled and who will pay to make it happen were not immediately clear. No text of any agreement has been released. What are the terms? The U.S. government and an unnamed private operator in Venezuela formed a new private company that was given the rights to vast, untapped oil fields for 100 years. A statement from Rodriguez said the deal involves the development of 17 fields with a proven potential of 65 billion barrels. It said the agreement could draw $100 billion in investment into Venezuela's oil industry and yield over $209 billion in taxes for Caracas. Trump said the agreement was negotiated by Secretary of State Marco Rubio, Defense Secretary Pete Hegseth, and Rodriguez. The deal gives the United States 55% effective output of the new private company, including an ownership stake and rights to buy oil at a cost. American purchases of the oil will go toward the U.S. strategic oil reserves, along with the military, according to a U.S. official who was not authorized to discuss the matter publicly and spoke on the condition of anonymity. The company would be the second largest corporate holder of proven reserves after Saudi Aramco, according to the official. Will gas prices drop? Probably not soon. Trump says the deal will help lower gas prices for Americans. That is an important objective for the Republican president as the Iran war slows the shipping of Persian Gulf oil and keeps prices elevated months before November elections in the United States. But experts have repeatedly warned that Venezuela's dilapidated oil infrastructure will take years and billions of dollars to repair. A substantial boost in production is not expected to happen quickly. The deal could be helpful in the long run, but it's not going to do anything to change the price of gasoline at the retail station for Labor Day weekend, said Amy Myers Hoffe, director of the Energy, Climate, Justice, and Sustainability Lab at New York University. Neither side made clear who would pay for infrastructure investments and at what cost. The average price of gas in the U.S. stood at about $4.08 a gallon Saturday, according to AAA. The average price was $3.20 at the same time last year. Kevin Book, managing director at Clearview Energy Partners, urged caution because so few details are known about the deal. He said Venezuela has room to build on its oil production. In the past, it produced more than 2.5 million barrels a day above current levels. But this kind of investment does not come quickly. It doesn't happen all at once. It's going to take time, many years, to deploy that much capital and produce the kind of incremental results that history suggests possible, Book said. Venezuelans react. Some in Venezuela consider it a betrayal of what their government has stated repeatedly for decades. Venezuelan resources are for Venezuela, and their leaders would not allow the U.S. government to lay a hand on those resources. At a market in eastern Caracas on Saturday, Douglas Borjas said he was upset about the announcement. I think they're doing it to cling to power, he said of Venezuela's leaders. It's like, I'm giving you a vast amount of petroleum as long as you leave me alone here in power. But the Venezuelan people deserve better. Venezuela has resources that can be exploited, but for the benefit of the people, not for the benefit of the corrupt elite. Harvard University professor Ricardo Hausmann, a former Venezuelan planning minister, called it a shameful deal. Venezuelans will not respect this illegitimate deal, and no major U.S. oil company will take it seriously because they know it will not last, Hausmann said on social media, adding that Rodriguez has no legitimacy or constitutional power to commit Venezuela to any such deal. Questions remain. Many important details remain unclear, including the identity of the private operator who will cover necessary investments and how America's stake in the company breaks down. The U.S. will get 55% of the company's effective output, but it was not clear what portion of that comes from the ownership stake and how much comes from the right to buy oil at cost. It also isn't clear how the industry will react. Persuading big American oil companies to return to the region could prove a challenge given the political uncertainty and damaged infrastructure. You are listening to articles from the Daily Herald at Chris Radio. Our next story is, U.S. families cling to hope Kin survived Nepal-Tibet disaster, by Sutin Dhanawala and Josh Gellaty, Associated Press. Mukti Patel has huddled with family and friends at her parents' Richmond, Virginia home since her dad, sister, and two other relatives went missing in the catastrophic flash floods along the Nepal-China border. She knows the hotel they were staying in was swept away, but as she shared memories with them Friday, she caught herself. I shouldn't talk in past tense yet, she said. We don't know anything. As rescue efforts in communities buried by catastrophic flash floods along the Nepal-China border entered their fourth day Saturday, authorities were still finding survivors. Nepali authorities said the combined toll in Nepal and Tibet rose to 676 dead and nearly 3,000 people missing. China has reported 7 deaths and more than 550 missing, while Nepal's disaster agency said the death toll would climb to 669, with 2,426 people missing. Family members of some of the missing were still holding out hope that their loved ones survived. Patel's family was in a tour group run by the Himalayan Glacier Adventure and Travel Company when the flood struck. About 90 Americans are among those unaccounted for, according to the U.S. State Department. On a Zoom call Thursday night, some family members wanted to know if they could reach the site and whether a relative might be trapped inside an air pocket, said Sanket Pandey, managing director of Himalayan Glacier Adventure. The tour group, which has an office in Baltimore, had organized a two-week excursion with 40 guests and 7 tour guides. All of them are missing, Pandey said. Their families are desperate for any information. It's really difficult to have nothing, he said. Patel, 27, said her dad, Umesh Kumar, 56, had wanted to make the trip for years and traveled through India to Nepal, where he was joined by her sister, Anakashka, and her sister's husband, Ishan, 32. Ishan's mom, Shilpa, 59, was also on the trek. Ishan and Shilpa Patel have dual Canadian and U.S. citizenship, while Umesh Kumar and Akanshka Patel are Canadian citizens. Akanshka Patel is a psychiatrist who wants to break stigma around mental health problems, her sister said. Everything I've done in life has been off the blueprint of my sister, Mukti Patel said between tears in a phone interview. There's no ounce of meanness in her. Her father is a joyous person who helped victims of the COVID-19 pandemic, and her brother-in-law, an orthopedic surgeon, has brought happiness to her sister's life, she said. Ishan Patel turned 32 Wednesday, and the family called to wish him a happy birthday. That was their last contact. Jiwan Jyoti, who has U.S. citizenship, also was traveling with Himalayan Glacier and was listed by the group as missing. The group had stopped in Timur, Nepal, before they were set to leave for a pilgrimage to Mount Kailash in Tibet, a sacred site for Hindus, Buddhists, and others. Her longtime friend, Mamit Singh Meet, said. Jyoti, 50, of Lexington, Massachusetts, called her family Wednesday as she was preparing to cross into Tibet. Meet said the phone call ended at around 8:40 a.m. local time in Nepal, and then I think around 8:45, the flash floods came. And then our world turned upside down. Our next story is, Flynn lands in inherently risky situations to research new book, by Eric Pedersen, Orange County Register. Cal Flynn traveled tens of thousands of miles around the world to research her book, The Savage Landscape, How We Made the Wilderness, journeying to remote areas in Africa, Antarctica, and the Amazon, and encountering AK-47 toting men, isolated indigenous communities, big game hunters, turbulent seas, wild animals, and an erupting volcano along the way. Oh, and that time the ground gave way beneath her and she fell into an ice cavern. Some of the situations I got myself into were inherently risky, says Flynn in a recent interview from her home in Scotland. That's part of what a wilderness is. It's something that we perceive to be wild, that we perceive to be threatening. The Savage Landscape, however, isn't the diary of an adrenaline junkie. It's a work of intrepid nonfiction research and reporting, even if sometimes your palms may start sweating as Flynn describes the situation. A writer and journalist, Flynn is also the author of the 2021 book, Islands of Abandonment, Nature Rebounding in the Post-Human Landscape, a vivid look at places damaged by war, climate change, industry, and people. While the previous book explored landscapes after catastrophe, The Savage Landscape finds Flynn heading downriver into Brazil's Yanomami indigenous territory, trekking under guard into the Congo Basin, and snaking past barriers to approach a volcano spewing bathtub-sized globs of lava in Iceland. She investigates preservation efforts, the treatment of indigenous communities, and the most effective ways to achieve stated environmental goals. Describing the book as a history of wilderness told through 10 journeys, Flynn combines reporting with her own reflections. She takes a hard look at the choices humans are making about maintaining a livable Earth, which, for her, means moving beyond fixating on pristine or untouched landscapes. Finding places that were wholly unimpacted by humans was almost impossible, says Flynn. It's like the idea of perfect nature doesn't really exist. While questioning current policies and strategies for preservation, it's clear she's not suggesting that we do less to safeguard the environment. We do need protections. We do need limitations on how we use and exploit the natural world, she says. I think that's pretty inarguable. The research for her previous book also opened her eyes to the possibility that land once considered ruined or irredeemable might have as yet unknown potential. I'd written quite a lot, as you know, on post-human landscapes, as I describe them, she says. I saw there that many of those landscapes could, in fact, be extremely valuable. That value may come from studying how ecosystems can respond and possibly rebound from human-generated stressors. Flynn also pushes back against the idea of declaring some places beyond hope. This idea of the pristine environment is something that is increasingly being picked apart, that maybe nothing really is pristine, she says. That's a big conversation we've been having around climate change. Flynn says she's wrestled with the need to travel so much, but ultimately felt that writing about a global issue, along with the specific cultural circumstances of a particular area, meant traveling to those locales to do her own research and reporting. Over the course of the book, she gets into some challenging situations, which raises the question of whether it was prudent to be traveling alone, as she so often was. It would primarily be myself, and then in some places, for example, like a fixer or a guide, she says, citing the efforts of her guide in the Amazon as essential. Without him, it would have been hopeless. But she also explored the possibilities that come from embracing the strangeness of a place on her own, such as her attempts to get up close to an erupting volcano. In Iceland, when I was primarily traveling alone and hiking alone into the exclusion zone, that was part of the experience I really wanted to lean into, because I think when a lot of people think about wilderness, they think about that solitary aspect and this idea of feeling lost and alone, she says. And so I was trying to work with the logistical questions and keep some of the element of the aloneness alive. Our next story is, can this initiative get Congress to do something about Social Security? Two modern-day Don Quixotes, Illinois Senator Dick Durbin and Louisiana Senator Bill Cassidy, a Democrat and a Republican, are trying to fix Social Security. They are prepared to grab the third rail of American politics because the system is in deep trouble and, in roughly 140 days, they will no longer be senators, so they assume no risk to careers that end on January 20th, 2027. Profiles and courage? No. That said, the last major overhaul of the Social Security system was in 1983, and since that time, the Congress's general attitude toward the system has been, don't just do something, sit there. The 1983 reforms raised the retirement age from 65 to 67. It raised payroll taxes on employees and employers. It taxed Social Security benefits on certain high-income individuals, though high is a misnomer. Taxes kicked in after the first $25,000 in income, and it expanded the number of individuals who paid into the system, including certain federal employees and employees at nonprofits. With the baby boom generation in its peak earnings years, a large surplus was accumulated in a trust fund that hit its peak in 2020 at $2.91 trillion. However, understand that all that extra tax revenue was put into the general federal budget in exchange for special Treasury-issued bonds. Now, the government is drawing on those bonds to pay current benefits. Currently, the trust fund sits at about $2.56 trillion, and with boomers drawing increased benefits, it is projected that the trust fund will run dry in 2032. If nothing is done, benefits are projected to be reduced by about 22%. Does anyone think Congress is going to allow that to happen? Second question. Will Congress try to construct a balanced solution that includes some slowing in the growth of benefits, some tax increases, and some changes in the way that funds are invested? Or will it, at the last second, panic and just borrow more money? In recent weeks, Congress has begun to stir a little and has started to discuss how it might discuss the issue. Durbin's and Cassidy's Promise Act would create a formal legislative process to find a solution. The Bipartisan Social Security Commission Act, coming out of the House, would create a 13-member committee. The work of independent committees has, in the past, been presented with great fanfare and seriousness and then died in the first volley of opposition. Bipartisan groupings function right up until the point at which someone screams that the Republicans/Democrats, choose one, are trying to kill Social Security or President withdrawal support. The reality is that much of the work has already been done. Every major think tank has a plan. The Congressional Budget Office has scored various policy options. What would happen if we changed the formula for cost of living increases? Consider, for a moment, that in 2001, the U.S. government ran a budget surplus of $128 billion. It was projected that the U.S. national debt would be paid off by 2009. What happened? Bush tax cuts, the Great Recession, boomers retired, assorted wars, the Trump tax cuts, COVID. Et voila, a $40 trillion debt. The Committee for a Responsible Federal Budget, a bipartisan, business-oriented think tank, estimated that the federal debt could be 60% lower if the 2001 tax code had stayed the same. It also found that 77% of spending increases in the last 25 years have been bipartisan. Members of Congress and presidents of both parties made the decisions that brought us to this point. They can make different decisions. The president has repeatedly promised to preserve Social Security and balance the budget. Talk is cheap. Don't just sit there. Do something. You are listening to articles from the Daily Herald on Chris Radio. Our next story is, Kuczynski signs a two-year $2.65 million deal by Kalen Lumpkins, Chicago Tribune. The Chicago Blackhawks signed defenseman Kevin Korchinski to a two-year, $2.65 million contract, the team announced Saturday. The signing, with a $1.325 million salary cap, leaves defenseman Ethan Delamastro as the team's last restricted free agent. Korchinski, 22, was the first draft pick of Kyle Davidson's tenure at number 7 in 2022, kicking off the general manager's full rebuild of the Hawks. Korchinski played 76 games as a rookie in 2023-24, but struggled with no help from a lackluster team around him. He averaged 19 minutes, 37 seconds of ice time, finishing with 15 points, 5 goals, 10 assists, with a minus 39 rating. He spent a good chunk of the last two seasons with the Rockford Ice Hogs to develop defensively. In 109 career AHL games, he has 53 points, 5 goals, 48 assists, with a minus 38 rating. A defenseman's development can be sporadic, with Davidson stating how he doesn't see Rockford time as a demotion. Still, Korchinski's extended time with the Ice Hogs raised some questions about his future with the team. Our next story is sports updates. Dodgers. Shohei Ohtani will not pitch Sunday against the Tigers after experiencing knee discomfort during a Friday bullpen session. Dodgers manager Dave Roberts said before Saturday's 2-1 loss that Ohtani's knee still isn't pain-free, and he's also having minor issues with the biceps muscle that troubled him earlier in the inning. After the game, Roberts said Ohtani would not be used against the Tigers, and his next pitching outing is up in the air. Red Sox. The Red Sox got a key piece of their bullpen back Saturday when they activated reliever Garrett Whitlock following a short stay on the 10-day injured list. Sidan Rafaela recovered from misjudging a fly ball to center field in the fourth inning to get a runner at the plate a day after making two outs on the bases, and he hit an RBI single in a four-run ninth as the Red Sox beat the Yankees 6-0 in the opener of a doubleheader Saturday. Mets slugger Juan Soto batted second and served as the designated hitter Saturday after being reinstated from the 10-day injured list ahead of the team's game against the Astros. Soto returned to the last-place Mets after missing 31 games with a grade 2 strain on his left calf. Tigers. Javier Baez made huge ninth-inning plays in the field and at the plate to set up Kevin McGonigal's game-ending single as the Tigers beat the Dodgers 2-1 on Saturday. Pirates. Rafael Flores Jr. hit a three-run home run, and Brandon Lowe added a solo shot to lift the Pirates to a 6-2 victory over the Cardinals on Saturday. Nationals. Dylan Cruz hit an RBI single with two out in the 10th inning to give the Nationals a 5-4 win over the Marlins on Saturday. Marlins pitchers had set down 21 consecutive Nationals before Michael Peterson, 3-4, walked Jose Tena and Dalen Lyle in the 10th inning to push automatic runner Nassim Nunez to third. Cruz then singled to the left of diving second baseman Javier Edwards to win it. Nationals starter Cade Cavalli left the game after four hitless innings after he was hit in the right ankle by a 93-mile-per-hour grounder from Javier Sanoja. Cavalli recovered to throw out Sanoja, but limped back to the dugout. The team said the right-hander had right calf discomfort. Blue Jays. Alejandro Kirk drove in the tie-breaking run with a two-out single in the sixth inning, and the Blue Jays beat the Mariners 4-3 on Saturday. Jose Soriano, 11-7, struck out 6 and 7 innings to win for the second time in three starts. Royals. Josh Rojas had his second career game with four RBIs. Salvador Perez hit two doubles, and the Royals defeated the Guardians 8-3 for their 12th win in 13 games. Braves. Michael Harris II hit a two-out, two-run double in the eighth inning to lift the Braves to a 2-1 win over the Rockies, the sixth straight for the National League East leaders. Rays. Yandy Diaz knocked in three runs with a bases-loaded single in the seventh inning, and Chandler Simpson followed with a tie-breaking RBI hit as the Rays rallied to beat the Padres 7-6 on Saturday in a game in which Padres second baseman

going into a final round at East Lake where every shot can seem so important. Scoring has felt low. With some of the pins, it hasn't felt easy. Rory McIlroy and Ludvig Åberg each reference similarities to Aaron Mink for the PGA Championship, where 28 players were separated by two shots midway through the third round. Only 29 players are at East Lake, and everyone is under par. Hovland rolled in a pair of 8-foot birdie putts at the end to put him at 15 under 195, one shot ahead of Tour Championship newcomer Ryan Gerard, who played bogey-free for a 66. Scott Scheffler, 66, and Chris Goldrup, 67, who have combined for 5 PGA Tour titles this year, were 3 shots behind at 12 under 198. They were joined by sentimental favorite 46-year-old Adam Scott and Åberg. Both shot 65 in search of their first win this year. Also in the mix was Rory McIlroy, who had 2 bogeys, settled for par on the par 5 closing hole, and still shot 63 to get within 5 shots. He was joined by Cameron Young, whose double bogey on the 10th hole set him back in a round of 68. "It's pretty bunched up around 11 and 12 under par there," Hovland said. "I mean, you've seen some 62s out there. You can take it low. So it was nice to get a little bit of distance, especially from the group of guys that are around that number. They're capable of shooting nothing tomorrow. So that gives me a little bit of a cushion for tomorrow. I'm still going to have to bring a nice solid round." At Stake Sunday is $10 million to the winner, the largest official payoff in golf for a single tournament, and the FedEx Cup title that comes with a 5-year exemption on the PGA Tour. Hovland won the FedEx Cup in 2023 when he steamrolled through a 3-tournament postseason and won the last 2. This might not feel the same if he were to win on Sunday, though the Norwegian would happily leave town with 2 trophies. Hovland was at his best on the greens coming down the stretch, 11 feet for birdie on the 13th, 18 feet to save par on the 14th, 11 feet for birdie on the Peninsula Green 15th, a 7-foot par putt on the 16th, and his closing birdies. Gerard scrambled beautifully, especially on the back 9, birdied both par 5s and stayed in the game for a chance at his first win this year, and possibly an easy decision to be a pick for the President's Cup. But it was a big test of patience waiting for a chance to attack. "Then when you do get that, try to take advantage and step on the gas there a little bit," he said. Our next story is, Warsh hints of rate hikes to help control inflation, but Fed Chair did not say move imminent in Wyoming speech. By Christopher Rugeber, Associated Press. Jackson Hole, Wyoming. Federal Reserve Chair Kevin Warsh said Friday that inflation is still too high and suggested the central bank may have to raise interest rates in the coming months to bring it down, a clearer signal than he had sent previously about his economic outlook. In his first high-profile speech at the Fed's annual conference in Jackson Hole, Warsh acknowledged that recent U.S. reports show that inflation has cooled a bit, but they do not tell me that underlying trends have meaningfully improved. "We must be confident that underlying inflation is moving to our objective, clearly and at sufficient speed," Warsh said. "Otherwise, we have work to do." Comments from the new Fed chair appeared to reassure Wall Street that fighting inflation remains the priority for the central bank. Warsh did not imply in his speech that a rate hike is imminent, but at the same time, he seemed to dismiss perceptions that inflation is not a threat. He pointed to data showing that inflation remains stubbornly above the central bank's 2% target. Warsh replaced Jerome Powell in late May after his predecessor's term ended. The U.S. stock market drifted lower after the speech, but expectations are building in the bond market for the Fed to hike interest rates. The yields on the 2-year Treasury, which closely tracks expectations for what the Fed will do with its federal funds rate, moved from 4.22% to 4.3%, a sign that investors expect short-term yields to move higher. Longer-term yields on 10-year and 30-year Treasuries were mostly flat, suggesting investors aren't worried that higher rates will be needed for a long stretch of time to fight inflation. John Faust, an economist at Johns Hopkins and a former advisor to Powell, said Warsh succeeded in conveying a tougher approach on inflation while, at the same time, avoiding the detailed guidance customary among his predecessors that he has disparaged. He found a way to convey that if necessary he would support raising rates, which is one thing people were concerned about, Faust said.
Yet, some economists have argued that Warsh could say more about his views on Fed policy without tipping his hand about future actions. Warsh

0: Friday reiterated his skepticism about providing such guidance or even outlining its broad approach to interest rate policy. But he did suggest that interest rates currently aren't restricting economic activity, pointing to robust business investment in AI equipment and infrastructure, and strong consumer spending. As a rule of thumb, interest rates often need to be high enough to limit borrowing and spending to cool inflation. Warsh also sought to clear up some areas of confusion that arose after his remarks at a July 29th news conference. He specified that short-term interest rates are the predominant tool the Fed can use to lower inflation. The Fed next meets September 15th and 16th. Our next story is, agency proposes changing how U.S. defines big, small businesses, by Sydney Ember and Lydia Diplis, The New York Times. The Small Business Administration wants to expand the definition of small businesses, aiming to give much larger companies access to government contracts, loans, and other aids. The proposal, which the Trump administration says would allow businesses to continue to benefit from the agency's programs as they grow, amounts to a sweeping overhaul of standards that have changed little in decades. Many business owners support some increase in the limits on revenue and employees that determine what qualifies as a small business. But the scale of the proposed increase would also place small businesses in direct competition with significantly larger rivals for contracts and loans, raising alarms that the agency could hamstring the businesses it was created to help. In some industries, such as financial investment services, companies could earn up to $1 billion or employ more than 3,000, more than some publicly traded corporations. The highest cap for most industries is annual revenue of up to $47 million or fewer than 1,500 employees. I don't feel like this change was made with small business in mind, said Angela Dingell, president and CEO of Women Impacting Public Policy, a group that promotes female entrepreneurs. Caitlin O'Dea, a spokesperson for the Small Business Administration, said the changes would reward growth, strengthen domestic production, and rebuild key supply chains, which is essential to restoring American industrial dominance and national security. The agency is soliciting public comments through September 21st, which O'Dea said it would review before issuing a final rule. By law, 23% of federal contracting dollars are supposed to go to business designated as small. The measure differs by industry. Last year, the federal government exceeded that goal, awarding nearly $273 billion to qualifying businesses. Under the proposed rule, released Thursday, the administration is aiming to substantially increase the revenue and employees that companies can have while retaining small business status. For example, the revenue limit for a business in the engineering services industry would increase to $252 million a year from $25.5 million. Casinos could earn as much as $744 million, more than 20 times the current cap of $34 million. These are the biggest size standard changes in history, no question in my mind about that, said Sam Lay, who is the Director of Policy, Planning, and Liaison at the Small Business Administration from 2020 to 2025. He said smaller businesses would have more competition for federal contracts and have fewer opportunities for subcontracts. The agency said in its proposal that the modified size standards would increase the number of businesses classified as small by roughly 114,500, according to the Census Bureau. Nearly 90% of U.S. businesses have fewer than 20 employees. Senator Edward Markey of Massachusetts, the ranking Democrat on the Small Business Committee, said the change would decimate opportunities for actual small businesses. You are listening to articles from the Daily Herald on Chris Radio. Our next story is, saving strategy shifts. FIRE movement viewed as path to independence rather than early retirement. By Paige Cerulli, Kiplinger's Personal Finance. The original financial independence, retire early, or FIRE movement, paved a path to early retirement through aggressive saving and extreme frugality. Today, many people view FIRE as a way to gain financial independence and flexibility, rather than retiring as early as possible. Many early FIRE advocates aim to save 50 to 75% of their income, working toward a goal of accumulating about 25 times their annual expenses before retiring. But in today's world of high housing prices, inflation, and healthcare costs, the FIRE movement might feel impossible. While some individuals may have found financial independence through the FIRE movement, there's a shift in the movement and in how people approach financial independence. why the FIRE movement is changing. The FIRE movement was popularized in the 1990s, but today's economy is vastly different, and the conversation has shifted from early retirement to financial flexibility. Take the housing market, for example. According to the National Association of Realtors, the median existing home sales price was $114,600 in 1995. By 2023, the median price had climbed to $389,800. Simply buying a home now requires more of your paycheck, making it much harder to save 75% of your income under a traditional FIRE strategy. Inflation has created additional financial strain, and tariffs and geopolitical tensions have contributed to higher costs for some goods. Healthcare costs have also skyrocketed. According to the Peterson KFF Health System Tracker, which uses Centers for Medicare and Medicaid Services data, in 1990, annual per-person health spending averaged $2,835, or $5,864 when adjusted for inflation. By 2024, per-person annual spending averaged $15,474. In short, Americans have less left in their paychecks after paying for essentials like housing, food, and healthcare. In many cases, consumers are increasingly prioritizing financial stability rather than planning for an early retirement. Coast FIRE versus traditional FIRE. Several variations of the FIRE movement exist. The traditional FIRE strategy focuses on building a large portfolio that can fully fund your retirement early, requiring you to save aggressively and potentially change your lifestyle to reflect your early retirement goals. The Coast FIRE strategy takes a more moderate approach to save enough money early so your investment portfolio can compound and support your retirement. Once you've amassed enough savings, you might continue to work to cover your living expenses, but early retirement isn't usually the goal. Since you won't be withdrawing from your investment portfolio early, the Coast FIRE strategy may be a more conservative option because it doesn't rely on withdrawing from investments decades before traditional retirement. If you choose to pursue the Barista FIRE strategy, you'll work to build your savings and ultimately quit your traditional job. From there, you'll combine part-time work with your savings. Many people pursuing Barista FIRE choose to reduce their expenses, so part-time income is enough to cover their living costs. Given the availability of freelance and gig work, the strategy may be a solid option for some, but you'll need to consider the limitations and expenses of securing health insurance without full-time employment. How much money do you need to make work optional? The amount of money that you'll need to make work optional will depend on everything from your lifestyle to your location and age. Many individuals use the rule of 25 to determine how much they'll need in investments to be able to retire. A commonly cited guideline suggests accumulating investments equal to about 25 times your annual expenses. The guideline is based on the widely known 4% rule, which suggests a retiree may be able to withdraw about 4% of a diversified portfolio annually, though there's no guarantee it will work in every market or retirement scenario. Following the rule of 25, if you make $100,000 a year, you would need approximately $2,500,000 in investments to make working optional. In that situation, the guideline would suggest an initial annual withdrawal of about $100,000. Emergency savings and retirement assets play a role too. It's advisable to have at least 3 to 6 months of your living expenses in emergency savings. Your retirement assets may play a role too. In addition to building up 401ks and Roth IRAs, consider how other assets, like health savings accounts and rental properties, might support you financially once you no longer work. Identifying the right balance of assets and the ideal amount of money you need to retire can be tricky, so consider consulting with a financial advisor. Why many people keep working after reaching financial independence. Becoming financially independent and having the option to retire may sound appealing, but many financially independent individuals choose to continue working. That's because some individuals enjoy their careers and find their work fulfilling. Some want the social engagement that comes with their career, while others may prefer having the additional income that they're able to generate. Even if you choose to continue working, having the option to retire on your own terms can be a reassuring milestone. Is financial independence realistic for average earners? While reaching financial independence may take longer for average earners, many people can make meaningful progress through consistent saving, investing, and keeping expenses under control. To achieve financial independence, you may need to start early on in your career, and you'll need to be willing to live modestly. Focus on making consistent contributions to your retirement accounts and accumulating emergency savings in a high-yield savings account where your money can earn maximum interest. Taking steps to increase your income will also help. Look for promotions and overtime opportunities, and consider taking on a side hustle where you can put your skills to work to earn extra money. Perhaps most importantly, make a budget and stick to it. Your budget may help you identify ways you can cut spending and save money. By consistently living below your means, you can put your money to work for you and lay the pathway toward financial independence. Financial independence can mean more than retirement. Becoming financially independent doesn't necessarily mean you'll retire early. Instead, it gives you the freedom to decide if, when, and how you want to work. Rather than focusing on reaching a specific retirement age, financial independence offers greater flexibility, security, and peace of mind. Benefits that can be just as motivating as the prospect of early retirement. Our next story is Back to School Starts at Bedtime, submitted by Ascension, Illinois. By the end of summer break, many kids have drifted far from their school year routine, and getting them back on track takes more than just an early alarm on the first day of class. It starts with more consistent changes to their sleep schedule. Children's brains are still developing, and they need adequate rest to support their daily growth. Sleep is not just downtime for children. It is an essential part of healthy brain development and daytime functioning. When children get quality sleep, they are better able to pay attention, learn, regulate their emotions, and handle the demands of the school day, said Dr. Deepak Jaju, pediatric pulmonologist at Ascension St. Alexius. As families prepare for a new school year, getting sleep schedules back on track should be just as important as getting backpacks and school supplies ready. Shifting bedtimes a week before school starts can help kids of all ages, and integrating a consistent sequence each night, such as bath, brushing teeth, and a book, tells their bodies it's time to sleep. The biggest modern obstacle to a good night's sleep is often charging on the nightstand. If your child has trouble finding sleep because of technology, set up a family charging station outside the bedroom, turn off social media notifications, and use Do Not Disturb or sleep mode overnight. Weekly screen time reports show how and when devices are being used and can provide context when establishing family rules around device use. Remember that older kids and teens should aim for about 8 hours a night, and younger children closer to 10. Parents of new kindergartners should plan for earlier bedtimes as children give up daily naps. Watch for signs a child is not getting enough rest: irritability, frustration, tearfulness, and trouble staying on task. If sleep problems continue after the back-to-school transition, or if teachers report a child falling asleep in class, check in with your child's pediatrician. Persistent sleep trouble can signal illness or other underlying issues, and a pediatrician is a helpful resource to talk through concerns and identify the cause. Our next story is Watch Out for Beneficial Hornets as You Garden, by Tim Johnson, Chicago Botanic Garden. Bald-faced hornets construct a large paper nest in trees and large shrubs at head height and above, so be sure to look in tree canopies as you are working in the garden. Paper wasps build nests under eaves, signs, and fence railings and will sting if disturbed. All of these are beneficial insects, so control them only if they pose a safety hazard. What to do now for fungal disease? Some crab apples are very susceptible to apple scab, a fungal disease, and those that were not treated in spring may have lost many of their leaves. The remaining leaves can be affected with black and yellow spots. The wet weather last spring was conducive to this disease, so it is prevalent this year. Spraying now will not help combat this disease, but you can give the trees extra care with supplemental watering as needed for the remainder of this year and fertilizing in fall or next spring. Remove all infected leaves and do not add them to your compost pile. Most home compost piles do not heat up enough to kill disease organisms. Also, consider replacing disease-prone trees with a cultivar that is disease-resistant. Hawthorns with a more severe case of cedar apple rust may have foliage that turns bright yellow and drops prematurely. Small yellow spots will appear on leaves after infection in spring. This disease requires an eastern red cedar, Juniperus vaginaria, as an alternate host, so avoid this plant if you have hawthorns in your garden. As with crab apples, spraying now will not help your trees, since controls need to be applied in spring to prevent this disease. Check for grub damage. Holes in the lawn dug by raccoons and skunks may indicate the presence of grubs, which feed on grass roots. Check for areas of the lawn that are browning or where the grass lifts like a piece of sod. If there are more than 12 grubs per square foot and you are seeing extensive damage, you may want to use a product designed for quick kill of the grubs. Be sure to read the bag carefully to ensure that you are buying the right chemical for grub control at this time of year. It is important to follow the instructions for application. Our next story is Confirm Grubs Infiltrated Lawn Before Applying Treatment by Jessica Damiano, Associated Press. What does it mean when brown patches show up in a perfectly healthy lawn? The truth is, it could be anything from drought to dog urine, fungal diseases, pests, or too much fertilizer. But many homeowners automatically blame grubs. The problem with this is that it's often not the case, and even if grubs are present, small populations are not problematic. Treatment should only be applied after confirming a true grub infestation. Fortunately, there's a simple way to check. Grubs are the early life forms of beetles and live close to the surface under lawns and other plants, where they feed on roots, disconnecting the roots from the plant's top growth. Confirming their presence is easy. Dig up a 3 to 4 inch deep, 12 inch square section of symptomatic lawn that partially overlaps the border of healthy grass. If there are grubs in the lawn, the whitish, brown-headed half-inch to one-inch long beetle larvae, which resemble shrimp, will be visible either on the underlying soil or on the underside of the sod-like square you removed. Fewer than 10 grubs per square foot of soil is normal and does not indicate an infestation, so you should not take any action. Instead, seek out other potential causes. Treatment against grubs should only be applied if there are 10 or more of the insects present. Heavily infested lawn sections will easily roll up like a carpet when you attempt to remove them, the roots severed by the feeding insects. Because grubs are most vulnerable to pest control measures when they are young, those measures will only be effective if applied in late summer. Beneficial nematodes are microscopic, non-segmented worms that attack soil-dwelling insects, including all types of grubs. They are a more universal approach, with higher success rates. They, too, are natural, as they already exist in the soil. You would just be adding more. The nematodes work by infecting grubs with a bacterium that can kill them in as little as 48 hours. To optimize effectiveness, water the soil well before applying either treatment. Avoid using chemical treatments, which can be toxic to earthworms, honeybees, and other pollinators, pets, and wildlife. Some are even toxic to humans. That's all the time we have for articles from the Daily Herald. I'm your reader, Christian Hoggs. Broadcasting from the Chicago Lighthouse, this is Chris Radio, your information station.
1: How do you describe thriving? Well, here's an example. When Charlotte retired early due to vision loss in 2018, she wasn't ready to slow down. She said, "If you retire and do nothing, you're sleeping your life away. I like to keep busy." She found exactly what she needed at the Chicago Lighthouse's Seniors Program, which helps older adults with vision loss stay engaged, independent, and connected. Each week, Charlotte joins friends for classes on assistive technology, book clubs, brain games, chair exercises, and discussions led by Lighthouse psychologists. The activities keep her mind active, but the real impact is the sense of belonging. Charlotte says, "The Lighthouse gives us a space where we're understood. Sharing tips and experiences helps us connect and build friendships." For Charlotte, the Lighthouse isn't just a place to pass time. It's a community that empowers her to keep moving forward. Thriving is having a community. The Chicago Lighthouse provides that. You're listening to Chris Radio, a service of the Chicago Lighthouse.
2: Take a look under your bed. Find stuff under there? What about jobs? No? Now try your basement. There's a pair of overalls that overall you're not so into anymore. A perfectly good laptop that hasn't sat in your lap in months. And even more stuff, but still no jobs? Well, you really have both. See, stuff is defined as household articles considered as a group.
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4: Hello, I'm Nicole Reisinger, and you are listening to Chris Radio. During this hour, I will be reading news and various other articles from Saturday's and Sunday's issue of the Chicago Tribune and Chicago Sun-Times. We begin with the weekend headlines. Trump's blitz, targeting worst of the worst, detained only 5 murderers in 68 days. Operation Midway Blitz was a high-profile show of force with tough talk, but Sun-Times/WBEZ analysis finds that federal immigration officers often were more successful at detaining serious criminals before and after last fall's operation. By Lauren Fitzpatrick and Alden Lowry from the Chicago Sun-Times. The immigration agent's mission was absolutely clear: ferret out the worst of the worst criminals living in the United States without legal status. This was the mantra federal officers repeated throughout the 68 most intense days of Operation Midway Blitz, which began nearly 1 year ago on September 8th. Hundreds of armed, masked agents from all over the country hit the streets in and around Chicago, detaining thousands as cameras rolled. But a Chicago Sun-Times/WBEZ analysis of data from U.S. Immigration and Customs Enforcement shows that the surge of ICE and U.S. Customs and Border Protection officers to seize and detain thousands of people they called quote-unquote criminal illegal aliens proved less effective in Chicago than the quieter efforts they had taken earlier in the second Trump administration and since then. Nearly month for month, the analysis of detainee data shows last fall's campaign to remove the quote-unquote worst of the worst was more hype than reality. Federal officers had greater success detaining convicted murderers, rapists, other sex offenders, and people convicted of serious assault in many months before and after the height of the blitz than during it, the analysis shows. And just 15% of the immigrants detained in the Chicago area during the fall campaign had a prior criminal conviction, a steady decline from a high of 50% right after President Donald Trump's inauguration. The high-profile efforts proved particularly effective in at least one area. When a detainee had a prior conviction for a, quote, traffic offense, end quote. Federal officers also achieved great success in detaining immigrants without a prior DUI conviction, a crime prioritized by flamboyant Border Patrol commander Greg Bovino, who was 12 and his own father served time for drunkenly crashing his car, killing a 26-year-old woman. The Chicago detainee data didn't specify whether anyone died or got hurt in each DUI. It doesn't make sense. When Trump retook the White House in January 2025, vowing to deport millions of immigrants via aggressive enforcement, he rolled out his campaign mainly in Democratic cities that didn't vote for him, including Chicago. By September 8th and the start of the Midway Blitz, his Department of Homeland Security dedicated its surge to a victim of a fatal DUI crash downstate caused by an undocumented Guatemalan man. He fled the crash on January 19, 2025, that killed Katie Abraham, 20, of Glenview, and Chloe Polzin, 21, of Deerfield, and is currently serving a 30-year prison sentence. Quote, "This operation will target the worst of the worst criminal aliens in Chicago," DHS said in a news release. Quote, "If you come to our country illegally and break our laws, we will hunt you down, arrest you, deport you, and you will never return," end quote. But as detentions around Chicago skyrocketed, topping 3,800 over the 68 fall days, roughly 8 of every 10 people held at the ICE processing facility in Broadview or in other Chicago locations had no criminal conviction. 6 of the 10 had civil immigration violations, like overstaying a visa. The rest have an unspecified criminal charge pending. A DHS spokesperson responded to an interview request with a written statement that didn't address the specific findings and attached the raw ICE data collected by the nonprofit Deportation Data Project that was the basis for the analysis as quote-unquote cherry-picked. The statement also says those stats count crimes just in the U.S., and don't account for those in other countries. Quote, since day one, DHS law enforcement has been delivering on President Trump's promise to the American people to arrest and deport criminal illegal aliens, including murderers, rapists, pedophiles, gang members, and terrorists, it read. Quote, what makes someone a target for immigration enforcement is whether or not they are legally in the U.S., full stop, end quote. This apparent lack of targeting meshes with what the Illinois Coalition for Immigrant and Refugee Rights top lawyer witnessed on the front lines of arrests and legal defense around Chicago. Instead of knocking on specific doors, immigration officers were flooding places where immigrants were known to live or gather, Fred Sow says. Quote, we saw people getting grabbed off the streets, people who were working on yards or driving Ubers, selling tamales on the street corner or selling flowers, Sal says. Quote, they're getting tackled, they're getting grabbed, thrown to the ground and beaten. And quite a number of those folks chose not to contest their deportation cases, which means they are separated from their families, end quote. Regarding DUI convictions, Sal says, quote, I don't want to minimize how serious these offenses are, end quote. But he says, quote, is an arrest and detention and deportation proportionate to the seriousness of the offense, end quote. The findings are based off an analysis of ICE data collected under a Freedom of Information Act lawsuit by the Deportation Data Project, a collective dedicated to transparency in immigration enforcement. The Sun-Times and WBEZ looked at initial detentions logged in the Chicago area and at arrests made in the six-county Chicago metro region between January 20, 2025 and August 5, 2026. ICE's nameless data lists the most serious charge for each immigrant convicted of a crime but provides no details on charges pending when detained. Some highlights. The data shows that 11 people with sexual assault convictions were detained in October during the height of the fall 2025 deportation campaign, but federal agents detained 18 immigrants with sexual assault convictions in less time during the last 11 days of January following Trump's inauguration. They captured 12 more in March. During the 9 weeks of last fall's deportation campaign, federal officers booked 5 convicted killers. Yet, they had detained the same number just before in August 2025, and an additional 6 that May. They also detained 5 convicted sex offenders during those fall weeks, but 7 in February 2025, 6 in July, and 5 in May 2026. The situation baffles Esteban Salazar. The urban building engineer has been victimized by an undocumented immigrant who was charged with pointing a gun at him. Simultaneously, he's horrified that his innocent Mexican-born relatives were grabbed off area streets last fall, detained, and then deported. Carlos Mavores Viloria, a Venezuelan immigrant, had been arrested several times for theft and possessing crack cocaine before February 2024, when he pulled what Salazar described as a polished black Beretta inside a 7-Eleven downtown. The weapon turned out to be a copycat lighter, but Salazar, a married father of two, braced himself for the real thing. As Mavarez reached into his own pants and headed toward Salazar at the back of the store threatening to shoot him, Salazar grasped his own licensed handgun. Quote, so when he pulled a firearm on me, I was already at the back of the store. He was waving it at me. I don't know if he got a glimpse of my firearm, but he ran out, Salazar says. Cook County court records show other charges against Mavarez throughout May 2026 with mixed outcomes. Quote, why the F was he not on the first plane or bus back? My wife's uncle who was here for 20 years, he's held. It's ridiculous, Salazar says. Quote, it's tough. As a Mexican, as a Latino, I try to understand what our government's doing, but it does not make sense, end quote. Strategy changes could explain arrest, detention trends amid the officers sent to the Chicago area last fall, most from Border Patrol and ICE assignments in a dozen other states, the Trump administration unleashed a bevy of social media posts extolling arrests of the quote-unquote worst of the worst. Quote, Operation Midway Blitz is making Illinois safe again. DHS law enforcement has made over 1,500 arrests across Illinois, including pedophiles, vicious gang members, and armed robbers, Homeland Security posted on X in mid-October. Weeks later, from Border Patrol's X account, quote, another bad guy busted. In Chicago, CBP apprehended this Bulgarian illegal alien with a rap sheet including domestic battery, aggravated assault with a deadly weapon, rape, failure to register as a sex offender. Happy to have him off the streets, end quote. A change in arrest methods in Illinois may help explain the actual low rates of detaining immigrants with serious criminal records. Federal officers began 2025 pursuing arrests of undocumented immigrants through 15 government enforcement methods. But between September and November 2025, they logged only 4 methods. During those months, they reported no arrests under the Criminal Alien Program that tracks when incarcerated immigrants finish their criminal sentences. CAP arrests had accounted for about 10% of arrests between January and September before the blitz began. Then, from September 8th through November 14th, the percentage of arrests defined as collateral outpaced targeted. 53% versus 46%. So more people were getting picked up randomly than on purpose. But from November 15th through March 2026, long after the bulk of extra federal officers had left Chicago, targeted arrests eclipsed collateral ones, 72% to 13%. No arrest method was specified for the rest. Months before Operation Midway Blitz stormed Chicago, Trump's new border czar, Tom Homan, stood in Portage Park in December 2024, vowing to make Chicago ground zero for deportations. A month later, TV's Dr. Phil would ride along with ICE agents in Chicago, questioning detainees on camera. January 2025 was a high for detaining immigrants previously convicted of sexual assault, especially, and for murder. That was right after the inauguration, continuing into the first couple weeks in February. Then it was trailing off, Sal says. Quote, if there are any arguments for ICE targeting the so-called worst of the worst, it would have been back in January. Lauren Fitzpatrick is a Sun-Times staff reporter. Alden Lowry is Data Projects Editor for WBEZ. We need help. Nepali Tibetan communities in Chicago come together to offer support following devastating Himalayan floods that have left thousands missing. By Finnegan Below from the Chicago Tribune. As word of the devastating floods in Nepal and Tibet begin to spread around the world, Nepali leaders in Chicago held a virtual emergency meeting Wednesday night. Over a crowded Facebook Messenger call, they discuss how to best coordinate fundraising efforts for disaster relief. Thousands of immigrants from Nepal have settled across Chicago and its suburbs, starting nonprofits, opening restaurants, and operating businesses. The first ever Nepali Street Festival was held on August 15th, where festival-goers came to see displays of Nepal's art, music, and food in the Edgewater neighborhood. Now, those leaders are using the strength of their community to organize action. In attendance during that online meeting was Shiranawas Kabra, vice president at the Nepali American Center. He said people in the call were from many different organizations and had separate goals, but they agreed to send fundraising money to Nepali government disaster accounts together as one group as they planned traditional and online fundraisers. Eventually, Kabra said they would like to collect material goods as well. Quote, everyone agreed that we need to work together and we need to help in whatever way we can, he said. Nepal and China raced to respond to catastrophic flash floods this week that killed nearly 600 people and left almost 2,500 missing, according to the latest numbers released by the governments and rescue groups. Rescuers on the Nepal-China border were pulling out survivors caked in dark brown mud, and helicopters lifted stranded people to safety. The rescue effort included a team that rappelled into a severely damaged checkpoint area on the Chinese side of the border between the two countries. Rescuers were on high alert for more flooding from a new lake that formed high up in the Himalayan mountains after the initial floods Wednesday. Experts warned that the lake, created after a glacier collapse that triggered the floods, was starting to overflow. Videos of the disaster show floodwaters crashing against buildings before swallowing people fleeing. The Chicago area's Nepali and Tibetan communities quickly organized to provide what support they could. Cabra, 42, said he woke up Wednesday and saw a video of the floods sent by a friend in Nepal. At first, the Nepali immigrant thought the footage was from a movie or generated by artificial intelligence. It was real, though. Cabra said friends and family in Nepal reached out to him in the days since the catastrophe, saying the quote-unquote devastating flood's effects spread far beyond the border. Quote, major highways are unoperable. All the police, armies, they had to pull all their effort in that direction, which is putting too much pressure on the economy, he said. Quote, it's real bad in there, end quote. Cabra owns a flower shop in Niles, Emotional Bonding, 8000 West Oakton Street. He said, the week of September 6th, all of the store's sales will go to relief for Nepal. He is also a partner with the Clove Indian and Nepali Cuisine and said the Glenview restaurant at 1827 Waukegan Road is planning a similar promotion where customers can buy lunches by donating directly to Nepali Aid. Several of the groups present in Wednesday's emergency meetings launched a GoFundMe. The flood relief fund raised about $600 as of Friday evening. Rajan Shahi, president of Chicago-based organization Nepali's Aid, said he's involved with the GoFundMe. People can also donate to the Nepal Prime Minister's Disaster Relief Fund online, he said. Thursday night, the Tibetan Alliance of Chicago held a vigil in Evanston for victims of the flood. Community members sat in blue folding chairs in front of the altar, prayed, and recited Buddhist mantras. Conductor of prayers Norbu Sampel led the service, speaking into a microphone and clutching prayer beads. He said even though the border of Tibet and Nepal is very far away, those in attendance still felt a sentimental connection. Buddhist teachings also dictate that every sentient being should be happy, Sampel said. Quote, we feel like we need to do it, because when they are suffering, we should pray that these kinds of sufferings should be minimized, Sampel said. At the festival earlier this month, Shahi said representatives of nonprofits were able to discuss their culture with other Chicagoans. Shahi said he hopes to hold the event every year moving forward. Quote, Nepali's people are resilient, Shahi said. Quote, we will stand together, support one another, and we will rise again. Solutions elusive for a rapid kill soybean disease. Little known about fungus found at Pike County Farm by Finnegan Below from the Chicago Tribune. Regan Hoskin considers himself a rule follower by nature. After graduating high school in 2018, she spent the summer monitoring crops for her father, carrying out his instructions to a T, zigzag along soybean fields, scan the crops at vantage points, note anything that looks out of place. Then one day, at the very edge of the family's Pike County farm in western Illinois, she spotted a patch of yellow plants. Quote, I'm like, aw man, the rest of the field had looked fine, Hoskin said. Quote, now I'm going to have to actually walk down there and look at it, end quote. She previously learned how to identify soybean diseases and suspected this was sudden death syndrome, a severe but manageable ailment. But something looked off with the leaves. Quote, I'm looking at this. There is just a big patch of yellow on the leaf that's crossing the big veins, recalled Hoskin. 8 years later, little is still known about the fungus Hoskin found and what became the first confirmed appearance of quote-unquote red crown rot in the Midwest. What is known, experts say, is that the disease can reduce soybean yields by as much as 60% in severe cases. The commodity crop generates billions of dollars annually in revenue for Illinois, the top producer of soybeans in the U.S. As trade wars and tariffs make growing soybeans less profitable, diseases like red crown rot can cripple farmers' livelihoods. Hoskins' father, Ron, said it was not until 2024, when the fungus showed up in other parts of Illinois and other Midwestern states, that it began garnering significant attention. Quote, "Nobody has really cared about this disease because Pike County did not, you know, Pike County just didn't matter in the grand scheme of things," he said. Currently, Illinois, Missouri, and Indiana have red crown rot in more than 10 counties, according to the Crop Protection Network map. Minnesota's first case was observed in August 2025, and Wisconsin's a few days later. After years of watching the fungus spread through his farm and kill off soybean plants, Ron Hoskins said he contacted an expert referred to him through a seed seller. That expert was Matt Montgomery, a scientist who calls agriculture his vocation. He got involved with red crown rot a few years earlier when a farmer reached out to his former employer with questions. Armed with a cowboy hat and notepad, Montgomery, who lives in Chatham, visits farmers and surveys fields infected with diseases. He said he met Hoskin and later conducted tests on his farm, which he called Patient Zero. Quote, "This disease and those areas where it has landed and really taken off has hit beans in a way that most of us haven't seen before," Montgomery said. In July, Ron Hoskin told the Tribune he was pinning his hopes on a new seed treatment rolled out in the U.S. for this year's planting season. If the treatment fails, he said, his family may switch to planting just corn. What is red crown rot? The fungus causing red crown rot has infected soybeans and peanuts in parts of the South since the 1970s. One could assume it traveled north after decades, but according to genetic research published this month by the American Phytopathological Society, Illinois' sample of red crown rot were, quote, "most likely not," quote, "due to the spread of fungi from the southeastern U.S. Experts don't agree yet on how the disease travels. Some suspect it might be transferred by air, others by contaminated soil, but research is still in the early stages. Since 2018, the disease appears to have spread to soybean fields throughout the Midwest from Pike County, said Montgomery, agronomy education lead at Beck's Hybrids. Indiana-based Beck's is the largest family-owned retail seed company in the United States, according to its website. Quote, "We've not seen something in most soybean-producing regions that is quite the impact that this disease does," Montgomery said. Quote, "We've had, in some cases, 70-bushel, 80-bushel soybean fields that have been reduced down into the teens for bushels by this disease. It's a very rapid kill," end quote. Midwestern red crown rot was thought to be exclusive to West and Central Illinois following its discovery, he said. But the fungus, quote, "really expanded its footprint since 2025, end quote. A change in climate may play a factor in the disease's rise, according to Damon Smith, a University of Wisconsin at Madison professor whose research focuses on biology, epidemiology, and field crop diseases. The fungus likes warm soil and moist air. As the Midwest gets warmer earlier in the year, Smith said conditions become more favorable for fungi like the one causing red crown rot. Newer weather patterns also mean some crop diseases are moving north. Smith gave the example of tar spot, a fungal illness traditionally found in Mexican and Latin American corn. Warming weather contributed to the disease's rise in the Midwest over the past decade. Smith said parts of the region get less consistent rainfall than they used to. Instead of having an inch or so every week, he said, entire months are very wet or very dry. Quote, "The warming is one thing, but also from a pathology perspective, the way the moisture comes is also very important," he said. Quote, "So like getting these big dumps of rain influences pathogens along the way," end quote. Red crown rot symptoms typically show near the start of August, although Montgomery said many farmers observed the disease in mid-July this year, potentially due to heavy rains. The fungus is thought to linger in the soil year-round and attack the roots of growing soybean plants, Smith said. He compared this to removing the foundation of a house, which would cause the whole building to crumble. If plants do survive, significantly fewer soybeans can be harvested. Soybean plants infected with red crown rot can have yellow leaves and may start turning brown prematurely, he said. Looking even closer, he said, the bases of infected plants may be covered in red, pimple-like structures. Fields with the fungus remain infected even when there's no crops. As the disease spreads across a farm, it often does so in patches. Quote, you'll have a bunch of dead plants surrounded by green plants that are still alive, Smith said. An initial curiosity. As a seventh-generation farmer, Ron Hoskin, 62, grows corn and soybeans on a 1,600-acre plot. Because he, quote, loved to go to school, he also has a law degree. People like to joke that he's not really an attorney, he said. He sees his law firm, which specializes in estate planning, probate, and real estate, as a way to supplement his farming income. Ron Hoskin had hoped his daughter would become a crop scientist. Although she did not pursue agricultural research, she did follow in his footsteps. Now 26, Reagan Hoskin lives in Chicago and works remotely for her father's law firm. She still frequently visits Pike County to help out her father and younger brothers on the farm. One day, she wants to move back. Quote, we've been there for 8 generations, and all 8 generations have farmed there, Reagan Hoskin said. Quote, there are some really deep roots, end quote. And she has confidence in her family's ability to adapt. After Reagan Hoskin discovered the disease, she said identification took a while. Ron Hoskin said an expert from the Farm Service Agency, an arm of the U.S. Department of Agriculture that helps farmers with financing and disaster relief, had never seen it before. The case winded through numerous layers of government and experts from the University of Illinois, finally before getting the fungal disease diagnosed. Ron Hoskin said the family initially approached the diagnosis from a place of mostly scientific interest. Quote, we've dealt with numerous plants disease over the year, he said. Quote, so we didn't, you know, the effect of it did not set in the first year by any means. It was more of a curiosity, end quote. In 2020, the next year Ron Hoskin planted soybeans in affected fields, he realized red crown rot was something more. Only 21 bushels of soybeans were harvested in a field where he needed 60 bushels to break even. Quote, it was clear that we weren't going to be able to afford to grow soybeans if we had red crown, he said. The family began searching for ways to treat the disease. To start, the University of Illinois set up a test plot on the Hoskins farm to study the fungus. But Ron Hoskins said communication with researchers was poor, so little progress was made. It was not until the fungus spread to more Illinois counties and other states in 2024 that it garnered significant attention, Hoskin said. Smith observed the first confirmed Wisconsin case in September 2025. He said there was a 10-foot diameter circle of affected crops in the middle of a field without any indication as to where the fungus came from. It took until June to confirm the sighting and publish the findings. Quote, one problem with not having a particular disease in your state is that you don't get to work on that disease until it actually shows up, Smith said. Quote, that was one of the reasons why we went through the whole process to publish the first report, because that then allows us to be able to say, all right, it's established here. We'd like to work on this thing, end quote. He logged Wisconsin's second case on the Crop Protection Network map earlier this month. It was along the state's border with Minnesota, several counties away from the initial sighting. Corn Belt Level Disease. About 5 years ago, Montgomery was driving through the countryside surveying infected crops. That's when he began to realize how dangerous the disease might be. Quote, to just see the number of hillsides and fields that were turning in a way that I had never seen before, that was a really poignant moment for me, he said. Someone in Pike County reached out to his previous employer with questions about red crown rot. Montgomery decided to visit the fields to see for himself. From that point on, the fungus took on an increasingly important role in his work. Montgomery specializes in crop and soil management. He always hoped his agricultural work would leave the world better off than he found it, but he said red crown rot threatens that mission. Last year, Montgomery said the fungus became a, quote, corn belt level disease, end quote, spreading from a pocket of Illinois to other farms in the Midwest region, where corn and soybeans are the main crops. Still, he said he is optimistic that researchers will find effective treatments. Quote, 5 years ago, I had nothing to lay on the table but pure guesswork on how we might manage this thing, he said. Quote, to at least have plots and trials and some things that look like potential tools, even if they're not completely perfect tools, is just light years beyond where we've been, end quote. Montgomery said prevention moving forward is a, quote, three-pronged approach, end quote. First are seed treatments. These are thin chemical coats applied to seeds before they're planted to protect against insects and diseases, Montgomery said. Secondly, experts search for certain soybean varieties that are more resistant to diseases. Smith said no known varieties are fully resistant to red crown rot. One goal, he said, is to find particularly resistant varieties that delay the onset of symptoms until after plants are harvested. And third, Montgomery said managing stressors on soybeans could be important for taming the disease. Quote, it doesn't mean that managing other stress in the field will eliminate red crown rot, but it means it might be a part of an overall strategy that we want to employ, end quote. Researchers also want to know how the fungus spreads. Smith said red crown rot is thought to travel through contaminated soil, such as by riding on equipment. But Montgomery said infection patterns may point to its ability to be carried by wind. Holding out hope. Red crown rot has forced the Hoskin family to reevaluate a lot. After farming soybeans most of his life, Ron Hoskin said he would look real serious at only planting corn next year if red crown rot surfaced again. This would not be ideal, though, as alternating between corn and soybeans helps maintain soil health. Hoskin said if he goes all in on corn, it will probably require strip tilling. Hoskin said he hasn't tilled for soybeans since 1986, and his family tried the practice for the first time last year, hoping it would help with red crown rot. It didn't. Montgomery compared tilling to rolling over soil in a garden. Gardeners often mix up soil to get rid of weeds and ensure better contact with seeds. Farmers do a similar thing in their fields, but he said it's also important to leave the ground alone when possible to preserve soil health. That's where strip tilling comes in. Farmers till soil in narrow strips without disturbing the whole farm. However, Ron Hoskin said he received subsidies from the federal government. To qualify, he follows certain conservation practices on the farm. One of them is to limit tilling. Even if he did without those subsidies, Ron Hoskin said strip tilling is expensive. Quote, I mean, we're looking at, if we have to do that, we're looking at $300,000 just for the equipment, he said. This year, Hoskin expressed some hope. He planted soybeans with Victrato, the first federally labeled seed treatment for red crown rot, according to Syngenta's website. The Switzerland-based Syngenta group bills itself as the world's largest agricultural technology company by revenue. Montgomery said scientists may have developed Victrato to protect against sudden death syndrome and other soybean disease. Its promising results on red crown rot were a fortunate coincidence, he said. Researchers across the country log counties where the fungus is identified. Boris Camilletti, professor at the University of Illinois Urbana-Champaign, reported many Illinois cases on the Crop Protection Network map. Camilletti said his group of scientists also trains AI models to detect infected fields using satellite imagery. Researchers take images of already identified fields and manually mark which areas have infected red crown rot. AI models then train on his data to identify affected areas. Quote, if I get a call from a farmer that tells me, hey, I have confirmed red crown rot in my field, can you check how severe it is? We can just go with the satellite, collect imagery, apply the model, and get the map without visiting the field, Camilletti said. Respect, but don't panic. Pike County farmer Calvin Kohler said red crown rot spread to his neighbor's fields 2 years ago. It showed up on his farm last year. This season, it became significantly worse. Some leaves drooped over, crumbled and dying. Others barely stood upright with bright yellow and brown splotches,

and it does come into your part of the world, we are really going to want to think about management, end quote. For farmers such as Kohler, management means considering the Victrato. Quote, we'll definitely use it next year with what we've seen, especially if our neighbors and this first-year trial is coming back good, he said. In early August, Ron Hoskin drove a tractor through a soybean field he passes every day. He said the farm had beautiful beans, the best in years. But that day, the tops of a few plants appeared yellow. He found red crown rot in a few spots on the farm, leading him to conclude, Victrato only delayed symptoms. Harvest is still weeks away. On Thursday, Ron Hoskin said red crown rot had manifested in only 5 fields. If conditions remain constant, he said he'll plant soybeans again next year. Quote, even though we've got it in a few fields, I think we've got some hope that we can continue to grow beans, he said. Quote, every day that goes by, it gets closer to the finish line without a disaster. Now, let's look at some of the opinions and editorials from the Chicago Tribune and Chicago Sun-Times. Postal Service is supposed to deliver mail, not decide who gets to vote. From Mark H. Morial at the Chicago Sun-Times. The founders of our democracy understood a simple truth. No president should wield unchecked power over the machinery of elections. That principle is embedded throughout our Constitution. Congress, not the White House, established the U.S. Postal Service. States and Congress, not the president, set the rules for federal elections. Our system depends on independent institutions that serve the public equally rather than advancing the interests of those who temporarily hold political power. Today, that constitutional principle is under assault. A federal judge last week lifted a nationwide injunction that had blocked the Postal Service from implementing portions of President Donald Trump's executive order restricting mail-in voting, potentially transforming Postal Service from a neutral carrier of ballots into a gatekeeper of voting rights. The ruling did not address the constitutionality of the administration's directive requiring states to provide absentee voter lists to the Postal Service, which would then determine how ballots are processed and delivered. Instead, it cleared a procedural hurdle while broader legal challenges continue. At issue is a fundamental constitutional question, whether a president can use an independent federal institution to exercise powers over elections that the Constitution assigns to Congress and the states. The Postal Service was deliberately structured to operate independently of the White House. Following postal reforms enacted in 1970, Congress insulated the agency from direct presidential control, placing it under an independent board of governors and assigning it a clear mission: provide universal service to the American people, regardless of geography, income, or political affiliation. Yet Trump has repeatedly proposed bringing the Postal Service under the control of the Commerce Department, and has entertained broader efforts to weaken or eliminate its independent government structure. Reports earlier this year indicated that administration officials were exploring ways to place the Postal Service under direct executive branch authority, a move that legal scholars and postal experts warned could violate the framework Congress established to protect the agency from political manipulation. The Postal Service exists to deliver ballots, not determine who should receive them. It exists to serve the people, not police voters. It exists to facilitate democratic participation, not stand in the way of it. When an administration seeks greater control over election infrastructure while simultaneously claiming authority to determine voter eligibility, Americans should ask not only whether those actions are legal, but whether they honor the democratic values our institutions were created to protect. The implications extend beyond elections. The Postal Service delivers prescription drugs to seniors, benefits checks to retirees, correspondence to military families, and business shipments to every corner of the nation. More than 600,000 postal workers sustain a universal service network that reaches to address no private carrier would willingly serve. Access to that network should never depend on loyalty to the party in power. Last week's court ruling makes this debate more urgent. The administration

0: administration has already succeeded, at least temporarily, in clearing the way for a trusted public institution to be used as a vehicle for expanding presidential control over elections. The Constitution deliberately disperses power over voting to prevent exactly this kind of partisan manipulation. The National Urban League has long defended voting rights, democratic participation, and the integrity of public institutions. We believe the Postal Service should remain independent, nonpartisan, and accountable to the American people, not to the political agenda of any administration. As thousands gathered Friday for the March on Washington, Defend the Vote rally, they stood in the shadow of the Lincoln Memorial, where the Reverend Martin Luther King Jr. reminded the nation that democracy requires constant vigilance. 63 years later, the struggle is not only about access to the ballot box, but about protecting the institutions that make free and fair elections possible. When independent public institutions are drawn into partisan battles over voting rights, Americans of every political persuasion should recognize what is at stake: the integrity of our democracy itself. The mail belongs to the people. The ballot belongs to the voter. The institution entrusted with delivering both should never be weaponized for partisan gain. Mark H. Morial is president and CEO of the National Urban League and was mayor of New Orleans from 1994 to 2002. World Business, Chicago's latest messaging, conveniently dovetails with Johnson's re-election case. Scott Stantis, special to the Tribune. At the turn of the century, Mayor Richard M. Daley created World Business Chicago, a nonprofit, public-private entity funded mainly by corporate donations. Its purpose was to market Chicago to outside business people, investors, and even young, talented workers from elsewhere as a place to grow and invest. In the years since, WBC largely has stuck to this important mission. So it's disturbing to see the agency appearing to be acting as a tool of Mayor Brandon Johnson's, as yet, undeclared re-election campaign as the mayoral election nears and targeting its messages to those already here. At issue are a series of promotional spots, which began running on social and streaming media earlier this month, that feature the mayor narrating his, quote, strategic investments in every neighborhood, end quote. Quote, we've invested over $6 billion of economic activity in every corner of the city, the mayor claims in each of the spots, which use essentially the same text, but lay out statistics applying to various parts of Chicago, such as the South Side, the Northwest Side, and the West Side. Quote, let's keep building better together, the mayor concludes after a series of still shots of Johnson in economic development settings. One is a groundbreaking, another is Johnson wearing a hard hit at the construction site. You get the idea. Who is the target of that last message? Clearly, it's those who already live here and vote here. The interestingly timed promotional campaign caught the attention of State Representative Curtis J. Tarver II, who represents a South Side district and has been critical of Johnson's dealings with Springfield. He dispatched a letter dated August 25th to WBC CEO Philip Clement asking for detailed information on costs of the campaign, the intended audience, and coordination, if any, with the mayor's office, among other requests. The new marketing campaign's timing, Tarver noted in his letter, adds to the sensitivity. The release of what look and sound just like political ads, just as Johnson's campaign is circulating petitions to put him on the ballot, quote, raise legitimate questions about whether the communications could be perceived as political promotion or create the appearance of a potential conflict of interest, depending on who requested and approved them, how they were funded, and how and where they were distributed. Tarver wrote, we agree. World Business Chicago's revenue in 2024 was $9.8 million, $8.6 million of which came from grants and contributions, according to the filing it made to the Internal Revenue Service in that year to justify its nonprofit status. The city and state provide a portion of WBC's funding. Carver references $1.5 million in the state budget for the fiscal year that ended June 30, 2026, and another $1.35 million for the current fiscal year. But the majority of the WBC resources come from donations made by corporate Chicago, which has a vested interest in promoting the city as a good place to do business, but isn't generally supportive of this mayor, who, after all, regularly disparages Chicago's largest employers for opposing his call to tax them based on how many people they employ in the city. Johnson likes to make unflattering reference to what he calls the corporate caucus of the city council, which he does not intend as a term of endearment. While the mayor always chairs WBC and appoints a CEO, its credibility depends on being above politics as much as possible. Yes, an appropriate role of the mayor is to be a cheerleader for Chicago as a business destination, but this messaging to our minds crosses the line and sounds more like a call to endorse his policies, and above all, continue them. When we asked them to respond, WBC said in a statement, quote, "Promoting Chicago's economy and highlighting the billions of dollars in investment happening across the city is core to the World Business Chicago's mission," end quote. Quote, "Mayor Johnson, as the city's elected leader, is an appropriate spokesperson alongside the business, civic, community, and entrepreneurial leaders who are featured across World Business Chicago's content platform," WBC added. Johnson had just $631,000 in his campaign fund as of the end of June. At the same point in her ultimately successful campaign for re-election in 2023, his predecessor Lori Lightfoot had $2.5 million. Illinois Secretary of State Alexei Genialis, who has announced his run for Chicago mayor even as he's running for re-election to his current office, had more than $20 million in his campaign kitty as of June 30th. In other words, this mayor, should he choose to run, could use every bit of free messaging help he can find. At the time Johnson appointed Clement as Rural Business Chicago CEO in 2024, we said that in that moment of post-pandemic torpor for Chicago's economy, WBC also should make the case to unconfident Chicagoans themselves, in addition to outsiders, about the city's virtues. We stand by our words back then, but timing is everything in life, in politics, and in economic development. 2+ years later, Chicago's economic stagnation isn't a byproduct of a pandemic. COVID-19 is no longer an excuse for our lagging performance. The lack of confidence in the city's prospects comes far more from poor fiscal management, not to mention constant anti-business rhetoric from the mayor, that makes job creators wonder how much their taxes will soar in the future if they invest here. Yet growing Chicago's pie is crucial to providing economic opportunity for more city residents and improving the fiscal fortunes of a city government facing yawning budget deficits every year. WBC's principal mission now is to turn up the oven and help the dough rise. It is certainly not to dispense campaign advertisements designed to get those who already live and work here to endorse the status quo. Meta settlement not the answer to state's education funding crisis. By Rich Miller at the Chicago Sun-Times. Hours after the social media giant Meta agreed last Wednesday to settle a case brought by 47 state attorneys general and implement reforms to protect children from social media harms, the Illinois Federation of Teachers issued a demand that all of Illinois' proportion of the $17.1 billion settlement, $768 million, be designated, quote, "to address the funding crisis for school districts across the state," end quote. Quote, "The governor has said he supports more funding for education, but didn't know where it would come from," said IFT President Stacey Davis Gates in the release. Quote, "The settlement with Meta just made that answer even easier," end quote. Schools from Peoria to Belleville to Chicago are counting on the governor and the General Assembly to prioritize students the way we've seen them prioritize big tech and billionaire stadium owners. The Chicago Teachers Union, which is part of the IFT is demanding that the state come up with $165 million during the upcoming fall veto session to prevent layoffs at the Chicago public schools. A statewide package that helps Chicago and the rest of the state would amount to hundreds of millions of dollars more. But the $768 million from the settlement is obviously not a permanent revenue source. So, I asked the IFT why the state should use temporary money to fund long-term education funding. After all, CPS got itself in big fiscal trouble by using short-term federal COVID-19 funding to pay for the long-term school spending. That fateful budgetary decision brought the school district directly to the brink it faces today. Quote, "Permanent solutions, of course, are better," conceded an IFT spokesperson, pointing to work being done by progressive legislators and stakeholders to find permanent state revenue sources. However, the spokesperson said via email, quote, "If the state is receiving $768 million for the harm big tech companies have done to children, sure makes sense to put it toward the educational institutions that serve them," end quote. Except underfunded schools is not the problem that the settlement money is designed to address. According to the settlement terms, the cash is supposed to be used for, quote, remedial or restitutive purposes, end quote. Those purposes include youth crisis intervention services, after-school or summer programs, digital awareness public education funds, implementing phone-free school zones, hiring digital literacy counselors, digital mental health programming, and, quote, grants to school districts or other local government entities to accomplish any remedial purpose encompassed here, end quote. The money is also supposed to be used to reimburse the Attorney General's office for costs associated with bringing the lawsuit. The Children's Funding Project, in partnership with the After School Alliance, has even developed model legislation designed to help states spend the money to directly address the harms done by Meta under the auspices of its Fund IRL coalition. A statement from the group said it in its coalition partners, quote, "will continue to work to ensure that every available dollar intended to repair harm to young people is tracked, and that the state leaders hear directly from young people and the organizations serving them as decisions about those resources are made," end quote. Attorney General Kwame Raoul's office emphasized to me that the money should mainly be used for remediation of the harms done to children by Meta and other large social media companies. Raoul's office also insisted that the money cannot be used for general revenue purposes, but should instead be treated like the massive opioid settlement for targeted remediation of the harms caused by the industry, instead of the way the legislator and previous governors used the tobacco settlement money to temporarily patch state budget holes back in the day. The point here is that the IFT and CTU shouldn't be pouncing on every bright, shiny nickel that bounces into the playing field. The union absolutely must have the support of progressive legislators if it has even a little hope of eventually finding a funding solution. Demanding the Meta money be diverted from other significant progressive priorities for its own purposes will only undermine its goals. This ain't rocket science. I really think sometimes that the CTU and the Bears are operating from the same flawed secret playbook. Both have legit cases to make at the statehouse, but both constantly step on their own messaging and alienate people who should be their friends. The Meta settlement will provide some money to CPS and all other school districts, but if the IFT sticks to its guns and insists that the legislator ignore the settlement terms and give them all the cash, things could get really ugly. Rich Miller also publishes Capital Facts, a daily political newsletter, and CapitalFacts.com. 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My husband Ryan served 12 years with the Army National Guard and made sergeant. The injury came on a training jump, a blow to the head on the way out the door. At 33, doctors identified a rare genetic form of early-onset Alzheimer's disease, which the injury accelerated. Today at 36, his home is a memory care unit. I was carrying our third baby, 5 months along, as the changes took hold. I set aside my social work job. We sold our house in Florida and resettled in Algonquin near my parents. Three young children, one husband in long-term care, one person coordinating it all. I am among the roughly 14.3 million Americans caring for a wounded, ill, or injured service member or veteran. As a 2025 Dole Caregiver Fellow with the Elizabeth Dole Foundation, I met many Illinoisans who are in the same boat, facing the same struggles. The proposed omnibus package Take Care of Americans Veterans Act would go a long way in helping us. Several particular components of the legislation are especially important to my family. The Precision Brain Health Research Act would fund federal studies of traumatic brain injury and how it connects to dementia, and push the Department of Veterans Affairs and Defense Department to share what they find. Ryan may not benefit, but the next soldier who lands wrong might. The Sherry Briley and Eric Edmondson Veterans Benefits Expansion Act would raise support for the most catastrophically injured veterans and give surviving spouses and children a raise they have not seen in three decades. Many caregivers eventually become survivors. We should not have to choose between paying for care and keeping a home. The Veteran Caregiver Reeducation, Reemployment, and Retirement Act would help caregivers rebuild what caregiving costs us. A job, an income, a retirement. Finally, the Major Richard Starr Act would end the wounded veteran tax that takes earned retirement pay from combat injured retirees. My household gains nothing from it. Thousands of Illinois veterans do, and I want it passed. Senator Tammy Duckworth, Democrat, Illinois, spent her career making sure the caregivers, survivors, and veterans who came after her are not left to manage alone. We are lucky she is ours. I am asking her, Senator Dick Durbin, Democrat, Illinois, and the rest of our delegation to vote for this bill. That's all the time we have for articles from the weekend editions of the Chicago Tribune and Chicago Sun-Times. For Chris Radio, this has been your reader, Nicole Reisinger. Broadcasting from the Chicago Lighthouse, this is Chris Radio, your information station.
1: One of the most prominent Latin-born performers of the pop era, Puerto Rican guitarist, singer, and composer Jose Feliciano was left permanently blind at birth. 5 years later, he and his family moved to New York, settling in the city's Spanish Harlem area, where Feliciano began learning the accordion, later taking up the guitar, and made his first public appearance at age 9 at the Bronx's El Teatro Puerto Rico. While still in high school, he became a fixture of the Greenwich Village coffeehouse circuit, eventually quitting school at 17 to accept a permanent gig in Detroit. A recording contract with RCA followed a performance in New York, and within 2 years, he appeared at the Newport Jazz Festival. After the 1964 novelty single, Everybody Do the Click, he issued his flamenco-flavored debut LP, The Voice and Guitar of Jose Feliciano, followed early the next year by The Fantastic Feliciano. As of 2019, Jose Feliciano has recorded 56 studio albums, most of which are primarily sung in either English or Spanish. This is Chris Radio, a service of the Chicago Lighthouse.
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11: 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I'm Jim Farrar, and as always, we'll begin with the talk of the town. Comment: Donald Trump is still trying to make it harder to vote, by Amy Davidson Sorkin. The Save America Act is just one part of a package that includes an executive order and threats of prosecution, all in an effort to make Trump's math work. Donald Trump has never been noted for his vote counting skills. In January 2021, during his infamous call to Georgia's Secretary of State, looking to find 11,788 more votes in the presidential election he just lost, he claimed that 50s of thousands of his potential supporters had been turned away at the polls and that 5,000 dead people had voted. He later called Joe Biden's win statistically impossible and his own subsequent victory in 2024 the biggest mandate in 129 years. None of those claims are true. In a speech in July, in which he demanded that the Senate pass the Safeguard America Voter Eligibility Act, also known as the Save America Act, he complained aimlessly through the mail as if the U.S. Postal Service were a road to nowhere. Later in the month, he said, referring to Senator John Thune, the majority leader, "He's got the votes to pass the bill. That must be a different form of math," Thune told CNN. Thune's count was more accurate than Trump's. The Senate adjourned without voting on the Save America Act. But what has been a season of turmoil in Trump's efforts to change the parameters of voting in the United States is not over. The midterms are fast approaching, and the bill will be back in some form in September. And it is only one part of a package that includes an executive order, threats of prosecution, and street-level intimidation, all in an effort to make Trump's math work. Four Republican senators, Lisa Murkowski, Susan Collins, Tom Tillis, and Mitch McConnell, have opposed the bill, which would mandate that Americans produce documentary proof of citizenship that many cannot easily obtain in order to register to vote, and that they generally must do so in person. Murkowski, who represents Alaska, wrote in an op-ed for the Wall Street Journal that just registering would require some of her constituents to take a Bering air flight from an island to the mainland, perhaps only to find, if they are older or Native Alaskan or married women who have changed their name, that their documents are not proof enough. Voters would also need to present a photo ID on election day or send a copy of their ID with mail-in ballots, leading to privacy concerns. Acts of Congress, however, are not Trump's only tool, or necessarily his preferred one. Solicitor General D. John Sauer has filed an emergency petition with the Supreme Court, asking that the president be allowed to implement an executive order regarding mail-in voting that lower courts have enjoined ahead of the midterms. The order is an absolute mess. If it were ever fully put into effect, it would not only disenfranchise many eligible citizens, but break the mail-in voting system and possibly the Postal Service. Basically, it mandates a multi-directional game of ping pong in which by 60 days before the election, the Department of Homeland Security would send each state a list of people who it believes are citizens based on a grab bag of databases, and the states would give the Postal Service lists of people they believe are eligible for mail-in voting. The Postal Service would then, in some yet-to-be-defined way, craft a mail-in and absentee participation list. If you are not on that list, the Postal Service would not be allowed to deliver your ballot. Unsurprisingly, one lower court has said that the order appears to be unconstitutional in its use of presidential power. There are multiple ironies here. As Murkowski objections indicate, some of the Americans most affected by these rules would be rural voters who tend to lean Republican. It's estimated that about half of Americans hold valid passports, the easiest proof of citizenship. But the number is far higher in blue New York, more than 70%, than it is in red West Virginia, about 20%. And traditionally, it has been Republicans who have opposed federalizing election practices, preferring to leave states to their own devices. Trump is also poisoning the process at a moment when the system for casting votes in the United States really does need shoring up. Concerns about foreign or domestic interference, especially in the age of AI, are not fanciful. Each state has its own system. Many are rickety or verging on obsolescence. According to the Brennan Center, some local election managers get spare parts for voting machines on eBay. An historic wave of immigration in the past decade probably does narrow the margin for error. In New Jersey, 6,600 people who had stated when applying for licenses or ID with the Motor Vehicle Commission that they were non-citizens were mistakenly registered to vote, and about 400 of them did so. The state and an outside software contractor are at odds about who was at fault, but the lapse is symptomatic of a system under pressure. The most distinctive characteristic of the Trump approach to election security, though, is how punitive it is. After Trump's speech in July, the Department of Homeland Security Secretary Mark Wayne Mullen said, "If you are an illegal or you are voting illegally, we will hunt you down, we will fine you, and we will prosecute you." Would that mean federal agents stationed around polling places? Election suppression with a badge? The administration has sued dozens of states to obtain voter information, and the new executive order includes a threat to prosecute anyone aiding and abetting the distribution of or even printing a ballot that non-citizens might cast. Election workers or eligible citizens with imperfect paperwork might not want to take the risks. So what is Trump up to? His proposals would not yield security, but they could lead to disorder or the perception of it, which he could make use of in the wake of a close election. He may also be looking for excuses should the midterms deliver a rebuke to his presidency. That said, Trump himself won't be on the ballot, reducing his incentive to cheat. It's his own numbers he cares about most. And the president may want to further stoke divisions between citizens and non-citizens. Last month on Truth Social, Trump told Thune that in order to pass the Save America Act, he should do away with the filibuster with his threshold of 60 votes, adding that if the Republicans lose control of the Senate, the Democrats will do it on day one. He has asked his followers whether Democrat or Democrat is the better name. Day one may be close, and Trump knows it. And now from the Lede. Why People Want to Believe the Lindsey Clancy Conspiracy Theories by Jessica Winter. Mistrust about the case stems from understandable anger and sorrow at the ways women and extremists aren't heard. Near the start of the year, Lindsey Clancy, the woman at the center of the criminal trial in Massachusetts that has mesmerized many chambers of social media, filed a civil action against 8 healthcare providers and facilities. The suit alleged that each failed to properly diagnose Lindsey's bipolar disorder with postpartum onset and instead subjected her to a disorganized, uncoordinated course of polypharmacy that exacerbated her condition and precipitated a severe psychotic break. On January 24th, 2023, allegedly in the grip of this psychosis, Clancy strangled her 3 children, who were 5 years, 3 years, and 8 months old, in the basement of their home in Duxbury, Massachusetts, an affluent suburb of Boston. Clancy then ingested prescription medication, slashed her wrists and neck with a knife, and apparently threw herself headfirst out of a second-story window, resulting in permanent paralysis from the sternum down. Her then-husband and the father of her children, Patrick Clancy, was out picking up dinner and stopping at a nearby CVS. The complaint goes on. Lindsey now faces a lifetime of physical disability, psychological trauma, and the unbearable grief of waking up every day knowing she killed her children, all of which could have been prevented had defendants provided competent medical care. Patrick Clancy has also filed a wrongful death suit against 2 physicians and 2 facilities involved in his wife's care. Clancy's lawyers argue that their client is not criminally culpable for her children's deaths because she was suffering from undiagnosed postpartum psychosis, an uncommon and poorly understood condition that can cause hallucinations, delusions, and dissociation. It poses a known risk of suicide and, in exceedingly rare cases, filicide. The attorney in her civil suit acknowledges that she committed the physical act of killing her children. So does Kevin Reddington, the formidable defense attorney who is representing Clancy in her criminal trial taking place in Plymouth, which is being live-streamed on the internet and heavily covered on local news. Clancy faces three counts of first-degree murder and, if convicted, the prospect of life in prison without parole. She has entered a plea of not guilty by reason of insanity. Yet on TikTok, on Threads, and presumably in innumerable group texts, a contrarian consensus has flourished. An army of trial watchers purports without proof that Clancy is entirely innocent, that she was somehow framed by Patrick, who has testified in her defense. This algorithm-driven court of opinion is a frequently ghoulish fever dream, where defense exhibits can range from clumsily AI-enhanced CVS security camera footage to Zapruder film analysis of old Instagram posts. It was inevitable, owing to our present political and social cultural moment, and to the bottomless horror of the facts of this case, and that the Clancy trial would inspire outlandish counter-narratives. The American public distrusts its legal institutions and media outlets, creating a vacuum in which wild conjecture can bloom. True crime brain is a national epidemic, and trying to comprehend how an outwardly loving and devoted mother could asphyxiate her own children one by one using exercise resistance bands while her husband ran errands might trigger a kind of bewitched disbelief, one that expresses itself in perverse acts of fixation by deflection, including, to cite one example, staging a speculative reenactment of the crime scene using Bratz dolls and then posting it to TikTok. Often the conspiracy theories around this case, like most conspiracy theories, are premised on rational questions. For example, the Commonwealth has never delineated the exact interval of time between Patrick leaving the home and Clancy falling out the window. Clancy was severely hypothermic when she arrived at the emergency room with a core body temperature of just 82 degrees. This reading may be plausibly explained by the winter weather and by the effects of a catastrophic spinal cord injury. But the question of how long it took for Clancy's temperature to drop so perilously low further highlights the uncertainty of the time frame in which the events occurred, a material fact of the case. Internet sleuths, predictably, have seized on this ambiguity as proof of malfeasance. Conspiracy theories tend to sprout and spread whenever an investigation appears to be oriented toward a foregone conclusion. To skeptics, the Clancy case is a series of foregone conclusions. Patrick returned home to an unthinkable scene. In the backyard, his wife crumpled and bloodied. Then in the basement, his children dead or dying. He told police and first responders what had happened, though he had not seen it. "She killed the freaking kids," he screamed, according to a police officer's testimony. There were no eyewitnesses to the violence and no camera footage. Some hours later, Lindsay suffered a cardiac arrest that required two rounds of resuscitation. By the next night, while she was still intubated, the Plymouth DA issued a warrant for her arrest. 2 weeks after the assault on her children, she was arraigned on murder charges from a hospital bed. The Commonwealth's alacrity in its pursuit of the case against Clancy is not in itself reason to give credence to any of the TikTok reconstructions of the crime scene. Level-headed followers of the case are understandably repulsed by the whodunit swirling around this family's tragedy, not least because it may distract from the potent lessons we might be drawing about how to reform a medical system that routinely ignores, overlooks, or worsens the travails of women with postpartum mood disorders. But it's possible that both sides are driven by the same source of rage and despair, because this is fundamentally a story of who is listened to and who is believed and taken seriously and who isn't. Patrick Clancy told a story and everyone believed him and acted accordingly. You're listening to a one-hour broadcast of The New Yorker, brought to you on Gatewave. Lindsay Clancy told the story, too. She told it for months before she killed her children, to her husband and her family members, to physicians and nurse practitioners in 17-minute telehealth appointments that often ended with new prescriptions for SSRIs or sedatives or antipsychotics. On one occasion, Clancy was prescribed 3 new meds at a single appointment. But with the partial exception of one psychiatric nurse practitioner, none of these medical providers seems to have made a forceful assessment that Clancy had bipolar disorder, a condition that disproportionately affects women who develop postpartum psychosis. Bipolar disorder can also be calamitously exacerbated by SSRIs, causing manic or hypermanic symptoms. Like many patients, especially those in acute distress, Clancy was perhaps not always perfectly transparent or cooperative with her medical providers. But the story she told of her suffering followed a constant arc, and her symptoms only intensified in the course of the late fall and early winter of 2022. She said that she was struggling to care for her children, that she was paranoid, dissociating, besieged by relentless, grinding anxiety and horrible thoughts. She tried and failed to gain admission to a mother and infant inpatient program. She called the suicide hotline twice. She checked herself into McLean, the well-known psychiatric hospital, on New Year's Eve, but stayed for less than a week because she said she needed to go home and get ready for her daughter's birthday party. She barely slept. 19 days after she left the psychiatric ward, she cared for 3 children under the age of 6, all day, effectively, on her own, and for the last time. On Thursday morning, hundreds of Clancy supporters, almost all of whom were women and many of whom wore pink, gathered outside the courthouse in Plymouth, where her trial will soon be winding down. The assembly aimed to raise awareness and sympathy for those who suffer from postpartum mood disorders. Women are being dismissed, neglected, and ignored when we speak up, one attendee told ABC. Nobody wants to hear us. And really, we just need to be heard. The widespread compassion for Clancy, whether expressed through discursive Reddit posts or bubblegum-colored T-shirts that read, "Justice for Lindsay," is a sentiment ungirded by genuine anger and sorrow, and one that prosecutors may have badly underestimated. In a cross-examination on August the 18th, one of the prosecutors asked Patrick's mother, a practicing Catholic who was testifying in Lindsay's defense, if she was aware that murder is a mortal sin. If there was any recognizable strategy behind this wantonly inappropriate question, it might have been to force the witness, and perhaps by extension the sympathetic viewer, to reconsider her support for Lindsay, if only to safeguard her own eternal soul. But the trial's ugliest day fell on August the 12th, when the prosecution called the forensic pathologist who examined the bodies of Clancy's 5-year-old daughter and 3-year-old son and asked her to recite endless, ghastly details of the manner of the children's deaths. Such testimony is de rigueur in a murder trial, of course, but these exchanges underline yet more unanswered questions about this case. Why is it in the public interest to televise these awful proceedings? And why did the Commonwealth deny a request by Reddington, the defense attorney, to stipulate that Clancy killed her children, a formal acknowledgement of responsibility that would have focused the trial proceedings on her criminal intent? Inflicting these details on the jury, the children's family members, and the public served no discernible purpose in establishing Clancy's mens rea, which might have discredited her not guilty plea. The prosecutor's goal, one might surmise, was merely to remind the jury, lest they forget, that Clancy did the worst thing anyone could ever imagine, and then to remind them again, during the testimony, Clancy began sobbing uncontrollably and cried out, "I can't do this." The judge had to pause the proceedings. Those who are unconvinced of Clancy's postpartum psychosis defense may have seen her breakdown as crocodile tears, or more charitably as an authentic display of anguish and remorse for a crime she must pay for. What others saw was state-sanctioned torture porn, the sadistic spectacle broadcast for the delection of a conspiracy-aided public, of a mentally ill mother who tried to die and is now living out a fate worse than death. For months, she had said, in so many words, that she couldn't do this. Everyone can hear her now. And now from the financial page, "A Trump Grift Too Far?" by John Cassidy. A scheme to charge Wall Street traders for an early look at the president's comments on Truth Social has generated outrage and a lawsuit. Since an emboldened Donald Trump returned to the White House in January 2025, he and his family have engaged in self-dealing and self-enrichment on an unprecedented scale. From the Qatari gift of a luxury wood panel Boeing 747 to the $500 million that an investment fund controlled by a member of the royal family of the United Arab Emirates invested in the Trump cryptocurrency company, to the president's attending a private dinner with investors in his Trump meme coin, which has since collapsed in value, the Pentagon contracts being awarded to companies associated with Trump's sons, to lucrative real estate deals in the Middle East and beyond. The graft and the plundering have gone on and on, seemingly without any legal or political checks. Even in this sullied environment, though, the sight of Trump's social media company hawking instant access to his Truth Social posts around Wall Street for payments of up to $100,000 a month somehow seems a bit different, or even shocking. It is so unabashed and unapologetic, Dylan Heidler-Gottlett, who directs government affairs at the watchdog group Project on Government Oversight, told me. It's such a brazen pay-to-play scheme. Literally, you have to pay to play. That you do. Last month, Trump Media and Technology Group, a publicly traded company in which Donald Trump is the biggest shareholder, announced plans to offer a new product called Truth API, which its interim CEO, Kevin McCurran, described as a direct license, real-time feed of the platform's most market-moving truths. In retrospect, no one should have been surprised. Michael Cohen, Trump's former fixer, said years ago that Trump originally ran for president only to market himself, and social media has been the primary tool that he has used. After January 6, 2021, when Twitter and Facebook suspended his accounts, he decided to create his own social media platform, and in February 2022, Truth Social was launched. Despite Trump posting on it countless times a day, though, the site never really took off. Truth API apparently represents Plan B. Rather than trying to create a rival to X and Facebook, a formidable task, the strategy now is to commodify Trump's individual Truth Social posts, particularly the most financially sensitive ones about things like tariffs, the Federal Reserve, and Middle East peace deals. To be sure, paying customers or their trading algorithms would have to wade through a lot of dreck to get to the valuable stuff. But for some market participants, it could be worth it. Despite protests from Democrats and ethics experts, Trump Media rolled out Truth API on August the 1st. Last week, in an earnings call with Wall Street analysts, McGurn announced that more than 10 customers had already signed up, most of them high-frequency trading firms whose computer trading systems process huge amounts of data and whose profits depend on them being ahead of the pack. McGurn also answered that Trump Media was talking to other potential customers, including hyperscalers, news organizations, and AI developers. And in addition, it was working on a Truth API designed for retail investors. "Today, we're in the early innings," he said. These developments prompted more cries of outrage, including one from the Democratic Senator Mark Warner, who has introduced a bill that would ban social media companies from selling fast access to accounts of government employees. Two media organizations, The Intercept and the Freedom of the Press Foundation, filed suit in a New York federal court claiming that Truth API violates their constitutional right to access presidential statements on equal terms with other press organizations and members of the public. This brazen grift targets not only the markets, but the First Amendment, Seth Stern, the chief of advocacy at the Freedom of the Press Foundation, said. It cannot stand. That remains to be seen. Ever since Trump was elected in 2016, he has been eagerly exploiting gaping weaknesses in the U.S. legal system. Federal conflict of interest laws that largely don't apply to the president or vice president, a presumption which the Supreme Court validated in its dreadful Trump versus United States ruling of 2024, that a sitting president can't be prosecuted for official acts, and a longstanding Department of Justice policy that it cannot indict or prosecute a sitting president. They've discovered the cheat code, Heitler Gauntlet said, referring to Trump, his family, and his acolytes. If you don't care about the reaction, if you don't care about public shaming, then you can basically do anything you want because we have this strange legal framework that basically exempts the president from the law while he's in office. As a corporate entity, Trump Media and Technology doesn't enjoy any such protections, but it insists that it isn't doing anything wrong. In the conference call, McGurn pointed out that other social media companies already market API feeds to other businesses. That's true. For example, Elon Musk X offers various corporate subscription choices, including cheaper metered options and all-access plans that reportedly start at upward of $40,000 a month. But Trump doesn't post on X much these days, and Musk doesn't hold a federal office, not anymore anyway. Evidently, Trump Media is clearly banking on its API scheme to help turn around a social media business that has been hemorrhaging traffic, money, and stock market value. In July, the number of visitors to Truth Social was down by more than 30% compared with the same month last year. In its latest quarter, Trump Media generated total revenues of just $1.7 million, but booked a loss of $238.1 million. Much of which it attributed to a sharp decline in the value of its investments in Bitcoin and other digital assets. Early last year, when crypto was riding high, the company made a disastrous decision to accumulate Bitcoin on its balance sheet. More recently, it has pivoted in another direction, nuclear fusion. It is in the process of merging with TAE Technologies, a California-based company that is trying to develop a carbon-free energy source by fusing hydrogen with boron. So far, these turnaround efforts have failed to reassure investors. Since the start of last year, Trump Media stock, which trades under the ticker symbol DJT, has fallen by about 75%. As anyone who has followed Trump's business career knows, flapping around and racking up large losses isn't anything new to him. Neither is cashing in on the presidency. But is it possible that he's gone too far this time? The White House claims he doesn't have anything to do with the management of his businesses, which he placed in a revocable trust run by his son, Donald Trump Jr., and it has referred questions about Truth API to Trump Media. Many independent ethics experts are unimpressed by these assurances. If I had been the White House counsel or Trump's private counsel, I would have said, you can't do this, Richard Painter, who served as the senior ethics lawyer in George W. Bush's White House, told me. The key facts are that Donald Trump owns a big chunk of Truth Social and he's getting a financial benefit from the company selling early access to the public announcements on his social feed. Gateway's presentation of The New Yorker will return with A Trump Grift Too Far by John Cassidy after this short break.

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1: Welcome back. I'm Jim Farrar, and you're listening to the August 24th, 2026 issue of The New Yorker on Gateway Radio. Continuing with A Trump Grift Too Far by John Cassidy. The key facts are that Donald Trump owns a big chunk of Truth Social and is getting a financial benefit from the company selling early access to the public announcements on his social feed. That runs up against the insider dealing laws, which say you can't give information or a tip to someone who then trades on it and gives you something valuable in return. Although Trump posting policy announcements on Truth Social could well be official acts that fall under the immunity privilege that the Supreme Court granted to Trump, Painter said that Truth Social providing preferential access to U.S. government information is not an official act. Even so, the veteran lawyer who teaches at the University of Minnesota is under no illusion that the Securities and Exchange Commission or the Department of Justice would ever pursue such a case while Trump is in office. But Painter thinks Truth API could still backfire because it potentially creates liability both for Trump media and for any Wall Street firms that purchase it and place trades based on its contents. A future SEC or Justice Department could look into this, Painter said. And before that, you could find a hedge fund on the other side of a trade suing and claiming it was based on tip-offs received in return for payments to a Trump company. It's a very bad business going on here. It is a business that also highlights the abject failure of the U.S. political system to rein in Trump's self-dealing. Obviously, Trump's Republican enablers are primarily responsible, but Democrats can't entirely escape blame. Hetla Gauntlet told me, back in 2021, after Trump's first term ended, they held the White House, the Senate, and the House. That was the moment to introduce post-Watergate-style reforms, and they whiffed, Hetla Gauntlet said. They decided to pursue other things. 5 years on, after the many outrages of Trump's second term, Hetla Gauntlet reported that some of his colleagues who track political graft are hopeful that the Washington political class finally stands ready, once the votes are there, to enact new anti-corruption laws, such as making the president and vice president liable to conflict of interest statutes that apply to ordinary federal employees. Hope springs eternal, Hetla Gauntlet said. I see myself as an optimist, but I'm always prepared to be disappointed by the politicals. Trump, meanwhile, is working on a shorter time horizon. Within 2 years and 5 months left in the White House, he's busy making the most of it. In an interview with NPR, Brendan Ballou, a former federal prosecutor who founded the Public Integrity Project and who is one of the lawyers representing the media entities suing Trump and other White House officials, said the president is in some ways the Picasso of corruption because he thinks of schemes that wouldn't occur to others. The comparison is apt enough, except for one thing. Picasso had his blue period and his rose period. Trump's work is all of one hue, green. What Natalie Harp Carries by Doreen St. Felix. Trump's devoted aide, who is said to follow the president around with a printer, does not seem to be driven by the conventional desires for wealth and power. On September 1st, 1987, a military train loaded with munitions coursed out of Diablo Valley in the East Bay of Northern California. President Ronald Reagan would, through his extra-legal maneuvering, put the Marxist Sandinistas in Nicaragua down by force. In the city of Concord, a network of pacifists, many of whom were converts to the path, being veterans of the Vietnam War, organized nonviolent protests of this circuit. The flow of weapons to the Contras, American-backed insurgents in Central America. That day in September, the train came upon an obstruction on the track. Veterans quit laying down on the rail. The train did not stop. It struck S. Brian Wilson, an Air Force veteran, severing both of his legs. Wilson, who is now 85, has lived in Nicaragua for years. The word from one of his documentarians is that he is more famous there than the other Brian Wilson of the Beach Boys. A figure like that attracts a village, notwithstanding his secular vow of living simply so others may simply live. And one of his votaries is Preston Harp, a 38-year-old Californian who left the States a few years ago from Managua, where he works with Wilson on his manuscripts. Harp was called out

that was normal. People weren't bad because they had slaves. Preston and Natalie were homeschooled and raised in a strain of evangelicalism. In 2020, their father, who worked as a real estate broker, killed himself. Natalie and her mother, perhaps fearing the wrath incurred by the cardinal sin, denied the cause of his death. Preston soon stopped talking to his nuclear family, with whom he diverged politically. His pitying psychological reading of his sister was that her elaborate journey to Trump world was like a spiriting toward home, a towhead girl stumbling through dense thicket, awestruck by her first glimpse of thatched roof where surrogate father lives. The reason that everyone is suddenly talking about Natalie Harp is because of speech writing, an origin that seems almost arcane in the rhetoric-hungry electorate. In Atlanta, the Democratic Senator John Ossoff, campaigning to keep his seat in Georgia against his Republican challenger, Mike Collins, was carving an argument against Collins via his ally, Trump, when he made a practiced turn into what I hear as the podcast register, a little offhand and smooth. The president, he said, doesn't want to work. What he wants is to build his ballroom, a reference to Trump's raising of a gilded monument to his ego in place of the East Wing, and travel with Natalie on the apparently defenseless flying palace gifted by the Emir of Qatar. I'm not going to be craving and overanalyze the speechifying. What is clear is that Ossoff campaign team, that is, courting hearsay about a 2028 presidential run, got what it was aiming for. Civic powerlessness can be overridden by good gossip. Natalie became a subject of fascination, materializing in discoveries and rediscoveries. The reporters at the Times, the Washington Post, and other outlets had, in fact, been giving Harp the curio treatment long before she officially joined the administration last year. She had received the "Who's This New Blonde" gloss in the political press because, in the ecosystem of arrivists, she seemed lone. The Trump campaign team had, in the 2010s, been in the habit of plucking ordinary people to publicly extol them. At the 2020 Republican National Convention, Harp, known then as a California entrepreneur, testified that Trump had saved her life. Diagnosed with stage 2 bone cancer, she said, her chemotherapy program had been failing. The administration's passage of the Right to Try Act in 2018, which allows terminally ill patients to access certain therapies that have not yet been fully approved by the FDA, gave her a new lease on life. "They didn't give me the right to try experimental treatments, Mr. President," Harp said. "You did. And without you, I'd have died waiting for them to be approved." Is that true? The Post cast doubt on this narrative back in 2020, finding that the timeline of the bill's passage and her illness made it unlikely Trump had any effect on her case. But the appearance at the RNC had brought the regular citizen into Trump's view. The next 2 years, the Biden incubation period, Harp spent as an anchor on the One America News Network. Trump would call her on the phone, and the two would talk about everything and nothing, and she'd later reminisce. In 2022, a layman for Trump, she joined his enterprise as executive assistant. When he became president-elect again in November 2024, the Times Court Intrigue team zeroed in on Harp as a harbinger for the next term. President-elect Donald J. Trump has always demanded loyalty from his aides, but few have answered the call like Natalie Harp. Harp is seen at his arm. Is she basically his arm? But is functionally silent in the public. So in her silhouette, rumor, leaks, facts, untruths, etc. abound. She lived in a locker room on the Bedminster golf course for a summer in order to facilitate closeness to Trump, according to Michael Wolff's autopsy of the election. All or nothing. Nicknamed the human printer by her colleagues, she carried hardware with her, ready at the moment to print out an article for Trump or a draft of a missive to be posted on X or Truth Social. The news, Ossoff's speech, points to the acceleration of Harp's presence and power. Reports of devotional letters sent, a presidential media diet composed almost entirely of news

tells him by heart an untruth, catching on that she had been secretly registered as a hospice nurse and was ministering clandestine care. History is made as much through rumor as through fact. The respondent MAGA tantrum, citing misogyny, lying, and shit-stirring on behalf of the Democrats, is instigated by the stubborn fact of Trump's decline. He is declining. He is declining in approval ratings. He is declining physically. Is he in diapers? Is Hart behind the scenes pulling the strings, a la Joan Quigley, the astrologer in the Reagan White House? Footage of Trump dictating social media posts to Hart, who is apparently the person behind some of those strange capitalization decisions, recalls stories of Zhang Yiftin, Mao Zedong's private secretary, speaking on behalf of the CCP chairman after his strokes. You're listening to a one-hour broadcast of The New Yorker, brought to you on GateWave. Trump, as one pole of a bipartisan gerontocracy, worse than that, is this necrocracy? Is surrounded by frailty, with his hawk Lindsey Graham dying suddenly and unexpectedly, and with his longtime enabler Mitch McConnell out of sight after spending weeks in the hospital. A sex scandal would at least single vigor. Natalie Harb has not or cannot come out and speak for herself. The most persuasive among the theories for how she got to where she is belongs to her brother, Preston, who voiced the surrogate father narrative on CNN after being made to account for the actions of a family member with whom he presumably hasn't spoken in years. Pop psychology these days is seeking to understand family estrangement, which is framed as a problem on the rise. The note of crises belies a subconscious fear. Units are splitting, and if the blood family breaks, then society will break. Purple families, the father of one allegiance, the mother of another, a daisy chain of Arnold Schwarzeneggers and Maria Shrivers, had once been exalted as a civilizing mark of a democracy. The two parties achieving more than just living side by side, or as Julius Nyerere, the former president of Tanzania, once said, America is a one-party state, except with typical extravagance, they have two of them. Time is marching. Political divisions among the related increase as the standards for living across generations diverge. The Harp family is one such broken family. The long-haired hippie from the Daily Mail and the blonde geyser of positivity from the Times. A couple of days ago, as the media frenzy continued, Wolf decided to release full letters that Harp had sent to Trump during his last presidential campaign. Missives that had reportedly alarmed the Secret Service. There had been an embarrassing episode in Scotland, again on a golf course, in which Harp had made the gaffe of being overly clingy. I haven't been myself, dwelling on the past and the pain of losing my dad, she wrote in an apology letter to Trump. You are all that matters to me. I don't want ever let you down. Thank you for being my guardian and protector in this life. In his CNN interview, Preston had recalled an adolescent Natalie writing letters to George Bush. The conventional desires for wealth and power do not seem to drive her. She willed into reality the replacement father fantasy, an otherwise cliched Freudian scene rendered more dramatic, given such matters of national security, as it is said. What we're left with is the image of the fanatic leaving prints on the grass, chasing the president's golf cart to no avail, working out her psychic need in the epistolary form, writing as much to herself as to her addressee. And now from the Global Notes Department. After 6 months of war, Trump is still losing to Iran, by Ishan Thayeror. Spare a thought for the sailors of the USS Abraham Lincoln. As the United States campaign against Iran drags on, their deployment aboard the aircraft carrier has already lasted months longer than planned and has spawned myriad news reports about deteriorating conditions, including dwindling supplies of food and potable water and fraying morale. Last week,
citing relatives of service members, the Military Times reported that at least two people on the Lincoln had attempted to jump overboard. After touring the vessel over the weekend, Admiral Brad Cooper, the head of Central Command's, acknowledged uniquely challenging and tough circumstances. But he also described many elements of the grim situation as old news that had already been addressed. President Donald Trump branded the whole discussion as fake news. Defense Secretary Pete Hegseth said that conditions had been completely misrepresented and told reporters that the United States could maintain its ongoing naval blockade of Iranian ports indefinitely. Spare a thought, too, for the Iranian people who have been on the receiving end of 1.5 million pounds of ordnance dropped in some 10,000 sorties by the forces aboard the Lincoln since late February, when Trump started a war alongside Israel to topple the Islamic Republic. 6 months later, it's hard to view the outcome of the conflict as anything other than a profound strategic defeat for the United States. The year had begun with mass anti-government protests in cities across Iran, spurned by the theocratic regime's mismanagement of the economy, which has also been saddled for years with crippling U.S. sanctions. The protests were brutally quashed by authorities. Then came the bombardments by U.S. and Israeli forces, which assassinated Iran's octogenarian supreme leader, Ayatollah Ali Khamenei, and a number of his cadre, degraded its air force and navy, and struck schools, universities, and health facilities, while killing more than 3,000 civilians in the first weeks of the campaign. The surviving regime, in turn, hunkered down and used its asymmetric capabilities to close the crucial Strait of Hormuz, weaponizing the country's geography in ways it hadn't done before, in order to exact its own toll on the global economy and heap pressure on Washington. Now, none of the initial aims touted by Trump, including the shuttering of Iran's nuclear program and the dismantling of its ballistic missile capabilities, have been realized. Instead, the U.S. finds itself trying to figure out how to deprive Iran of a tool, the strait, that is in play only because of Trump's intervention. Despite recently reported initiatives by Trump and his allies, oil and other critical supplies are still not moving freely through the waterway, and gas prices remain high. Iran still strikes at tankers and expects some form of control over the strait to endure, even after a diplomatic settlement. Iran has also continued its crackdown on opposition, according to the United Nations. Executions of political prisoners and dissidents are surging. Trump told Iran's citizens early on that help is on its way, but all that has come for them has been destruction, deeper economic pain, and the renewed repression of a regime that knows better than anything else how to preserve itself. Iran's leadership is defiant. On Tuesday, Mohammed Bahar Ghalibaf, the country's parliamentary speaker, said that the strait would remain closed until Iranian assets frozen abroad were released. Sanctions on Iranian oil were dropped, and U.S. and Israeli military operations fully ceased. A new round of hardline appointments to top security posts by the new supreme leader, Ayatollah Mojaba Khamenei, who has been in hiding since his father, the former leader, was killed, may be a sign that the regime is prepared to wait out whatever Trump can muster. Iran has come out of the war far stronger, not only in terms of regime stability, but more broadly in terms of the self-confidence that it has. Vali Nasser, a professor of Middle East Studies and International Affairs at Johns Hopkins, told me. So the glass for Iran is definitely half full. And even if we don't use definitive adjectives like winning and losing, it's very clear that it's half empty for the Americans. Trump came into the war on a high. The relative ease of his operation to remove Nicolas Maduro, the Venezuelan president, from office likely convinced him of the overwhelming primacy of American power. The conflicts that unfurled in the wake of the war in Gaza had also exposed Iran's many vulnerabilities. Iranian proxies were toppled in Syria and humbled in Lebanon, and Israeli intelligence has repeatedly conducted successful assassination and sabotage missions with Iran.
But Trump was overconfident and now finds himself unable to end the war that none of Iran's neighbors wanted him to start. American power has also been perceptibly diminished. The U.S. has burned through inventories of precision-guided and air defense munitions and seen its array of military bases in the region come under significant Iranian fire, which has also inflicted damage to civilian and energy infrastructure across the region. Some countries, such as the United Arab Emirates, have no true love for Tehran, but recognize that Trump's current belligerence may not be doing them any favors. A new tripartite defense alliance between Saudi Arabia, Turkey, and Pakistan, though publicly welcomed by Trump, is emblematic of a region thinking beyond the United States and hedging against the uncertainty posed by both a resilient Iran and an aggressive Israel. The largest shift is that Gulf capitals are no longer comfortably simply aligning behind maximum pressure. They increasingly want autonomy from both Washington and Tehran. Alex Bantaka, the director of the Iran program at the Middle East Institute, a Washington think tank, told me, according to NASA, everybody now sees America as less than it was before. He views Trump's travails as part of a precipitous collapse of American power and American prestige, and says that once this war is over, the U.S. is going to find the rest of the world much more difficult to herd around any coherent policy. The war is already deeply unpopular in the United States and has become a weight on Republican electoral prospects in the upcoming midterms. Trump has trapped himself into an unwinnable war for America. Ellie Jeremiah, a senior policy fellow at the European Council on Foreign Relations, told me, he seems shackled now by the sunk cost fallacy that because America has expended heavy resources, ammunition, and reputation in this war, it cannot pull back before a decisive win. But Tehran seems to believe it can both outfox and outlast Trump. Iran is now confident that it can absorb U.S. bombings, which seriously weakens any military threats the U.S. may issue in the future. Gregory Brew, an expert on Iran and energy in the Eurasia Group, a political risk consultancy, told me. In addition, the U.S. now looks broadly deterred from attempting more aggressive action against Iran, cowed by the risks of sweeping Iranian retaliation. This week, a 60-day deadline for the United States and Iran to resolve larger differences set in June as part of the earlier Memorandum of Understanding elapsed with little fanfare. It was a mark of the fragility and, frankly, the unseriousness of the diplomatic realm between the two sides. On Tuesday, Trump fumed in the Oval Office, demanding Iran raise the white flag of surrender while threatening Oman, a key diplomatic intermediary, with military strikes because of its parallel negotiations with Iran over the handling of the Strait of Hormuz. He also lashed out at South Korea, justifying an astonishing decision to draw down military exercises with the country over Seoul's apparent unhelpfulness in supporting Trump's war in the Middle East. And then, in perhaps the most glaring illustration of his frustration, the president posted a bizarre map on Truth Social labeling the Strait of Hormuz as U.S. territory. But Trump cannot Gulf of America his way out of this disaster. It is a blow that some analysts have already likened to the calamities of the Vietnam and Iraq wars. Iran's leadership seems happy to continue this game of brinkmanship. Stop waiting for the clown crew to pull a rabbit out of their hat and clean up the mess you made, Gabriel said on social media in response to new threats of maximum pressure from Trump's cabinet officials. Ordinary Iranians, many of whom are desperate for a change in their domestic politics and for a rapprochement with the West, have to wait. Ghassal Nia, an Iranian-American human rights lawyer, lamented the absence of any greater political strategy from Trump that would have supported Iran's opposition and embattled civil society of anything that would incentivize defections or really be able to crack this regime, which is what all those protesters
were looking for and what they risked their lives for, she told me. Instead, Nia said, it became clear that the only strategy for this administration was to bomb the country. And that strategy has failed. And that concludes our broadcast of The New Yorker for today. This is Gatewave. Until next week, I'm Jim Farrar.

This program came to you from GateWave in New York City with the help of our volunteers, friends, and organizations that share our concern for you. 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If you can make a contribution at any level or know someone who can, call for more information at 646-202-1049.

0: Kalari Gertley, a native of the Windy City, lost her vision at the age of 6. With the support and encouragement of her family, she still persevered, earning a journalism degree from the University of Illinois and a master's from Columbia College in Chicago. 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She dishes out news and information on her own podcast, and she even serves as captain of her Beep baseball team. Her career got a big boost in 2014 when Gertley joined the Chicago Lighthouse. While employed as a call center representative, Gertley also had a chance to hone her journalism skills through Chicago Lighthouse Media, that fully utilizes the talents of blind broadcasters, writers, and researchers. In addition to preparing copy, she had an opportunity to produce her own podcast, which focused on such topics as education, lifestyles, employment, recreation, and health. 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When interviewed, she said, "I hope that others who are blind or disabled will find their niche and realize their dreams as well." 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
6: Hello, everybody, and welcome back to The Blind Chick. That's Moses Street.
7: And that's Penn Street, right over there.
6: All right, we're going to get right into this. We are going to jump into today's episode because this young woman
7: talks incessantly, yes, just can't get her to shut up.
6: We
7: got to get the podcast going.
6: We actually met this young woman, and her voice might sound familiar because November, we did a live show from Austin from the Blind Travel Summit, the 2025 Blind Travel Summit in Austin, Texas, and Krista Webb was on there. She was one of our guests, and I kept calling her Sean. but we know we're friends now, so we got the names out. I'm really bad about calling people the wrong name. But we fell in love with Krista. We spent a lot of time with her in Austin, and still stay in touch. And so I really wanted to have those guests on for full episodes because every single one of them has so much to share with the world. They have so many adventures, so much knowledge, and love to give the world. So I wanted to do individual episodes with each one of them. And Krista is here to do hers. And Krista, welcome back to The Blind Chick.
8: Hello, hello. Thanks so much for having me.
6: So, Krista, where are you calling in today from?
8: I am in just outside of Dallas-Fort Worth, Texas.
6: Texas. Yep. Awesome. Awesome.
8: Yeah.
6: So, and I know the reason you know how to sign is because you have Usher syndrome. And do you want to share a little bit about what Usher's means? And I know there's different you know, levels and types of ushers as well. Do you want to kind of give us a little education real quick?
8: Yeah, happy to. So I was born with this condition called Usher syndrome, which I didn't know. I wasn't diagnosed until I was age 19, but I was born deaf or hard of hearing, depending how you look at it. I didn't get my first pair of hearing aids since I was 2 years old. So my world was quiet for the first couple years until my parents, they knew something was up. They knew I wasn't hearing things. And uh-huh. and then I went to a deaf and hard of hearing school where we all use sign language up until I graduated in middle school and then went to a public school. And then there was like the interpreters and different resources for people like me that we could use. And fast forward, I went in thinking I needed to get regular glasses for nighttime driving. And the way it works with Usher's syndrome is it's vision loss and hearing loss. And for some people, balance issues. There's three different types of Usher's syndrome. I have the second type, which I do not have balance issues, but I do have the vision loss and hearing loss. The vision loss is due to retinitic pigmentosis. Retinitis pigmentosa, or RP for
6: you. Yes.
8: I know, it's a tricky.
7: Say that three times quickly.
8: and so anyway, I went in thinking I needed to get regular glasses. And the optometrist was telling me I needed to go see a different specialist because they saw something, or I think I wasn't passing the field test or something was going on. And long story short, I was diagnosed with Usher syndrome, and which was pretty wild at that time because there were no resources or support system with people who have both the hearing and vision loss. I've never met anybody else like that before. So I just lived my life in a normal way. As if, like, maybe the doctor didn't know what he was talking about.
7: Well, that's never happened.
8: Right? Yeah. And then one of the first symptoms of retinitic pigmentosa is night blindness. So I realized, well, maybe the doctor, he knew what he was talking about when I had to stop night driving in my mid-20s. And then And then I hung up my driving keys for good. I aged 31 shortly after I became legally blind, which is under 20 degrees of central vision. And I'm currently 38 years old, and I have less than 5 degrees of central vision remaining. So that's where I am right now.
6: Wow.
7: Wow.
8: Yeah.
6: Yeah, and you do so much. Your mom... And you, and it's really awesome that you do the wood burning, which I still don't understand how you do that without taking out your fingers.
8: Right.
6: And you obviously love to travel, which is how we met, is at the Blind Travel Summit. But can you tell us a little bit about how, you know, do you feel that Usher syndrome affected your life at all? Like, do you feel like you're in the career that you would have ended up in no matter what? Or do you feel it played a part of that? About being a mom, do you think it plays a part of how you mother? Or because I've heard both. I've heard people say, oh, yeah, it definitely impacts. And then other people like, no, it doesn't. So right. I'm curious what you think.
8: Well, growing up, I knew I wanted to be a homemaker and be a mom and be a wife. And so that's what I did. I got married fairly young. I was 20 years old. And I have two boys who are 11 and 13. And a partner, we've been together for, 17, I think almost 18 years at this point.
6: Wow. Congratulations.
7: Yeah.
6: Congratulations.
8: Yeah.
7: Only 50 more to go. You can do it. You can do it.
8: Just say one day at a time, huh?
6: Yes.
7: Yeah, that's right. That's right.
8: I've been very fortunate, really living my dream, being a mom and watching them grow up as my vision deteriorates, but still being a part of their lives and just doing the best as I can. And as they both got into school full time, as they got a little older, no more, like preschool where it's half days and now kindergarten full days. Okay, well, I'm not necessarily a stay-at-home mom when they're at school. So I needed to keep my hands and my brain busy, right?
6: Yes, yeah.
8: One way or another. And it's just the timing worked out pretty great, I would say. I've always been creative and like to reuse things, recycle things and repurpose things. And I had my partner is a woodworking guy on the side, like to build things. And I went through his scrap wood box and I wanted to put together a little something, something. And I had asked him, can you wood burn? He had this cheap $10 wood burning pen. He had only used it one project. And I was like, hey, can you just wood burn a couple lines here? I had this vision. He's like, well, he was busy. And she's like, why don't you try it? I'm like, oh, okay. So, so I plug it in. I'm like, what the heck? I don't understand how this works. This sucks. So the curiosity in me, I had to look into it. I had to figure out what was I doing wrong or what can I do differently to make this work or look better. So I joined the Facebook group for wood burning art. Oh my gosh, that's my brain exploded. And I was like, holy smokes, how are people creating these pieces? I need to know. And so I've told people that wood burning has literally become my religion.
6: Oh,
8: to learn everything about it, the kind of wood to use, the sanding process.
6: Wow.
8: You know, the different sanding grits to use, different wood burning machines. So no more $10 machine. I went to like a $200-$300 machine.
7: Wow.
8: The pieces that you use. I mean, I don't want to eat up the whole show talking about it.
6: That's okay. That's okay.
7: Yeah, no, keep going. You got me hooked.
6: Did your partner go, so I've created a monster?
8: Like, no. He encouraged me to keep going. He loved it. He loved coming home from work smelling the the different wood burn.
6: Yeah.
8: Aww. He's like, oh, I'm not been wood burning today. And so one of my love languages is gifting. And I would create pieces for people. And then people eventually reached out asking me to create pieces for them.
6: Yeah.
8: And that's just kind of how it took off. And I joined the Instagram world and boom, I was connecting with not just wood burning artists all around the world, but with
6: absolutely
8: deaf blind people all over the world.
7: Yep.
6: Yeah. And you got connected with some of my heroes, you know, Matthew and Paul. I had been following them on Instagram forever and love their books. And, and how did you make that connection?
8: So, gifting is my love language.
6: Yes.
8: And I like to acknowledge people when they're doing good work. Okay. So Matthew and Paul, they use their platform, not just for humor and in educating. Well, most importantly, it's for educating. That's what drew my attention. Both Paul and I, we have RP.
6: Yeah.
8: And he has less than 5 degrees of central vision as well. And he's an artist, an author. And so I just wanted to just thank them for using the platform that they do.
6: Aww.
8: What a great way to educate, because not many people are aware that blindness is a fill in the blank spectrum.
6: Yes, absolutely.
8: And there's a spectrum for everything, even
6: absolutely
8: deafness. I mean,
6: absolutely,
8: all kinds of conditions. And so I had reached out to Matthew through email, and I said, hey, Matthew, I want to create a woodburn hat, a custom woodburn hat. What would you like? Would you like me to burn Mr. Maple or the penguin, the penguins, or whatever? And Matthew, like, oh my God, could you do the penguins? I'm like, yeah.
6: Aww.
8: So I actually surprised them with not one, but two different hats. So the other hat was the blindness is a spectrum.
6: Yeah.
8: Because they're constantly educating the world that blindness is a spectrum. And I did spectrum in different colors. So it's pretty fun.
6: Yes.
8: And little did I know they were going to create a reel out of it.
6: Yes.
8: No idea. I pop on Instagram and Matthew and Paul requested a collaboration with me. I'm like, oh, okay, yes.
6: What a great and I had actually seen that reel before I knew you.
8: Oh, wow.
6: Yeah, and I saw it very shortly before I met you, but it took me a minute to connect you with those hats. Like, I was like, and then when I connected, I was like, oh, this is Chris. And so it also shows how small the world is and that we are all really connected. Because one of the things that they do that, I mean, he's made me cry so many times because I can relate to it, right? Like, how many times have we been out in the world just living our life, the best life we can, and somebody says something really nasty or uneducated, and it just crushes you. And and they are, especially Paul, he's so real. Like, I mean, he'll cry, like, you know, like, I just don't understand how people can say these things or have this attitude in the world. And and it makes me feel better. Not that I like him crying and feeling bad, but I feel better, like, I'm not alone. This happens to me too. And I feel like I want to cry, you know. And so I think it's, and I love on social media that there's more Kristas and there's more Pauls out there, because I feel like early on, when a lot of blind and low vision people came on social media, it was almost depressing to me. They just talked about, one, it's, this is how you use a cane. You know, they were very either, I don't know, like, sterile about their lives. They weren't, I didn't feel like they were real. Like, even though I'm blind and low vision, right? I should be able to relate to them, but I didn't. Because I didn't look at the world they did. But then all of a sudden, we start seeing, you know, the Kristas and the Pauls out there start showing up. And it's like, I relate to them. Like, this is awesome. So I think it's incredible.
8: You make a good point, Pen. So when I joined Instagram, I was actually pretty quiet about my disability. I only joined Instagram to connect with other wood-burning artists and share some of my wood-burning pieces. A year later is when I started using hashtag blind artist, deaf artist, deaf blind. And I started being vocal in educating that, that blindness is a spectrum. I know we get tired of it, blah, blah, blah, but that's just sometimes, and we do have a community, you know, if you get tired of it, that's okay. We don't always need to educate, take a break. You got other people who also educate, but also using social media to show people that low vision and blind people can do life. We can have fun. We can create. We can travel.
6: Yeah.
8: You name it.
6: Yeah, exactly. Exactly. Yeah, and I make fun of myself some, not all the time. I don't do it. It's not my shtick, but I'll make fun of, like, I know one of them went pretty viral, me getting in a pool in the Yucatan. We were staying at this resort. And, you know, when you go to a new pool, like, you don't know.
7: This is an outside. It's not a swimming pool that was built. This is a large pond at the bottom of a big waterfall.
8: Oh, okay.
6: Oh, that one. There was that one, too.
7: Oh, that's the one I thought you were talking about.
6: I was talking about the one in the pool. So, but we did do one in front of the waterfall, too. But it was me, like navigating, because you don't know, like, am I going to step? Is this like a baby pool for a while and then there's another barrier and then you cross into the adult pool? Like, I don't know. But I made fun of it. And I did figure it out. I said, let's do a funny video of me getting in the pool and then not knowing that I'm stepping off a ledge. And it was funny and people loved it. Or me riding a bicycle, you know, on the sandy roads in Mexico, you know, people love that.
8: Yeah, yeah.
6: You know, and Moses going, and I could ride a bike as long as somebody kind of navigates, stay right, stay left. And so there's Moses yelling like, right, right, right, you know, back to left, left, left, you know, and it was so fun. But people like I want to see other people out there creating art like you. Mm-hmm. I want to see other blind and low vision people out there traveling, just like you said, you know, and it inspires me, you know. We've had several people on the Blind Chick that are doing amazing things in health, like yoga, meditation, and doing these. And our friend, our mutual friend, Orly, she mm-hmm. actually seeks out health when she travels. Mm-hmm. And that health looks very different to Orly than it does to some people. Mm-hmm. But it gives me the courage, like, you know, I've thought about doing that, but I didn't know blind or low vision people could do that. Even at my age, you know, and I'm ancient now since it was just my birthday. But Krista, yeah. I want to...
7: Her voice cracks yeah. once in a while now.
6: And I do, because I haven't had a chance to thank you face to face. This is as close as we're going to get for a while. But I ordered when your hats hit the market. I ordered a few of them, and we gave one to our daughter Chantry, who lives in Telluride, Colorado. Oh. And she's a hat girl. Like, you know, when yeah. you live in the mountains in Telluride, you have hats. And so yeah. Even on her Christmas list, it says, you know, I want, you know, trucker hat or, you know, baseball hats oh, from someplace that's special, like, or has a story behind it. And I was like, I know exactly. And out of everything she got, that it was like, and she loved the story, and she loved me sharing about you and your connection with Paul, and because she follows them too. And I'm sure she now follows you. But it was, and then our grandson, who is now 13, mm-hmm. He started wood burning when he was little. Like, I mean, I feel like he was like 7. Wow. He was pretty little, yeah. and it made me nervous. But he created all these signs, like people's, like he would write people's names on these uh-huh. signs. Yeah. And he was like you. His love language is giving gifts. Mm-hmm. And so he would, and we tried so hard to get him. Like, Dylan, you could make money off of this.
8: Yeah.
6: But because they look like a little kid did them, which was part of the love of it, right? Mm-hmm. And when we told him about you, his mind just exploded. And he's now back into, now he's 13. Because he says, oh, they weren't very good. Because when you're 13, looking back when you were 7, right?
8: Right.
6: You're like, ah, that was not very good. But now it's inspired him to get back into it because he really did love it.
8: That's
6: so
8: awesome.
6: You don't know, like, something you do, Krista, the ripple effect that it has throughout, like, you know, you've inspired people that you don't even know and probably will never know, right?
8: You mentioned ripple effect, and you're a part of that ripple effect. It takes the community to...
6: Yeah.
8: Read the ripples. So thank you for your support, by the way.
6: Absolutely.
8: I love that you shared some of these hats with your family. And what a great way to just share a small business or
6: sharing
8: the story behind it, too. I love that.
6: Yeah.
7: Well, this is, oh, and this kind of goes back to Austin, but when you guys were talking, and especially Krista, when you were saying that the blind podcast where they'd get into all the misery of it, or this is how you do this, the irritating and really funny thing to me about blindness is that you take a good magician. They do a trick and everybody goes, wow, that's so cool.
8: Yeah.
7: How'd you do that? You know, but a blind person, like they show up somewhere And they did it all by themselves. Nobody drove them. Nobody walked them into the office to get the job. And they go, they instantly go, "You're cheating. You're a liar. You're," you know, they come back on you really negative. So
6: you're not really, it, you don't, you're not really blind.
7: Yeah. But it's when blind people do these amazing things that sighted people take for granted, they're always just dumbstruck. So I thought it'd be great to do like a magic TV show and have blind people on it who have done these amazing things like climb Mount Everest. And then we would give out how the trick worked. So
6: speaking of climbing Mount Everest, I kind of heard through the grapevine that you might be climbing a volcano in Guatemala. Is that true?
8: What? It's true.
6: It's just like I said, it's a small world. We're
8: small.
7: Yeah.
6: We're all connected, Krista.
7: It was a big ripple that went through yesterday. So,
8: well, wish me luck. Hopefully, the volcano doesn't erupt while we're there.
7: That's how I think.
8: It's active, so I don't know. It'll be fun. It'll be a fun thing to share that story again.
7: Yeah.
8: Like,
7: yeah.
6: I can't wait. I can't wait to hear all about it.
8: I love sharing these stories. You know, okay, yeah, as a legally blind person, I got to do this. I got to do that. And it's just, it's really neat to just kind of share that story with other people, inspire other people. Like, just because you have a disability doesn't mean you can't do it. Yeah, maybe it's going to be different, or it might be a little bit more challenging, or might have to take an ATV instead of hiking 5 hours up there. You know, there's different ways to, you know, get to your destination or to enjoy a certain activity. You just got to put your mind into it. Put yourself in the right mindset. I think it's really important.
6: Yeah. I'm curious, because when I heard about this trip, I was like, I mean, I have a really bad heart and bad lungs. So I was like, but I did, you know, then he said, but you could take an ATV up to the top.
8: Right.
7: I didn't know about that part.
6: Yeah. And so, it did get my mind. I was like, maybe I could, and it stinks because I used to climb 14,000 peaks and, you know, like I used to run marathons and things like that. So it kind of stinks that I can't do that anymore. But what inspired you to do this?
8: What inspired me?
6: Yeah, to climb a volcano.
7: An active one at that.
8: It's not every day I get to tell people that. Guess what?
6: That is true.
8: You wouldn't believe this.
7: Yeah, I can't meet you next Tuesday. I'm going to be climbing an active volcano.
8: Right? Well, it could be my last podcast before.
7: Yeah. That's right.
6: Ooh, maybe that's really what the trip is about. Scott's going to sacrifice you guys to the volcano gods.
7: Yeah, that's right. That's right.
8: I'm excited. It's going to be a good trip. We're, I think, making some corn tortillas. We're going to go in the coffee field and do some picking. And we're get to experience some of the culture.
6: That's awesome.
8: Yeah.
6: That's really cool.
7: And it's in Guatemala, right?
8: Yes. Yes, in Guatemala.
7: Yeah, that's awesome. And Guatemala, I've been there once for a week or so, and it is breathtaking.
8: Yeah.
7: It is just absolutely breathtaking.
6: Yeah. So,
7: and the people are wonderful.
8: I was told the sidewalks aren't the greatest, though.
6: Yes.
7: No.
6: That is so
7: what
6: true.
7: What sidewalks?
6: So you're gonna need your Urban Explorer or your all-terrain cane there.
8: Right?
7: Yeah.
8: Yeah.
6: For sure.
7: Or we need to get on, Scott, because the Rio Dulce River goes through Guatemala into the Caribbean.
6: Oh.
7: And it is... I don't know now, but when I went up it, It was a jungle river, and it was like you were in a, and it's considered the most beautiful river in existence right now. And it was unbelievable, breathtaking. And it was like you were in a Tarzan movie because all the locals, they had actual dugout canoes. They didn't have, you know, regular modern boats. They were literally like the old Indian dugout canoes. And you'd see this like, anyway, I'll get going on it, but that would be neat for Scott to
6: maybe
7: pull something like that.
6: Yeah,
7: so we
6: maybe
7: could
6: that's
7: all do it.
6: The next trip.
7: That could be
8: right?
7: a boat.
8: Right.
6: Yeah.
8: Right.
7: Yeah.
6: Yeah. Yeah. Yeah, but I do want to thank Scott and for Blind Pilots and what he's doing with travel in our blind community because he really is like taking it to the next level. Because there are people out there where we can go on a cruise, right? Which is fine, and I'm not shaming anybody who likes cruises. Moses and I have actually looked into them recently, but he really is like creating like adventure and culture and. Really getting our hand, you know, he wants you to get your hands into what you're doing there. And I think I'm so excited. I cannot wait to see the photos and videos and hear the stories. Maybe we'll have all of you back on afterwards. That would be a cool, that would be a really cool episode.
7: You can do it while you're healing from your burns.
8: I think the next white cane that needs to be invented, it needs to be like fireproof.
6: Some of them we are not going to read on air.
7: No,
6: but yeah. But you guys make it fun. You know, like Krista said, you know, find something that you look forward to. Moses and I definitely look forward to recording the Blind Chick week after week. So we really, really appreciate it. And make sure you be kind to yourself this week and find a way to be kind to somebody else. It's good for your soul.

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1: Hello, I'm Tim Boloma, here to read the American Legion magazine. 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The Battle of Bateo in the Pacific's Tarawa Atoll holds a blood-soaked place among World War II's greatest victories, by John Wukovitz. Private Albert Gilman readied his weapon as amphibious vehicles carried him and 20 other Marines closer to their Pacific Island objective. They were going to hit the beach with a first wave. Their superiors had assured them that the operation that day, November 20, 1943, would be easy. Gilman noticed little to challenge that prediction. As the vehicle approached the shore, naval and air bombardments had so denuded the palm trees they resembled fence posts to the young private. At that instant, there was little fear, he says. Then suddenly, all hell broke loose. Heavily fortified bunkers had helped most Japanese defenders survive the powerful pre-invasion bombardment. Now they poured an ever-increasing volume of fire into the surprised Marines. A normally placid lagoon became a cauldron of dying men. Gilman and the other members of the initial wave had experienced their first taste of warfare on Tarawa, an island, one Marine said, whose very name evokes terror. Tarawa Atoll is part of the Gilbert Islands, which straddle the equator about 2,500 miles southwest of Hawaii. It is an idyllic triangular atoll of 25 small isles. A jagged coral reef surrounding Tarawa poses an ominous threat to anyone approaching it. U.S. military strategists coveted Bateo, the largest of Tarawa's isles, because it contained an enemy airfield threatening lines of communication between Australia and the United States. Admiral Raymond A. Spruance, the quiet, modest man who defeated the Japanese in the critical Battle of Midway, was placed in command of the Gilbert Invasion, codenamed Galvanic. Spruance decided to approach Bateo from its lagoon side. The Marines would hit three connecting beaches on the isle, capture the airfield, then advance straight across Bateo to split Japanese forces in two. The operation's quickness and relative ease depended on sufficient water over the reef, about 700 yards from shore, to allow all landing boats passage. If there was not enough water, only Marines on the first wave, the first of three, using smaller and more agile amphibious tractors, or Amtraks, could get over the reef. These men, including Gilman, would be stranded on the beach, waiting for reinforcements to wade through neck-deep water. Military leaders felt the invasion would take only a few hours. Rear Admiral Harry W. Hill, Southern Force commander, predicted that we're going to steamroller that place until hell wouldn't have it. Rear Admiral Kiji Shibasaki, Japanese commander at Tarawa, predicted a different outcome, for good reason. His 4,500-strong special naval landing force had crafted underwater obstacles to channel attacking Marines into deadly point-blank range. A 3 to 5 foot seawall built with coconut tree logs would block any Marine who made it across the beach. Once ashore, Marines faced Japanese mortars and machine guns that covered every foot of sand. Shibasaki had built a killing field. He would employ 200 heavy guns, ranging from machine guns to 8-inch cannons. He camouflaged them in hexagon-shaped pillboxes of double-tiered logs hooked together with railroad spikes. Shibasaki positioned the pillboxes so that each would be safe from all but a direct hit from a large shell, boasting, "A million men cannot take Tarawa in 100 years." At 2:50 a.m., Bateo was sighted, and within the hour, Gilman joined other first-wave Marines climbing down nets into landing craft. Shortly after 5,

the first three waves of 94 Amtraks and 1,500 Marines churned toward one of three invasion beaches on Bataille at the speed of 4 knots. By the time the first Amtraks crawled over the exposed reef, every gun on the island was blasting away at the Marines. Slow-moving Amtraks proved easy targets for accurate Japanese gunfire. According to a survivor, the approach turned into a nightmarish turtle race, with bullets pouring at us like a sheet of rain. The enemy fire was awful, intense, and getting worse. They were knocking out boats left and right. A tractor'd get hit, stop, and burst into flames, with men jumping out like torches. Gilman's Amtrak approached Bataille at Red Beach 3, a section of sand near the Long Pier. It made it all the way to shore before lodging on the wooden seawall. The Amtrak just hung there, tipping back and forth. Someone yelled, "Everyone get out!" Few Marines joined Gilman's group in the early hours of fighting on Bataille. Most of them clung tenuously to a narrow beachhead next to a seawall. Marine Colonel David Schopp, commander of the first three waves, tried calling for reinforcements, but every radio was ruined by seawater. For 90 minutes, he operated without contacting his superior. Schopp got little help from succeeding waves of Marines, who had entered their own version of hell. Since water levels at the reef were low, successive waves without Amtraks had to wade 700 yards through withering fire from the beach to the reef, as it was an agonizing slow trudge. At 10:30 a.m., Schopp had located an operable radio and sent an urgent request for reinforcements. "We need help. Situation bad." When darkness settled over the battered isle, 5,000 weary Marines huddled on Bataille's beaches. Already, 1,500 of their comrades were either dead or wounded. At night, they feared the Japanese would unleash a bloody counterattack against the thinly held American beachhead. Dawn broke, however, without a stir. Though it had failed to destroy enemy bunkers, the naval assault succeeded, accomplishing two objectives. First, the intense bombardment shattered communication wires Shibasaki had spread over the isle. More importantly, a salvo from a U.S. destroyer had ripped into a group of Japanese soldiers as they fled from their bunker, killing them all, among them slaying Shibasaki. The second day brought new horrors. Water on the reef was still low, so Marines again had to walk the bloody gauntlet to shore. From his position at the seawall, Gilman watched those Marines in the water slowly advance, amid exploding shells and thousands of machine gun bursts. He thanked God he was already ashore. "What they had to go through," he later recounted, "was unbelievable." The Marines advanced a yard at a time. The Japanese had placed their pillboxes so that if one were charged, the other two opened fire. The strategy exacted a horrific price. We jumped into the foxholes and emplacements and bayoneted them or shot them, said PFC Robert Molbach. "There was a lot of bayoneting. I don't know how many I killed during those 3 days." During the next afternoon, the Marines noticed small but measurable progress. Water over the reef rose around noon, allowing larger ships to ferry in

sorely needed reinforcements, drinking water, and supplies. Bolstered by more men, Marines advanced across the middle of Bataio to divide enemy defenders. Other units started clearing up the southwest portion of the isle. For the first time since the battle started, victory was within reach. Shop reported to shipboard superior officers, casualties many, percentage dead not known. Combat efficiency, we are winning. The next day, Marines attacked the remaining Japanese strongpoints. Using TNT, hand grenades, and flamethrowers to demolish pillboxes, and called up bulldozers to smother the stubborn enemy in his own dirt. Japanese defenders, knowing the end was near, committed suicide. Some thrust bayonets into their stomachs in imitation of the ancient Japanese tradition of seppuku. Others held hand grenades to their heads or placed rifles against their throats and pulled the triggers with their toes. At 1:12 p.m. on November 23rd, after 76 hours of some of the fiercest fighting in Marine history, Bataio was officially declared secure. Marines incurred frightening casualties, 2,292 wounded, and 1,027 killed. For many, death was so ghastly that only 565 bodies could be identified. Time correspondent Robert Sherrod called the shell-shocked island one of the greatest works of devastation wrought by man. Words are inadequate to describe what I saw on this island of less than a square mile. So are pictures. You can't smell pictures. When news of Tarawa and the accompanying photographs reached the United States, the public reacted with revulsion. Many wondered if the assault had been worth the cost, but military leaders agreed Bataio taught valuable lessons. Battle reports were studied carefully and led to changes in the way Americans would invade all future Japanese atolls. As one officer concluded, there had to be a Tarawa, the first assault on a strongly defended coral atoll. Their untried doctrine was tested in the crucible of actual combat. Four men received the Medal of Honor for heroism at Bataio, including Shop, who later served as commandant of the Marine Corps in the Eisenhower and Kennedy administrations. Nearly every participant showed unfathomable courage. Those men who won the Medal of Honor were brave, but everyone was brave, Gilman said. Anyone who says he was not afraid on Bataio is lying. But even with the fear, they did what they were trained to do. Every man who took another step forward in the water or on land was a hero. John Wolkowitz is a military historian and author of One Square Mile of Hell, The Battle of Tarawa. The Teenage Hero, American Legion Post 1932, was chartered in 1997 in Far West Chicago. The post's namesake from its founding has been Milton Lee Olive III of Chicago, the first African American to be awarded the Medal of Honor in the Vietnam War. It was a posthumous award. He was 18 years old when he died. On October 22, 1965, Olive was in Phu Cong.
His listing on the Congressional Medal of Honor Society website includes a description of what happened next from his citation. PFC Olive was a member of 3rd Platoon of Company B as it moved through the jungle to find the Viet Cong operating in the area. Although the platoon was subjected to a heavy volume of enemy fire and pinned down temporarily, it retaliated by assaulting the Viet Cong positions, causing the enemy to flee. As the platoon pursued the insurgents, PFC Olive and 4 other soldiers were moving through the jungle together when a grenade was thrown into their midst. PFC Olive saw the grenade and then saved the lives of his fellow soldiers at the sacrifice of his own by grabbing the grenade in his hand and falling on it to absorb the blast with his body. Through his bravery, unhesitating actions, and complete disregard for his safety, he prevented additional loss of life or injury to the members of his platoon. President Lyndon B. Johnson presented the Medal of Honor to Olive's family at the White House in April of 1966. According to Harold Dillard, who has been adjutant of Post 1932 since 2002, no one at the post knew Olive personally, but they honor their namesake annually by placing wreaths at Milton Olive III Park all the way across town on Lake Michigan. Our Korean War Story. Legion fights for VA access. On May 9, 1951, a 21-year-old combat veteran of the Korean War was denied admission into the Tucson, Arizona VA hospital because, as the director explained, no returned veteran from Korea is eligible for hospital benefits unless he has been discharged from the service because of a duty disability. The nationally publicized story infuriated American Legion National Commander Earl Koch Jr., a World War II combat veteran. He joined Arizona Legionnaires, who took up the young veterans' cause and fired off 2 telegrams to key members of Congress the next morning, demanding action on Legion-drafted legislation that would give Korean War veterans the same access to care and benefits as those of earlier world wars. The VA director said his hands were tied because there had been no congressional declaration of war. The director was as perplexed as the Legion, having seen many Korean War veterans come home after months of fighting. "If this isn't war, I'd like to know what is," he was quoted as saying. Koch Jr. called on VA Administrator Carl Gray to take a deeper look at the regulatory authority he had to care for sick and disabled veterans of the Korean War, declaration or not. "I have just returned from that area, and I can attest to the grueling ordeal these young men are going through," Koch Jr. told Gray. "They are certainly conducting a fighting and shooting war." The bills moved swiftly to expand VA health care services, disability benefits, and pensions to veterans of the Korean War to an equal footing as World War II veterans. A joint resolution to that effect was passed and signed into law May 11, 1951. The Congress has finally gotten around to recognizing the police action in Korea as a full-fledged war, the American Legion News Service reported.
It took the full force of public opinion to rouse the Congress to action. A month later, with Public Law 2028 on the books, expanding eligibility for VA health care services, the American Legion pushing Congress to likewise expand GI Bill benefits to Korean War veterans. American Legion founder, a man of action. A founder of the American Legion is considered to be someone who, with proven attendance of one of the two organizing 1919 caucuses, Paris in March or St. Louis in May. The attendee lists are not complete, so a full lineup of founders is impossible, but many are known. Gurnett Ferguson is on the St. Louis caucus list, a delegate from West Virginia. He was born in Fayette County on October 17, 1888. His father was a coal miner. Ferguson, or Cap as he was known, grew up just west of Charleston, West Virginia, a city he would ultimately devote decades of his life to, before passing away in 2023. His granddaughter, Maria Sisko, collaborated with Stan Bumgarter on an article of his life and legacy. After graduating from high school and normal school in 1912, he taught and entered the world of real estate. Ferguson's full military record was a victim of the 1973 St. Louis Records Fire. But in 1917, he trained for the Army at Fort Des Moines, Iowa, and was named a company captain in the 365th Infantry, part of the all-black 92nd Division. The 365th received the Croix de Guerre for its actions in the Vosges Mountains late in the war. On May 13, 1919, nearly 1,100 soldiers gathered in St. Louis for the first American Legion Organizational Caucus held in the United States. Delegates from each state department approved drafts of the preamble and the Constitution, elected ceremonial officers, adopted the American Legion as a name, and made plans for the first national convention, to be held in Minneapolis that November. I.K. Stevenson published a booklet in 1980, the recording of the individual lives of those who acted as founders of the American Legion, in which he recounts his conversations with many of the still living founders. He said of Ferguson, then 91 years old, "Since attending the caucus, he has been one of our most enthusiastic boosters, and his work with his local Legion posts has been wonderful." In 1922, he spearheaded the charter of Post 57 in Charleston, still in operation, the area's first black post. That same year, the Ferguson Hotel opened, part of a complex of stores and business centers. The block that took up an entire city block in a poor area and cost nearly $3.4 million in 2019 numbers to build, a revolutionary space in a segregated city. It spurred additional investment in the same area. Ferguson related to Stevenson his pride at convincing his local bank to take a chance on his dream, as the author recounted. What pleased him more than the confidence of the bankers was what, when the loan came due, he was able to repay it. This established his credit standing, and any time another idea deployed, he always had the bank behind him.
As the decades passed, Ferguson served on Republican Party executive committees throughout West Virginia and continued to drive developments in housing and recreational facilities. As a Legion founder, he was listed as a distinguished guest in the 1981 National Convention in Hawaii. He died on December 26, 1982. In St. Louis and is buried in West Virginia. Stevenson had characterized him well as a man of action. His entire life has been lived doing things. You have been listening to articles from the American Legion magazine. I'm your reader, Tim Bolema, wishing you a great day.

0: Louis Braille was blinded at the age of 3, and while a student at the National Institute for Blind Children in Paris, invented the Braille alphabet. World Braille Day is celebrated every year on January the 4th, Louis Braille's birthday, the French-born inventor of the Braille alphabet. Before Louis Braille introduced his revolutionary alphabet in 1834, blind individuals had no opportunity to gain literacy and independence. Louis Braille's invention created the basis for inclusiveness in society for blind or visually impaired persons. National and international recognition, together with legislation, has enabled Braille to make a significant contribution in the effort for inclusiveness. For those not trained in Braille, new technology is now available to provide online accessibility for information gathering and sharing amongst the blind or visually impaired. Commercial, institutional, and governmental organizations around the world now have accessible online apps. These advances in technology have helped to create opportunities in society for those with vision impairments and helped the effort of inclusiveness where Braille left off. 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
1: 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What happened? Where it happened? And when it took place? If you have additional questions about your rights, call the Illinois Sexual Harassment and Discrimination Helpline at 1-877-236-7703.
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4: 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I'm volunteer reader Joel Parks. In today's show, do medical tests make us healthier? Trump and Cohen make peace, and 300,000 new Russian troops have been added in Ukraine. Let's begin with medical testing. The article, How Tracking Your Health Metrics Can Help You Live Longer, written by Alice Park. Zahi Fayyad practices what he preaches as a professor of radiology and director of the Biomedical Engineering and Imaging Institute at Mount Sinai. Fayyad is leading a study investigating how our health data can be put to better use to help us live healthier and, by extension, longer. At his lab in New York City, he recently showed off his current go-to digital health devices, which rotate as new gadgets become available, an Aura ring and a Garmin watch. He also uses an ECG strap to measure his heart rate every day, and occasionally pops on a continuous glucose monitor to keep track of his glucose levels. Fayyad is convinced that the trend of collecting more health data on a more continuous basis, which the explosion of wearables made possible, will revolutionize healthcare, keeping on top of risk factors for chronic diseases such as heart disease, diabetes, and obesity, and could help not just doctors, but all health-conscious consumers identify when these conditions are beginning and potentially avoid them altogether. In the lab, his team is developing better, more flexible, and inconspicuous